0: remarkable and to some shocking flip. He became one of Trump's strongest supporters. This was Graham during the 2024 presidential election.
1: I will be by his side in this election. I am proud of what he did as our president.
0: Yes, it was a complicated relationship. Today, Trump praised Graham as one of the greatest people he has ever known.
2: If I had a problem with a Democrat, he could work it out. He was a great politician, actually.
0: Lindsey Graham was a foreign policy hawk. He stood firmly with Ukraine in its battle with Russia, even if it meant disagreeing at times with the White House. He was also a strong supporter of Israel. Both those countries sent messages of condolence. Steve Futterman, CBC News, Los Angeles.
3: U.S. forces have launched another wave of strikes on Iran. The two sides have been trading attacks all weekend, which have intensified since Iran's navy said it struck a commercial vessel attempting to move through the Strait of Hormuz yesterday. Tehran insists the waterway will remain closed until further notice. The disruption of traffic through the strait has caused energy prices to jump since the U.S.-Iran war began earlier this year. Rising food prices have driven Canadians to search for ways to cut costs, and some are saving money on veggies by growing some green thumbs and getting to work in their own backyards. Emma Marshall has more.
4: So, I mean, you go out and you buy a $2 or $3 package of seed, then you're getting 5 to 6, maybe 7 pounds of carrot.
5: Horticulturist Kath Smythe grows her own produce all year round, and she teaches others how to save money harvesting their own vegetables. With national grocery prices rising year over year, the seed-to-table method is becoming more attractive for Calgarians looking to shave food costs. But there are risks involved.
4: If you are starting from zero, gardening can become expensive and it may not result in cost savings relative to going to the grocery store.
5: Kate Stenson is coordinator at the Campus Food Hub, which encourages food literacy at the U of C. Stenson says that community gardens around the city can help minimize those upfront costs, but the most economical practice is to reduce overall food waste.
4: I don't think community gardens can solve food insecurity on their own. But they do give people an opportunity to build food skills.
5: Emma Marshall, CBC News, Calgary.
3: Crews in British Columbia are still battling two fires burning in Fraser Canyon, and BC's Wildfire Service is urging people not to interfere with their efforts. In a statement, it says people have been spotted speeding through the fire zone, some stopping to take photos or videos. And a drone sighting also forced crews to suspend water bombing efforts. The skies over firefighting operations are considered restricted. Violators can face up to $25,000 fines and 18 months in prison. That's your World This Hour. For CBC News, I'm Kaz Boivin.
6: Time now for a look at the BC weather. Along the north coast and for the Peace region, partly cloudy with a chance of showers overnight. There's also the risk of a thunderstorm, a low down to 10. For the central interior, clearing overnight, a low of 5. For the southeast and for the southern interior, clear overnight, lows around 10 degrees. And along the south coast, becoming clear overnight with a low of 12, mainly sunny on Monday with increasing afternoon clouds, a high of 21, 26 inland for Metro Vancouver.
7: Today, we're taking a trip back in time with a memorable episode of Now or Never. Enjoy. This is Now or Never. I'm Trevor Dineen.
8: And I am Ife Chiwetelu. And today, we are meeting people who are looking at the world around them and saying, hey, there's some things that are not working, and I will be the one to fix it.
7: Yeah, and sometimes that means looking in the mirror, because I will be honest with you. I think in life, you think about the big fixes, right? And I think in my life, when I look at it, Ife, a lot of it had to do with fixing, like, and working on my mental health. And it took years and years and years, and it was work. And I'm very proud of where I am now, but I can also say that I am also super proud, and sometimes even more proud of the fact that about 6 months ago, I fixed my dishwasher. It was not working. It was broken. I could not figure it out. I went to YouTube. I pulled that bad boy out. I crawled behind it. I had a wrench. Water sprayed in my face. But 4 hours later, it was fixed. I'd done it. It was like a small win, but it felt gigantic.
8: It is such an interesting parallel to feel that much more satisfied about a fix like that. But maybe it's because it was an easier fix. Like, you didn't spend decades battling it out?
7: Yes.
8: There are so many things in this world that require fixes, whether those are objects, relationships, even systems that require a lot of time and effort. And oftentimes we're told, leave that to the experts.
7: No.
8: But no, that is not what we're doing today. The people on Now or Never that you're going to meet today are not waiting around. They're saying, I am going to fix this.
7: Because changing the world, it's overwhelming. But starting somewhere, that's doable.
8: Meet a woman who is not waiting for a knight in shining armor. She is doing what she can to go and find him herself.
9: Guys, for my birthday this year, I'd love to find a partner. After about 5 years of singlehood, I've decided to apply my skill set in marketing homes to marketing myself. Like, if I want to do something, I'm going to find a way to do it. And yet, this is the one thing in life where you have to kind of sit back and wait for it to come to you. That just feels like really unfair.
7: Find out what happens when a small fix grows into something much, much bigger.
10: I had left for 2 weeks, came home, and there was just donated bags of clothing everywhere in the house. And I'm like, what is going on?
8: And you'll meet a Wikipedia vigilante changing history one entry at a time.
11: I never would have thought that I would have the opportunity to change how people around the world viewed Canada. Maybe this is... this is my moment. Maybe this is, you know, how I contribute to making history a little better.
8: This is Now or Never.
7: This is Now or Never.
8: Did you fix that for me?
7: Just it's a small fix.
8: Wasn't broken. Let's get into this first story.
12: Every day I do that, two chairs, one table, and a sign. I just look for a stream of folks and wait.
7: Yeah. I've just arrived at a park in Winnipeg, where sitting on a lawn chair next to a fold-out table is Paul Jenkinson, a 71-year-old retired social worker.
12: Now, I used to put the chair on either side of the table, but I did a lot of work with teenagers. And I realized that my best therapy was done in the car side by side. And so I set the chairs turning in a little to each other. And then I make sure my sign is able to be seen by everybody, but that it's not intrusive.
7: Paul left his home in Nova Scotia, ended his lease, and jumped in his car to do this.
8: Wow.
7: Yeah, and since May, he's been popping up in cities all across the country with his homemade sign with one goal in mind. I'm going to ask you what everyone who walks past you is probably thinking. What the heck is this?
12: Yeah, they do wonder, and they wonder, is there a hook to it? Is there a religious hook? Is there some money involved or something? But there isn't. It's a very simple offering. If you feel alone or if you feel like you'd like to talk to somebody, then I'm available. And you'll see on the sign, you're not alone. I will listen. It's a promise. And I keep that promise.
7: So we're sitting here right now. We got the two chairs out. It's a beautiful day outside. What is the next step? Do you just sit and wait? Do you kind of reel people in? Do you just let them come to you?
12: Well, you can't be a carny, right? I don't mean the prime minister. I mean the carnival worker. Yeah, so you can't be intruding into people's lives. So I just sit with my hands folded, and people will come. Hello. My name is Paul. And your name, sir?
13: Pritam Singh Sender.
12: Pritam.
13: Pritam.
12: Yeah.
13: Pravindia.
12: Okay. Yes. Do you have something that's happening in your life that you're celebrating that is difficult?
13: Actually, I'm from India.
12: Yes.
13: And first I done my job for a few years.
12: Yes.
13: Then resigned.
12: Okay.
13: Then
7: when you saw this sign, you were not alone. I will listen. What made you want to come over and talk?
13: I know the English, but my pronunciation, slang, is not compatible with these people's. So we find very little people to talk. It is, feeling is a loneliness.
7: So when you saw that, I will listen, you're like, finally someone who will just sit and listen.
13: Yeah. Yes, it is a very good thing.
12: Okay, thank you for sharing that. Interesting, on the top of the sign that says you're not alone, I wasn't going to do that. My granddaughter, who lost her mom died on Mother's Day. That's my daughter. And she lived with us for the next 8.5 years. And I said, I'm thinking of doing this journey. Here's what I'm going to do. I will listen. No, she says, Opa, you have to tell them you're not alone.
7: Why do you think that meant so much for her to say that?
12: Well, I think she knows from her own experience that to have been left alone in the world as an orphan would have been a horrible thing. So she knows the benefit of people that rally to you and that rally to you without judgment.
7: When you started telling your family that you were going to do this and you were going to take off on the road and just sit with people, what was their reaction?
12: Well, my son and daughter, and I think both kind of smiled and said, well, that sounds like Dad. He's got some hero thing going on. He's always got to do something. I'm sure a psychiatrist or a psychologist would have a heyday with that.
7: What are you hoping then people are taking away from these conversations? Like, what are you hoping it kind of fixes or changes in them?
12: Well, I'm hoping that in that moment that their actual demeanor, everything has been lightened somewhat. That they are saying things like, I never thought this would happen on my walk to the park. I came for a bag of groceries. Like, I did not expect this to happen.
14: I've never seen anything like this that just has an invitation for a human talk, and I think we just need that so much. We have needed it for forever, but especially during this time, and I just went, that is so heart brilliant and so simple yet so impactful, and so that's what made me stop.
15: I really am touched by the mission that he has. Yeah. This is really, really cool. Like, my friend is talking to him right now.
12: What he could give you is the love that he's been giving you forever.
15: That's right, exactly.
12: Nobody else can give that.
14: Yeah, and that's precisely it. I said your fatherly love cannot be replaced or undermined.
12: Yes, exactly.
7: How do you feel after standing up from that chair?
14: I feel really delighted. I feel very inspired, and I feel grateful. And so it was so simple, and it set me up for the day.
12: Life is a lot of goodness. There is a lot of good going on, a lot of beauty. And then when it's bad, it's ugly. And that bad is not always about bad decisions that we make. Sometimes it is. Sometimes we do shoot ourselves in the foot. But often it's just things happen. Yeah. When my daughter died, she didn't make any mistake. There's nobody to blame. She just died.
7: Can I ask you, you've mentioned your daughter now. Mm. How much at that time did you want someone that would just listen to you?
12: Well, you know, one of the difficulties of being a professional helper is to find somebody with the skill that would actually listen well. I didn't trust much that I would find that. That I think is the fear of everybody who needs help. If I go, will I really be listened to? Some of what I do with listening is recognizing that words are inadequate. When you get to the deepest, darkest place, sometimes you just need somebody to actually sit with you and not do anything. Yeah. Maybe hold your hand. Yeah. Even a guy, right?
16: 100%.
12: Yeah. Honestly. Like, maybe we just are there for each other as human beings, right?
7: I'll hold your hand right now if you want.
12: that's very funny.
7: Well, between you and me, there's no one else around. So I want to ask you, when was the last time you were listening to someone and you were just thinking to yourself, get me out of this conversation?
12: That's a very good question. I would

0: The guy who does this thing, he's in the other room. He had to go get a drink.
1: So you're like friends? You do this together or?
0: No, I was just, I'm just here interviewing him. And then he just went to go inside to grab a drink and I was sitting here and then you popped over. So what do you want to talk about?
1: Talk whatever I want? Well, I don't know. I think I got so much going on right now in my life. And it's like, well, this is a different country. I'm not from here. So I came a few years ago. I have no one here, no family, no relative, no friends. It's just me. And like for the last couple of years, it's been like really tough.
0: Well, 100%, especially when you're over here by yourself and for so long. What is that like when you even say those words, like I got nobody here, like that kind of hits.
1: Hits, right? Yeah. Well, right now, the age I am, like being 37 or so, almost 40, it's like kind of hard to actually start a new relationship, whatever kind of relationship it is, like friendship or just going out with someone and starting like anything. It's just hard because everyone's already have something in their life. I have kids, they're not here with me. I had a wife, she passed away a few years ago. So it's a lot of stuff going on. Then I moved here trying to bring my family here, but it's been kind of tough. So I've been here trying to work in all of that over the past few years. And it's like, well, I've been like 4 years without seeing my kids. It's a lot.
0: How often then do you just wish you had someone who would listen?
1: Every day. Yeah.
0: Dude, that's a lot, man. I'm glad you sat though.
1: Well, it feels great actually being able to say something, just let it out, unload myself. It feels kind of nice, actually.
0: Yeah. You just got happened into a seat with me right now, but yeah, let me go introduce you to Paul. Come over here for a second.
2: I really love what Paul is doing.
0: Yeah.
2: Because I think it can be really intimidating to step into like a therapy office or some sort of group space where you're expected to open up. Like there is something about just moving about your day and seeing the opportunity that I'm sure invites so much spontaneous conversation. Love it. And love that men are doing this. Like,
0: yeah,
2: more of that.
0: And to see it work in real time was just something real special. And so, man, if Paul pops up in your city, just take a seat and have a chat.
2: Or, talk to your friends. Could also do that. Talk to the people in your life. Don't just like line up for Paul, open up. Today on Now Never, if it's broken, fix it.
0: Ooh.
2: Whatever it is.
0: Yes.
2: Yeah, if you can.
0: If you can, right? Did I ever tell you about the saddest I've ever seen my daughter?
2: No.
0: Yeah, it was when her best friend lost her arm.
2: Okay. More.
0: Yeah, her little friend Pup-Pup. It was like a little stuffed animal, and she was walking up the stairs with it, and it got caught on a nail right by the door, and just whoosh, arm went off. And man, oh man, that was an hour of consoling. You look disturbed by this story. If you're not,
2: I'm just so grateful it's not a human we're talking about. I'm still just catching up on what's happening.
0: At the time, I wish I could have just picked up a phone, called a doctor, but I didn't know there was one for stuffed animals. But now, I do.
3: I'm almost done, so haven't quite figured out how to sew the back of it together. This is the hard part, so this I have to think about.
0: Coming up, you're going to meet Ruth Hasman. Vancouver's teddy bear doctor has been stitching, patching, and breathing new life into stuffies for over 35 years.
2: Today on Now Never, if it is broken, someone is here trying to fix it. Toronto journalist Takara Small is proud to be a self-described nerd.
4: I've always been fascinated with science fiction and technology is probably why I chose the career I'm in now. It just always felt like that particular space in my life was full of opportunity and hope and change. And so I always kind of felt myself leaning towards tech and science fiction because it always emphasized the ability of one to make such a great change on a larger number of people.
2: You make nerd sound like a superpower. Is that how you feel about it?
4: I wish I had that definition when I was growing up because I definitely felt like an outlier. I'm a Black woman who loves science fiction and spent a lot of time online, and I'm from a small town, so they're not exactly the ingredients that you would expect to find in a nerd who lives in Toronto's biggest city. But

0: I guess in a way, it does feel like you have superhuman abilities.
1: Takara is using her abilities for good. When she realized just how few women, racialized and indigenous people, and Canadians in general have entries on the world's most read encyclopedia, she knew she had to do something.
0: Oh my goodness, you're gonna laugh. Oh my God, I remember this. Oh my God, this is so bonkers. Okay, so one of the pages that I created, and this is, I think, gonna really blow people's minds, was Joanna Griffiths, who is the founder of Nyx. So I would say she's kind of like Canadian entrepreneurship royalty who didn't have a page and I felt like desired one. And there are just so many Canadians who fall into that category. Again, not because they're not noteworthy or they don't deserve one, just because a majority of the volunteers maybe just aren't aware that these people exist.
1: When you create a Wikipedia entry that wasn't there before, that's challenging some of the dominant entries that are there. Like, what's the feeling that comes up for you?
0: When I started creating Wikipedia posts and then organizing edit-a-thons, I really came to recognize that how powerful that is, but also how many people didn't understand that they could do the very same thing, how this was something that wasn't just designed or available to those at certain career levels, at certain parts of the world. As long as you had an internet connection and a laptop, you too could help make the world a little bit better. And it was really interesting to kind of teach that to other people and open their eyes to how, yes, this could be you if you wanted to. It's volunteer driven. So when I feel like in a way, it's really grassroots and allows anyone anywhere to really participate.
1: Yeah, it's true that it's anyone anywhere. But I've definitely been someone who's been like, yes. And there are those who populate Wikipedia and there are those who scroll through it. And I don't know why. I assumed you needed to be some kind of something to be among those who actually like edit it. For you, when did you start to want to change what you were seeing?
0: You know, if you look at some of the statistics, you'll find that among many groups that aren't highlighted, I think, enough are women, you know, people of color. There's a real dearth of Canadians on there as well. And instead of waiting for someone to fill that void, to start writing about these people, I thought, hey, you know, I can do that. And I peruse Wikipedia all the time. Let me put my fingers to the test.
1: Takara, is this just you? Are you someone who just like sees a problem and is like, you know what? I need to dive in there and figure out a fix.
0: I think I've always been a little bit of a problem solver, sometimes to my own detriment, because it takes a lot of work. It's not easy to organize these types of edit-a-thons, but I've seen just how powerful and inspirational this type of work can be. And I think we're living in a time where it can be somewhat hard to differentiate between reality and what's happening on the ground. And this is just one small way I can make a difference.
1: I love the passion that comes through when you talk about this. Like, you just seem so excited. And I know some of that passion has led you to involving young people to join you in this. How did you decide that was something you wanted to do?
0: Young people are, they are experiencing very unique challenges. And a lot of them, I think, look to the U.S. or other countries for inspiration, particularly if they're in entrepreneurship or STEAM-related careers. And I really wanted them to better understand that there's opportunities at home, that there are people who are creating and building here. They may not be on the front page of magazines. They may not always be on TV, but you can have an amazing career here and you can find perhaps leaders that you can look up to who are in your hometown or your home city.
1: Ultimately, what's the change you hope you're a part of? Like, what's the difference you want to be making as you do this work with the Wikipedia edits and involving youth in that?
0: There are listeners who are probably going to be laughing at this moment, but so there used to be this series called Historica Canada Heritage Moments, and these are old school commercials that would air, and they would introduce you know, people from coast to coast, to notable moments in Canadian history, and to amazing Canadians who have built or created or contributed to something innovative. And this is a really easy way for us to introduce notable Canadian achievements to another generation, a generation that maybe doesn't read the news and listen to the radio like others have, but they do engage, you know, with platforms like Wikipedia and social media. And I really think, like, if Canada wants to ensure that our culture and our heritage maintains its strength and its diversity, it's going to require adaption. Wikipedia edit-a-thons are that adaption. Not the only one, but they're part of it.
1: I was just thinking about where we started this conversation, where you mentioned, like, you know, not always feeling heroic about being a Black nerd. And I'm thinking about how now you are creating and sharing the profiles, like you're immersing yourself in stories of Black nerds, of women nerds, of Canadian nerds. Like, do you ever, you know, think of what that would have meant for a young Takara, like, you know, living and growing up in small town Ontario, feeling alone in this? What it would have meant to have had more access to people who were doing things and who were nerdy just like her?
0: I never thought about it like that, but it does feel quite profound looking back at where I started and how I grew up and where I am now. I never would have thought that I would have the opportunity to change how people around the world viewed Canada and the people that they engage with online and how they're able to read about some of the amazing things that happen within our borders. It's definitely not something, as a little Star Trek loving nerd, I would have assumed I could achieve, but maybe this is this is my moment. Maybe this is, you know, how I contribute to making history a little better from the sidelines of writing Wikipedia articles.
1: Yeah.
0: Does that sound grandiose?
1: No, we talked about this. Big up yourself. Takara, don't make me come and fight you.
2: I don't know if threatening to fight our guests is always the best way to end things.
1: You gotta encourage people however works for you.
2: Fair.
1: This is Now or Never. I'm Ife Chiwetelu.
2: And I'm Trevor Dineen. And today we're with people determined to find a fix for the problems they're seeing, or at least starting somewhere.
1: You can't fix other people. This is something I learn over and over again. You can't force someone to forgive you. You can't force someone to be your friend. And you can't force someone to date you. Yeah, you can do all you can. But at the end of the day, people are going to be how they're going to be. But when it comes to finding love, Krista Nugent is doing all she can to increase her odds. She is a Victoria-based realtor, and on her Instagram, normally, she shares pictures of the home she's selling with descriptions meant to attract buyers. And a few weeks ago, she thought to herself, if that works for selling homes, maybe it'll help her find a man.
3: The caption that I wrote is, guys, for my birthday this year, I'd love to find a partner. I just recently turned 39 in August. A bestie for the restie, if you will. After about 5 years of singlehood, I've decided to apply my skill set in marketing homes to marketing myself. Let's be real. I run my business by referral, so my beloved supportive community, do your thing. Refer me someone cool. Don't gatekeep.
1: On this one post, Krista has 7 professionally done photos that include her stats on them, like that she's 5'4 and vegan, but not weird about it. She shares her interests, travel, food, true crime, and there's even some tongue-in-cheek references, like one from an ex who's saying, I wasn't ready, but she is still amazing. Krista is not leaving it up to the dating apps or a random meet cute. She is taking her love life into her own hands. So when you hit send, what was your immediate feeling once it was published? It was out there.
3: Well, once it was out there, I was like, okay, like, you know, let go and let God. But before, I was very much crashing out. I was like, oh my God, people are gonna see this. And like, what if it what if it like is crickets? Like, what if no one wants to date me? It's so embarrassing.
1: Yeah.
3: And like, I was like, oh, like, I don't know that my parents are going to love this. Like there's just a lot of thoughts like that. And I was just like, well, I got to do it. I said I would do it. Yeah. I got to do it.
1: How did people in your life react to you putting up this post?
3: They all thought it was great.
1: Everyone.
3: They all thought it was great. Yeah. My dad was, I think, one of the tougher ones. Like, I was like, ooh, like, what if he hates it? And he was like, I think it's really great that you're just taking matters into your own hands. And he's like, I worry about the wackos. And I should have said at the time, but I didn't. I should have said, well, what about the wackos on Tinder? But I refrained. I wasn't that quick with my comeback.
1: You and I were the same age. We're both single.
3: Mm.
1: And
3: okay.
1: Yeah.
3: I love that.
1: I will not be doing what you're doing.
3: To be clear, I will not be trying this as a strategy. Okay, got it.
1: Yeah, just in case you think I'm mining for tips.
3: No, like, I think
1: it's not that it's a bad thing. There's a part of me that's so envious that you're willing to do this. It can be hard to say, like, this is something that I haven't yet been able to figure out.
3: 100%.
1: I'm 39. 100%. And I need your help.
3: Yeah.
1: Yeah.
3: It, you know, I think you do have to do a lot of like self-work to be like, you know, I'm going to let go of what still being single at this age means in my mind, or what I think it means. And admitting that you have a vulnerability, there's some area in your life that you're not quite happy with. Like, I'm in a business that's, you know, 100% commission based. It's challenging. It's, you know, it's got a steep learning curve. I'm out there doing it. I'm a homeowner. Like, if I want to do something, I'm going to find a way to do it. And yet, yeah. This is the one thing in life where you have to kind of sit back and wait for it to come to you. That just feels like really unfair.
1: It is.
3: Yeah.
1: And I love that you're saying like, and I reject that. Like,
3: or like that the amount of work that you put in isn't correlated with the quality of result that you get.
1: Yes.
3: Right?
1: Yeah.
3: And so, yeah, I understand why you're like, whoa, I wouldn't, you're putting your private life out there for people's entertainment. It's kind of crazy.
1: Yeah. But it's also like aspirational. Like I really did see your post and just think, yeah, more people should just do that. So what has it been looking like for you? Like how crazy are your DMs looking?
3: They are not looking that crazy at all.
1: No?
3: No. But for me, I'm more than happy with quality over quantity. What surprised me the most was that almost none of them have been from local guys. It's almost all been from people that are across Canada and the US. So I don't know what that says about Victoria as a dating culture. Like, what's happening?
1: That's so interesting, because I'm sure you can see your stats even better than I can. Mm-hmm. But with the amount of likes and shares, mm-hmm. I definitely was assuming not only your DMs, but people might be recognizing you in the grocery store and being like, hey, Krista, this is my cousin. Would like to introduce you. That's not the case.
3: I'm just looking at my analytics now. It does have 972,000 views.
1: Yeah.
3: So it's almost 1 million views, which is crazy.
1: Those are numbers of looking at a dating profile that I'm sure people would only hope.
3: I know. I mean, maybe I've dated all the men in Victoria and they're like, yeah, we'll pass on her. You know, we've trotted those boards already. I don't know.
1: What was dating life like? What has that been like for you?
3: You know, it doesn't take a rocket scientist to infer that, like, obviously I've been kind of fighting for my life out there in modern dating culture. And that's what led me to do this, you know? Yeah. So I've used the apps pretty consistently over the last 5 years. I have done a little bit of, you know, in the wild dating, you know, meeting people through friends or social events. You know, you're in your 20s, you're going to like a party or a, you know, a friend's dinner or whatever, and everybody's single, right? Mm-hmm. Or everybody has a single friend to set you up with. And you do that in your 30s and 40s and almost no one is, you know, most of my friends have been married for a really long time. Their friends are married. Yeah. Just found it difficult to meet people, let alone people with similar goals to myself.
1: Can you give me a taste of what some of the response has been are people reaching out saying like, meet this person or?
3: Uh-huh. Oh yeah. I actually have had probably about 3 women reach out to me. Lovely women that were all like, hey, you know, I have like my friend or my brother or my brother-in-law. But none of the men in that case have reached out to me themselves. There's a couple people that I've been consistently in contact with. And so the person that's out back east is coming this way kind of coincidentally in a couple weeks. So we will meet in person. That's the plan. We've had several calls. So yeah, you know,
1: okay,
3: trying to take it one step at a time.
1: Are you feeling hopeful? And not necessarily about just that person, but about this process you've sort of started.
3: I think so, because I think energy is important. I think intentionality is important. I think if you show up in a big way in your life and you're like, this is me, this is what I got going on, then I do feel like the universe does respond to that energy. Mm-hmm. However, historical data would caution me about getting too optimistic. So it's hard, you know, it's hard to stay positive when experiences so far have been, you know, a bit of a mixed bag or a disaster, depending on how, which ones you're looking at.
1: There's still the chance that it might not work. Like, you're still playing kind of the odds.
3: Yeah.
1: Like, do you let yourself think, like, what if it doesn't happen? What if this doesn't lead to that person?
3: I don't know if I'm going to explain this well, but like, what can you do? I'm used to, again, control and being empowered and working hard at something, mm-hmm. and obtaining a result. And like, life or the universe has proven to me that that is not the case here, and have had to do a ton of work on that with my therapist. And it's hard. And, you know, it's like, well, what's the alternative? Like, be miserable? Like, you can't do that. So I think I sort of late in 38, I started to get to the point where I was like, yeah, this is frustrating. You know, I think I said to one of my friends recently, I thought I was going to have a hot girl summer. And I've had like a dry toast summer as far as dating goes. Like it's been really fun, but it's had very little to do with guys. And it's just, you got to like practice radical acceptance. Like, it just is what it is, you know?
1: Yeah.
3: Easier said than done, certainly.
1: Well, in case someone who knows someone is listening, do you want to say what it is you're looking for?
3: Sure. Yeah. I'm pretty open-minded, but I'm looking for someone who is kind, someone who is somewhat intellectually stimulating, someone who understands that I come with a very large but very friendly family, and that's something that is a big part of my life. Someone who wants to end up in Victoria, because I run a business here and I don't plan on moving, and someone who wants to have a family of their own. And that's really it.
1: I like it. You're definitely taking matters into your own hands. Like, the next person who says, oh, you're single, have you tried putting yourself out there? You have the best comeback by showing them the stats on your Instagram post.
3: Yeah, totally.
1: Nosy people will share her post with you on our Facebook and Instagram accounts.

0: I'm almost done. So haven't quite figured out how to sew the back of it together. This is the hard part, so this I have to think about.
1: Seeing Ruth has been hunched over her sewing machine, you might not realize that she's in the middle of emergency surgery. Right now, she's working to save a stuffed doll that's really been through it. The doll's red hair is all over the place, and it's missing most of a face.
0: So I have to have her all stitched up, stuffed up, and her little music box will just work. She's almost ready to go. I might have to do it a couple times to get her adjusted just right.
1: For the last 30 years, Ruth has been fixing up stuffed animals from the dining room table of her home in Vancouver, BC, also known as the Teddy Bear and Stuffy Hospital.
2: The hospital is almost encompassing my whole house. Wander upstairs, and I've got chest of drawers full of eyes and noses and joints. Then I've got a lot of donor bears that I've picked up that I need for fixing things up. At the front door, teddy bears there that are mine that I will show the little kids so that they, you know, they feel a little more comfortable leaving their favorite stuffy with me, because they're not quite sure what a teddy bear doctor is. You know, is it like the doctor going to give you a shot?
1: Ruth is 82 years old with no plans of slowing down as a teddy bear doctor. She's done joint replacements, fur grafts, cataract surgery, even spa therapy for thousands of well-loved stuffies from all over the country.
2: So they get washed in my bathroom, and after a nice hot spa treatment, in the summertime they go outside to rest in the sun and dry them off. But in the wintertime they get a sauna, and the sauna is a nice warm heated floor. And sometimes there's maybe five or six bears on the floor. The thing I really like about the job is the stories that go behind the bears. A bear that was made by a grandmother and got burnt in a fire, and it was made from a fur coat that was a family fur coat. And I found a penny on the foot of that bear, and in contacting the owner, she said, oh, my grandma always put a penny of the year that she made the bear. So she said that must have been the year that she made the bear for her father. And so I was able to clean that up and put that back in the bear, because that was something, you know, really important. These represent a lot of history. I've had a lot that have come in that this is the only thing that they have from their birth mother. And a lot of them are ones that maybe mother has saved the bear from her child, and now her child's married and they're going to have a baby. And so they want to get it refurbished so that it will be good for the new one. A lot of them are ones that need a few little stitches and a cleaning, but I was remembering one that was brought to me. It belonged to a gentleman in Ontario, and his granddaughter's dog chewed it up. It ate its head and ate one of the arms and really messed it up. And so he sent it to Vancouver to his sister. And she said, oh, this is well beyond my capabilities. And so she called me, and I said, well, okay, I will try. Got him all fixed up and sent him back.
3: His outfit even got dry cleaned. Ooh, the hospital.
2: And they took a little video of the surprise, giving it back to her brother again. And he had all of his grandkids around him.
3: Oh, look at him.
4: Aww. Aww. It like still kind of looks scraggly.
3: Oh yeah, well, this is his original. Yeah, that's his original. And they had his whole arms wrapped in leather instead of just his little paw.
5: Yeah. Be careful. Yeah.
3: But this was all.
5: This is so sweet.
3: His arm was missing, most of his upper torso and his head was gone.
2: And so that was a really special thing. Took a lot of time, a lot of work thinking about how to get it fixed up. And that bear was 105 years old. So that's the oldest one that I've ever fixed. I always have dreams about them. And I go to bed thinking about them. And then in the morning, I think, oh, Now that's something that I can do.
0: Okay. I'm working on a clown that has totally fallen apart. Instead of fabric face, it's got a muscle.
2: People have been telling me the last couple of years, don't retire, don't retire. There's nobody else that is doing this. And, you know, as I'm getting older, I'm thinking, yes, I'd hate to have to quit, but it's going to come a time that I need to pass this on. Kids aren't learning to sew in schools. I don't think sewing is one of the things that people do. So I think there's fewer and fewer people that really know how to sew, and bears are going to get ripped. So I think it's really important to, you know, to keep that up. It's really a labor of love, and it keeps my brain going that I can, you know, kind of figure out what's going to go and put the puzzle pieces back together again. So that's another reason I think it's important to keep going, and it's important for me to keep going too.
6: This is Now or Never. I'm Efi.
1: And I'm Trevor. And when a family home burned down in Sudbury, it was a lot more than just stuffies that were destroyed. And when Melissa Porter found out, she knew she had to do something to help. You see, Melissa's like that. She sees a problem and she has to try and fix it. So she put a call out on social media, volunteering to collect donations of used clothing for the family that had lost everything.
7: When I brought the clothes to the family and I just like seen the smiles on the faces and the kids were so excited, like nothing had even happened to them, even though, you know, they just lost their entire home. It was that feeling of, you have to do something with this. I came home and I'm not even going to lie, but all my kids emptied all their drawers that night. The only thing they kept were their socks and underwear. Mm-hmm.
1: It felt so good to give that first family the help they needed for a fresh start that Melissa decided to help more people. She and her husband Drew weren't just relying on their kids' closets. New donations still just kept coming in. So she started a nonprofit called Closet Share that provides people in Sudbury with clean, free, and affordable clothes. There was just one problem. Her fix was taking over their home.
8: I was working out of town at the time on a 2-week interval, and I had left for 2 weeks, came home, and there was just donated bags of clothing everywhere in the house. And I'm like, what is going on? And it's just like, oh, people are donating clothes to us. And I'm like, okay, that's cool. And then I was home for that week, left for another 2 weeks, came back, and literally the living room was gone. It was just, and then the basement disappeared. We could barely even get to our hot water tank.
7: We were giving away the clothing for free. So many people in our community were struggling. It was coming out of COVID, so it was like almost a time where everybody was in need. We became the central hub for people dropping off clothes, even though it was in our home. So
8: meaning to, yeah, it was all really by accident. I redesigned our entire living room to look like a warehouse. I had these wooden racks, and I think at the time we were able to put up like 1,500 items 15. Hanging.
7: I became a safety hazard to have all those textiles in the home. We decided that we were going to put everything on pause, only deal with emergency situations. So if there was a fire, we would still provide for them. Mm-hmm. But until we found a space or
8: something suitable, yeah,
7: something that would work even just for storage, then at that point, then we would relaunch the program. So every week I would do live auctions on YouTube and Twitch.
9: Hello.
7: Are we live?
9: We are.
7: To raise a little bit of money for Closet Share. And we were raising money to be able to move into a warehouse.
9: Save up, yeah.
10: So we're sitting at 1 minute remaining at $25 for Tara for this large men's champion sweater. I don't even know if it's men's. It doesn't say men's, but I assume just by the look of it.
7: And we were in a live stream doing a live auction, and Day Construction called midstream and said, if you find a warehouse, we will pay for your rent. And I remember being live, bawling my eyes out, because I was like, oh my gosh, like this is happening. Like someone's actually stepping up and, you know, believing in our mission. So that was the big break. The next couple of days I spent on the phone calling every real estate agent in the city. And then I found one who was like, I might have something that will work for you. So in the beginning, when we first moved into the warehouse, it's lots of days of calling you crying. Not sure if this is possible, if I can even do this.
8: There was a lot of question marks and a lot of self-reflecting and trying to self-motivate through what just seemed like mountain after mountain after mountain. Even though we'd gotten such relief with finding the warehouse, it was a very bittersweet moment because it was like on one side everything was really good, but on the other side it still felt like we were going nowhere.
7: It was very, very, very scary. I think the biggest part for me is things that I've lacked my whole life is, you know, feeling like you're a part of something and you belong. My mom gave me up, I believe I was 12 or 13, put me in foster care. She suffered from severe mental health illness and alcoholism. So being in the system through different foster homes, group homes, I always literally just had one bag with me every home I went to. And the biggest thing that I learned throughout those experiences was that you, as a foster child, number one, you always feel unwanted because they know that you're going to be moving from home to home. So you don't get a lot of stuff. I remember going to two different group homes and all's I had was a nightgown. So that's been a very big part of Closet Share in the sense of making sure that every kid has clothing.
1: The stakes were high for Melissa and Drew, and they needed some help. They reached out to other nonprofits in Sudbury and asked if they had any volunteers. And that led to another unexpected fix.
7: We started getting volunteers from all over the world when March of Dimes sent me Majid, who is our marketing and research intern now. He was just a volunteer that was starting through them, never had a job in Canada, has a disability, so never was able to be given a chance to show his skills and his knowledge with IT stuff. And we decided to give him the chance.
11: My name is Majid Mohamed Nassar. I'm from Kenya. I came to Canada in 2023, December, and it was so cold for us, super cold. The first year in Canada for us, it was a little bit rough. We didn't have a place to live. We didn't have a job for a whole year, I think. So when I was introduced to Closet Share, yeah, it's my first job in Canada. We were super excited. At that time, Melissa had a problem with the website guy, so I offered a help to create the website they have right now, me and my brother. Until now, it really means to me really, really too much because I've never been part of anything. I've never been part of a community. I've never been part of anything. So to be involved in that, it really gives me goosebumps until now. People think it's just about clothes, but I don't think it's just about clothes. It changed me from having no friends to have friends here in Canada. Like Melissa does a lot for us. She helped me first with clothes. She helped me if I have a personal home problems. It feels great. It feels like even in your bad times, there's someone that has your back. No, I never expected that. Melissa is more like she's a friend, a family. I wanna be part of this till I can't do it anymore.
7: What are you up to over here, Sabrina?
12: I am sorting baby clothes.
7: Cool.
12: We fold, we wash, we separate, we create rags, we hang clothing.
7: We have dance parties. Super fun. Awesome. Well, we really appreciate you at Closet Share.
12: Thanks for having us.
7: And all your people, their family. I never in a million years expected the amount of volunteers that we have. And the amount of support that we have in our community. It's newcomers that we are their first stop for clothing and we are their first stop for experience in Canada.
8: Well, we've even had people that have literally flown into Toronto, jumped on a bus, been sent to Sudbury, and while they're at the Sudbury bus station, the first thing that people tell them to go and check out is Closet Share. So then these people will come to Closet Share, get clothing, and then think the program is so cool that they start volunteering the very next day. And it's like, never saw that coming.
7: And for myself, I am just like every one of them. So my mission actually changed in the concept of not only do I want to provide clothing to these people, but I want to help them get what they need to be able to survive every day here in Canada.
8: It's unbelievable the amount of effort and perseverance that she you're just exuberating it every single day. And I think this is when it really hit me. So we had an event, a car wash, that we did outside of Closet Share. We were about halfway through the event, and I was taking a break because I had been running around with my head cut off all day. And I just sat there looking out at all the different volunteers, and you got volunteers dancing, and they're spraying, and the kids are running around, and it was, I don't know, it was just an epiphany came over me, or some type of sensation. It was like an overwhelming sense of pride that my wife had created, like a world within a world almost. And it was watching them, like, I know there's language barriers. I know that person there has no idea what that person is saying, but the two of them are laughing. Like, there was almost like that day there was a universal language, and it was just love, joy. It was just, that was when it really hit me. It was like, whoa, this is a huge achievement.
7: It's been mind-blowing to see the different amount of people that come in and the amount of family I've built from this. Mm-hmm. Every single day, like, mm-hmm. every day I wake up and I'm excited for work, and then I come home and I'm smiling, and it's just been life-changing.

0: I think over the years, Efi, we've seen this play out many times where someone does something that, like, it seems like just like this little tiny thing, and then it just explodes or grows into something they couldn't even imagine.
1: Yeah, it's a good reminder for people like me who can be a little pessimistic. Like, I can really focus on how hard it is to make meaningful, lasting, like, deep-rooted change. And you can burn yourself out, like, holding out for this. Mm-hmm. So, I don't know, this is just a reminder to, like, do the littlest bit that you can.
0: Yeah.
1: Whatever it changes, at least you know that you did your best. You gave it your all. You contributed to the collective effort.
0: Yeah. You know who contributed this week to the show?
1: Who?
0: Our producers.
1: Oh, they did more than contribute.
0: Oh, they basically run the ship. Big thank you to Bridget Forbes, Sarah Tate, Jessica Singer, Samroui Johannes, and Moira Donovan.
1: I am Efi Chiwetelu.
0: And I'm Trevor Dineen.
1: We'll see you next time.

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1: Canada is making historic investments in its defense strategy. The Prime Minister says they're the key to Canada's sovereignty. But in that big military spending, are we buying the right stuff? That's coming up on The Current.
0: 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Then, in half an hour, it's White Coat Black Art with Dr. Brian Goldman.
3: Many Canadians either don't have a family doctor or can't get a timely appointment. It's well worth a trip to the Netherlands, where those problems hardly ever exist.
4: We heard the shots, we looked behind us, and we just saw all these people running. This is just, it was really scary, shocking moment for all of us.
5: Sheer terror at a Toronto festival as shots ring out and two people are killed. Now, event organizers across the country are looking for ways to be safer. This is Your World Tonight. I'm Stephanie Skanderas. Also on the program, shock in Washington with the sudden death of Senator Lindsey Graham. How his controversial legacy is being remembered. Plus,
6: obviously it's very important this year with the looming referendum, because we're not going to have a chance to have this conversation again.
5: Politicians hit the Calgary Stampede to shake hands and talk up national unity. A celebration of Latin music, dancing, and food quickly turned into chaos Saturday night. Two men are dead after a shooting at a popular street festival in Toronto. Four people are hurt. Witnesses say as the sound of gunfire pierced the air, panic took hold, sending thousands fleeing to safety. As Philip Lee Shenock reports, police say a complex investigation is now underway.
7: I've seen people part like the Red Sea.
8: Igosa Ijinwa didn't hear the shots ring out. He just saw people start running.
7: And then as I turn my head, everything starts unraveling. I see some dude get, people are like carrying him like a stretcher. They didn't have a stretcher on them, so they just did it themselves.
8: Julia Vasconcelos was also in a crowd of people when she heard someone yelling that there'd been a shooting and saw someone on the ground.
9: We just heard a lot of people screaming like, oh my God, he got shot in his face. And then we go to rush to see what happened, and then all we saw was like a whole bunch of like paramedics and police just like trying to give him CPR.
8: Witnesses described a chaotic scene as festival goers, some with children, ran for cover and took shelter inside nearby businesses.
10: I just heard the gunshots and we all ducked.
8: Harsh Chawla, owner of a nearby Indian restaurant, says he brought people inside to make sure they were safe.
10: We brought as many people as we could. It was scary. It's a scary experience.
8: Paramedics treated victims at the scene before transporting several people to hospital. Toronto police say six people in total were shot. Two men were killed, one at the scene, one died later in hospital. Deputy Chief Frank Barato says two guns were recovered and officers are investigating three separate crime scenes. No arrests have been made.
11: This seemed to be an exchange of gunfire between individuals targeting each other, obviously indiscriminately putting vast numbers of people in great danger.
8: Police say they don't know what precipitated the gunfight and have not said if the two shooters are among the deceased. Local city councillor Josh Matlow, who attends the festival every year, says the details of the investigation are crucial.
12: Because we need to understand exactly what happened, and any evidence-based steps that we can take to ensure that our festivals are safer, we should be taking.
8: Bernardo Cisternas, who lives in the area, says it makes him think twice about attending the many summer festivals in the city.
13: There was already police around, so you go, okay, but what more needs to happen to feel safe? And you realize nothing can make you feel safe because it doesn't take much. It takes one, two people to ruin it all.
8: Police say there's no ongoing threat to the public, but investigators are still in the area and are gathering what they say is an extensive amount of video evidence. Event organizer Salsa in Toronto says the last day of the festival has been canceled. Philby Shannock, CBC News, Toronto.
5: The violence in Toronto highlights a problem facing event organizers across Canada: how to keep large crowds safe. Alexander Silberman reports on that.
4: It was really scary, shocking moment for all of us.
14: Angela Mazza is still rattled after gunfire last night turned a celebration outside her Toronto Family Butcher shop into a frantic scramble to get to safety. The business took in people off the street as a safe haven amid the violence.
4: We love salsa in St. Clair, except for this moment kind of just crushed it for us.
14: It's the latest incident at a large outdoor gathering, raising questions about public safety.
4: We just don't feel protected.
15: It's impossible to stop everything.
14: Kevin Kennedy is a former police officer and owner of Kennedy Crowd Safety Solutions. He says measures like bag checks on a public street help deter, but don't eliminate all threats, and says attendees need to be vigilant.
15: We can't make it the type of event where we have made people feel so safe that they are not aware of their surroundings.
14: Festival organizers across Canada are significantly increasing spending on security measures. Last year's deadly car ramming at Vancouver's Lapu Lapu Day celebration prompted many events to add protective barriers. But security companies say planning for outdoor public events is challenging.
12: The presence of cameras and security guards are no longer effective deterrents.
14: Matish Shaw is president of Toronto-based Empire Security.
12: More brazen attacks like this are happening in broad daylight.
14: Shaw's firm offers solutions like metal detectors, wands, bag searches, and screening to prevent weapons from entering events. But he acknowledges a large security presence can change the feel of a community gathering.
12: We want everyone to feel welcome. When you put in hard closures like bag checks and access control and tickets, it kind of reduces the amount of people that may attend.
14: In Toronto, yellow police tape hangs near Mazza's shop, a sight that leaves the business owner questioning the festival's future.
4: I don't know if we should have it next year, to tell you the truth. You just don't feel safe.
14: A local city councillor told the Toronto Star the festival's location should be reconsidered because of safety concerns. But amid the fear, police are trying to reassure the public. Frank Barreto is deputy chief of the Toronto Police Service.
11: Toronto is one of the safest cities in the world, but we are 3 million people, and unfortunately we are not completely immune to some of the things that happen globally, quite frankly.
14: A reality, leaving event organizers and law enforcement on high alert, with the joy of a street festival left shattered by violence. Alexander Silberman, CBC News, Montreal.
5: Tensions continue to build in the Middle East after strikes in the region from both the United States and Iran. The main issue, disagreement over passage through the Strait of Hormuz. Julia Wong tells us more from Washington.
16: A stream of missiles launched by U.S. forces lights up the night sky in video posted by U.S. Central Command. It says the barrage of attacks hit roughly 140 Iranian military targets. Later, fresh attacks on other targets on Hesh Island. This forceful response after an Iranian strike on a commercial vessel in the Strait of Hormuz. U.S. President Donald Trump.
17: We hit them very hard last night. We had to deal with them yesterday. They were giving up everything. And then all of a sudden, they hit a ship with a drone.
16: In retaliation, video aired by Iranian state media shows what it claims are strikes aimed at U.S. military targets in the region, such as Kuwait and Bahrain. The U.S. needs to abide to the Memorandum of Understanding, aimed at ending hostilities and reached last month between the two countries, says an Iranian army spokesperson. Last night, the Americans intervened for the umpteenth time, he says, and I say our presence gave a firm and overwhelming response. That MOU also reopened the strait, an important energy corridor. But that is on shaky ground. Iran insists ships use a specific route close to its shores. The U.S. disagrees. Former State Department Middle East analyst and negotiator Aaron David Miller says the Iranians have weaponized geography.
18: They have found a weapon that is much safer and more effective than the development of a nuclear weapon, and that is to turn the Straits of Hormuz into literally an ATM machine, but also to use it as a way to gain increased leverage with key Gulf states.
16: The two sides are also far apart on whether the strait is even open right now. While American interventions continue in the region, Iran's Revolutionary Guards say the strait is closed until further notice. U.S. Central Command on social media pushed back, saying it is open and adds American forces are ready to help with safe passage. Miller says a sizable U.S. military operation could keep the strait open, but that may not be something the Trump administration wants to commit to.
18: This could be the new normal, although I suspect that's not sustainable.
16: Trump has suggested the interim deal with Iran is over, but mediators continue to work behind the scenes to shore up a permanent deal and de-escalate tensions on all sides. Julia Wong, CBC News, Washington.
19: Lindsey Graham is being remembered as one of the most influential and controversial figures within the modern U.S. Senate. He died Saturday unexpectedly at the age of 71. A one-time Trump adversary turned ally, he used his power to advance the president's agenda. As we hear from Katie Simpson, his legacy is viewed very differently by his friends and his critics.
20: Long time no see.
21: Lindsey Graham had a big smile on his face as he enthusiastically shook Volodymyr Zelensky's hand. All seemed perfectly well on Friday during his meeting with the Ukrainian president. It's partly why the senator's death seems so shocking. It would be his last public appearance. Graham returned to Washington on Saturday, and by the evening, paramedics were dispatched to his home.
22: He and my sister spawned express interstate 7-0 cardiac arrest.
21: The senator was pronounced dead in hospital. The preliminary finding from the medical examiner says he suffered an aorta rupture stemming from a hardening of arteries.
23: He was like a member of the family to me. It's very tough, actually.
21: President Donald Trump says he spoke to Graham on the phone in his final hours and did not suspect anything was wrong.
23: He sounded a little tired, but perfect, but a little bit tired. I had a right to be. And he was a worker.
21: Graham was first elected to the Senate representing South Carolina in 2002. A socially conservative Republican, he aggressively advocated for U.S. military intervention abroad. He backed the war in Iraq. He organized support for Ukraine and Israel, repeatedly comparing the war in Gaza to the Second World War.
24: Well, why is it okay? Well, can I say this? Why is it okay for America to drop two nuclear bombs on Hiroshima and Nagasaki to end their existential threat war? Why was it okay for us to do that? I thought it was okay. To Israel, do whatever you have to do to survive as a Jewish state.
21: Graham worked to advance President Trump's agenda, even though their personal relationship was fraught at times.
25: I think he's a kook. I think he's crazy. I think he's unfit for office.
21: Graham attacked Trump during the 2016 election, but after many rounds of golf together, he became a loyal ally. He helped Trump make the Supreme Court more conservative, defending then-nominee Brett Kavanaugh as he faced sexual assault allegations.
26: This is the most unethical sham since I've been in politics.
21: Republican Senator Tim Scott is remembering Graham as a dedicated lawmaker.
27: He spent his life in public service because he loved America.
21: Democrat Adam Schiff says Graham was a larger-than-life figure.
28: You have folks in political life who can disagree and not be disagreeable about it.
21: But on social media, conspiracy theorists have seized on the sudden nature of Graham's passing, and countless videos have emerged mocking his death.
29: And I don't care if you're pissed off that I'm celebrating. Lindsey Graham's a terrible person.
21: The reaction illustrates the deep partisan divide gripping American politics in the Trump era, an era that Graham helped shape. Katie Simpson, CBC News, Washington.
19: In Bangkok, at least 27 people are dead after a fire in a pub. Rescuers say it broke out around midnight local time Monday. Video on social media shows people running into the street as flames engulf the building. City officials say at least 63 others were injured, with 22 of them in critical condition. The cause of the fire is under investigation. Still ahead, Little House on the Prairie returns to the small screen. It's missing Michael Landon, but it does have updated content for a contemporary audience. Hear all about the reboot coming up on Your World Tonight. Prime Minister Mark Carney is in Calgary this weekend at the Stampede, like other Canadian leaders before him. But there's a different element to this year's rodeo: Alberta's looming separation referendum. Politicians of all stripes have come from Ottawa to the greatest outdoor show on earth to try to convince Alberta to stay. Rafi Bujikanian reports.
0: Flipping pancakes, the easy part for Prime Minister Mark Carney. Preaching to the converted at a community breakfast in Calgary.
1: Edmontonians stick together, you know.
0: Kara Olenek got right up next to Carney for a selfie. I think
1: we're a great country together, so I'm glad that federal politics can be here and show their support for our province.
0: Jared Stang took his daughter to meet the Prime Minister.
2: You know, our province, we're dealing with a separatist question, and so for him to be here showing the support that Canada has, like the way that Canada needs Alberta and Alberta needs Canada, I think that's a really important thing.
0: In just over 3 months, Albertans will weigh in on a referendum that asks them to decide whether their province should stay in Canada or have another eventual vote on secession.
3: Its momentum is real, and you are real.
0: Telling the hundreds who showed up to a pro-separation breakfast they should stay may be the challenge for Carney. Keith Wilson is a spokesperson for the Let Alberta Decide movement. The lawyer has previously represented the so-called Freedom Convoy that blockaded Ottawa for weeks in 2022 over COVID-19-related health mandates.
6: We're focused on increasing the number of people who are prepared to think about Alberta's relationship in Canada and whether or not Alberta can do better. So our real focus is not on those who've already decided.
0: One of Carney's plans to mitigate separatist sentiment, a new pipeline to the West Coast that's in the last stages of approval before consultations and construction. Jokes about the work with a Liberal-friendly blacksmith among the vendors at the Calgary Stampede. But even Mark Nickerson thinks the chances of the project's completion are slim.
7: Not in my lifetime. I think he's under pressure from the Alberta government. And I think he is trying to, he's definitely trying to work with them.
0: Alberta has also seen some attention from the official opposition. Conservative leader Pierre Poilievre showing up at the Stampede and making his unity pitch.
8: We will unite our people and our country around our common values, common history, common bonds, and common sense. We will fight for the country. We will fight for Canada, including in the upcoming referendum, to win back Albertans, through hope, not by wagging our fingers or lecturing them.
0: Support for separation remains around 30% by the count of most pollsters. The race now will be about mobilizing and getting the vote out for both sides as October 19th looms ahead. Rafi Bujikanian, CBC News, Calgary.
19: Manitoba's second largest city continues to prepare for flooding. About 4,000 people are on evacuation alert, with peak river levels expected in the next 24 hours. Karen Pauls is there and has this report.
9: And you want a treat? Oh, you want a treat?

0: after heavy rainfall in the last month.
1: Monitoring.
0: Brandon Mayor Jeff Fawcett says he has confidence in the prep work already done and in the improvements to bridges, roads, and dikes since a major flood in 2011.
1: It could be way worse.
0: As we were speaking, Fawcett got noticed the water was starting to leak through super sandbag dikes, flowing over a major thoroughfare. City crews setting up pumps to clear it out. Western Manitoba has been hit with a series of storms and record rainfall. Roads, bridges, and train tracks have been washed out. The regional hospital is expected to be closed for months because of flood damage.
1: We want to make sure that we get through this so that the province and others can continue to focus on our neighbors. So we just don't have enough capacity.
0: On Friday, Premier Wab Kanu praised Brandon for its efforts.
2: I think folks are doing a good job of trying to anticipate and prepare.
0: Kanu announced a new assistance program to help people without insurance. The province is also matching donations to the Canadian Red Cross, an initial $15 million. Christine Stevens, director of Manitoba's Emergency Management Organization, said the goal is for people and communities to build back better.
3: Roads built to a higher standard. Homes will be able to install sewer backup valves or sump pumps. So there will be resilience built in for Manitobans and for communities who access the DFA program, and that's the first time that we'll be able to provide that to claimants under this program.
0: Back in one of Brandon's riverside parks, Brian Martin and his wife came to see just how high the river is getting.
4: They've done a lot of work. It seems to be working anyway.
0: He's keeping a close eye on the water levels, hoping he and his neighbors won't need any of that provincial disaster assistance in the upcoming days. Karen Pauls, CBC News, Brandon, Manitoba.
5: A community in eastern Alberta is cleaning up after a tornado passed through on Saturday evening. It happened in the hamlet of Tullaby Lake, about 60 kilometers northwest of Lloydminster. Local officials say the tornado damaged several structures along with some agricultural and oil sites. No injuries have been reported. It's already a highly active tornado season in the prairies, fueled by higher temperatures and heavy rains. Environment Canada says there have been 48 tornadoes across Alberta, Saskatchewan, and Manitoba so far this year.

0: Spain's former prime minister is being lambasted for a remark about France's national soccer team. In a column, Mariano Rajoy wrote about the French squad, saying they don't have any French players. Pedro Sanchez, the current Spanish prime minister, called the comment xenophobic and shameful. In France, several politicians say Rajoy's words are unacceptable, insulting, and blatantly racist. France and Spain face each other in the FIFA World Cup semifinals on Tuesday. Security, money, and fish are all weighing on the minds of people in Iceland as it gears up for a referendum next month. Voters will decide if their country should enter into talks with Brussels about joining the European Union. Freelance reporter John Last explains the key issues.
1: As a place of work, it's hard to beat. A boat gently rocking, the sun setting over an Icelandic fjord, and fish practically jumping into the net. It's not like this every day for Iceland's small-scale fisheries. In fact, most of the time, they feel they're in a desperate fight for survival.
2: What unifies us is our shared anxieties.
1: Kjartan Svensson is chairman of the National Association of Small Boat Owners. They represent the small fisheries that once sustained dozens of fishing villages, but increasingly, they're the minnows of Iceland's fishing economy.
2: It's getting more consolidated every year. The basis for existence in these fishing villages is just swept away.
1: That's one reason, Svensson says, that some of his members are feeling hopeful about a referendum this summer over joining the European Union. Iceland abandoned EU accession talks in 2013, but after elections in 2024 brought a pro-European coalition to power, those plans were rekindled. Now, polling suggests that the country is sharply divided. Maximilian Conrad is a professor of political science at the University of Iceland.
3: 30% of the population is quite interested in the EU, 30% is very much against. What we're talking about is basically the big 40% in the middle.
1: One of the wedge issues is fisheries policy, fears that EU membership might open Icelandic waters to European competition.
3: This is very often construed as, you know, this is a natural

0: resource that belongs to the Icelanders, when in fact, in the 1980s was actually sold to private interests.
1: Unusually, Europe has signaled some willingness to make exceptions to its common fisheries policy, and some advocates hope it might finally present an opportunity to break the stranglehold of Iceland's so-called fishing quota kings. Thorvaldur Gylfason is a professor emeritus of economics at the University of Iceland.
2: Iceland has proved itself to be unable to deal with its class of oligarchs, and this would be easy if Iceland were a full member of the European Union.
1: Gylfason says emotional issues like fisheries and the future of Iceland's currency are being used to stoke fears that EU membership will lead to a loss of sovereignty. But the real deciding factor may be neither Icelandic fishermen nor European bankers, but the U.S. president. Donald Trump's interest in Greenland and disinterest in NATO has many Icelanders nervous about security. The U.S. ambassador has even joked that Iceland could become a 52nd state.
0: Without the changing geopolitical situation, this wouldn't have happened.
1: That means, one way or another, sovereignty will be on the ballot when Icelanders head to the polls. The referendum vote is scheduled for August 29th. For CBC News, I'm John Last in Ottawa.
3: You are listening to Your World Tonight from CBC News. I'm Stephanie Skenderis. You can hear Your World Tonight and other CBC radio programs wherever you are on your favorite podcast app. After more than 40 years, the Ingalls family is back to their little house on the prairie. With a new streaming reboot, the creators say they're trying to be faithful to the beloved books while also updating the material for new audiences. Christine Pagalayan reports.
4: Once upon a time, Ma and Pa and Mary and Laura left the big woods of Wisconsin and moved to the prairie.
5: Though set in 19th century Kansas, the reboot was filmed entirely in Manitoba. The creative team chased that wide-open, untouched prairie look, but Mother Nature did not always cooperate, says showrunner Rebecca Sonnenschein. The crew faced cold snaps, snow, flooding, tornadoes, lightning, high winds, and plenty of ticks.
6: So we really feel like we're going through it a little bit. We get a little taste of what it was like on the prairie, although, of course, we have lots of modern conveniences.
5: But the new series is based on Laura Ingalls Wilder's third Little House novel. Sonnenschein says that Wilder's writing has been part of her life for years.
6: Well, I was a huge fan of the books. I read them a million times as a kid. I love them.
7: There's so many people who... She's so important to...
5: Actor Alice Halsey plays the spirited protagonist, Laura Ingalls. She says the responsibility of that hit hard.
7: The world, like, she's an icon, and I felt like I really needed to honor her legacy and her story.
5: The adaptation is set in the 1860s, as the Ingalls settle on Osage land, only to learn the U.S. government is still negotiating a land treaty. The book series has long faced criticism for its stereotypical portrayals of Black and Indigenous characters. Unlike the original series, which ran from 1974 to 1983, the Little House reboot aims to address those criticisms by making Osage characters central to the main story.
8: We're not pushed off the sideline, we're actually in the circle.
5: Ojibwe actor Miguan Fairbrother plays William Mitchell, described as a mixed-blood Osage farmer. He says unlike past depictions of Indigenous characters, the Mitchells are wealthy, well-educated, and speak several languages.
8: We're well off. It's really interesting to see First Nations depicted like that during, like, a historical time.
5: Mitchell's wife White's son is played by Alberta-raised Cree actor Alyssa Wapanatok. She says the Osage characters feel authentic.
9: Who they are is just like a real wholesome family. They cook, they go hunting, they go horseback riding. And I was extremely excited to be able to represent that for our people.
6: Yeah.
9: So they could feel that love and connection, and they could feel represented in a good way.
5: Ojibwe actor Renjue Namgots plays the Mitchell's daughter, Good Eagle.
10: I feel like in the old series, it was a bit misrepresented of Native Americans, and that when we can start a new like this, you feel better about representing the Osage cultures.
5: To make the portrayals, costumes, and sets as accurate as possible, the creative team worked with Osage cultural and language consultants, as well as Osage artists whenever possible. The first season is streaming now on Netflix, and the second season is currently shooting in Manitoba. Christine Pagulayan, CBC News, Toronto.
11: By-elections don't normally make international news, but one in the UK is intergalactic. Nigel Farage, the leader of Britain's populist Reform Party, is running for re-election as MP in Clacton after he resigned from the post. He didn't have to do that, but he faces questions over how he gets his political funding, in particular, gifts worth millions. Farage faced a second parliamentary investigation, but decided a by-election would symbolize the people versus the establishment. Other UK leaders call it fake, a hissy fit, a desperate stunt. Well, there's another candidate who doesn't mind a stunt.
12: My job is to demonstrate that British democracy is wonderful and unique in the entire cosmos.
11: Meet Count Binface, a 5,000-year-old space alien from planet Sigma 9, a.k.a. comedian John Harvey in a silver cape with a trash bin on his head. It's not his first kick at the political can. Count Binface has challenged five UK prime ministers unsuccessfully.
12: I was actually looking forward to a bit of a putting my space boots up, but when I heard Nigel throwing his toys out of the pram, I couldn't resist it.
11: The Count has been doing the media rounds, including CBC's As It Happens and the BBC, where he outlined his platform.
12: I will tailor my manifesto to the local area, as always, but most of my national policies will remain, building at least one affordable house, nationalizing Adele, and of course, moving the hand dryer in the gents' toilet in the Crown and Treaty Pub, Uxbridge, to a more sensible position, because as you know, it's a national issue.
11: Whether his pledge resonates with the people of Clacton is unlikely. He's never been. And in his last challenge against Andy Burnham, the man poised to be the next PM, Binface won 95 votes. But he tells the BBC he has one big thing going for him.
13: What is your appeal going to be to the people of Clacton?
12: Well, I'm not Nigel Farage.
11: The Clacton by-election will be held in a month. This has been Your World Tonight. I'm Stephanie Skenderis. Thank you for listening.

0: Time now for a look at the BC weather. Along the north coast, partly cloudy with a chance of showers overnight and a low of 10. A mix of sun and cloud Monday, becoming sunny near noon with a high of 18. For the Peace region, clouds and showers with the risk of a thunderstorm overnight, a low of 10. Mainly sunny on Monday with a high of 22. For the central interior, partly cloudy with a chance of showers and the risk of a thunderstorm, a low of 5 degrees. Sunshine on Monday with a high up to 22. For the southeast, clearing overnight, a low of 11. Sunny Monday, a high of 32. Clear for the southern interior with a low of 10 degrees. Sunshine on Monday with a high up to 31. And along the south coast, becoming clear overnight with a low of 12. Mainly sunny to start the day on Monday with increasing clouds early in the afternoon. A high of 21 up to 26 degrees inland for Metro Vancouver. Further ahead, Tuesday sunny with a high of 20 up to 27 inland for Metro Vancouver.
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6: I'm Dr. Brian Goldman. This is White Coat Black Art in the Summer. Today, we're bringing you an episode that first aired in May of last year. Hope you like it. If you're a hockey fan like me, you know Scott Oak, the host of After Hours on Hockey Night in Canada.
7: As we like to say, the greats come to After Hours. It's even better when the guest is one of the all-time greats, and that would be the Flower, Marc-Andre Fleury.
6: There's another side to Scott. In January, his new book, For the Love of a Son, was published. It's about Scott's son, Bruce, who died of an overdose back in 2011. He was just 25. We planned on having Scott in the studio for the usual book interview. Then I read the book's prologue, a celebration for three men who are among the first to go through a recovery program in Winnipeg and remain drug-free for a full year. The name of the place is the Bruce Oak Recovery Center. It was built by Scott and his late wife, Anne, in memory of their son. To get that side of the story, I knew I had to pay a visit. Hello? Good, how are you? I'm a bit starstruck. Besides NHL hockey, Scott has covered 10 Olympic Games, won a Gemini Award, and an Order of Canada.
8: Nice to meet you.
6: Nice to meet you, too.
8: I'm Scott Oak. I guess I am the president of the board of directors of the Bruce and Ann Oak Memorial Foundation, which is the group charged with the responsibility of keeping this place running. Well, first of all, getting it open, and then keeping it running. Yeah.
6: Scott takes me inside the Bruce Oak Recovery Center, a modern two-story gray and white building in Crestview, a quiet neighborhood near Sturgeon Creek in the northwest part of Winnipeg.
8: So we're in the entryway, and the first thing you see when you come in is Bruce's urn.
6: Wow.
8: So this is his final resting place, and it's appropriate for two reasons, because this is his legacy, and the second reason is there's a lesson in this for all the guys who see him every day, which is do the work here or that could be you.
6: You notice it every time you walk in.
8: Every time I came in, I rub it just to say hello to him. It was just difficult for us to put him here, but it seemed to make perfect sense.
6: Near the urn is a photo of Bruce. Buzz cut, piercing eyes, and a million-watt smile. Scott comes here often to work out in the weight room, to meet the new guys, and to be close to Bruce.
8: Some days I feel worse than others, and some days it feels heavier than others. But more often than not, when I see him here, I feel good because we know where he is and he's the reason this place is even existing. I believe he's watching over us. I believe he got us this far. And he'll, as I said, the day this place opened, he'll take us the rest of the way. I take the opportunity as often as I can to have lunch with participants here, meet them, get to know them, hear their stories if they want to tell them. And the one thing I always tell them consistently is, you know, think about your parents and your family. The time that you were here for 4 months, 16 weeks, will be the most comfortable and enjoyable and relaxing time that they have had since you started this journey. They know you're safe. They have hope, you have hope. And perhaps the most important reason of all is the phone is not going to ring at 10 or 11 o'clock that night with another disaster that you're expected to sort out for them. This goes a long way in affecting other people. So think about the comfort that your parents, that your family, your loved ones have for the time that you're here.
6: The kind of comfort Scott and his late wife Anne seldom enjoyed as Bruce moved from weed to cocaine, then crystal meth, and finally IV heroin and fentanyl. On a wall just outside the family room, Scott shows me framed original prints of the Robert Munsch book pretty much every parent reads to their kids, Love You Forever.
8: And you can see how story starts up there. She has the child, and he's a holy terror, and all the way around here to when she's dying, and he's caring for her, and he has his own child. And so I have stood here with guys who might have been on the street for 2 years, and to hear them say, that was my favorite book, my mother rubbing that book when I was a kid, just underlines the fact that everybody is somebody's child. And no one dreams of growing up to be in a recovery center. But if it happens, this is a good place to be. Yeah.
9: There's a lot of natural light. Mm-hmm.
8: When we were getting the place built, we actually partnered up with a recovery center in Calgary called Fresh Start. They've been around for, well, I guess, 30, 40 years now, and long known as one of the most successful recovery centers in the country. And the best advice they gave us was build a place where you'd want to live, not some dark, dank institutional place that no one wants to go into and can't wait to get out of.
6: Scott knows all about that. Bruce was in and out of treatment centers without long-term success, which is why Scott and his wife Anne were determined to set up a recovery center based on the best scientific evidence. It's open to men with drug and alcohol addiction who are fully committed to living a sober life. The program includes 16 weeks of residential treatment followed by long-term outpatient support. It uses the 12-step model that recognizes addiction as a chronic disease. Its therapeutic approach includes CBT, cognitive behavior therapy, mindfulness, traditional practices and land-based teachings, relapse prevention, and peer support. The staff help participants set individual goals for recovery, anything from getting employment to reconciling with estranged family members. The program costs money, but no one is turned away if they can't pay. By intention, many of the counselors on staff have lived experience with addiction. It's a feature Scott wishes Bruce had more of when he sought treatment.
9: And I know, Scott, you've said you're not an expert, but you certainly know the difference between people who bring lived experience to the role and people who don't you?
8: Well, absolutely, because of Bruce's history. First place he went to was a private treatment center just outside of Toronto. A lot of people with masters of whatever. No disrespect to them, but Bruce could get over on them very quickly. When he went to Simon House, just out in Calgary, in the Bonesse region of Calgary, place was staffed by those in recovery. And the first thing they said to him was, we got your bullshit. And he had the best year of his addicted life there. Stayed for 11 months, in fact. And we've always believed that if he had stayed longer, he'd probably still be alive. So it was key for us to have a program where people who had, you know, walked the walk were employed.
6: The results so far have been impressive. 1 year post-treatment, 3 out of every 4 participants are working, compared to just 1 in 5 pre-treatment. And nearly all of them have housing, compared to just 4 in 10 prior to treatment. It all sounds like putting the recovery center here on the site of the former Vimy Arena would be a no-brainer. Scott says it wasn't.
9: Did you ever spend time in the Vimy Arena?
8: No, but I know a lot of people who played their hockey there. So we recognize the emotional attachment that people in the area had to that building, but the fact is it was boarded up and never going to reopen, which is one of the reasons we pursued the land here.
9: Ironically, it was a place around which people used.
8: Correct. Yeah, and we recognized when we had our public information sessions that the most rational point was that they were losing a recreation facility, and we were aware of that, and so we got the architects to change the plans to the Bruce Oak Recovery Center to allow for a public entrance to the gymnasium with public change rooms so that the residents could come in and use the gym whenever it's appropriate. And now we see the residents, local area residents, coming in to play pickleball almost every morning of the week. The gym is in use a lot, and we're happy it is, because that's been a good way to connect with the community.
6: Scott says connecting with the community was a long process that started back in 2016 when he and Anne began raising money for the center. The first donations came in small bills of cash.
8: You don't have to shake a family tree too hard to get an addict or an alcoholic to fall out. I think that's the reason that the community responded so quickly and so much from the heart. You know, when someone died, and this still happens, the family might make the Bruce and Ann Oak Foundation the recipient of donations in their memory. It happens a lot. And I remember during the early years of the project, Ann spent some time adding up all those grassroots or organic donations, and at that point they came to about $80,000, I think. You got to get a lot of 20s and 50s and 100s to get it up to that.
6: All in, it costs $15 million to build this place. It has a lot of bells and whistles, like that modern gymnasium Scott talked about that the local community uses frequently. From a second floor gallery, I see a bunch of young people gathering to play pickleball. Directly in front of me and hanging from the steel girders are 130 Winnipeg Jets hockey sweaters. Each bears the name of someone who has gone through the program and the number one.
8: The idea behind the Jet sweaters is they are in celebration of 1 year of sobriety, which is a landmark date for anybody in recovery. If you get a year, that is huge. And the plan is that once you get 5 years, the one comes down, you get to keep that, and one with five goes up. And we're getting close to five now. We had, at our last birthday night last week, two participants got 4 years. And Bruce Oak has been open for just about 4 years, so that makes perfect sense. Those sweaters are treasured in a way that you can't believe. And this is not hyperbole, this is the truth. A lot of those sweaters are the difference between life and death. People will say, well, what's going on with those? And when you tell them the story, it puts everything into perspective.
6: And here's some more perspective. So far, more than 400 men and counting have completed the program. Each cohort of guys who get their one-year sweaters is welcomed into the greater circle of alumni. Community is one of the pillars of recovery here. Scott takes me to the family room to sit down on comfy furniture chosen by his wife, Anne, who lived just long enough to see the center open. She died of autoimmune liver disease in 2021. There's Anne's imprint on the center, and there's her imprint on Scott's book, For the Love of a Son. The telling of Bruce's story holds nothing back, which begs the question of why he finally sat down to tell it.
8: The genesis of the book was that I was approached by a book agent years back asking if I'd be interested in writing a book about my career. And my answer to that was, not a chance. I'll write a book about my career when everybody I know in the business is dead. So call me back in 2058 or whatever. But seriously, what I said to him was, there are many people in this business who have had more prolific careers than me who have not written a book. And so I would not subject anyone to my book. But the conversation then segued into the recovery center and Bruce's story, and I did allow that I would have an appetite to tell that story.
9: Did you have to reach a point where you could tell that story without kind of choking up page after page after page?
8: It was a difficult book to write. I've often been asked if it was cathartic, and of course that means an emotional release or whatever, and it was anything but, because to relive Bruce's journey through the written word, especially the last 4 or 5 years of his life, was very difficult. In this book, his life and his struggle with addiction is laid out in chronological order. And it was not easy to write, and it is not easy for me to read.
9: It's an easy book to read because it's well written. It's an impossible book to read because you know where it's heading. There were moments reading the book when I thought I could hear Anne's voice.
8: Mm-hmm.
9: Am I right?
8: Yes, yeah, very much so. The thing about Bruce's journey is that Anne and I were always on the same wavelength. We never argued over what we should do to help Bruce or what action we should take if, you know, he needed to suffer some consequences. We were always in accord. That's not the case with many families. You know, addiction can tear a family apart. Pretty soon it becomes, well, you did this, and if you hadn't done that, this wouldn't have happened, and why did you give him that $500 or whatever? But sure, we crossed over to enabling a lot of times, but we did it together, and when it came to trying to help him, we were always together. And so as a result, the story is every bit hers as much as mine, and her voice, I agree with you, is in the book.
9: You mentioned that you crossed into enabling. Who doesn't? Mm-hmm. You know, trial and error, you said something, you wrote something in the book that was startling to me when I read it, that you don't regret what you did because if it gave you a few more years with Bruce, then it was worth it.
10: Sure. When your kid is struggling, there are hundreds of people who will tell you what you should do. But it's a parent's instinct to want to know that their kid is safe more than anything else. And so that was our motivation, I guess, to pay his rent for a while when he was in Halifax and all the things that we did in the hope that he would one day get it right. It is not so easy to, as the expression goes, let go and let God. Not if you're the kind of parents that we were, that I am. We don't apologize for any of that. It was to help him get it right and for him to live.
9: Bruce was this really smart, outgoing young man who also had ADHD. Paint me a picture of what he was like in those early years.
10: A very precocious child. I remember down to the last detail, because he slayed me with this. He was only 3 and a half or so, and we were in front of the house playing street hockey, and like any father, I was telling him, this is how you hold the stick, this is how you shoot, this is how you pass. And soon enough, he'd had it with my litany of instructions, and he stopped cold and he looked up at me and he said, you know, Dad, if you know so much about it, you should be playing it, not just talking about it. Because at this point, he had figured out that he could watch me nightly on TV talking about all manner of sports. So he incorrectly assumed that just because I could talk about it, I should be able to do it. I've never forgot that. And that kind of defined his wittiness, how quick he was for his entire life. Bruce could light up a room. But none of that matters when it comes to addiction. Addiction doesn't care who it is or what you're like. If it comes for you, get ready.
6: You're listening to White Coat Blackheart. This week, the Bruce Oak Recovery Center in Winnipeg offers hope for men who use alcohol and drugs. That hope springs from the achingly painful example of Bruce Oak, who died at the age of 25 from an overdose. I'm talking with Bruce's dad, Scott Oak, here inside the Recovery Center's family room. In this room, every newcomer hears the story of Bruce's life and death, including us. Scott urges everyone to get ready for addiction, in part because he and Anne weren't ready for that time, when it became crystal clear to them that Bruce's drug use had put his life in danger. That time when Bruce's younger brother, Darcy, had gone to pick him up.
10: He was bone racked, he looked terrible, and so off we went to the emergency room of the Health Sciences Center here in Winnipeg, and I still remember cradling my 20-year-old son in my, it might have been 19 then, but in my arms, trying to comfort him, to tell him that we would do whatever it took to get him healthy again. And all he wanted to do was run, because he was coming down and he wanted to get his next fix.
9: You know that I'm an emergency physician.
10: Of course, so you know the signs.
9: And
10: you see this.
9: I've been on, as I like to say, on both sides of the gurney. What were your impressions of the medical people who saw him that night? I want to know if there are lessons.
10: Well, first of all, we had to endure the wait in the emergency room, which at that time was probably half of what it is now. But I think we got there around 8 o'clock and didn't see a doctor until 2 or 3 in the morning. But, you know, in the triage system, he's just an addict, and other people are going to take priority over him. So that, I think, accounted for some of the weight. I would like to see that change. If you're an addict and you want help, you don't really have the luxury of 2 weeks or even maybe 8 hours, who knows? I mean, you should be able to access help as soon as possible. So there was that element of it. And then when we did see the doctor, he took probably 10 minutes to recognize this as addiction or substance abuse. And wrote a script for OxyContin to get Bruce through the 3 or 4 days before we could get him into the detox unit of the Health Sciences Center.
6: Just a footnote here. In the years before Bruce's death in 2011, it was common for some doctors to prescribe a small dose of a long-acting opioid like OxyContin to ease withdrawal symptoms until patients could get a place in a drug detox facility. These days, doctors prescribe the drug Suboxone or buprenorphine instead to help with symptoms like drug cravings and withdrawal.
10: Things are better now. We have RAM clinics here, random access clinics here, in Manitoba. But look, in general, the whole system when it comes to substance abuse or addiction is overloaded. It's all too much. We have a waiting list here of 200 people. And the active list, the guys who phone every day, desperate to get in here, is usually 70 to 75 to 80. So those are the guys who phone daily, and you could phone them at 2 o'clock and they'd be here at 3, ready to check in. We are leaving a generation of addicts out there to die. You know, there's such a stigma attached to addiction that people still believe, well, that was their choice. Until we can start seeing addiction as a disease, as a chronic brain disorder, then we're going to be caught in this mess where it's okay to lose 20 or 21 people a day. And it's not. We need to do better.
9: You describe in incredible detail the challenges opening this place that you and Ann faced, because you and Ann faced it, and she lived to see the opening of Bruce Oak Recovery Center. What can you say about that?
10: We felt it was our responsibility to explain to people the difference between active addiction and recovery. And that's the genesis of misunderstanding when it comes to this NIMBYism. You know, there was a lot of misinformation out there. Among it, you won't be safe in your homes. Your real estate value will just plummet. So we dealt with all of that, but in the end, we were able to explain to people, look, active addiction is ugly, and our family knows it better than anybody, because it revolves around drug-seeking behavior. But recovery is beautiful because those seeking it are focused on one thing, and that's their sobriety. So we assure you, the men of the Bruce Oak Recovery Center will be good neighbors. And over the course of time, I think they all came to realize that. And even the most vociferous opponents have come to realize it. And the Bruce Oak Recovery Center has actually improved the neighborhood, because what stood here before was a boarded up arena that was dark at night. It's no longer the case in the Crestview area of St. James. This is actually, I believe, the jewel of the neighborhood.
9: What do you think Bruce would think of this place?
10: Good question. I've often wondered about that. It's a conundrum, as I say in the book, because as parents, you would give everything you have just to have another day with your child. It is the wrong order for parents to have to bury a child. But as I say, use that word conundrum, is that if Bruce didn't die, this place wouldn't exist. I struggle with that, sure, from time to time, in particular at graduation nights and birthday nights, because I see the guys up there celebrating their recovery, and I so wish that was Bruce. Yeah, it's an ongoing thought for sure. There is no solution to it. You just deal with it and carry on.
9: Do you have any thoughts now, years later, insights as to why he didn't get into long-term recovery? Have you thought about that?
10: Yeah, I have a lot. And I talk to the participants here at Bruce Oak. I don't ever get into lectures about recovery because that's way outside my wheelhouse. But I can tell them a couple of things. And one is that you got to do this for yourself. And I can say that with some authority because of Bruce's situation. It would have been different for him, I believe, if during his 4 stints in treatment centers and 8 or 9 in detox, if he had ever come to the realization that he had to do it for himself. But he was constantly doing it more for us than for him, because he loved us and he wanted to make us happy. I often say to the guys, Bruce never did it for himself. He was doing it for us more than himself. And he's out there now. You can say hello to him every day.
9: This place has been so successful that you've moved on to the next project. Tell me about that.
10: The reason this place is gender specific is because we've always believed it's not a good idea to mix men and women together in long-term recovery when they're at their most vulnerable. Because it doesn't matter what you do, tasers, barbed wire, whatever, they're going to find each other. And pretty soon the conversation becomes, we don't need this anymore. Let's just leave. We can do it together. Those relationships are almost always tragic, if not fatal. And so our belief is that women should have their own facility. So we're pleased to say that we're honoring that commitment through the Ann Oak Family Recovery Center. We have a choice piece of property in the south end of Winnipeg, thanks to the provincial government and Wabkanoo's, Premier Canoe's support. And the community has responded from the heart, just the way it did for Bruce Oak. And that place will be open as soon as is humanly possible. The other thing about the Ann Oak Family Recovery Center that's going to make it unique is a lot of women are reluctant to go into recovery because they're afraid they're going to lose their kids. the Anoak Family Recovery Center will ensure that women can have their children with them as they get healthy again. So families will be kept together.
9: It must be exhausting telling these stories over and over again. What keeps you going?
10: Bruce probably said it best when I was inducted into the media wing of the Manitoba Sports Hall of Fame. I was in Europe covering a ski race for the CBC the night of the dinner, and so Bruce spoke on my behalf and got a huge reaction when he said that anyone in our family should go into a Hall of Fame just for talking. Makes perfect sense. So there's that. You know, look, I'm making light of it, Brian. I appreciate the question. I guess the answer is that it's Bruce's legacy. It will be Anne's legacy. So that part of it's good for my soul. But, you know, the bigger issue is that we just need to do better to ensure that we don't lose a generation of addicts as we are now.
9: Scott Oak, you've been very generous with your time, and I want to thank you for speaking with me and sharing a difficult story, but also sharing the love that's gone into the Bruce Oak Recovery Center. And I wish it many years of success helping many men get into recovery, and the Anne Oak Family Recovery Center is also a success in the future.
10: Well, it will be. I've got two grandchildren now, and one of them I hope one day will be at the head of the organization. Funny thing, when my granddaughter was born, she just turned three, so it was 3 years ago, and I was on hockey night, and I think David Amber was the host that night, and he threw to me and he said, special occasion in the Oak family, and they showed a picture of Darcy and Leslie in August. I said, I've just done the math, and by the time August graduates from high school, I'll be 85 or 86, so we know who'll be changing whose diapers then. But anyway, that's got nothing to do with the Bruce Oak or Anne Oak Recovery Centers, except that I hope that August and her brother Harlan will one day be around to be deeply involved in the organization.
11: Reminds me of those Love You Forever,
10: yeah.
11: Beautiful illustrations.
10: Yeah.
11: Anyway, thank you.
10: Okay, all right, Brian.
6: Here's an update since that show first aired. Construction is now underway on the Anne Oak Recovery Center for Women in Winnipeg. It's set to open in December 2027. And I'm proud to share that this episode won a 2025 Mindset Award. These awards recognize the best in Canadian reporting on mental health. The show won in the new category of reporting on addictions. That's our show this week. White Coat Black Art was produced by Jennifer Warren with help from Stephanie Dubois and Samir Chabra. Our digital producer is Ruby Buiza. Our senior producer is Colleen Ross. I'm Brian Goldman, and I'm proud to bring you stories from the Canadian side of the gurney. See you next week.
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20: From CBC News, The World This Hour, I'm Mike Miles. A celebration of Latin music, dancing, and food quickly turned into chaos Saturday night. Two men were killed when two groups started shooting at each other. Four others were wounded. Philip Lee Shannock has more on what police are calling a complex investigation.
0: Igosa Ijinwa didn't hear the shots ring out. He just saw people start running.
21: Everything starts unraveling. I see some dude get, people are like carrying him like a stretcher. They didn't have a stretcher on them, so they just did it themselves.
0: Witnesses described a chaotic scene as festival goers, some with children, ran for cover and took shelter inside nearby businesses.
22: I just heard the gunshots and we all ducked.
0: Harsh Chawla, owner of a nearby Indian restaurant, says he brought people inside to make sure they were safe.
22: We brought as many people as we could.
0: Toronto police say six people in total were shot. Two men were killed, one at the scene, one died later in hospital. Deputy Chief Frank Barato says two guns were recovered and officers are investigating three separate crime scenes. No arrests have been made.
23: This seemed to be an exchange of gunfire between individuals targeting each other, obviously indiscriminately putting vast numbers of people in great danger.
0: Phil Bishanock, CBC News, Toronto.
20: Well, this wasn't Prime Minister Mark Carney's first rodeo, but the looming question about Alberta separation added weight to this weekend's visit to the Calgary Stampede. Rafi Bujikanyan reports.
24: Flipping pancakes, the easy part for Prime Minister Mark Carney, preaching to the converted at a community breakfast in Calgary. Jared Stang took his daughter to meet the Prime Minister.
25: You know, our province, we're dealing with a separatist question. For him to be here showing the support that Canada has, like the way that Canada needs Alberta and Alberta needs Canada, and I think that's a really important thing.
24: In just over 3 months, Albertans will weigh in on a referendum that asks them to decide whether their province should stay in Canada or have another eventual vote on secession. Alberta has also seen some attention from the official opposition. Conservative leader Pierre Poilievre showing up at the Stampede and making his unity pitch.
26: We'll fight for the country. We'll fight for Canada, including in the upcoming referendum, to win back Albertans.
24: Support for separation remains around 30% by the count of most pollsters. Rafi Bujikanyan, CBC News, Calgary.
20: Lindsey Graham is being remembered as one of the most influential and controversial figures within the modern U.S. Senate. He died unexpectedly Saturday. A one-time Trump critic turned ally, the Republican senator used his power to advance the president's agenda. Katie Simpson with more.
27: Long time no see.
28: Lindsey Graham had a big smile on his face as he enthusiastically shook Volodymyr Zelensky's hand. All seemed perfectly well on Friday during his meeting with the Ukrainian president. It's partly why the senator's death seems so shocking. Graham returned to Washington on Saturday, and by the evening, paramedics were dispatched to his home.
29: EMS just responded to special interest 7-7 cardiac arrest.
28: The senator was pronounced dead in hospital. His office says he suffered a brief and sudden illness.
30: It's very tough, actually.
28: President Donald Trump says he spoke to Graham on the phone in his final hours and did not suspect anything was wrong.
30: He sounded a little tired.
28: But on social media, conspiracy theorists have seized on the sudden nature of Graham's passing, and countless videos have emerged mocking his death.
31: Lindsey Graham's a terrible person.
28: The reaction illustrates the deep partisan divide gripping American politics in the Trump era, an era that Graham helped shape. Katie Simpson, CBC News, Washington.
20: U.S. forces launched another wave of strikes on Iran. The two sides have been trading attacks all weekend. They've intensified since Iran's Navy said it struck a commercial vessel attempting to move through the Strait of Hormuz Saturday. Tehran insists the waterway will remain closed until further notice. The disruption of traffic through the strait has caused energy prices to jump since the U.S.-Iran war began earlier this year. That is The World This Hour. Remember, you can listen to us wherever you get your podcasts or in your smart speakers. We update every hour, 7 days a week. For CBC News, I'm Mike Miles.
32: Time now for a look at the BC weather. Along the north coast and for the Peace region, partly cloudy with a chance of showers overnight. There's also the risk of a thunderstorm, a low down to 10. For the central interior, clearing overnight, a low of 5. For the southeast and for the southern interior, clear overnight, lows around 10 degrees. And along the south coast, becoming clear overnight with a low of 12, mainly sunny on Monday with increasing afternoon clouds, a high of 21, 26 inland for Metro Vancouver.
33: I'm Molly Siegel with CBC's audio documentary unit, and this is Storylines. The 2025-2026 backcountry ski season was a deadly one in some parts of the world. In Canada, 13 people died in avalanche-related incidents. Now that's about the annual average. But in Europe, 143 people died, up from the average of 100 fatalities a season. And 23 people in the US. All of this has some people wondering, how is climate change affecting backcountry conditions skiers are venturing out into? And how are skiers rethinking their own relationship with risk? I spoke to scientists and avalanche survivors to find out. Here's my documentary, Avalanche.
1: It's like an absolute bucket list trip, like ultimate adventure.
33: Earlier this year, Hannah Hughes traveled from her home in Whistler, BC to Norway. Part of the trip would include skiing in the backcountry.
2: We met early in the morning and we had a decent avalanche forecast.
33: This is Michelle Kaditz. On an April day in 2018, she set out with two friends in Banff National Park.
2: Good weather, bluebird day, and it was really cold overnight.
3: I was dreading going to work and I said to myself, wow, you know, I'll make it till Friday and then I'll move on from this operation.
33: That morning of dread for Ken Wiley was back in January 2003. He was working as an apprentice guide.
1: So a few days before I flew out, the news came out about the Tahoe avalanche, where it was a group of 15. There were four guides out of the 15 and nine people died, which is like shocking. And that was kind of rattling.
33: It was alarming to her to know that a group of skiers, specifically on a guided trip, had died. Hannah's trip to Norway would also be with guides.
1: It made me a bit nervous. You kind of hope by paying the professionals and going with the professionals that you're going to be safe.
3: I remember having a number of conversations with other guides about the snowpack that year. And within the guiding community, we were concerned.
33: The thing that he and others worried about was a weak layer in the snowpack from some rain that had fallen a couple months earlier.
2: You know, in hindsight, there were signs that things were wrong, but we just had ignored them. And I think for us, the biggest red flag that we didn't really stop to discuss was the significant warming. And it was so hot that the snow was starting to stick.
3: We were two groups. My group, myself and my seven clients.
33: The lead guide was up ahead. Staff and guests included, there were 21 experienced backcountry skiers.
1: It was wet. There was about 3 to 4 centimeters of like fresh, wet, wet snow that had fallen. And all around us, you could see evidence of like loose, wet avalanches, like small, loose, wet avalanches.
33: And Hannah says it was raining on and off that day.
1: I asked the main guide, like, are we worried about loose, wet avalanches today? And he said he wasn't worried about that.
2: I would say 5-10 minutes before the avalanche happened, I felt really nervous and almost like the hairs on the back of my neck were sticking up, like something was feeling wrong, but I couldn't really describe it. Obviously, I didn't know an avalanche was going to happen.
1: Once we got up onto the lake, it's really dramatic. Like there's peaks on either side of the lake just coming straight out of the lake. While we were standing there, the guides went up onto the slope about 10 or 15 meters to have a conversation. And so I was kind of curious to see what the guides would say as to whether we would even go up that slope that day. But after they finished chatting, they were like, yep, let's go.
2: I did want us to space out. I was like feeling really nervous about how close we were and was telling Tim and Maya, you guys got to space out, like give each other some time. And I was waiting for them to get a little bit further ahead of me when the avalanche happened.
1: We were almost to the top of that first pitch when someone yelled, avalanche. I looked up and there was this wall of avalanche coming towards me. It was maybe 20 or 30 meters away. I had a matter of seconds before it hit me.
3: It kind of worked a little bit like dominoes. There was a settlement up near the ridgetop.
33: and that snow settlement triggered an avalanche in another valley, then another, and then...
3: triggered the run that we were on, La Traviata.
2: It all happens so fast, and it's all happening at the same time. Of course, you hear this magnificent cracking sound as the whole wall of snow is suddenly moving around you.
3: And it's very percussive, like whoomp.
1: Kind of a rumbling is the only way I could describe it. Looking up and seeing that wall of snow is a feeling that I will never forget.
2: For me, I don't remember much of what happened after that. I remember hearing the crack and then seeing this white wall of snow.
1: It was like being hit by a truck. So much force. So it just took me off my feet instantly. And I was under the snow, like crushing weight. It was dark. I couldn't see anything. I could feel myself just traveling downhill with this weight of snow on top of me.
2: And then the next thing I remember after that is just being there and being stuck. I had no idea how far under I was. I couldn't even tell if I was facing upright or down. I couldn't move. It was like being encased in plaster.
3: My clients were hit by a wall of snow as it kind of rode over top of the snow that they were standing on, and they were tipped over immediately. The slab I was on broke up and I fell into the cracks, and I was facing downhill when it stopped. There was more material from higher up on the slope that then hit me from behind and buried me quite deeply.
2: I was wearing sunglasses. I don't know what happened to them. It was definitely dark. I think the snow was so heavy that I couldn't open my eyes to see anything. I could feel the snow against my face. I could move my tongue, so I don't think the snow was totally jammed in my airway, but I remember feeling the snow pressed against my face.
3: I was really fortunate to have an air pocket.
1: I felt like I just not gave up, but was just letting the snow take me. Like once I realized that I couldn't fight it and I couldn't do anything, it was just relinquishing to the mountain. I could feel my left leg twisting up more and more beside me.
2: I remember trying to slow my breathing down and trying not to panic, because I knew if I started to panic, my oxygen demand would increase.
3: The best thing I can do is just put my head down and relax and go to sleep.
2: During those few minutes, I had some memories of things that I had done in my life. And then I had this very odd experience of seeing friends who had died recently in the mountains and actually talking to them and having a conversation. And they were talking to me and asking me questions, but I never got to the point of responding to them. And then it just all was black.
1: If I'm this buried and this taken, everybody's taken, and there's no way that I'm going to survive this. And by some absolute miracle, when the snow stopped moving, I could see some light because it had been black the whole time, and I managed to clear my face and I could breathe.
2: I don't remember them when they first came to me. I think I can remember being whacked with either a shovel or the probe, and I think that may have woke me up a little bit. My friends say that I was like they had opened up the airway for 10 minutes before I was even making sense. I was blue. I don't think there was much time left.
3: What was mostly traumatic for me was surviving, knowing that I was responsible for other people not surviving.
33: 7 of the 21 people out skiing that January day in 2003 died in the avalanche. Ken has spent years trying to understand what happened and prevent others from experiencing the same thing. Michelle and her friends all survived the 2018 avalanche in Banff National Park, a day that had warmed quickly, and with it, changing the avalanche danger, but it also changed her relationship to risk.
4: Hi.
5: Come on in.
33: It's now a little over a month since Hannah and the group she was skiing with survived an avalanche in Norway. I meet her at her home in Whistler. She is on crutches when she meets me at the door, her broken ankle in a boot, and her leg supported by a brace. She's starting a long recovery.
4: You can see where people are getting dug out.
33: She leans over her phone and shows me a video she recorded.
4: And this is the helicopter.
33: A helicopter landing to rescue her and the others from the mountain. And there's another video someone took of her bundled up on a gurney.
4: See, like, they dropped the tail to, like, wheel me out.
33: She says the rescue team was surprised to find them all out there that day.
4: And then the doctor winched down and came over to me, and that's when they were like, what are you doing here? I think they kind of saw us as, like, this group of tourists. Like, why the hell are you in the mountains today?
33: A spokesperson with the Norwegian Search and Rescue Agency confirmed the details of the rescue, but did not comment on the incident or the avalanche conditions that day. I contacted the company and was told they're doing an internal review of the day to, quote, share learnings from the event. Hannah is still grappling with what happened. She's been off work as a massage therapist for weeks now.
4: So everything that I do that I enjoy, I can't do. I won't even be able to hike until the end of the year at the earliest. So just like the crushing realization of all of that was a lot harder than I had anticipated.
6: 2 days ago, I was caught in a size 3 avalanche.
33: Hannah makes part of her income from her social media videos and blog posts about her outdoor adventures. Her Instagram became a log of what happened that day.
6: This is my version.
4: No, this is a second.
33: Including a video she recorded from her hospital bed in Norway.
4: You can tell I'm a little bit drugged because I'm really slow. I hadn't had surgery yet. So and I still wasn't really sleeping well because my ankle wasn't attached to my leg.
6: I mentioned when we're lower down.
4: But I just wanted to, like, get the story out there while it was still fresh.
33: Surviving an avalanche was a life-changing experience for Hannah

0: is tragic and has a personal toll, but it's also what motivates this research in the end.
1: This is Pascal Hagely. We meet just as he's wrapping up as an associate professor with the Avalanche Research Program at SFU. He's about to start a new role with the Swiss Institute for Snow and Avalanche Research. The bookshelf in his office is a crash course in how humans understand and make decisions about risk.
0: The science of risk analysis, books around uncertainty, degrees of belief.
1: Human error?
0: Human error, yeah. In the end, when you have an accident, an avalanche accident, ultimately it's somewhere in that decision-making process an error occurred.
1: There's no forecast that can completely remove risk from a sport like backcountry skiing. But there are tools that skiers can use to help decide when, where, or even if to go skiing. And it's Pascal's job to ask, how well does the public understand those things?
0: We could have the best avalanche forecast in the world, and it's not going to be worth anything if we actually can communicate. There's lots of benefits of being in the backcountry, and there's research on that too. My objective is to make sure people know what they're getting into. The most tragic accidents are the ones when people don't even know that they expose themselves to avalanche hazard, and then they get killed because they're at the wrong spot at the wrong time.
1: Pascal has seen this firsthand while out with search and rescue teams in the mountains. It's why he and his colleagues do surveys to learn how well people understand risk, like the survey that compared the Canadian avalanche danger rating to the American one.
0: Let's see, what are we doing? So the icons for the elevation is basically, it shows you a little cartoon mountain.
1: So Pascal and his colleagues quizzed people on how well they understood the images, and people just did better with the American one.
0: The American graphic, people made fewer mistakes, and they were able to answer our questions more quickly.
1: Pascal shares another communication challenge.
0: So the avalanche danger scale.
1: It's a five-level scale. Low, moderate, considerable, high, and extreme. And you might assume that each risk level goes up evenly, which would put the considerable rating in the exact middle. But that, Pascal stresses, is not accurate, because there are multiple factors getting riskier all at once. The likelihood that an avalanche could be triggered, the area where it could occur, as well as the size of the avalanche. The risk is exponential. In other words, the jump up in risk between moderate and considerable is bigger than between low and moderate.
0: When we did our study, we saw that most people interpret the scale as a linear scale. So for a linear scale, the difference between each level is the same as you go up on the scale. So that's a very different interpretation of the scale than what the scale is actually meant to communicate.
1: But it's an internationally recognized scale. So rather than scrapping it, he says maybe there needs to be a better job highlighting this in safety courses. But overall, he thinks Canada is doing a good job. It's only in recent decades that the focus has really shifted to making this information more widely available. And even more so after 2003, when 29 people died in avalanche-related incidents across Canada that season. One of the worst on record.
2: A school south of Calgary is adorned with flowers and tributes to seven students who were killed this weekend.
3: There was an avalanche in Connaught Creek in Glacier National Park where a school group was overrun by a large avalanche and there were seven fatalities.
2: Grade 10 students were on a backcountry ski trip.
3: Which then triggered a review by Parks Canada of their programs, and that was called the Backcountry Avalanche Risk Review.
1: Grant Statham is an avalanche forecaster. He works with Parks Canada's visitor safety program in Banff, Yoho, and Kootenay Parks. After the Connaught Creek avalanche, Parks Canada hired him to make some changes.
3: You know, these are all the gaps that became clear to everybody after the big avalanche in 2003.
1: The result was more funding from federal and provincial governments for avalanche forecasting to help protect the public. Every year, for the past 30, an average of 13 people die in this country in avalanche-related incidents. Pascal points out that the 2025-2026

0: 2026 ski season is no different. And that's despite what he says is a growing number of people going into the backcountry. Still, Europe has had a really bad season, with 143 deaths, far surpassing its average of 100 fatalities a year. Pascal says climate change is yet another factor to watch for, with warming winters bringing more uncertainty.
1: We see that winters are different from how they're used to be. Europe is a good example. It had very little snow around Christmas, and so that little snow was sitting around, got really weak, and then they had a big dump in January, and that created a structural weakness that they typically don't have like that. So it was a very different winter from normally. And so I think that's the main thing. Conditions will just be different than they used to be, typically, in the future, and we have to be ready for that. I think climate change needs to be factored in as a general awareness.
0: For Pascal, it's more important than ever for skiers to check the weather and avalanche conditions and not make assumptions based on previous years. Grant Statham with Parks Canada explains that when it comes to making the connection between climate change and avalanches, scientists don't have much data. After all, they only gather information about avalanches they know about, which are usually the ones rescuers respond to, whether fatal or not.
2: We do have advancements in satellite technology. There's infrasonic technology. There's various technologies that can measure avalanche danger.
0: But right now, those technologies are used near roads and highways, not in the backcountry. Warmer winters, however, do mean more rain and wet snow, which can make things riskier for backcountry skiers.
2: Short-term temperature spikes above zero create avalanche danger.
0: But if it stays warm and rains for many days, eventually the snow can stabilize, potentially reducing the danger. Grant says one big change in the backcountry is that the freezing point, where rain becomes snow, is moving higher up the mountain.
2: Planning low elevation ski trips is probably riskier than planning high elevation ski trips. You know, that's one of the observations that has been made in the literature a lot is less snow at low elevations, more wet avalanches, and smaller avalanches at lower elevations because there's less snow there. So if you're planning a trip as a backcountry recreationist, I think your goal is probably to get up to treeline and, you know, get up high. Don't plan low elevation trips.
0: Having access to avalanche danger ratings and understanding what they mean, being properly trained in avalanche safety and having the right gear, these things are all part of reducing risk in the backcountry. But Ken Wiley knows how group dynamics can throw a wrench in all that. About a year after the fatal 2003 avalanche, he was describing the incident to a group in an avalanche safety course.
3: From the back of the room, somebody voiced this question: why did you put 21 people all on the same slope with the avalanche danger rating at considerable? I couldn't answer it.
0: Looking back on the day of the avalanche, Ken knows why he didn't voice his concern.
3: Because I didn't have the courage to speak up.
0: All these years later, Ken thinks differently about risk decision-making. He urges people to have an open discussion about backcountry safety. The confident person listening to the more shy person, and the shy person finding the courage to speak up. He also believes this is crucial to help backcountry skiers navigate the uncertainty that climate change brings to our winters.
3: As we see kind of more and more complex snowpacks, we're going to have to get a lot better at working with each other.
0: Ken mostly retired from ski guiding in 2020 when he launched his training company, Archetypal. But he still skis, and he doesn't think people should stop backcountry skiing to manage risk.
3: It's fundamentally where we actually learn to either use our voice or learn to be more humble.
4: When you're in the mountains, it's not just one person making all of the decisions, and it has to be done together.
0: Michelle Kaditz nearly died in the 2018 avalanche in Banff National Park. She was buried so deeply that some of her friends said after her incident, they went out and bought bigger shovels.
4: I think it just gives you a taste of your mortality.
0: In the years since, She spent a fair bit of time in the backcountry.
4: I've been in avalanche terrain at least, I'd say, 100 days since my avalanche happened.
0: But
4: I think I was more particular with the conditions that I would go out in and with the people that I wanted to go and do things with. For me, like, the risk was still the same. It's more my awareness of it is what is different. I think often we hear people say, oh, I take the risk, and if I die in the mountains, you know, that's the choice that I made. But I think a flip side to that is, what happens if I chose to be there and my friend dies in the mountains? Is that still okay? Am I still okay with that?
3: While skiing is really amazing and super fun when it's good, it's really not worth, you know, experiencing fatal consequence over.
0: Hannah, who's lived in Whistler for almost a decade, also wonders about the future of backcountry skiing.
5: How much longer will we have ski seasons? Now it feels a little bit like, if we don't make it happen in the next few years, we might never make it happen. Like, there's so much change.
0: At home and not very mobile, she's had a lot of time to think about the avalanche, including her own relationship with backcountry skiing and risk.
5: I make decisions in the backcountry to never get caught in an avalanche. That's my goal. I never want to be in an avalanche. And obviously now I have been, and I never want to be in another one.

0: That's all for Storylines this week. Today's episode was produced by me, Molly Siegel. Storylines is part of CBC's audio documentary unit. It's produced by Julia Poggle and Anna Lazowski. Joan Weber is the senior producer. If you like this documentary, then check out our Storylines podcast. We have a big catalog of documentaries from our award-winning team at CBC's audio documentary unit, including this one from Julia Poggle.
1: It was just violent.
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1: You're moving so fast, like sort of like you're on an amusement ride or something.
3: No, I look at the equations for turbulence all the time. I have a good understanding of turbulence, and I know that it's usually safe, even severe turbulence on aircraft. You know, injuries are relatively rare, and yet still, it's a bit of a terrifying experience.
4: Paul Williams is the head of the meteorology department at the University of Reading in the UK. He studies turbulence, and he's found a clear link between the increase in turbulence and our warming climate.
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6: The following episode contains difficult subject matter, including references to suicide. Please take care. I'm Kathleen Goultar, and you're listening to Crime Story on CBC Radio 1. Each week, we bring you a different crime told by the storyteller who knows it best. I'm going to be talking to people who have spent years, even decades, thinking about some of the most riveting and complex crimes in recent history. These are the people who know all the ins and outs, every twist and turn. And even if you think you know everything about a case, these storytellers are going to bring you something new. This is Crime Story.
7: Good evening. Today, our fellow citizens, our way of life, our very freedom came under attack in a series of deliberate and deadly terrorist acts.
6: If you were alive in the fall of 2001, I am guessing that you have a pretty vivid memory of September 11th.
7: Thousands of lives were suddenly ended by evil.
6: You probably remember where you were when you first heard the news, who you were with, the first call that you made. But what you might not remember is that just weeks after 9/11, there was another attack on the American people.
8: A Florida man has contracted a very rare and potentially deadly form of anthrax.
9: Inhaled form of anthrax.
10: One man died from the illness and his co-worker was contaminated.
11: In just a week's time, we have had four confirmed cases of anthrax, all with media connections.
12: The U.S. House of Representatives is closing offices today until Tuesday to allow a complete sweep for traces of anthrax.
6: Over the course of several weeks, letters containing anthrax spores were sent to national media outlets and U.S. senators. When it was all over, five people would be dead and 17 would be seriously ill. And it would go down as the worst biological attack in U.S. history. It would take nearly 7 years for the FBI to figure out who was responsible. And by that point, the story had faded from public consciousness. Now, a new podcast hosted by Jeremiah Kruhl called Aftermath, The Hunt for the Anthrax Killer, is taking a new look at the story and trying to unpack the profound impact these attacks had on American politics and the American people. Jeremiah, welcome to Crime Story.
13: Hi, thank you for having me.
6: What do you remember from 2001? Obviously, 9/11, we all have our own memories, but tell me what you sort of remember about those anthrax attacks.
13: Yeah, I can tell you, I'm in New York now, and I was living and working here when all of this happened, both 9/11 and then the anthrax attacks afterwards. And I remember what it was like, of course, after 9/11. It was a strange and eerie time. The national mood was in shock. New York City itself was stunned and kind of numb in some way. And then just 3 weeks later, when the anthrax letters started showing up, first in Florida and then in New York City, it felt just unbelievable. We had just moved through this attack with, you know, airplanes flying into buildings, and now there was this invisible poison showing up seemingly anywhere at any time. And it felt very much like we could now all be victims at any moment. So it was really scary.
14: It took a little while, though, for it to sort of become clear to people that everybody could be a victim of this. So can you take me back to that first letter? Who was the first victim, and sort of how it found its, you found your way sort of becoming more and more worried about this situation?
13: So the first letter happened mostly out of national view for a while. It was October 2nd, 2001, and a man named Robert Stevens, who lived in Florida, got ill. And it was a local issue. Anthrax is very, very unusual in the United States and very, very unusual in suburban Florida. So the people there were super concerned, but it wasn't something that became national news for a little while.
14: Can you explain, let's just back it up a tiny bit, explain what anthrax is and explain how Robert Stevens might have gotten poisoned by it.
13: So anthrax is a naturally occurring bacteria. It is sort of singular in the world as a bacteria that can live in spore form in soil for years, decades, and still have its exact same toxic capabilities. But because of this incredible durability, nations started to think of anthrax as a potential bioweapon that could be used against other nations. So it became something that was still occurring in nature, could be found in like rural Texas, for instance, but also was found in labs all over the world where scientists had been working with it, both to try to weaponize it and then also to find ways to protect themselves against it for decades. Honestly, as soon as the right people learned that there was anthrax in a man in suburban Florida, people started thinking about terror because we'd just been attacked. The country had just been attacked, and this is 3 weeks later. There was word already that there was going to be a second wave attack. Maybe I should talk about that. So part of the story begins even before that first anthrax infection and even before 9/11. In the weeks right before 9/11, there was a man who was asking strange questions at a flight school in Minnesota. After the flight school called the FBI about him, they pulled him in. His name was Zacharias Moussaoui. Zacharias Moussaoui, at the time, he just seemed like a strange guy asking strange questions. But when 9/11 happened, just a couple weeks later, he was jumping up and down as he watched the television in excitement and saying that he was part of the people who had pulled that off. And in fact, he was going to be part of a second wave attack. So the FBI at this point is on high alert. This is now, you know, September 12th. So they're waiting, looking hard around the country for what might come next. So by the time October 2nd rolls around, October 4th, really, when the FBI finds out about this, they are expecting this is it. Or at least that's a very strong possibility.
14: There's also letters that some of the other victims got, right? That actually directly points to Islamic beliefs.
13: Yes. When they finally get an actual letter in their hands, which is some of the letters that come to New York City, the letters seem to be clearly written by fundamentalist Islamic terrorists who say things like death to America, death to Israel, Allah is great. So now all signs are pointing towards Al-Qaeda, but they can't find any hard evidence to this effect. And when they really start looking at it, they don't know how Al-Qaeda could have gotten this strain of anthrax or had the biological know-how to know how to both manufacture it, transport it, and then disperse it.
14: So you've got the people in Florida, and then the next case of anthrax is in New York City. So where do we see those?
13: So there is a letter that gets sent to Tom Brokaw, who at the time is one of America's top news anchormen, has a show every night. And his assistant opens that letter, and she gets cutaneous anthrax, which is what it's called when you get it on your skin, but you don't breathe it in.
15: Good evening. Tonight we find ourselves in the unusual and unhappy position of reporting on one of our beloved colleagues, a member of my personal staff who has contracted a cutaneous anthrax infection.
13: So she has this strange infection, and when she gets it checked out, the CDC says that is anthrax, and suddenly the FBI, New York City Police Department, the CDC, everybody is racing to the offices of NBC, which is in 30 Rock. And they're very afraid because, unlike suburban Florida, there's now been anthrax in the middle of one of the biggest cities in the country in a skyscraper that has thousands and thousands of people in it who could have all been exposed.
14: And then it moves to DC, which really ramps it up. So can you tell me about who got letters in DC?
13: Yeah. So there are two letters that go to DC. One of them, the first one that is found, goes to Senator Tom Daschle. And he is not there at the time, but in his office, there are about 26 people that morning when this letter gets opened. As soon as it's opened, powder spills out onto the lap of the woman named Grant Leslie, who is sitting there opening the mail. And she freezes, holds the letter away from her face, and then tells everyone, powder just spilled out of this letter. And everyone turns. It's the image of this scene haunts me because I can just imagine this moment where everybody's just chatting away, normal conversation, coffee's in hand. And then suddenly this woman yells out, this letter has powder in it. And everybody turns to see that there's now powder, not only on her lap, but also floating in the air. So what happens after this woman, Grant Leslie, opens the mail is that people are there on the scene quickly, including the FBI, to make sure that the people in that room who've been exposed don't get sick from anthrax. So they take them all out. They make them change clothes. They give them a prophylactic course of Cipro, the antibiotic, which is the known best medication you can take that will counteract the effect of inhaled anthrax. Meanwhile, what's happening exactly the same time is the processing center called Brentwood that the mail has gone through, and it turns out later has sprayed anthrax spores into the air there. People start getting sick, but the CDC does not decide that they should take the same steps that they took on Capitol Hill to protect the people in that room and the other people who got exposed. They don't actually do anything. And two people, Joseph Kersten Jr. and Thomas Morris Jr., get sick, go to the hospital, and eventually die because of their exposure in the floors of that processing center.

0: the FBI start to move away. Like you said, they had no hard evidence that it was Islamic terrorism. So they start to widen their view on what or who could be behind this. And they start to sort of focus in on scientists. The first scientist that they focus in on, can you tell me that story? Because that's also pretty heartbreaking.
1: Yeah. Yeah, exactly as you say, that once they're moving away from Al-Qaeda, they start to think about who's got the technological wherewithal and the experience of working with this kind of substance that they could make this happen. So they start looking in the United States for someone with a scientific background who lives in the area around where the letters were postmarked, which is Trenton, New Jersey. And at the same time that they're looking for this, there's a call that comes in. A neighbor who's been watching his neighbor do something strange in the backyard with a cloudy liquid inside a silver canister, and it looks very suspicious. So the FBI, with that information alone, moves in to look at this man named Irshad Sheikh, who is an epidemiologist in a small town called Chester in Pennsylvania. He's from Pakistan. This, to the FBI in the wake of 9/11, looks suspicious when coupled with this cloudy liquid, and they move in and they go guns blazing, so to speak. They break down the door of Irshad Sheikh's house. They take his wife, who's sleeping, out of her bed. They handcuff her, and they start just ransacking their home. At the same time, another squad of FBI agents comes to Irshad Sheikh's office, and they interrogate him for hours.
2: Honestly, if I think if it ever happened to me again, maybe I will have an heart attack. But really, I do not know how we survived it.
1: They find out fairly quickly that Irshad Sheikh does not have the experiential background to deal with this. He's an epidemiologist. He's not someone who works in a lab who would know how to make anthrax. So pretty soon, they're able to let him go as a suspect. But what happens in the wake of that for him is almost total destruction of his life.
0: Yeah.
1: Dr. Irshad Sheikh was also working at Johns Hopkins. He lost that job. And his application for citizenship was delayed for years. On top of that, he couldn't fly anymore because he got put onto a terrorism watch list. He couldn't fly anymore without being taken off the flight.
2: They would come on the plane, haul me away from the plane in front of 400 people. And everybody would think, wow, this guy was a terrorist. He was sitting just next to me.
1: It's so awful.
0: There was a second scientist that got caught up in it that ended up also being the wrong guy. This is part of the whole thing of why it took so long. Tell me about him.
1: A few months after this story with Dr. Irshad Sheikh, another anonymous tip came in about a man named Stephen Hatfill, who is a scientist who had worked with anthrax in the past and 2 weeks before 9/11 has lost his security clearance at a bioweapons lab. He starts to look like a very good suspect because of his experience and the motive that he has for having lost his security clearance and being angry at the forces that did that to him. When they raided Stephen Hatfill's house, they don't find anthrax, but what they do find is a copy of a manuscript for a book that he's written. And that book details how a terrorist would attack the United States by unleashing a bacteria in Washington, D.C., in the seat of power. And this book, suddenly, the FBI is stunned that they've found this because it feels like a blueprint for what actually happened. So with this in mind, the FBI is starting to become pretty convinced that Dr. Stephen Hatfill is their man. But they don't have any hard evidence. So they do something pretty unusual. They bring in bloodhound dogs from California. They bring three bloodhound dogs to the area of Stephen Hatfill's apartment, and they have these dogs start hunting for the scent that they've given them, which is from the anthrax letters themselves. And these dogs go on their paths independent of each other and all come to the same conclusion, which is they pick up scent on the landing of the apartment building outside Stephen Hatfill's apartment. This is really damning. And now the FBI knows that they've got their guy. But still, they've got no anthrax, no evidence. So a little while later, they bring the dogs back again to search an area that Stephen Hatfield has maps for in his car. And nearby, they find a pond that all the dogs mark and say, "This, there's a scent here." So they bring in FBI scuba divers. They eventually find a gun, they find fishing lures, they find beer cans, and they do find one big plastic box that has two handhole size holes that seem like they're cut in it, which looks suspiciously like a what they call a glove box, which is what we've all seen in movies, these things where there's a containment box and there's gloves that the scientists standing outside the box can put their hands into the gloves and manipulate things inside it. So they find something that looks a lot like that. And they bring that to the surface. And it turns out not to be. That turns out just to be a broken box, probably from Home Depot. And Scott Decker, who is our lead FBI investigator and was on the case from the beginning to near the end, he starts to think, maybe this isn't our guy. And right at that same time, he gets a call over the radio from someone on the other side of the pond who's at the Red Cross tent that's been set up. And that FBI agent at that Red Cross tent says, "Hey, there's somebody here that you should know about handing out coffee and sandwiches." And Decker says, "Well, who's that?" And he says, "Well, it's weird because he's on our watch list. His name is Dr. Bruce Ivins. He's a scientist." And that's the beginning of how the story ends.
0: Finally. So tell me what they uncover about Bruce Ivins.
1: What's interesting about Dr. Bruce Ivins is he has been involved in the case from the beginning. He, along with Paul Keim in Arizona, is one of America's leading anthrax experts. In fact, he's the one who developed a vaccine against anthrax that has been given to U.S. Army soldiers since the early 90s. The FBI has come to Bruce Ivins several times for advice and help, and he's provided it. After the D.C. letters came out, the FBI went to Dr. Bruce Ivins to get his assessment of the anthrax that was in the letters that were sent to D.C. And he told them he was very impressed by this anthrax, that these, quote, were not garage spores. So he's been known to FBI agents and, in fact, a kind of colleague of the FBI agents for now going on 5 years. But he's also raised a little bit of suspicion over that time, partially because a colleague of his had called the FBI saying that she felt like it was possible that Bruce Ivins might be the guy. Her reasoning for this, though, was a little strange. She said that he was just kind of a strange guy, that he had been really interested, for instance, in her sorority. So at the time, the FBI said, like, "Well, we understand what you're saying, but that's kind of a leap to say this strange guy who's interested in your sorority is actually someone who's killing people in America with anthrax." So they didn't pay too much attention to that at the time. But now that he's serving coffee at this Red Cross tent at a crime scene, they start to take another look. When they start looking at his lab records, they find something really disturbing, which is that in regular times, Bruce Ivins is a fairly regular scientist who does his work at the office and goes into what's called the hot suite to grow and manipulate anthrax a certain amount of time that can be pointed to. But in the weeks right before each of the letters was sent, Bruce Ivins is in that hot suite growing and manipulating anthrax at very odd hours, in the evenings and on weekends. And he doesn't keep his usual meticulous lab notes that he does. So this now is very suspicious to them. But again, like with everyone else in this case so far, they don't have any hard evidence to connect him to this actual anthrax.
0: So when does that start to shift? When do they really start to decide that he is their main guy? And when does he start to worry that they've figured it out?
1: So at a certain point, the FBI makes the decision, it's now time for us to talk to Bruce Ivins. So they bring him in just to have a kind of casual interview where they ask him a few questions. But at this point, they know a lot of things, and he doesn't know they know those things. So when they confront him about his extraordinary lab time at the moments before the anthrax letters were mailed, he gets very defensive and eventually just shuts down. And the next time he comes back, he brings an attorney with him. So at this point, he is aware that they're looking at him seriously as the suspect. And he starts to behave really erratically. At the same time, the FBI has been talking to a biotechnology startup called Tiger that has been working on the Human Genome Project. And at the very beginning of this case, the FBI had gone to them and asked if there was any way that they could sequence the DNA of the anthrax in these letters so that they could figure out exactly where this particular batch of anthrax came from. When they started this in 2001, that technology was out of the question. But Tiger, this startup, started working on it. And now around this time, when they're looking seriously at Bruce Ivins, they have a breakthrough. And in fact, they're able to sequence it all the way to get a very clear picture of which exact batch this was. And when they compare the DNA in the anthrax letters to all the samples that they now have from all the labs, they find that it matches back exactly to one flask in one lab in the United States. And that flask is created by and under the custodianship of Dr. Bruce Ivins.
0: Do they ever get to charge Bruce Ivins?
1: So what happens at this moment, Bruce Ivins starts acting very erratic. They do not arrest him yet because they're still wanting to collect a little more evidence if they can. But he starts to crack and ends up attempting to commit suicide, entering a rehab facility. When he leaves that rehab facility a week later, he ends up threatening his coworkers, saying things like he's going to get a Glock and kill people. People believe he's ready to sort of die by suicide by cop. And eventually, he does commit suicide. And the FBI is left with their main suspect dead. And because of that, there's never a trial. The FBI never gets to present its case. And there's a big hole at the end of this story and at the end of this investigation where the FBI and the public doesn't get to see this case really presented. So though the FBI and especially our agent, our main agent, Scott Decker, are absolutely convinced of his guilt and the evidence is pretty damning, there was never that satisfying court case that made it all both public and definitive.
0: Do you know, or do the FBI have a sense of why he did it?
1: The reason he did it and the reason that five people were killed is so simple. It's almost like a comic book villain. He was the head of this anthrax program. And in the late 90s and the early 2000s, anthrax was becoming less and less of something that was on people's mind. And the government, in early 2001, was talking about shutting down his program and were suggesting that he might want to move to a different area of research outside of anthrax. This was his whole identity. He spoke at lectures about this. His employment came from it. So the theory is he wanted to put anthrax back into center stage and therefore his employment and his importance. And that's why he sent the letters.
0: Well, Jeremiah, the podcast was fascinating. It's so smart. And I absolutely think it's so important to look back on stories like this. It's so great that you kind of had that 25 years of what's happened and then be able to pull it together like you did. It's just, it's a really, really great podcast. So thank you so much for joining and thank you for the work. It's wonderful.
1: Yeah, thanks so much. Thanks for having me.
0: That was filmmaker Jeremiah Crawwell, host of the podcast Aftermath, Hunt for the Anthrax Killer. You've been listening to Crime Story from CBC Podcasts. Crime Story is hosted by me, Kathleen Goldhar. Our producers are Nikki Manfredi and Mitchell Stewart. Sound design by Julian Uzielli and Mitchell Stewart. Our senior producer is Jeff Turner. Our video producer is Evan Agard. And our YouTube producer is John Lee. Media sourced from NBC News. 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

0: Feel that? That's the thrill of the Northern Super League. And it's back on CBC Gem, with six fierce clubs battling all season long for glory. From coast to coast, Canada's first professional women's soccer league is bringing the heat. 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
2: So much of what going to a baseball game is like is using the airspace around you as this pillow you can scream into.
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4: From CBC News, The World This Hour, I'm Mike Miles. Toronto police are still investigating after shots were fired during a crowded festival Saturday night. Two people were killed, four others injured. It happened during Salsa on St. Clair, where around 13,000 people had gathered to enjoy music and food.
5: I just heard the gunshots and we all ducked, and the patio was full of customers.
4: Restaurant owner Harsh Shavavala says he and his customers were about 10 meters away from where the gunfight happened.
5: We brought as many people as we could, and we made sure everybody was safe, and it was scary. It's a scary experience, especially in when it happens very close to you.
4: Shavala says the violence doesn't reflect Toronto's St. Clair neighborhood, and he knows the community will come together stronger. Police say they've recovered two firearms. No arrests have been made. Salsa on St. Clair organizers canceled Sunday's events. Prime Minister Mark Carney is among officials at all levels of government releasing statements condemning the shooting and offering condolences to the dead and injured. Sunday night, lights on Toronto's CN Tower have been dimming at the top of every hour in honor of the victims. At least 27 people are dead after fire burned through a pub in Bangkok. Video from news agency Reuters shows helmet cam footage of firefighters calling out for survivors as they search through the smoky interior of the building. Thai officials say by the time emergency crews got there, it was engulfed in flames. They say at least 63 people were injured, 22 critically. The cause is still being investigated. In southern Spain, helicopters buzzing through the air, ferrying firefighters who've contained a blaze burning in Almería province. Last week, 12 people were killed by a wildfire that burned through a hilly area popular with foreign tourists. Spanish officials have claimed victims ignored advisories to shelter in place, but some survivors have reportedly claimed they received no warnings. Around 150 people still can't go home after a massive fire gutted an apartment complex in New Westminster, B.C. Friday. The city says residents in two buildings were forced to evacuate with no time to grab possessions. One building suffered fire damage, the other water and smoke damage. Richard Schabler was one of the affected residents.
6: And right now it's just uncertain because we got 2 days of a hotel that they can put us up in, but it'll be 10 days before we can actually get back into our suite.
4: BC Emergency Health Services said three people were taken to hospital. The cause of the fire is under investigation. Crews in British Columbia are still battling two fires burning in Fraser Canyon, and the Wildfire Service is urging people not to interfere with their efforts. It says people have been seen speeding through the fire zone, some stopping to take photos or videos. Violators can face up to $25,000 fines and 18 months in prison. Rising food prices have driven Canadians to search for ways to cut costs. Some are saving money on veggies by growing some green thumbs and getting to work in their own backyards. Emma Marshall has more.
7: I mean, you go out and you buy a $2 or a $3 package of seed, then you're getting 5 to 6, maybe 7 pounds of carrot.
8: Horticulturist Kath Smythe grows her own produce all year round, and she teaches others how to save money harvesting their own vegetables. With national grocery prices rising year over year, the seed-to-table method is becoming more attractive for Calgarians looking to shave food costs. But there are risks involved.
7: If you are starting from zero, gardening can become expensive and it may not result in cost savings relative to going to the grocery store.
8: Kate Stenson is coordinator at the Campus Food Hub, which encourages food literacy at the U of C. Stenson says that community gardens around the city can help minimize those upfront costs, but the most economical practice is to reduce overall food waste.
7: I don't think community gardens can solve food insecurity on their own, but they do give people an opportunity to build food skills.
8: Emma Marshall, CBC News, Calgary.
4: And that is The World This Hour. For news anytime, visit cbcnews.ca. For CBC News, I'm Mike Miles.
9: Time now for a look at the BC weather. Along the north coast and for the Peace region, partly cloudy with a chance of showers overnight. There's also the risk of a thunderstorm, a low down to 10. For the central interior, clearing overnight, a low of 5. For the southeast and for the southern interior, clear overnight, lows around 10 degrees. And along the south coast, becoming clear overnight with a low of 12, mainly sunny on Monday with increasing afternoon clouds, a high of 21, 26 inland for Metro Vancouver.
1: When he's in his 20s, it was years ago, Pablo Torre started appearing on TV talking about sports, talking about something that now he's kind of embarrassed about.
2: I was a gas bag on ESPN. Various people did not like me, I think. I just sort of represented this new young person who was vaguely Asian, but also Mexican. I'm Filipino. That answers that mystery. But I had this take from the very beginning of my time on TV back in 2012, which was, we debate in sports all of the time. How much did the refs blow this? What should the call have been? Who's the hero? Who's the villain? What's right and what's wrong? And I had been arguing forever that robots can solve this. Like, we have the technology. If you replace the referee or the umpire with a robot, we don't need to waste our time arguing about this dumb shit.
1: And so that became your stance.
2: It became a thing I was known for, was calling for this robot referee revolution. Like, the guy won't shut up about these robots.
1: He winces now when he thinks about it.
2: Anyhow, years go on, and then finally, in 2021, I see this story break that at long last, the most traditional sport in all of America, Major League Baseball, is experimenting with robot umpires in the minor leagues.
1: Minor league teams installed what they called the ABS system, the Automated Ball Strike System. These Hawkeye cameras with optical tracking, they looked out over home plate and saw perfectly whether every pitch was in the strike zone, and then told the human umpire who was standing there through an earpiece whether to call it a ball or a strike. And the way it worked in the early versions is that the robots made the call and the human umpire just let the fans and players know what the robot said. Pablo got what he always dreamed of, what he always pontificated about. There was no more need to argue about the umpire's calls, no more reason to boo the umpire from the stands. And will Pablo watch those games?
2: It wasn't as good.
1: Really?
2: It wasn't as good because so much of what going to a baseball game is like is you sitting in the stands and effectively using the airspace around you as this sort of pillow you can scream into, releasing whatever it is pent up over the course of your day and your week and, frankly, your childhood. And you're getting to unleash it on, and this is, I think, a really important part of this, on another person.
1: Pablo says that watching the minor league games, knowing that the human umpire was just the messenger for the robot umpire and its perfect calls of balls and strikes,
2: it felt like the equivalent of talking to a customer service rep that you know isn't a person. It's like, I get that you're making human noises, but it's eerie. And then realizing, oh no, I want a human. Because when you're getting mad at an umpire in these minor league full ABS system games, you're just yelling at your computer monitor.
1: Then, this season, I'm guessing a lot of you have heard this, the robot umpires arrived in the major leagues. The ABS system went into every Major League Baseball park. And every game in those parks has used that technology. And the problem that Pablo had with ABS when he first saw it in the minors, they fixed it. They fixed it completely and fully with a competence he had never expected from Major League Baseball. How they do it? So explain for people who aren't watching baseball how the system works now.
2: It's brilliant the way it works now, and I didn't see it coming. The way it works is that it's not a computer telling the umpire in their ear, this is a ball and this is a strike. What's happening instead is the umpire, the human being, is going about their job as they have for decades upon decades.
1: So the umpire is calling the game the way they always have.
2: Yes. Except now there is a challenge system in which the batter, the pitcher, the catcher, they can basically throw a flag and say, in so many words, I think the umpire messed up. And at that point, the robot up on the Jumbotron, they show you whether the umpire actually got it right or wrong. And what it did was, in this brilliant way, once again, we are judging a human being, the umpire.
1: So to show just how satisfying that can be for fans, this is a game in Cincinnati in March. It's the Reds versus the Boston Red Sox. This is only 3 days after they started doing these challenges. Ryan Watson is pitching for Boston, and this is actually his very first game pitching Major League Baseball. And then in the sixth inning, Boston is behind 5-3. Cincinnati is at bat. Bases are loaded. They have two outs.
10: A red at every base with two down.
1: A player named Eugenio Suarez is at bat.
10: And they're paying him to hit the ball out of the ballpark. This is certainly the moment of the game to this point. Here comes the 1-2. And in there! Struck him out! Now they're going to challenge this.
2: Yeah. What you see is that the batter taps his helmet, which is the signal for, I initiate a challenge. I am taking this to the Court of Appeals. And immediately, on the Jumbotron, you see the strike zone. And you see the electronic depiction of the ball. And we see that, in fact, the batter was right.
11: ABS powered by T-Mobile. That's out of the zone. The inning continues.
2: This was not a strike. It was a ball. And the umpire, in other words, has messed up.
1: And people love it.
11: ABS could be a lot of fun, Mark.
2: I mean, this game becomes like this comedic chapter in the history of baseball. Because the very next pitch, another challenge. The batter says, you did it again. J'accuse. Again.
11: Called strike three, tap the helmet again.
12: Batter's challenging the pitch.
11: Here we go.
2: And now it's just like, you almost begin to feel bad for C.B. Buckner, the umpire. Almost.
1: Oh, my God. People are standing. They're cheering. People are so excited.
2: It's so great. Look, in sports, you dream. As a sports fan, you dream of stuff like this.
1: Eugenio Suarez then hit the ball and was tagged out at first. But the Reds won. And most eye-opening, the umpire C.B. Buckner had six of his calls overturned by the robot umpire in that game. That had never happened before in the major leagues. Papa points out, Major League Baseball could have gotten rid of the ump at the plate entirely, the way they got rid of line judges in tennis. They could have chosen perfect robot umpiring, perfect calls, balls and strikes, like he gas-bagged about years ago. Instead, they understood that one of the pleasures of the game is yelling.
2: The fact is that there are few scenarios in American life or anywhere that I can imagine where you're empowered, you're legally, contractually allowed to go nuts on the authority figure. Imagine doing that to a judge. You don't get to do that, except in sports.
1: Yeah, there's a quote from the guy who was the chairman of the committee that decided how to roll this out, this guy named John Stanton, and he said that the system that they chose to do retains the human side of the game, quote, adding a new fan-friendly engagement moment.
2: Yeah. I mean, let's be honest with what that is. A fan-friendly engagement moment is booing the shit out of umpires. That's what fan-friendly engagement means. It means let's give the Coliseum some blood.
1: Now, you and I are talking about this right now because I reached out to you and I said, we're going to do an episode to commemorate our country's 250th anniversary. And we thought it would be nice to just celebrate and commemorate things that seem very, very American, like especially American. How does this ABS challenge system fit the bill?
2: Because America, if you're really cutting to the core of us, we want to be mad as much as we want justice. We want to be able to express what's inside of us that feels like it's trapped there, as much as we want to see each getting their own fair due. And in this ABS system, what our pastime, our oldest, stodgiest, dustiest pastime has given us is somehow the ability to maybe have both.
1: Both meaning we want justice, but we also want to scream at somebody. Hard not to think about what's going on in national politics, when he puts it that way. Today on our show, for our July 4th semi-quincentennial, and yes, I had to look that word up, which means 250th. According to the internet, actually, an alternative word for this is sestercentennial, but that just sounds like a very old nun. For our semi-quincentennial, commemorating what this country has been for 250 years, we thought that it would be fun to collect a bunch of things that just seem very particularly American, like changing the rules of our national pastime to allow for more screaming at figures of authority. Today on our show, we have the most American question. We have a trip to a Michigan sand dune with our own question. And we have so much more. From WBEZ Chicago, this is American Life. I'm Ira Glass. Stay with us.

0: one, that most American question. So there definitely are a bunch of questions that Americans have asked over our 250 years that seem very characteristically American. Are you now or have you ever been a member of the Communist Party? Do you want fries with that? Where are you from? With this classic companion, where are you really from? One of our contributors, Jia Young Fan, has her pick for the most American question out there.
1: The first time I heard someone ask the question outside of an ESL class, I was 8 years old. Are you okay? I knew so few English words that part of the reason why it registered so distinctly must have been the shock of understanding. Are you okay? A young police officer was asking my mother the question. He had been called, as the police were often called in our first days in America, to our basement apartment. My mother and I had recently reunited with my father after he'd left to study in America 6 years earlier. And it hadn't gone well. Doors were slammed, plates shattered, limbs pinned to the ground, ultimatums delivered. Usually I hid in bed, under the covers, with palms pasted to my ears. But that day, the apartment was quiet. My father had already left for good. Did my mother call because she was being harassed by my father's mistress, or because we were being evicted from our basement studio? I no longer remember. I do remember that it was the first time I dared to look at an American police officer up close. Blue uniform, black boots, a belt heavy and crowded. My mother and I did not look to be in the way of bodily harm. There was nothing more for an officer of the law to do. "Are you okay, ma'am?" the man asked as he stood in the doorway. The question hung in the air as a procedural formality, as a way of wrapping up the visit. I had been in the country for less than a year, but I knew what the next words should be. The standard call and response, the same way that, "How are you?" had only one answer. "Fine, thank you. How are you?" But that day, kneeling on the floor, face covered in her own tears and snow,

0: I spent the next several years irritated with, are you okay? Compelled to be okay with it in public while fuming to my diary in private. Here's an entry from when I was 12. October 26, 1996. Are you okay? Things going okay, right? Is everything okay? Those are the most common questions in America. I don't like them because they don't tell you anything about anything. Yes, of course, great. Those are the most common answers. Isn't that so cheap? I think so. Those questions are so pointless that it is even a waste of words to me. As I saw it then, the question's hollowness had a distinctly American quality. Here, pleases, thank yous, excuse me's, weren't they always uttered ad nauseum from mouths of people who had already muscled past you? Are you okay was a question, supposedly, but how often was it really a mechanical reflex, an American tick announcing itself? Someone goes down hard in lacrosse practice, and the are you okay arrives almost simultaneously with the impact. The question is a reflex, not an inquiry. In our 37 years together, my mother and I were often and unmistakably not okay. Still, it was not a question we often asked of each other. That sort of check-in hit too close to the bone. Not Chinese, my mother would have certainly said, though I never pressed her on it. Also not Chinese. Lately, though, I've been thinking about the moment she told the police officer she wasn't okay. I thought she flubbed the obligatory call and response of the question. But now I wonder if it was something else. My mother is dead now, but the look on her face as she knelt and cried with a stranger still comes to me sometimes. It arrives most vividly, unbidden, when I'm with friends who are mothers, watching their kids on the neighborhood playground. A scrape on the knee or the elbow, the wound still red and angry, and someone, a mother, a friend, administers the question. And there, on the child's open mouth and tear-smeared face, is my mother's shocked look. The child hears the question. It doesn't make the pain go away, but the question stays in the air. It becomes a pause, a door held open.
1: Jia Young Fan. She's a staff writer at The New Yorker. That story was produced by Diane Wu. Act Two, City on a Hill of Sand. We here in the land of the free do not like to be told what to do. And additionally, and maybe especially, we don't like to be told what not to do. Aviva Kornfeld has a story about that very American quality as it plays out in one of our shared public spaces.
2: I went to Sleeping Bear Dunes National Lakeshore to see the star attraction, the tallest dune in the park. It's 450 feet high and slopes down at what looks like a 45-degree angle directly into Lake Michigan. If you can't picture 450 feet, imagine a 34-story building. The grade is so steep that from the bottom of the dune, you can't even see up to the top. It's just a wall of sand in front of you.
3: Oh my gosh, good luck.
4: All right, let's get over here.
5: Yeah.
4: Let's do it. Thank you so much.
3: Take your time.
2: People come from all over the Midwest to walk down this dune and then promptly turn around and trudge right back up. There's only a 2-foot-wide strip of beach at the bottom, so turning around is about all there is to do. This climb is not for everyone. Dozens need assistance climbing out each summer. And because of that, the Park Service tries to discourage people from climbing the dune without prohibiting it outright. They've tried a bunch of different signs. The current one mentions the ecological damage of walking on the dune and says, down is optional, which is intentionally soft language because their previous sign said that there'd be a $3,000 rescue fee, which Americans seem to take as a kind of personal challenge, and even more people attempted the climb. Park rangers also patrol the top ridge, asking visitors about their intentions with the dune. Here's Jen, the aggressively mild-mannered ranger on the job today, talking with some prospective climbers.
6: It's a lot harder than it looks.

0: I will tell you And it's all sand. Yes, so it is a very challenging climb. Usually people on the bottom half are using all fours basically to get back up. Okay. So it's very challenging. But yeah, I think the view's best at the top.
1: Approximately 8 feet away from Jen sits Jim. He's part of the team of volunteers helping rangers deter people.
2: My job up here is to try to save them from themselves, let them know.
1: Jim's been volunteering for almost a decade. He sits on his chair wearing his bright orange volunteer vest, pimped out with various pins and patches he's earned over the years, including, proudly, a junior ranger badge.
2: This is my 86th summer up here.
3: Oh my gosh.
2: Just love it, yeah.
3: Wow.
1: Jim's seen all kinds of ill-advised behavior. People heading down without water, without shoes, without their inhaler. And worst of all, as far as Jim is concerned, running down the dune.
2: We had a girl get badly hurt here. She ran down, she tripped, she vaulted out, tried to stop herself. She dislocated both shoulders, broke a collarbone, wrenched her neck, hurt her back, and cut her head on a rock.
1: Oh my God. Standing on the ridge, you can see the slope filled with dozens of people, heads down, slowly, silently, trudging up the hill. Scores of people who were told not to do this and decided to try it anyway.
3: How are you feeling down here?
4: I feel good. This is what we came for.
1: At the very bottom of the hill, I met Michael and his daughter, Kalea, who drove here from Georgia.
4: The lady at the place that you check in at, she suggested that you not do this. She said, I advise y'all against it. All the park rangers say not to do it.
3: And yet you guys thought,
4: well, we drove 1,000 miles to get here, so yes, we're going to do it.
3: Yeah. And you're not worried about going back up?
4: No. She plays soccer and I train with her, so we're ready to go.
3: Yeah.
4: We're supposed to race back up it.
5: I think on the subject of peer pressure.
1: Half an hour later, I found Michael again, only about a third of the way up.
3: How are you feeling?
4: Lord, hopefully I make it. Slow and steady. I knew it was going to be hard, but it's harder than I thought it would be.
1: A little further up the hill, I spot another guy named Michael. He's wearing an oversized visor and has blue braces on his teeth. He was part of a whole crew wearing matching hats, celebrating his 50th birthday. If you could call this celebrating.
3: How are you feeling now?
6: Tired.
3: Yeah.
6: Humbling. You know, every step you take up, you lose at least half of it going backwards.
3: But, yeah.
1: One guy who had taken off his sand-filled sneakers and slung them over his neck kept muttering to himself like a mantra. I should have listened to my wife. I should have listened to my wife. The reason why you're not hearing that on tape is because it was so hard to move around the dune, zigzagging from person to person.
7: Oh my God.
1: I don't think it's a stretch to say we are a country of people who have been told over and over that we are the exception. So many of our movies, so many of the stories we tell ourselves are about how the rules, the warnings, the statistics, those are for other people. When we hear that most people can't do something, we are trained to think, well, I'm not most people. But really, when we try to live out this pint-sized American exceptionalism, we are just as likely to find ourselves face down in the sand, panting and humbled. Less city on a hill and more bear crawling up it.
3: How are you feeling?
6: Like death.
3: I noticed that you are on your hands and knees.
6: Yep. Really rethinking life choices right now. I'm just tired. Are we halfway there yet?
3: I don't think we're halfway there yet.
6: That's a bitch.
3: Are you on vacation? Why would you spend your vacation doing something so punishing? Is your life not hard enough?
6: No, it sucks. I work my ass off all the time, so yeah.
3: It's just another day in the life.
6: Yep.
1: Kids seem to have a much easier time than adults. The top of the hill was full of children who, because of their tiny body weight, scampered like water beetles on top of the sand up to the ridge and then had the pleasure of watching the adults who usually boss them around huff and puff 300 feet below them. I met an 11-year-old and his little brother waiting for their parents.
8: He's five.
9: You're five and you went all the way to the bottom?
8: Yeah, yeah, to the water.
10: And then we go all the way to the top. And he's
11: faster than our whole family.
0: Wow.
12: He doesn't even have capped knees yet, so I...
0: What? Is that true? I thought you got knees when you were, like, could walk.
11: No. You know your kneecaps?
0: Yeah.
11: You get them when 10. It makes it harder to climb.
0: What? Like this?
11: Your kneecap.
0: You get them when you're 10?
13: Do you actually?
11: Yeah.
0: Can I see your knees?
11: They look the same. It's the inside kneecap.
0: Huh.
1: I walk over to Jim with my fully formed kneecaps and pick up our conversation. He started expounding on how he counsels people.
2: Well, if I start to tell people about what it's like and... Eagle!
1: A bald eagle flew overhead. We all turned and looked. And there we stood, a bunch of Americans on a perfect summer day, on a dune in a park being destroyed by our actions and maintained by our tax dollars, watching our mascot soar through the sky, indifferent to our plight below.
14: David Kornfeld is one of the producers of our program. That story was co-produced by Molly Marcello. Arrived at Act 3 of our program, Act 3, Cooked Island. For this next act, I'm joined in the studio by our executive editor, Emmanuel Berry. Hello.
15: Hey there.
14: And you are here because one, a very American invention was television, and then we as a nation topped that by creating an even more American thing, which is reality TV. And you are here to tell us about the kind of cherry on top of all of that.
15: Yes, I'm going to present the most American season of reality TV.
14: And I should say, you watch a lot of reality TV. So what season is it?
15: All right. We are talking about season 13 of Survivor.
14: And Survivor is the old school reality show where they stick a bunch of people on an island and divide them into teams and they compete in challenges and then people get voted off, right?
15: Yes, yes, yes. That's Survivor. Classic show. We all know it. And so the season of Survivor I want to talk about is what me, other Survivor fans call the race war season.
14: Mm-hmm.
15: And we call it that because in this season, they divided the tribes up by race. So there's like an African-American tribe. There's a white tribe. There's an Asian-American tribe. There's a Latino tribe. I know that's not a race, but that's like how they divided the tribes.
14: Okay. So that seems like an incredibly loaded and crazy thing to do. Why did they do this?
15: So basically, Survivor had gotten a lot of criticism because the casting just wasn't very diverse.
14: Mm-hmm.
15: And on top of that, a lot of times they would get to the end of the season and it would only be the white players left.
14: Oh, the non-white players would get voted off early.
15: Yes.
14: Mm-hmm.
15: So this was their response to that. They were like, okay, you guys want more diversity? Here is more diversity, which is a choice.
14: You have to respect them for kind of doubling down. How did the contestants on the show feel about it?
15: So the contestants seemed kind of confused by it. They're like, why did we make this about race?
16: Different ethnic groups. I mean, is that kosher?
17: I honestly was stunned. I mean, this was crazy. I mean, on one hand, I think it's a great opportunity because I think it's wonderful that there's more minorities. At the same time, I'm a little bit worried that it might play out to caricatures and stereotypes.
15: I remember watching the show and being really shocked when I first started the season because I was like, I can't believe that they did this. But honestly, got over it really quick because basically something happened in the first scene that switched the way I was seeing it. And from there on, it just kept happening.
14: So what happened?
15: So they start the season in this really dramatic way. They're on a boat in the middle of the South Pacific. And the host, Jeff Probst, is telling all the contestants to gather supplies, you know, get on a raft and go to shore with your team.
18: They've been given 2 minutes to salvage whatever they can off this boat.
15: And just like you have 2 minutes, grab as much as you can.
18: You need to catch that chicken. That is food.
15: So they grab as much as they can, get to the island. And then this thing happens that really it could happen on any season of Survivor, which is someone from one of the tribes steals chickens from the other tribe. But because this season is, you know, everyone's divided by race, it's like I kind of can't help but notice that it was the white tribe that stole the chicken from the Asian tribe. And so I'm watching this and I'm thinking, that is so white.
14: I see that.
15: But then I'm like, oh, why did I even think that? You know, like looking at my own biases and thinking about how I'm thinking about race, right?
14: Oh, so you're having this thing where you're finding yourself asking over and over, is that race or is that me?
15: Yeah. So all that is happening in the first few episodes. And then the producers decide, you know what? Let's end the segregation thing. They're like, mix up the teams. Like, they completely abandon this initial premise of the season. And everybody is now on integrated teams, basically. But the thing is, because they started out segregated, the race thing is sort of still hanging over the whole thing. And then there's this twist that happens. It's right before a challenge. And the two tribes have gathered. And Jeff says, we're going to try something different here.
13: I'm offering each of you the opportunity to mutiny.
15: Which essentially means you can abandon your tribe and go and join the other tribe.
14: And does this play out in a racially charged way?
15: Well, the only people who switch are two white players. Mm-hmm. So they go and join the other white players on the other tribe. And just to say, like, they could have done it because they had close relationships with those people, or like lots of reasons that they could have done this. But it's hard not to think, watching them like walk across to the other side, white flight. Like, because what it does is it totally creates these two lopsided tribes. So there's one tribe of four left, the tribe they abandoned, which has four POC. And then the other tribe has now eight people, four white people, two Asian people, one black person, and one Hispanic person.
14: And wait, and so one tribe is twice as big as the other. So that must give them an advantage, right?
15: It does in a lot of ways. I think they think like, oh, we're about to like sweep this other tribe. There's no way they're going to like win any challenges. And what happens actually is kind of the exact opposite. So the little tribe of four, which is the, they call them the I-2-4, the little POC coalition, they basically go on, I would say, one of the greatest runs in Survivor history. So they win every single challenge from then on out, even though they're outnumbered, you know, 2-1. And again, as I'm watching this, it's kind of hard not to think, huh, got to be twice as good, right? Mm-hmm. It's all of these people of color who are having to be smarter and work harder and do all of these things just to like stay on the even playing field to win, essentially.
14: Yeah.
15: And, you know, each time they win, the other team has to go to tribal council. They kick off a person of color until finally it kind of becomes this very stark thing where it's down to four white people versus four people of color at the end.
14: Oh my God, the producers got what they wanted.
15: Kind of, yeah, right? And then that tribe that is the POC tribe, they keep winning. And then they vote all the white contestants off one by one.
14: And so when you see how all of this played out by the end of the season, why do you think of this as the most American season of reality TV?
15: I mean, because in general, in this country, we don't want to talk about race. We don't want to have to think about race.
14: No, we do not.
15: And then we are forced into these situations where we have no choice. We have to talk about it. It's come up again, you guys. Surprise.
14: Yeah, things happen.
15: And then in this season, we have that experience over and over and over again. And to me, it is like such a quintessential part of the American experience. And it's all playing out in this game on a freaking island in the middle of the South Pacific.

the natives steaming.

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2: Act four, the most American school book. So Roman Mars hosts the podcast 99% Invisible. And he recently started a new series with the BBC. It's called A History of the United States in 100 Objects. And one of the stories on his new show seemed very much in line with what we're talking about here today on our show. It is about a book that shaped education in this country for years. Here's Roman.
3: The book I'm going to tell you about was written by one very frustrated school teacher. This guy is teaching in 1783. The Revolutionary War is ending, the fighting on American soil finally tapering off. And in every part of regular life, people are trying to figure out, okay, now that we're not British anymore, what does it actually mean to be an American? This teacher, he's educating anywhere from 50 to 70 students in a one-room schoolhouse. And these students range from 6 to 16 years old. It's the same in a lot of places around the country. A very small percentage of kids are getting an education. And even if they do get into a classroom, there's no standard curriculum. No shared set of books or processes. The books these students are using are British, teaching British geography, British history, British ways of thinking. People are largely still spelling the word color with a U. And the school teacher, he looks around at all of this and decides, this has to change. His name is Noah Webster.
4: He's this person who takes on, as an educator, the problem of literacy.
3: That's Imani Perry, author and professor of African American Studies at Harvard University.
4: And he complains about the classrooms being crowded and noisy and chaotic, and he is also sort of interested in trying to find a way to standardize American learning.
3: So long before his dictionary made him a household name, Webster spends his own money to print a little blue book with an unwieldy title. It's called The First Part of the Grammatical Institute of the English Language, a title so bad that nobody ever used it. They just started calling it The Blueback Speller.
4: So he really creates this book that is built for an autodidact. It's a way to self-teach. It's not a dictionary. It really is like a guide to learning to read.
3: If it sounds kind of counterintuitive that you'd learn to read from a book that requires you to read, here's how that worked. The book contains a bunch of exercises that kind of look like multiplication tables, but with words and letters that you'd memorize. First, you'd start by learning the alphabet, A, B, C, D, and then you'd move to syllables like ah, ba, ka, and da, until you finally learn simple words like bag, big, bog, bug. Eventually, you'd form sentences, read paragraphs, and then you'd read these short stories, a collection of fables and moral parables. Webster uses the book to introduce simpler, more distinctly American spellings. He drops the U from humor and labor. He once suggested that we start spelling the word daughter as D-A-W-T-E-R, which would have been nice, though that one didn't stick. But his larger idea does succeed. This book, The Blueback Speller, becomes one of the most important books in early America. Entire generations grow up with it. At one point, the Blueback Speller was second only to the Bible in copies sold. And it also is kind of like a Bible. Like, could you describe its size and the relevance of its size?
4: Yeah, I mean, it's wonderful to hold one because you realize it's pocket size. I mean, it was small enough to fit into a jacket pocket or pants pocket. It was mobile.
3: Yeah, and it could be hidden.
4: It could easily be hidden, which was really important.
3: Important because it means the book could be used secretly by people who weren't supposed to have it. Enslaved people who were legally prohibited from learning to read. Webster probably never intended this book for black people at all. While he was against slavery, Webster's books were meant for Americans, who were defined by Webster in his dictionary as descendants of Europeans, white people.
4: And despite that fact, his Blueback Speller becomes something that is fundamental to African-American struggles for literacy.
3: The Blueback Speller was everywhere, so common that some enslaved people managed to get their hands on it anyway. even though teaching an enslaved person to read was actually against the law in much of the South.
4: Having one of these spellers for someone who's enslaved could put you at enormous risk of maiming, of death, of being sold. Black literacy was seen as a threat.
3: One of the enslaved people who learned to read this way was Frederick Douglass. He'd go on to become one of the most influential writers and thinkers in American history, an advisor to Abraham Lincoln.
4: He and countless other Black people take on that blueback speller and insist upon becoming part of the literate American public. And one of the early ways we see this is, Black soldiers in the Civil War who become literate and immediately begin writing letters to Lincoln saying not only are they hopeful for land with their freedom, but there have to be schools.
3: The blueback speller found its way from shipyard to town square, from the schoolhouses of New England to the plantations of the South. And when I actually got my hands on it, if I'm being honest, the content of the book itself is kind of a joyless slog. If you asked me to teach someone to read using the blueback speller, it would be hard. And I can't imagine starting from a place of not being able to read at all and using it to navigate my way to literacy. It just throws you right into the deep end of the pool, swimming in pages of hard-to-navigate tables. And then there are the moral parables. They're not exactly compelling, and more than a little condescending. If you were someone who didn't get a primary school education, this seems like exactly the kind of book that might put you off of reading forever. It takes real conviction to use the book.
4: Yes.
3: It goes from basically, you know, pre-kindergarten to college inside of a few hundred, like maybe 100 pages, 250 pages, let's see. Look at it. It is not something that you just pick up and all of a sudden you have mastery.
4: No, it requires work. And despite that fact, his blueback speller becomes something that is important. The same object, it's Booker T. Washington and W.E.B. Du Bois for whom the blueback speller matters. There's something quintessentially American about the blueback speller. It becomes not only a way to learn to read, but actually a tool for entry into all kinds of arenas where they had not been contemplated.
3: The blueback speller wasn't what it was because of the genius of Noah Webster. It became what it became because of the people who read it, who made something of it.
2: Roman Mars. A version of the story originally aired on his new show, A History of the United States and 100 Objects. It was originally produced by Priscilla Alaby and aired courtesy of BBC Studios Productions Limited, 99% Invisible, and SiriusXM. 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Imani Perry tells the story of the blueback speller in her new book, Black and Blues. Which brings us to Act 5. Act 5, Jose, Can You See? So one of the areas where this country can really claim to have invented a lot of things is music. There's jazz, there's R&B, there's rock, there's country, there's hip-hop, all created here and then exported around the world. But we do have some musical traditions that are very specific to this country and pretty much have stayed in this country. One of our producers, Emmanuel Jochi, has a story about one like that.
5: So when I first moved to the U.S. as a kid, years before I became a citizen, I remember noticing this one very distinct thing, which is that every time I saw someone sing the national anthem, they put their own little twist on it. And they always seemed to do it in this one spot. It doesn't matter the genre the singer is from.
6: Or the land of the free.
5: And it doesn't matter if they sing the rest of the song fairly straight. Like, people will get to that last part of the song and do something completely different. Sometimes they scat or add their own words. They pull a Mariah Carey because, well, they are Mariah Carey. This happens so often, I think most Americans have sort of accepted it as a fact. But this sort of thing just doesn't go down like that in other countries. Like, if you take the UK, where I was born, like that national anthem. I have no earthly idea why I would even begin to put my own spin on it. The ad-libbing thing is not really something Brits do to God Save the King, right? Like, you just kind of wish King Charles a happy, victorious life and you keep it pushing. But when I told some of my co-workers at This American Life about this, they were incredulous. Like, surely other countries play around with the end of their national anthems. It's the end of a song, dude. Like, what else are you going to do? I heard all that, and I took it personally. So I set out to prove them wrong. I spoke to 5 musicologists about this at places like Stanford, Berkeley, UNC, and they all agreed with me. What American singers do at the end of a national anthem is something you really don't see much in other countries. And there are a bunch of reasons for that. Like, for one, Francis Scott Key, who wrote the lyrics to the Star Spangled Banner, specifically chose a melody that's designed for showing off. This is very different from other national anthems, which are often marches or hymns. The tune Scott Key picked came from a musicians' club in England and was basically the equivalent of one of those songs you use at a talent show to show your incredible range and voice. In fact, that's why the song is so hard for most of us to sing. The original tune has this kind of you-can't-sing-with-us energy.

0: The other reason other countries don't improvise the way we do on their anthem is they don't have our tradition of improvised music. Like, we have jazz, blues, gospel, black music, where it's built in that you don't always do what's on the page. There's, you know, freedom or whatever. Individuality. Duke Ellington did his own version in the 1940s. A newly moved to the US, Igor Stravinsky did one too. And yet, the first major recorded instance a vocalist got up at a sporting event and decided they were going to customize the Star Spangled Banner and sing it their own way is relatively recent. The consensus all points to one particular performance of the anthem in 1968.
1: Now, ladies and gentlemen, your attention please. Please rise and join in the singing of our national anthem.
0: It was Game 5 of a World Series, and the guy who sung, Jose Feliciano, was a big star. His cover of Light My Fire came out that year. And Jose was chosen to do the national anthem that night specifically because of who he was, a young Puerto Rican folk singer who could offer something different. Feliciano doesn't just alter that one line of the song. His version is a whole rethinking of it. It's almost like he's trying to do away with the grandeur of the song and do the opposite, make it intimate.

0: recording Feliciano did of this version was super successful. He opened his concerts with it. And then, a year later, Jimi Hendrix goes even further at Woodstock. And a whole raft of people take these big swings. There's Marvin Gaye's 1983 version at the NBA All-Star Game. It sounds like it should come with a free waterbed.
1: Broad stripes.

The inspiration for How Everybody Sings It Now, that arrives in 1991. Whitney Houston at the Super Bowl. She slows the song down, changes it from 3-4 time to 4-4 time, which gives her more space. And she sings it mostly straight until the end. And that last line.

Miss Whitney Houston. But yeah, that's how we get to today. A ritual where you as a vocalist, no matter what your race, what your genre of music, you clock in, do the job you were hired for, sing the song through like they wrote it, and you get, you know, two phrases at the end for some real personality. Now, I just want to play you one last version, because this weekend, the 250th anniversary of this country, it's probably one of the only appropriate settings for it. This one is the most on-the-nose general pattern in front of the American flag. These colors don't run. If you ain't first, you're last. You can take this anthem from me out of my cold, dead fingers rendition of the Star-Spangled Banner I have yet heard. Because the occasion, I guess, called for it. It was the 100th birthday of the Statue of Liberty, 1986. And the singer was Sandy Patty. The national anthem normally runs about 2 minutes. But Sandy, she makes it last for almost six. She adds all these extra verses that were written for the occasion, and every time you think the song is about to end, there is more. I learned about this version in high school in a music theory class because our teacher used it as the greatest example of key changes. We were still 6 months away from Beyoncé's Love on Top. But anyways, Sandy Patty, she takes it higher and higher. Again.

0: Well, our program was produced today by Emmanuel Jochi, Molly Marcello, and me. The people who put together today's show include Fia Benin, Dana Chivas, Cassie Halley, Adrian Lilly, Seth Lynn, Mickey Meeks, Don Nelson, Robin Reed, Marisa Robertson-Texter, Ryan Rummery, Alyssa Shipp, Christopher Srutala. Our managing editor is Sara Abdurrahman. Our senior editor is David Kestenbaum. Special thanks today to Sean Collins, Anna-Grette Fauster, Stephen Hinton, Nate Sloan, Nicholas Matthew, Mark Clegg, Jay Ellison, Neil Drumming, Sage Miller, Angelica Bastian, Sierra Crane Murdoch, Ashley C. Ford, Annie Brown, Charlie Lennon, Bonnie Bastian, Laura Ann Johnson, Scott Tucker, Friends of Sleeping Bear Dunes, Michigan Public, Sal Lacero, and Clotilde Johnson Beale. 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Thanks as always to our program's co-founder, Mr. Tori Malatia. You know, recently he has learned what being ashy is. And I don't know, it's embarrassing. He keeps going up to strangers and asking,
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2: For many people, certain insects instill a debilitating spiral of fear, anger, and disgust. But for others, it's the opposite. Meet a man who was so in love with insects, he made them his entire life's career. What can we learn from these so-called pests? On Radiolab, after the news.
3: From CBC News, The World This Hour, I'm Mike Miles. Toronto police are investigating an apparent gunfight at a busy street festival that killed two people Saturday. Four people were injured as crowds of people fled for cover. The shooting prompted organizers to cancel Sunday's events, and it's raising questions about how to keep people safe at big gatherings. Alexander Silberman reports.
4: It was really scary.
5: Angela Mazza is still rattled after gunfire last night turned a celebration outside her Toronto Family Butcher shop into a frantic scramble to get to safety.
4: We love salsa in St. Clair, except for, like, this moment kind of just crushed it for us.
5: It's the latest incident at a large outdoor gathering, raising questions about public safety.
6: It's impossible to stop everything.
5: Kevin Kennedy is a former police officer and owner of Kennedy Crowd Safety Solutions. He says measures like bag checks on a public street help deter, but don't eliminate all threats, and says attendees need to be vigilant. Last year's deadly car ramming at Vancouver's Lapu Lapu Day celebration prompted many events to add protective barriers. But security companies say planning for outdoor public events is challenging. Alexander Silberman, CBC News, Montreal.
3: U.S. Senator Mitch McConnell released a statement Sunday about his health after weeks of speculation. The 84-year-old Kentucky Republican says he's recovering from pneumonia after being hospitalized for a fall. McConnell says he's undergoing rehabilitation and will not be returning to his duties in Washington yet. It comes a day after fellow Republican Senator Lindsey Graham died suddenly from a torn aorta. Graham was 71. Tensions keep building in the Middle East after strikes in the region from both the United States and Iran. The main issue, disagreement over passage through the Strait of Hormuz. Julia Wong tells us more from Washington.
7: A stream of missiles launched by U.S. forces lights up the night sky in video posted by U.S. Central Command. It says the barrage of attacks hit roughly 140 Iranian military targets. This forceful response after an Iranian strike on a commercial vessel in the Strait of Hormuz. U.S. President Donald Trump.
8: We hit them very hard last night. We had to deal with them yesterday. They were giving up everything. And then all of a sudden, they hit a ship with a drone.
7: In retaliation, video aired by Iranian state media shows what it claims are strikes aimed at U.S. military targets in the region. Trump has suggested the interim deal with Iran is over, but mediators continue to work behind the scenes to shore up a permanent deal and de-escalate tensions on all sides. Julia Wong, CBC News, Washington.
3: Officials in Thailand say a fire at a Bangkok pub has killed at least 27 people. It happened early Monday local time. Dozens were injured, including 22 who are in critical condition. The cause is being investigated. Manitoba's second largest city is bracing for a deluge. About 4,000 people are on evacuation alert, with peak river levels expected in the next 24 hours. The CBC's Karen Pauls is there.
9: Oh, you want a treat?
10: Lana Carnegie lives just two blocks away from the Assiniboine River in Brandon, Manitoba, with her border collie Austin and her cat Haley. Carnegie started to worry Sunday morning when she saw how high the water is. She's one of about 4,000 residents who have received an evacuation alert.
9: Got the pet stuff already by the back door.
10: The river is about 2.5 meters higher than normal, swollen after heavy rainfall in the last month.
11: Monitoring, monitoring, monitoring.
10: Brandon Mayor Jeff Fawcett says he has confidence in the prep work already done and in the improvements to bridges, roads, and dikes since a major flood in 2011.
11: It could be way worse.
10: Brian Martin and his wife came to see just how high the river is getting.
12: They've done a lot of work. It seems to be working.
10: Karen Pauls, CBC News, Brandon, Manitoba.
3: And that is The World This Hour. For CBC News, I'm Mike Miles.
7: Time now for a look at the BC weather. Along the north coast and for the Peace region, partly cloudy with a chance of showers overnight. There's also the risk of a thunderstorm, a low down to 10. For the central interior, clearing overnight, a low of 5. For the southeast and for the southern interior, clear overnight, lows around 10 degrees. And along the south coast, becoming clear overnight with a low of 12, mainly sunny on Monday with increasing afternoon clouds, a high of 21, 26 inland for Metro Vancouver.
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7: Okay.
13: All right.
7: Okay.
13: All right.
14: You're listening to Radiolab.
15: Radiolab.
14: From
13: WNYC.
7: See?
13: Yeah.
16: Okay, so I have to tell you a story.
17: All right.
16: And I think I'm
17: Latif Nasser. This is Radiolab. I'm sitting with reporter Alex Neeson.
16: So my birthday is in August, and a couple summers ago here in New York, we were in the middle of this very hot, very sticky heat wave.
17: Okay.
16: And I had like a nice day, didn't do too much. I think I went to my community garden. I remember spending some time there. There's a park near where I live that I like to go to. And so I'd been outside all day. And I came home and needed to take a shower.
17: Okay.
16: And I was getting out of the shower in this like cloud of steam, drying off, putting like moisturizer on my face, and I went to leave the bathroom barefoot to go into my bedroom, which is right next door, to get dressed.
17: Okay.
16: And I lifted my foot to take a step into the hallway, but right before it touched the floor, I felt these thready little legs on the bottom of my foot. And I looked down, and there on its back was a gigantic roach.
17: Oh. Wait, what? I thought you were gonna say like a serial killer. You mean like a roach, like a cockroach?
16: An American cockroach, yeah. And this was like a big one.
17: And it was on its back, like it was dying?
16: Yeah, but with roaches, you just never know. Like, it could look dead, but be just alive enough that it's going to flip back over and run at my leg.
17: Hmm.
16: And with my foot hovering over this bug, I'm flooded with revulsion, but also terror. Like, this bug has got to go now. And so I got back in the shower, scrubbed my foot, wrapped myself in a towel, ran to go find my cat, put her next to the roach, take a few steps back. And I wait. And she's looking at the roach and looking at me. And I'm like, do something. But she just walks away. So then I'm like, pull yourself together, like, buck up. I have to square up against the roach.
17: The dying or dead roach.
16: Right.
17: Okay.
16: So I put on yellow rubber gloves, and then I get a wad of paper towels saturated in water, grab toilet bowl cleaner, you know, like the blue gel.
17: Okay.
16: Squirt a bunch of it into the paper towel, and from like 3 feet away, toss it so that it lands gel down on top of the roach. And then I take a shoe and holding it like as far away from my body as I can get it, I'm just like, wop, wop, wop, wop, wop, wop, wop, wop, wop, wop, wop, wop, wop, wop, wop, wop, wop, wop, wop, wop, wop, wop, wop, wop, wop, wop, wop, wop, wop, wop, wop, wop, wop, wop, wop, wop, wop, wop, wop, wop, wop, wop, wop, wop, wop, wop, wop, wop, wop, wop, wop, wop, wop, wop, wop, wop, wop, wop, wop, wop, wop, wop, wop, wop, wop, wop, wop, wop, wop, wop, wop, wop, wop, wop, wop, wop, wop, wop, wop, wop, wop, wop, wop, wop, wop, wop, wop, wop, wop, wop, wop, wop, wop, wop, wop, wop, wop, wop, wop, wop, wop, wop, wop, wop, wop, wop, wop, wop, wop, wop, wop, wop, wop, wop, wop, wop, wop, wop, wop, wop, wop, wop, wop, wop, wop, wop, wop, wop, wop, wop, wop, wop, wop, wop, wop, wop, wop, wop,
17: Yeah.
16: And then I get a trash bag, scoop it up and stick it in there, and then tie it up super tight.
17: Wow.
16: And then it goes into the trash chute. And standing there in rubber gloves next to the trash chute on my birthday, I'm just like, what is wrong with me? Like, this is not the first time that this has happened. Every single time I see a roach, I completely unravel. Like, I just go nuts. And I don't even hate bugs in general. It's just something about this bug. I don't know. Like, I just snap. And for some reason, when it happened this time, I was like, I'm a whole adult person. I'm a science reporter. This has to stop.
17: Huh. Okay. So is what we're doing here? Like, it's like how Alex learned to stop worrying and love the roach?
16: Not really. I'm not really trying to get cozy with roaches. I just want to figure out how to get to a place where I'm not terrified of them. And obviously, I know this is something that a lot of people are afraid of. And I wanted to figure out, you know, is there something I can do so that the next time I see one, I don't completely lose my mind? So
15: hello.
16: I figured I'd go hang out with people who face basically the worst version of this every single day.
17: Okay.
16: Which is how I ended up at the after party.
18: This is one of the finest expos in New York, probably in the nation.
16: For the New York City Pest Expo.
18: And we get top-notch pest control companies and exterminators from all over.
17: There was like a roach ball?
16: Yeah, it's like the social part.
17: That's
16: like
17: fun.
16: There's food, there's drinks, there was a DJ, like there's music. And also,
18: oh yeah, I've seen roaches drop off the ceiling.
16: A ton of people who have been in straight up nightmare scenarios.
18: I've knocked on doors and seen them running up and down the doors.
19: Roaches were in everything from the record player to the TV to the bedhead.
20: This place was literally, I'm telling, Stephen King levels of roaches.
16: And yet, no fear.
19: No, we had to take care of the situation.
16: How many insects do you have at home?
21: Oh, I have about 4,000 or 5,000 bed bugs. Yeah.
16: This is Lou Sorkin, an entomologist and pest control consultant.
21: Probably 3 cockroach species, millipede, centipede, spiders, whip scorpion.
16: And right next to him, he had this huge plastic tub of cockroaches.
21: This is a Madagascar hissing cockroach.
17: Oh, yes. Madagascar ones are huge, right?
16: Yeah, like some of the biggest roaches in the world. And at one point, Lou just picked one up with his bare hands.
21: They won't bother you. They're just, you know, sitting. They're tasting. You can see the palps come from the mouth down and touch my skin.
16: I think I might have nightmares tonight. We'll see. And I was like, how are these people like that?
22: Hi.
23: Nice to meet you.
16: And could I get like that?
22: Well, let's go. Let's take a stroll. All right, cool.
16: So I found some exterminators who agreed to let me follow them around. One named Lakeisha Fulcher.
22: Here we have 11 buildings, all 16 stories.
16: She works at a public housing complex on the Lower East Side.
22: If I go in your house, you have 300 roaches. I'm happy. Give me 5 days. Let's go.
16: And also a guy named Cedric Simmons. He has his own company.
24: So right now we're headed to North Bronx to a residential unit that has been having some issues with German roaches.
16: And they just started showing me the ropes.
24: Flashlight is the most essential piece of the toolkit.
16: We went into basements and trash rooms.
22: If I turn the light on, of course, they're scattering. They're going to places like this.
16: They showed me how to find signs that roaches were living there, even when they're hiding.
24: So you'll be looking for marks like this. What look like pen tapping?
22: It'll look like pepper, like stuck pepper on a wall.
24: It's roach droppings.
16: And, of course, how to kill them.
24: There's one right back there, look.
22: Oh, yeah.
24: See it?
16: Cedric takes me inside this house, and the first thing he does is take a look around the closet with his flashlight, and you can see the roaches perched up on the wall.
24: Oh, there's two more up there.
16: And then he goes to the kitchen sink and he pulls out this jug and it's this chemical, you know, it's basically industrial strength raid.
24: Yeah, it is pretty strong. It has a pretty good knockdown too. Knockdown meaning how quick it reduces the population.
16: The kind of stuff you need a license to buy. Like, you can't get this at Home Depot.
22: So what does this actually do to them?
24: So it attacks their nervous system, and it disrupts it, and it makes them basically just incapable, and then it succumbs them.
22: Is it painful for them?
24: I don't know.
16: At some point, he pointed out a pregnant roach.
0: That one back there has its egg sac about to come out.
1: The one on the wall?
0: Yeah, in the corner.
1: Is that that little, like, bulb thing at the very end?
0: Yeah,
1: okay.
0: That's an egg sac.
1: Oh, man.
16: And then he started spraying them. And after about 10 minutes, they made their last twitches.
0: That guy's definitely dead.
17: How did you feel about that? Like, did you feel bad?
16: Sort of.
0: The sack is coming out.
1: Damn.
16: I was like, that sucks. For a second.
0: Yeah.
16: And then it's like, I didn't think about it for the rest of the day.
0: Oh, well.
16: Sorry. Honestly, what I really felt were these little glimmers of confidence.
17: Like you weren't afraid.
16: Well, it's not that I wasn't afraid, but it was like my fear had shrunk just enough that I was starting to feel kind of bold, like maybe I could kill these things too.
0: So here we have roach activity and rodent activity. Yep.
1: And then also that's the
0: grinding the bait. Yeah.
16: Okay, we saw one. I didn't freak out. Like, Cedric took me to Grand Central Station. And
1: let's go for it.
16: I was seeing fat roaches and acting like it was no big deal.
1: Ooh, big one. Okay.
16: I didn't like it.
1: It's so tall.
16: But it was nothing like before.
0: So I can step on them? Or I can spray them?
1: I don't know. Stepping seems kind of old school. Maybe we do that?
17: Oh! Wow.
0: That was fun.
1: Yeah.
16: But then, one night, I was just sitting around my apartment. A friend was over. We were watching TV.
17: Okay.
16: And I went to the kitchen for a glass of water. And I saw something slightly move in the sink. So I looked inside and I saw antenna. And I was like, nope. Walked straight out of the kitchen, got my friend, told him he needs to come deal with it. And then I stood behind him and squealed while I watched him kill it.
17: Wait, what happened to all your training?
16: I don't know. I just couldn't do it.
17: What?
16: I mean, first of all, Lakeisha and Cedric, nowhere to be found.
17: Right.
16: And second of all, I was seeing this roach in my sink where I had just washed blueberries that morning. And I think it triggered some kind of survival instinct. And I just don't think any amount of pest control knowledge was going to override that.
17: Yeah.
16: Basically, I was just like, okay, well, that didn't work. Back to square one. You know, I got to start over. And one day I was just Googling around and I stumbled across this guy.
2: Hey guys, I'm Chef Joseph Yoon, edible insect ambassador at Brooklyn Bugs. And we're going to show you how to eat all these bugs.
17: Yeah. I've seen this YouTube video of him doing like different dishes with bugs.
16: Yeah, like gourmet dishes.
17: Yeah.
2: Bug appetit. The beautiful notes of cricket, umami, and nuttiness. This is perfect.
17: Oh, wait, but you're not gonna.
16: Well, I just thought if anyone could help me get over that revulsion I feel towards these bugs.
2: The scorpion literally adds so much flavor.
16: Maybe it's this guy. Like, if I could just eat a roach, maybe it wouldn't be nasty anymore. It would just be a little snack.
17: Okay, all right.
16: And so I sent him an email and I was like, do you ever cook with roaches? And he wrote back to me and was like, absolutely not. I'm already having to do a lot of work to convince people that they should eat other bugs. Roaches have such a bad reputation. Like, roaches don't help my cause, basically.
17: I love that it's a bridge too far for him.
16: So I went back and forth with him being like, you're the only person I can possibly think of who could make me like eating a roach.
17: Yeah.
16: And then finally,
17: you bullied him into doing it.
16: He, like, I fear I might have. I fear I might have.
0: Smells good.
1: It does smell good.
2: Okay. Well, let's see.
17: Okay, so what happened? Let's do it. What's going on?
16: Right. So me and 8 of our colleagues, Joseph had like very, very generously invited us to his home in Queens.
15: All right. We're all going to try something really kind of unusual and weird.
16: So obviously all of us are really nervous, including Joseph, because he's never actually eaten an American cockroach before. So we started with his usual dishes,
1: crickets, ants, mealworms.
15: This is the Brood 19 cicadas, and it has a cricket tempura batter on it.
17: Okay, so this is just the warm-up.
1: Yeah.
4: All right. It's delicious. I love it. It's good.

0: leg? You think it's a leg?
1: I love it. I don't know what it was, but I hated it.
2: Inside of the bag.
3: You're doing really good.
1: Next, Madagascar hissing cockroaches. And he had blanched these and nothing else.
4: You can dress a cockroach, but it's still a cockroach.
1: He put them on a cutting board and sliced them so we could slurp the insides out like an oyster.
2: It looks like cottage cheese.
1: But this one was not that bad.
4: It has like a really umami smell.
1: Better. Much better. It was like eggs.
0: Huh.
1: And then finally, my arch nemesis, the American cockroach.
0: Oh.
1: So he grabs some kind of cooking oil, throws it in a pan, and adds all these aromatics like garlic, red pepper, and then he throws in the roaches.
4: You know what? It has kind of a chemi smell to it that the other two didn't have. It's kind of weird.
1: Yeah. But as he started to cook, everyone's faces, including Joseph's, just started to fall because no matter how long he was like sauteing these freaking roaches with all these aromatics, it just smelled off.
2: Abort. Okay. Let's just have the chocolate crickets.
1: But Joseph still grabbed a spoon.
4: I think someone has to do it.
1: Took a bite.
2: What does it taste like?
1: And the look on his face made me feel really guilty.
4: I mean, I almost spit out what I ate.
1: Terrestrial's producer, Alan Gafinski, also tried it.
5: I'm nervous. I mean, it doesn't... Oh, yeah, there it is. Yeah. Well, initially, it just kind of... just was tasting sort of the garlic, like an onion... But that smell that you guys have been smelling is—it's also a taste.
4: It tastes like something that you shouldn't eat.
5: Yeah,
4: yeah.
0: What is the roachy smell like?
1: Kind of like medicinal, but in like a foul, sour kind of way.
6: So you did not eat it?
1: No. Like according to a Bugs as Food expert, the American cockroach is literally inedible.
4: It's a warning sign to me. It's like kind of like, don't eat me. I dare you to eat me. I'll kill you.
6: Man, this is really not going well.
1: Yeah, no, the whole thing completely backfired. Sort of amidst all of this, I came across this book called Pests, How Humans Create Animal Villains.
0: Ooh.
1: By science writer.
7: Can I cuss on this program?
1: Yes. Bethany Brookshire.
7: So this squirrel is known as... Kevin.
1: And this book, it was just on the front table at my neighborhood bookstore, but it turned out to be exactly what I needed, because while the animal Bethany hates is a squirrel.
7: And he lives in the maple tree in front of my house.
1: Particularly the ones that she named Kevin, who were eating all of her tomatoes.
7: Doesn't even eat it. Just one bite and then leaves it.
1: So this is like personal.
7: Yes, I really did contemplate a BB gun.
1: Wow.
7: But Kevin is one of the creatures that led me to this deep question.
1: The question the book was asking.
7: What is it that makes us hate animals?
1: Yeah. I could sort of feel it elevating me out of my murder, murder, murder, kill, kill, kill lizard brain to this idea that I could really get behind.
7: Every time an animal has succeeded really well at living near us, we hate them.
1: Mm-hmm.
7: If we can't take it in, tame it, and put it in a little doggy sweater, we do not want it.
1: That word pest takes an animal that is like a living, breathing creature that lives here on this planet with us and turns it into an object.
7: We're saying that that animal has no value. We are saying that anything we need to do to get rid of that animal is worthwhile.
1: Which is exactly how I feel about roaches. And she sort of proposes that we should do away with the category of pest altogether.
0: Mm-hmm.
1: Wait, that's fascinating. And, you know, the wheels in my head just like start spinning. And I just kept thinking like, this is how I want to be in the world. What I want my politic to be. Like, I'm going to make a t-shirt that says abolish pests and let people ask me about it. Like, I'm down. Yeah. And I really want to not hate the roach.
7: Yes.
1: But how?
7: Well, so a lot of... the way we respond to animals and the anger we feel and the frustration arises out of our own ignorance.
6: Sounds like you need to, you know, walk a mile in their little weird, disgusting feet.
1: I know. I think it's time to learn about these revolting, repulsive, nauseating,

0: offensive, terrible animals.
1: Okay. So let's chat a little bit about the disgust response.
0: So I called up entomologist Sammy Ramsey, professor at the University of Colorado Boulder.
2: Okay, I needed you to see what is happening on this tree. Look at this.
0: Because this guy...
2: Somebody look at this.
0: Really?
2: How cute is this bug?
0: Loves bugs.
2: This bug, how cute is this bug?
0: He even has a YouTube channel where he sometimes... sings to bugs.
3: Okay, he likes bugs.
2: I love it.
0: And so I thought, if anyone can help me abolish the pest in my heart, it would be Sammy.
1: All right, Alex, listeners, y'all ready for Dr. Sammy story time?
0: Yes.
1: It's Dr. Sammy story time. All right, y'all. We're going to get some theme music for that at some point, but anyway.
0: And maybe it's just because Sammy is really charming, but talking to him, I couldn't help but feel my hatred of the roach.
1: They are the coolest.
0: Begin to soften.
1: Cockroaches are survivors.
0: I learned that they're at least as old as the dinosaurs as a species.
1: Huh. They can go for ridiculous amounts of time without food. You can cut off a cockroach's head and it can survive for more than a week.
0: They can run like 3 miles an hour. Mm-hmm. They're basically the cheetah of the insect world.
3: Cool.
1: They are very resistant to nuclear radiation. They can eat paper, just paper.
0: It's some of these survival techniques, like their tendency to run away from light and their ability to flatten their bodies and squeeze into
1: even the tiniest crack or crevice
0: that make people distrust them.
1: Like we step on a cockroach.
0: And then ever so slowly lift our foot.
1: And it runs away. Yeah. And we're just like,
0: how?
1: What sort of sorcery did you just do?
0: So I was listening to all this stuff Sammy was telling me.
1: Do they have 9 lives?
0: It was almost like I could feel the roach begin to transform into something more than just a pest. So they've sort of evolved to protect themselves in this way from us, the predator, and like other predators, I guess.
1: Like these organisms are absolutely incredible. And had they not.
0: But then he told me that as much as I didn't want cockroaches around.
1: Cockroaches, they don't want to be here.
0: They didn't want to be around either.
3: Huh. What does that mean?
0: Well, apparently the name...
1: Periplaneta americana, the American cockroach.
0: Is a misnomer.
1: They used to live their best lives just running around on a totally different continent.
0: Okay.
1: But in order to really tell its story, I need to take you back hundreds of years when colonists showed up on the west coast of Africa. They corralled a bunch of human beings onto these ships. They stacked them like furniture and... gave them no opportunities to behave like humans, to go to the restroom. The cleanliness standards on those ships were pretty low. And there were also some hitchhikers on those ships. See, the American cockroach is actually from Africa. And they climbed aboard those ships that had a bunch of unprotected food in various places. And they found the slats of wood between the ships to be great spaces for them to wedge their bodies. And when they got to the U.S., they set up a whole new population.
0: So they got here on slave ships.
1: They didn't really have too much of a choice in the matter.
0: He tells me this in this conversation. And it felt like, damn. Okay. Why would you, let's start this whole conversation over and just like, can we just not? It was just sort of like I can't even just hate a bug without the shadow of slavery. Like I just wanted to hate this bug and see if I can not hate it. And then it's like now this.
3: I mean, can you like, what was inside of that moment for you?
0: Well, I talked to a bunch of people about this.
4: Are you asking me if I feel kinship to these roaches?
0: Nope, absolutely not. I'm like, and one of them was author and my friend, Angela Flournoy.
4: Obviously, the metaphors abound.
0: Because there's like this thing that I think everyone's going to do, which is be like, oh, great, shared history. You guys survived something together. And so, you know, you should feel some special connection to this insect.
3: Right.
0: That just sort of walks itself into the room.
3: It does.
0: And I'm like, absolutely not. That story just plays straight, like directly into like all the old just the oldest and most boring racist story that's been told about Black people in this country. I mean, roach is an old anti-Black slur, and because of racism, Black people were forced into poor housing conditions, and so sometimes had to live in closer proximity to the roach. And of course, I knew all that, but to see that that line of history actually started with a roach on a slave ship is just like...
5: Wow, that is...
6: Yeah, it just feels like, it's just like, damn, like...
5: Yeah.
0: I told Cedric Simmons, the exterminator.
5: You know, a lot of people won't treat it with caring hands. And
0: he spoke to this fear of mine.
5: I think they'll weaponize it, you know.
0: Like, should I suppress this? Like, everything winds up in the wrong hands. And it's like...
4: Oh, those people, they probably already know. You know, I just like assume... ChatGPT is probably telling people this information, you know? We live in a dystopia.
0: But still, does putting this in my story... Like, could it deepen this racist idea? Like, does it give legitimacy to the idea that some people have that Black people and roaches go together?
4: I think that it's legitimate, the feelings of, I've tried since I knew I was going to come and talk to you about cockroaches, I really don't like them. And I've been thinking about some of the origins of my dislike. And when I was growing up, my mom was barely like, we would go over a certain relative's house or whatever, and she would like make us shake everything out on our porch before we came inside the house. Mm-hmm. And she was very over the top, like vigilant about roaches and assumptions about like cleanliness. And some of that had to do with this idea of like shame and like socioeconomic shame. And it's, this says something about us, like we might not have all the money, et cetera, but we're fastidious. And one evidence of that is like, we don't have roaches.
0: Yeah. The honest thing is that like when I tell a stranger a story on the record about a roach in my home, like there is something, however small, in my chest that's a little bit like, damn, now they know.
4: Well, you have to free yourself. You have to free yourself from that shame. You know?
0: Yeah.
4: You have to free yourself of the burden of, like, that roach ain't got nothing to do with you.
0: Yeah.
7: I think of roaches in the same way that I think of rats.
0: Again, Bethany Brookshire.
7: These are animals that are succeeding because our social contract has failed.
0: Mm.
7: Right? The roach arrived in America and succeeded because of a massive failure of a social contract that we called enslavement, right? And they continue to succeed where social contracts fail, where racism thrives, you know, where people end up underserved and kind of forced into histories that leave them in a state of poverty and lack of opportunity, right? And so you could see them not so much as a parallel story, so much as a symbol of the failed social contract that kind of got us here.
0: My goal here is to regard the roach as a roach. And in so many ways, the roach is not just a roach. The roach is a stand-in for like class and race and like all of these things that are like way more consequential than just like a bug being a bug, you know?
3: Yeah.
0: And all of this got me thinking about another roach fact.
1: I can talk about bugs forever, so.
0: Sammy told me about, which is that roaches are only dirty because they live in our sewer systems, which are filthy. And just like in New York, the way we dispose of trash, what do with it? We stick it out on the street all night. And then the roaches crawl all over it and pick up germs and stuff.
1: And these roaches, as gross as they can be sometimes, are constant cleaners.
0: They're actually naturally very clean animals, cleaning their antenna almost the way that cats clean their whiskers.
1: Making sure that they're getting rid of all the bits of foreign matter that could accumulate bacteria or fungi.
0: They spend a lot of time trying to clean themselves of filth that they picked up from us. And it made me wonder, if you take away all the different layers of human filth that we've placed on the roach, what's left? What is that animal?
3: Huh. Yeah. And where? I'm curious. I want to hear more about like how they live on the continent that they are native to.
0: Yeah. So like they live basically anywhere that there's vegetation. So jungle, forests, and they eat primarily organic matter. Leaves, decomposing trees, logs. They're decomposers, so they also eat like the bodies of dead animals and plants.
3: It's so funny to think of them like not in a house or a city or something, like that they're actually like forest creatures, you know?
0: Yeah, yeah. And actually, I thought I would end this story by taking you there, to the place they came from. We're deep in a tropical rainforest in the Congo Basin. Huge trees, kapoks and mahoganies, tower hundreds of feet overhead. Their canopies filled with monkeys and parrots and eagles. The air is thick and humid. And on the ground, scurrying along the edge of a rotten log, is a female American cockroach. And this one is about to become a mother. At the base of her abdomen is a reddish capsule called a nutheca. It's shaped like a tiny kidney bean. Inside it are 16 eggs. She carries them and incubates them within this protective casing, dragging it along like a wagon. She pauses briefly to nibble at the edge of a damp leaf. She carries on, gliding effortlessly across the jagged debris that covers the forest floor until she comes across a small hole in the soft, muddy soil. She pauses, looking both ways, making sure the coast is clear, before dropping the utheca inside. She stares down at her children, or maybe past them. One by one, she oscillates her antennae up towards the sky and back down again, slow and considered, as if reciting a prayer. And then she scurries away. A month passes. The eggs inside become tiny translucent larvae, each the size of a grain of rice. They've grown long, thin antennae, which are folded forward into a tangle of their six stringy legs. The larvae have no lungs, so they breathe through 10 little holes along the sides of their bellies. They're getting hungry and thirsty. And one day, as if responding in perfect time to an invisible conductor, all 16 babies flex the muscles in their abdomens and in unison take a giant collective breath. Their slender bodies swell with air, growing and growing and growing until the utheca pops, cutting the last tie to their mother that they've got. And together, they scatter. Some towards the river, some towards a wall of underbrush, some up the thick trunks of 100-year-old trees, out into the forest, to begin their lives.

0: This episode was reported by Alex Neeson and produced by Jessica Young and Annie McEwen. It was edited by Pat Walters and fact-checked by Sophie Samii. Special thanks to Jessica Ware, Timothy Marzullo, and Alexandra Bell. Stick around, because coming up next, we're going to switch perspectives from someone learning how to live with bugs they fear to someone who can't live without bugs they love. This is a conversation with E.O. Wilson, the entomologist and conservationist who died in 2021 at the age of 92, and former Radiolab host Robert Krulwich.
1: Hello, Jad here. This is Radiolab. Coming to you now with Robert Krulwich, my esteemed co-host, who you will hear in just a moment, recently interviewed maybe one of the greatest scientists alive, really, E.O. Wilson. He is a biologist. He is an entomologist, meaning he studies bugs. He's an author, a world-famous conservationist. He recently started the Encyclopedia of Life, which tries to make a list of every single species on the planet. He discovered so many things about how animals communicate, which you'll hear in a moment, particularly ants. And if you heard our Emergence show, you will recognize a bit from that show that repeats in this conversation, but it's really cool to hear the whole conversation without too many edits, which is what we're going to play for you now. So here it is. Here's Robert Krulwich speaking with E.O. Wilson at the 92nd Street Y here in Manhattan.
2: Let's see. For starters, I'm just curious. Do you remember the moment when you said the word scientist, I want to be one?
3: Not scientist, I guess entomologist. You know, I just wanted to work on...
2: You said entomologist?
3: Yeah, bugs. Oh, yes. When I was about 8 or 9, I discovered that there were people who actually made their living chasing bugs. I every kid has a bug period. I was just set now never to grow out of mine. You were right of what you said. And I, down in Alabama, we had people who were driving around in green trucks for the Department of Agriculture, and some of them were exterminating insects. And they were made their living by finding and studying bugs. And I said, well, that's what I want to do. Never mind being a fireman or anything like that. I don't want to do that.
2: So kill bugs.
3: I was frozen in that ambition.
2: At the age of eight or nine.
3: When I really settled down for.
2: Now, did science seize you, or did science rescue you? Because how many schools did you go to before you were the age of 14 or whatever it was?
3: It was about 13 or 14 schools in 11 grades. I skipped one grade. So that made me always the runt of the class, which didn't help.
2: So you were the runt
3: social
2: kid
3: skills.
2: And a new kid every time.
3: I was always a new kid in the neighborhood, yeah.
2: So that means now you have a choice here. You could be the class clown or something, or you could go off into the forest and make friends with a worm or something like that.
3: Well, yeah, I guess that's a way of looking at it. I turned to nature and the woods and so on, and then I discovered that this eccentricity made me socially acceptable in an odd way. So I had the nickname Bugs when I was in my grammar school thing, but then I had a snake period.
2: A snake period.
3: Yeah, and this was in southern Alabama. I guess I was about 15 or 16 by that time, and there were about 40 species of snakes found down there. And in a period of time, about a year, I managed to find them all. I kept a lot of them in the backyard alive, and so I was now known as Snake Wilson. It wasn't because in this intense football culture, I went out for football at this point at the Bruton High School in Alabama, and I weighed 112 pounds. I was the second lightest kid.
2: There are probably a couple of snakes heavier than you.
3: Let me finish the story. I you're a tough competitor.
2: That's right.
3: Anyway, it turned out, you see, there were 23 people on the squad. And I was the entire third string. But anyway, I got respect in part because I was doing all these strange things. And Alabamians are really, they're really very tolerant of eccentricity. They kind of like it, you know, the old odd ant that lives up in the attic, and you know, that kind of thing. I got along very well, both as a naturalist, you know, fanatical collector and naturalist at the same, and in high school too. So at the age of 16, I decided that the time had come to get serious about professional entomology, and so I decided to select a group of insects to study, and I said, flies. They're marvelous, tremendous diversity, and so I would start collecting flies. I wanted to become the world expert on flies. But the year was 1945, and in order to study flies, as many of you understand, you have to have insect pins, special pins to put through the body of the specimens.
4: It'll steal.
3: Insect pins were available at that time only from Czechoslovakia. And the supply had been cut off in the United States. Insect pins were unavailable. So I said, what's my favorite group of insects? You know, I don't have to stick pins through, and that's the ants. So I got started my collection by going down to the drugstore and collecting these little pill bottles. And that, with rubbing alcohol, which is isopropyl alcohol, got my collection started. So I built a large collection of ants that I took with me to the University of Alabama.
5: Could you say
3: that was launched?
5: But for lack of pins and for the availability of rubbing alcohol, therefore ants, or was ants always going to be it, and you would have gotten to it by whatever route?
3: I think I eventually would have ended up with ants, but I would have been retarded there. I don't think I would have been able to do serious research until maybe I was 18.
5: Now let's get on to the joy of this may not be obvious to a lot of people, the joy of ant studies, because, you know, if you think about it, they do seem like somewhat indifferent to anyone who's observing them and so on. And you might not wonder exactly why somebody would get delight out of looking at ants, but I want to take you back to one moment, which I think is one of my favorites ever. The question is, how do these little ants communicate with one another? The year is 1953, and you're considering the problem. We know that, at least for us, most of our communication goes because of things we hear or things we see. This does not seem to be the habit of ants. So you have some fire ants, and the question is, you notice that a scout will go find a piece of food and somehow tell the other ants, look what I found, come here and get the food. How do you figure out how the scout ant tells the other ants that, A, there is food and where it is?
3: We had the idea, even back then people did, or biologists, that the ants were somehow laying a trail down, and then they were telling the other ants, go out and follow that trail. But nobody knew where the trail came from, and they didn't know really how it worked, and they didn't know how ants communicated otherwise. And you're perfectly right. Human beings are really unusual, along with birds. We are audiovisual, and that puts us in a tiny minority of all of the creatures on Earth, which are primarily chemical in their communication. It wasn't understood or appreciated at that time. Pheromones. Many of you have heard the word pheromone. Pheromones are the key to understand the communication of the vast majority of animal species. We didn't know it then. And one day I set out. I was culturing fire ants then in the laboratory at Harvard. And I said, I'm going to get to the bottom of this. And the way I did it was to dissect these tiny, tiny ants. Very difficult to do, but I dissected them.
5: Now, wait a second. So you're watching the ant going along, and it's laying its abdomen or some part of its body. It's laying it on the ground.
3: That's right. I can see the ant running along, and under magnification, I can see that it's sticking out its sting. And dragging the sting. Something's coming out of that sting.
5: Like kind of like a fountain pen or something?
3: A little bit like that, yeah. And I proceed to, believe me, folks, this is the way science goes. I mean, it really is simple-minded. It's only later when you're doing the technical paper, you know, and you're producing the mathematical models and you're describing the microanalysis and so on that it looks tough. It's really, this is the way you're thinking when you're doing science. So I said, I'm going to find out what the organs are inside this ant, and I'm going to track down where that stuff is coming from. So what I did was to do anatomy, And then, you know, just dissected. I knew approximately what the different glands were and so on.
5: I mean, you snipped off the part where the glands were?
3: You just dissect open.
5: Oh, you opened it.
3: Yeah, okay. An ant. And just the way you would any animal. Although it's exceedingly difficult when it's about the size of a grain of salt. That's the tough part. But anyway.
5: Aren't your hands going,
3: Well, yes, your hand is vibrating. And in fact, it was down at the limit. I didn't go to a micro manipulator, you know, which is when you're doing it with controls. And I did it raw, manually. But it was right at the limit. So the way I did it was I got these very fine needles in. And because there was this inevitable vibration in your hand, you can see it when you put it in the microscope. Everybody has it. You know, it's a little vibration, but highly magnified. It allowed me to use a needle like a jackhammer.
5: Like a jackhammer.
3: I could do it if I did it just right. Ooh. You know, and just open up the ant. Anyway, I took out the various organs one after the other, and I made a preparation, and I made an artificial trail.
5: Wait a second. Make sure I follow this. Yeah, so you've now got like six organs, and you've got the little smooshed each one of the six organs, and then you're going to take. Let me just see if I remember this. You're going to take a sharpened birchwood applicator stick.
3: Yes. And then I smeared out one organ after another. No effect.
5: Wait a second. Where are their ants? Are there ants yet? You have brought ants?
3: I'm leading my artificial trails from the colony that I have in the lab.
5: Oh, so there are ants over here.
3: Yeah.
5: You got your birch stick here, and you're drawing lines of gut stuff, I guess.
3: Basically what it is, yeah, just different organs. I've washed each one in turn and then smeared it out. And finally I came to a little finger-shaped organ, which we didn't know the function of. It's just a tiny little thing tucked down there, and I smeared that out, and incredible. I didn't have to tell them to follow that trail. They exploded out of the nest running along that thing. And
5: does that mean if you take in the stick, could you go doop doop doop doop, and all the ants would go doop doop doop doop?
3: Yeah, well, I started playing around with this. It was so effective. For demonstrations, I would write my name. And a column of 100, 200, 300 ants would come pouring out back and forth, and they'd actually write my name, an ant. So that was the beginning. I, you know, just to show that there is some seriousness to this, that was the beginning. And we were able to...
5: offended ant lover somewhere in the room. All right, now I want to finish this little section because this is my favorite story of all. When you get bad... You get bad. This is, once you begin to figure out how these chemicals and the smells that they give off become communicating devices, you discover that when an ant dies, this doesn't happen to be exactly in that category. When an ant dies, ants not being the smartest creatures around, it just sort of dies and it just sits there. And for the first day or two, all the other ants just don't even notice it. Mm-hmm. And then when it begins to decompose, it begins to give off a smell. And then the first time it gives off a smell, I guess the next ant that passes by goes, whoo, and says, we have a dead ant here.
3: That's right.
5: And he takes the ant and puts it in the dead place. I guess the ant, dead place.
3: Yeah, I'll tell you about the experiment because I had a lot of fun with it. But let me say that my chemist colleagues and I quickly worked out the chemical code of the ants. We found... somewhere, or a good part of it, we found that the ants were communicating somewhere between 10 to 20 chemical signals. They have glands all over their bodies, that the function of which were unknown. And many of these glands produce pheromones, you know, some to alarm, some to recruit, some to identify themselves as a member of a caste, and so on.
5: And one of them says, I am dead? With the I am dead
3: I'm
5: smell?
3: Coming to that,
5: oh,
3: yeah.
5: Okay.
3: Well, how does an ant... when it dies, how is it identified? As you say, you know, how do the others know? When an ant dies, then for a while it just lies there. You know, if we saw one of us just lying on the ground like this, we'd probably do something. Maybe not in New York, but I mean, but usually we'd do something because, you know, we're audio visual. But in the case of the ants,
5: it's an interesting idea. New York, most ant-like city in America. Anyway, go ahead.
3: At any rate, the ant begins to decompose. And I was really going crazy with this. We were so successful. I mean, we were making one discovery after another. It was wonderful. And I was going crazy with it. So I said, how does an ant identify a corpse? It's got to be in the substances that are being produced by decomposition. It's got to be, and in those days, we had just hit upon, animal behaviors generally, had just hit upon the idea of sign stimuli, that animals don't grasp a whole lot of stimuli the way we do, you know, and assess the gestalt in a variety of signals. Right? They usually work out of one substance or a very small number of substances or a site, and then that releases their complex behavior. So I was going to find that, what's the corpse substance? It turns out, well, this is how science works across. It turned out that for some reason, I never found out, the chemist had already identified a large number of decomposition substances in rotting insects. And so with that as my guide, I gathered in pure form on my laboratory shelf a whole variety of them. The place for a while smelled like a combination between an outhouse and a charnel house.
5: I'll list you some of the smells. You have rotten fish smell, feces smell, rancid body smell.
3: Yeah, that's the fatty acids that you have in body.
5: So when
3: odor.
5: People were walking up the corridor at your in your building, what did they like stay?
3: I never tried to explain to them. but there was it was a very strange smelling place. You know, skate hole was one of the that's the essence of feces.
5: Yes.
3: Well, at any rate, I then started with my typical experiments. I started daubing dummy ants with tiny amounts of these different substances, and observing, and nothing happened until finally I came to one of the substances, oleic acid.
5: Oleic acid.
3: Yes, a fatty acid of a particular kind. Bingo. The ants then picked it up, and the dummy, with nothing but the only signal they had was oleic acid, and they took it and dropped that dummy on the refuse pile. And so I had it. I essentially had it.
5: Now, here's where you get bad.
3: That's right. Okay. Well, you know, you get to play around at this point. So I said, what would happen if I put oleic acid on a live ant? What happens is that nothing this ant says, if they said anything, you know, nothing the ant does any good, because now it is a corpse. And the other ants pick this live kicking ant up, and out it goes, and it's dropped on the refuse pile.
5: So it's a wiggly, obviously alive ant.
3: Well, perfectly healthy.
5: And the other ant's thinking, you're dead. You're dead.
3: That's it.
5: You're dead. All the way to the grave.
3: Goodbye.
5: Goodbye.
3: What happened then was that the ant would proceed to clean itself. Ants are always cleaning themselves. And finally, but if it didn't clean itself enough when it got back, it's picked up and brought out. So finally it's clean enough, and then it can re-enter the realm of the living.
5: You have once sometimes described the process of science as you do it as a form of storytelling. Mm-hmm. What did you mean by that?
3: Well, I mean, I think as everyone here understands, that human beings are the storytelling species. The way we think is in narrative. You know, we build scenarios forward, when we're making a decision, we're running one scenario after another forward. We're telling a story to ourselves. I'm going to do this, that will follow, and so will probably do this, and so on. And I will lose that, or I'll gain this, or I will finish that. And they tell stories of real past, what happened to me. And then, of course, this allows them to make fictional stories. The scientist tells stories, and he hopes they will be true stories. He's thinking, oh, there's this, there's that. This creature is doing this. That creature must be detecting this or have evolved in such a way. And then you make a series of stories. And these are called hypotheses. And the fancy term then for doing science by storytelling is the method of multiple competing hypotheses. And then you do the experiments to find out which of the stories is true.
1: That was a conversation between E.O. Wilson and Robert Krulwich, my co-host. Hope you enjoyed it. See you in a couple of weeks.
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6: 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The Prime Minister says they're the key to Canada's sovereignty. But in that big military spending, are we buying the right stuff? 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
6: The way we talk to each other is changing fast. More than 200 languages have gone extinct in the last 75 years, threatened by war, colonization, climate change, and shame. Coming up, we'll explore why languages die and how to save them.
8: From CBC News, The World This Hour, I'm Mike Miles. A celebration of Latin music, dancing, and food quickly turned into chaos Saturday night. Two men were killed when two groups started shooting at each other. Four others were wounded. Philip Lee Shannock has more on what police are calling a complex investigation.
9: Igosa Ijinwa didn't hear the shots ring out. He just saw people start running.
10: Everything starts unraveling. I see some dude get... People are, like, carrying them like a stretcher. They didn't have a stretcher on them, so they just did it themselves.
9: Witnesses described a chaotic scene as festival-goers, some with children, ran for cover and took shelter inside nearby businesses.
11: I just heard the gunshots, and we all ducked.
9: Harsh Chawla, owner of a nearby Indian restaurant, says he brought people inside to make sure they were safe.
11: We brought as many people as we could.
9: Toronto police say six people in total were shot. Two men were killed, one at the scene, one died later in hospital. Deputy Chief Frank Barato says two guns were recovered and officers are investigating three separate crime scenes. No arrests have been made.
12: This seemed to be an exchange of gunfire between individuals targeting each other, obviously indiscriminately putting vast numbers of people in great danger.
9: Philby Shannock, CBC News, Toronto.
8: This wasn't Prime Minister Mark Carney's first rodeo, but the looming question around Alberta's separation added weight to his weekend visit to the Calgary Stampede. Rafi Bujikanyan reports.
13: Flipping pancakes, the easy part for Prime Minister Mark Carney, preaching to the converted at a community breakfast in Calgary. Jared Stang took his daughter to meet the Prime Minister.
14: You know, our province, we're dealing with a separatist question. For him to be here showing the support that Canada has, like the way that Canada needs Alberta and Alberta needs Canada, and I think that's a really important thing.
13: In just over 3 months, Albertans will weigh in on a referendum that asks them to decide whether their province should stay in Canada or have another eventual vote on secession. Alberta has also seen some attention from the official opposition. Conservative leader Pierre Poilievre showing up at the Stampede and making his unity pitch.
15: We'll fight for the country. We'll fight for Canada, including in the upcoming referendum, to win back Albertans.
13: Support for separation remains around 30% by the count of most pollsters. Rafi Bujikanyan, CBC News, Calgary.
8: Lindsey Graham is being remembered as one of the most influential and controversial figures within the modern U.S. Senate. He died unexpectedly Saturday. A one-time Trump critic turned ally, the Republican senator used his power to advance the president's agenda. Katie Simpson has more.
16: Long time no see.
17: Lindsey Graham had a big smile on his face as he enthusiastically shook Volodymyr Zelensky's hand. All seemed perfectly well on Friday during his meeting with the Ukrainian president. It's partly why the senator's death seems so shocking. Graham returned to Washington on Saturday, and by the evening, paramedics were dispatched to his home. The senator was pronounced dead in hospital. His office says he suffered a brief and sudden illness.
18: It's very tough, actually.
17: President Donald Trump says he spoke to Graham on the phone in his final hours and did not suspect anything was wrong.
18: He sounded a little tired.
17: But on social media, conspiracy theorists have seized on the sudden nature of Graham's passing, and countless videos have emerged mocking his death.
19: Lindsey Graham's a terrible person.
17: The reaction illustrates the deep partisan divide gripping American politics in the Trump era, an era that Graham helped shape. Katie Simpson, CBC News, Washington.
8: U.S. forces launched another wave of strikes on Iran. The two sides have been trading attacks all weekend. They've intensified since Iran's Navy says it struck a commercial vessel attempting to move through the Strait of Hormuz Saturday. Tehran insists the waterway will remain closed until further notice. The disruption of traffic through the strait has caused energy prices to jump since the U.S.-Iran war began earlier this year. And that is The World This Hour. Get all the news you need, anytime, anywhere. 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For CBC News, I'm Mike Miles.
20: Time now for a look at the BC weather. Along the north coast and for the Peace region, partly cloudy with a chance of showers overnight. There's also the risk of a thunderstorm, a low down to 10. For the central interior, clearing overnight, a low of 5. For the southeast and for the southern interior, clear overnight, lows around 10 degrees. And along the south coast, becoming clear overnight with a low of 12, mainly sunny on Monday with increasing afternoon clouds, a high of 21, 26 inland for Metro Vancouver.
21: Good evening, I'm Pia Chattopadhyay. This is an encore edition of the Sunday Magazine featuring the stories we first brought you Sunday morning. A relationship reboot in uncertain times. First up, we'll look at what's at stake in the Prime Minister's trip to Saudi Arabia and the fallout from new fighting in the Middle East. After that, the world loses a language about every 3 months. We'll look at how government schools and even families erase them and efforts to save the words so many hold dear. Also today, fresh off the NATO summit, Ukraine and its allies will meet again tomorrow to try and bring an end to the ongoing conflict with Russia as pressure ratchets up on the battlefield. And later on, goose poop, butter chicken, and bridge mix. Oh, Canada. As our country increasingly steps out on the world stage, we'll look at the symbols, quirks, and dishes that define this land. It all starts right now on the Sunday Magazine. Prime Minister Mark Carney has wrapped up the first visit by a Canadian Prime Minister to Saudi Arabia in more than a quarter century. During the trip, Carney aimed to deepen trade ties between the two countries as the U.S. increasingly becomes an unstable partner for both. But the visit is also raising questions about how Canada balances its economic interests with Saudi Arabia's human rights record. Thomas Junot is an associate professor at the University of Ottawa's Graduate School of Public and International Affairs. Thomas, hello.
22: Good morning. Thanks for having me.
21: The major rupture in relations between our country and Saudi Arabia dates back to 2018 after the federal Liberal government of the day criticized the Gulf state over its human rights record. And then diplomatic relations were restarted in 2023 with new ambassadors being named and so on. So why did our current day Prime Minister, Mark Carney, feel the need to go to Saudi Arabia now?
22: Well, I think it starts with the U.S., as you mentioned quickly at the beginning. For Canada, the situation has really changed in the past 18 months or so. There is now a clearer understanding that the U.S. is not the reliable partner that it was before. And the Carney government, I think correctly, has made the assessment that we need to make a serious effort to diversify our trade partnerships, but also our security and defense partnerships. And the question that this raises, to go directly to your point on Saudi Arabia, is with who do we diversify? I mean, it's really easy to say we need to get new partners, but in practice, how do you do that and with who? One option would be to say we are only going to diversify with democracies with good human rights records. That's a viable option, but the problem is that then the ceiling for success is pretty low because there's just not that many countries, and we already have partnerships with them, so there's only so much more that we could do with them. The other option, which is the option that the Carney government is pretty clearly choosing, is to say we are also going to try to deepen our relationships to some extent, not that close, but to some extent, with non-democracies. And among that list of non-democracies, the Gulf states of Saudi Arabia, but we also saw it with Qatar and the UAE in recent months, seem to be candidates for this effort.
21: And so in a recent piece for the Globe and Mail, you argued that Canada needs to be more pragmatic when it comes to its relationship with the Saudis. What does pragmatism actually look like?
22: Well, pragmatism means does not mean abandoning our values. It does not mean that human rights don't matter. What pragmatism means is that we are selective. We calibrate how we weigh interests and values. human rights and values still matter. And the easy proof of that is, where is the government emphasizing most of its efforts to diversify trade and security partnerships with other democracies, as we should? Because of shared values, there is more that we can do with them, and not only in Europe, but Japan, South Korea, Australia. But being pragmatic, or being realist, if you want to use that word as well, is a way of saying, in some instances, we are going to be willing to say there is an interest for Canada to deepen relations with this country or that country. It is not a democracy, but there is still something that Canada can gain from doing a bit more with that country.
21: The Prime Minister characterized it as engagement doesn't necessarily mean endorsement.
22: And I have to say that I agree with that. And there's been this notion in Canada, on both the left and the right, I think, you see that, even if it's framed differently, that engagement means that we legitimize the other actor, that we somehow de facto or explicitly agree with that other actor. We see it now with people saying that we cannot legitimize Saudi Arabia's very real poor human rights record. We've seen other people, when we've had this debate recently and in past years with Iran, where various governments have tried to either reopen embassies or close embassies with Iran, where the notion of engagement was interpreted by some as meaning that we somehow endorse or legitimize the Islamic Republic of Iran. And what Mr. Carney was saying, which I think aligns with a more pragmatic or realist foreign policy, is to say, no, if we have some common interest with this other government, we will see how we can work with them in the pursuit of these interests. But it doesn't mean that we agree with them.
21: So the issues that our country and other countries have had with Saudi Arabia, limits on press and democratic rights and on women's rights, there have been changes by the Saudis over the past 8 years. What meaningful changes have you noted?
22: That aspect of what has changed and what has not changed in Saudi Arabia in the past 5, 6, 7 years has been missing from some of the public debate that we've been having in the past week or so in Canada. Saudi Arabia has extraordinarily changed in the past few years. It is a country that is barely recognizable from a few years ago. What is important, though, is to understand what is changing and what is not changing. On the social front, on the economic front, the country is really changing a lot. There are real efforts to diversify the economy beyond oil. There are real efforts to make some reforms on the social side, entertainment, for example, movie theaters, and so on. What is not changing is on the political side. There is no liberalization. There is no democratization, and it's not going to happen. And to the extent that there have been social and economic reforms, they have been very much driven from the top. Any effort by civil society on the Saudi side to drive change from the bottom up have been systematically repressed. And I think we do have to be clear-eyed about that reality. But at the same time, when I was saying that there's been some misinterpretations here, there have been a tendency from some to say that, for example, the social and economic changes are a facade, that they're only efforts to greenwash or to sportswash the lack of political reforms. The lack of political reforms part is true, but the realness of the social and economic reforms has to be admitted.
21: So as the Saudis diversify their economic interests, what does that country offer our country economically that other countries in the region don't?
22: What I would say is that before the dispute in 2018, Saudi Arabia was Canada's largest trading partner in the Arab world. Things obviously stagnated after that. They've barely picked up since the sort of reconciliation in 2023. So there is potential at that level. Saudi Arabia is a country of more than 30 million people. It is an increasingly diversified economy, even if it still remains quite reliant on hydrocarbons. But beyond the economic aspect, it is increasingly a financial power, and it's increasingly a diplomatic power in the Middle East. So for a country like Canada, for who the Middle East is not a priority or is not the top priority in our hierarchy of foreign policy interests, there are a few areas where we can do a bit more, understanding that it's never going to be more than a bit more. We can try to attract Saudi interest in investment in Canada. That was part of the objective in Mr. Carney's visits to the UAE and Qatar just a few months ago. It's a similar interest with Saudi Arabia. There is scope for a bit more bilateral trade between Canada and Saudi Arabia in agri-food, for example, in AI, in green technology. So if you add up all of these small fields where there is scope for Canada to do a bit more, from my perspective, it makes Saudi Arabia an appealing partner in those specific fields, understanding that it will always remain a secondary priority for us.
21: And Tama, this is not devoid of context. And what I mean by that is there, of course, is the Iran situation. You wrote, quote, Saudi Arabia and its neighbors are keen to see middle powers such as Canada and its European allies support them in boosting their security against the Islamic Republic of Iran. On that matter, what might that look like for Canada?
22: You know, the countries of the Gulf, Saudi Arabia, that we're talking a lot about this week, but also others like Qatar and the UAE, were at the front lines of the war between the US and Iran. They were the ones, after obviously the Iranian people, who suffered from this directly. They received thousands, in some cases, or hundreds of missiles and drones. During the war, the Saudis, the Emiratis, the Qataris were quite frustrated with the US. They felt that they were not consulted. They felt that their interests were not taken into consideration. And that is what is driving them to continue their efforts that were already starting before the war. This is not new, but their efforts to try to diversify their relations beyond the US. So in a way, we share a bit of a common interest with them at that level. On the Canadian side, we did not do that much because we have lesser capabilities to do that. But the Saudis are looking for partners. They will remain under the American umbrella, kind of like us. They're not going to be able to completely rid themselves of that. But they are seeking to work with others on issues like missile defense, counter drones, AI in defense, intelligence cooperation, maritime security in the Persian Gulf. These are all areas where we can potentially do a bit with them.
21: Of course, it's notable, first Canadian Prime Minister to visit Saudi Arabia in 26 years. The trip's now over. At the end of the day, what did Canada tangibly gain from this trip?
22: Tangibly, if I really put a lot of emphasis on that word, I would say so far, we have yet to see it. There were 12 or 13 agreements that were signed during the visit. That's obviously a positive first step. But I think it does raise a broader issue that when I look at what the government has been doing for the past year in terms of trying to diversify our partnerships on the security front, on the trade front, beyond the US. I agree with the basic idea that Canada needs to better position itself to manage its dependency on the US by diversifying relations elsewhere. What concerns me, and where I have not seen the government do enough, is the follow-through aspect of that. The idea is the right one. The visits of the PM to a whole bunch of other countries to kickstart that process of diversification is necessary. There needs to be high-level involvement to catalyze these diversification efforts, not just with Saudi Arabia and the Gulf, but anywhere else. But then Canada needs the bureaucratic capability, the culture, to really follow through. We need Canadian businesses to buy in. So right now, if your question is on tangible results, I am worried at that level that we are not investing enough in the actual nuts and bolts to be able to implement that vision of diversifying our partnerships.
21: Tomas, it's always good to get your perspective. Thanks so much for joining us.
22: Thank you.
21: Tomas Junot is an associate professor at the University of Ottawa's Graduate School of Public and International Affairs. Well, Canada's renewed relationship with Saudi Arabia comes at a particularly volatile moment with war in the Middle East. Just yesterday, Iran attacked a merchant ship passing through the Strait of Hormuz, and the U.S. hit over 140 sites in response. Iran then attacked neighboring countries with drones and missiles. It now says it has closed the Strait of Hormuz. Jasmine El-Gamal is founder and CEO of Averroes Strategies and is a former advisor on the Middle East at the Pentagon. Jasmine, good morning to you.
0: Good morning. Thank you so much for having me.
21: It's wonderful to have you with us. The ceasefire that was struck last month is now in tatters. From your assessment, what stage is this conflict in now?
0: Well, it appears to be at a deadlock because one of the most important vulnerabilities of the MOU is that the language regarding the Strait of Hormuz was very vague. And, you know, it's kind of understandable sometimes when two parties are negotiating over such contentious issues. You are so eager to get something signed and gain some momentum towards talks that you intentionally leave the wording a bit vague just so that you can sign the document and get on with it. But of course, that sometimes tends to cause problems down the road when you realize that each party interprets that vague language differently. And that's what we've seen happen with Clause 5 in the MOU, which talks about Iran's responsibility to guarantee safe passage without fees in the Strait of Hormuz for that 60-day period. The U.S. seems to interpret that as Iran basically won't fire at any vessels and will allow vessels to move through the strait. Iran, in turn, seems to have interpreted that as full responsibility for the Strait of Hormuz, i.e. control over the Strait of Hormuz as well. So that's where we are right now. You know, a lot of talk has been focused around the nuclear issue. And when President Trump started this war, he talked about, you know, potential regime change, but he also talked about Iran never having a nuclear weapon, when really the more contentious issue now is the Strait of Hormuz and whether Iran eventually relinquishes control over it.
2: It's so interesting that you say that because, you know, 6 months ago, before this war started, the Strait of Hormuz was a non-issue. And now we see it, as you say, as the centerpiece of getting out of this conflict. Is it the linchpin here? In other words, can there be any further talks? There were some yesterday in Oman. They got nowhere, obviously. But can there be any further talks?

0: talk of a $300 billion sort of investment in Iran. And down the road, there would have been discussions of unfreezing Iranian assets. And that would have been very beneficial for the Iranian government because they are under extreme economic pressure. And if you remember, the protests that were happening in December and January in Iran, which were some of the biggest that we've seen, were over economic conditions. And so Iran long term is playing a very risky game here by being so maximalist in its demands, because it actually simply cannot afford to be in this economic position for much longer. But what the government seems to be calculating is that it can outlast the U.S. and that the U.S. will feel more pressure than Iran will feel if the strait continues to be closed, and that the U.S. is the one that's going to make concessions first. And of course, the U.S. is thinking the same about Iran.
1: Okay, so it's a game of chicken, if you will. Who's going to blink first? On the U.S. side, we are 4 months away from midterm elections. How much is that influencing the calculations that the administration and President Trump are making when it comes to Iran?
0: Look, so far, I would say that the U.S. has not suffered as much as other countries around the world when it comes to the closure of the strait. Yes, gas prices have increased, but the pressure domestically hasn't gotten to a point where President Trump really feels the heat. In fact, when he's been asked several times before whether he is nervous or worried about the reaction of U.S. voters, he says, look, I don't really care. All I care about is Iran not getting a nuclear weapon. The question is whether that pressure, that the level of pressure will change if the strait continues to be closed over the summer. You'll know that many of the estimates earlier this year about the damage worldwide and to global markets said that if we go past July into August and September with the strait still being closed, that's when you'll really start to see, you know, nearly unprecedented levels of damage to both individual countries and the global markets. We're not quite there yet. And I think the silver lining that I see here, although it's very, very thin, is that both sides, I think, understand that it is not in their long-term interest to continue this war. The problem is that they are going about it in the wrong way. Each of them thinks they can pressure the other to concede, when actually the reality is right now that neither the U.S. nor Iran has the capacity to pressure the other to concede, and they will have to come to some sort of a compromise. This is where the role of the mediators comes in and will be very important over the next few weeks. Regional countries, Pakistan, Qatar, Turkey, Egypt, are going to be working very hard to try to come up with scenarios that both sides can agree on. But of course, given the level of the lack of trust between the two parties here, each one believing that the other lacks the good intention to actually make a deal, that makes the mediator's job really, really difficult.
1: Yeah, I was going to ask you about the clout, because so far in the last, you know, 5 months, we've had the Pakistanis, the Omanis, the Qataris, all trying to get a deal. They've made some headway, and then it sort of falls apart. Where can they exert leverage? Is that more on the U.S. side or the Iranian side, or is it sort of both?
0: Well, I'll tell you what I think the big question is that needs to be answered is, and that Iran is, this is the way Iran appears to be thinking, is given that this war has revealed Iran's leverage over the Strait of Hormuz, which actually, as you mentioned correctly, was something that it didn't really think about before this war, right? It sort of realized during the war that it didn't really need much, relatively speaking, to stop this traffic through the strait. The question is it actually possible to go back to the status quo now, or are we looking at a new arrangement in the Middle East that cannot be undone? And if the answer is the latter, what does that arrangement look like? And the U.S. may have to swallow the fact that it actually does not have what it takes to exert control and to impose its will on Iran. And then you have to start thinking differently about, instead of the question being, how can we get Iran to concede? The question then becomes, what does this new arrangement look like? And how can all the countries around the strait benefit from it, not just Iran? And what I worry is that

0: that is actually the reality that we're dealing with. And it's not a reality that the US or Israel, for that matter, which we haven't spoken about yet, but is a huge factor, obviously, is willing to live with.
1: I just have a couple of minutes left with you. Let's talk about Israel, because, of course, there is that ceasefire between Israel and Lebanon, not with Hezbollah, but that is holding sort of right now as well. Where does that fit into this broader picture?
0: Well, Lebanon is one of the countries that I worry about the most, really, because it's not really in the headlines, so to speak, unless a deal is being discussed. But what the ceasefire with Lebanon has effectively done, if you read the MOU language, is it pits the Lebanese army and the Lebanese state against Hezbollah and puts the onus on the Lebanese state to disarm Hezbollah and says that no withdrawal or redeployment by Israeli forces will happen until that disarmament occurs. And to me, that's just a ticking time bomb. The idea that the Lebanese state can and will forcefully disarm Hezbollah without any simultaneous movement or concessions, quid pro quo, by Israel is very unrealistic and sets up Lebanon, unfortunately, in a very, very difficult stop. So I keep an eye on Lebanon and I worry about it quite a bit.
1: We are 5 months into this latest war in the Middle East. It sounds pretty intractable at this point, is it?
0: It really does. And, you know, there are so many factors that went into making it intractable, right? Like the lack of understanding of both parties towards one another, the zero-sum mindset, the maximalist demands. I try not to lose hope, though, because I do feel that the key lies in just rethinking about what the actual question is, which is what I said about the new order and whether all the parties can live with it and come to a new arrangement in the Middle East. And if that's the kind of thinking that can be unlocked over the next few months, then I do think we have a way out. But that's a very, very tall order, I have to admit.
1: To be determined. Thank you, Jasmine. Appreciate your time.
0: Thank you so much for having me again.
1: Jasmine El-Gamal is founder and CEO of Averroes Strategy. She's also a former Middle East advisor at the Pentagon.

0: You're listening to the Sunday Magazine on CBC Radio. I'm Pia Chattopadhyay. Well, the number of languages spoken around the world is shrinking. At least 244 languages have gone extinct in the last 75 years, that is according to UNESCO. And some researchers say that rate is speeding up, with a language disappearing roughly every 3 months. Nonetheless, like many Canadian cities, the streets of Toronto are full of the sounds of different languages. Producer Andrea Huang stopped by a Cantonese class to hear teachers trying to pass that language onto their young students.
1: What are you learning here?
2: French.
1: You learning French here?
2: I mean, no. Chinese.
1: Do you remember any words you learned today?
2: Queue.
1: What does that mean?
2: Bridge.
1: What did you learn today in Chinese school?
2: I learned horse.
1: What's the word for horse?
2: I forgot.
3: Say it together, lo. Oliver, say it together, lo. What does that mean? Very good.
4: My name is Silas Chung. I'm a Cantonese teacher for Grade 1 and Grade 2 in Kama Valley. I've been teaching since 1997, weekly, one Saturday.
3: Okay, now I'm going to test you the name of the vegetable, okay? Bok choy.
2: Bok choy.
3: Very good. What about lettuce?
2: San choy.
4: In Canada, there's certainly a language barrier between a separate generation. The parents, they speak Cantonese and English. At home, they try to help the kid to communicate with the grandparent. That is the problem. The usual language they use is in English. Then the kids were not able to communicate with the grandparents. Eventually, they would just give it up. Yeah.
5: So what do you see as your role in that?
4: We cannot do much because it's the language environment. If you put in effort just once a week to try to learn a language, spoken form, impossible. Yeah.
5: Are you guys as pessimistic?
6: We just try our best. My name is Amy Xiu. I teach JKNSK Cantonese class. And apart from, you know, talking, you're also in singing, learning nursery rhymes.
3: So let's sing along.
6: We can see if those from the family, which the parents also involve, so as their grandparents, you can see the kids is really excel from compare with others. Cantonese is our mother language, spoken language. A lot of parents, they want their kids also can learn something about their mother spoken language.
7: My name is Eugenia. I'm a Cantonese instructor in Cumber Valley Middle School in grade 3 to 8. Cantonese language is more than communication. It is our history, our values and tradition, and also our identity. If we lost it, we'll lose our connection with our generations of our grandparents, grandparents, and also our history. And the children who learn in our classroom, we learn about different celebration and festival, and this what means a lot to our children and learning about our backgrounds and history.

0: Can I try putting on the headphones?
1: Well, that struggle to pass on languages through generations, it's happening around the world. Sophia Smith-Gaylor is a journalist who spent years tracing how governments, schools, and even families end up erasing languages. And in our latest installment of Word Processing, our ongoing look at language, we're delving into how languages disappear and what it takes to bring them back. Sophia's new book is called How to Kill a Language, Power, Resistance, and the Race to Save Our Words. Sophia, hello.
2: Thank you for having me.
1: So Sophia, just like some of the kids we just heard from, you grew up surrounded by a combination of languages. And your book actually opens up in your grandma's home, your Nona, who's in her final days. And you are there with your mom as well. And during this time, understandably, you're reflecting on many things, but among them is the languages spoken within your family. So on that matter, what were you thinking about?
2: My Nonna and my mum have spoken the language they inherited from a valley in northern Italy, and they have nurtured it all of these years in North London. And I realised as my Nonna was getting increasingly ill that not only was I facing the thought of losing someone who'd been so influential in my life, she was basically my third parent, but I was also losing the soundscape of my childhood, the language which mum spoke to Nonna in every day when she rang her up, the language I heard every time I went to Nonna's house. And in my naivety and in my ignorance, thought that that language was Italian or a dialect of Italian. And obviously what happens in the book is I discover it was something else entirely.
1: Tell me more about what it was.
2: So mum and Nonna always called it dialect, which sounds, you know, like the English dialect, Italian dialetto. And I thought, okay, they speak a variety of Italian. And through greater sort of scrutiny and self-education, this journey I went on in my 20s to try and repair this connection that I had with Italian, where I could understand it, but I couldn't speak it, I realized it wasn't Italian. And it's actually a language from the north of Italy called Emilian. It's a Gallo-Italic language. And in Italy, there are lots and lots of languages besides Italian that we don't hear so much about. And the reason we don't hear so much about them is down to multiple reasons, but mainly the Italian state has done very little to protect or amplify them. There's been a lot of focus around standard Italian in Italy ever since the country unified in 1861. And it's languages like my Nonna's, which is another evolution of Latin that grew up in the north of Italy, sadly, are now critically endangered.
1: And so your mum and Nonna spoke this language, but you didn't. Why don't you think they taught it to you? Why didn't your Nonna speak it more with you?
2: When they spoke to each other, they were doing something called translanguaging, which is just when you switch from one language to the other, whatever's in your repertoire. And they would have bounced a lot between standard Italian, Emilian, their variety of it called Piacente, and English. And I was exposed to it. I heard it. It's why I could understand it and still understand Italian, no problem today. But if you speak to children and don't ever sort of expect or encourage them to speak back, just as we heard in your excellent report earlier, that's what begins to happen. You set someone up like me, a grandchild, as being very good at receiving, not great at producing, and that's called being a receptive bilingual. The problem down the line is that it will be very difficult for me to pass that bilingualism on, because it only goes one way, not both ways. That wasn't ever really so much on my mum or my parents. Of course, parents play a huge role in the maintenance of a heritage language. But when I interrogated the support that was available to me as a young person, as a child, to my parents as to how can Sophia maintain her Italian? What local class could we get her at? You know, there just wasn't the availability.
1: So according to your research, languages can be lost in three sometimes even two generations. But what needs to happen for children to really absorb their family's native tongue? In my household, I speak my parents' first language, Bengali, which is an Indian language, but I can't write or read it because it has different characters. So it's interesting how languages can be passed down. So what really needs to happen?
2: When I think about my English speaking, you know, being raised in the UK, you almost don't think about how you acquired a language because it's just ubiquitous. It just happened. And then we suddenly expect children from immigrant families to sort of just pick up their family's language in passing at home. Obviously, that is how many languages are almost inherited, especially if both parents speak the language. You know, in my case, my dad's English, he didn't speak Italian. But in that case, the amount with which you absorb or get to speak just at home is limited to the domains of the home. It's limited to talking about things going on at home. I've seen it written about in some linguistic spaces, a sort of kitchen table, you know, do you speak kitchen table Bengali? Have you been given an opportunity to sort of expand it? Would you be able to sort of do a job where you could use your Bengali? It's all things like this. And what happens with language endangerment often is a language that is powerful, is one that is in public life, it's represented and protected by institutions. And the most endangered languages, their worlds shrink to the kitchen table. And I saw that firsthand. I saw how our variety of this Piacente language from Piacenza in Emilia-Romagna, I saw how it had just become, this is what mum and nonna speak to each other in. And that's the last place I heard it. And it's the last place that many people in my sort of situation and context will hear it as well.
1: So as you say, in your family and in mine, migration is one way that languages are lost. Yes, I only speak kitchen table. I've never heard put it that way, but that's a perfect way. Bengali. But you also make the point, Sophia, that languages always don't just slip away or disappear. You very deliberately use the word killed in your book. And so I want to talk about an example of that. The Kurdish language is spoken by the largest stateless population in the world, and yet it's faced active persecution, particularly, as you write, in Turkey. You call this a blatant case. Why do you call it that?
2: The linguist who coined the term linguicide, Tovuz Kutlukengas, wrote about Kurdish and made it very clear in her lifetime and in her scholarship that Kurdish had probably suffered some of the most linguicide in the 20th century. Kurdish is such a massive language. It's in theory kind of more than one language. There are distinctive varieties of it that are not mutually intelligible amongst speakers. And this is a language that certly in most severely in Turkey and also in Iran has experienced sort of complete exclusion in public life. In Iran, I remember when I was researching for my book, there were examples, claims made that it wasn't a literary language, not like Persian, which is entirely untrue. In Turkey, literal laws that stamped it out of public life at one time. And this is overt linguicide.
1: The other examples that you give in the book, one has to do with conflict. The idea of killing a language, linguicide, which you cite has been taking place in Ukraine over the past dozen of years since Russia annexed Crimea. So what is the linguistic relationship between Ukrainian and Russian? How has language been weaponized throughout this war?
2: Yes, it's been weaponized in this war, in Ukrainian history, for the umpteenth time. Because if you look at the history of powers in Russia, so I'm not only talking about now under Putin, you can look at the USSR and you can look at the Russian Empire before that. There have been lots of linguicidal measures targeting a number of countries. And there are so many instances over time where the Ukrainian language has been diminished, described as sort of a little Russian, is how one minister described it once, diminishing it as a dialect, not a language. And that's because how can you diminish a place's sovereignty, a place's right to exist? Well, you erase identity and a way in warfare that you can erase the identity of a place, especially a place you want to invade, it's to pretend that actually they've been Russian speakers all along. What's really fascinating is because of the imposition of Russian language in Ukraine and the fact that there are loads of Ukrainians who will be born in an area where Russian is more prominent and that will be their first language that they have. You will have lots of Ukrainians who can speak Russian, but you don't necessarily have Russians who can speak Ukrainian. And sometimes what I'm about to say is misinformation. You will hear some people say, well, if Ukrainians can speak Russian, so the languages must be really similar. No, it's not the case. Russians don't understand Ukrainians. It is because there's so much presence and imposition and prestige historically around the Russian language in Ukraine because of what Russia has done there. That's why so many Ukrainians have Russian language proficiency. What I looked at and spoke to Ukrainians about for that chapter was how so many Ukrainians, the day that Russia invaded, many of whom were born in these more Russian language dominant parts of Ukraine, promised themselves, I'm never going to speak Russian again. Really quite a powerful maneuver. Imagine making a decision one day, a language that really, it may be your more confident language, it may be your mother tongue, and you say, I'm not speaking this again because of who and what it represents is not what I realize I represent and who I stand for. So that was an incredibly powerful chapter to write.
1: So, Sophia, you also write about languages and their relationship to shame. You traveled to Ecuador to meet a multilingual family that spoke Spanish and an indigenous language known as Quichua. So tell us about the tensions of this family between Quichua and Spanish and in Ecuador.
2: Yes, this was such an interesting chapter to write because in theory, institutionally, Quichua does these days have great protection within the Ecuadorian state. It's an official language, a co-official language. It is the most spoken of Ecuador's indigenous languages. However, it's a country that has experienced 500 years of linguicide that began with the invasion of the Spanish and Spanish colonization. You're now in a position where there's been this incredible indigenous movement that has restored many rights to indigenous communities, but almost a colonial legacy, a hangover of this era in which indigenous people were really disenfranchised. That there are many today who, as the world is opening up, as everyone's becoming more enfranchised, everyone wants good opportunities, good jobs. There's a huge incentive to learn Spanish and then English. And then in many cases, in the research that's been done in Ecuador, there's this association between Quichua and it being a language of our past, it being a language that represents all the hardships that we experienced. There has been so much misinformation, including misinformation spread by teachers and, you know, politicians and school teachers who really shouldn't have done this, but who have said things like Quichua has bad grammar, you know, kids should be learning Spanish. There's no such thing as a language having a bad grammar. The family who I spent some time with, the mother is a language activist. A lot of the work that she does is around revalorizing or revaluing Quichua because she wants people in her community to see Quichua as just as valuable a language as Spanish or English, how important it is to community cohesion, how important it is to maintaining and protecting the heritage of where they come from.
1: So you write about language revival because linguicide isn't always permanent. You have a couple of examples of this. Hebrew, probably the most prominent one. Expand on that for us.
2: Hebrew is one such example of a language that was, it was dead in that the definition of that in Hebrew's context meant it was not spoken as a vernacular daily language for basically 2000 years. It doesn't mean it was inactive. This is a language that has been built upon ever since, you know, the foundation of Judaism, that was been built upon and acted upon and has gone through many, many changes and additions under the hands of religious scholars. And then as the centuries moved on, also in poetry and in more secular spaces and in journalism as well. And then it came to the 18 and 1900s and what became the founding of the Israeli nation state, where Eliza Ben Yehuda and proto-Zionists wanted a language for their nation. One of my favorite random language facts is that German was almost the language of Israel, which today is sort of like mind-boggling. But the founders of Zionism made the point that Jews can't even buy a train ticket in Hebrew, as if to say, how can this become our language? We don't speak it. You know, this was a language that people could read and perhaps write in, but this was not a language that people spoke day to day in, gossiped in, did the shopping in. It wasn't that kind of language. So that's obviously incredibly different to the situation we find ourselves in today. And that's because this language was revived. It has been added to. It has had a lot of influence from the European, primarily European speakers who revived it. So it has a lot of Yiddish influence within it, especially in the accent. And, you know, Hebrew is very much alive and kicking today.
1: And so, Sophia, there's another example. You give another, like, sort of initiative about revitalizing language. And you talk about one in Ghana, where rural areas are suffering great environmental change. And researchers anticipate the heaviest emigration as a result. How are these local activists there working to preserve their local languages?
2: Yeah, I had such a good time interviewing Wikipedia language activists, many of whom are multilingual. And they would begin by opening Wikipedia out into sort of the biggest language that they speak. And they're now using that as a vehicle to create Wikipedias for some of the smaller, more minority languages that they speak. They are terrified that this language that they speak, their mother tongue, is just totally unrepresented on the internet. We're talking about linguistic traditions that are primarily oral traditions. They have always been passed down diligently, parent to child. And quite understandably and rightly, in the age of the internet, in an increasingly globalized world, they're worried about how their language is showing up in that space. So you have individuals volunteering their time to give an online written presence, documentation for languages that otherwise may not have much of it. And they hope that that can then be useful for speakers for a variety of different reasons. That work is right now helping to train AI translation tools that are going to be used in healthcare settings. Information like this can help share wider information, adaptive resources that might be helpful for tackling the climate crisis.
1: You know, Sophia, I'm sure it's the same for you. Here in Toronto, whenever I get into a taxi or an Uber, often it's an immigrant. I often ask them if they've passed on their language to their children. And they often say, no, it's not a very useful language, or no, they need to know how to speak English. And in your case, you learned your Nona's language later in life. So I'm just wondering what you say to young people who say, oh, I don't need to know that. Or parents who are like, oh, I'm in a, you know, a relationship where I'm the only one who speaks the language. There's no point passing it on. What do you say to them?
2: Well, my Nona, who I never got a chance to meet, sadly, was a black cab driver. And here in London. And sometimes, you know, I speak as a journalist. Other times I have to speak as a granddaughter. But I think I might say my Nonna spoke three languages. One, she learnt here. She never got any, you know, training or classes in English. She learnt it as a hard worker here in London. She also spoke Italian and she spoke Emilia. I'm very lucky now that I feel conversational in Italian. I've been able to repair that. I will never, I doubt, be conversational in Emilia. And that's a great tragedy. It's not my fault. It's not my family's fault. It's the way of the world and linguicide, as I describe in the book. But all I would encourage them to do is recognize the language's value. And I'm very happy that at the end of my Nonna's life, I was very excited in talking to her about everything I was learning about Emilia. And that's something I'm continuing to do today with my mum. And between me and my mum, I have opened up a world to her about Emilia. She never knew how to write it. And I've been showing her how some people are writing it in the north of Italy. It started a new conversation and really a new respect and value for the language. That is part of the importance of speaking a language as well. It's actually just giving it value and dignity that it deserves.
1: It's been really wonderful to hear from you today and talk to you. Thank you very much.
2: Thank you.
1: Sophia Smith-Gaylor is a journalist who writes about language. Her book is called How to Kill a Language: Power, Resistance, and the Race to Save Our Words.

0: That's Jeremy Dutcher with his version of Honor Song. This track blends his Wolastoqe language into a Mi'kmaq song. It's part of his mission to revitalize endangered Indigenous languages. You're listening to the Sunday Magazine on CBC Radio. I'm Pia Chattopadhyay. 4+ years into Russia's full-scale invasion of Ukraine, there haven't been many moments for laughter. But there was a brief one this past week on the sidelines of the NATO summit when U.S. President Donald Trump raised the prospect of the leaders of Ukraine and Russia meeting in Moscow. The Ukrainian President Volodymyr Zelensky quipped that it would be dangerous with so many Ukrainian drones over the Russian capital. It was a moment of levity, but also a sign that the tide may be turning in the conflict, raising hopes for Ukraine, but also fears of how an increasingly desperate Vladimir Putin may react. Simon Schuster is a staff writer at The Atlantic and author of The Showman, Inside the Invasion That Shook the World and Made a Leader of Volodymyr Zelensky. Simon, good morning to you.
1: Good morning. Great to be with you.
0: It's nice to have you with us. How did you see that moment between Zelensky and Trump at Putin's expense in front of the world's cameras?
1: Well, Zelensky always has a joke handy. He was a comedian before he went into politics, so he's quite good at that.
0: You know, what was striking to me is the contrast from about 16 months ago, that now infamous meeting between Trump and Zelensky in the Oval Office, where Zelensky was accused of not being grateful for U.S. support, not having the cards to play in Trump's words. What's changed in the relationship between these two leaders since that time?
1: Yeah, I'd say those are the two kind of inflection points in that relationship, the low point. And now what I think we're seeing is a kind of high point. At that moment in February of last year, when there was that argument in the Oval Office, I think the U.S. president had just come in for his second term and he was trying to end the war in a hurry. He saw Ukraine as the losing party, Russia as the most likely winner. And he was trying to essentially force the Ukrainians to accept a deal on Russia's terms. And the Americans under Trump tried to do that for some months, most of last year. It didn't work. Now, what we're seeing is Trump seems to see the Ukrainians, maybe not as the winning side, but certainly Russia looks increasingly like the loser on many fronts. Trump tends to side with the party that's winning in any conflict. So I think that has a lot to do with it. I don't know if it means a strategic shift, but there's certainly a major shift in tone, as we saw at that summit and that moment that you mentioned between Trump and Zelensky, that they do seem to get along a lot better. And at least the language and the tone of what Trump says about Ukraine is much more favorable now to the Ukrainians.
0: All right. We'll need to put this conversation on hold to take a break for the CBC News. I'm Pia Chattopadhyay. The Sunday Magazine's back in 6 minutes.

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6: From CBC News, The World This Hour, I'm Mike Miles. Toronto police are still investigating after shots were fired during a credit festival Saturday night. Two people were killed, four others injured. It happened during Salsa on St. Clair, where around 13,000 people had gathered to enjoy music and food.
7: I just heard the gunshots and we all ducked, and the patio was full of customers.
6: Restaurant owner Harsh Shawla says he and his customers were about 10 meters away from where the gunfight happened.
7: We brought as many people as we could, and we made sure everybody was safe, and it was scary. It's a scary experience, especially in when it happens very close to you.
6: Chawla says the violence doesn't reflect Toronto's St. Clair neighborhood, and he knows that the community will come together stronger. Police say they've recovered two firearms. No arrests have been made. Salsa on St. Clair organizers canceled Sunday's events. Prime Minister Mark Carney is among officials at all levels of government releasing statements condemning the shooting and offering condolences to the dead and injured. Sunday night lights on the Toronto CN Tower dimmed at the start of every hour to honor the victims. An electrical fault is suspected of sparking a deadly fire in Bangkok.
8: What's that?
6: Video shows fire shooting out the front door as if from a flamethrower, black smoke billowing skyward. The country's prime minister says a musician performing at the beer hall told him smoke was coming out of a circuit breaker. The power went out, then came an explosion. At least 27 people are dead, many from smoke inhalation. 22 others are in critical condition. In southern Spain, helicopters buzzing through the air, ferrying firefighters who contained a blaze burning in Almería province. Last week, 12 people were killed by a wildfire that burned through a hilly area popular with foreign tourists. Spanish officials have claimed victims ignored advisories to shelter in place, but some survivors have reportedly claimed they didn't get any warnings. Around 150 people still can't go home after a massive fire gutted an apartment complex in New Westminster, BC, Friday. The city says residents in two buildings were forced to evacuate with no time to grab possessions. One building suffered fire damage, the other water and smoke damage. Richard Schabler was one of the affected residents.
9: And right now it's just uncertain because we got 2 days of a hotel that they're going to put us up in, but it'll be 10 days before we can actually get back into our suite.
6: BC Emergency Health Services said three people were taken to hospital. The cause of the fire is under investigation. We have word just in that New Zealand actor Sam Neill has died. That's according to a family statement. Neill's films include the Jurassic Park series, The Hunt for Red October, and the TV series, The Tudors and Peaky Blinders. Sam Neill was 78. No cause of death has been announced as of yet. They're the size of a poppy seed or sesame seed and cause severe health problems. Ticks are a growing problem in Canada, and while many people are familiar with them transmitting Lyme disease, Tashauna Reid tells us another tick-borne illness is also making Canadians sick.
10: Really thirsty. I was headachy. My body ached. I had pains in my stomach.
11: In 2021, when Alice Hinther came down with severe flu-like symptoms, she assumed she had COVID, but tests for COVID and Lyme disease were negative. Doctors were puzzled.
10: He said, "We don't know what's wrong with you, but all your vitals are failing."
11: Then she was tested for another tick-borne illness, anaplasmosis. It was positive. A new case study in the Canadian Medical Association Journal is raising awareness to how serious it can be. Dr. Michael Kwan at the Ottawa Hospital is a co-author.
8: Infection and inflammation in organs such as the brain, lungs, heart, or low blood cell count.
11: Anaplasmosis is transmitted by the black-legged tick, the same tick that transmits Lyme disease, and its presence is growing. Tashauna Reed, CBC News, Toronto.
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12: Time now for a look at the BC weather. Along the north coast and for the Peace region, partly cloudy with a chance of showers overnight. There's also the risk of a thunderstorm, a low down to 10. For the central interior, clearing overnight, a low of 5. For the southeast and for the southern interior, clear overnight, lows around 10 degrees. And along the south coast, becoming clear overnight with a low of 12, mainly sunny on Monday with increasing afternoon clouds, a high of 21, 26 inland for Metro Vancouver.

0: Hi again, I'm Pia Chattopadhyay. Welcome back to an encore edition of the Sunday Magazine, featuring the stories we first brought you Sunday morning on CBC Radio, Sirius XM 169, as well as on the CBC Listen app. Still to come, as World Cup flags are waving, national pride is on full display this summer. And although Canada is out of the tournament, our recent forays onto the global stage have put our identity front and center. But what exactly does it mean to be Canadian? To parse through that old chestnut, or should I say bowl of bridge mix, you'll hear from comedian Charles Demers with his take on the language, traditions, and symbols that define our country. But right now, let's return to my conversation with Simon Schuster about what could be next in the war between Russia and Ukraine. Can I ask you about someone who has had the ear of the president when it comes to Ukraine? That, of course, was Senator Lindsey Graham, who died yesterday. He'd just been in Kyiv on Friday meeting with Zelensky. And I'm wondering how his absence now might affect ongoing U.S. support for aiding Ukraine in its war effort.
1: Yeah, it's a serious blow. He was a regular, I mean, almost a fixture in Kyiv. He was one of the most frequent members of the House or Senate to visit Ukraine during the war. More importantly, he was the co-author of a sanctions bill that he has been trying to push through into law, a sanctions bill against Russia that would be very painful for Putin's regime and that was aimed specifically at forcing Russia to negotiate a peace deal in good faith. Now, Lindsey Graham had been promising that sanctions package against Russia was on the cusp of being passed and signed into law by President Trump for a long time. He had never quite gotten there, but it was one of the main projects that he had on Capitol Hill in the Senate. And without him, I think the momentum for the pressure, the sanctions pressure on Russia will be lost. But generally, he's just always been someone who has the ear of the president, as you said, and is always very doggedly and committedly on Ukraine's side.
0: Let's talk about the NATO summit that took place this past week. Ukraine was a main topic for leaders there. Trump surprised a lot of observers by saying that the U.S. would authorize licensed production of Patriot interceptor missiles in Ukraine. Was that a surprise to you when you heard Trump say that?
1: Yeah, that was quite a shock. That's something that the Ukrainians, Zelensky, has been asking for a long time. I'd say years at this point. The only weapon that has really effectively been able to shoot down Russian ballistic missiles is the Patriot interceptor, the American-made Patriot. There's nothing else. And when Ukraine runs out of those, it becomes essentially helpless in defending against Russian ballistic missile attacks, which are increasingly frequent. Just this month, we saw at least three waves of them hit Kyiv. So they're very deadly. They're killing scores of civilians and destroying apartment blocks and so on. So Ukraine needs these things desperately. And Trump's statement that, yes, you can have the license to produce them was a really powerful gesture and gave the Ukrainians something they'd long been asking for. But I wouldn't assume that that will help Ukraine in the short or even medium term, because it would take years to stand up production in Ukraine. And that's assuming that all the other parts of the American bureaucracy that control such a sensitive transfer of military technology would go along and quickly fulfill that promise that Trump has now made. So I think there's going to be a lot of hurdles, a lot of stumbling blocks along the way. And honestly, I doubt that those Patriot missiles produced in Ukraine will be a reality before, I don't know, 3-5 years from now.
0: Oh, wow. Okay, so in the meantime, it's limited in its defenses then?
1: Yes, it's going to still rely on those weapons, those interceptors coming from the United States and U.S. allies who have them. It was also good news that the United States did promise, according to Zelensky, to deliver very quickly a consignment of those interceptor missiles in addition to the license. So that's all good. And so Ukraine seems to have more of those on the way. It had run out of them as of the start of July. So that's good, but it's going to be reliant, as it has been before, on that particular type of weapon. It's the one really key vulnerability in terms of Ukraine being self-reliant when it comes to fighting this war. And and in many other categories, it has become quite independent of foreign support, you know, especially when it comes to drones and things like that.
0: So tomorrow there's a meeting scheduled in Paris for European countries to build on the momentum coming out of last week's NATO meeting. What are those countries planning to do to ensure Ukraine can keep up its momentum in this war?
1: Well, there are a lot of factors. So financial support, loans, essentially the Ukrainian economy and the Ukrainian government's ability to pay salaries and pay its soldiers depends to a great extent on European financial support. Also weapons and intelligence, but more and more, as I mentioned, Ukraine is becoming self-reliant in the kinds of weapons it needs to hold back the Russians at the front line. It produces now millions of drones per year. So in that sense, there are components, there are technologies, advanced technologies that go into these drones that Ukraine does need from its allies. I'm sure they're going to be talking a lot about that. But the Europeans generally, I would say, have really stepped up both in the financial support and the military support in recent months and seem willing to, as they've promised, keep up support for Ukraine as long as it takes for them to win this war.
0: There has been a lot of focus on Ukrainian drones, and they have done damage in Russia. But are they the savior that I think some people think they might be?
1: It's hard to say. I mean, I think that there has been a real shift in the way that the Russian public and Russian society is experiencing this war, given these long-range drone strikes. I visited one of the factories that makes these long-range drones in February, and it is just a massive, massive operation. They're cranking out hundreds of them per day. Ukraine launches them in waves of several hundred a night into Russia, and they have really brought the war home to the Russian people. So we're seeing a lot more discontent among Russian people, also business leaders in Russia, pushing or asking to stop this war as soon as possible. But will that have an impact on Vladimir Putin? I mean, ultimately, Russia is a dictatorship, and Putin, the dictator, has shown no sign of budging. On the contrary, his recent statements have doubled down on his military war aims. And I really don't see how in a tightly controlled dictatorship like Putin has built around himself in Russia, those frustrations can filter up and make him change his behavior. He is sensitive to some extent to pressure from opinion polls and so on, but he doesn't seem to be changing his rhetoric the least bit.
0: Okay, we'll talk more about Russia in just a second, but I have one more question about Ukraine, and it is this. Despite all the drone technology that we were just discussing there, this has been a particularly brutal month in the war for Ukraine. At least 50 people were killed in the first week of July alone in the capital after Russian missile attacks. So if we just take a step back, Simon, where are we in terms of the war? Where is Ukraine in terms of the war right now?
1: Well, there are a couple of ways to look at it. So the strikes that you just mentioned appear to be Russia lashing out and trying to take revenge and punish Ukraine for Ukraine's long-range drone strikes into Russia. So there's a clear pattern now when Ukraine launches one of these strikes at Moscow or other cities hitting oil refineries and various infrastructure, Russia launches a major wave of missiles and drones into Ukraine. Ukraine has gotten very good at shooting down most of the stuff that Russia throws at it. That's long-range drones, cruise missiles. Ukraine has gotten good at shooting those down using the fighter jets. But the ballistic missiles, as I mentioned before, key vulnerability, and that's really causing the death and destruction that we've seen in Kyiv and other big cities. So that's a big challenge. So I think we've seen an escalation on both sides with those long-range strikes. Now, on the front line, which stretches for hundreds of miles through eastern and southern Ukraine, it's pretty static. So the Ukrainians, again, using drone technology, primarily have figured out how to freeze the front line and make it very costly and nearly impossible for the Russians to make major gains in territory. So there, it is still a bloodbath. And Russia, by both Western and Ukrainian estimates, is losing tens of thousands of troops, dead and wounded, in its continued attempts to push forward and move that front line meter by meter, kilometer by kilometer, taking villages sometimes over several months of fighting over a single village with a population of a few hundred people. So that is a really ugly, stalemated front line. So that's sort of where things stand now. Not a good picture really for either side, but for Russia, it is getting increasingly frustrating and much more of a quagmire.
0: Yeah, that 30,000 troops a month killed or badly injured. To put it in the context of the 4+ year war now, a study published this month by the Center for Strategic and International Studies says 2 million troops have been killed or wounded in this war. And yeah. Of that, Russia has taken the brunt, 1.4 million people killed or wounded. Given those numbers, Simon, how sustainable is that kind of loss for the Russian war effort?
1: Yeah, I mean, those numbers are just staggering. And Russia was already facing a demographic crisis before this war. And I think the loss of that many people is going to be something that the Russian society, Russia feels for many, many years to come. I mean, those figures suggest that basically every family in Russia has one of their own who's been directly affected. But the Russian military still seems to have quite a deep reserve of recruits. The way they've addressed this is money. They have thrown money at the problem. They have offered signing bonuses to new recruits for the military worth as much as $80,000. So that is a life-changing sum of money for a young man living in the provinces of Russia who couldn't realistically earn that much money at a regular job in the provinces in a very long time. So it's enough to make a really steady stream of young men sign up and go to fight, even though by some estimates, once they are sent to the front line, their survival rate is about 2 to 3 weeks on the front line before they're killed or injured. So it is an absolute meat grinder there. But again, the money that they're being offered is enticing to especially poor regions of Russia. So Russia is able to more or less replace that 30,000, maybe 25,000 they're still recruiting per month. So they're managing to keep up with the rate of attrition, but how long they can sustain that is a big question, especially as it comes home to Russian people and potential recruits, just how deadly and dangerous the assignment is that they'd be signing up for.
0: And so, Simon, given what you've just said, and adding to that the drone strikes in Russia, we have seen, you know, the images of oil refineries deep inside Russia on fire. I appreciate that Russia is a very large country and very diverse, but what are you hearing from inside that country about the public mood with the war today?
1: Yeah, mixed things. I mean, so if you look at opinion polls, there's a clear decline in support for the war. There's a clear rise in the number of Russians who say they want the war to end as soon as possible, and a really sharp decline in the number of Russians, according to several polls I've seen, who say they want the war to continue as long as it takes for Russia to achieve its victory. That number now, according to one poll that came out about a week ago, is less than 10%. So that is the main support base that Putin needs to sustain this war indefinitely, and that has shrunk precipitously. But from people I talked to in Moscow, I mean, I spoke last week with a Russian oligarch, billionaire, so a member of the elite, and he basically said, don't hold your breath. There's no resistance, realistic resistance to Putin. There's no opposition waiting in the wings. There's no palace coup that's going to take him out. And basically things feel stable, he said, in Moscow, despite the fuel shortages. Now, of course, this is someone who's very wealthy and wouldn't be affected by long lines for gasoline at the gas station. But he said that, you know, if you're expecting the

0: take on. He sees this war as a kind of civilizational conflict between Russia and the West, and he lives it. I mean, he, just from his statements, you know, you can tell the way he talks about the fighting down to the street level. In a recent statement on Russian state TV, he talked about the number of houses in a particular village that have yet to be conquered by the Russian forces, right? So his mind is there in the minutiae of the fighting. And then when you hear him talk about things like long lines at the gasoline pump, shortages of fuel, the various other ways that the Russian people are experiencing this war, the staggering losses on the Russian side, which he basically doesn't talk about at all, it's a very different tone from Putin. He's sort of dismissive. He's bored with these things. But when he's down in the dirt mentally of talking about this war, he comes alive. And I think that is very different to the Russian public. That's where I see the delusion that he has somehow become intoxicated with the act of fighting this war as if it's really what he's meant to do.
1: And so there are people who fear that if this war gets worse for Russia, that and Putin becomes desperate, he might act even more rashly. What kind of options could he be considering?
0: There are a few options. Yeah, I think the most likely and most obvious one is to call another mobilization, a draft, a mandatory military draft of a few hundred thousand troops. That would allow him to throw a whole bunch more bodies at that front line in the hope of breaking the stalemate that's there in eastern Ukraine. He's done that before once in September of 2022. It was very destabilizing for the Russian economy. It was very unpopular and caused actually protests in Moscow and other cities, pretty big ones. Real signs of discontent there. But it looks like that option is the easiest one he can reach for to try to break the stalemate. The other ones are more dramatic, more escalatory. He could, as military strategists often say, create dilemmas for the West by attacking or somehow causing some sabotage or some attack just short of war in NATO territory, Poland, the Baltic states. He could have a small incursion that would essentially scare the Europeans either into escalating from their side or backing away and reducing their support for Ukraine. Risky operation because, of course, the Europeans could actually rally around that kind of challenge and strike back or increase their support to Ukraine. And of course, the third option that has always been available to him and is the most dangerous and I would say least likely is to use tactical nuclear weapons. On Russian state TV, there are constant calls for him to escalate to nuclear use, just really banging the war drum. So this is within Russian society quite a common idea that's batted around nightly on the television news and in propaganda channels. So the way he would use a tactical nuclear weapon is again to shake up that front line, that stalemate, and attack a part of Ukrainian territory to basically scramble the chessboard there and try to give his forces an opportunity to advance. Now, of course, the risk for Putin in doing that is huge. The global reaction you can imagine in terms of sanctions, isolation would be dramatic. And also he could expect that China, his most important supporter in this war, would also back away from him. If we take China's statements on this seriously, they've said that is a red line that China does not want Russia to cross. So those are the three main options. They're all scary. They're all very dangerous for Putin, but that's what's available to him at this point.
1: All right, Simon, we will leave it there. Thank you very much for your analysis this morning. Appreciate it.
0: Thank you. Happy to join you.
1: Simon Schuster is a staff writer at The Atlantic and author of The Showman, Inside the Invasion That Shook the World and Made a Leader of Volodymyr Zelensky.

Musical icon. Bonnie Tyler died a few days ago. The Welsh singer was well known for one of her biggest hits, Total Eclipse of the Heart, and this song, which was her first number one hit here in Canada. From 1978, here is Bonnie Tyler with It's a Heartache.

0: That is Bonnie Tyler, and it's a heartache. She died on Wednesday at the age of 75. You're listening to the Sunday Magazine on CBC Radio. I'm Pia Chattopadhyay. Between efforts to diversify trade, the World Cup, and our entry into Eurovision, Canada has been doing a lot lately to make our mark on the global stage. But as ever, that little pesky, perpetual question remains. What exactly does it mean to be Canadian? Our language, traditions, and symbols hold clues. And for Charles Demers, the things that define Canada aren't just full of meaning, but often full of laughs too. Charles is a comedian and writer who you may know from his many appearances on CBC's The Debaters. He celebrates our country's many quirky Canadianisms in his book, The A-Team. I spoke with Charles about it this past November. Do you actually use A? I feel like as a Canadian, I don't qualify. I think I don't use A, and then people tell me that you use A all the time.
1: So this is the thing about A that I was, one, first of all, very lucky that in the midst of writing this book, the third edition of the Dictionary of Canadianisms on Historical Principles was published by the English Language Department at UBC. And so it was full of all kinds of goodies that very much helped me with this book. But their definition of A actually has this kind of whole meta quality to it, which qualifies A as a word that we kind of use in order to signal Canadianness.
0: Really?
1: So it is used to like elicit agreement or curry favor, but it is also used to just say, hey, I'm a Canadian, eh? And so it's like, it's this word that's almost like a self-conscious kind of flashing neon word, because it's true. It doesn't come up a lot in my personal speech, I would say, on a day-to-day basis, but it's there if you need it and you don't have your passport.
0: Okay, fair enough. Okay, next very important question. We need to establish your Canuck credentials. So here they are. You live in Vancouver.
1: Mm-hmm.
0: You have French-Canadian ancestors going back centuries.
1: Yes.
0: You have family on the East Coast, and mm-hmm. you travel our country doing various things in your comedic work. These are all true?
1: And I think you're a bit too politic to say this, so I'm just going to say it. And I'm almost certain that my daughter was conceived at the Winnipeg Comedy Festival.
0: Wow.
1: So there's some big swathes of the north there that get left out, but with most of the bottom of the country is covered. My great-grandfather was also in the gold rush, which is not something I'm, you know, particularly proud of, but it does help bring that part of the map into the family story. But yeah, we do cover the sort of twister mat of this country of ours quite effectively as a little family.
0: One other thing, just before we dig into the things you talk about specifically in your book, I understand you have a painting of Casey and Finnegan. These are the puppets for Mr. Dress Up. If you don't know what we're talking about, look it up. It was a great show. In your bedroom. Charlie, if I walked into a grown man's bedroom and saw a painting of Casey and Finnegan, I got questions.
1: Yeah. So this is a little painting by Timothy Hoey, a brilliant painter who does a lot of Canadiana. And I would encourage anyone to check out his stuff. And so I lost my mother when I was quite young, and my mother was very, very funny. And one of her running jokes was that Ernie Coombs, the man who played Mr. Dress-Up on television for many, many decades for Canadian youth of the tail end of the baby boomer generation, all of Generation X, and the beginning of the millennial. So, I mean, really covered a lot of Canadian turf time-wise. My mom's joke was that Mr. Dress-Up was my real father, and he had kicked us out of the house. The man who I called Dad had kind of kindly taken us in after after Ernie Coombs, Mr. Dress-Up, had kicked us out of the house because I had been born with long arms. And Mr. Dress-Up only wanted kids like Casey, whose hands came directly out of their shoulders. And so because of that joke, Casey and Finnegan and Mr. Dress Up have always been very, very close to my heart. The first time I saw the Casey's Treehouse in the CBC building in Toronto, I started to cry.
0: Bless you.
1: So I have this beautiful little painting of Casey and Finnegan that luckily not too many people are in the bedroom to see and question. But I have that explanation ready to go if anyone is worried.
0: Good. Well, your biological father's okay with this story?
1: Yeah. He could take it. Yeah.
0: Okay.
1: Yeah.
0: All right. It's fun stories, fun stories. There are all kinds of stories in this. So I want to get into some of them. Some are more controversial than the others.
1: Sure.
0: And so let's start with Canada Goose. I'm not talking about the parkas.
1: Oh, yeah, yeah.
0: It's this giant. I'm from Saskatchewan. There are so many Canadian geese there, especially I'm not from Regina, but in Regina's Wascana Park, that if you're from Saskatchewan and maybe elsewhere in Canada, you have a love-hate relationship with these birds. You just generally hate these things.
1: I was going to say, where is this love coming from
0: neat.
1: That you're talking about? I mean, the one thing I will grant them is that the avian descent from dinosaurs is most obvious in the Canada Goose. That kind of brontosaurus neck is really, it's really something. They're architecturally interesting. That's about the kindest thing I will grant a Canada Goose. I just improvised the entry on Canada Goose out of pure rage after having had to hose down my schnauzer, who had just been rolling in just these infinite piles of excrescence from these Canada geese at the park near our house. Whatever is happening to Canada Goose food inside a Canada Goose is like Michelin level innovation to my dog's palate. Like, she is all over it.
0: I'm leaving this there. You hate their poop, therefore you hate them. This is where we're at.
1: Yeah. Well, also, when I was a small child, a Canada Goose hissed at me and snapped my mitten off of my hand. I think that left a mark.
0: You'll be happy to hear that my teenage daughter has a real fear of all birds, because she claims, like you, when she was little, that she was quote unquote attacked by a Canada Goose. Now, as her mother, I don't recall this happening, but she's also blaming the Canada geese on her life problems.
1: I really love the way you subtly cast both of our traumas into question with that she claims.
0: You guys can bond over this.
1: We
0: someday.
1: Absolutely yeah. will do trauma bond over that our geese stories.
0: Okay, so loon's poop.
1: Yes.
0: But do you like the loons, of course, on the back of our...
1: Oh, yeah, loon. Yeah, yeah. No, you can't. And with that kind of emo call, there's just something so perfect about that kind of melancholy of... it's really beautiful.
0: Should we play some loon and see how you react?
1: Oh, yeah,
0: Let's
1: please.
0: Let's play some loon.
1: Just brings you right back down.
0: Yeah, to a terrified person. If I was walking alone and I heard that at night, I'm not like, oh, that's so beautiful. I'm like, what the is that? And oh my God, I'm running home.
1: Yeah, to me, that just, if that's a ghost, that's a depressed ghost. I mean, I just everything you need to know about the difference between the United States and Canada is right there. Mm-hmm. The difference between a bald eagle and a loon tells you everything you need, like the kind of screeching raptor who can see everything and swoops in for the kill, versus this depressed bird who just lets out these kind of haunting, melancholic. I mean, I love it. Mm-hmm. There is something deeply, it's almost the sort of spiritual kind of somebody who is stuck in Toronto traffic that sound.
0: Okay, let's talk about food. Obviously, the obvious is poutine, Nanaimo bars, debate, nuts in butter tarts and all those things. But here's the, I'm a kid of Indians, Charlie.
1: Right.
0: And you put forth that a specific dish, which is not actually germane to Indian cuisine, but it is of the Indian diasporic palate,
1: That's
0: is
1: right.
0: a symbol of our country. This is butter chicken. And I'm like, what the what?
1: So butter chicken is one of those where, you know, when we talk about national symbols, we naturally enter the kind of realm of the ineffable, the kind of the subjective, the kind of feeling. Butter chicken is one where I am on extremely sound, empirical, data-driven ground. We have known for many years now. I believe that this was first announced during the pandemic when people were really kind of ordering food in, you know, to help the economy. But when we were all ordering food in, we knew from the apps, the delivery apps, what people were ordering. And the favorite Canadian takeout dish, the favorite Canadian delivery dish, for many years now, has been butter chicken.
0: Mm-hmm.
1: And as you say, it is not the, it's kind of a dish that, you know, South Asians kind of roll their eyes a bit about. You know, it's sort of become the almond chicken, sweet and sour pork of the 21st century. It's become the kind of like a dish that's associated with a certain kind of ethnic cuisine that people from that cultural group don't really eat and kind of don't fully respect, but it has broken through in this massive way to the rest of the population. And butter chicken, you cannot tell the story of Canada in the 2020s without including butter chicken. And frankly, I'm glad.
0: Let me just speak for all South Asians in Canada. We all eat butter chicken. We just pretend like we don't.
1: this is the thing, right? This is authenticity is a highly overrated quality when it comes to food. What, like once you've put it in your mouth, you really stop questioning how far back this goes. And it really just comes down to, man, this is good.
0: Mm-hmm.
1: And butter chicken is objectively
0: delicious.
1: It's just good. And like poutine, it's sort of, you know, now national confrère. It proves, you know, there's all these thoughts in sort of cooking that you have to combine fats with acids. And no, you don't. You can just put fat on top of fat on top of fat and we will eat it. Butter chicken, poutine, we have proved you don't have to mix fat with anything. It's just good on its own.
0: Okay, I got one more food thing for you and then we'll move on. You write this inspired passage about bridge mixture. First of all, I think people call bridge mixture different things.
1: Yeah.
0: But basically it is like nuts and fruits and chocolatey curiosity, sometimes with some cereals in there or whatever, because everyone makes a different one. Make your case for why bridge mixture is Canadian.
1: Well, I think that bridge mix has a bridge mix has a kind of Protestant austerity to it.
0: Oh, wow.
1: That it would not fly in the kind of hedonism of American culture. Like the idea that you would have a candy that doesn't bring you pleasure is such a non-American approach. Whereas bridge mix is almost like bridge mix is something you eat because you've sinned. Like it's just something that we're going to have a candy here, but we don't want to get carried away. So here's a bowl of orange and mint and Turkish delight and peanuts. And I mean, that sounds like something that a babbling madman might kind of show up at your door, sort of rambling from a shipwreck. Like, I mean, it's just like, oh, we found these things. We needed to cobble a candy together. And as a kid, everything about bridge mix. Yeah. And to have a candy that you knew, okay, there's candy in the house. I should be trying to get that. And yet you would have some of it and you'd go, why isn't this clicking? Why don't I want to keep eating this? And I feel like that's a very, you know, when you live next to a country that puts marshmallows in cereal, the idea that there's this candy that grandparents have that they, you know, is really breaking all the rules of candy.
0: Yeah.
1: It's quite an amazing thing.
0: Can we go back to your childhood trauma? Because you and I are of the same vintage. And I feel like we were traumatized by bridge mixture at old people's houses in a like a crystal dish in the living room on a table. And we were kids. So we ate them. And then we were like, this is so disappointing. If you're just joining us, Charles Demers is my guest right now on the Sunday Magazine. We are talking about Canadianisms, everything from butter chicken to bridge mixture and beyond. Charles collects some of these in his new book. It is called The A-Team as in E-H Team. Okay, because we're the same vintage, I want to talk about Hoser. We all use Canuck. Hoser, again, I think you have to be of a certain vintage for that term to really land so perfectly with you. I don't know if anyone uses Hoser anymore. You celebrate the term, though.
1: Right. Yeah. I mean, Hoser, what I love about Hoser is, and it's also what I love about, Giver. Like love I feel Giver. Like, Giver is what a Hoser says. Like Giver is the, so I feel like those two go hand in hand. I feel like Hoser is redneck without any of the toxic associations. Like
0: yes.
1: Hoser is just the lovable Canadian tuxedo wearing, rough-handed, sort of the benign, lovable guy outside of the big city. I have such an affection for this character. And he's a little different in Northern Ontario than he is in Southern Ontario. He's a lot different on the East Coast. There's a whole kind of West Coast genus, and a Western Canadian. And those are different, the two different Western, Hosers. But there's something in the DNA of the Hoser that is, it might just be denim, but, there's something that unites the Hoser
0: I think we all felt seen when we started using Hoser with Doug and Bob McKenzie. Like when that came out, I think we all were like, yes, the world sees Canada. The world sees us all.
1: Absolutely. And I think something that speaks to that is the fact that there are all these different and contradictory origins that are offered as possibilities so some people say, oh, it's from before there were Zambonis, the guy who came out and hosed off the rink, that was the Hoser. And then there are people who say, no, it's, in Saskatchewan, when people were siphoning gas out of tractors, for their own tractor, that's a Hoser. Like there are all of these, the etymology of the Hoser is not at all clear, but everybody's got these sort of just so stories of why it's from them or how they know it. And that's because everybody wants a piece of the Hoser. Everybody wants, because everybody sort of sees themselves in them. And if you're on the inside of the joke, if you understand that whole thing, you get that combination of embarrassment and affection that I think you have to really be inside of something to be able to combine.
0: I want to talk, because this one irks you as well. This is a linguistic quirk we have in the English-speaking parts of Canada, and it is a certain way of writing the plural for leaf, L-E-A-F.
1: Yeah.
0: Take it away.
1: Well, here's the rule of thumb. If you're ever having trouble distinguishing between the two, maple leaves fall in mid-autumn. Maple leafs fall in mid-spring.
0: Oh, wow.
1: And
0: this year might even be earlier, my friend. We're not doing great. So maple leafs, as in the Toronto maple leafs, is where you take umbrage.
1: The maple leafs for me are uncanny. They're sort of a this is an act of empathy and maturity on my part that I'm trying to accomplish. It is almost impossible for me as a French Canadian from Vancouver to wrap my head around the fact that there are people who cheer for the Toronto Maple Leafs, like that they're somebody's good guys.
0: My family's.
1: Yeah, no, I mean, it's,
2: my entire household. Yes,
1: my wife's from Toronto. It's a like, but we grew up the Hawke Carrier, the hockey sweater. Yes. Like we had a copy of that book. That book was in the bathroom. Like that was that wasn't like a bowl, a book that was somewhere in the house. That was like one of the sort of sacred texts of the house.
2: How do you feel about? I'm guessing you love the Canadiens. How do you feel about the anglicization of the Canadiens when people say the Canadians?
1: I have a genuine affection for any kind of evolution in language that really is authentically popular, that is coming from people's lives, that is reflective of. So, you know, one thing that's in Montreal English, for instance, is the use of dépanneur. Uh-huh. So they're saying dépanneur. They use it the way that English speaking people in New York would say bodega. They're referring to the little corner store, the little like, I'm going to the dépanneur, I'm going to the dep, like, and the way that that little Quebecois Frenchism has moved into Montreal English in this very unselfconscious, organic way. I love it. And what I can't stand is when they try and like when Tim Hortons tried to get steeped going as a as slang for something cool when they started selling tea. They go, "Mom, that's steeped." no way. That I will always be on the line to oppose. But if it emerges organically, I tend to be on board.
2: This book has come out at a time, as you know, we've talked about, and as you well know, of great the surge in Canadian patriotism, this sort of pride, heightened pride. I'm just wondering because we talked about how you define yourself as a Canadian at the beginning of our conversation. So as you've sort of like gone and dug into our symbols, our language, and done this exploration, has the notion of what it means to be Canadian become any clearer to you?
1: I think this is a really important moment in the country's history, this kind of resurgence of patriotism and especially in relation to, the kinds of aggression that we're getting from south of the border. But I also don't want for this moment of patriotism and fellow feeling to throw away all of the kind of critical self-reflection that we've really been doing over the past decade and a half. I would hate for it to just be this kind of wild pendulum swing in the other direction where we sort of lose all of that and just kind of, run with our hands over our ears in the other direction. So what I feel like became clearer to me were some of the ways in which we can have a positive national identity that really is a national identity that is about relationship and dialogue, that's about groups of people and individual persons in conversation and creating and constituting that identity by having that conversation.
2: That's what it means to be Canadian. All these things, and then when you put all these ingredients together, you get a fuller picture of our country. We're going to have to debate Canada geese another time.
1: 100%.
2: We should like flip sides. You should be like pro Canada geese. I should be anti Canada geese.
1: That's the sign of a true debater, is to be able to step up and make your opponent's case with the same kind of gusto and the same kind of generosity of spirit. I mean, if I may be so bold, I think there's a certain kind of Canadian spirit in that as well.
2: You know what's cool about Canada geese poop? It's sort of luminescent, that sort of greeny blue color. It's kind of cool. Just saying.
1: I mean, there is, you do have to give them credit for the green poop. Mm-hmm. I mean, it really does camouflage well against the grass.
2: Charles, it's been great to talk to you. Thank you so much. Thanks for the laughs and also the serious stuff as well. Appreciate it.
1: Oh, thank you so much for having me. I really appreciate it.
2: That is my conversation with comedian and writer Charles Demers from November. His latest book is called The A-Team, E-H, A Celebration of Canadianisms from Elbows Up to Poutine. All right, before we close up shop, the 2026 Polaris Music Prize shortlist has been revealed with 10 albums competing for the $30,000 grand prize. Among the contenders, Angine de Poitrine, Begonia, Rochelle Jordan, Peaches, and Aquaculture. So, from the album 1783, here is Aquaculture with The Avenue.

That's Aquaculture with the Avenue from his Polaris Prize shortlisted album 1783. The Polaris winner will be announced in September.

0: Our team is Levi Garber, Andrea Huang, Pete Mitten, and Austin Pomeroy. Our senior producer this week is Sarah Joyce Battersby and Howard Goldenthal, executive producer. Next week, Megan Williams will be here at the host mic. I'm Pia Chattopadhyay. Thank you for lending us your ear here on the Sunday Magazine.
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2: I am an actor, fresh out of theater school with big dreams and an even bigger drug habit. 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
3: Just asking. What's in the news? How's your finances? Health? Relationships? You have questions, and with the help of experts, we try and make sense of it all. Let's figure it out together. Just Asking with Saroja Coelho, the Encore Edition, is coming up right after the news.
4: From CBC News, The World This Hour, I'm Mike Miles. Residents in a Toronto community are reeling after a shootout in the middle of a community festival where thousands gathered to enjoy a summer evening. Two people were killed, four others suffered gunshot wounds. Philip Lee Shannock has more.
5: I don't think it's a reflection of the area.
6: Jennifer Goulet says residents are still processing a reckless act of violence at a crowded festival. But she says the community that hosts Canada's largest celebration of Latino music and culture is resilient.
5: Everybody works so hard to support one another.
6: Toronto police say two men began firing at each other while in a crowd of 13,000 people. Bernardo Cisternas, who lives in the area, says people need to be reassured that the many summer festivals in the city are safe.
7: I think it's for the city to respond and take back control of what we used to be, which was a safe city, a clean city.
6: Recent violence in Toronto highlights a growing problem facing event organizers, with many festivals across Canada increasing their spending on security measures significantly. Philip Shannock, CBC News, Toronto.
4: Actor Sam Neill is dead. He had appeared in dozens of films and TV series. One of his best-known roles was in the Jurassic Park series as paleontologist Alan Grant.
8: You stare at him, and he just stares right back. And that's when the attack comes, not from the front, but from the side. And the other two raptors, you didn't even know were there.
4: While Neill announced in 2023 that he had a rare form of cancer, Neill's family said he was cancer-free when he died. They did not give a cause of death. Sam Neill was 78. U.S. Senator Mitch McConnell has released a statement about his health after weeks of speculation. The 84-year-old Kentucky Republican says he's recovering from pneumonia after being hospitalized for a fall. McConnell says he's undergoing rehabilitation. His announcement comes a day after fellow Republican Senator Lindsey Graham died suddenly from a torn aorta. Graham was 71. Evacuations have begun south of Paris as a wildfire devours the Fontainebleau Forest. It's already scorched 800 hectares of earth, forcing a partial shutdown of France's main north-south highway. Officials are describing the blaze as being of exceptional scale and very virulent. 400 firefighters had to suspend their battle overnight. The fire comes as Paris goes through its third heat wave since May. Much of France is under its latest extreme temperature alert. Crews in British Columbia are still battling two fires burning in Fraser Canyon, and BC's Wildfire Service is urging people not to interfere with their efforts. It says people have been seen speeding through the fire zone, some taking pictures or video. Others are defying restrictions on flying drones near the fires. Violators can face up to $25,000 fines and 18 months in prison. Alberta is set to become the second province to open its gambling market to external operators, and dozens of them have eyes on setting up in the province. Salim Valji brings us more from Calgary.
9: We can expect a significant uptick in advertising. Same thing as happened in Ontario years ago. And that's a problem.
10: Alberta is now allowing private gambling operators to set up in the province as of today, following Ontario, which launched in 2022. But it comes with risks. Robert Williams is the research coordinator with the Alberta Gambling Research Institute. He explains the downside of that messaging, particularly for problem gamblers.
9: These constant reminders, you know, are often precipitators for relapse.
10: Prior to today, the only way Albertans could legally wager on sports is through Play Alberta, a platform operated by the province. 80% of Alberta's gambling revenue will now go to operators, with 20% coming back to the province. Alberta is introducing voluntary self-exclusion right from the launch. Users who feel they are gambling too much can sign up and then be barred from casinos and gaming platforms for up to 3 years. Provincial officials say they wanted to open the market because many Albertans were already gambling. They're just using offshore websites that couldn't be regulated or taxed. Salim Volji, CBC News, Calgary.
4: And that is The World This Hour. For CBC News, I'm Mike Miles.
11: Time now for a look at the BC weather. Along the north coast and for the Peace region, partly cloudy with a chance of showers overnight. There's also the risk of a thunderstorm, a low down to 10. For the central interior, clearing overnight, a low of 5. For the southeast and for the southern interior, clear overnight, lows around 10 degrees. And along the south coast, becoming clearer overnight with a low of 12, mainly sunny on Monday with increasing afternoon clouds, a high of 21, 26 inland for Metro Vancouver.
12: Hi, I'm Saroja Coelho. This is Just Asking, the repeat edition. On this show, we take your questions about the week's news stories, and then we help you figure out what it all means in your life. Today on Just Asking.
13: Before I became Prime Minister 18 months ago, we were spending 1.5% of GDP on defense. It's now going to be 4% in the next 2 years.
12: NATO countries, including Canada, are boosting their spending on defense as the United States pushes members to take on more of the security burden. But U.S. President Donald Trump's war in Iran, his threats to annex territory or end trade with some NATO allies, has left member states facing really difficult questions about NATO's future. What does NATO and Canada's military strategy really mean for everyday Canadian life? We took your questions about the threats Canada faces and how it's preparing to meet them. Then, in our second hour.
14: There's a constant communication between our brain and our belly. Imbalances here can cause changes in mood, increased stress response, anxiety, and even depression.
12: Go with your guts. She's got guts. From wisdom to bravery, we talk about the gut as this source of instinct, this place where we somehow know things before we can explain them. But the gut is more than a metaphor. This is a powerful organ with its own nervous system, hundreds of millions of neurons. It's truly a second brain. But it can also be a chamber of horrors, bloating and gas and other misadventures of the digestive tract. So our experts answered all your questions about gut health. This is Just Asking, the repeat edition.
15: Canada is moving ahead with one of the greatest defense buildups in its modern history.
13: In 10 months, we have invested over $60 billion in our defense and security.
16: I'm not happy with NATO because of what they did with Greenland. We spent over $1 trillion over the last short period, $1 trillion, in order to protect these countries from Russia.
17: Countries recognize that they need to take more responsibility, see the direct threats.
18: The People's Republic of China and the Russian Federation maintain an interest in the Arctic region.
19: Some people even say that we're already kind of in a World War III.
20: Out of the 97 occupations that are in the Canadian Armed Forces, 27 of them are still at critical levels.
21: The Auditor General pointed out that only 1 in 13 applicants are actually on track to start basic training.
22: The world is becoming more dangerous, but NATO remains ready to deter and defend, to tackle the range of challenges we face together.
12: World leaders gathered in Turkey on Wednesday for NATO's annual summit. Since 1949, NATO has been one of the world's most important military alliances. But global tensions are rising, conflicts are grinding on in Ukraine, in the Middle East, and beyond. And those alliances are being tested. Here in Canada, the federal government has committed billions of dollars in new spending to expand the military. But what does that investment actually buy? How prepared is Canada to defend itself? And who are we defending ourselves from? What role do our allies play if we're ever faced with a crisis? And what does a stronger military mean for Canadians in their everyday lives? I have two guests with me for the next hour to answer all of your questions. Lieutenant General the Honorable Andrew Leslie is a retired commander of the Canadian Army and a former MP. We also have Alexander Lenoshka, who is an associate professor of political science at the University of Waterloo. You can call us right now with your questions about them, about the role that they've had or the interest that they've had in the military, our defense strategy, and our alliances, particularly as we talk about what is happening with NATO. You can call us at 1-888-416-8333. Again, with all your questions about Canada's military, our defense strategy, and our alliances, 1-888-416-8333. Andrew and Alexander, welcome.
0: Thank you for having us.
12: Andrew, I'd like to start by putting all of this into context for listeners. Why should NATO matter to Canadians right now?
0: The world is getting increasingly dangerous, led by mainly old men who want to assure their place in history, specifically China, Russia, other countries that are closer to us, and a host of other dictatorial or authoritarian regimes. And their ambition knows no bounds, as we've seen far too often in our previous histories. For us to assume that Canada is immune will lead to disaster for our nation and our people. And top of mind is the fact that Russia and China both have ambitions vis-a-vis our Arctic. They're developing capability there, and until very recently, indeed until before Prime Minister Carney assumed office, essentially the Arctic was undefended.
12: Alexander, I'd like to let you also lean in here. How does NATO influence our daily lives in ways that we might not realize?
1: So I think if you believe that the North Atlantic region as a whole should be more free than unfree, or more commercially open than closed, and more secure than insecure, the alliance is absolutely essential for Canadian interests. We are there not out of charity, but out of the principled belief that what happens in Europe will have significant implications for what happens over here. If Europe were to fall under the domination of a major authoritarian power, that actually would force us to be much more dependent on the United States than we would like. It would certainly squash all the opportunities that we're looking to have at present to expand our commercial relations beyond the United States. It would just make us much more insecure, and would certainly put our democracy under duress.
12: If you're just joining us, the voice you just heard there is one of my two guests today, Alexander Lenoshka, who is an associate professor of political science at the University of Waterloo. We are having a conversation about NATO, about Canada's military strategy, about the military in general, and our alliances abroad. You may have questions. The number to call is 1-888-416-8333. Again, with your questions about Canada's military or our security alliances, 1-888-416-8333. Alexander, you were sort of putting that daily influence in our lives into context, but maybe we need to step backwards in time a little bit, because for lots of people, we might be hearing about NATO in the headlines, but not really understanding what this was. So the formation takes us back to the post-war period, 1949, and this idea of a military alliance between Western capitalist countries comes to light. What was the idea? How did it come together?
1: Basically, the idea is that what had happened in the late 1930s had to be avoided. In the interwar period, European allies did cooperate with one another, but to the minimal extent possible. There was no real set of institutions that could survive any sort of revisionism or revanchism on the part of the great powers. Democracy, and for that matter, liberalism, were in steep decline for much of the European continent, and the results were disastrous, not least for Canada. This is a time before missiles and nuclear weapons, and even so, we thought our security was very much linked to what was happening on the continent. The Americans, too, and they paid an extremely heavy price in trying to restore freedom and security to Europe. We don't want to pay that price again. And so we're in this situation where we believe that in order to prevent or to deter that sort of aggression, we have to be much more proactive. And that's why we have an institution like NATO in being.
12: Thanks very much for that, Alexander. You might be listening to this conversation thinking that's all sounding pretty complex. Well, we're going to try and make this as easy to understand as possible. We don't get many opportunities to just ask any question we want to about Canada's military, about the history behind our relationships with other people in our alliance. So we're really talking about NATO today. But you may have any question about defense strategy. Maybe you want to understand what your taxes are going to pay for, or what training is like, or who the enemy actually is supposed to be right now. And what happens if you disagree with that? We have lots of ways to come into this conversation today. You can reach us at 1-888-416-8333. I'm going to just turn the road here to what happened this week and part of the reason that we're having this conversation. So leaders from 32 countries gathered in Turkey's capital, Ankara, on Wednesday for a major NATO summit. Alexander, what stood out for you? What happened at the meeting?
1: I think what stood out for me is that not much actually happened, at least in terms of what people expected. The summit itself was very short, and I think that was by design in order to have that event proceed without incident. There were, of course, some errant and unfortunate remarks about Greenland, and indeed the president of the United States threatened to cut trade to Spain. But in the end, the 32 members of the alliance agreed on a communique that affirmed Article 5 of the founding treaty, which basically states that an attack against one is an attack against all. There were, of course, announcements about progress on removing defense trade barriers, new support for Ukraine, in addition to new procurements and defense industrial cooperation that are fit across the alliance.
12: Andrew, Alexander was just mentioning there some of the ways these relationships have been, that there's been a ripple effect. U.S. President Donald Trump arriving with a lot of bluster in these talks. He made those comments about what he wants, that he wants the United States to take control of Greenland. He threatened to pull U.S. troops out of Europe if NATO allies don't cooperate. And then in recent months, Trump has made threatening comments about the sovereignty of other countries, so Cuba, even Canada. What kind of strain does that put on a global alliance like NATO?
0: Well, initially, it was an intense experience for all involved. In the spirit of full disclosure, I met President Trump the first time around when I accompanied then former Prime Minister Trudeau to the White House for the first time. And it's gone downhill from there. I think the actual product of the NATO summit started out with the usual sessions of Trump management, because he's always getting into these explosive, exaggerated extremes. But as it progressed, though it was short, I think it delivered some pretty significant things, not the least of which is Canada's, actually the Prime Minister, helping Canada reestablish credibility on the international stage, specifically with our NATO allies, that Canada's serious about defense, and to reassure others that are watching closely, including potential enemies, that NATO does stand together. And last but certainly not least, a whole host of equipment acquisition programs, including their cost, was laid out for those who may doubt Canada's commitment. So all in all, pretty good job.
12: Thanks very much for that. If you're listening, that was the voice of Andrew Leslie, retired commander of the Canadian Army, also a former MP. Maybe you want to ask him about some of that experience, or you have questions about where Canadian defense strategy goes from here. Clearly, he has a long outlook behind him and a long career in Canadian defense. The number to call is 1-888-416-8333.
2: Alexander, if I could just come to you for a moment. Andrew was speaking there about U.S. President Donald Trump and some of the behavior at the NATO talks. And I don't want to focus on that too much. There's been a lot of conversation about that. But what was really striking for me was this threat to pull out, pull U.S. troops out of Europe if NATO allies don't cooperate with his vision of what he wants to do next. And the part that was interesting for me is that my understanding is that NATO enabled the United States to put their military into European countries, and in part as a response to communism after the Second World War. So it seems like it, in my mind, that it would actually not work for the United States. The threat to pull out would actually be cutting off the United States' nose, to, you know, that there would be a limitation then on an ability to defend the United States specifically, or at least their military goals. Do I have that right?
1: I think your intuition's correct. If the United States were to pull out wholesale out of Europe, it would effectively cease to be the great power that it is. It would no longer have the influence or the power projection capabilities that it would have if it were to pull out a lot of the assets that does. And so Trump makes these threats, and to be sure, there have been assets that have been pulled out of the European continent in the last little while, and there may very well be some additional assets pulled out. But one has to bear in mind that the troop levels right now in Europe that the United States has are actually kind of have been stable. They've certainly grown since 2022 with Russia's full-scale invasion of Ukraine, but they've been around 79,000. And even so, U.S. Congress has been worried about any sort of abrupt withdrawal of major assets. And so they've basically forced the administration to accept that certain consultations would have to be made in the advance of any sort of major withdrawals. That's not to say that nothing would happen, but I think that precisely because of your intuition, there's only so much the United States would actually do in this area of troop withdrawal. That being said, it's the responsible thing for European allies to take seriously the notion of American withdrawal, not least because European allies do depend on the United States as being a strategic enabler of sorts when it comes to specific capabilities and warfighting functions.
2: Thanks very much for that. I'm going to invite somebody else into this conversation with us. The Canadian Armed Forces has seen its strongest recruitment in three decades. The enrollment this year was at 7,300 new full-time members. And this is part of a broader push to grow Canada's military, defense, and national security have climbed higher in the country's agenda. That's part of the reason we're talking about it today. So what is behind that surge, that growth in interest in the Army? And what does a career in the military really look like today? I'm going to be joined now by Braden Wu. These are not abstract questions for him. He recently graduated from high school in Richmond Hill, Ontario, and he's considering joining the Army. Braden, welcome to the conversation.
3: Hi. Can you hear me okay?
2: I can hear you just

0: other options I'm considering are more in like trades and stuff. But to me, I feel like if I come home from work at the end of the day, I feel like I did more, not just for myself, but other people, if I had joined the military.
1: So it's really about a public service for you. When you imagine yourself in the future, when you imagine what it might be like to be part of the military, what kind of role do you see yourself in? What does future Braden look like as a member of the military?
0: Well, to be more specific, my trade in the military that I was looking into, which is my number one option, is being a combat medic. And to me, that trade is the most meaning, because it's like, if anything were to happen, or even just in normal day-to-day military experience, it's the most supportive. It's like the glue that kind of holds it together.
1: When you say combat medic, I mean, that is a job where you would be seeing, potentially you could be in really dangerous situations, real risks to your life. How does that part make you feel?
0: I mean, of course, I do feel scared, like in my head, but I think something with me is just, I kind of see the bigger picture in it. Like, yes, there are dangers and everything, but I kind of feel like if I were to experience those dangers coming out of it, I would kind of feel proud of it.
1: It sounds like you're looking for a life of purpose, and that this feels like the place where you might find that.
0: Yeah.
1: What about your family and friends? What do they think about you joining the Army?
0: Well, I know my sister and I, like, we've been very close, but she has shown that she's not very approving of joining. And my friends, I feel like people, especially around my age, I can speak of, is that they kind of have a view of the military as kind of like a, something someone who has no options would take, like the last option. Because I feel like everybody at my age is so university centered, and it's either like medically, like doctor, law, or engineering, or anything like that. That's just what it's grown into. So they kind of look, in a way, they do kind of look down at the job, but they also can recognize that it's respectful. And the rest of my family, like my parents, they're proud of me to want to pursue this. They just hope that it's not something I choose as a long-term option.
1: When you think about yourself 10 years from now or 20 years from now, what do you hope that moment's going to look like in your life if you took this path?
0: Well, in 10 years, I'll be nearing 30. And I hope that by that point, if I did take this path, I can sit down at the end of the day and think like of the things that I accomplished and feel a sense of achievement. Because one of my biggest fears is always feeling like I'm not doing enough, or there is something more that I should be doing, but I'm not.
1: Braden, thank you so much for joining us and giving us a sense of how you're planning your future and what joining the military might look like for you.
0: No problem. Thank you for having me.
1: That was Braden Wu. He's a recent high school graduate in Richmond Hill, Ontario. Andrew, as we've been listening to Braden, I'm wondering what kinds of conversations someone listening into this might want to have when they're trying to decide whether or not to join the military.
2: Well, first of all, my compliments to Braden, a very articulate and confident young gentleman who I'm sure will do very well in the military. Couple of facts. You mentioned that the Canadian Armed Forces in the last year added 7,300 people to their strength, and that's climbing. They had about 65,000 to 70,000 who expressed a great deal of interest, and then we started the cycle, the process to get them in the Canadian Armed Forces. The Armed Forces themselves are trying to reduce that number who show up, but then for whatever reason don't make the standards to allow them to go on and be assimilated into this team. I had 35 years in uniform, actually slightly more now. And if I had to do it all over again, I'd do it in a heartbeat. Why? In my particular case, a lot of my relatives were soldiers. That's fine. But I joined for my own reasons, which were I wanted to be part of a great team. The equipment that we had was fascinating at that time and

0: starting to get interesting again. And the chance to go overseas and do interesting things all around the globe, be it peacekeeping, low-level war fighting, counterinsurgency, forest fires, floods at home, and the list goes on. You're kept incredibly busy. But to get back to Braden's thesis, you know, at the end of the day, the end of the week, the end of your career, you know you've done something useful. You've helped Canadians and others.
1: Thanks very much for that, Andrew. It's really a very unique insight that you bring as someone who's a retired commander and also a former MP. So just a lot. Your experience is multifold. If you're listening at home or in the car, you have a question about how Canada's military works or what our defense strategy is, what we're focusing on, what it means when our security alliances are questioning themselves, when leaders are not getting along. Any part of this conversation could include you. You're very welcome to call us at 1-888-416-8333. We've been speaking about joining the military. I want to turn to a question that we received before the show that's a little bit about the recruitment side of these things. We reached Yvonne Pankey in Ottawa, Ontario, and this is what she wanted to ask.
2: There's a lot of talk about defending Canada's Arctic and boosting our capabilities there, but we have a really long border with the U.S., with the vast majority undefended. It's been a symbol of our peaceful relationship with the U.S. However, the U.S. is becoming more aggressive towards Canada, and I wanted to know what National Defense is doing to boost our capabilities along this border in case of a U.S. aggression towards Canada.
1: Alexander.
3: Oh, such an easy question. Well, so the estimation of the Canadian military is that the primary threats are not coming from the United States, but really Russia and China. And even so, one has to think about how different services interact with those particular threats. The Canadian Army is not defending the border as such. Rather, it is largely committed to going about Operation Reassurance, specifically defending our allies along the eastern flank with the multinational brigade that we're leading in Latvia. We have the Royal Canadian Navy also defending our coastlines and our sea approaches. Certainly, they have a role to play in Europe too, but increasingly, they're playing a role in the Indo-Pacific. And of course, the Air Force is tasked with continental defense. And there's a lot of functional cooperation that is afoot with the United States and recognition of the increase in missile capabilities that the Russian Federation and the People's Republic of China could presumably bring to bear. And so with respect to what interests the United States, I don't take the view that they're clamoring to take our territory, as odious as the presidential rhetoric may be, and certainly is, in fact. Rather, they're primarily interested, I think, in whether we actually have a credible plan to fulfill our commitments and go about those obligations, specifically with respect to NORAD. And so the emphasis, from what I can see, is really on that functional cooperation and whether we have a credible plan to increase our capabilities in a timely fashion, and those capabilities being well integrated in North American systems.
1: Thanks for that, Alexander. Andrew, where should Canada be looking to strengthen defense alliances right now?
0: With existing friends and finding new ones. And let me just touch very quickly on the border issue. Canada and the United States, many years ago, when I was just a wee person, agreed that our border would be undefended. And essentially right now, the Canadian side of the border is surveyed by the Royal Canadian Mounted Police and the Border Security Forces. Much is true on the other side, on the American side. So there are no military troops stationed along that border. And so far, it's worked. But there are an increasing number of threats.
1: Isn't it the longest international boundary in the world that is not defended?
0: It is. It's almost 9,000 kilometers, which we must include, of course, the portion between Canada and Alaska.
1: Yeah, it's
0: 9,000 kilometers.
1: It's quite fascinating. We're in such a, I think that this is why people scratch their heads about some of the rhetoric at the moment, because that is such a symbol of the relationship between Canada and the United States. Lance Berlowitz is joining us now from Vancouver, British Columbia. Hi there, Lance. What is your question for my two guests today?
4: Yes, hi there. My question relates to how the significant increase in military investment is allocated and targeted within Canada. And I'm more interested in asking your guests about the Canadian Armed Forces footprint on the west coast of this continent of, you know, Canada. The Canadian Army in particular has virtually no presence, no significant presence west of the Rockies. There's a naval base, obviously, in Esquimalt, and there's a small and relatively obsolete Air Force presence up in Comox on Vancouver Island. But I'm thinking more in terms of allocating resources to the west side of Canada in the case of natural disasters. And the big one, obviously, is what if we have an earthquake, or we're obviously seeing an increase in fires and so on. Forest fires, and I'd like to hear your guests' comments about that.
1: Thank you, Lance. What a thoughtful question, especially because you're living in the West Coast. So of course you're curious about how this would play into your life. Andrew, maybe you could give us a little bit of insight into some of that, and also give us a sense of what the presence is of the military west of the Rockies.
0: The Navy has quite a strong presence, but of course, quite naturally, they're focused on sailing ships, submarines, and maritime patrol aircraft, and the like. In terms of the Air Force, they have a variety of assets, most of which are further toward the center of Canada, or a very large air base in the northern portion of Alberta that they can get around pretty quickly. He's quite right in terms of the degradation and the lack of an army presence. There are some reserve units in the province, which are superb volunteer soldiers, and they'll show up when they can. A couple of decades ago, a decision was made, lack of funding, to move troops out of BC. So when we get back to the requirement for disaster assistance or to respond to, well, that would be the ultimate disaster, a huge earthquake, there are plans in place. They're rehearsed in terms of sort of war games. But we would actually have to mobilize the entirety of the Canadian forces and get them out there just as quickly as we can if, quote, the big one, unquote, were to happen. So it's a very valid concern. The good news in all of this is that the additional funding will allow additional recruiting and pay raises to entice people to join their armed forces. And it's starting to have an impact. And it's done so in a relatively short period of time for these things. You know, in the last 12 months, there's been such a dramatic change in the approach of the government towards their armed forces. And quite frankly, a bunch of folk forgotten times gone by that's the first duty of a prime minister is the safety, security, and defense of their citizens.
1: Thanks very much for that. And Lance, thank you very much for that question. If you're listening at home and you're wondering who's in this conversation, we had retired commander of the Canadian Army and former MP Andrew Leslie just speaking there, and also Alexander Lanoshka, who is an associate professor of political science at the University of Waterloo, is in this chat with me about the Canadian military defense strategy, security alliances. If you'd like to send a text message, you can reach us at 226-758-8924. Again, for a text message, 226-758-8924.

0: Stephen Gregory is joining us from Montreal, Quebec. Hi there, Stephen. What's your question for my two guests?
1: Well, the question is really for one of my favorite generals, Andrew Leslie. General Leslie, it's great to hear you on the radio waves again. I know that you must be very pleased to see the commitment of our federal government. When you were commander of the Army, you didn't have the luxuries that may be afforded to our new commanders. I'm really concerned about how we repatriate our defense industrial base. And I know that you know the defense industrial base is heavily concentrated or dominated by foreign primes. And we have a commitment from our government to buy Canadian. And of course, that would mean the development of small and medium-sized enterprises across the country. But the barrier to that is our procurement process. Do you know of any suggestions that have been made to DND and to the Public Service Procurement Canada that would streamline that process and truly open up the defense industrial base to a Canadian small and medium-sized enterprise?
0: Stephen, thank you very much for that question. Andrew, maybe I could ask you to put that question a little bit into context first for folks who don't know quite as much about the military and military spending. Clearly, Stephen is very well informed, and we have lots of folks listening who might not understand the entirety of what he's saying about the domestic industrial base, for example, and what that means about national defense and the procurement piece. I think could also be really opaque for people. Maybe you could open that piece up a little bit and then, of course, answer Stephen's question.
2: Great. So over the previous 15 to 20 years, a variety of governments grew complacent and essentially it was a lot easier to buy from the United States. And it was a lot easier to rely on them to do the heavy lifting in terms of setting up the factories and the skilled technologies involved. And also, it was essentially out of sight, out of mind, so they didn't have to think about it too hard. And we grew over-dependent, and we have grown over-dependent on essentially buying American. Not because we're anti-American, but because it's illogical to have 75 cents on every dollar spent on defense equipment going to one nation. And if you think in the context of a global alliance structure such as NATO, it only makes sense to see what other technologies are out there. What, how many jobs can we create in Canada by building these weapon systems or this infrastructure? What new friends will we make by buying submarines from them or tanks? Or search and rescue aircraft, and the list goes on. And the dramatic changes over the last 12 to 14 months, I think, are breathtakingly simple in the sense that I believe Prime Minister Carney has seen for himself that we probably had the worst and slowest defense procurement system out of all the NATO nations. And the only way to deal with that has been for him to say, we are buying this, we are buying that, we're going to go to Germany and get submarines, we're going to go to Sweden and get components for search and awareness aircraft, patrol aircraft, we're going to go to Germany and get whatever we're getting from there, and the list goes on. So we needed a forcing function, which has been brought about by the rise of dictators in China and Russia and Belarus and North Korea and elsewhere. And by realization by the senior leadership in government that, okay, we have to get much more serious about defense, and we have to build up the industrial base, which is not only the big companies, but it's the tens of thousands of smaller ones that contribute to complex weapon systems. And it's starting to happen.
0: Thank you very much, Andrew. And Stephen, thank you very much for that question. It certainly takes a lot of knowledge to understand some of these pieces of military spending, procurement, what it will mean as more funds are directed towards military development. If you also have a question at home as you're listening to Stephen's question or Andrew and Alexander explaining some of the Canadian military's focus at the moment, defense strategy or security alliance, maybe coming out of Wednesday's meeting in Turkey with all NATO leaders coming together for their annual summit. You have questions about where our relationships sit right now. There's been a lot of focus on where the United States sits in relation to other members, but where's Canada right now? How are we getting along with our European, with other European allied nations? How are we getting along in the security context when it comes to the United States? You can reach us at 1-888-416-8333. Again, that's 1-888-416-8333. Françoise Bélanger is joining us now from Fredericton, New Brunswick. Hi there.
3: Hello.
0: What's your question for Andrew and Alexander today?
3: Well, my question is more of a rhetorical question because I actually have a commentary, and because I'm French, I look for my words, so you'll have to be patient with
0: me,
3: okay?
0: That's okay.
3: Okay, so my question basically is, what is this turning Canada into a militarized, war-ready machine country? What is that going to change in the image that Canada has in this world of being a peacekeeping, peacemaking nation? And yes, we have alliances with other military, countries that have a military. We share a common defense system through NATO. But why do we have to placate the Americans and become bellicose and belligerent like they are? I mean, we are not a war-making nation. Canada does not have that footprint in the world. And I agree more with the Prime Minister of Spain, who says the President of the United States should stop bullying countries in NATO into wanting to militarize. Basically, what it is wanting to buy arms from the Americans because they have a military-industrial complex, and we have to join that game with them. I don't believe that Canada is going to win at becoming militarized like that and spending billions of dollars on war machinery instead of getting us all doctors. The Americans don't worry about health care for their citizens. They put their money on military machines. But we have a social net here. We're just like Spain in that respect. We take care of our citizens. And should we not be concentrating on extending our hand and friendship to other nations and realizing that we do not have a defendable border? The best defense for Canada is friendship, and not being belligerent, not being pro-American bullying.
0: Francoise,
3: that's my question. Has that been explored as a possibility that we say, you know what, we don't want to be like that. We want to be Canada.
0: Thank you very much, Françoise. I have to say, even if you felt like you were going to struggle in English, I didn't hear you struggling at all. You've made your point very, very clearly. And thank you so much for bringing a very different aspect into this conversation. As we've been talking about increasing military power, you're really asking about Canada as a peacemaker instead of a war maker. You're wondering about free education, free healthcare, what happens to vulnerable communities. I'm going to guess, Alexander, that that tension is not one that will be a surprise to you, and we haven't made room for it in this conversation so far. How does Canada justify some of the spending in the context of a cost of living crisis, in the context of people struggling to find functioning ERs that are able to take them in an emergency, schools that have children in effectively externalized classrooms because populations have gotten too big and there aren't enough teachers? I mean, there are a lot of social problems at home where that money would be very, very useful. How do we place some of that into context for people?
4: So first of all, I think that perspective articulated by the caller is perfectly legitimate, and it's one that we should all wrestle with as we think through these questions. I think there's also still a fundamental misconception within much of the Canadian public that it's only the President of the United States who wants us to spend more on defense. There's not only bipartisan consensus within the United States that Canada is not doing enough on defense. There's increasingly consensus even amongst our, to use the term used by our caller, friends in Europe who feel that we have not done enough. There's no shortage of anecdotes of, say, Canadian soldiers having to rely on their Danish counterparts for particular pieces of equipment in order to go about exercises and whatnot in Latvia. There's a frustration that I think has been developing under the surface that Canada has been neglecting its capacity. And precisely because Canada has been neglecting its capacity, our friends, unfortunately, or even our non-American friends, are starting to take us a little less seriously. So I think that's how I would answer that question. I also think that there's a bit of a fallacy involved here that if we did not spend on defense, we could spend on other things like healthcare and education. That's just not empirically founded in the sense that, you know, over the last 20 or so years, to use the case study of Canada itself, we've been spending less and less on defense. Arguably, those other services have actually deteriorated in quality too. So it's not an easy one-on-one relationship between military and non-military spending whatsoever.
0: Maybe I could just go a step further. Françoise was really talking about housing, education, friendship making, diplomacy, and you've certainly shed light on a different perspective than the one that she holds. But we are in the middle of a climate disaster. I mean, there is a climate crisis that is expected to define the next century of our lives, and you can imagine the frustration then that people feel. Starting to focus on war instead of trying to plan for this next moment in our lives. What is it going to look like? How do we bring emissions under control? How do we make next steps? How do we solve some of these very serious life-defining, future-defining problems? When you hear that, Alexander, I can understand what you're saying as well, but surely that frustration about the ability to mobilize this kind of political action and economic force for war and at the behest of the United States, but not being able to mobilize that for ourselves when it comes to coming up with a really clear, well-financed climate strategy that would arguably secure the future for the next generation.
4: I suppose we can argue that the previous government had tried and did not really succeed. And we've just reached a tipping point in terms of where we were as regards to defense and our own capacity to be a player on its own right, rather than provide a playground for others.
0: Thanks very much for that, Alexander. Andrew, I want to let you also lean in there because there's a lot of political material there on the table. And I'm wondering if you have any thoughts.
2: The first responsibility of any government is to defend, protect, and secure their own citizens. And in a perfect world, you wouldn't need armed forces anywhere, but the world is far from perfect. And as we've seen recently, just ask the poor citizens of Ukraine what can happen to their society at literally a moment's notice. Now, Russia's invasion of Ukraine is long in the making, but it's not in isolation. Let's get back to our military history for a second. The First World War, we had 1 million troops, men and women, 1 million. Now we've got 70,000. So we're certainly not warlike in terms of absolute numbers as compared to what our history was. In the Second World War, we had over 1 million. What has happened is that a variety of national leaders chose not to invest in defense for years, for decades indeed. And that means that right now, when we're faced with a series of crises, we have to invest heavily to give our troops a fighting chance. And as well, it's not actually preparing for war per se. It's making sure we have adequate contributions with our friends and allies, NATO, to deter, to make the potential bad guy, in this case, Russia, China, and others, think twice, three times, four times. Is it worth my while attacking these nations or their friends? Because look at the capability they have. Now, some would say, well, Canada is so small in comparison to the United States, there's not much we can do. That is wrong. And as well, Madame also mentioned peacekeeping or peacekeepers. Do you know, in the last 13 years, we've averaged less than 45 peacekeepers deployed overseas wearing blue berets? Think about that. A nation of 41 million, foundational with the United Nations, introduced, along with many others, the whole idea of peacekeeping, and we could only muster 45 troops to wear a blue beret on average over the last 15 years.
0: Certainly food for thought.
2: We have to do more.
0: I'm very grateful for the variety of perspectives we have in the conversation. Of course, the conversation about the military will bring really strong opinions, and you've really given us a lot to think about there. If you're listening to this conversation, you still have time to text in a question or a thought, 226-758-8924. Kulwinder Sidhu is joining us now from Vancouver, British Columbia. Hi there.
5: Hello.
0: What is your question for my two guests?
5: I think I have a very simple question, which I think I may have some bit of understanding, but I just want to get more understanding on this as well for myself as too. I think if I see in the conversation, China and Russia is always seen as a threat. What are the points on or the basis that they are seen as a threat for Canada?
0: Thanks very much. Andrew.
2: Certainly. Well, in the case of Russia, it's illegal invasion of Ukraine, and it's mischief in Africa. It's disrespect for the international laws of the sea. It's breaking of United Nations agreements and laws that govern the pattern and behaviors of nations dealing with those who are suffering or going through embargo. The constant threat that Russia poses to not only continue its illegal and horrific action inside Ukraine, but expand that into Latvia and other recent joinees of NATO. What is that based on? It's based on Mr. Putin's words and speech, which are relatively, actually absolutely consistent over the last 28 years. Vis-a-vis China, it has to do with President Xi's many oftentimes stated desire to reunite Taiwan with China, including up to in war. So it's kind of irrefutable that the threat exists. It's what we do about it that's important. And that's where unity, competence, and deterrence kick in.
0: Thanks for that, Andrew. Alexander, part of what Kulwinder was wondering about is some of the question about where threats lie. And I want to open that up a little bit more. What threats are facing Canada right now? We heard this week a lot about Canada's Arctic border. At the summit on Wednesday, Mark Carney referred to the Arctic as a front. I'm wondering why the Arctic has become such a focal point in defense conversations and why right now?
4: The short answer is climate change, that that certain seaways may open up and be available for use more often during the year than previously. And so we have China kind of position itself as some sort of Arctic actor, even though, of course, if you look at the map, it's nowhere near the Arctic. But nevertheless, that is how it sees itself. And with the uptick in military as well as political cooperation between the Russian Federation and the People's Republic of China, there could be some scope for joint action that could certainly come at the behest of members of NATO, including Canada.
0: Thanks very much for that. We're torn between a number of different things. Clearly, people are concerned about where we should be putting our focus. There have been questions about the recruitment process. I want to talk about the big commitment that was made this week, which is the money here. Andrew, what would it take for Canada to actually reach defense spending targets as they sit right now? And perhaps you could just open up what was agreed upon this week so people can understand exactly what Canada has committed to.
2: Canada had previously committed to 2%, and that promise goes back now about 17 years. And
0: when you say 2%, you mean a 2% increase in spending?
2: 2% of our gross domestic product,
0: right. Okay,
2: GDP, to be spent on defense, which in our case worked out to be around $48, $49 billion. The new prime minister allocated an additional $9 billion in this last year. which went to pay raises, infrastructure support, helping with recruiting, and a variety of equipment acquisition programs, which were done literally in a matter of months instead of years. For us to reach the next level, which is 3.5, we're going to get there probably within 2 to 3 years. That's another 50 to 60 billion additional to the D&D budget. The eventual goal is 5% of GDP, and 3.5 of that 5% is to be spent on purely military things, and another 1.5% on infrastructure, the national infrastructure which supports national ambitions and aims.
0: Thanks very much.
2: The important issues that arose out of the NATO summit, and they're all important now because of the volatility of one or two of the key players, is essentially Canada was amongst the leading nations in announcing that we're spending now a great deal of money because it's been neglected for so long on submarines. Now, I'm an Army guy. I don't know a lot about submarines. I've been in a couple. But I'm certainly not an expert. So which one won? It's purely a political decision. And the Germans won. But the fact is that there's submarines which can operate up north and help defend it because our north right now has very little Canadian defense capability, which is why they've spent a whole bunch of money over the last couple of months in buying stuff, radars and acquisition systems and reinforcing and upgrading the personal equipments that are being used out there, and more to come.
0: It's interesting you just mentioned the piece on equipment. We just received a text message from Jeff McCallum in Campbell River, British Columbia, who asked, is Canada focusing too much on outdated equipment concepts and not drawing lessons from Ukraine? They have proven fast, nimble, and adaptable, whereas, for instance, F-35s are not. What conflict are we preparing for? Andrew, it's not exactly 100% what you were just speaking about, but it kind of folds into that a little bit. Maybe you could answer Jeff's question.
2: Well, it's a great question, as are they all. My compliments to all those who've called in. There's, of course, the Ukraine experience has been earned through blood and sweat and tragedy and the remarkable soldiers. It's essentially a society of war, thanks to the cruelty and the obsessive behavior of the Russian senior leadership. There's tons of lessons to be learned there, ranging from drones to the synchronization of forces to what comes first. Is it ballistic missiles? Is it self-propelled artillery? Is it drones? Drones or more drones? How about the command and control architecture? How do you jam it? How do you actually triage soldiers? How do you get them out of the kill zone? Extends 50 kilometers north and south of the divisional borders. The list goes on. There's lots to learn. And the armies of the West, armies, navies, Air Force, they are paying a lot of attention. Some aren't, and they'll pay a price. And tragically, it's their troops who will pay a price if they don't have the right techniques, the right leadership, or the right stuff to get the job done. And I'm very confident that we in Canada are paying a lot of attention, as are our friends and allies in NATO, or at least most of them.
0: Well, thank you for that reminder about the human beings who are really involved in these conflicts and the dangers that actually face everyone, not just people here in Canada, but the military force that actually goes out. Alexander, Defense Minister David McGuinty announced that they will be spending $2.6 billion on 26 missile artillery systems that will be purchased from the United States. I'm wondering how, you know, in the context of what Andrew just described to us, how does Canada's military compare with other major powers when it comes to advanced weapons?
4: Well, with respect to artillery, probably. We have very few pieces left in our arsenal, and the combat multinational brigade in Latvia does have serious shortfalls with respect to artillery and air defense. So we are playing a game of catch up, and so even going to 2% and beyond is not necessarily remedying our problems. You know, one thing that Canada has done very well, all things considered, is that it goes about operations and training at a much higher clip than usual for NATO allies. But the downside of that is we wear down equipment more and we have to buy new equipment. And so it creates a compounding effect on our needs. So all told, we have a lot of ground to make up for. We were one of the last allies, if not the last ally, to actually reach 2%, which was really agreed upon in 2014 at the Wales Summit. To date, the government of Canada has not really indicated a clear timetable. It's been asked on the part of multiple parties for the government of Canada to produce such a timetable, but one does worry the sustainability of these efforts because our previous experience has shown that our attention to the military can be very hot, but then it can become very cool under certain conditions very quickly.
0: Alexander, in the context of some of the conflict pieces that we've been speaking about here, if we look at what other allied nations within NATO are saying, Germany's Minister of Defense, Boris Pistorius, said that another Russian attack on Europe could happen in the next 3 years. So that's not theoretical anymore. This is something where NATO allies are seeing a countdown. What do you think he meant by that? What was he speaking about?
4: I think he meant that as a call to action, precisely because there might be concern that because Russia is experiencing tactical setback after tactical setback, that's all of its oil refineries are on fire, literally, and that there are key economic trade-offs being made by the Kremlin that will have all sorts of second-order and third-order effects, that Western publics are going to be very complacent about the threat environment. And so he wants to have us pay attention to the fact that Russia does have a war economy, albeit one that's cannibalizing itself, but nevertheless, one that's prepared to go about credible combat operations in its vicinity, that the regime is in, does not appear to be changing anytime soon, still enjoys popular support, quite frankly, amongst many members of the Russian population, that we should not be fooled by Ukraine's tactical successes to think that everything is okay. The Russia problem is simply manageable.
0: So the idea then of NATO, the idea that if one NATO member state is attacked, other member states would help to defend it. The idea that there is this countdown to a possible attack on Europe would then engage the Canadian forces. Andrew, how likely do you think that would be? And what would that mean for Canada's obligation to defend?
2: Well, in terms of the likelihood, most military professionals have a certain amount of experience or, well-informed academics like Alexander can be very coldly rational about the dangers posed by Putin and essentially the mobilized war state that has now emerged again, Russia. And the danger is real. The danger is real in that if we appear weak, he may well decide to do something to test NATO's resolve by invading portions of NATO, so to divert attention away from his own domestic problems. Historically, the lessons learned of time and tragedies past are that if you're a dictator and you don't do well, then look out, because the leaving your position usually is accompanied by a loud bang or falling out of a window or your aircraft exploding around you. And Putin right now is in danger from his own generals, because there's probably a tough young one out there thinking, I can do a better job than this old guy. And why are we doing this anyways? And the more people who start asking that question within Russia, the greater these spurs will be on to actually show success. And they don't think the way that we do. By they, I mean dictators, obviously. And they seek to acquire and retain power at all costs. And they don't really care about their own people and how many die to satisfy their ambitions. So therein lies the problem. And that's why we have to get ready to defend. We have to take this seriously, because to not take it seriously means there could be a tragedy at such levels. It could make everything else in our previous global history pale into insignificance.
0: Andrew and Alexander, you've given us so much to think about and really placed what feels like a faraway NATO meeting on the other side of the world feel incredibly relevant and important to think about here in Canada. Thank you very much.
4: Thank you for having us.
0: You just heard Lieutenant General, the Honorable Andrew Leslie, who's a retired commander of the Canadian Army, also a former MP. We also had Alexander Lanoshka in that conversation. He's an associate professor of political science at the University of Waterloo. There was a lot to think about in that conversation. 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I'm Saroja Coelho. Just Asking is live across the country on CBC Radio 1 on Saturday afternoons, 4 p.m. Eastern, 1 p.m. Pacific. 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
9: 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My poop became rabbit pellets. I'm constipated.
10: The brain has a direct effect on our stomach and intestines and vice versa. 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
11: The gut can respond to external information often so much quicker than your conscious brain can process.
0: Your guts. They twist in knots when you're nervous. They flutter when you're in love, and they can just burn when you are in a terrible rage. It's like this really mysterious repository of all kinds of knowledge. Like your gut knows things. It feels things. It tells you things before you even have any words. We ask ourselves, do we have the guts to do something? We ask ourselves what our guts are telling us. And this is a really complex digestive organs set, a complete system that works together, but it can also bloat, it can cramp, it can get inflamed, it can back up. So it's a really sensitive ecosystem that we are hiding inside of ourselves. Trillions of bacterial cells that make up our gut biome. And so the health of this internal ecosystem is what we're talking about today, because it can shape our mood. It can make us clear-headed. It can make us think, it can really determine important things about our future health. So why is the gut so powerful? And what can you do to keep it healthy? I have two guests with me to answer all your questions about your gut. Dr. Maitri Raman is a gastroenterologist and a professor of medicine at the University of Calgary. And Dr. Mary Sko is a family physician and an expert in nutrition. She is here with me in studio. I'd like to welcome both of you. Hi there.
12: So good to be here.
13: Good afternoon.
0: Good afternoon. If you would like to call in with questions about your gut health, you can reach both Dr. Raman and Dr. Sko at 1-888-416-8333. Dr. Sko, maybe I could start with you. No shortage of metaphors around the gut. Obviously, we've been having a lot of fun just thinking about our gut as it kind of lives in our culture and the way that we speak about ourselves. But what does it mean when we try to think about gut health? What is that exactly?
12: So to me, gut health really refers to our gut microbiome. And our gut microbiome is this half pound of bacteria that we all carry around inside of us in our large intestine.
0: Half a pound?
12: Half a pound. And there's trillions of bacteria inside of there. And we cannot survive without those bacteria. Those bacteria help us digest our food. They form the lining of the gut wall. They also are like the thermostat that controls the level of inflammation in the body. So these bacteria are doing a lot of things for us. But we have a mix. We have a mix of good bacteria and bad bacteria within that microbiome. And I think that our gut health is really defined by that balance. Striking the right balance, you feel really well. If that balance gets off, it can affect many aspects of our health.
0: Dr. Raman, how can people tell if they have good gut health or poor gut health? What kind of signs are there?
13: Okay, so the gut has many different functions, including perhaps the most well-known, which is around digestion and absorption. And of course, these functions are best carried out when all components of the GI tract are functioning in concordance and in synchrony with each other. And the gut microbiome is an essential part of that digestion and metabolism. So when people complain of symptoms such as abdominal pain, bloating, cramping, change in bowel habit, constipation, alternating with diarrhea, nausea, acid reflux, these are all signals and common symptoms that may suggest that there may be something that is altered within the digestive landscape. And that could be, these factors could include alterations in the way the gut moves. We call that gut motility, or the way that the gut secretes and absorbs. And we may refer to that as intestinal permeability or leaky gut, in other words. So these digestive symptoms are often clues as to how things may be a bit awry or not quite in sync, leading to disturbed gut health.
0: But Dr. Raman, I want to try to understand, if anybody has heard of the gut microbiome before, we hear a lot about how it can actually affect our daily lives, our mood, our clear-headedness, even depression. Maybe you could fact check some of that for us. How does having a gut issue affect your daily life? And how does improving your the microbiome that Dr. Sko has been describing for us, how does that affect you?
13: Mm-hmm, absolutely. So there are a couple of different ways this can happen. So there is this entity called the gut-brain axis, meaning that the nature and the components of the gut, especially driven by the microbiome, can influence and upregulate or influence how our mental health and our cognitive function can operate. So when we talk about the axis that is driven from the gut up, we call that gut-brain axis. But very similarly, we can talk about a top-down approach, and we would talk about that in the context of brain-gut axis. So meaning that the brain can also signal downwards and influence gut function. So those big two buckets are indeed factual and do impact how we experience symptoms. So these microbes in the gut are influenced by many different things. What we eat determines a large proportion of that, but also our environment, where we live, the geography, all of these things can shape the microbial ecology or that ecosystem within the gut. And they're not just there, they produce things, they produce metabolites. They're important for forming boundaries that can influence how the microbes can penetrate into other layers of the gut as well as into our overall health. And these metabolites can influence how the gut signals back to the brain and influence mood, depression, anxiety, this concept of fatigue or brain fog, for example. These factors can all be influenced by the signaling pathways mediated by these metabolites.
0: Dr. Sko, I see you nodding along there. What occurs to me as Dr. Raman is speaking is that this is something that people discover in online, in an online conversation, or they discover by watching a video that has circulated on social media. But it's not something that we're talking about that often with our doctors, unless maybe you've done something like being on a round of antibiotics. So that can make it feel, very elusive to try and understand this gut microbiome that you're both describing. And Dr. Raman just described all kinds of ways that you can positively influence your microbiome, your environment, your geography, how these things are altered and changed. So if you're sitting at home scratching your head about how to create conditions for wonderful gut health, what would be some of your hot tips?
12: Sure. So I think one of the most important things, with Dr. Raman mentioned first, was your diet. It's what you're eating every day. We know that the foods you eat, every time you eat, you're also feeding those bacteria and they're eating the same foods that you eat. And depending on what you eat, you can promote the growth of good bacteria or you can promote the growth of the less desirable bacteria. If I had to pick one thing, one nutrient that I think is extremely important for gut health, that nutrient would be fiber. I feel like fiber is an overlooked nutrient that hasn't always gotten the attention that it deserves, and it's starting to come to the limelight. And fiber is a nutrient that 95% of Canadians do not consume enough of. So fiber is the kind of thing that you find in beans, legumes, lentils. You're going to find it in nuts, seeds, certain vegetables, certain fruits. Those are foods that we all know we need to be eating every day, but sometimes we get, you know, those packaged foods, those processed foods slip in, and those foods don't have as much fiber. So this is part of the reason why fiber is so important, is because we're not getting enough of it. And fiber is what our good bacteria love and thrive on. So in the short term, what we need to be thinking about is what we're eating. But our microbiome isn't just shaped on a day-by-day basis by what we're eating. It's also been shaped over our lifetime. We know that how you were born, whether you were born vaginally or by cesarean, impacts your microbiome. How you were fed as an infant, whether you were breastfed or formula fed, influences your microbiome. Whether you grew up in a household with a pet, whether you grew up in a rural area or an urban area, all of these things are shaping our microbiome over our lifetime, including things like the number of courses of antibiotics that you've taken that can set the microbiome back, and it can take a lot of time to restore it and get it back to its baseline. So it's a dynamic thing that's constantly changing. But the one thing that we do have some control over every day is the food that we choose to eat. And that can make a big difference in whether we're growing good bacteria or bad bacteria.
0: Okay. Something that we came to understand over the course of the week is that if you change the fiber that you're eating. So let's say somebody is listening to this conversation. They go out and they buy out a long list of all the things you just described. It's going to be seeds and nuts for the whole next week. That it can actually cause bloating if you don't have the right bacteria and you haven't been kind of training your stomach. Is that right?
12: Totally. So I am recommending fiber to my patients probably every single day in my clinic. But there's a big asterisk and clause that I put on my recommendation, which is I always tell them, I want you to increase your dietary fiber intake. I give them a handout that shows them the sources of dietary fiber. But at the same time, I say, but I want you to do this slowly. And I say, if you increase your fiber intake, if you double it, if you triple it overnight, you are going to hate me because you are going to have so many GI side effects. You're going to feel unwell. It is not going to be a good experiment. So I always tell my patients, increase your fiber intake slowly over a long period of time. And anytime you increase fiber, you have to also increase water because you have to keep everything moving and keep the hydration going as well. So definitely, we all need to eat more fiber, but it's something we need to slowly add to our diet because if you've been eating, let's just say, a fast food processed food diet, you have grown a bunch of bacteria that like to eat fast food and processed foods. If you give those bacteria fiber, they're going to freak out. They're going to be like, what is this? This is not what we're used to.
0: What? Really?
12: They're going to start producing all kinds of byproducts, including some that are going to cause potentially like gas and bloating because they're not used to this. But then over time, as we keep eating those foods and introducing them, those bacteria that love the fast foods and the processed foods, they're going to die back. And the other fiber-loving bacteria are going to proliferate and grow. And then our gut is going to become more accustomed to the fiber, and then we're going to be able to tolerate it better.
0: Can Dr. Rahman, listening to what Dr. Sko is saying about different bacteria growing because of whatever it is that you're eating, can that bacteria signal you towards cravings for things?
13: That's an interesting question. I might answer that one a little bit differently in that our dietary patterns have shifted evolutionarily over the last century. So if we go back into pre-industrialization times and look at more rural environments, our gut microbiome, again, shaped by environment as well as pre-processing, would be exceptionally different than it is now. So we would have a greater ability to ferment carbohydrates and a richer ability for fermentable carbohydrates to liberate beneficial byproducts and metabolites that can execute anti-inflammatory functions in the body. So if we are shaping our gut microbiome in a way in like we are in 2026, whereby we have more readily available processed foods, ultra processed foods, lower amounts of fiber, fruits, vegetables, higher amounts of saturated rather than unsaturated fats, we have a very distinct profile that predisposes us towards gut inflammatory diseases. Whether this can stimulate cravings in a itself or not is a very interesting question. A question that my research itself, we haven't dug deep into this aspect, but I know that certainly shaping behavior and changing behavior to comply with or really make a concerted effort to shift dietary fiber upwards, that still remains a challenge because of the choice and the foods and potentially even cravings that direct us in one direction.
0: Thanks very much for that, Dr. Raman. If you are listening to this conversation, we've only barely scratched the surface of what the gut microbiome can do. You may have some very specific questions about your own body or maybe the body of a kid that you're taking care of who's having a terrible time trying to eat their pulses or their seeds, doing all of the healthy things they're supposed to do for their stomach, and you're finding that it's leading to bloating or discomfort, which can be really, really tough to deal with. We've decided to have a decidedly unafraid conversation about what happens in the gut. So we are going to be unashamed in conversations about gas or burps or constipation. You are very welcome to call in with your questions about gut health. 1-888-416-8333. Again, with all your questions about gut health, 1-888-416-8333. Before we join together for this conversation, Joseph Good in Victoria, BC is one of the listeners that we spoke to, and this was his question.
14: So there's a lot of excitement about the gut microbiome. I was wondering, in like 20 years from now, do you think we'll be prescribing evidence-based gut therapies alongside traditional treatments for brain disorders, or do you think expectations have gotten ahead of the science?
0: Dr. Raman.
13: Okay, so there's a lot of buzz and excitement around gut microbiome testing. So if I were to read a little bit in between the lines of the caller's question, I think the availability of gut microbiome testing has exploded. There are several different commercial companies that can offer the service whereby one can submit their stool sample. It is

0: on its own. However, if we have the right patient information, appropriate information, particularly in the context of disease, as well as treatments, and also have a rich understanding of baseline dietary practices, I will say that the microbiome testing under right circumstances and under the right review can be used as adjunctive strategies to optimize the diet for that particular person. So now we're talking about the concept of personalized nutrition or personalized diet rather than a one-size diet fits all.
1: Thanks very much for that, Dr. Raman. If you were just listening to that and thinking you wouldn't mind having a personalized plan and you'd like to describe what's happening in your gut to our two expert doctors, you can reach us at 1-888-416-8333. We spoke to Rosie Smith in Fort St. John, British Columbia, just before the show. And this was her question.
2: I've always wondered if the amount of sugar in yogurt affects how the probiotics work in that yogurt. And I've also thought about some of the newer yogurts that have come out with fiber in them, more of the prebiotic, I guess. But I just wonder how all these things affect the work of the probiotics on the gut health when we eat sugared or flavored yogurt.
1: Dr. Sko, maybe you could split all of that up for us, for folks who have never heard of probiotic, prebiotic, and they're scratching their heads about that, and then get into that piece about eating yogurt and whether or not sweetened yogurt has the same effect. Many different things happening in Rosie's question.
3: That's a great question. Let's start with what are prebiotics and what are probiotics? So probiotic basically refers to good bacteria. So as we said, our microbiome has this balance of bacteria. When we talk about probiotics, we're talking about the good bacteria that help us and improve our health. Prebiotics are the food that the probiotics eat. So prebiotics, you can find, again, a lot of fibers are prebiotics. So we can naturally find prebiotics in our diets. Those prebiotics are going to then feed the good bacteria to help them grow and proliferate. So there are these, yeah, that's true. There are these yogurts where they put fibers in. So the first thing to realize is when fiber is added to a food as a fortified food ingredient, you're getting one type of fiber. It could be a prebiotic fiber and it could help you grow good bacteria. But at the same time, when you get your fiber naturally from food-based sources, there are many different types of fibers, and different types of fibers have some nuanced little differences. And you always want that kind of broad spectrum, not just one thing. So to answer that first part of the question, is it helpful to have those prebiotic fibers in the yogurt? I wouldn't say that it's unhelpful, but I wouldn't want to rely on that as my only source. I would still want to be sourcing and trying to get natural fibers from fruits, vegetables, beans, nuts, seeds, as well, as opposed to just relying on that fortified or a supplement source. The question that's posed about the sugar is a really interesting one. And if we back up, I mean, sugar is a food that we all love. It's tasty. It's everywhere. And we often consume too much of it. And we do know that sugar tends to feed our bad bacteria. Now, there's room for error. I always tell people, like, you don't have to be perfect. We all try our best. There's definitely room for error and treats sometimes. But I prefer to get my treats from real treats, not necessarily from yogurt, which I think of more as like a healthy snack that you're trying to have in the middle of the day. And the problem is often these yogurts have potentially high amounts of sugar. If you do the math, it might be like a whole sugar cube or 1.5 or 2 sugar cubes in that little pot. And you wouldn't think that you were eating that much sugar. And if you were given the choice between that and maybe a cookie, you'd say, hey, if it's the same amount of sugar, maybe I want to eat the cookie. So that's an important thing to keep in mind, is how much sugar is going in there. And is it competing with the benefit that you're trying to get? But let's say it's a probiotic yogurt and there's some sugar in there. That question of, does the sugar, you know, change the benefit of the probiotic? I'm going to be honest, I haven't really thought about that before. And I've never really seen research that shows that that would change how that probiotic would perform. Theoretically, you could say you're eating this good bacteria, but then you're taking the sugar alongside, which might feed its neighbor that might outcompete it. But that's a theoretical way of thinking about it. I would say if you enjoy the probiotic yogurt and it doesn't have too much sugar, it's probably fine if you enjoy that. But if you want to save your treats for another occasion, I would say it's always better to have just plain yogurt and enjoy that natural, tart, acidy kind of flavor, and then maybe have your treats in another context.
1: There's a lot of grocery store math that might have to go into this. So I'm glad we're talking about this, and we'll have lots more time. We've still got another half an hour to talk about gut health. If you're tuned into this conversation and you have a question as you're listening to Dr. Sko and Dr. Raman, you can reach us at 1-888-416-8333. We are taking

0: all your questions about that gut microbiome. What do you need to eat? If you're having trouble eating something, is there something you can do to feed that half pound of bacteria that Dr. Sko has told us is hanging out inside of us? What do you do to take care of your guts? You can call us at 1-888-416-8333. Some of the conversation that we're having here is also about your state of mind and whether or not that plays into any of this. I want to bring someone into this conversation who helps people trying to heal their guts by using their minds. Emily Lefebvre is a registered psychotherapist. She's also the owner of Bloom Therapy and Wellness, where she practices gut-directed hypnotherapy. Emily, hi.
1: Hi, thanks for having me.
0: So gut-directed hypnotherapy, definitely lots of folks will be wondering exactly what that is. Maybe you could help us understand it and how it works.
1: Yeah, absolutely. And I think this one is becoming more and more familiar. I've definitely noticed that in recent years. So people are starting to hear more about gut-directed hypnotherapy and are curious what it is. So gut-directed hypnotherapy is a specialized evidence-based treatment designed to improve communication between the brain and digestive system. It's one of the most well-researched psychological treatments for irritable bowel syndrome and other disorders of gut-brain interaction. So really what we're referencing there, more functional digestive disorders. However, it's also shown to have some benefits for structural systemic diseases such as inflammatory bowel disease. So the way that it works is, unlike general hypnosis, you know, a lot of people hear that word hypnotherapy or hypnosis and they get a little bit worried, because I don't know about you, but my brain goes back to elementary school when I think of, you know, the hypnosis that we did and, you know, made kids run around clucking like chickens. And yeah, it's nothing like that.
0: Getting very, very sleepy.
1: Exactly. Yeah. So what we're really doing here in gut-directed hypnotherapy is we're getting clients to this trance-like state, is kind of what we refer to it as. The nice way of thinking of it is you're dozing in and out of consciousness, right? You're like, oh, did I fall asleep? Nope. Okay, I'm back here. Oh, did I fall asleep? Right. And so that's perfect, because when we get you to that state, what we're able to do is have a conversation with your subconscious. And what we really want to do in that conversation with the subconscious is work on rewiring those neural pathways between the brain and the gut, that gut-brain access, right? This bi-directional communication that we have is really what we're thinking of here. And so what a lot of people recognize is when they're stressed, when they're overwhelmed, when they're overworked, why am I always having to run to the washroom, right? Why are my bowels not cooperating in these moments? And because essentially what's happening is there's this false alarm that's being rung inside of our body, right? Think of a smoke detector that goes off every time there's burnt toast, but not actually a real fire. So what gut-directed hypnotherapy does is it brings in these, you know, imaginary firefighters to assess a situation and be able to start recognizing, oh, okay, this is just burnt toast. You know, we're okay. It's not a real fire. We don't need to sound the alarm. And so then we have a much better, a much kinder, a much gentler response in terms of the way our nervous system responds to stress, the way our digestive system responds to stress. And so that's really what we're trying to do when we are doing gut-directed hypnotherapy.
0: What are some of the things that you say to patients during a session? I'm trying to imagine this interaction between you and someone who has come to you for help with their gut.
1: Yeah, that's a great question. So another way of thinking of gut-directed hypnotherapy for someone completely new to it is if you've ever done a mindfulness meditation, it's very similar to that, where we're using a lot of guided imagery, a lot of visualizations. And what happens there, and something really important to understand, is that we have 37.2 trillion cells in our body. And every single one of those cells are constantly listening to our thoughts. So if our thoughts are always saying danger, danger, danger, our body's responding, right? That survival response has just been triggered. That sympathetic state has been activated. And that's when all those symptoms come flooding in. So essentially what we want to do with bringing in those imaginary firefighters is acknowledging that it's just burnt toast and not a real fire. And so really what we're doing is we are bringing in a lot of imagery, a lot of guided visualizations. And so as you're imagining, as you're thinking about these more calm states, you know, maybe referencing specifically the flow of your bowels, maybe specifically referencing tension in the body, maybe specifically referencing protecting your body from stressful situations. Our cells are listening to those thoughts. Our cells are paying attention to that imagery, those thoughts that we're having, and it starts to respond in a much kinder, gentler way. And so instead of that danger, danger, danger alarm being sent off, we can manage stressful situations much more effectively without feeling as though we constantly need to run to the washroom.
0: Thanks for that, Emily. I hope you won't mind if I just keep you in the conversation a little bit longer, because I have a feeling that one of our next callers might have a question that works for both Dr. Sko and Dr. Rahman, but they might actually be interested in your take on it as well. Thanks so much for that. The voice you've just been hearing is Emily Lefebvre, who's a registered psychotherapist and has a very different way of practicing gut health. She practices gut-directed hypnotherapy. If you have a question, you can reach us at 1-888-416-8333. I want to invite Diane Doan into this conversation, who's calling from Halifax, Nova Scotia. Hi there, Diane. What's your question?
2: Yes, hi. My question is, if I'm under a lot of stress, I lose interest in food. Why is that?
0: Thanks very much for that, Diane. Dr. Sko.
3: Sure. So our nervous system has two main domains. One is called the sympathetic nervous system, and that's the branch of the nervous system that gets activated when we're stressed. The other branch is called the parasympathetic, and it's activated when we're relaxed. So the parasympathetic nervous system is often called the quote unquote rest and digest aspect of the nervous system, because when we're relaxed, our body can focus on things like digestion. But when we're stressed in the sympathetic branch of our nervous system, we're not digesting because we have to focus on the moment. So what's often happening is when we're psychologically stressed, we can put ourselves into that sympathetic frame of mind. And neurologically, what's happening in our body is we are in that mode of the nervous system. When we're in that mode of the nervous system, we're not parasympathetic. Our digestion is actually put on the back burner. So our body is going to be less thinking about food less because we have to focus on the imminent stress that's in front of us. And it's a survival thing that we've, you know, adapted in order to survive for thousands of years. And today it kind of doesn't quite fit our environment, where our threat could be like a test on Friday, or, you know, our taxes that we have to finish, or whatever it may be. But we still internalize that stress. Our nervous system shifts in one direction and then shifts away from that rest and digest mode, which would potentially make us have more of an appetite.
0: Thanks very much for that, Dr. Sko. So Emily, this is why I had you stick around as well, because I knew Diane was going to ask about being under stress and losing interest in food. If Diane showed up at your clinic and had this problem, what would the steps be that you would take, and what kind of conversation would you hold with someone who is suffering this way?
1: That's a really great question. So what's super important for me in my practice and when I am connecting with my clients is first and foremost psychoeducation. And so I think that's a really fantastic question to ask, because it's always very important for me that my clients understand why we're doing what we're doing, right? The same way that any doctor prescribes a medication, a lot of us, you know, we ask questions. What should I expect from this medication? What side effects should I be aware of? You know, what is actually happening in my body when I'm taking this medication? So absolutely, Dr. Sko did a really great job of, you know, sharing what happens in our nervous system in those situations, and why we often lose our appetite, or why our digestion changes a bit, because what we've done is we've activated this survival response. And if we think of, you know, evolutionary times when we were hunters and gatherers, you know, we're out trying to hunt for food for our family. We needed to know whether that crackling in the bush next to us was the wind or a bear coming after us, right? However, with evolution, our nervous system often now doesn't understand the difference between stress and life-threatening danger. And so it responds the same to both. That same sympathetic state is activated and our digestive system temporarily goes offline to be able to send energy elsewhere that's more important, right? Our pupils dilate, our hearing is enhanced because we need those more than our digestive system. It's not really important for us to go, am I hungry for lunch? How did I digest my breakfast when we're being chased by a bear? And so that psychoeducation is so important to me to share with my clients because I want them to feel more informed about their bodies, understand what's happening inside of their body. And a big component for that is because then it helps them self-advocate a lot more in their medical appointments. So when they are meeting with their doctors, their dietitians, their naturopaths, whomever it is that they're connecting with, they have a better idea of what questions to ask, how to ask those questions, and how to just advocate for themselves and understand their body more, which helps us connect more with our body, right? Our body does a really great job at communicating with us. We're just not always so great at listening.
0: Right.
1: We've never been taught how to listen.
0: Emily, thank you so much. It's a very unique part of the world of gut health that you work in. And I think lots of folks probably never ever heard of it before. So thanks for shedding some light on what it is that you do.
1: Absolutely. Thanks for having me.
0: That was Emily LeFevre. She's a registered psychotherapist. She's also the owner of Bloom Therapy and Wellness, where she practices gut-directed hypnotherapy. And Diane, thank you so much for calling in. You kind of ended up being an accidental patient in our informal clinic that we set up here, Just Asking. If you're just joining in, we still got 20 minutes with our experts. I've got Dr. Rahman and Dr. Sko in this conversation. You can reach us at 1-888-416-8333. Rob from Lethbridge has just written into us and has a question to ask ahead of a big Saturday night. This is probably an important one to ask. Why do I get diarrhea if I drink too much alcohol the night before? Dr. Sko.
3: Sure. So I hate breaking this to my patients, but alcohol is poison. We just have to put it out on the table. Like, it's something that we can enjoy, but that does have a detrimental effect on our body. And different people can tolerate that to different degrees. We know that one of the effects of alcohol on the body is that it interferes with the integrity of the gut wall lining. We know that it can actually, in the same way that when people, you've probably heard, maybe if you take Advil or NSAIDs, anti-inflammatory medications, that they can cause ulcers, which are basically like ripped open holes in our stomach lining. Alcohol can kind of do the same thing. And some people might be less resilient towards its effect. So we know that when you ingest alcohol, it can disturb your gut lining wall. And when it does that, it impacts the digestive enzymes that live there, the microbiome that lives there, all of the things that need to be dealing with the food that we eat. So if you drink a lot of alcohol and you disturb that gut wall, the food that you eat is not going to be processed properly. And that could manifest in the form of loose stools.
0: Thanks very much for that. As we've been speaking about some of this earlier, you were talking about all those fibrous things that we can eat and how we take care of ourselves. And something that you come across immediately if you start to read about gut microbiome is fermented foods. And I'm wondering, you know, not just from the case of someone who maybe has been drinking or who's having trouble with their gut, but just for everyday knowledge, why are fermented goods good for our gut?
3: So fermented foods are really interesting because they are really a staple that you find in so many cuisines around the world. In Korea, it's kimchi. In Germany, it's sauerkraut. So many different cultures have some sort of fermented food that's always been part of their cuisine. Fermented foods naturally contain good bacteria because fermentation process, those bacteria grow and thrive. And that's part of what's responsible for its unique flavor and texture and things like that. So when you eat fermented foods, you're directly eating those good bacteria. And then those good bacteria can take up residence in your microbiome and grow and proliferate and do good things for you. So we know that the more fermented foods you eat, the better your microbiome health will be. And it can also decrease risk for a range of different health conditions. So the alternative to that, though, is often these days people take probiotic supplements, which are kind of like a alternative where you're going to take the good bacteria, but it's going to be in a different form. But it's not quite equivalent. And I always recommend fermented foods first as a way of naturally taking in those good bacteria.
0: Well, since you brought it up, if you go to a store that sells probiotics, on the side, it'll say 1 million, billion, gajillion of whatever kind of bacteria. And standing there with the 300 choices that there are, I think most people feel very overwhelmed. You don't understand what numbers you should be aiming for. You don't understand what the different types of bacteria are. Do you have to go to a practitioner to get an insight as to what you need? Are there panels that you do beforehand, or can you just reach into that fridge and take whichever probiotic you want?
3: This is a fantastic question. Years ago, I did a study looking at the probiotics that were in different food products and what health benefits you could expect to get based on those food products. And it was fascinating because different products contained different bacteria at different doses. And what we were able to learn is that those different bacteria at different doses have vastly different health effects, but nobody knew that one yogurt was marketed for one issue and another yogurt was being marketed for another issue because labeling laws prevented them from directly explaining that on the label. So you're absolutely right. The type of bacteria matters, the dose of the bacteria matters. What I use in my practice is a very nice resource called probioticchart.ca, and it summarizes the evidence for all the different supplements in the marketplace, and it shows you what indications that particular supplement has been proven to help. So when a patient comes into my office and they say, I'd like to take a probiotic, or I'm interested, or I am taking one, I look at what their issue is and what probiotic supplements do have evidence for actually helping with that particular issue. So I think having some guidance or consulting a resource can be very helpful, because when you're standing in that store staring at all those choices, it's really hard to know what is going to be legitimate and what's going to help you and what is just going to be a waste of your money.
0: Well, thanks very much for that. What are the potential long-term healths, or rather, what are the impacts on your health if you have an unhealthy gut?
4: So unhealthy gut can manifest by symptoms. It can manifest by having a dysbiotic or imbalanced microbiome. So having symptoms is always a reason to consider at least thinking about the why. So seeing alarm features like alternating bowel habits, more watery, loose liquid bowel motions, blood in the stool, unexpected weight loss, nausea, vomiting, these are all things that I would consider as red flags. And if you experience any of these red flags, then further investigation may be warranted. And certainly speaking with your family physician and potentially gastroenterologist are also very important things to consider, because symptoms are non-specific. Symptoms can range and be an indication of perhaps some indigestion or overindulgence with certain specific types of foods. It can be part of a fairly benign process like irritable bowel syndrome, IBS, for example, or it can indicate significant disease. So colon cancer, for example, is definitely on the rise. We've also in the process of changing screening age guidelines because of it being observed more commonly amongst younger people. Colon cancer can also present with very nondescript symptoms, even symptoms such as bloating, gas, cramping, without even any of these alarm features. So similarly, inflammatory conditions like inflammatory bowel disease, which encompasses Crohn's disease and ulcerative colitis, can also present with fairly significant symptoms, but also very benign symptoms. So symptoms should not be ignored, and symptoms should always be discussed with your healthcare provider team, because the variation and impact on overall health can be quite diverse.
0: Dr. Raman, just very briefly, because we are unfortunately running out of time, could you name a couple of symptoms that people should keep an eye out for?
4: Well, the alarm features would range from unexpected weight loss in the context of bloody bowel motions, frequent loose liquid bowel motions, vomiting blood, black stools, abdominal pain, cramping, nausea. Any of these symptoms in the right context could be a sign of significant disease that warrants further discussion.
0: Thanks very much for that. That's really helpful. I mean, those are clear signs from the body that you're helping us listen to. Michael Ruxton is joining us from Dartmouth, Nova Scotia, and has a question. Hi, Michael. What would you like to ask?
5: I heard your guests mention that, and you, that if you've had an antibiotic prescription, it's likely to affect your gut biome, and you need to do something to get your healthy gut biome back. What should I do if I've had an antibiotic treatment?
0: That's a great question, Michael. Dr. Sko.
3: Sure. So this is a fascinating question that comes up in my clinic a lot. historically, there was this idea that if you take an antibiotic, it makes sense to take a probiotic, perhaps alongside it for some weeks afterwards, to sort of replace the bacteria that have been lost. We know that there are certain probiotic supplements that do have evidence behind them to help with certain side effects of antibiotics, like antibiotic-associated diarrhea. So in particular instances, I do recommend a probiotic if my patient is suffering from that particular side effect or has a history of suffering from that particular side effect. But the later research that's come out in more recent years shows that the notion that taking this one supplement can replace everything that's been lost by the antibiotic doesn't necessarily restore things as simply as we had hoped that it would, and it's a little more complicated than that. So what I tell my patients is, if you've taken an antibiotic and you want to sort of do some damage control and recover some of the losses, it's just use it as that much more motivation to increase your intakes of dietary fiber, to make sure you're eating healthy fruits, vegetables, nuts, seeds, beans over the next few weeks to months, so that you can restore those good bacteria naturally. The kind of quick silver bullet idea that you take the antibiotic and then you take the probiotic hasn't panned out in the research in the way that we would have hoped.
0: Thanks very much for that, Dr. Scott.

0: I'm going to bring an expert in fermentation into this conversation. We have Christine Hui on the line, who is a distiller, fermentation specialist. She is living in North Delta, British Columbia. She goes by the name Miss Brewbird online. Christine, hi.
1: Hi.
0: I'm going to take us to the heart because we're running out of time. We have to be a bit shorter. And I really want to take us to the heart of why it is you do what you do, because I understand that fermentation became something that you were passionate about because of what had happened to your mom.
1: Yeah. So my mom, she was diagnosed with colorectal cancer, and she really only discovered it when she saw bloody stools. And then she went to the doctor and she went through the treatments for it and she was declared cured. And then the very first follow-up appointment she had, I went with her and the doctor said, oh, it came back and it was terminal at that point. So yeah, I think I heard your other caller mention how there's some symptoms of colorectal cancer. And I just think from my own personal experience, by the time those symptoms like bloody stool come up, it may already be much too late.
0: Well, thank you for sharing that experience. You really help us understand how very serious a lot of this, because when we talk about healthcare stuff, sometimes it can feel like a trend. And actually what you're talking about is really life and death. This led you not only to learn more about fermentation, but to actually start teaching people about fermenting food, which clearly is goes beyond just, you know, a food interest for you, but really offering life-saving techniques to folks. And I know you can't go through the whole fermentation process right now, but maybe you could just give us a brief glimpse of how it works.
1: Yeah, so there's a lot of different kinds of fermentation, but my favorite one for people to just get started with is lactofermentation. And that's because for this fermentation, you don't need to buy anything special. Like for alcohol, you need yeast, or for kombucha, you need to source a SCOBY. But for lactofermentation, the lactic acid bacteria is already naturally on the vegetables and fruit that you're going to be fermenting. So what you need to do to get them to ferment is just create an environment where the lactic acid bacteria can thrive. And so usually we do this by salting either directly onto the produce after we've cut it up, or we will create a salt brine, and then we submerge the vegetables or fruit inside. And you can just use a regular mason jar for this. And then once you've got the produce submerged in the salt brine, you just leave it covered on your kitchen counter. And then I'll come check on it every few days to let the CO2 gas out that forms naturally through the fermentation process. And so to also prevent the container from exploding from all that built up pressure. And then you can just start enjoying it within a couple days after making it.
0: Thanks so much for that succinct description of how to ferment. I'll ask you one last question, Christine, and then we'll move on. Very briefly, for anyone who's a little bit scared about fermentation, because here we've been talking about bacteria. You're talking about the bacteria on food and then leaving it on our counters. People get worried about mold and all kinds of things that can go wrong. Are those concerns that you worry about?
1: That's why I like to start with lactofermentation, because it is very safe for the mold. Usually, if it's going to get moldy, it will happen right on the surface where it's in contact with oxygen. So for things like, say, sauerkraut, what I'll do is I'll protect the sauerkraut by putting one of the cabbage leaves on top. So if something goes moldy, it's going to be at the very top, and then you just remove that top leaf layer, and then your sauerkraut is safe to eat.
0: Thanks so much, Christine, for all of this. You kind of gave us a mini workshop in our workshop. Thanks a lot.
1: Okay, thank you.
0: That was Christine Hui. She goes by Miss Brewbird online. She is a distiller and a fermentation specialist. Very quickly, I'm going to invite Angela Matthias into this conversation, who is in Langley, British Columbia. Angela, I'm so sorry to squeeze this in, but you have a lot of points you want to make, and we only have about 3 minutes left. Maybe you could briefly tell us what it is that you wanted to say and what your question is.
2: Sure. I'll give it right out in one big spiel as best I can. Okay, so
0: going back,
2: I'm just thinking of how there's issues that are so much more pronounced now, currently, and all decades recently. And when I go back thinking when I was younger, you never heard of these gut problems as much, right? So going back to where we get our food sources from, being other species, cows, chickens, et cetera, farming. Back then in the day when I was young, I mean, it was a lot more micro farming, not so much factory farming. And now time has gone on, it's been factory farming and so much more surplus, so much more huge operation of what farmers are doing to the animals. So there's mass production, there is infections, problems with the animals, there is antibiotics going into the animals, there is also mistreatment of the animals, which is cortisol influx into the animals. They live like this, okay? So I'm just thinking, it makes sense to me that somehow this mass production is causing problems in the food system. Dairy causes lactose intolerance in people now. We haven't heard of this before. This compilation of all this over the decades of what mass production has done in the food system with the species, all adding up, to me, there's a connection. I mean, Emily was fantastic too with mind over the gut. I mean, I believe in that too, but this is a major contributing factor that I think has made the difference that contributes to gut health and the cancers, et cetera, that these animals have are carrying all this. They're carrying the mass injection of hormonal antibiotics, living in conditions that are not good. These animals have this in their bodies. Then the ultimate slaughter is another last cortisol in the system. So all of this eventually gets into us humans that, you know, if it's not the dairy, it could be the meat.
0: Angela, I'm gonna cut you off there just to make sure we can get our expert to have our experts to answer you. But you're really asking some important questions about mass production of agriculture and the use of animals in agriculture, the way that things have changed as factory farming has emerged, and whether or not that is connected to our gut health. Dr. Sko, I literally have a minute. May I ask you to lean in with anything that we know?
3: I think that everything you said is correct. So much changed over the 20th century with respect to our diets. We eat in a way that is fundamentally different from the way that our ancestors ate. And, you know, we know that our health is a product of what we eat. So I think that you're absolutely right. So many things are contributing to this change in our gut health. And we have to kind of get back to the most natural whole food diet that we possibly can.
0: Thanks very much for that. Dr. Raman, a final thought on changes in farming, in animal handling that Angela is concerned about. Do you have a final thought there about how that might be harming gut health, if at all?
4: I fully agree with everything Angela and Dr. Sko have said on this matter. Even from our own research, we are seeing that the food metabolites, particularly plastics, are being identified in our own blood metabolites after we are eating eating foods in general. So if we're seeing plastics in our blood by virtue of eating fish or by virtue of eating processed foods that are packaged, I fully agree that we need to have so much more conscious discussion and research into how we are preparing our foods as well as how we are sourcing our foods.
0: Well, you've certainly given us a policy question to think about as well. And you've already mentioned labeling earlier and some of the transparency around food. So we're certainly not at the end of this conversation, but I thank you so much, both of you, for helping us understand our microbiomes inside.
3: My pleasure.
4: Thank you.
0: I have been speaking to Dr. Maitri Raman, who's a gastroenterologist and a professor of medicine at the University of Calgary, and Dr. Mary Sko, who is a family physician and an expert in nutrition.

that's it for this edition of Just Asking. Our show was produced by Rachel DeGasperis and Brianna Goss. Shirley Gao is our technical producer. Our screeners are Andrew Roberts, Henna Mann, and Valeria Kolosova. We had production assistance this week from Chuck Molgat. Our senior producer is Yamri Tusfu-Tedessa. I'm Sarocha Coelho.

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If you want to call us with your questions at that time, the number to call is 1-888-416-8333. That's 1-888-416-8333. 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Thank you so much for tuning in and sending us all your great questions. We'll talk to you.

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0: From CBC News, The World This Hour, I'm Mike Miles. Residents in a Toronto community are reeling after this weekend's shootout in the middle of a community festival where thousands gathered to enjoy a summer evening. Two people were killed and four others suffered gunshot wounds. Philip Lee Shanlock has more.
1: I don't think it's a reflection of the area.
2: Jennifer Goulet says residents are still processing a reckless act of violence at a crowded festival. But she says the community that hosts Canada's largest celebration of Latino music and culture is resilient.
1: Everybody works so hard to support one another.
2: Toronto police say two men began firing at each other while in a crowd of 13,000 people. Bernardo Cisternas, who lives in the area, says people need to be reassured that the many summer festivals in the city are safe.
3: I think it's for the city to respond and take back control of what we used to be, which was a safe city, a clean city.
2: Recent violence in Toronto highlights a growing problem facing event organizers, with many festivals across Canada increasing their spending on security measures significantly. Philip Shannock, CBC News, Toronto.
0: Actor Sam Neill is dead. He'd appeared in dozens of films and TV series. One of his best-known roles was in the Jurassic Park series as paleontologist Alan Grant.
4: You stare at him, and he just stares right back. And that's when the attack comes, not from the front, but from the side. And the other two raptors, you didn't even know were there.
0: While Neill announced in 2023 that he had a rare form of cancer, Neill's family said he was cancer-free when he died. They did not give a cause of death. Sam Neill was 78. U.S. Senator Mitch McConnell has released a statement about his health after weeks of speculation. The 84-year-old Kentucky Republican says he's recovering from pneumonia after being hospitalized for a fall. McConnell says he's undergoing rehabilitation. His announcement comes a day after fellow Republican Senator Lindsey Graham died suddenly from a torn aorta. Graham was 71. Evacuations have begun south of Paris as a wildfire devours the Fontainebleau Forest. It's already scorched 800 hectares of earth, forcing a partial shutdown of France's main north-south highway. Officials are describing the blaze as being exceptional scale and very virulent. 400 firefighters had to suspend their battle overnight. The fire comes as Paris goes through its third heat wave since May. Much of France is under its latest extreme temperature alert. Crews in British Columbia are still battling two fires burning in Fraser Canyon, and BC's Wildfire Service is urging people not to interfere with their efforts. It says people have been seen speeding through the fire zone, some taking photos or videos. Others are defying restrictions on flying drones near the fires. Violators can face up to $25,000 fines and 18 months in prison. Alberta is set to become the second province to open up its gambling market to external operators, and dozens of them have eyes on setting up in the province. Salim Dalji has more from Calgary.
5: We can expect a significant uptick in advertising. Same thing as happened in Ontario years ago, and that's a problem.
6: Alberta is now allowing private gambling operators to set up in the province as of today, following Ontario, which launched in 2022. But it comes with risks. Robert Williams is the research coordinator with the Alberta Gambling Research Institute. He explains the downside of that messaging, particularly for problem gamblers.
5: These constant reminders, you know, are often precipitators for relapse.
6: Prior to today, the only way Albertans could legally wager on sports is through Play Alberta, a platform operated by the province. 80% of Alberta's gambling revenue will now go to operators, with 20% coming back to the province. Alberta is introducing voluntary self-exclusion right from the launch. Users who feel they are gambling too much can sign up and then be barred from casinos and gaming platforms for up to 3 years. Provincial officials say they wanted to open the market because many Albertans were already gambling. They're just using offshore websites that couldn't be regulated or taxed. Salim Valji, CBC News, Calgary.
0: And that is The World This Hour. For CBC News, I'm Mike Miles.
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8: What's good bread?
9: Something that someone's made with love.
8: and care and not just fucking thrown together, you know? Like, I think you can really tell food that's made by someone who really loves what they're doing. If you go to a restaurant that smells of fear, where someone, the head chef, is screaming and shouting at everyone, I think you can tell by eating the food. I mean, you leave feeling like as nourished as you could do.
9: That's chef and baker Richard Hart. And if you're looking at a list of the top bakers working today, his name is right up there. He cut his teeth at big-name restaurants and bakeries around California. Then he teamed up with Noma, the famous Danish diner founded by René Redzepi, often cited as the world's best restaurant. And working out of Noma's test kitchen, Richard started his own bakery in Copenhagen, Hart Bageri. That's Danish for bakery. It opened to lines of expectant bread buyers stretching around the block. And that smell of restaurant fear Richard refers to, if that sounds like something out of the TV series The Bear, well, Richard was a consultant on that show. And the actor who plays the restaurant's pastry chef travelled to Copenhagen to study with Richard. Richard even gets name-checked in the show.
10: Who's that?
11: That's Richard Hart. Hart Bageri in Copenhagen. It's a bad motherfucker.
9: I'm Jonathan Green, and this is Every Bite from ABC Radio National. It's the show about food and the places where food, culture, science and history collide. In this episode, Richard Hart, sourdough superstar. Last year, Richard Hart published a book. It's titled, appropriately, Richard Hart Bread. He does the odd bun and pastry too, but bread is the main game. We met Richard Hart when he was en route to Mexico City, where he's opened a brand new bakery, Green Rhino. Along the way, he stopped into Australia for the Melbourne Food and Wine Festival, which hosted a pop-up version of his Copenhagen bakery. You're going to meet Richard in the studio, where we'll hear all about bread, about his life, and why he dropped a career in fine dining to become a baker. But first, let's meet the man in his element. Prior to opening the doors to his pop-up bakery, he set up camp in the kitchens of Melbourne's Baker Blur to test the waters, literally, and to make sure that his bread can rise to the occasion.
8: So I got here a week early, basically, to start playing around with their flour and see, you know. At first, when we were talking about doing the Melbourne Food Festival, I was like, well, can I bring my flour? And everyone's like, no. Yeah. So I was like, OK, I need to be there a few days early to make a few mistakes.
12: Tell us about the flour.
8: Well, I haven't, just before you got here, I've mixed flour and water together to see what it's going to do. I've got Baker Blues flour here.
12: How does it feel to the touch?
8: Feels super nice, actually. This first dough I've made, it's quite elastic. It looks really nice colour. It mixed up really well. So, really, the idea today is to make some mistakes. Like, this dough to me feels a tiny bit dry, but I didn't want to go crazy. I just don't want to end up with flatbread tomorrow. So, and I took judgment from what the bakers are doing here, and I asked them how much water they're adding. And there's a flour here that I got sent from a different company, and they sent me this flour because they were like, look, we really think you're going to love it. This flour actually feels really lovely. Like, it feels really fatty, and like the way it kind of sticks to your skin is a really nice feeling. So like, this seems like it's going to be really magical. So I've just mixed this together before you got here. It's not finished.
12: So that seems to have a slightly different colour to the...
8: It really does, doesn't it? This one looks a lot lighter. So the idea was to try two different batches and see what the outcome is. So tomorrow we'll look at it and see. I guess in the studio I can bring a couple of loaves.
12: What are you going to make?
8: Just regular sourdough breads. Yeah. Just straight sourdough breads. Sourdough, salt, flour, water. Nothing more. And it's really just to see what it can do.
12: Sounds so simple.
8: I mean, yeah, it is not simple, you know. But hopefully tomorrow we'll have some lovely bread to eat.
12: What are your variables?
8: Everything. Literally everything. When it comes... OK, so the moment you put flour and water together, from that moment, everything you do will determine what your loaf will look like. So, like, there's so many variables. Like, I'm in a new country using flour I've never used before, using Baker Blue sourdough, which I don't really know how it acts. Hopefully it just acts the same as what I use in Mexico.
10: So you don't carry a little starter and an esky as you travel?
8: You know what? I was a little nervous bringing anything into Australia because I've heard these horror stories at the airports that they're like, take you away. So, like, I didn't bring anything in. Normally, I would travel with my sourdough. I would dry it out to a powder and then bring it with me. But, like, for this, I just thought, well, you know, I'll come here and I'll use theirs and we'll see what happens.
10: I guess that here you are. You've done this work today and tomorrow you will see how things have gone.
8: I guess this afternoon I'll have an inkling of how it's feeling. You know, I've mixed the dough. It's going to take maybe 4 hours to bulk ferment. After that stage, I'll shape it. And by that stage, I probably will have an idea of this dough's way too dry, this dough's this. You know, it's not active enough. I'll have an idea of what's happening.
10: I guess one of the gifts of expertise and experience is knowing how to recover from things that are not quite right.
8: Yeah. I put bread baking down to, like, the same as learning to play an instrument or anything. You know, learning something new. Like, when you've spent hours and hours studying and learning, like, you really start to understand, like, small adjustments and how to make things slightly different.
10: What happens to this dough that's in the mixer next?
8: We're going to mix it together, like, basically finish it off. And, like, I'm just letting it rest before I add the final amount of water.
10: And you'll know when that's right by feel, given
8: normally,
10: you a little...
8: Normally, like, this technique's called an auto-lease, and normally an auto-lease is around about 20 minutes. So what I'll do is, once we finish talking, I'll just finish the mix off.
10: You can finish it while
8: yeah,
10: I'm
8: okay, I could. I'm ready to do it. I just need to get the guy to show me how to use the mixer.
10: Because what could possibly go wrong?
8: No, exactly.
9: While we figure out how to use that beast of a mixer, let's find out more about Richard Hart's journey to becoming one of the world's best bakers. And why not start at the very beginning, with Richard's very first bread memory?
8: Getting a shitty loaf of bread from Sainsbury's, which is a supermarket in England. And you know what? At the time, I didn't notice it was a shitty loaf of bread. It was a warm loaf of white bread. Just this feeling, I must have been in my, I don't know, maybe 10 or something, just this feeling of picking up this bread that was still warm, and something about that, I would say that's my first bread memory. You know, I didn't ever plan to be a baker. I planned to be a chef, and I kind of fell into baking halfway through my career. And so I didn't think, oh, this loaf of bread, maybe I should be a baker. That was never in my mind ever.
9: You mentioned restaurants where there's the smell of fear. I mean, you've worked in places like that.
8: I have worked in some places that smell of fear, yeah. And, like, some places where the chef would, like, smash his spoon on the table, metal counter during service, scream in it every single person to go faster and do this, and f*** him, man, that doesn't make a better chef, that doesn't make a better environment. It makes the person actually terrified about what they're doing, under pressure, under stress, and it doesn't make for a better team. So, like, yeah, I've experienced those things, and you don't need to do it that way. Like, that's an archaic way of doing it in all industries. Like, we can make great food with love and respect for each other.
9: How did you jump out of the restaurant kitchen into the bakery?
8: So I was working in a restaurant in Napa Valley. It was called Ubuntu. It doesn't exist anymore. It was an incredible restaurant. I loved it. Like, it was a vegan, vegetarian restaurant. I felt like I had all this spare time on my hands because I was working in London before that, and we worked all day and all night, like starting at 7, finishing at midnight or 1 or even a bit later, and 5 days a week. And I got to California and the restaurant was like, look, we're not allowed to do that. We'd have to pay you overtime after 40 hours. So we work 4 days a week, 10-hour shifts. So all of a sudden, I felt like I had all this spare time on my hands, and, like, I imagine most people would just put their feet up, but I felt like I wanted to learn how to make bread. I'd never been able to do it before, and I'd tried to follow a couple of chef cookbook recipes, token bread recipes, and it always came out so shit. I had no idea what I was doing. And basically, I went and visited this bakery. Like, this pastry chef said, oh, this place used to make bread for the French Laundry. And I'd heard of French Laundry. It was a really acclaimed restaurant in Napa Valley. And I walked into this place on this farm, and it was the polar opposite of what I imagined. It was like an old
13: wooden barn with wood-fired ovens, like everything loaded in with like 2 meter long pills.
9: The Stella Fattoria, that's about an hour out of San Francisco, which, as you say, used to supply the fine diner, the French Laundry.
13: Yeah, yeah. It was like an incredible place. If it wasn't for that, I would never be a baker today. Like, I walked in there and I was like, wow, these guys are making bread 1,000 years ago. Like, coming from a fine dining kitchen world where you feed rich elite people and going to a bakery where you can feed everyone, kids, grandmas, people with low incomes, you know, or you can give away loads of bread to everyone, you know, whatever you want to do. Like, that was so much more rewarding than anything I'd ever done. You know, giving that bread to your friends and family is like giving them the most wonderful gift of love.
9: After Della Fattoria, you moved to Tartine. Now that's a bakery with a global reputation.
13: Yeah, it took me a year to get a job at Tartine. As soon as I ate a loaf of bread that was made from Tartine, I knew that it was something special, and I had to.
9: What was it about that?
13: Sidestep. There was something about this taste, the texture of this loaf of bread that I couldn't understand how it was made. Like, I'd been baking bread for maybe 6 months at this stage and baking loads of bread, so I felt like I was knowledgeable and like I'd learnt quite a bit, you know, and I was not a novice in the world of food, so I felt like I'd I'd read every book I could find and stuff, you know, so I just couldn't understand how they were controlling it to make it taste this way and have this texture. And so I kept going to Tartine. It was an hour and a half away from where I lived. And every day off I had, I would go down there like once a week and I would take them a loaf of bread I'd made to see if they would try it or whatever, you know, anything I could do to try and get a job. And, you know, as a chef, if you want to get a job, you can pretty much go and get a job wherever you want. You go there, you work on your days off for free, and eventually someone leaves and you get a job, you know, like, but in Tartine, no one ever left. So there was never any job, and, you know, like, eventually Chad decided to open a sandwich spot where we were going to make our bread and stuff like that.
9: Who was that?
13: Chad is the owner of Tartine. Reached out to me and said, "Hey man, I've got a job for you." You know, so that was great.
9: So you're at Tartine for 7 years. So how was your bread different from say from walking into Della Fattoria to leaving Tartine?
13: Yeah, what very happened? Very different. Like, Della Fattoria was run on the production schedule. Everything had to be done by time. It needed to be lined up. If not, it went wrong somewhere along the line. Literally, you had to do everything this time. At Tartine, it wasn't at all about that. We made a really small amount of bread so we could try and figure out how to make perfect bread. It wasn't about huge production of bread. It was more about, what does the dough need? What does, you know, you're trying to learn, read the bread or the dough and try and do everything you can to make perfect bread. And like in Della Fattoria, we were making 1,200 loaves of bread a day, maybe 1,500. At Tartine, we were making 150 when I first started there. You know, it was like nothing.
9: And then, but then you end up on the ultimate expression of that, how do we do food, at the lab at Noma in Copenhagen.
13: Yeah, well, I wasn't ever anything to do with food at Noma. Like, I met Renee through Tartine, travelling. Actually, the last time I was in Australia doing the Melbourne Food Festival, they were in Australia doing their pop-up in Sydney. And after our meal, Chad and I, the owner of Tartine, Renee came out and sat us down and asked if we knew anyone that would want to come and work with him. And at the time, I was happy in California. I was super, like, living the chill life, you know, and working for a high-end restaurant again didn't excite me, you know, like I'd feel like I'd done that part of my career. So I don't know, a couple of years went by. I was tired of being in the US, wanted to get closer to home. Like, I've always been dreaming I'll end up in England one day, but who knows, maybe I never will, you know.
9: I keep going
13: for like round and round and not quite ending up back there. So in the end, I reached out to Renee and said, "Hey, a couple of years later, are you still looking for that baker?" And he replied saying, "Man, I'm so happy to get your email. What do you want?" And I said, "I think I'd like a bakery in England and a bakery in Paris." You know, not too unambitious.
9: So you compromise Copenhagen.
13: Like, he said, "Come to Copenhagen, open one here, then you can go wherever you want." So that was it. Like, I picked up my small family and we moved to Copenhagen. I'd only ever been there for a couple of days. You know, I was a little nervous at first because at this time, Noma was known as a Scandinavian restaurant using only Scandinavian ingredients. And the type of bread I make, I didn't think I would be able to make it using Scandinavian wheat.
9: And how did that work out?
13: Well, at first I said to Renee, look, I don't think I can use Scandinavian wheat. Like, I think that I'm going to have to use other wheats to be able to make the type of bread I want to make. And he said, I don't care what you do, just come here and make the best bakery. And I was like, yeah, man, okay, I can do that.
9: So that, but that goes to a really interesting and important point about bread, is that it's not a universal quantity. That the bread made in so many cultures around the world is also different,
13: it's different.
9: It reflects that place.
13: It does. It reflects that place and the grains and things like that. Like rye bread is in Denmark because that's what grows best in Denmark. It really does. Like it, you get beautiful rye in Denmark and you can make great breads with it. But like the funny thing is being an English, American, Westerner, white guy, you know, like the first thing I think of about bread is this white loaf of bread. But like you go to Denmark and that's not what they think of as bread. They vision this dense, heavy brick of a
9: and
13: loaf.
9: And you go to India.
13: Yeah, and it's a flatbread made with wheat flour.
9: And you go to Turkey.
13: Yeah, again, like normally flatbreads, yeah. And you go to like Mexico and they're really using corn mainly to make their types of bread, you know, like their tortillas and stuff. They use wheat in the north, but bread can go on and on in every different country. Like, but like all of a sudden in like the, I don't know, 2012, 13, 14, everyone had their eye on this sourdough loaf of bread all of a sudden. You know, like it was, everyone wanted to make it. Like, and it felt like, to me, I feel like it was American bread, really. Like, I think that, like, America was quite ahead of the curve, making amazing bread, and the whole world was kind of watching because of Instagram and stuff. And like I said, like, grains in Denmark, they're not really made to make that style of bread. You can pull it off, but like it won't ever taste.
9: Is that a bit of a pity about that sort of, you mentioned Instagram and so on, that sort of universal culture?
13: I believe it's a little bit of a pity in a way that it's made the world, the baking world for sure, become a little bit homogenized.

0: it's, there's that, going back to that, my first memory, like that warm loaf of bread, all of us are like, oh my God, that's a warm loaf of bread. Like, there's something magical about it. You can eat a meal at Noma, or you could eat a warm loaf of bread with a bit of butter on it, and I think you could get the same feeling.
1: From ABC Radio National, this is Every Bite. And we're enjoying a sourdough masterclass from one of the world's best-known bakers, Richard Hart. Well, back to the kitchen. We've got that mixer going at last, and Richard's back at work on his two types of sourdough. So what's he striving for here? What defines a perfect loaf of bread?
0: A perfect loaf of sourdough bread would be a loaf that, when you shape it as a piece of dough, it's one size. By the time you bake it, it blows up four times its size, like a big balloon. The crust will be like really crisp, but like really complex in taste, not like just one level of taste, like, and not sour and not sweet. Like, I feel like if the sourdough bread's too sour, it's not correct. It needs to have sourness and all these other flavors, but like, as you chew into this piece of bread, it should keep giving you different complexities in taste.
2: Do you have sort of a, is there a holy grail
0: loaf
2: sits in your mind?
0: Yeah. I reckon I make perfect bread twice a year, once a year, three times a year, like not often. And when I, that is my holy grail.
2: What happens
0: grail.
2: When that happens?
0: I think the planets were in alignment. I think the universe in that moment in time was perfect. And like, there, I don't know exactly, because every little aspect of everything I did from the moment I mixed flour and water together was perfect.
2: And is it always chasing that?
0: Always, always chasing that. And you know, my mum, I was a chef for 12 years before I became a baker, and my mum was like, oh, you're going to be so bored. Like, you have four ingredients, and you know, I've never been more challenged, because I am always chasing that dream of this loaf of bread that I rarely get to, you know? This, to me, feels a lot drier than my normal dough, so I might try and manually add in a little water. Something in me telling me to add water to that, so I will.
2: Out it comes.
0: Yeah, this feels like how my dough normally feels, so now I've just got to pray to the bread gods that it comes out perfect, and then I can take the rest of the week off.
2: That's it. So what's its journey now?
0: So now it literally sits for around about 4 hours in bulk fermentation. Like, if it's particularly hot, it might be slightly less, but it's around about a 4 hour mark. That's when, at 4 hours, if the temperature was correct, the yeast will be at their like maximum. Like, they've really done their job multiplying and doing all the stuff they
2: what,
0: do.
2: What will you see then?
0: The dough will be a lot more pillowy. Should have a nice shine to it, you know, like, and depending on the flour and the grain, like, if we did this using Danish wheat, about the 4 hour mark, the gluten starts to break down. Because, like, with a sourdough starter at warm temperatures, the wheat isn't strong enough to be able to hold onto this style of bread. Right. So you have to keep it really cold. So let's see what the Aussie flour's like, you know.
1: Well, my gut says that tough Australian wheat is going to impress our master baker. We'll soon find out. But how will I eat this loaf of sourdough? On its own? With some butter, jam, perhaps in a sandwich, toasted or fresh? I wonder if Richard Hart has a preferred way to eat bread.
0: That's a good question, actually. My favourite way of eating bread is to take a loaf of fresh bread, thick cut, and put some kind of fat on it, whether it be olive oil or butter or like lard or anything, you know, whatever I feel like at that moment, and then fry it up in a skillet like I'm cooking a steak. That is my ultimate way of eating a piece of bread. It's incredible. It makes it super like crisp and crunchy, but yet the inside, because it's quite thick cut, is really custardy, salty. You should do it.
2: It is sort of interesting how bread, despite being wonderful on its own, is kind of sitting there waiting to do more.
0: Yeah, yeah, yeah. I mean, there's many things you can do, you know, like you can rip it up, you can pan fry it, you can put it on your salad, you can turn it into breadcrumbs. It's endless. Like, you just need to be a bit creative, don't you? It's not just to eat a piece of bread, but it is also, you know, like...

0: piece of bread.
1: Yeah, like I eat a piece of bread with butter and marmalade, and it takes me back to being 6 years old, sitting in my grandparents. Like, as a kid, every morning we would wake up, that's what we had for breakfast, and I love that. You know, I love that memory of sitting in my grandparents' house and seeing their faces. Like, they're long dead, but, like, I still see them from that memory.
0: You call yourself intuitive as a baker.
1: Mm.
0: Baking, to me, is such a thing of precision and of care. To then be intuitive with that is an interesting sort of a combination.
1: Yeah, you know, I think what you're describing to me is more of a pastry chef than a baker. Like, I think pastry chefs, like, have to be so precise in what they're doing, in their ingredients, in their methods, in their, you know, getting a ruler out and measuring these little things. I'm very much not that, you know, because I think maybe it's because I was a cook and I used to love chucking in extra things. And, you know, like, when you're a cook and you're at home and you're making a sauce or a stew and you keep adding a bit of this or a bit of that just to get it right, that's kind of how I make bread, you know, like it's, and when I was at Della, we didn't do it that way, but getting to Tartine, we started just playing around with it, adding water. We never knew how much water we added. We just put it in till it felt right, you know, like, and that's kind of a mental thing. It's really hard to train that in your team and stuff. You're like, what should it be like? You're like, yeah, till it feels right, you know, like.
0: But now you've done a book where you want to train the world.
1: You know what, actually, it's really fun because since writing the book, I've had endless messages on my Instagram and I answer everyone pretty much. Like, I answer all of them. You've got a question, I'll get back to you. And most people can't believe I've replied. They're like, I can't believe you replied. And I'm like, look, man, I want to help you be a better baker. Like, you know, I think a lot of people are always like, well, why would you teach people to be better bakers? Then they'll stop buying your bread. And I don't think that's actually true. I think that just makes them more excited about buying bread because they're really into it, you know?
0: Now, yesterday we met at Baker Blur. We watched the process and here's the big reveal.
1: Yesterday I made two different types of bread here. Well, they're the same bread, but they're using different flours. I'll give it a 6 out of 10.
0: So tell me why the 6 out of 10. I mean, describe what you're seeing in that loaf.
1: It's a little bit stumpy. Like, it's a little bit, it's hard to explain, but this should be a little longer and bigger.
0: So it's not about the interior, it's about just the
1: actually,
0: how the thing
1: looks. Actually, the interior is quite nice. It's quite fat, but, like, I think it can look better than this. The crust seems nice. The colour I'm really happy with. I just want it to be a little fuller. So what do you want? Do you want me to cut a piece?
0: Well, why don't you cut a piece? Let's have a look what's going on in there. That inside looks beautiful.
1: Yeah. Here, I'm going to pass you over a piece. My issue with it today, when I first tried it, it was a little warm still, and it was a little sour too fast. I don't know if it's still that way now it's cooled down. Maybe it's calmed down a bit. But, like, it shouldn't be straight sour. It should come later as you keep chewing. It's better now. Now it's cooled down. That's good. Less sour, yeah.
0: You happy with that?
1: Mm.
0: Has it gone up to a 7?
1: It's still a 6. But I am happy with it. It's good.
0: If that was me, I'd be extremely pleased with that.
1: When you take that home tonight and you slice it thick and you fry it in a skillet, you're going to be happier than you've ever been, I promise you.
0: It's great to have your presumptions tested. I've always seen baking as a precise art. What a cook does with a heartfelt flourish, a baker does with a measuring spoon. Richard Hart has changed my mind on all that. He calls himself an intuitive baker, and I get it now. That simple combination of flour, water, salt and yeast, all it needs to be beautiful bread is heart, heat and feeling. Every Bite is your weekly journey to the places where food, culture, science and history collide. Every bite tells a story. And thanks to our guest, Richard Hart. His book is called Richard Hart Bread, Intuitive Sourdough Baking. And you can visit Hart Bakery at several locations around Copenhagen. Green Rhino is now open in Mexico City. And Richard has since realised that dream of having a bakery in London. He's now the executive baker and creative director at Claridge's Bakery in Mayfair. 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Every bite is made on Wurundjeri country and produced by Kim Durick. I'm Jonathan Green.
2: I'm Ife Chiwetelu, and that was Every Bite from Australia's Radio National. Next, It's All in the Mind, a show exploring how we think, feel, and behave.
3: Hey there, a heads up. This episode is one from our archives. I thought I knew what it meant to feel stressed or overworked or underslept or close to burnout. I mean, I feel versions of these often enough. But then Dr. Rangan Chatterjee told me a story that's almost unbelievable. It's the story of his father.
4: So my dad grew up in India. He came to the UK in 1962. And dad basically worked to give his family in the UK, so my mum, me and my brother, and his family back home, a better life. But the way dad worked, looking back now, was mind-blowing, honestly. Mm-hmm. Like, because for 30 years, my dad only slept 3 nights a week.
3: Did you catch that? 3 nights a week.
4: So he was a consultant physician at Manchester Royal Infirmary. And I can remember this so clearly. Dad would do his day job in the middle of Manchester. So we lived in a suburb of Manchester. And so he'd drive home, maybe take him 40 minutes or so. And he'd come in about 6:15 p.m. Mum would have dinner ready for him. He'd go to the kitchen, he'd have dinner. He'd go upstairs and shave. And then at 7 p.m., he'd leave the house to do GP house calls all night. And he'd arrive back again at 7 a.m. When he got in at 7 a.m., he'd have breakfast in the kitchen. He'd go upstairs and shave again.
3: Wow.
4: And then he'd drive 45 minutes in traffic back to Manchester to do his day job. So for 30 years, dad was doing, you know, both of these jobs. And he only slept 3 nights a week. And I didn't know this at the time, and there was a lot of stress at home, and of course there's, you know, he was exhausted all the time.
3: At the age of 58, all of that chronic stress and sleep deprivation finally caught up with Rangan's father. First, he was diagnosed with lupus, which is an autoimmune disease where the immune system starts attacking healthy tissues and organs.
4: And basically, he had to medically retire. His kidneys completely failed. He lost the sight in one of his eyes. And then he was literally chained to a dialysis machine 3 times a week for 15 years. And so what's really interesting for me is, you know, reflecting back now, although my dad's case might seem quite extreme, I have seen many iterations of that in my practice for years. People think they can keep pushing for more, better job, a bit more money, another promotion, a nicer holiday, whatever it might be. But yeah, the thing is, that quest for more is driving so many people to stress themselves out in the belief that at some point in the future, everything's going to be okay and I can chill and relax. But I've seen time and time again, people come in wishing they'd stopped earlier.
3: Dr. Rangan Chatterjee is a GP with more than 20 years experience, and his focus and his passion has long been lifestyle medicine.
4: In fact, 80 to 90% of what we see as medical doctors today is in some way related to our collective modern lifestyles.
3: But you might recognize him from his mega popular podcast, Feel Better, Live More, where he delves into the science of lifestyle medicine and well-being. And in his experience, one of the biggest lifestyle factors impacting people's health is chronic stress.
4: The 53-year-old executive who kept pushing and working every weekend and coming back late until he gets the heart attack. The 46-year-old mother who never does anything for herself. Everything is for her partner, her children, her elderly parents. But I've seen this so many times. And for me, it's always trying to get to the root cause. And I would say for so many people, chronic stress is at the root of many of their short-term symptoms and their long-term health problems.
3: So today on All in the Mind, we are focusing on chronic stress, what it's doing to our brains and bodies, everything from our decision-making abilities to our libidos. And we're also finding out the signs and red flags to look out for that tell you your stress levels are unhealthily high. We'll also find out what you can do about it. This is All in the Mind. I'm Sana Qadar. Just going back to when you were first talking about your dad's story and how he was working for 30 years while you were growing up, I just wondered, like, whether you or your family, did anyone think that his pace of work was nuts? Or was it kind of just normalized, the fact that he was only sleeping 3 days a week?
4: I think as a kid, that's just your normal. You just like, you're used to dad not being around. Oh, dad's working tonight, dad's working this Sunday, whatever it might be. So on a personal level, me and my brother, I'm not sure we were aware. I think it was normalized for us.
3: Right.
4: I do remember mum often saying, why are you doing this? You don't need to work on Christmas Day. Mm. You don't need to work on Boxing Day to gain even more money to send home, right? Why don't you just stay? And so I don't want to speak about my parents' marriage in the sense that I don't know what went on.
3: Sure.
4: But I certainly think as kids, we didn't really see the full impacts of it. I think for us, it was normalized.
3: It's such an immigrant thing for especially that generation to want to work so hard and send quite a lot back home to help sisters and brothers. Like, it's a familiar story in a way. Not that anyone in my family was only sleeping 3 nights a week, but, you know, the other details of it are similar.
4: Yeah, but that's why I feel as I've got older, I've just become... I'm pretty non-judgmental these days. I think I used to be. I just think more and more. None of us know what's going on in someone else's life. And I think once you really get that, you just become a lot less judgmental and more compassionate to the world around you.
3: Now, you would think watching his father's punishing schedule, the chronic stress, the lack of sleep would put Rangan off a career in medicine. But like I said, he followed in his footsteps and also became a doctor. But early on in his medical training, Rangan started to feel like something pretty important was missing from the medical system.
4: Yeah, I think when I qualified from Edinburgh Medical School back in 2001, I thought that I'd been taught all the tools that I needed to go out there into the world and help my patients. So when you qualify, you start off in hospitals, and I did that for quite a few years. And I think there was a frustration early on in my career that what I'd been taught to do was suppress symptoms, often with medications. And that was really front of mind for me when I did move into general practice, because I thought a lot of these patients who were coming in were not really getting to the root cause of their problems. In fact, 80 to 90% of what we see as medical doctors today is in some way related to our collective modern lifestyles. Yet not only do we not get trained in how our lifestyle specifically affects different aspects of our health, we're not really taught how we actually put that into practice. So our default as medical doctors often ends up being prescribing pharmaceutical medications for symptoms that are driven by our lifestyle. And for me, that was very unsatisfactory. And I tell you, Sana, one really seminal day for me was when I finished a long day in NHS general practice, where I'd probably seen about 50 patients. And I was tired, it was the end of the day, and I looked at my patient list on my computer screen, and I asked myself, Rangan, how many patients have you really helped today? Like, honestly. And hand on heart, I thought, well, I think I properly helped about 20% of people.
3: Wow.
4: The other 80%, sure, I was professional, I listened to them, I might have sent them for a test or given them a medication to help hide a symptom, but I thought, they're going to be back. I didn't really help them get to the root cause of their problem. So that day, I realized that actually I can't do this for the next 40 years of my career. There must be another way. And for me, that way is what we call lifestyle medicine.
3: Lifestyle medicine is a relatively new field. It's a branch of evidence-based healthcare that focuses on trying to prevent diseases before they start, rather than just treating them once they set in. Chronic diseases like Alzheimer's, heart disease, type 2 diabetes, cancer, and stroke. It's a response to the fact that in the modern post-industrial era, there's been a shift in the kinds of diseases that most affect people in high-income countries. That's a shift from mostly infectious diseases to mostly chronic diseases, which often have lifestyle or environmental drivers.
4: I want to be really clear, Sana. I'm not blaming people here. I understand that modern life is challenging, and a lot of people are not able to eat as well as they want to. Their jobs mean that they're sedentary for a lot more time than they might choose to be. They're chronically stressed, chronically sleep deprived. I'm not saying that people are doing this to themselves. I'm saying I don't think there's enough awareness that our lifestyle, and if you can personalize and change specific parts, what I call the four key pillars of health, food, movement, sleep, and relaxation, you can have profound impact on all aspects of our health, short-term and long-term.
3: And so that brings us back to chronic stress, one of the main lifestyle factors wreaking havoc on people's health. Because stress sets off a whole bunch of responses in the body. It makes your blood pressure rise,
4: so that more oxygen can be delivered around your body.
3: It makes your blood sugar levels rise,
4: so more glucose can get to your brain.
3: It also throws your amygdala,
4: which is the emotional reactive part of your brain,
3: into high alert,
4: so you're hypervigilant.
3: And while we evolved this stress response to keep us safe, the problem is our brains can't fully tell the difference between the threat posed by a lion or tiger who wants to eat us versus our email inbox.
4: Yeah, you know, the email inbox, the children we have to rush to pick up after work, the elderly parents we're having to look after when we don't even have our tribe and community around us anymore, the three social media channels we're trying to keep up to date with, the constant bombardment of negativity on the news, whatever it might be, our bodies are responding in very similar ways. So just to tie the loop up, blood pressure going up in the short term when you're running away from a tiger or a lion, great. Blood pressure going up temporarily while you're doing a 30-minute spinning workout at the gym, great, no problem. But blood pressure going up day in, day out to the state of your life, well, that's what's going to increase your risk of a heart attack or stroke. And you talk about the brain, the amygdala, the emotional part of our brain. If you think there's a wild predator there, the emotional part of your brain becomes hypervigilant. Why is that important? So you can hear everything, a pinprick, or there's a rustling in the bush. If that's happening to the state of your daily life, well, that's what we call anxiety. So once you understand the stress response, you actually understand stress is there for a reason, but we're not designed to be stressed all the time.
3: I want to dive deeper into how chronic stress affects our brains, specifically our mood and cognition. Because you might have noticed, I definitely have, that when you're super stressed, you are probably more moody and snappy, and you struggle to make decisions.
4: Chronic stress has a huge impact on the way we make decisions. Okay, so think about your brain in two parts. It's a slight oversimplification, but I think it really helps us understand this concept. One part is the front of your brain, the prefrontal cortex at the front of your brain, where you make your logical and rational decisions. And then further back, the emotional part of your brain, where the stress response comes from when you think you're in danger. Ideally, you want both of those parts, you know, online and in balance. But when you're chronically stressed, you switch off the prefrontal cortex, that part of your brain that makes logical and rational decisions. It goes offline. So you're left with the emotional brain ruling the roost.
3: And this also explains why when you're stressed, you can be more emotionally dysregulated. And this is a real problem long term, because chronic stress doesn't just change the functioning of the brain, it can change the structure. For example, there is a well-established link between chronic stress and depression, and we also know that chronic stress can shrink the hippocampus, a part of the brain that's critical for learning and memory. I could go on, but I'll stop there because I think you get the point. Chronic stress is bad for many different reasons. But just two other points I do want to make briefly is that, one, there is plenty of research finding that people from poor backgrounds often experience higher levels of chronic stress because of the precariousness of their lives. That puts them at a higher risk of being impacted by these kinds of changes in the brain. Second, there's also growing research in Australia, the UK, and the US suggesting Gen Z are the most stressed generation, thanks to a combination of factors, including the COVID pandemic, financial insecurity and the rising cost of living, and the impact of social media and technology. Okay, so I want to ask, when should a person start to be worried about the amount of stress they're feeling? Like, when can you know, what are the signs to look out for that you've been chronically stressed for too long?
4: I mean, it's highly individual for all of us. And the problem is that the more you get used to chronic stress, the harder it is to tune into your own body and figure out that, oh my God, I need a break. You know, this is going on for too long. One of the big factors is also that these boundaries between work and home have been decimated with technology, right? So 25 years ago, there were natural endpoints to the working week. You know, when you left the office, you were kind of done. So, you know, how can people know? Well, one good sign is when their mind is racing at night and they can't switch off to fall asleep. That's a good sign that your mind has been overactive and you're not giving yourself a chance to sort of wind down.
3: Another sign, Rungan says, is stomach problems.
4: 84% of UK adults have some form of gastrointestinal symptom each year, which is incredible.
3: Yeah.
4: The number one cause is not, in my view, diet, it's stress. Think about it. If you think there's a predator about to attack and you have to keep yourself safe, your body will switch off functions that are not essential to your survival. So you do not need to be able to digest food efficiently if your body thinks it's in danger, which is also why, you know, some of the time we're trying to eat our healthy whole food meal, but we're also doing it whilst answering work emails. But the reality is you're not going to absorb that food properly. Now, I'm not judging. I will also do this despite knowing it, right? But the truth is sometimes, and I've had patients who think they're intolerant to certain foods, but once I taught them a simple breathing technique called the 3-4-5 breathing technique to help them down-regulate their stress response before they eat, they find, oh man, I'm not getting symptoms anymore. Now, of course, there are true food allergies. I'm not talking about that. But for some intolerances, you're not actually reacting to the food. You're reacting to the fact that you're eating that food in a stressed out state. So if you're getting a lot of indigestion, a lot of bloating, constipation, or whatever it might be, that might indicate that you're chronically stressed, right?
3: And then just one other sign we'll mention that can tell you you might be chronically stressed is if you find your libido is starting to suffer.
4: We as doctors are seeing more low libido in younger and younger in age groups than we've ever seen before.
3: Interesting.
4: Number one factor is chronic stress. I've treated lots of cases of low libido by helping people lower their stress levels.
3: What do you suggest people do?
4: Yeah. So the first thing I want to say here is that one thing that 23 years of medicine has taught me is there's very rarely one thing that works for everybody. We've all got different gut microbiomes. We've all got different emotional histories. And so we respond to different things. Let me give you a selection of things that I recommend to people. And then people can sort of play around and see what works for them. I believe the way you start your day has a huge impact on the rest of your day. So I think a useful way to look at the way we start the day is through the lens of what I call micro stress doses. Okay, so what's a micro stress dose? It's a little dose of stress that in isolation we can handle just fine. But when those micro stress doses accumulate, they get you closer and closer to what I call your personal stress threshold. And at your personal stress threshold is when things start to go wrong. So let's say you went to bed late because you were watching Netflix and your alarm goes off on your phone at 6 a.m. That is what I call micro stress dose number one, or MSD number one, okay? Because it jolted you out of a deep sleep. You look at it, you go, oh, I'm still tired. You put snooze on. 6 minutes later, the alarm goes on again. Micro stress dose number two. Then whilst you're in bed, you open up your email app. Oh man, there's 3 work emails I didn't do from yesterday. I need to get onto that today. You're nodding your head a lot here at the moment.
3: You're describing my mornings pretty much.
4: MSD number three. Okay, then you go to the news app and see about some gas explosion that has happened that's killed people, whatever it might be, okay? And I don't mean that to sound negative. You know, obviously if people are dying with something, I'm deeply compassionate about that. The point I'm trying to make is that many people I've seen in practice over the years, in the first hour of the day, they've accumulated 10 to 15 micro stress doses. It means you are very near your personal stress threshold, which means you have less capacity in the day to deal with it. So it won't take much to tip you over. So going back to your question, some of us have got more agency to make decisions and change things than others. I'm saying that for some of us, we don't need to start our day with 10 to 15 micro-stress doses.
3: Right.
4: If you had an alarm clock instead of your phone, for example, that can be game-changing.
3: Simple, but effective. Rungan also recommends a morning routine, though he recognizes people can sometimes balk at the idea.
4: They're like, oh man, I don't have time for a morning routine.
3: The thing is,
4: everyone already has a morning routine. The question is, are you conscious of that morning routine? So I believe a nice framework to think about a morning routine is what I call the three M's: mindfulness, movement, and mindset. You don't have to do all three, but I think if you have the time, all three can be done quite beautifully in quite a short period of time. Now, I get it. A lot of people will be going, I don't have time for any of that in the morning. Okay, let me give you an example of one of my patients who said that to me. She was a single mother, and I got a strong sense that chronic stress was driving her skin flare-ups. So I suggested, do you have 10 minutes? No. Do you have 5 minutes? Well, yeah, I've got 5 minutes. I said, okay, great. So M number one, mindfulness. She did what I call the 3-4-5 breaths. Let me just explain what that is, because I mentioned it before as well. Anytime your out breath is longer than your in breath, you help to switch off the stress part of your nervous system and activate the relaxation part of your nervous system. Okay, so 3-4-5 breath is simply you breathe in for 3, you hold for 4, and you breathe out for 5.
3: Hmm.
4: One of those breaths takes 12 seconds, 5 of them takes simply 1 minute. And it will literally change your physiology in just that 1 minute. So she did 1 minute of 3-4-5 breathing, 2 minutes of movement. So she did 3 or 4 of her favorite yoga moves. And then she did 2 minutes of mindset. And for her, it was just affirmations. Now, there is quite a bit of research on affirmations and what they can do for our well-being and our stress levels. They're a little bit controversial. Not everyone buys into the research, but nonetheless, I think it's a very positive, empowering thing for someone to do. So she would say for 2 minutes, I'm happy, I'm calm, I'm stress-free. I'm happy, I'm calm, I'm stress-free. Remember, this took her 5 minutes.
3: Rungan says that over the next 10 days, this patient's skin flare-ups reduced significantly.
4: Once she started doing that, she was much more likely to stop at lunch and go for a 10-minute walk around her office block. She was much more likely to pay a bit more attention to her evening meal and make it a bit healthier.
3: Basically, that small change had a ripple effect. Now, despite his own busy schedule, there's a lot that Rungan does in his own life as well to keep stress at bay. Things like having a hobby, he plays guitar, journaling daily, making time for some form of physical activity every day.
4: I now, at this stage in my career, have quite a bit of autonomy,
3: right,
4: and I recognize that, okay? Not everyone does. So I'm able to structure things so that I can.
3: And one of the ways he's restructured his life recently is he quit his medical practice. He did that to free up time to focus on his podcast and his books and his public speaking and his role as a visiting professor of health education and communication at Chester Medical School. It's a very different life to his 30s, when he was working full-time, taking care of his young family, and helping to care for his ailing father. I'm curious to know, what do you think your father would think about the life you've carved out for yourself and the work life you've carved out for yourself?
4: Yeah, that's a great question. I actually think about this quite a lot. You know, Dad died, I think, yeah, 12 years ago, just over 12 years ago. One of the things on a personal level that used to make me sad was that all the things that my dad would have been proudest about, you know, as an Indian immigrant to the UK in the 1960s, the fact that, you know, I had my own primetime BBC One TV show.
3: Mm.
4: I've had 6 Sunday Times best-selling books. I have the largest health podcast in Europe, whatever it might be. My dad got to see none of those things.
3: Yeah.
4: And it used to really upset me. But at the same time now, I realized that if my dad was still alive, I wouldn't be doing any of these things. The most important things I've learned have come from my dad's death. And now I've reframed my dad's death to believe that Dad actually gave me a gift through him dying.
3: Mm.
4: Because the man I am today, the questions I started to ask myself after my dad died, I'm not sure any of those things would have happened until Dad had died. Because all this wisdom I hope that I can share with people that really helps them, a huge part of that has been through my dad's death.
3: And you mentioned other patients you've worked with who had also kind of worked themselves to the bone. I'm wondering, do you know if your father wished he hadn't worked quite so hard by the time he got sick? You know, did he wish he had stopped earlier?
4: You know, there's only one question I would love to ask my dad if Dad was still alive. Was it worth it?
3: Yeah.
4: Because being truthful, although Dad worked himself to ill health, I've changed my view on this over the past years. I now think, Rongan, you have no right to think that your dad made a mistake. You don't know that. Dad may say, if he was alive, he may go, son, I'd do that all over again. Because my only purpose in life was to look after my family back home and to give you and your brother the very best start in life that I could. Now, if that is true, which I believe it to be true, my dad may say, well, I kind of did that, right? I looked after everyone at home. And look at what you're now doing, son. Look at how many people you're helping all over the world with what you do. I would do that all over again. So I'm hypothesizing here. I honestly don't know. Do I believe my dad could have done those things and not got ill at the same time? Yeah, I do believe that was possible. But how can I possibly know? But he never said to me, to be clear, I wish I'd stopped earlier.
3: Right.
4: So I'm speculating.
3: Rongan, it's been so lovely chatting to you. Thank you for sharing your family story and the story of your patients and everything you've learned over the course of your career. We really appreciate it.
4: Yeah, thanks so much for having me on.
3: That is Dr. Rongan Chatterjee, until recently a practicing GP, and he's also the host of the Feel Better, Live More podcast. That is it for All in the Mind this week. Thanks to producer Rose Kerr, senior producer James Bullen, and sound engineer Tegan Nichols. I'm Sana Kadar. Thank you for listening. I'll catch you next week.
2: 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I'm Saroja Coelho. 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
9: CBC News, The World This Hour. I'm Pep Philpott. Investigators in Thailand are trying to determine the cause of a deadly fire at a Bangkok bar. At least 27 people were killed, dozens more injured. Police say most of those who died were found in the bathrooms near one of the exits of the bar. Most died from smoke inhalation. Laura Westbrook reports.
10: Forensic investigators are combing through the blackened entrance of the Rongbeer Nat Lap Prao bar in Bangkok. Firefighters were called to the scene just after midnight on Monday. Footage showed flames blasting out of the entrance of the bar as patrons fled through the front door. Eyewitnesses reported that the fire started near the bar's stage and quickly spread. Thailand's Prime Minister Anutin Charnvirakul visited the site.
11: As far as we know, from what we asked the musicians who were at the scene, they said there was smoke coming out from the cutout near the stage, and then the lights suddenly went out, and there was a blasting sound.
10: Some victims were forced to shelter from the flames after being unable to reach the fire exits. Preliminary investigations suggest the fire could have been caused by an electrical short circuit in an air conditioner, but no cause has yet been given. Laura Westbrook for CBC News, Hong Kong.
9: About 400 firefighters in France are battling a growing wildfire near Paris. A helicopter drops a bucket of water over the flames in Fontainebleau Forest, about 60 kilometers from the French capital. The fire began late yesterday afternoon, but quickly spread, burning up about 800 hectares. People have been evacuated from more than a dozen homes. The fires also forced the closure of a major highway and disrupted France's high-speed rail service. Health officials in the Democratic Republic of Congo say the number of deaths in the Ebola outbreak has now passed 700. The number of confirmed cases stands at more than 1,900. The update comes as public health officials say infections from the deadly virus have spread to two new provinces. The rare strain of Ebola has now been detected in five provinces in the east of DRC. Here at home, Alberta is set to become the second province to open its gambling market to external operators. Dozens of operators have eyes on setting up in the province. Salim Valji has more from Calgary.
12: We can expect a significant uptick in advertising. Same thing as happened in Ontario years ago. And that's a problem.
13: Alberta is now allowing private gambling operators to set up in the province as of today, following Ontario, which launched in 2022. But it comes with risks. Robert Williams is the research coordinator with the Alberta Gambling Research Institute. He explains the downside of that messaging, particularly for problem gamblers.
12: These constant reminders, you know, are often precipitators for relapse.
13: Prior to today, the only way Albertans could legally wager on sports is through Play Alberta, a platform operated by the province. 80% of Alberta's gambling revenue will now go to operators, with 20% coming back to the province. Alberta is introducing voluntary self-exclusion right from the launch. Users who feel they are gambling too much can sign up and then be barred from casinos and gaming platforms for up to 3 years. Provincial officials say they wanted to open the market because many Albertans were already gambling. They're just using offshore websites that couldn't be regulated or taxed. Salim Valji, CBC News, Calgary.
9: And lastly, New Zealand actor Sam Neill has died. He appeared in dozens of films and TV series. One of his best-known roles was in the Jurassic Park series, playing the paleontologist Alan Grant.
14: You stare at him, and he just stares right back. And that's when the attack comes, not from the front, but from the side. And the other two raptors, you didn't even know were there.
9: In 2023, Neil announced that he had a rare form of cancer, but his family said he was cancer-free when he died. They did not give a cause of death. Sam Neill was 78 years old. That is your World This Hour. For CBC News, I'm Pep Philpott.
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0: Jonas, what was that?
1: What does it sound like to you?
0: Well, it kind of reminds me of, well, like an aluminium can that's being crushed, but much, much bigger.
1: Yeah, a lot bigger and also a lot scarier. That's a caravan being pressed against a bridge by floodwater. And it was just one of many vehicles, trees, parts of houses that were washed away in a big flood in Germany 5 years ago on the night of July 14th, 2021.
2: Extreme weather is also behind wrenching scenes of devastation in
3: Europe. And North Rhine-Westphalia have experienced their deadliest floods in living memory. These are some of the images coming in from those.
4: This areas. Railroad bridge in Germany, one of the many collapsed structures.
0: I'm Neil King, and this is Living Planet. And today we're going to spend some time in the Ahr Valley in the west of Germany. 5 years ago, it was a disaster zone. One of the deadliest flash floods in modern European history occurred there. And that is now in the middle of arguably one of the biggest flood preparedness rebuilds anywhere in the world. And our reporter, Jonas Meyer, went to the valley, and he's here in the studio to take us through what he found. Jonas, welcome.
1: Hey, Neil.
0: You've just come back from this what used to be a disaster zone. You went there to do a video report for DW's Planet A YouTube channel, and the video report was about building back better. And in the course of that video report, you spoke to a lot of people, and one of the people you spoke to was a lady who lived in Bad Neuenahr Ahrweiler.
1: It's like sort of where like the most narrow part of the valley opens up, and back then, 5 years ago, during the flood, the water, you know, it like flooded 80% of the town. It just like went all over. And the like woman I visited, Alexandra Wiemer is her name, she lived just 50 meters from the river back then and was badly hit. And she recalled the night of the flood.
0: We've got her clip in German, Jonas, but you're going to interpret it for us. What did she tell you?
1: So she says she kept going down to the river over and over again because she saw the water rising, and she was, I mean, worried, obviously. There was no official warning up until that point. I mean, there was later, too late. And it was around 10:30 p.m., she told me, when she heard something coming towards her, which sounds really frightening, I have to say. And in that very moment, she said she turned back to the street where she lived, again, just 50 meters from the river, and the water was basically coming from all directions, she said.
5: Das kam praktisch von allen Seiten.
0: Yeah, one of the reasons, Jonas, why you and I decided to do this studio talk on Living Planet was also because we can compare how it was 5 years ago, because I was actually in the Ahr Valley that very week, directly after the flood, to help friends who had a house in Dernau, right on the river. And 5 years on, of course, you go back and see what they are doing and what has been done with all that government money that was poured into the region to try and rebuild and build back better. So we've got an interesting timeline going there. So I'm just going to share a little bit of my impressions with our listeners, you know, because I was there. It was, I think, the second day after the flood. And I also remember how tricky it was just to get down into the valley because all the bridges were destroyed. And there was pretty much only one way down into Dernau, and it was across the Köln. And the road down, it was super congested with helpers and emergency services. There were cars parked all the way down on both sides of this winding road, partly to avoid the traffic, but partly because also people were, wanted to park their cars on higher ground because everybody was worried that the flood might return. It was just pure chaos. Nobody really knew what was happening or whether, you know, the flood had gone for good. Everybody was trying to get down and help. There was a huge outpouring of solidarity. And I mean, that was actually the one positive takeaway from the whole experience, because I mean, I must admit, I was, a little bit traumatized by the experience myself, just witnessing what people had to go through and the destruction that I saw there. It really looked like a war zone. I've never seen anything like it. You know, even the train tracks were completely bent or gone, and lampposts, they were snapped like toothpicks. I also remember seeing a car upside down on top of a building that was part of a petrol station, and the whole place just stank of petrol. And also, yeah, I do remember that the old oil heatings in some of the houses, they were a real problem because they contaminated everything. And so that caused extra damage again, also for homeowners whose houses were then contaminated with oil. It was just a complete mess. And I've never, ever seen so much mud. People were shoveling and emptying mud out of houses relentlessly. I was really impressed by the watermarks on the houses because the river had already gone back into its riverbed, and it is a very small river. It's more like a stream, right? I walked down to look at it, and then I was looking back up towards the houses, and I saw the watermarks on the houses, which were like 7 meters, 10 meters up from the river, approximately. And just trying to visualize that all that water must have come through at that height, almost like a tsunami sweeping through this valley and just crushing everything. And I still get goosebumps thinking about that now. It was unreal.
1: Yeah. I mean, you actually still got some of those markings on the buildings. So in one village, Altenburg, which I visited, the river would usually be about 70 centimeters high. And the markings are at about 7 meters. And actually at 7 meters, the monitoring just stopped that night. It might have been beyond 7 meters, 8 meters, 9 meters. Nobody knows for sure because the monitoring stopped. It was that much water. I mean, it's hard to imagine, like you said, because I went there for the first time now, my very first time in the Ahr Valley ever. And the river is really, it's quite charming. It's quite peaceful, a lot of tourists going there. You've got the mountain slopes, you've got the water, the river winding through the mountain slopes, through the vineyards. Really, it's very nice for hiking, for cycling and so on. And it's picture perfect Germany. Actually, in the hotel where I stayed, it used to be the summer residence of Ludwig van Beethoven, a famous German composer who went there for a decade or two to, find some inspiration for his work. And it's just beautiful and hard to imagine that it all went that wrong and that violent and that destructive.
0: Jonas, perhaps before we, go into the subject matter of, what your report was also about the building back better and what maybe the Ahrtal has learned from this disaster and what they're doing differently, perhaps you could explain just how did this rather small river transform so fast into one of Germany's worst floods on record?
1: So the short answer would be rainfall, simple as that, because in the 2 days before the flood, what happened that the rainfall that would usually fall in an entire month came down not just over the Ahr Valley, but also in other parts of the west of Germany and also Belgium. And all that water had to go somewhere, obviously. So it flew down from the mountain slopes, from the vineyards, from all the little streams and the tributaries of the Ahr River. And once all that water arrived in the Ahr River, the riverbed was simply too small to hold all that water.
0: Mm-hmm. Okay, so rain is the short answer. What is the long answer, Jonas?
1: So there's a really interesting map from about 220 years ago, and it sort of answers your question, because what you can see is that the Ahr River back then was meandering, left and right, and sometimes with several arms at the same time. And there were just very few small villages along the river course. And as people moved in the valley over time, they did what people have been doing all over the world up until today. So they, channeled the river, they built up on its banks and paved over all those zones that would naturally absorb water during a flood, and essentially squeezed the river into a pretty narrow riverbed. Mm. Almost strangled it,
0: Yeah. Would you say, how unique is this setup in the Ahr Valley?
1: I mean, first of all, the steep slopes and vineyards and so on. So it's just really, really narrow, the whole valley and also the river course. But on top of that, there are bridges all over the place, which is nice because you get from A to B really easily. But sometimes there are bridges, every few hundred meters, dozens of them all throughout the valley. And that was part of the problem too, because like one person I spoke to in the valley compared it to a game of dominoes, right? Where you start with a small piece and you flick it and it falls over and makes a bigger piece fall and a bigger one and a bigger one. And then, you know, like the parts get bigger and bigger. And in the very end, the takeaway is that like even with a small piece of dominoes, you can make a big one fall. And that's essentially what happened with the bridges, because all that debris, that the trees, the houses, the caravans and so on, they crashed into those bridges, medieval bridges usually with columns in the middle of it, really nice to look at, but a death trap in a flood, because all the stuff piled up and the water pooled up and there was a lot of pressure on those bridges. And once they broke, all that stuff that had accumulated, the water, the debris and so on, rolled down onto the next bridge and onto the next bridge and so on and so on. And it was like a really deadly chain reaction, sort of.
0: Jonas, you also spoke to an expert to get some international context on this disaster, which happened 5 years ago.
6: I think the Ahr Valley disaster feels exceptional in an European context. But then globally, flash floods and extreme river floods of that magnitude are pretty much occurring, you know, multiple times a year, over a dozen times a year.
1: That's Indu Murthy. She's a climate risk and adaptation expert with the Center for Study of Science, Technology and Policy in India, the city of Bengaluru. I talked to her because I wanted more than the German perspective on this flood and on floods in general, you know, our perspective, basically from coming from a wealthy country where, as you pointed out, it's hard to imagine that kind and that scale of flood and destruction. And what she told me is that basically this kind of flood happens all the time, really, in East and Southeast Asia and India and Western Central Africa and also North America.
0: Jonas, just coming back to the Ahr Valley and the protagonist of the story that you put together, why don't the people just up and move away if they know they're living in a risk zone, especially if they've experienced such a horrible flood firsthand? Why doesn't Alexandra move away?
1: I have asked her, and what she says is that she likes to live near the river.
7: Weil es schön ist, am Wasser zu wohnen, und weil ich keine Angst habe, hier weiter zu wohnen an der Ahr.
1: And that she isn't afraid.
7: Punkt. Mehr gibt's gar nicht zu sagen.
1: Period.
0: It strikes me as odd, you know, something that kills 135 people on your doorstep, and she says she's not afraid.
1: I mean, it's hard to believe, right? But all the people that she knows who were affected by the flood also stayed in town. Hmm. And I mean, for me personally, I would probably move away because the danger and the risk is real and it's increasing, as we heard. But I also understand that she stays because like she's like from the town of Bad Neuenahr Ahrweiler. She has been living there. She's been raising her kid there and her cat. And, you know, it's identity for her and many other people. And also she has prepared for a future flood in several aspects. So she's got a little wall around the property. She's got her basement windows sealed with like those flood barriers. And on top of that, she's also got sandbags right next to those windows so that when a flood comes, she could put them there like really quickly before running into the vineyards. She told me it's about 4 minutes from her home to safety, basically. So like she seems to be aware and she seems to be prepared. And then I guess, you know, I understand it.
0: I mean, the other thing I also come across from time to time is that people say, well, okay, we've had like this Jahrhundertflut. So like once in a century flood, what are the odds, or statistically the chances are very slim that it's going to happen again within the next 100 years. And so we're safe for now. Maybe that thinking also ties in. I'm not sure.
1: Yeah, I mean, that's very much what Alexandra also said, you know, like that's it. If it's a once in a century event, like now it happened, and then for the rest of her lifetime, that was it. I mean, you know, there are floods regularly in the Ahr Valley every 20 years or so, but it's not like that bad. You know, people don't die and houses and bridges don't get destroyed from it. And yeah, but like Indu Murthy, the expert I talked to from India, she actually said something very smart about it, I think.
6: I mean, science is definitely clear that managed retreat or planned relocation of communities, from highest risk zones is sometimes the only rational option, though it is politically and humanly quite difficult. It's not easy for someone to kind of leave behind, what they've built over years, right? And it could be deeply traumatic. It does sever people from, their land, livelihoods, their identity sometimes. So forced or poorly managed relocations is bad. They do have a poor track record globally. When it is voluntary, well-resourced and community-led, then it could solve the problem.
0: Okay, Jonas, so just taking stock now, most of the people returned to the valley or still in the valley. Can you perhaps take us, bring us up to speed? What has changed then, 5 years on?
1: So not much has changed when it comes to private houses, as we said. But when it comes to infrastructure, actually, a lot is going on. So construction work everywhere. That's also the reason why I went to the valley in the first place, to see, the towns and the county are supposedly building back better.
0: Okay, Jonas, then maybe take us through your trip, and perhaps you could also highlight some examples of what building back better means.
1: So I started my trip in the town of Bad Neuenahr-Ahrweiler, where Alexandra lives, about 28,000 residents. 80% of the town were flooded 5 years ago. And they're spending €1 billion. a lot of money. It's hard to imagine €1 billion. Mm-hmm. And it's federal and state money mostly. And what's notable is that several of the projects that money is being spent for, reconstruction projects, are more than that. They also flood adaptation and preparedness programs. I met Hermann Josef Pellgrim, who's the CEO of the town's Reconstruction and Development Corporation, which means that he is sort of overseeing a large part of what's happening now. And he first took me to a section of the Ahr where it flooded the historic old town 5 years ago.
8: Und hier soll jetzt eben ein künstlicher Gestein, also hier eine Prallwand.
1: And to stop that from happening again, what they're doing is they're building a huge wall, like along the river, like in between the river and the old town, 500 meters long, almost board piles, he told me, 1 meter 20 in diameter and driven 15 meters deep in the ground. That's that's really deep.
0: And that would have prevented the flood from happening?
1: I mean, it would have prevented.

0: And I asked Pelgrim, like, what's after the, you know, the wall ends? I mean, like, what's happening then? And what he said is that we have to look at it as a bigger system, you know, like maybe CEO talk.
1: Okay, well, I mean, a wall, one example. What else? What else have they been doing?
0: So he took me to three other construction sites along the river, downstream a little. The first one was another construction site where they're building a new fire station, and it's being built on stilts. So like a bit like in Venice style. But except, you know, as we all know, in Venice, the stilts are set in the water. And here in Bad Neuenahr-Ahrweiler, which is not Venice, I want to, you know, highlight that, they will be set in the ground. When the next flood comes, it will, you know, it can wash away the ground and the fire station would still be standing because it's being built on stilts. And at that point, it would, you know, like look like in Venice, stilts in the water. But hopefully, I mean, like that should never, you know, happen. So it would still be disastrous.
1: We've got that on the Rhine as well. Houses that are sort of built on stilts, elevated, because we regularly have flooding on the Rhine. So yeah, okay, I get it. We've got the wall as an example. We've got the stilts as an example. What else are they doing?
0: So a large part of what's being done now for flood adaptation is rebuilding the bridges. And they're not being rebuilt in the same way they were, you know, very beautiful century old medieval bridges that had been destroyed during the flood. But instead, they are rebuilding them in a flood-proof manner. It doesn't look that nice, but, you know, those bridges are much wider and higher than the old one, so they don't have any pillars in the middle. And that means in a future flood, all the water and debris, houses, caravans, trees, vehicles and so on, they could pass through that bridge easily without pulling up like it happened last time.
1: I mean, that's a lot of engineering and very expensive, I assume, as well.
0: Yeah, it is. One such bridge easily costs $1 million. That's also something why I spoke to Indu Murthy, because she can take the perspective of less wealthy countries.
2: For the calculation of, you know, can we afford protection must be weighed against can we afford repeated disasters. The cost of inaction is enormous. When we are looking at lower income countries, the flood losses can amount to multiple percent of GDP, and it can set back the development by years, multiple years. Many effective measures are also low cost, whether we are talking about early warning systems, community preparedness, or land use zoning and nature-based solutions. They're dramatically cheaper per life saved than hard infrastructure.
0: So there are several of those nature-based solutions being implemented in the town of Bad Neuenahr-Ahrweiler. So in a section downstream from the wall, where also, you know, Pelgrim took me, what happened is that they have lowered an existing park by like maybe a meter or so. So not much really, but it does make a difference during a flood, because like what would happen is that it would essentially serve as a floodplain during floods. So, you know, they're sort of going back to what was there 220 years ago and like trying to create more space for the river again during a flood scenario without any houses, any infrastructure being destroyed at that point in the town.
1: So it's like we need more areas, more green spaces essentially, and more areas that can like work like sponges.
0: Yeah, that's right. I mean, also another thing they're doing in the town is they're promoting green roofs, also on top of private houses. I've seen, you know, they've created a map where you can see the potential for green roofs in the town of Bad Neuenahr-Ahrweiler. And they're also building areas like within the inner city where you have basically underground tunnels and green areas. So when it rains really heavily, the water would, you know, run towards these green areas. It would sink down like in a sponge city and then be redirected back to the river through those channels. I mean, it doesn't really help in a big flood scenario like 5 years ago, but it does help during heavy rain and maybe, you know, smaller flood.
1: Jonas, during your trip, you also came across something which was quite surprising, wasn't it? You went to the town of

0: Adenau, which is known for its world-famous Nürburgring, where the Formula One racing used to take place.
1: Yeah.
0: What's interesting about Adenau, it wasn't hit as badly by the flood. Can you perhaps explain why that was?
1: Yeah, so what they, you know, to quote a town official of Adenau, what saved their asses 5 years ago were two so-called retention basins. I went to one of them, and I got to be honest, it didn't look impressive at all. So basically just a small stream, you know, you could jump across it, a flat meadow behind a fairly modest dam. But a town official sent me pictures of what it looked like during the flood, and the whole thing was full to the brim, 40 milliliters of water. You know, it's hard to imagine without any photos or videos. And to think that those 40 milliliters of water could have hit the town of Adenau, it's really, it's scary.
0: Yeah. And that's what they're investing in big time, right? Is they're planning 17 such retention basins, I understand, along the Ahr and its tributaries. And they're also planning another dam, right? That will be 25 meters high?
1: Yeah, just south of Adenau. And it's one of 17 dams that will be built across the Ahr Valley, so on the Ahr River directly, but also in the like side valleys like nearby Adenau, where there are the small tributaries. It was part of the problem, right, 5 years ago, that not just all the water that came down the Ahr River itself, but also all the water coming down on those little streams. And, I mean, it's quite, you know, expensive, 1.5 billion euros for those 17 dams combined. And that's just the current estimate, you know, and this is Germany, so things will probably turn out much more expensive than expected. And... But apparently it makes sense from an economic point of view, because 5 years ago, damage in the Ahr Valley and side valleys were 15 billion, so 10 times that. So from an economic point, obviously it makes sense to build those dams.
0: Jonas, speaking of, you know, action and inaction, the 2021 flood, it took everybody by surprise just how bad it did turn out in the end. But you discovered during your trip that this wasn't the first historic flood to hit the Ahr Valley, was it?
1: Yeah, I was surprised to learn that there was one flood of a similar size in 1805 and then again another one in 1910. And after that second flood in 1910, what people did was to make protection plans and preparedness plans. And they were surprisingly similar to what they're doing today. So they included the retention basins, for example.
0: But, yeah, what happened to those plans?
1: I mean... They weren't built, obviously, except for, you know, a couple ones like those outside Adenau, which did work well, as we know now. And, I mean, besides that, you know, the First World War started. And after that, and you won't believe it, Neil, the budget was used to build that very racing course we talked about, the Nürburgring, the world-famous Nürburgring. It's crazy,
0: okay. So it's just another story of Germans and their cars. They seem to be more important than flood retention basins.
1: Apparently, it's stated black and white in a state investigation report. I couldn't believe it, but it is, like the report says so.
0: That is incredible. I mean, yeah. So essentially, if action had been taken back then before World War One, it could have saved a lot of lives 5 years ago.
1: Probably, yes. And I mean, luckily now a lot of work is underway, right? The bridges, the floodplains and so on, the engineering, the nature-based solutions. But in general, yes, the memory of the flood 5 years ago can and probably will slowly fade. People, you know, they forget about those things that happened, you know, after 10, 20, 30, 50 years. You know, the risk for that is real, and things might not turn out as planned again.
0: Well, Jonas, thank you very much for keeping the memory alive with me today. 5 years on, taking stock of the Ahrtal flooding disaster and how the valley is building back better 5 years later. Joonas Meyer, thank you very much for joining me on Living Planet.
1: Thanks for having me, and also thank you, Neil, for telling, you know, your stories from 5 years ago. Interesting to listen to it. It was actually the first time you talked about it, and I'm very grateful to hear what it looked like back then, because I know the perspective of what it looks like now, and you can still see the scars. So to listen to your story was very interesting as well. Thank you, Neil.
0: And you can find Joonas' full video report on the DW Planet A YouTube channel. We'll put the link in the show notes. And we also want to hear from you. Is flooding a risk where you live? What is or isn't being done about it? Please do leave us a comment wherever you're listening. This week's episode of Living Planet was produced by Joonas Meyer and presented and soundscaped by me, Neil King. Now, sound engineer was Michael Springer. That's it for this week. Thanks for listening, and bye for now.
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3: Harvester ants are the tigers of the ant world. Harvester ants are large by ant standards and sexy. They're this bright red colour. They are active.
4: That is the voice of Kenya's Dino Martins, one of the most renowned and respected ant experts in the world.
3: And I think, you know, it was captured even several thousand years ago by our dear wise friend King Solomon, who said of the ants in the Book of Proverbs, he said, "Go to the ant, thou sluggard. Consider her ways and be wise."
4: And I'm in Kenya with Dino because he and harvester ants are the centre of a growing type of wildlife crime, ant smuggling. And Kenyan harvester ants, specifically queen ants, are going for big money.
3: And this very same ant that King Solomon looked at over, you know, several thousand years ago in Jerusalem is the very same ant that we're looking at here in Kenya today. Because this lovely ant, this Mesocephalotes is its scientific name, the harvester ant, occurs all the way from the Mediterranean down through East Africa into Southern Africa, and is very much associated with dry seasonal environments.
4: A single day harvesting fertilized queen ants could rake in hundreds of thousands of dollars for smugglers using well-established transnational wildlife trafficking networks. All to feed a booming online market and a fascination for exotic species.
3: And as King Solomon observed, and as we are observing this morning, is the ants are going out and they are foraging. And they are working really hard. They are collecting seeds. They are carrying those seeds back into their nest. And in so doing, they're actually creating life within this landscape.
4: Welcome to the documentary from the BBC World Service with me, Elysia Falkman, exploring the global ant trade from the collectors and hobbyists who are driving demand to the smuggling networks now shipping thousands of queen ants across borders. From celebrity online ant influencers in the Philippines to investigators on the shores of Lake Naivasha in Kenya. In April this year, Chinese national Zhang Kekun was the first person to receive a prison sentence for ant smuggling. However, I first became aware of this growing trade and the efforts to combat it when Kenya Wildlife Service, in early 2025, announced it had broken up what it called an ant gang. Two separate arrests were made. In the first, a Kenyan national and a Vietnamese man. In the second, two Belgian teenagers were found with a staggering 5,000 queen ants, carefully stored in test tubes, ready for shipping overseas. The operation made headlines around the world.
5: Our next story tonight is about smuggling. No, not gold or drug smuggling, ant smuggling.
6: They were caught with 5,000 ants.
7: Four suspects, including three foreign nationals, pleaded guilty to a charge of trafficking highly sought-after ants.
8: The 19-year-olds claim they were collecting the ants as a hobby, but authorities say the ants were actually destined for Europe and Asia, where hobbyists are willing to pay more than $200 for a single queen ant.
9: We are not criminals. We are naive. And I just want to go home.
4: David Launoy, one of the Belgian smugglers speaking in court at the end of the clip. As you heard in the news, these ants can go for extraordinary sums online. But beyond the unusual news story, I wanted to understand what was motivating people to risk arrest and even prison to collect thousands of ants. What I found was a global subculture that exploded with online shopping and social media during the COVID pandemic and has been growing ever since, with some hobbyists becoming online stars with millions of views. M-G.
10: Oh boy, AC family, we did it! We finally reached 1 million subscribers on this channel.
4: That's Mikey Bustos, one of the world's biggest antfluencers.
10: Because you all have shown the ultimate love...
4: His channel, Ants Canada, follows the dramas of his extensive ant collection that live in huge vivariums, glass-encased ecosystems housing miniature rainforests and jungles, where multiple species live, work, interact, and occasionally even go to war.
10: Today, I was going to stick my hand into the Fire Nation. But here's the catch. I was going to do it completely covered in honey.
11: They are biting me now. Ah! Ah!
4: Yes, even getting bitten to amuse his huge online following.
11: Ah! It's hurting. Okay, I can't do this. I can't do this. Ah!
4: I spoke to him from his home in the Philippines.
12: Yes, my name is Mikey Bustos. I am a Canadian that grew up and was born in Canada, but is currently living in the Philippines. I am an actor, I'm a singer, I'm a social media guy, and I'm an ant keeper, and I work in the ant keeping industry.
13: What first got you so fascinated about ants? I mean, this is a lifelong passion. What ignited it and what keeps you interested?
12: Well, I was always into creepy crawlies and bugs as a kid. I was as young as 5 years old in people's backyards, digging up bugs and turning over stones. And then I just remember keeping them in little containers and adding little labels and creating a sort of museum in my parents' basement and inviting all my classmates over to come check out my bug zoo, is what I called it. Growing up, we had no choice really but to keep ants either in the Uncle Milton plastic ant farms, which is how most of us ant keepers start, or by just keeping them in jars. And I remember as an adult, when I started to get back into keeping ant colonies, I had to make my ant farms. But now today, it's just there. You can find them everywhere. They're on Amazon. They're just tons of ant farm sellers online due to this boom in keeping ant colonies.
13: A lot of people will have a stereotype or an idea of what an ant keeper might be, but this is evolving. Yeah. Could you talk about how this evolution and also the interactions with your audience and how you see them?
12: People's idea of what us insect nerds are like is definitely evolving because of the internet. In the movies, right, where we typically have glasses, we're big nerds, right? But I just think all human beings have a fascination for the creepy crawlies of the world. I think like as kids, we just have a natural tendency to be fascinated by insects. But as we get older, our parents tell us, ew, that's gross, that's nasty, don't be playing with bugs and all of this. And we kind of learn and we're conditioned to hate bugs. But I've learned from running the Ant Channel that it's all kinds of people, from the metal rock heads, right, to one time there was a priest that showed up to one of my meeting rates. It's just all across the board, from scientists to non-scientists, all ages, from young to old.
13: In your videos, you talk a lot about ethics of ant keeping. You know, what is ethical ant keeping?
12: Ants Canada and myself have always been for only keeping ants that you find in your yard. Because there is a community of ant keepers who want the exotic species from South America. They want the, you know, weaver ants from where I live. And you know, there's this big black market for ants, and people are busted in borders all the time. Actually, since moving here, there are, yes, many exotic ant species here, but I do miss the good old carpenter ants and pavement ants from Toronto that I used to keep. You know, everyone wants what they don't have, right?
10: Seeing all this ant love gives me hope. Because of all the things you could be watching on YouTube, Netflix, TV, or elsewhere, in the vast...
4: But as ant collecting and channels like Ants Canada grow in popularity, experts are warning that this trade in living creatures, often illegal, can have a devastating impact on the environment. The pace that this hobby trade is growing has taken conservationists and law enforcement by surprise. To understand its impact and efforts by law enforcement to try and clamp down on this illegal trade, I travelled from Kenya's capital, Nairobi, to Lake Naivasha in the Great Rift Valley, where the Belgian teenagers were apprehended and home to some of the most prized ants on the market.
14: I'm on the Mahi Mahu Road, which is the long winding truck route from Nairobi to Naivasha that curves around the Great Rift Valley. I'm en route to meet the senior warden of Hell's Gate National Park. He's a senior officer with Kenya Wildlife Service. A large part of their work in the field is preventing and arresting poachers, but mostly the poaching is of the big game, the big five, like elephants, lions, rhino. But this new phenomenon of insect and particularly ant poaching has now added to their burden. So I'll talk to him about what they're doing, working with the community and their patrols and technology to prevent ant smuggling. I've come to Naivasha Station to meet with Mr. Nicholas and Miss Mildred, who are senior wardens with Kenya Wildlife Service. Hello.
15: Hello to you.
16: You're much welcome.
15: My name's Nicholas Shibeka. I'm a warden at Naivasha KWS Station.
16: Okay, my name is Mildred Oduor. I'm the warden in charge of outreach programs and stakeholder engagement for Kenya Wildlife Service, Naivasha Station. This means that we are handling and we are taking care of animals that are outside of the designated areas for wildlife protection. This means that we really need to cultivate a good working relationship with the community, make them understand the economic importance of the wildlife that is around them and how to safely coexist with these animals. For example, if we narrow down to the case of the ants, we can say that this is an emerging wildlife crime. When they harvest these ants, if it is not controlled or stopped, they eventually starve the animals like the pangolins, the aardvarks, the anteaters that feed on these animals. They also destroy these colonies. And once the colonies are destroyed, it means that there is also a negative impact. They are keystone species. This animal will influence the ecosystem balance and the biodiversity around it that supports the whole livelihood, and especially agriculture, that is the main livelihood for people in this area.
17: How did you first become aware that there were these ant smugglers and poachers in the park?
15: Yeah, we had an arrest as a result of networking, intelligence information. Some of the locals are also involved. Yeah, of course, it's a coming phenomenon, which as KWS, we are up to task in ensuring we are protecting the biodiversity from this smuggling of these ants. And as KWS, we have put measures, community engagements, they will inform us in case there is suspicious smugglers of ants, because they are friends. They know the benefits of wildlife.
16: They used to be the large mammals, the rhinos and the ivory for the elephants. Now there is a ring, and you realize this is not just in Kenya. It is a crime that is evolving, and it is a crime that the KWS Law Enforcement Agency is up to make sure that it is controlled and the rings are stopped.
17: So, the wildlife trafficking rings, it's a global network.
16: Kenya Wildlife Service, on the country level, we're working with the Kenya Police, Kenya Airports Authority Security Team, and also on the transboundary level, since wildlife crime is a transnational crime, then we also work with the Interpol, and we have our law enforcement and investigation team stationed at borders, specifically to be able to sniff out any form of wildlife trafficking. They also profile high-risk passengers and routes that are likely to be used to transport wildlife and any form of trophy.
17: So the sniffer dogs are now being traced to sniff out ants?
16: Exactly, to sniff all the way from ivory and other forms of trophies, and now to even the ants that are now being transported across the ports of entry for smuggling. So even the sniffer dogs are able to sniff out these ants right now. Yes.
4: The Kenyan ant smugglers are still on remand pending their trial date. And the Chinese ant smuggler Zhang Kekun is serving his one-year sentence pending appeal.
18: This is the documentary from the BBC World Service. We tried to speak to the two Belgian smugglers and their families for this documentary, but without success. However, the lawyer who initially represented the two Belgian teenagers did agree to speak to us.
19: Lima Nyakenyo Magairo, the managing partner of Nyakenyo Magairo Law Advocates.
18: I met her back in Nairobi to shed light on whether these young men were as naive as they claimed to be.
19: You know, since I was very young, I didn't know poaching would be on insects. I just knew you talked about a poacher. The first thing I thought it was an elephant or a rhino. I mean, and they're literally kids, like my young brother. So I was, apart from defending them, I just needed to hear the story. What is this? How did you know this happens? How did you come up with this? Yeah, and why ants? It was unheard of. This was the first case that we were dealing with in Kenya.
17: How did they tell the story to you?
19: But they have interest in ants. They have formicariums where they store ants. They wanted to gift them to someone in the coast of Kenya. But these are 5,000 ants in test tubes. Each test tube had like two ants, yeah? Because it was packed with cotton wool that was dabbed in sugar solution, and apparently they're supposed to live in there for like 2 months. Then I bought the KWS officers, because when I went to KWS, because I had now to make a trip there solely to just understand what are we dealing with, because my court papers said that this is not the first time. So I wanted to understand, what do you mean that this is not the first time? And they opened a file that has details about one of the kids, where they live, what they've been doing, because this whole idea was a setup. They were actually set up, and I think someone was caught, an African, a Kenyan was caught, and they were told, tell us who you're working with, and then maybe we'll lessen your sentence. They had to plead again with the police or something. They confiscated their phones and everything, and found a conversation that they were having on Snapchat and Facebook. There's a very big ant community in Facebook. I didn't even know about that. Aliza, these children come from the airport. They take an Uber and don't go to Naivasha with an Uber. They take an Uber to the CBD in Nairobi and take a matatu, which is public transport, which is cheaper, to Naivasha. You see, if it's your first time in Kenya and you're coming to Naivasha, you get to the airport and get an Uber straight to Naivasha. You don't know this. You can go to a bus stop and catch a matatu. You're not aware of such things. But they're very smart. These kids even tell their parents, don't use your card like that. It's expensive. Go buy a Safaricom line and put M-Pesa. It's cheaper. Yeah, very smart.
17: What I've been told is that the ants were plugging into very established wildlife trafficking routes.
19: Mm-hmm. The Vietnamese, he said, yeah, we're going to sell them in China. That's what we're going to do. And then take them to Europe, whatever, whatever, whatever. It was not as complicated as my own. Yeah. And every ant counts. Every ant counts. I mean, you're buying 1,000 at 100 euros and selling one at 80. One, just one piece. It really surprised Kenyans because it was in the public domain and everyone is wondering, I step on these things every day when I'm going to work. So they're really shocked. Ants, guys,
18: Lawyer Nakinyo Magairo, like the wardens I spoke to, seemed doubtful that this was a game for innocent hobbyists and that ants, like other types of wildlife, are part of a much larger smuggling route from the great coastal port of Mombasa outwards towards the world. And despite the best efforts of Kenya Wildlife Service, a quick look online on ant forums reveals that exotic ant species are readily available to buy by those willing to pay.

0: now, as you can see, with this little bit of sunshine and warmth, the ants have woken up and they're hard at work.
1: But away from the money and the gangs, what does this trade mean for the ants and the ecosystems they are part of?
0: And as we stand here on the edge of this nest, we're actually standing on top of, at the surface, it doesn't look like very much, a little bare patch, quite muddy at the moment, and a little circle of stones with little holes in them.
1: We're back with Dino Martins, who served as the expert witness in the trial.
0: But below ground is one of the world's most sophisticated societies, a superorganism.
1: He's brought me to a very special place to observe these creatures as he believes they should be seen in their natural habitat.
0: And you see all of these walking along. Every single ant we're looking at here, there are ants of different sizes. Majors are the big ones, minors are the little ones. But every single ant we see here, they are all sisters, all daughters of a single queen who founded this nest when she landed here at least, I would say, 50 years ago. Because I have been coming to this nest for at least 40 years, but it was already here when I first came across it. And every single ant we can see here is a daughter of that single foundress queen who landed here all those many years ago and started this successful nest.
2: So this of new breed of poachers, they're collecting the queens. Could you talk about why this is particularly dangerous for the ant population?
0: So it takes a colony like this many decades to start producing queens. Ants have this very unusual genetic system. They're haplodiploid. So when a queen lays an egg, she can choose to fertilize it with a sperm that she's stored or not. Fertilized eggs become females, either future workers or queens. Unfertilized eggs become males. So male ants are real mummy's boys. They have no fathers and they're, you know, 100% genetically related to their mother. And so the young queens being collected, each nest like this one, a mature nest like this, many decades old, will produce a lot of young queens. Many of them will fly out, but most of them won't make it. They will be eaten by birds, by spiders, by other ants, by aardwolves, by pangolins, by elephant shrews, even sometimes by people. But the fact is that that is a critical moment of nutrient dispersal into the landscape. But the young queen now will go on, and she has within her that life-sustaining force of producing eggs to create a new colony.
1: With the popularity of ants on the rise and the promise of money to be made, Kenya Wildlife Services are looking ahead to spring 2027 and next year's rainy season and the need to intercept ant smugglers and these precious queens. And their spokesperson said, should the young Belgian smugglers return to Kenyan soil, they'll be arrested immediately. You have been listening to the documentary produced and presented by me, Elysia Falkman. Producer is Pierce Lynch, an ADA production for the BBC.
3: That was the documentary from the BBC. I'm Saroja Coelho. CBC News is next.
4: This week on Bookends, Karan Mahajan's latest novel, The Complex, follows four generations of a family across India and America in the 1970s. It's a story of power, corruption, and enough toxic secrets to crumble a family dynasty. And these are tensions the author knows intimately.
5: I grew up in this Punjabi milieu in New Delhi, which was very much formed in the aftermath of India's partition. A lot of the Punjabis had come from what is now Pakistan, and they were known for being enterprising and business-minded, not so much known, and this is kind of a stereotype, but not so much known for introspection and the arts in the same way. And obviously I imbibed some of those cultural values, and I think I had a strange sense of shame that I was going to do something, you know, as non-remunerative as writing. And, you know, I probably didn't publicly declare myself a writer for many years. I did all sorts of other jobs which turned out to be useful because obviously that gave me interesting life experience and insight into people. So the tension actually worked out in the end, but it also did make me miserable for a while. The misery of it is just the misery of not being fully authentic and of not fully being yourself in the world.
4: That's this week on Bookends with Mateo Rauch. This is CBC Radio, a Canadian perspective on the world.
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9: From CBC News, The World This Hour, I'm Pat Philpott. Investigators in Thailand are trying to piece together the cause of last night's deadly fire in a Bangkok bar. At least 27 were killed and dozens more injured before firefighters brought the blaze under control. The fire broke out about midnight local time and spread quickly. The national police chief says the forensic team is checking the electrical wiring after reports that a short circuit may have sparked the blaze. He says most of those who died were found in the washrooms, adding that people panicked and did not know which way to go. The price of oil is rising as the U.S. and Iran fight for control of the Strait of Hormuz. Brent crude is up almost 5% today to just under $80 a barrel. An Iranian newsreader says Tehran successfully targeted U.S. military facilities in Bahrain and Kuwait today. The attacks come in response to U.S. strikes on Iranian sites over the weekend. Washington says those, in turn, were in retaliation for Tehran's attacks on commercial ships in the Strait of Hormuz. The European Union is the latest jurisdiction to propose limits on children's access to social media. Ursula von der Leyen is the European Commission president.
10: Our children need time in the real world, time to play, time to build friendships face to face, time to make mistakes, time to shape their own identity, their own personality, before an algorithm shapes them instead.
9: Von der Leyen says she will present a full proposal after the summer. Australia introduced the world's first social media ban for under-16s last year. Since then, half a dozen countries, including Canada, have announced similar plans. Here at home, police in Toronto continue their search for the people who opened fire during a weekend street festival. Two people were killed and a number of others injured during the Salsa on St. Clair festival. Philip Lishanock reports.
11: I don't think it's a reflection of the area.
12: Jennifer Goulet says residents are still processing a reckless act of violence at a crowded festival. But she says the community that hosts Canada's largest celebration of Latino music and culture is resilient.
11: Everybody works so hard to support one another.
12: Toronto police say two men began firing at each other while in a crowd of 13,000 people. Bernardo Cisternas, who lives in the area, says people need to be reassured that the many summer festivals in the city are safe.
13: I think it's for the city to respond and take back control of what we used to be, which was a safe city, a clean city.
12: Recent violence in Toronto highlights a growing problem facing event organizers, with many festivals across Canada increasing their spending on security measures significantly. Philip Shannock, CBC News, Toronto.
9: Most provinces that pulled U.S. alcohol from store shelves last March are either selling it again or moving their inventory in some other way, except for Ontario. That province continues to warehouse most of its roughly $80 million stockpile. Colin Butler has more.
14: I haven't seen anyone talk about what's going to happen with that inventory.
15: That's Marvin Ryder, a marketing professor at McMaster University. Ontario's Liquor Board says it spent $8 million storing the stranded American inventory. 97% is still within its normal shelf life and 3% expired.
16: Chaos.
6: Absolute chaos.
15: Stacey Kyle is the executive director of British Columbia's Import Vintners and Spirits Association. She says warehouses are built around predictable inventory, not millions of dollars worth of returned alcohol arriving all at once. British Columbia found a way to move or sell off at least some of its existing American inventory. Ontario has not. U.S. Ambassador Pete Hoekstra even ended his recent 4th of July speech with a wish.
16: Next year, hopefully we can all take a toast of American bourbon legally in the province of Ontario.
15: Colin Butler, CBC News, London, Ontario.
9: That's your World This Hour. I'm Pep Philpott.
17: Welcome to Ideas. I'm Nala Ayed. Today, a celebration and a defense of the much maligned swamp.
18: A town is saved not more by the righteous men in it than by the woods and swamps that surround it.
17: The words of writer and naturalist Henry David Thoreau, written in 1862.
18: If it were proposed to me to dwell in the neighborhood of the most beautiful garden that ever human art contrived, or else of a dismal swamp, I should certainly decide it for the swamp. I enter a swamp as a sacred place, a sanctum sanctorum. There is the strength, the marrow of nature.
17: Our planet's very survival depends on the existence of swamps, more specifically, wetlands. They store twice as much carbon as forests, for starters, even though they occupy only about 6% of Earth's surface. But since 1970, it's estimated more than a third of the world's remaining wetlands have been lost. And that figure keeps rising. A major blow to a world threatened by climate change. And yet, for many, wetlands are still considered a wasteland. An evil dwelling where we imagine terrifying monsters and death. Something to drain and conquer, a concept that has oozed into political rhetoric.
19: That's what we're doing. We're doing it.
20: A very important lesson is that history is normally written by the winners and by the states, especially when we're talking about agrarian states that encouraged a settled way of life. The big lesson for us is whatever those states, whatever they say about wetlands, how diseased they are, how wild they are, how inhospitable they are, how scary, maybe haunted by ghosts, we should not take them at face value.
21: We have so much evidence about their value, and yet they're treated in this way like they don't matter and like people don't care. And it's hard to be sort of very slowly losing the battle, inexorably losing wetlands year to year, and knowing that we can't effectively put them all back.
17: Here is The Marrow of Nature, a case for wetlands. It's by Ideas contributor Moira Donovan.
22: I'm standing on a highway in Nova Scotia, in the Annapolis Valley, not far from the Bay of Fundy. What you're hearing in the background is a construction crew busily expanding the road, expanding into the salt marsh bordering this highway. And most speeding by aren't aware of what's being lost, the paving over of a hidden, rich world, vital to our existence.
23: To stand on the edge of a marsh and look at it, it really does. Depending on the time of year, it either looks like a green hayfield, or it looks like a brown dead field, or it's underwater.
22: Tony Bowron is a coastal wetland ecologist.
23: And that, in a sense, that simplicity does very much belay the importance of these habitats and what is actually happening, both at the micro and macro scale in these systems. So to think about a marsh that you visited in the morning and it's a nice, looks like a nice green hayfield with some birds flying around and, you know, some mosquitoes bothering you, but not really much else seeming to happen. But then come back 4 or 5 hours later when the tides come in, and all of that grass, all of that landscape is now underwater. And what you can't see at that point is all the fish that are then in amongst those grasses, furiously feeding away hunting each other, hunting invertebrates, eating those mosquitoes that have bred in the pans and pools on the marsh. And so it's the word I'm trying to think of the term. Appearances can be deceiving.
22: Coastal wetlands store up to 5 times more carbon than similar-sized mature tropical forests. The carbon locks into the salt marsh's thick tidal mud.
23: The marsh plants that we have here, they're our rainforests.
22: And the marsh grasses, which in the summer can tower so high, researchers need to wear flags in order not to lose one another, support a wealth of biodiversity. Though it doesn't look like it, this salt marsh is bursting with life. A place between water and land, whose only constant is change.
23: They're what connects the land to the sea. So the plants that we find in the salt marshes, we don't find them anywhere else in the systems. There's birds that nest only in salt marshes. There's fish that only breed in salt marshes. And in the Bay of Fundy, over the last 400 years, we've unfortunately lost almost 80% of these coastal wetlands. It's hard to comprehend. You know, we stand on these sites today and go, this is like a 400 hectare marsh. This is a huge marsh. It's a fraction of what we used to have.
22: And now, this fraction is getting smaller.
23: So what we're doing here today on, unfortunately, a portion of this marsh that is slated to be lost as a result of the causeway expansion, we're harvesting, or to put it another way, we're rescuing some of the marsh plants. And what we're doing is we're removing them from this marsh before it's lost.
22: This rescue mission is one of the attempts to hold back a tide of destruction that is threatening wetlands across the globe. Destruction in the name of economic and societal advancement.
20: For most of the historical record, we viewed wetlands negatively is because we viewed wetlands as stumbling blocks to agrarian development, right? Because their soil exerts such a major stress on the growth of crops because of the lack of oxygen and the soil pores, which makes it very difficult to meet the demands of most rooted plants for respiration. So what do you do about that?
22: Faisal Hussein is an assistant professor of history at Pennsylvania State University.
20: Throughout history, our answer has been to destroy wetlands, drain them and make them drier so you can grow those high-value crops, especially wheat and barley. So throughout history, our view has been a good wetland is a destroyed wetland.
22: Hussein is an environmental historian of the Ottoman Empire.
20: And so far, my research has focused on the history of the Tigris and Euphrates under the early centuries of Ottoman rule.
22: The massive Tigris and Euphrates river system begins in the mountains of eastern Turkey, descending down into Syria and Iraq before draining into the Persian Gulf. It once featured large swaths of wetlands, including a part of Iraq that used to have the largest wetland ecosystem in Western Asia, which also served as a refuge for those defying authorities. Hussein picks up a book written more than 1,000 years ago.
20: So the chronicler here, his name is Ibn al-Athir, and the book is Al-Kamil fi al-Tariq, all right? So, and here in this section, he is narrating in this account the events of the year 338, and that in the Gregorian calendar, that would be 949, 950. And this is what he writes. In this year, the affair of Imran ibn Shaheen exacerbated, and he became more powerful. His story is as follows. He was from the people of the town of Jamida, who committed a crime, so he fled to the marshes, in fear from the Sultan, and he settled between the reeds and bushes and confined himself to the fish and water birds of the marshes for his sustenance. Later, a group of fishermen and brigands gathered around him, and they empowered him and defended him against the Sultan.
22: These wetlands, known as the Mesopotamian marshes, were not just a refuge, but also a weapon against a powerful enemy.
20: Because some of those wetlands, a particular tribe or village could have its own intricate damming system that it could break whenever an army is approaching. So it was a good way to use water as a weapon to flood your enemies. And we see this happens during the Ottoman period as well. And people, even European visitors who came to the region, would take note of that the populations of this particular wetland and this district are really independent. And they make it very difficult for the Ottoman Turks to establish any modicum of political order in that region.
22: These weren't the only communities who used wetlands to challenge authority. Across the Atlantic Ocean, and beginning in the 17th century, the Great Dismal Swamp, a vast wetland stretching from southeastern Virginia to northeastern North Carolina, was also significant in the power dynamics of colonialism.
0: The Dismal's right in the heart of that colonial enterprise, the Mid-Atlantic there. Just to bear in mind, Jamestown, famously in Virginia, was settled about 40 miles away from the nearest Dismal Swamp. So all the wealth of Europe is flowing here eventually. And here's this big 2,000 square mile swamp in the middle of their backyard.
22: This is Dan Sayers.
0: I'm an associate professor of anthropology with a focus on historical archaeology, professor at American University in Washington, D.C.
22: Sayers says as soon as Europeans arrived, they began looking for ways to exploit the swamp.
0: You've got a handful of largely elite, very aristocratic colonists that are always trying to find ways. You can kind of get this sense in those period documents. How do we make money out of this swamp? It's sitting here. It is this thing we fear. It's this thing we loathe. It does nobody any good.
22: While Europeans were perplexed how to benefit from the Great Dismal Swamp, others found a good use.
0: Time we're talking about, which is 1660, 1680, 1700 for sure, it's certainly become a place and a haven for people who resisted that colonization and then the early generations of race-based slavery there.
22: Through archaeological work, Sayers and others have started to piece together the story of this haven. Deep in the wetlands, he's uncovered remnants of raised wooden cabins and other traces of human life. For over 2.5 centuries, Maroons, people of African descent who'd escaped slavery, and indigenous people who had been forced off their land, joined together and established multi-generational settlements hidden deep within the Great Dismal Swamp.
0: As much as you are about people coming into the swamp, you're also talking about people being born there and staying there, and living most, if not all, their lives within the interior of the swamp. And then what we know from about what they're using is, in fact, one of the most intriguing parts of this whole story or history. Because these Maroons and Native Americans, they were joining together in these communities, most likely, because they were out in the middle of the swamp, because they had decided, I'm done with that world, the outside world. I'm staying here as long as I possibly can, which as far as I'm concerned, they probably assumed was the remainder of their lives or their whole lives, because these were confident people. Well, one of the things that went along with that, I think this should make sense to anybody, right, is that, well, if you're going to say goodbye to that world, you're not going to go back out to it every 3 days. You get a couple tobacco pipes and tobacco and a bottle of whiskey. And so all that standard kind of mass-produced outside world stuff that really defined a lot of most archaeological sites after 1607 in this region, Mid-Atlantic region, not seen a lot of that, right? And it's a direct demonstration, right, of this act, this putting up this wall, right, between them and the outside world.
22: These communities were so successful at concealing themselves that this history is only now being understood. Nonetheless, for centuries, the Great Dismal Swamp sheltered the largest community of Maroons in the United States.
0: So one of the beautiful things or ironies of this history is that these people who go to this swamp, and these are people that I've been looking at archaeologically, trying to look at their lives, they are taking advantage of that European loathing and fear of these kinds of places. It becomes a very synergistic, to use a common word for it in a way, kind of a synergy develops between the beliefs and the attitudes of colonials, their wider beliefs about exploiting people that they think are less than human in some sense or another, those people going into a place that is, by colonial standards, not really human, right? So there's something going on there that's quite fascinating.
22: The same derision was placed in southern Iraq on the traditional inhabitants of the Mesopotamian marshes, the Marsh Arabs, seen also by their Ottoman rulers as less than human.
20: So it was a very violent and zoological language that Ottoman authorities would use to describe the inhabitants of wetlands. So all kinds of wild animals and wild creatures were used to describe the inhabitants of the wetlands. They were dogs, they were insects, they were locusts, rats, and so on and so forth. And that was the predominant attitude, not only by the Ottoman state, but also by the local inhabitants who lived in nearby cities. They really viewed settlers of the wetlands as just as dirty and as uncivilized and as beastly as the livestock that they raised over there. And of course, this is rhetoric, but it had an impact on how the state and those urban populations would treat them. In many cases, those prejudices accumulate one generation after another. At certain points, when you have times of friction and conflict of interest, they descend into a bloody warfare. And we inherited those biases. That's why for a very long time, we failed to appreciate the significance, political and ecological significance of wetlands. And also this is reflected in policy. This is why we failed as states to protect those valuable and important ecosystems.
21: And there was also a fear, not just a disdain, for wetlands. European colonists to North America saw them as reservoirs of illness and death. This view was fueled by a fear of miasma, or bad air, that was thought to come from the wetlands and cause fevers, though, ironically, it was likely European colonizers who had brought diseases like malaria to the continent. And in the 1930s, the drive to control malaria led to the draining of Italy's Pontine marshes by the dictator Benito Mussolini to create what he saw as a productive fascist landscape.
1: And he said this was the kind of war he liked to fight because it was so easy to win. And in a sense, wetlands are easy. They're easy targets. They're easy to take down. They're easy to destroy.
21: This is Rod Giblet, Australian writer and professor of environmental humanities.
1: I have an honorary position at Deakin University in Melbourne, where I now live.
21: Giblet is the author of several books on wetlands that examines them through a historical and cultural lens. He first became interested in these ecosystems when he was living in Perth, Australia, and a nearby wetland became a concern to locals, in particular because of the biting flies, or midges, as they call them in Australia, that flourish in such dampness.
1: In summer, there were midges, and you get them in Canada. And this was an affront to a lot of local people who wanted to have a barbecue and couldn't. There was a local move to do something about it, and there was a public meeting in the local hall. One guy wanted to pour a 44-gallon drum of dieseline into the wetland. Another guy wanted to fill it in and make a football oval, but there was a football oval right next door to it anyway, and it's a 200-hectare lake, so it would have made many, many, many football ovals. So I started thinking about why people had a dislike of wetlands. There was kind of this long tradition of a horror of wetlands.
21: As a university student majoring in English, Giblet approached this horror from a literary perspective.
1: Just finished my PhD on literature, and I started thinking about some of the negative representations of wetlands in English literature. And the first thing I thought of was C.S. Forrester's novel African Queen that was made into a famous film with Humphrey Bogart and Katharine Hepburn. It was the highest grossing film of the 1950s.
2: It's alive. Look at that.
1: And the film and the story take place in basically three different landscapes. One is a flowing river, one is a swamp, and one is an open lake. So when they get into the swamp, it's described as a nightmare time of filth and horror. Poor old Humphrey Bogart has to get out of the boat and pull the boat through the swamp, and he gets attacked by leeches. He has a kind of a visceral horror of swamps. So

0: In many accounts, marshes were seen as not only bad for the body, but also for the mind, at times emanating an alluring light, seducing people to their demise.
1: This way. Come, follow the lights.
2: They can sink you into melancholy and despond.
3: Oh, no!
0: A theme that is also found in the 17th century Christian allegory Pilgrim's Progress by John Bunyan, where there existed a cruel swamp known as the Slough of Despond.
2: This is the place where sin gathers and Christian go get sucked into the Slough of Despond. There is this kind of whole philosophy and taxonomy of places in Western thought which kind of ramps up in modern times that, you know, regards them as bad for the body, bad for the mind, bad for the city. You want to avoid them, you got to drain them, you got to build a solid city that, you know, keeps all this bad stuff and these monsters at bay.
0: Even Henry David Thoreau, who called swamps the marrow of nature, loved wetlands in part because of their maligned reputation.
2: He said it wasn't a melancholy place, it was a place of joy for him. So again, it was that kind of contrarian strand to Thoreau's thought, but he could see the place of the swamp, and he would love to, he said, go and bury himself in a swamp up to his neck, something that I've never done, but, you know, and it was a place of joy for him, and he could hear the gnats and mosquitoes buzzing around, and that was wonderful to him. So, I mean, he said, it's in vain we seek a wilderness outside ourselves or a wildness outside ourselves. It's the bog in our brains and our bowels. So he understood the kind of, we have a wetland part of our bodies. I mean, we're predominantly water anyway, but we have a kind of a swampy lower section or a swampy midsection. And when he went into some of the wetlands around Concord, like Gowing Swamp and Beck Stowe Swamp, he said it's like, you know, it's walking on the moss, and it's like going into this quaking zone, and it's kind of somewhere where the earth trembles, and he felt that his body was trembling. So there was kind of this, you know, rather than the horror of the wetlands, it's like the wetland is part of his body.
0: Swamps, marshes, and bogs stabilize our climate, filter our water, and nourish humans and animals alike. Yet as our understanding of wetland ecology has grown, the last century has seen more destruction than ever. As an example, Faisal Hussein says we can look to the early 1990s, when Saddam Hussein was more successful in attacking the Mesopotamian marshes than the Ottomans had ever been. In retaliation for a failed revolt in southern Iraq, Saddam Hussein bombed and drained the marshes, displacing more than 100,000 people.
4: The only difference I can see is probably those modern regimes, totalitarian regimes, they had at their disposal machineries that pre-modern societies lacked, and they were empowered by fossil fuel subsidies to be more ambitious and more reckless and callous in the way that they could enact their crimes against what some scholars call it as ecocide, right? So maybe the Ottomans, had they had the power and fossil fuel subsidies and the machineries, had they had them, probably they would do the same. And this is why probably that the damage that Saddam Hussein did was more long-term and still lives with us. It's been a challenge. And to this day, people in the region, policymakers, environmental NGOs are trying to figure out what to do.
0: Since 1900, half the world's wetlands have been lost, the majority since 1970.
5: I wrote a paper with some colleagues in Alberta on the management of wetlands in a kind of neoliberal context.
0: Rebecca Rooney is a wetland ecologist, an associate professor of biology at the University of Waterloo.
5: And when I finally read the full manuscript with all of our pieces together, I was sort of blown away to realize the message was really radical. And at the end, what we were saying is that in a system where wetlands are providing benefits,

0: to this broad group of people, the public we might think of, but the people who control the fate of that wetland are upstream, are remote, and are few. The decision-making is concentrated in a way where the cost and the benefits equation for the individuals making the decision is really dissociated from the costs and the benefits en masse. And in this system, wetland conservation is just never going to happen. And so the need to examine the system was the conclusion of this paper. You know, I can't dispute it. Like, we're right.
1: 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This program is by Moira Donovan. You can also hear Ideas on the CBC Listen app or wherever you get your podcasts. I'm Nala Ayed. Here is the second part of Moira Donovan's documentary.
2: One of the key issues people often fail to realize is the importance of preserving wetlands within their own neighborhood.
0: The geographic scope of influence of each wetland is really narrow in a lot of contexts. If you don't keep them in your neighborhood, then you're not going to benefit from them.
2: Wetland ecologist Rebecca Rooney.
0: Sure, maintaining boreal extensive peatlands is vital if we're going to mitigate and use natural solutions to redress climate change. But for a lot of those ecosystem services, people talk about the recreational values, the cultural values, but also the flood mitigation, the water purification, those are inherently local. And if you don't keep them in your neighborhood, then you're not going to benefit from them. The fact that we can't trade them like playing cards between watersheds really is a message that I think people need to hear.
2: In other words, each slimy, stinky wetland needs to be understood as a unique ecosystem in its own right. We now know, for instance, that roughly 40% of the world's species use wetlands at some point in their life cycle.
0: You would never think, okay, we'll clear cut this old growth forest, but don't worry, because we're going to plant all these poplar over here, and in 20 years, there'll be trees again. That would be a 20-year lag, and people would be like, that's too long. But with wetlands, for some reason, and some of these wetlands, you know, take 1,000 years to develop. Peatlands are incredibly slow to grow and expand. And yet we think we can replace them just with a snap of fingers.
3: A lot of this, well, it does come back to biases, or if that's too loaded a term, predispositions, right? To be thinking of wetlands and swamps and whatever else, you know, these kinds of still remote places as being not so much cultural landscapes as they are natural.
2: Archaeologist Dan Sayers.
3: Wetlands are places we need to pay attention to in all aspects, human, natural, cultural. They have a lot of potential profundity in terms of the info, the insight they can provide, and I think we can do a better job of, yeah, across the globe, no doubt, but certainly in the backyards I'm used to, we could pay a lot more attention and really respect them a bit more than we have.
2: In some cases, that act of paying attention means taking a closer look at the wetlands that surround us. Take the Tantramar Marshes, 50,000 acres that lay across parts of New Brunswick and Nova Scotia, which have inspired many artists, including the painter Alex Colville and the poet Elizabeth Bishop.
4: A pale flickering, gone, the Tantramar Marshes and the smell of salt hay.
2: Another artist whose work is hugely influenced by the Tantramar Marshes is the British-born photographer Thaddeus Halonia.
5: I'm a visual artist who lives on the Tantramar Marshes in Jolliquer, New Brunswick, and have made this my home for the past 41 years. I can't imagine being anywhere else.
2: Noted for his breathtaking photographs of the marshes, which often possess an otherworldly feel to them, portraying the sanctum sanctorum that Thoreau wrote about.
6: Can I ask just about... Yeah.
2: Thaddeus and I are standing in his studio, looking over some of his work. what is happening here in terms of the interplay between the landscape itself and the sky? It's just such a vast expanse.
5: Sure. Well, in this landscape, it is akin to the prairies by viewing it. If you've driven the prairies and you look out on this flat expanse, it echoes what the Tantramar marshes are, which are this vast flat landscape. And 2/3 of the photograph is a dramatic sky that's ever-changing with cloud formations going off into the distance.
2: Other photographs capture the small delights of the marshes. I'm struck by an image of a small pitcher plant that he'd plucked from the bog and photographed in his studio on a backing of black velvet.
6: They look like aliens.
5: Yeah. They are aliens.
2: Wow. Can you describe this one for me?
5: Well, this one is probably the most intact pitcher plant, one that has the color existing within it from its natural state still, kind of crimson.
2: For Helonia, the Tantramar marshes are a constant muse.
5: It's just part of a daily practice of ingestion of life. And in terms of making photographs of the Tantramar, I think you initially talked about how it is a mundane place, how it is something that it's not romantic, it's not glorious, it's not in your face. But if you slow down and look at it, there's an energy and there's a beauty in its mundane richness, right? It's glorification. It's a metaphor for looking at everything. It's a metaphor for slowing down and embracing the natural world in a way that is different maybe than the way you live your life, the way that you are in a hurry and you're going by things and you're not considering all those aspects that are right there in your face and historically have been there a long time and serve many, many purposes.
2: We don't always need sort of Ansel Adams mountain landscape to make us love the earth. We also have...
5: And I took a lot of... You know, Ansel Adams had a profound effect on my early career. I went to New York and saw an exhibition of 8x10-inch contact prints at the Museum of Modern Art in like 1975. And I mean, there probably wasn't a more staunch environmentalist, but his photographs are very heroic and very heroic landscapes. And we live in a landscape on the Tantramar that is heroic in its own way. And if you live here, you see it in its daily changes, blowing your mind because just little nuances of seasonal change of light and color create a whole different environment. And if you become sensitive to looking at it every day and really breathing it in, you're going to see the same beauty and richness there if you're open to taking it in.
2: The plurality of landscape is a wonder. But there was a time when even mountains were looked down upon.
7: It might be worth our reviewing the way mountains were regarded, which was actually in some ways very similar to the way wetlands are regarded as being places that are inhospitable, that represent potential terrors, both real and imagined, and places to be avoided at all costs.
2: This is J. Baird Callicott, retired professor at the University of North Texas and a pioneering figure in the field of environmental ethics. Callicott links the emergence of a more positive view of mountains with the 19th century romantic period of landscape painting.
7: The landscape painting movement got people outside sort of appreciating in a new and even fashionable way the outdoors, which then began to include mountains as well. And so I think we're seeing something very similar, the same kind of process of rehabilitation in the case of wetlands.
2: Callicott says this transition could be attributed to the growing field of wetland ecology.
7: We always view the world or apprehend the world through a cognitive lens. The idea that there's just a given reality is not very reflective. And so I think that the popularization of ecology began to provide a new lens through which we could apprehend wetlands and see them in terms of their functionality from in the ecological sense of the word, and then to sort of adapt a phrase from architecture, form follows function. That is to say, the way we perceive their functionality begins to inform our aesthetic sensibilities. And so then we see them, begin to see them as beautiful and not as these forbidding and rather drab and ugly places. So I'm trying to say there are a variety of sort of paradigms for natural aesthetics as opposed to the aesthetics of art. And one of those paradigms, the one that I'm very much a subscriber to, is that our cognition informs our aesthetic sensibilities. And the more we understand about places, then it stimulates our capacity to see their beauty.
2: In other words, rather than simply restoring wetlands, we need to restore our perception of these landscapes.
7: Well, this is what I call worldview remediation, is what it's called for here. And so I think that this is gradually happening, but the pace is not fast enough. That's what we need to try to cultivate through education, through just spreading the word.
2: In the Haidarpur wetlands in northeastern India, a shift in public perception is proving transformative.
8: Through education, we can bring the local community on board. So with education, they realize how important role the wetlands play, how it has to be sustainable. I'm Ashish Loya, and I'm a regular birder at Haidarpur wetlands.
2: Ashish Loya became a birder at an early age. That hobby did not make him the most popular kid in school.
8: There was a lot of teasing and bullying, and I was made fun of. Nobody knew what birding was, and the bird names used to find bird names to be very funny, and they would make so much fun of it. So I endured all of that, and I got hooked.
2: That passion was put on pause when, as a young man, he moved to the United States. But in 2008, Loya gave up a successful Wall Street career and moved back home to India to work with an organization dedicated to yoga and meditation. It was there, in northeastern India, when out for a drive, Loya came across an extraordinary sight, the Haidarpur wetlands.
8: So we cross a bridge on the Ganga River while going on this highway, and on the riverbed, I would notice huge flocks of bar-headed goose, painted storks, spoonbills, and pied avocets, these birds. And I would always fancy these birds as a child, actually. Like, I'd always had a desire to see them, and I was actually quite stunned that they were, like, in hundreds and thousands, they were roosting on the riverbed, and I could see them from the bridge.
2: And it was then that Loya's passion for birding was reignited. India's wetlands are crucial for birds traveling on the Central Asian Flyway, one of the planet's major avian migratory routes. But researchers say over the past 40 years, the country has lost a third of its natural wetlands. And for a time, it looked like the Haidarpur wetland and its 30,000 migratory birds was at risk of going the same way. Until birders like Ashish Loya encourage people to see wetlands differently.
8: There's so much more awareness about it, and recognizing it as a wetland area kind of brings it in the consciousness of people who live here, that there is an important ecological area which needs to be conserved.
2: In 2021, thanks in part to Loya's observations of birds at the Haidarpur wetland, it was added to a list of wetlands of international importance known as the Ramsar Site Network. The Ramsar Convention was signed in Ramsar, Iran, in 1971, making it one of the first international conservation agreements. For the past 50 years, it set standards for conserving wetlands and encouraging harmonious coexistence between human communities and these ecosystems. In the Haidarpur wetland, that process started with getting people to be attentive to the world around them.
8: Local media now refers to it as Haidarpur wetland and regularly now report the findings of birds and wildlife in that place. It serves as an educational purpose for children. even local nearby villages and all, now they tell me, oh, now this has become a wetland. So it's something, it has an identity, or it's no longer a wasteland. A few months back, I met a few youngsters who would play around in the wetland area. They live in nearby area. So I gathered them and I started getting them interested into birding. And I started teaching them. Earlier, they would not know anything about birding, but then when they were told, instructed, or educated about it, children, they just picked it up so rapidly and so well. I was surprised how quickly they learned all the names and how interested they got and how sharp they were into birding. I found them to be naturally curious about things around them, and they just needed a direction. And now they tell me that earlier they would not value this place like that. In fact, they would even cause harm to birds in some way while playing. Yeah. But now this attitude has changed so much that they cannot even imagine it. Besides, they won't let other people do it. You know, so it's a complete turnaround in their attitude just because of education.
9: And actually, this benefit is so big. I mean, many a times when we think of benefits of wetlands, I mean, even I was initially thinking about the same thing, like it recharges water levels and prevents floods and supports biodiversity and all that. Of course, it is true and it's very critical right now. But for our mental well-being, for emotional well-being, I mean, we need nature, we need biodiversity, we need that environment around us to be more natural. And that is really huge, yes.
2: While the Ramsar Convention has helped shift the global conversation around wetland conservation, it obviously hasn't been enough to stop wetland destruction. But in some places, that trajectory has started to reverse.
10: The valley here was essentially all floodplain, a huge natural resource for the native people that lived here, the Yakunuki, which are part of the Tanaha Nation. Norman Allard, community planner for Lower Kootenai Band.
2: The Lower Kootenai Band is located in southeastern British Columbia, in what's now called the Creston Valley.
10: They relied heavily on the wetlands for food sources, for materials.
2: But with the arrival of settlers, much of this area, which was once a vast stretch of floodplain wetland, has been turned into agricultural fields. Before that, the wetlands were interwoven in the lives of the Yakunuki people.
10: A long time ago, there was different chiefs for different things, like there's a duck chief, a hunting chief, etc. They're basically the specialists of the day, and they all knew the life cycles of everything that existed out there, and they knew the relationships between them. So they all conferred at the beginning of the year and came up with recommendations to the main chief, and that's how they decided where they were going to go harvest things for the year and where they would set up camp. They'd rotate through, and it became an intricate asset management system because there were still the same populations of people that existed in the valley as they do today, but they didn't have grocery stores. They had to make sure, you know, they knew where their food would be for the year, how to manage it so that it doesn't become overharvested and destroy that source, or because that could take, you know, decades to return for some things.
2: Allard says the alteration of this wetland has had broad consequences.
10: Having those systems disconnected from each other altered the natural sources that were there, degrading some and creating an overabundance of others. A lot of these areas that were open water ended up becoming choked with cattail.
2: Some of those changes affected important species.
10: Like this burbot, the sturgeon, kokanee, everything that was utilized, especially for a food source, had language and had some type of indigenous practice of harvesting and sometimes ceremony attached to it.
2: The Lower Kootenai Band is now restoring more than 1,000 acres of floodplain wetlands, one of the largest restoration projects in Canada, which is itself home to 25% of the world's wetlands.
10: We've had community members get choked up with emotion because they hadn't seen that amount of waterfowl since they were kids, like 30, 40 years ago. And those things are starting to return. We'll hopefully be working with other nations as well on how to undertake large-scale restoration work or, well, any type of restoration work. It's like a huge untapped source of knowledge from all of the elders, the culture and the stories that pass on, and including it into modern science.
2: Even as some wetlands are restored and perspectives evolve, there are still threats on the horizon. It seems as long as there are swamps and marshes in our backyards, there will be friction between these ecosystems and human development, including in Dartmouth, Nova Scotia, where protesters gathered in the summer of 2022 to fight the construction of a housing development on the Eisner Cove wetland.
11: We're here to protest what they're doing at Eisner Cove.
12: Wetlands. They're going to put a bridge across the wetlands too, which will completely finish it, you know.
13: Well, actually a road, right?
12: They're putting a road.
13: So they're going to infill, you know, and it's going to go through the middle of the wetland. It's going to destroy it completely. It's just so completely insensitive.
14: I'm not an activist. I'm just an ordinary person. I work. I take care of my elderly mom. I grow vegetables. I have never been involved in anything like this before. But this is my moment. This is my moment to stand up for what I believe in.
11: Yeah, we still get a lot of people who are saying that it's just a swamp. It needs to be developed. It's a stinky swamp. But wetlands store so much carbon. It's so much that we're going to waste in stored carbon. I know that our wetland is about more than 5 feet deep because I stuck a pole in it yesterday. And because it's so deep, it's going to store more than your regular wetland. But it's not just the fact that it's the greenhouse gas. I've already mentioned the species at risk. I don't consider myself an environmentalist or a conservationist, but I'm learning so much about it, and the more and more I walk in it, the more and more I'm loving it. Sometimes it's a little hectic because it's not the best place to walk, but it's so beautiful.
2: Ultimately, this effort did not succeed, and construction work proceeded. But a reflooded wetland in Ukraine has proven its worth during the Russian invasion.
8: Not every wetland has got a national strategic thing, but it probably is surprisingly more than one thinks.
2: This is Jasper Humphreys. Humphreys runs a research group on the overlap between conflict and the environment at King's College London. In the first few weeks of the war, in early 2022, he saw that overlap in action, as Russian forces were quickly advancing on Kyiv.
8: In fact, the Russians were only about 40 kilometers from Kyiv. I mean, and if they got in, that would have been probably the end of the war.
2: Until the 1960s, an area outside Kyiv on the Irpin River was a stretch of floodplain wetlands. Some ecologists called it the Ukrainian Amazon. Soviet-era policies drained those wetlands through the use of dams and pumping stations, draining the swamp, so to speak, to create land for housing and agriculture, as well as hydropower. But as the Russians were closing in on Kyiv, Ukrainian forces opened a dam, flooding the Irpin Basin.
8: It was a desperate measure by the Ukrainians.
2: Over several days after the dam was opened, the river flowed into the floodplain, restoring water to wetlands that had been drained for 70 years.
8: And so the water filled up, and the Russian troops were all on this floodplain and their tanks, and gradually they just found themselves sinking deeper and deeper into the water, and to the point where they had to leave. And they were also getting shelled because they were stuck, they were sitting targets, they were getting heavily attacked, bombed, whatever. So the whole thing became into a disaster. But even more importantly, it saved Kyiv. That one action saved Kyiv, and you could argue saved Ukraine. So, my friends, Ukrainian friends, call it the Hero River, the Irpin, the Hero, save the nation river.
2: Further damage to the dam was caused by Russian shelling, which prevented Ukrainians from draining the area again after the Russians left. Conservationists are arguing the area should remain flooded.
8: So various ecological groups in Ukraine have been deciding what to do and talking about keeping it as a rewilding project. But there are a lot of vested interests. There's people who have bought land to build houses. There was lots of housing projects in the pipeline. There was agricultural projects in the pipeline because it's got, you know, this wonderful soil that they've got in Ukraine. And, you know, agriculture is such a big revenue earner for Ukraine. So as things stand now, well, the water is still there and people are sort of discussing. I think discussions will go on for long, long, long time.
15: So wetlands has always been the victim of other people's ideas and economic interests and that sort of thing. So it's only recently that people are really starting to appreciate the importance of wetlands. People are going to have to start taking them much more seriously. And in a sense, the Irpin situation in Ukraine is symbolic of that.
2: For Canadian wetland ecologist Rebecca Rooney, the fact young people took wetlands seriously when an ecosystem in Ontario was threatened is a source of hope. At the University of Waterloo, she teaches an introductory ecology and evolution course,
0: which has somewhere between 300 and 500 students in it every year. And these are 17, 18-year-olds. And in my classes, they express anxiety, fear, grief. They are really struggling with the reality of inheriting this damaged environment and the apparent disregard for that legacy that, you know, that they see among adults. And one of the things that I think can help is engaging in wetland conservation, because when we are successful in stewarding the land, when we are successful in protecting habitat against the threats of development, it really has an effect that's quite renewing. And I have to say, like, the fight over the Duffins Creek wetland, a provincially significant wetland between sort of Pickering and Ajax, you know, on the North Shore of Lake Ontario, that was threatened under a minister's zoning order to be developed as part of this Durham Live project. I think CBC reported that it was to become an Amazon warehouse. And a couple of young people really initiated a community movement. They started a phone zap that grew into a shoe protest. And for me, it was so inspiring to see these young people engage on... It's emotional. But to see them engage, you know, with their politicians, with their local politicians, and demand action. And the wetland, at least for now, is saved. And I think that is, you know, we need to take a lesson from young people that if we want to leave for our children and our grandchildren the same kind of opportunity, the same quality environment that we benefited from, then we need to become active stewards to ensure that those habitats, those wetlands in particular, are protected.
2: We end this documentary with some final words from the wise Thoreau. Another reminder that wetlands are not wastelands, but places where we are restored.
16: My temple is the swamp. When I would recreate myself, I seek the darkest wood, the thickest and most impenetrable, and to the citizen, most dismal swamp. I seem to have reached a new world. So wild a place, far away from human society. What's the need of visiting far-off mountains and bogs if a half hour's walk will carry me into such wildness and novelty?
1: 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This program was produced by Mary Link. Special thanks to Jeff Douglas. Technical production, Danielle Duval and Pat Martin. Web producer, Lisa Ayuso. Senior producer, Nicola Lukšić. Greg Kelly is the executive producer of Ideas. And I'm Nala Ayed.
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20: This is World Report. Good morning. I'm Marcia Young. At least 27 people are dead after a fire at a Bangkok bar. More than 25 people were seriously injured. Investigators are trying to find out how it started and are looking into possible negligence. As Laura Westbrook reports from Hong Kong, there are questions about emergency exits being obstructed.
21: Forensic investigators are combing through the blackened entrance of the Rongbeer Natlap Prao bar in Bangkok. Firefighters were called to the scene just after midnight on Monday. Footage showed flames blasting out of the entrance of the bar in the popular Chatuchak district as patrons fled through the front door of the venue. Firefighters were reportedly able to bring the flames under control in about half an hour. Eyewitnesses reported that the fire started near the bar's stage and quickly spread. Thailand's Prime Minister Anutin Charanvirakul visited the site.
22: As far as we know, from what we asked the musicians who were at the scene, they said there was smoke coming out from the cutout near the stage, and then the lights suddenly went out, and there was a blasting sound.
21: Some victims were forced to shelter from the flames after being unable to reach the fire exits.
22: Most of the victims ran to the back of the building, into the bathroom, and there was no clear sign of a fire exit.
21: Preliminary investigations suggest the fire could have been caused by an electrical short circuit in an air conditioner, but no cause has yet been given. As the probe gets underway, questions are being asked about why the fire spread so quickly and why people were unable to get out. Laura Westbrook for CBC News, Hong Kong.
20: The diplomatic framework between the U.S. and Iran is being further tested. A cycle of strikes and counterstrikes has erupted across the Gulf. Locations in Jordan and Oman were struck by Iranian missiles. As Crystal Gomantsing reports, the region is bracing for escalation.
23: The memorandum of understanding is on life support.
24: Ali Vaez, Iran project director at the crisis group think tank, says if things continue on the current path, an escalation is not far off.
23: This could go wrong in so many ways, and tensions could spiral out of control very quickly. And I'm afraid the next round is likely to be much sharper, even if shorter.
24: An American bombardment Sunday hit multiple Iranian targets after Iran attacked a ship in the Strait of Hormuz. This morning, Jordanian officials said its military intercepted four missiles. For the most part, it has avoided incoming threats from Iran, despite hosting a U.S. airbase. Oman was also targeted. Iranian state TV broadcast statements from the Islamic Revolutionary Guards Corps saying it destroyed fuel storage tanks, Patriot air defense systems, and radar units across the Gulf. The U.S. agency CENTCOM has not said what, if anything, was hit. In a brief telephone interview on Sunday with the Reuters news agency, U.S. President Donald Trump said we're beating them up, referring to the strikes this past weekend. Trump said he considers the ceasefire over while leaving the door open to further talks. Crystal Gomantsing, CBC News, London.
20: Health officials in the Democratic Republic of Congo say the number of deaths in the Ebola outbreak has passed 700. More than 1,900 cases are confirmed. Officials say infections from the virus have spread to two new provinces. The rare strain of Ebola has now been detected in five provinces in the east of DRC. Toronto police are still searching for suspects after two people were killed at a weekend festival. Several other people were injured when a gunfight broke out during Salsa on St. Clair on Saturday. The CBC's Philip Lee Shannock has the latest.
3: This community works so hard. I don't think it's a reflection of the area.
4: Jennifer Goulet says residents are still processing a reckless act of violence at a crowded festival. But she says the community that hosts Canada's largest celebration of Latino music and culture is resilient.
3: I think it is likely some kind of isolated incident. The community here is so fortified. Everybody works so hard to support one another.
4: Toronto police say two men began firing at each other while in a crowd of 13,000 people. Restaurant owner Harsh Chawla says he sheltered as many as he could.
5: And the patio was full of customers, so we all ducked. We brought everybody in the restaurant. We made sure everybody was safe.
4: Bernardo Cisternas, who lives in the area, says people need to be reassured that the many summer festivals in the city are safe.
6: I think it's for the city to respond in a very loud way and take back control of what we used to be, which was a safe city, a clean city.
4: Deputy Chief Frank Barrado says despite the shooting, the city is safe.
7: We are 3 million people, and unfortunately we are not completely immune to some of the things that happen globally, quite frankly. But Toronto is an extremely safe city.
4: He says two guns were found at the scene and investigators have lots of witnesses and video evidence. No arrests have been made. Philip Shannock, CBC News, Toronto.
20: Trade relations between Canada and the U.S. remain strictly on the rocks. A multi-million dollar backlog of banned U.S. alcohol adding fuel to the fire. The U.S., the rest of the country, has found ways to offload their banned U.S. booze. Ontario has not. The province is holding on to roughly $80 million in booze stockpile. As Colin Butler reports, the situation is increasingly irritating U.S. diplomats.
25: I haven't seen anyone talk about what's going to happen with that inventory.
26: That's Marvin Ryder, a marketing professor at McMaster University. Ontario's Liquor Board says it spent $8 million storing the stranded American inventory. 97% is still within its normal shelf life and 3% expired.
27: Chaos. Absolute chaos.
26: Stacey Kyle is the executive director of British Columbia's Import Vintners and Spirits Association. She says warehouses are built around predictable inventory, not millions of dollars worth of returned alcohol arriving all at once. British Columbia found a way to move or sell off at least some of its existing American inventory. Ontario has not. U.S. Ambassador Pete Hoekstra even ended his recent 4th of July speech with a wish.
28: Next year, hopefully we can all take a toast of American bourbon legally in the province of Ontario.
26: Colin Butler, CBC News, London, Ontario.
20: They're the size of a poppy seed or sesame seed, but they can cause severe illness. Ticks are becoming a growing problem across Canada. And while many people are familiar with Lyme disease, another tick-borne illness is also making Canadians sick. Tashauna Reid has the details.
29: Really thirsty. I was headachy. My body ached. I had pains in my stomach.
30: In 2021, when Alice Hinther came down with severe flu-like symptoms, she assumed she had COVID. When her condition got worse, she went to hospital in Kingston, Ontario. But tests for COVID and Lyme disease were negative. Doctors were puzzled.
29: He said, "We don't know what's wrong with you, but all your vitals are failing."
30: Then she was tested for another tick-borne illness, anaplasmosis. It was positive. A new case study in the Canadian Medical Association Journal is raising awareness to how serious it can be. Dr. Michael Kwan at the Ottawa Hospital is a co-author.
31: Infection and inflammation in organs such as the brain, lungs, heart, or low blood cell count.
30: Anaplasmosis is transmitted by the black-legged tick, the same tick that transmits Lyme disease, and its presence is growing. Curtis Russell is with Public Health Ontario.
32: 2024, we had about 162 cases, and in 2025, we had about 315 cases.
30: Nova Scotia, Manitoba, and Quebec are also seeing more cases. Experts say if you're enjoying the outdoors, wear long-sleeved, light-colored clothing, use insect repellent, and most importantly, do a tick check.
32: Check around your hairline, your armpits, your groin area, the back of your legs. Look to see if there's any ticks crawling.
30: Alice Hinther was treated with antibiotics and made a full recovery.
29: Just be aware of symptoms. Don't ignore them.
30: The experience hasn't stopped her from enjoying the outdoors. Tashauna Reed, CBC News, Toronto.
0: Madonna is making history. This is her new song, I Feel So Free. It is from Madonna's new hit album, Confessions 2. It's jumped to number one on the Billboard 200 charts. She is the first artist in history to have number one albums in four different decades. It's also her first album of the 2020s. Madonna is now just the fourth artist to earn at least 10 number one albums on the Billboard 200 chart. She's also one of four artists with 10 number one songs on the Billboard Hot 100. She joins the Beatles, Taylor Swift, and Drake. That is the latest national and international news from World Report. I'm Marcia Young.
1: Hi, I'm Ian Hanemansing. Welcome to Cross Country Spotlight, highlights from Checkup's live show on Sunday. And you're about to hear some road rage stories.
2: Everyone's always talking about don't have road rage. I'm a honk my horn. You want to honk at me, I'm a honk at you.
8: You can't help but laugh or shake your head in disgust. It's just, you know, when you hear these things every day about brakes standing in front of people, cutting them off, giving them the finger, you know.
9: They try reversing into me. That doesn't go their way. So they turn around and swerve and try and push me into a bridge with a 200-foot drop to frozen water.
1: It's shocking how dramatically anger among drivers can escalate. A 2025 Léger survey found that 56% of Canadians admitted to at least one incident of road rage, while 81% say they have witnessed it. We're breaking down how daily commutes and weekend grocery runs can turn hostile, and what you can do to keep your family safe. Our question, what's the moment when another driver made you say, I can't believe they just did that? What's your road rage story? Here's some highlights from the show. We're hoping to hear your stories about anger and frustration in the roads, maybe from you, maybe something you've seen. I think some of the stories are going to be lighthearted. Others are going to be more serious and occasionally even frightening. And our first story fits into that category. We're going to call our first guest Gloria. We're not using her real name to avoid identifying those involved with this story. And I spoke with Gloria a little bit earlier today. She's in Alberta. Hi.
10: Good morning, Ian.
1: So this incident happened 3 years ago. It started when you were out for breakfast with your partner at the time, and then you went to a store where there was a slow lineup. Tell us what happened.
10: Well, we were in line to pick up an auto part. It was a Saturday, and which is customarily a very busy day for retail. And he got very agitated being held up in the line, and he insisted we leave. So when we got in the car, I checked on other resources in the community where I might pick up the part at that time. So we started heading in that direction. And before we hit the freeway, he corrected very quickly. And I could feel the anger and the tension building. Mm. And he started going in a different direction toward our home, and accelerating beyond what I consider a safe speed. And he is a very good driver, as am I. However, there are safety issues when you're speeding. And I asked him to slow down, and I realized that it was best for me just to lie low and say nothing. We traveled for about 3 or 4 kilometers toward our home. And at the last intersection before our neighborhood, there was a car beside us. And I noticed the two men glanced at each other, and people often glance at each other. And when the light turned green, they both accelerated too quickly. It went from two lanes to a single lane with cars parked in the curb lane. And they started passing each other. And as we turned the final corner to approach our street, the other driver passed on the driver's side of our car and quite literally sped past us and angle parked in front of us while we were still driving, stopped his car and jumped out, at which point the man that was driving the car I was in stopped his car, and between the seat and the door of the car, unbeknownst to me, was a crowbar. And he pulled that out, which scared me terribly, and got out of the car. But in his rage, he did not engage the park brake. So the car continued to roll toward the other vehicle and the man. And I started screaming at that point, stop. I had to kind of clamber over the console to engage the brake, by which time the man had escaped being hit and the cars impacted. They were both out of the cars at this point. The guy, rather than exchanging any information at all, because there had been a collision, he did a U-turn and took off. We did a police report, which you are expected to do when there's been a collision. And I will leave it at that.
11: Yeah.
10: Soon after that, I made the decision, having seen that anger escalate to rage into what I would consider almost a psychotic break, scared me terribly, enough so that I knew I had to reevaluate this relationship and make some plans for my future.
11: Yeah, so you left this partner, you moved away from your home. That's how shaken, more than shaken, you were by this. Had you ever seen anything in his behavior before that matched what happened on the road?
10: I had never seen anything escalate to that degree. I had seen anger when there was alcohol involved, but there was no alcohol involved.
11: You spend a lot of time on the road yourself. You drive for a living. Has that incident had any impact on how you drive?
10: It has, and in my personal vehicle as well. What I learned from that experience is once that switch flips in a person, there is absolutely you have no knowledge of what may come next. So if people are driving unsafely around me while I'm at work or in my car, I don't look at them. I don't speed up. I try to leave a safe amount of distance. Sometimes I will even, pull over and stop.
11: Yeah. I mean, I'm learning a lot listening to you, including just imagining encounters I've had, and had that other driver pulled out a crowbar, I'm not sure what my plan would have been. Gloria, thank you so much for sharing your story with us. I'm sorry you went through it, but I appreciate hearing it.
10: Thanks so much, Ian.
11: And we're calling her Gloria in order not to identify the person that she's talking about who was responsible for that road rage incident. She is in Alberta. Road rage isn't just hitting the horn or giving the finger. It can quickly become, as we heard, dangerous. Like in Oshawa, Ontario, on Canada Day, when a woman was charged after stabbing another driver. To understand what's behind the rage, we're joined by Julie Christiansen. She's a psychotherapist who specializes in working with anger. She's also the author of the book, The Rise of Rage, Harnessing the Most Misunderstood Emotion. And she'll be with us for the rest of the show. She joins us now from St. Catharines, Ontario. Hi, Julie.
12: Hi.
11: We have probably all gotten frustrated by something another driver does, but biologically, what is it that flips the switch in our brains that turns a minor frustration into full-blown aggressive behavior?
12: Right. Great question. So what happens typically is that anger shows up as a signal to let us know that there's a problem that's occurring that needs fixing, but we haven't been taught how to identify that signal, and certainly not what to do with it when we experience it. So typically there are four signals or four triggers that spark anger. The first is when a rule is broken. The second is when a boundary is violated. The third is when our needs or expectations are not being met. And lastly, when we are trying to attain a goal and we feel like something is interfering with or thwarting that goal attainment. And this often happens when we're behind the wheel. People break the rules of the road. They violate our space boundaries. They tailgate. They brake check. You know, they do these sorts of things. Or pedestrians run out into traffic thinking that they have enough time to get across the street and they're not crossing at a crosswalk. So whether that's a rule being broken or a boundary being violated, that can get us frustrated very quickly. And certainly if we have an expectation of being safe while we're on the road and we feel that other drivers are endangering our safety, that will also get us riled up, as much as the need to get somewhere on time. If we're in a rush, that kind of bleeds into the goal attainment. I need to get somewhere. I have a meeting. I have an appointment and people are driving too slowly, or there's traffic, or there's construction. And so any number of those things or combination of them can lead us to get quite heated when we're behind the wheel of a vehicle.
11: That's such a great analysis, and I'm sure it resonates with a lot of people. I think with me, the number that first one on the list is really a big one. I have this feeling that, like, don't they know they're not supposed to do that? And I want to set it right. I want them to know that they've broken the rules. Like a completely pointless goal on my part. But anyway, there you go. But it's more than just those four things, or some of those four things being violated, because some people get so mad behind the wheel in a way that I feel like they, in some cases, maybe they don't exhibit that level of anger elsewhere. Maybe I'm wrong about that. But what is it about some people that puts them in these, that enrages them when these things happen?
12: Mm-hmm. Well, we all have this area in the brain called the limbic system. And in the limbic system, there's this little, you know, very tiny nut-shaped thing called the amygdala. And the amygdala within the limbic system is responsible for all of those really basic emotions, including anger and fear and anxiety and survival and motivation, all live in this little area. And when the amygdala senses that there's something that's either causing us danger or there's something that we need to be angry about, it kind of hijacks the rest of the brain. And the most important part of the brain that we need when we're in a situation like that is our frontal lobes, because they're responsible for higher order thinking and decision making and executive function and problem solving. But if the frontal lobes have kind of checked out because the amygdala is running the show, all the amygdala cares about is satisfaction. And, you know, hearing Gloria's story about how this escalated so quickly, it's because when the amygdala takes over, the frontal lobes that would be asking the questions like, why are you doing this? And is this really such a big deal? And isn't it more important that you get home safely with your partner and make sure that nobody dies on the road today? That's not working. And all the amygdala wants is for this feeling of rage to go away. And the only solution that it typically has is for some form of aggression to take place.
11: Julie Christiansen is a psychotherapist who specializes in anger, and you will be with us for the rest of the show. So we'll come back to you a few times. Don Senek is in Clifford, Ontario. Hi, Don.
3: Hello, Ian.
11: Tell me about what you saw, the road rage you saw on the 401.
3: Okay, I was on my way into Toronto in the middle of a weekday morning, and all of a sudden there was some construction up ahead, and the flagman was slowing everybody down, and I was the third car back. And as we all stopped, the first car, the guy got out of the car, walked up to the guy in front of me, and when the fellow rolled down his window, he punched him right in the face and said something to him and then went back to his car. And the flagman waved us on, and there was another place where we had to stop. And same thing happened. The guy got out of his car, came back to the second car, and he was ready to punch him again. And by now, we were allowed to move on. We got past that construction zone. And I was so shaken up by it, I waved the driver who got punched over to the side of the road, and I said, look, I saw everything. I got his license number. He had a Manitoba license plate. And I said, you know, if you want to report this, I have his license number, and I can also give you my name, because I'd be quite willing to, you know, testify on what I saw. Well, I never did hear back, but I'll tell you, it was pretty, it made me think twice about this. And I said to the fellow, he was a family man with his family in the car, and he said, I have absolutely no idea why that guy did to me. He says, but I could tell that he was drinking. Mm. He might even have been really drunk. He said, I could smell it on him. So anyway, that's the road rage story for me.
11: Yeah, no, that is just crazy. I'm glad you got the license plate, and I believe, isn't the slogan on the Manitoba license plate, Friendly Manitoba? I guess that's not a guarantee, right?
3: Okay. I think so.
11: Okay, Don, thank you very much for calling. Appreciate it.
3: All right. Bye-bye.
11: All right, here's another road rage story. This one is incredible. So picture the moment for a sec. Christmas Eve, you've decided to go get some last-minute groceries, and then you see two drivers screaming at each other. What would you do? Keep on driving? Intervene? Jennifer Agnolan stepped in, and she joins us now from Vancouver. Hi, Jennifer.
5: Hi, Ian. How are you?
11: Good. So pick up the story for us. It was 2 years ago. You're coming out of the grocery store with your bags, and what did you see?
5: Yes, I was coming out of the grocery store on Christmas.

0: he was. I walked to my car. I put my groceries in the car in the parking lot. And as I did that, I thought, you know what? Someone's got to say something. There were plenty of people around. These two gentlemen were screaming at each other. And it had been long enough at that point that I felt that it was relatively safe. Neither of them had gotten fully out of their cars. They were sort of half straddling one leg in the car with a door open and one leg out. Yelling at each other. And there was a gentleman, I'd say, who was probably in his 40s or 50s, screaming at the other gentleman, who I'd say was probably in his 20s and had what looked to be his girlfriend in the car with him, and was probably trying to, look a bit brave for her. And the older gentleman was screaming at the younger gentleman in particular. And there was some of the words of, well, why don't you come over here and I'll show you what I've got and things like that. So it was starting to escalate to the threat point. But at this point, it had been 5 minutes. And I'm a parent of two young children. I'm used to de-escalating and breaking up fights. And that's kind of what I felt like I was doing in that moment. I'm like, someone's got to be the mom here. And I walked over, but I did keep a safe distance. So I think that's, I know these things and I appreciate what said, how quickly these things can escalate. So I did feel safe at this point that these gentlemen were still half in their vehicles. It had been happening for a few minutes. No one had brandished a weapon. There were plenty of witnesses. I was able to keep a safe distance. I was respectful. And I just said, hey, look, guys, what are you doing here? Like, enough. And I do remember them looking to me then and saying things like, well, he cut me off and trying to point to the other. And I did the mom thing. And I was like, I
1: I was
0: don't
1: going
0: care
1: to
0: who
1: say, it's
0: started
1: like, mom, it's his
0: it.
1: fault, mom.
0: I was a little bit like, I said, look, I didn't witness. I don't know what happened. I don't think it matters. None of us are perfect drivers. I do remember pointing that out and saying, we've all cut someone off at some point in our life, whether it was on accident or on purpose, no one's a perfect driver. And I think what I said that really helped reduce the tension was I said, look, you guys have a choice right now. You can get in your cars and go home to your families for Christmas, or you can punch each other out and then spend the night in a jail cell for assault. Like, your choice. What do you want to do? And they fortunately, after, it took a little bit of time. They had a few more things to scream at each other before they calmed down, got in their cars, and drove away.
1: You handled this, I would say, perfectly, like, in terms of deciding to intervene, making sure you were safe, not arguing with them, and then pointing out the very real potential consequences for them, especially on Christmas Eve. Did they give each other like the finger as they parted, one last F-bomb, or how did it end?
0: I think they got the older one gave his one last, I can't remember what he said, but one last comment, got in his car and drove off. And then the younger gentleman waited a few minutes, which I thought was very smart, until the other gentleman was way well out of the way and no risk of coming across him again, and then he left.
1: Did you have a moment at all after this was all over where you thought to yourself, what did I just do and why did I do it?
0: Not really. I have an Italian background where I was raised to put my nose where it doesn't necessarily always belong.
1: Okay, I'll let you say
0: And
1: that, not me. Okay.
0: I think I more had the feeling of like, why did no one else, try to stop this? And I certainly appreciate the risks, but on this particular occasion, I did feel like it was safe. And it's my community, and these are human beings that are trying to get home, I'm sure. And I like what the psychologist was saying before. Their amygdala has taken over, and they just needed someone's frontal lobe to come in and just slow things down a bit.
1: That was a portion of Cross Country Checkup's segment on road rage. If you missed part of it and would like to listen to the full episode, you can stream it on the CBC Listen app or download our podcast. 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I'm Ian Hanna-Mansey. 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
2: Thank you. Good morning. It's 12 degrees and mainly clear in Vancouver. I'm Robert Zimmerman at the time.

0: top of the news, wildfire officials are urging the public to stay clear of fire crews and avoid interfering with their work. The warning comes after a drone grounded firefighting aircraft along Highway 1 in the Fraser Canyon this weekend. Sharia Chetri has more.
1: This is a very serious occurrence. It has the potential to jeopardize our operations as we work to protect homes and other values.
2: Wildfire Information Officer Emily Peacock says someone threw a drone over the Brunswick Creek Fire Complex Saturday, forcing crews to suspend air operations. Flying a drone near a wildfire is illegal and can carry a fine of up to $25,000 or 18 months in jail. Peacock says people have also been speeding or stopping to take pictures along a recently reopened stretch of Highway 1.
1: This puts our responders at great risk.
2: In the East Kootenay, another out-of-control wildfire sparked an evacuation alert Saturday for more than 70 properties. Crews there are also asking people to stay clear of firefighting operations. Kim Wright is with the Southeast Fire Center.
3: We're going to ask that you move out of the way.
2: Crews say cooler weather helped fire suppression over the weekend, but hotter and windier conditions are expected Monday. Shori Chetri, CBC News, Vancouver.
0: A shooting at a Toronto festival that left two people dead is once again raising questions about festival security. It comes 1 year after a car rammed through the crowds at a Vancouver event, killing several people. Tanya Fletcher has more.
4: At Carnaval del Sol in Vancouver's Mount Pleasant neighborhood this weekend.
5: It looks like they've taken precautions for it. I saw tons of security. I feel safe.
6: It's pretty safe, actually. There's always insecurity, so you have to be always careful, right?
4: Crowds were completely fenced in with just one entrance and one exit. Everyone funneled through metal detectors and bag searches. Police using concrete barriers around the perimeter of the festival site. Organizer Paola Murillo says the price tag for security has tripled in recent years, in part because of increased policing costs.
7: It is hard. We have been talking to the city because we have been doubled our police, and it is high cost for the organizers.
4: Security companies say planning for outdoor public events has become more challenging. Mitesh Shah is president of Empire Protection.
8: The presence of cameras and security guards are no longer like effective deterrents. It's unfortunate that we've even seen things like this happen.
4: The advice: remain vigilant in large crowded spaces. Tanya Fletcher, CBC News, Vancouver.
0: There are renewed calls for criminal charges after one of the deadliest workplace disasters in BC's history. Yesterday marked the five-year anniversary of a crane crashing down in downtown Kelowna, killing five people. The family and friends of those who died continue to grieve their loved ones in the absence of answers and justice. Chris Vilnis lost his son, Kalen, one of the contractors on site that day.
9: Grief is hard, and it doesn't ever really truly go away. It might get easier on certain days as you just try to live your life, but it's not easy. And today is, you know, this is the fifth year, and this was one of the hardest ones to get through, because, you know, it's half a decade now. It's, you know, it's five long years since, you know, I got to see Kalen's.
0: A criminal negligence charge was recommended by police 2 years ago, but the BC Prosecution Service hasn't made a decision on charges yet. BC nurses are expanding job action with new picket lines on Vancouver Island. Last week, they set up lines in Vancouver and Surrey. Michelle Morton reports.
10: This isn't just about us. This is about our patients, the patients we care for every day.
11: BC Nurses Union President Adrian Gear speaking from a picket line outside Victoria General Hospital on Sunday. They're looking for higher pay and violence prevention, among other things. The province announced Friday it had appointed two independent arbitrators to work with the parties to try to reach a settlement or provide recommendations to the province. Premier David Eby.
12: I know that we have a shared goal of ensuring nurses are respected and appreciated in our system and are able to return to work fully to support patients in British Columbia, and that'll be our goal at the table.
11: The Health Employers Association of BC says it welcomes the special mediators and is committed to reaching a negotiated settlement that is fair. Nurses are expected to continue picketing in Nanaimo today. Michelle Morton, CBC News, Vancouver.
0: And actor Sam Neill has died. He appeared in dozens of movies, but was perhaps best known for playing a paleontologist in the Jurassic Park movies. 3 years ago, Neil announced he had a rare form of non-Hodgkin's lymphoma, but his family says his death was sudden and unexpected. They didn't give a cause, only saying he was cancer-free. Sam Neil was 78 years old. It's 5:35, and that's the CBC News.
13: Robert Zimmerman, thank you so much. Robert Zimmerman in the CBC Vancouver newsroom. And a very good Monday morning to you. It is the 13th of July. I'm Stephen Quinn, and you're listening to the early edition on CBC Radio 1. Now, if you're turning on your radios, let's say elsewhere in the province of British Columbia or in Yukon this morning, you're hearing us for the next 30 minutes or so. So thanks very much for being aboard with us. It is only the 13th of July, but you may have already heard that familiar summer refrain from your kids. It goes something like this. I'm bored. There's nothing to do. We're going to talk about getting through that summer slump. And we're going to bring you the latest edition of our music series, Rearview Mirror. Today, we'll learn the story behind 1,000 Miles, which was a debut single for American singer Vanessa Carlton. That and more coming up in this half hour. Right now, Ali Pataria is here with a first look at traffic and weather. Good morning to you.
14: Good morning, Stephen. You know, with Lisa's karaoke party last Thursday, yes. I actually sang 1,000 Miles, and it
13: did
14: was a
13: you?
14: Hit.
13: Oh, my goodness.
14: Really badly, by the way.
13: And this, of course, our colleague Lisa Christensen, who just left us a little while ago. She decided to hang it up and retire, and we all looked on with envy. But the karaoke thing, what a way to send Lisa out, of course. Of course it was karaoke.
14: Otherwise, though, in terms of the roads, nothing's happening really. So just a reminder of a few road closures. If you're headed out of town, let's start with Metro Vancouver first. If you're headed out of town, Highway 1 is not stopping. Stopping is not permitted between Boston Bar Station Road and the Jack Summit due to the nearby wildfire. So watch for crews and signage there. And also back in Metro Vancouver and Port Coquitlam, remember there's some work being done at the Mary Hill Bypass that has the lanes quite squeezed between United and Shaughnessy and Abbotsford. In Highway 1, there'll be lane reductions 24/7. That's northbound and southbound median lines will be reduced to the structure for two lanes in each direction. And so that's happening from the off-ramps from Highway 1 on either side of the structure. Now, as far as ferries go, I do see some congestion in the ferry terminals. On the Tsawwassen Terminal, a reminder, the next available sailing is at 7 a.m. The 6 a.m. sailing is full. Now, as far as the Yukon goes, I only really see some mild volume on the Alaska Highway northbound, but otherwise the streets there are very, very quiet at this time in the morning. As far as weather goes, let's start in Whitehorse. Today it's mainly sunny with a high of 21, and tonight we'll get a few clouds with a low of 9, and the Tuesday is mainly sunny as well too with a high of 22, quite similar weather. In Dawson City, a mix of sun and cloud with a 30% chance of showers with a high of 24, and tonight will be cloudy with a low of 10. And in Watson today, it's going to be cloudy mainly, 70% chance of showers. So that's going to change to 30% of showers this morning. And there is local smoke as well. So the high there is 20. And tonight will be partly cloudy with a 30% chance of showers. And the low is 10. Tomorrow will be sunny, though, with a high of 24.
13: 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Well, this summer, the Ontario government will be increasing speed limits on hundreds of kilometers of highway. Now, police, of course, tell us that speed kills, but many drivers are traveling above the posted speed limit just to keep pace with traffic. And so this weekend, CBC's cross-country checkup asked callers, are the streets or highways where you live too fast or too slow? What is your speeding story? Well, here is what some callers shared with host Ian Hanna-Mansing.
15: Well, I was driving from Kamloops to Kelowna. And there's a bit of a patch of windy road with a rock cut to one side of the road. This young woman, well, I discovered it was a young woman afterward, whips by me, obviously speeding. I said out loud, I said, oh man, slow down. That's not good. You're going to spin out. And as soon as I said that, she did. Mm. She spun right out and she flung over to the side of the road. Ended up in the ditch. She actually slammed against the rock wall before settling in the ditch, facing the other direction on the highway. I gently pulled over. Two or three other cars pulled over, ran back to try and get her. One gentleman was already yanking her out of the car. I helped him, and we got her out of the car. We asked, is there anybody else in there? She goes, no, there's nobody else in there. She was injured, And we ran about 10, 15 yards. By the time we actually was able to settle down, the car exploded behind us because it was already on fire when she actually hit the wall.
16: So you're driving into Victoria. You hit these different types of speed limits. You're going 50, and then you're going 60, and then it goes down to 40, and then the school zone's 30, which is fine. It's the inconsistency of the travel. You almost have to be aware. Now, what's the speed limit around here? Now, Sanish just changed all their side roads to 40. Now, there's one street called Bay Street that goes out to the Royal Jubilee. It's been 40 for about 8 months. No one goes 40. Everyone's going 50 and 60 because it's a well-driven road, and it's okay. It's nicely paved. Why am I going 40?
17: Being a Quebecer, I find in Quebec on the autoroutes that there's a good adherence to people using slow lanes versus fast lanes, or center lanes for coasting lanes versus the right lane for exiting, and then the furthest left lane for passing. Mm-hmm. But I always find when I go to other cities, easily into Ontario, which is probably going to start an argument on this radio show, just speaking to Ontario, especially when I drive into the city, into Ottawa, I find that there's not really as much of an adherence to which lane is your, like, what lane is used for what. It mm-hmm. has a lot more to do with just kind of following the flow of traffic. And if the slow lane is the one that's going the fastest that the flow is in, then everyone just kind of coasts and stays in that lane. So just a comment on that a little bit more awareness and adherence to which lane is used for what would be super cool.
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0: 17 minutes before 6 o'clock, Vanessa Carlton was just 17 years old when she wrote the biggest hit of her career. She had just quit her dream of becoming a ballerina, was working as a waitress, and was trying to revive her music dreams to get a record deal. Well, after pounding the pavement for a while, she managed to get signed by a label, but again, things didn't work out quite the way she wanted. She never gave up, so she managed to take her songs from the piano at her parents' house to radio stations and big screens, and Rich Turfry tells you what it took for her to get there in this edition of Rearview Mirror.
1: 1,000 Miles was released as Vanessa Carlton's first single in 2002, and it's the biggest hit of her career. She didn't make it easy, though.
2: Making my way downtown, walking fast, faces pass, and I'm homebound.
1: 4 years before the song was released, Vanessa Carlton wrote the iconic piano riff for 1,000 Miles while visiting her parents during the summer of 1998. Listening nearby, Carlton's mother said, "Vanessa, that's a hit song." However, she came down with a case of writer's block and was unable to develop the song any further. Months later, she played the riff for a producer who said, "That's really good, you have to finish that." That evening, she broke through the writer's block and finished the song in an hour. She called it, of all things, Interlude. A few years later, after putting together a demo tape that included the song Interlude, Carlton met with several record companies hoping to secure a deal. They all wanted to sign her because they felt she had a hit on her hands, but there was a problem. They all insisted on changing the title from Interlude, an objectively bad and confusing title, to anything else. But Carlton was stubborn. She refused and walked away each time. One of the demo tapes found its way into the hands of an industry heavyweight named Ron Fair. At the time, he was the head of A&M Records, but he had also worked as a producer and arranger. He produced major hits for artists including Christina Aguilera, Mary J. Blige, and Counting Crows. He arranged to meet with Carlton so they could work on the song and develop it further. The finished song moved Fair to tears. He said to Carlton, "I am going to sign you, but I insist the title be changed. We absolutely cannot release a song called Interlude as a single." After wrestling over the matter for a while, Carlton finally relented.
2: "I see a red door and I want it painted black. No color."
1: The new title for the song, 1,000 Miles, was a suggestion made by Fair's nephew. "1,000 Miles was praised by critics and cracked the top five of the Billboard Hot 100. It was a worldwide hit, sold millions of copies, and was nominated for 3 Grammy Awards, including Record of the Year. If Vanessa Carlton hadn't finally relented on her stubbornness, this song would never have become a hit. It probably wouldn't have even seen the light of day. The song formerly known as Interlude, this is 1,000 Miles on Rearview Mirror.

0: That is Vanessa Carlton with her hit from 2002, A Thousand Miles. Thanks to Rich Turfry for that story. He is the host of Drive on CBC Music. You could listen to it, but you're likely listening to On the Coast with Gloria Macarenko instead. 10 minutes before 6 o'clock on the early edition, Ali Pitarga, who just recently performed that song in karaoke, is here with your traffic and weather.
1: No, because Lisa loves metal. I teased people, said, I'm going to sing a metal song.
0: That's what I heard. I thought you were going to go out and go like full-blown something.
1: But
0: and
1: then those Vanessa opening. Carlton. Those opening bars hit, and it's just like, yeah, this is metal.
0: That must have been a good laugh. Okay.
1: Anyway, so in terms of traffic, let's start in Metro Vancouver. In Delta, I already see some early birds making their way north up the 91 to the Alex Fraser. Still very mild volume for now, but we could expect that to ramp up later this morning. As far as weather goes, today it's going to be sunny, and it's going to get a little bit cloudier around noon. The high today is 21, but for those of you inland, it's a bit hotter at 26. Tomorrow will be partly cloudy, but it's going to be sunny essentially tomorrow and Wednesday. But Thursday, we have a 60% chance of showers as well. Now, as far as the Yukon goes, just a reminder, a couple of hazards to watch out for. On Highway 2, both directions from the roadway marker 600 to marker 602, the lanes are affected. It's a narrow lane and a narrow shoulder, and it's a rather rough road. And on the Alaska Highway, both directions near the marker 1324 are also quite hazardous, so there's a speed reduction instruction there. And as far as weather goes, in Whitehorse, it's going to be mainly sunny with a high of 21, and tonight the low will be 9. In Dawson City, a mix of sun and cloud with a 30% chance of showers, the high is 24, and tonight it's going to be partly cloudy, and it's going to clear near midnight. The low tonight is 10, and tomorrow it will be increasingly cloudy near noon, and the high tomorrow is 23.
0: Ellie, thank you so much. 9 minutes before 6 o'clock on the early edition. It's only been about a week or two since elementary school ended for most kids. And so the idea of having no routine or maybe sleeping in or staying up late probably feels pretty great still. But as any parent knows, that feeling can eventually give away to boredom. And on that front, Mary Jane Hampton looks at how to tackle the summer slump. She is a healthcare columnist for CBC Radio.
2: Research has shown that there is a very predictable slump in the pleasure of being footloose and fancy-free, and it happens about 20 days in, to be specific. That's about the time it takes for the brain to adapt to the novelty of having no responsibility or structure, and dopamine levels drop. That's the summer boredom slump, and it's very well documented as a phenomenon. It's also really clear that a bit of boredom isn't all bad. In fact, not overprogramming your child throughout the school year and over the summer break creates the opportunity for them to use their imagination, foster creativity. It builds executive function, like inventing their own games, using materials, learning time management, and developing organization skills. So instead of thinking of boredom as a problem to solve, think of it as an important role in your child's social, emotional, and cognitive development, because learning to tolerate boredom also teaches your child how to self-regulate, deal with frustration in a healthy and positive way, and learn how to be self-directed, all skills that are vital in adulthood. When you hit that 20-day mark of the summer boredom slump and you need to prime the pump with some self-directed activities without feeling guilty about not being the family's cruise ship social director, there are three websites you need to know about. They have suggestions of fun projects that kids can do using household materials, their own resourcefulness, and minimal supervision. The first is the Kids Research Institute Australia. If you click the menu and go to the Visit the Discovery Center, you can learn how to do a soapy magic trick using water, pepper, and soap to simulate how pathogens react to hand washing. And you can make DNA bracelets to teach you how to decode genetic sequences. The second website is Science Buddies. Go to the Human Biology and Health section, and you can make a DIY stethoscope and then monitor heart rates before and after exercise. You can construct a working pair of lungs using empty plastic bottles and straws and balloons to see how the diaphragm works. And the third website is Mombrite, M-O-N-B-R-I-T-E. Go to STEM activities. You can learn how to use a garden hose to measure out and see how long the human digestive system is and submerge hard-boiled eggs in different liquids to understand tooth decay. There's even a section about how to use all those Lego pieces lying around to make marble mazes and even a balloon-powered car.
0: That is Mary Jane Hampton, healthcare columnist for CBC Radio, talking about how to keep the kids busy during the summertime. It is 5 minutes before 6 o'clock. We've got time for a little more music here. It was just over a year ago that Oasis reunited and went on a world tour. That tour was filmed, and because, you know, the tour itself didn't make quite enough money, yes, a concert documentary is following. A trailer for it was just released. The name of the documentary comes from one of their biggest hits. This is Oasis, and Don't Look Back in Anger.

0: Oasis and Don't Look Back in Anger, a concert documentary with the same name, is coming to a theater near you in September. It is about a minute and a half to go before the top of the hour. Robert Zimmerman is here with some local news headlines.
1: Stephen, the BC Wildfire Service says hot, dry conditions are returning as crews continue to battle two fires in the Fraser Canyon that have forced hundreds of people from their homes. A spokesperson says crews were able to gain some ground over the weekend thanks to cooler weather and light rain. More local news at 6:30. Now over to Ali with traffic and weather.
2: So in Abbotsford on Highway 1, there is a crash reported near Mount Lehman Road. So if anybody has information on that, our text line is 236-330-2623 if you're able to send us a text safely. And in the Yukon, so it's just mainly mild or smooth traffic after the landfill access road to Porter Creek. As far as weather goes, in Vancouver, it's going to be sunny with increasing cloudiness at noon, high of 21. And in the Yukon, it's going to be a high of 21 as well and a low of 9.
0: All right. Thank you so much, Ali. Lots to come on the program. Stick around. 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
4: This is World Report. Good morning, I'm Marcia Young. A fire destroyed a bar in Bangkok overnight. At least 27 people are dead. Video shows fire shooting out the front door. Black smoke pours out onto the street and into the air. The country's prime minister says a musician at the bar said smoke was coming out of a circuit breaker. The power went out, then there was an explosion. 25 others are in critical condition. Investigators are working to determine the cause of the fire. Three people were killed in two separate shootings in Toronto over the weekend. Several others were injured. The search continues for the people who opened fire during a street festival. Two people were killed and multiple others were injured during Salsa and St. Clair Festival Saturday. Thousands of people had gathered when a gunfight broke out. The CBC's Philip Lee Shannock has more.
6: This community works so hard. I don't think it's a reflection of the area.
7: Jennifer Goulet says residents are still processing a reckless act of violence at a crowded festival. But she says the community that hosts Canada's largest celebration of Latino music and culture is resilient.
6: I think it is likely some kind of isolated incident. The community here is so fortified. Everybody works so hard to support one another.
7: Toronto police say two men began firing at each other while in a crowd of 13,000 people. Restaurant owner Harsh Chawla says he sheltered as many as he could.
8: And the patio was full of customers, so we all ducked. We brought everybody in the restaurant. We made sure everybody was safe.
7: Bernardo Cisternas, who lives in the area, says people need to be reassured that the many summer festivals in the city are safe.
9: I think it's for the city to respond in a very loud way and take back control of what we used to be, which was a safe city, a clean city.
7: Deputy Chief Frank Barrado says despite the shooting, the city is safe.
10: We are 3 million people, and unfortunately we are not completely immune to some of the things that happen globally, quite frankly. But Toronto is an extremely safe city.
7: He says two guns were found at the scene and investigators have lots of witnesses and video evidence. No arrests have been made. Philip Shannock, CBC News, Toronto.
4: The murderer of a former British politician, Anne Widcombe, is now being investigated as a terrorist act. A 28-year-old man was arrested, released, then arrested again on terrorism charges. Member of Parliament Anne Widcombe was found dead in her home in southwest England last week. She was known for conservative views against expanding LGBTQ plus rights. The social conservative found fame after leaving her post in Parliament to appear on reality TV shows. She most recently joined the Anti-Immigration Reform UK party, appearing as a spokesperson for the organization. The U.S. military completed another barrage of strikes against Iran overnight. According to U.S. Central Command, dozens of targets were hit. missiles launched from a U.S. naval vessel. Washington says it hit Iranian air defense systems, coastal radar sites, and small boats. The strikes are an attempt to stop Iranian attacks on commercial ships in the Strait of Hormuz. Meanwhile, Iranian media says the country's army has responded by targeting nations in the region. Iran's Islamic Revolutionary Guard Corps says it struck U.S. military facilities in Bahrain and Kuwait. The IRGC also destroyed radar systems in Oman. The renewed hostility casts further doubt on the future of the month-old U.S.-Iranian ceasefire. A power shift is brewing in Washington. Senator Lindsey Graham's death over the weekend has left U.S. President Donald Trump without one of his closest allies. The South Carolina Republican died from a tear in his aorta. He turned 71 just 2 days before his death. The CBC's Willie Lowry joins me now from Washington. And Willie, what impact does this have on the Trump administration?
11: Lindsey Graham was one of the most high-profile Republicans in the Senate and a longtime champion of a more robust and interventionist foreign policy. He was also a close confidant, friend, and political ally to President Donald Trump. His influence helped steer much of American foreign policy over the last decade, and certainly during this second Trump administration. He was very active on the Ukraine file, advocating for more military support there. He had, in fact, just returned from the country the day before he died. Preliminary reports suggest he died of an aortic dissection, which is when a tear emerges in the inner layer of the main artery. He was also a big supporter of the Iran war and of Israel. His loss will be felt not just here in Washington, but by American allies in Europe and the Middle East. He constantly pushed for more military support for both Ukraine and Israel.
4: There are concerns about the health of another Republican, Senator Mitch McConnell. What do we know?
11: That's right. The former Senate Majority Leader issued a statement yesterday, almost appearing as a proof of life message. The 84-year-old had not cast a vote in the Senate since June 11th and has not been seen in public since June 14th. McConnell's office has released a photo of the senator sitting alongside his wife with his hand on a newspaper. McConnell says he fell and was briefly unconscious before being taken to hospital. He also said that he had mild pneumonia and that he was still not well enough to return to work, but that he was recovering. McConnell is set to retire in January. For decades, he was one of the most powerful Republicans in Washington and has been credited with pushing through several conservative Supreme Court nominees.
4: Thank you, Willie.
11: My pleasure.
4: The CBC's Willie Lowry in Washington. Trade relations between Canada and the U.S. remain strictly on the rocks. A multi-million dollar backlog of banned U.S. alcohol is adding fuel to the fire. The rest of the country has found ways to offload their banned U.S. booze. Ontario has not. The province is holding on to a roughly $80 million stockpile. As Colin Butler reports, the situation is increasingly irritating some U.S. diplomats.
12: I haven't seen anyone talk about what's going to happen with that inventory.
13: That's Marvin Ryder, a marketing professor at McMaster University. Ontario's Liquor Board says it spent $8 million storing the stranded American inventory. 97% is still within its normal shelf life and 3% expired.
14: Chaos. Absolute chaos.
13: Stacey Kyle is the executive director of British Columbia's Import Vintners and Spirits Association. She says warehouses are built around predictable inventory, not millions of dollars worth of returned alcohol arriving all at once. British Columbia found a way to move or sell off at least some of its existing American inventory. Ontario has not. U.S. Ambassador Pete Hoekstra even ended his recent 4th of July speech with a wish.
15: Next year, hopefully we can all take a toast of American bourbon legally in the province of Ontario.
13: Colin Butler, CBC News, London, Ontario.
4: Alberta's digital gambling market is getting a shakeup. The province plans to open its gambling market to outside operators. Dozens of companies are eager to set up shop, but as Salim Valji reports, the transition comes with addiction warnings.
16: we can expect a significant uptick in advertising. Same thing as happened in Ontario years ago. And that's a problem.
17: Alberta is now allowing private gambling operators to set up in the province as of today, following Ontario, which launched in 2022. But it comes with risks. Robert Williams is the research coordinator with the Alberta Gambling Research Institute. He explains the downside of that messaging, particularly for problem gamblers.
16: These constant reminders, you know, are often precipitators for relapse.
17: Prior to today, the only way Albertans could legally wager on sports is through Play Alberta, a platform operated by the province. 80% of Alberta's gambling revenue will now go to operators, with 20% coming back to the province. Alberta is introducing voluntary self-exclusion right from the launch. Users who feel they are gambling too much can sign up and then be barred from casinos and gaming platforms for up to 3 years. Provincial officials say they wanted to open the market because many Albertans were already gambling. They're just using offshore websites that couldn't be regulated or taxed. Salim Volji, CBC News, Calgary.
4: Actor Sam Neill is dead. He appeared in dozens of films and TV series, but he is best known for his role as the lead in 1993's Jurassic Park. Neill played the paleontologist Dr. Alan Grant, a reluctant hero who would rather be digging up dead dinosaurs than escaping from the prehistoric predators. Neill announced in 2023 he had a rare form of cancer. His family said he was cancer-free when he died. They did not give a cause of death. Sam Neill was 78 years old. That is World Report. I'm Marcia Young.

0: Well, good Monday morning. It is July 13th. I'm Stephen Quinn, and this is the early edition on CBC Radio 1. Thank you so much for being along with us this morning. Coming up in this half hour, we are talking about the political implosion of Graham Plattner. Now, the Democratic candidate for Maine's Senate seat drops out of the race amid scandal. What does that mean for the Democratic Party looking ahead to November's midterm elections? Why is Maine so important to the Democrats? That question as well. Paul Waldman is going to join us to talk about that. Right now, Robert Zimmerman is here from the CBC Vancouver Newsroom.
1: Stephen, BC nurses are planning to expand job action again today with more pickets in Nanaimo. Wildfire officials are warning the public to stay clear of crews after an unauthorized drone was flown over the Fraser Canyon. And the Vancouver Park Board is voting on a new disc golf plan as conflicts grow with regular park goers. More local news at 6:30. Now over to Ali with traffic and weather.
2: So there is a major delay on Highway 1 westbound now between Abbotsford and Langley. There's delays there because of road construction within the vicinity between Mount Lehman Road and Bradner Road. So watch for traffic control crews. I do see a crash report submitted in that area, but it looks like the road construction is also the main cause of the delay as well. But if you have any information, our text line is 236-330-2623. Otherwise, so everywhere else in Metro Vancouver, I see some traffic building up on Highway 91 northbound towards the Alex Fraser Bridge. Not too bad at the moment. And there's also traffic as well on the Maryhill Bypass. Reminder, there is some road construction there between United and Shaughnessy, so that will cause some delays. Now, as far as weather goes, today it's going to be mainly sunny. The high today is 21, but except for inland, though, that's 26. And tonight it'll be partly cloudy. The low tonight is 13. Tomorrow is sunny and same with Wednesday, but on Thursday it's going to be cloudy with a 60% chance of showers.
0: Ali, thank you so much. And a welcome to our listeners on Vancouver Island and in Victoria this morning. We've got you along with us between now and 8:30. Very pleased to have you along this morning. And stick around, lots of great stuff coming your way. Minutes after 6 o'clock on the early edition on CBC Radio 1. Well, it is a busy weekend in American politics with quite the shakeup for the U.S. Senate. On Saturday, Senator Lindsey Graham, a key Republican Trump ally, died unexpectedly at the age of 71. And now the effort begins to fill the longtime South Carolina lawmaker seat. At the same time, the state of Maine is center stage for the implosion of Graham Plattner's Senate campaign. It's after a woman accused him of sexual assault. Now, Plattner denies the allegations but withdrew from the race last week. That has left Democrats scrambling to find a replacement to put on that ballot. Well, Paul Waldman is a columnist with MMS Now, and he joins us from Washington, D.C. Good morning to you, Paul.
3: Morning.
0: Lindsey Graham's death was quite unexpected. For Canadians who may not be that familiar with what his role has been in the past, why was he such a consequential figure?
3: Well, he was in Congress for over 30 years. And he really managed to put himself at the center of things, both in government and in the media. You know, before he died, he was scheduled on Sunday to make his 64th appearance on Meet the Press, the influential Sunday show that kind of sets the agenda in Washington. And that shows you what a constant presence he was in the media. And he really became one of the key Republican voices on foreign affairs in particular. He was a real hawk, always advocating for more interventionism. He ran for president against Donald Trump and other candidates in 2016, and they had a lot of kind of vituperative arguments. But after Trump got elected, he managed to ingratiate himself with Trump and really became kind of his key liaison with the Senate, where Graham had a lot of good relationships and Trump really didn't. And he was always kind of at Trump's side, whispering in his ear, really kind of trying to be at the center of events where decisions were being made. And he was very good at that. And I think that's what made him so influential.
0: And so what will happen now in South Carolina?
3: Well, the governor gets to appoint a temporary successor who will fill Graham's seat until the next election. That is happening this November. Graham was up for re-election. He was probably going to win easily, but now they're going to have a kind of a snap primary next month to determine who the Republican nominee is. And since it's a pretty heavily Republican state, whoever that is, and there's a lot of people jockeying for that position, members of Congress, former politicians, et cetera, whoever that Republican nominee is probably going to win in November.
0: Now, there's another Graham making headlines here, and this is Graham Plattner, who is, well, just remind us of who he is and what made him such an unusual candidate for the Senate.
3: So he was somebody who had never run for office before. A couple of Democratic activists kind of found him in Maine and convinced him to run for Senate, and he became sort of an overnight sensation, in large part really because of his aesthetics. He is a burly guy with a scruffy mustache. He's an oysterman, so he works with his hands. He doesn't wear suits, and he has this, you know, kind of gravelly voice. And he really represented for a lot of people the kind of image that they wanted to put forward for Democrats to try to recapture the white working class that they have been bleeding to Republicans for many years. And so he became this overnight sensation. And I think for a lot of Democrats, it was them saying, this is the kind of person we think that other people are going to find attractive. And so he got just donations from all over the country, thousands of Democrats. He had lots of money. He was a big presence on social media. And then all of his baggage began to come out and the whole thing kind of collapsed.
0: And so was it a case of them, you know, not looking more deeply into his past because he was such an attractive candidate to begin with?
3: I think so. That if he had run for office before, maybe these things would have come out before. And I think also you have to put the blame on him that he wasn't forthcoming clearly about all these things. So you had this cascade of revelations. First, it was the old Reddit posts that were kind of sexist and kind of racist. And then you had the tattoo of the skull and crossbones that was associated with the Nazis and the SS. He said he got it with his Marine buddies and didn't know what it was until the campaign started for many years. Then you had a story about former girlfriends of his saying that he was physically threatening to them. Then you had a revelation that he was sexting with multiple women who were not his wife, and that was only a couple of years ago. And then finally you had the story in Politico in which an ex-girlfriend of his said that that he showed up drunk to her house one night and raped her. And that was, they managed to corroborate that with some, contemporaneous accounts from friends of hers who she told things like that. And that was really when it all just, when his support really collapsed, that there were people who were defending him up until then, but that was really it. And now he has pulled out of the race.
0: And why has Maine become so important to Democrats?
3: Well, Democrats need a net gain of 4 seats to take over the Senate. And if they do, they can really make Donald Trump's life miserable for the last 2 years of his term. And there were only a few seats where taking a Republican seat is a real possibility. And Maine was at the top of the list. Maine is a Democratic-leaning state. But Susan Collins, the Republican senator, has been in office forever. And every time she's up for re-election, Democrats say, you know, this is the year we're finally going to get rid of Susan Collins. And they've never managed to do that. And they thought that in Plattner, they had the candidate who could. So now they're going to hold a convention a weekend after next, where about 600 Democratic activists are going to choose their nominee. There are already about a half dozen Democrats who are lining up to put themselves forward. And we're going to see. None of them seem to be quite as charismatic as Plattner was, but it may be that, you know, kind of a normie politician is actually what they need this time. And that person could be more successful.
0: And the Democrats overall, I mean, is this effort with Plattner, is it indicative of how they are trying to represent themselves as we get closer to, well, not the midterms, but the next general election?
3: Yeah, there's a real kind of identity crisis happening in the Republican, in the Democratic Party right now. You have this upsurge in grassroots energy coming from some people who call themselves Democratic Socialists, are more left-leaning ideologically. But really, the main theme is kind of anti-establishment, that they need to get rid of the old guard, many of whom are literally old in years. And you have a lot of young candidates who maybe lean left more ideologically, but are really kind of focused on getting rid of the sort of establishment, go along to get along kind of power structure. And then you have the representatives of that power structure who feel very threatened by this and are saying that these people are too far out to the fringe ideologically. And so there's a real struggle going on. Plattner was definitely in the anti-establishment category, but that is something that the Democratic Party is really struggling with now.
0: Paul, always great to hear you. Thank you so much for the time.
3: My pleasure. Thanks a lot.
0: Appreciate it. Take care. It's Paul Waldman, columnist with MS Now and the author of Cross Section Newsletter. It is 20 minutes after 6 o'clock on the early edition on CBC Radio 1. Ali Patark is back with your traffic and weather.
2: Let's start in Metro Vancouver. There are folks now headed out on Highway 1 westbound, and right now I see most of the mild volume is from Coquitlam to the Burnaby Lake stretch, and there is also some a lot of folks heading northbound now in Highway 91 in Delta. A lot of the volume concentrated around the 72nd Avenue entrance as they make their way towards the Alex Fraser. Now, let's go to the island now. Hello to our listeners in the islands. So I just see some mild volume as well eastbound from Helmkin to Burnside Road. And I see lineups as well on the ferry terminals in Swartz Bay in Victoria. The sailing to Tsawwassen just has 35% of space left. It's a 7 a.m. sailing. Now, as far as the weather goes, for Metro Vancouver and Greater Victoria and the Fraser Valley, the highs today are in the 20s and it's sunny with increasing cloudiness in the afternoon. And tonight we'll have a low of 13. That's going to be partly cloudy overnight. More sunshine tomorrow, though. And I'll be back again in 10 minutes.
0: 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We're at 860 AM in Gold River and 99.5 FM in Machozen. And it's 21 minutes after 6 o'clock and time for your wake-up song. This is something we do every morning on the program to help you get out of bed. And this morning, we have a birthday to celebrate. Canadian singer, songwriter, actor, and producer Deborah Cox turns 52 years old today. Her career began very early. She was singing in TV commercials at the age of 12. In 1998, she released a single that, at the time, held the record for the longest-running number one single on Billboard's Hot R&B Hip-Hop Singles and Tracks chart, and was there for 14 weeks in the number one slot. For your listening pleasure, this is Deborah Cox, and Nobody's Supposed to Be Here.

0: Oh, man, what a great song to hear at this time of the morning. Deborah Cox and Nobody's Supposed to Be Here, and that is from her 1998 album, One Wish. Well, the Canadian singer and songwriter and actor and producer, quadruple threat, Deborah Cox, turns 52 years old today. Happy birthday to her. 26 minutes after 6 o'clock on the early edition on CBC Radio 1. Krystalee Ramlakhan joins us now with a first look at business. Good morning to you.
1: Hi, good morning, Stephen.
0: How are oil prices doing after the U.S. carried out airstrikes against Iran? And Iran, of course, retaliated over the weekend as well.
1: Well, oil prices have jumped and Asian shares are mostly lower. So the prices of Brent crude, which is the international benchmark, and WTI, the North American benchmark, are up more than 3%. And West Texas Intermediate is about $74 US a barrel right now. And prices had slipped back to around the levels they were at before the war began, after the two sides set an interim agreement on ending the conflict. But the latest outbreak of fighting stems from conflicting U.S. and Iranian interpretations of how the Strait of Hormuz was supposed to reopen under this interim peace deal they signed on June 17th. So the Strait is one of the most important trade routes for global energy price, global energy supplies, as we know, and about 20% of the world's oil supply usually travels through it when it's open and operating. And transits had picked up after Washington and Tehran signed this interim deal, but it appears shipping traffic has now drastically slowed in the wake of these fresh strikes over the weekend. And countries have been drawing down on their stockpiles consistently since late February, when this war and then the energy crisis began. Russia is now cutting off diesel exports to the international market. And experts say all of those factors could drive oil prices significantly higher.
0: Okay. And let's talk about the operator for the Keystone Pipeline System has agreed to pay millions of dollars over a major oil spill. What are the details there?
1: Yes. So a proposed settlement with the U.S. government would require Canada-based South Bow to pay a penalty of nearly $27 million over a major oil spill that happened in Kansas in December of 2022. South Bow also would spend about $40 million to prevent future accidents. And the agreement would resolve allegations that South Bow violated U.S. and Kansas clean water laws in operating the pipeline. So the 2022 rupture dumped nearly 13,000 barrels of heavy crude oil into a creek in Washington County, northwest of Kansas City. And the accident was the largest onshore crude pipeline spill in the U.S. in 9 years. And the total amount of oil spill would have nearly filled an Olympic-sized swimming pool. So a judge would still have to approve this proposed deal after a 30-day public comment period, so it's not quite a done deal yet. And the company that built the pipeline, TC Energy, spun off South Bow as a separate firm in 2024 after this Kansas cleanup was done. No pipeline workers or area residents were injured in the spill, and officials said public water supplies were not affected. However, this complaint filed by the U.S. government, along with this proposed settlement, said more than 2,700 animals were harmed or killed, and that the area is also home to an endangered species, the long-eared bat.
0: All right. Krystalee, thank you so much. We'll talk again in an hour.
1: Thanks, Stephen.
0: Krystalee Ramlakhan, she is with us twice a morning with the Business Report, 25 minutes after 6 and again 25 minutes after 7. And Ali Pataga's got an update on the roads.
2: So, Stephen, I'm keeping an eye off for folks delayed on Highway 1 from Abbotsford to Langley westbound. The lineup now goes back to Clearbrook Road, and there is some construction work being done from Mount Lehman to Bradner Road. And things are also wrapping up as well in Surrey. There's volume on King George Boulevard westbound towards the Sulawesi Bridge. You'll find yourself stopped at the 128th intersection, and once you pass that, you'll join another lineup on the intersection with Highway 17. And on the island, on Highway 1, there's also volume as well building up on eastbound starting from 6 Mile Road. And I'll be back again in 10 minutes.
0: Ali, thank you so much. 6:30 and time for the CBC Local News with Robert Zimmerman.
3: Good morning. It's 13 degrees and mainly sunny in Vancouver. At the top of the news, the BC Wildfire Service says

0: hotter temperatures are on the way as firefighters continue battling two fires near Boston Bar that have pushed hundreds of people from their homes. Fire Information Officer Emily Peacock says the cooler weekend temperatures help with firefighting efforts, but hot, dry conditions are returning.
1: We are well-resourced. We're ready for this weather. Our overall objectives being to maintain the safety of responders in the public, protect communities, critical infrastructure, Highway 1, and cultural values.
0: Meanwhile, in the East Kootenai, another out-of-control fire sparked an evacuation alert on Saturday. More than 70 properties in the Premier Lake area remain under that alert. BC nurses are expanding job action today with new picket lines in Nanaimo. They set up lines outside Victoria General Hospital over the weekend. Two mediators have now been appointed after nurses rejected a tentative agreement last month. Adrian Geer is the president of the BC Nurses Union.
2: I think it's going to take more than that. I think it's going to take the mediator having the ability to move beyond mandate. But I am hopeful. This is positive that we're moving forward.
0: The Health Employers Association says it welcomes the mediators and is committed to reaching a negotiated settlement that is fair. The province and the Osoyoos Indian Band have started negotiations towards a reconciliation agreement. Tiffany Goodwin has the details.
3: The old days of taking things from Indians, from Indian reserves, is over. It should never have happened to begin with.
4: The Osoyoos Indian Band Chief Clarence Louis says negotiations have begun with the provincial government for a reconciliation agreement regarding reserve lands where the province built highways in the early 1900s.
3: Now that we can hire our own surveyors, etc., we find out that the province, and the province admits it, they're trespassing on Indian reserves with their provincial infrastructure.
4: Public engagement will begin this summer and early fall. The province says there is a possibility for the return of some crown land. No private property will be included. The province hopes it will not only right a wrong, but support economic benefits along with environmental conservation. Tiffany Goodwin, CBC News, Penticton.
0: Organizers of the annual Parksville Beach Festival say several sand sculptures were vandalized over the weekend. Claire Palmer has the details.
5: We're sad and we're angry. It's disappointing.
6: That's Peter Vogler, one of the volunteers at the Parksville Sand Sculpting Competition. He's one of roughly a half dozen people who arrived on site Sunday morning, only to see his work had been vandalized overnight. His three-headed monster sculpture reduced to just one head.
5: Even though we can't repair what was broken, or we can't replace what was broken, the sculptors always know how to finish a piece.
6: Cheryl Dill is the president of the Beach Festival Society. She says the damage was taken into consideration for judging, but she wants the focus to stay on the hard work of the sculptors rather than the destruction from the vandals.
7: With the 30 sculptors and our master judge and our team of volunteers, we rallied, and you know what? When people come through the gates, it's really difficult to see where was the damage.
6: The sculptures will be available to be viewed by the public for the next 5 weeks. Claire Palmer, CBC News, Parksville.
0: And the Vancouver Park Board is voting on a new disc golf plan as conflicts grow with regular parkgoers. Arden McLeod has the details.
8: Vancouver Park Board commissioners will be voting on expanding a disc golf course and boosting safety measures. Disc golfer Corey McKennelly says courses like the one at Queen Elizabeth are becoming crowded.
9: You know, you're only really going to fit comfortably 36 to 40 people on that course. 2 weeks ago, 3 weeks ago, there was 50 people at the course on a Wednesday evening.
8: Disc golf is growing in popularity. It involves players throwing a specialized disc into metal baskets on a course similar to golf. The Park Board's public engagement found that 68% of respondents experienced conflict at two courses in the city. Vancouver Park Board Commissioner Laura Christensen supports the plan, which aims to address that.
10: You know, signage needs to be improved. There needs to be more education, and then also some, you know, changes to the courses so that there's less conflict happening.
8: Under the plan, Queen Elizabeth Park's nine-hole course would double in size. Arden McLeod, CBC News, Vancouver.
0: It's 6:35, and that's the CBC News.
11: Robert Zimmerman, thank you. You had a suggestion a moment ago for.
0: I did. Yeah. That was just between us.
11: Oh, okay. That wasn't intended for the air then.
0: Yeah, sure. No, I was suggesting moment. That perhaps the disc golf discers and the pickleball players could battle it out.
11: Could get together or
0: cage match.
11: I guess. Yeah. I guess they're both, you know, people complain about pickleball noise all the time. And I guess if you're near a disc golf thing, that noise of the chains, when the disc goes in and makes that, it really rattles your chains. It does what it literally does, I guess. Right?
0: I suppose it does.
11: Okay. Who knew? That's like the most Vancouver broadcast ever. Like, let's look, Sandcastle.
0: Queen Elizabeth Park. You can have both because there's pickleball courts and disc golf. So if you want to really get to top level irritation, head over there.
11: Did you know that I think it's the Bay in the Capilano Mall, what used to be the Bay there, is now indoor pickleball courts?
0: That's right. It is.
11: Yeah.
0: Yeah.
11: It's wild.
0: I understand it's very popular.
11: Absolutely wild. Well, yeah. I don't mean wild. Like, wow. I mean, like, kind of wild that's what the Bay is now.
0: It used to be motocross biking in there.
11: Really?
0: Before that, yes.
11: Not motocross, like
0: not motocross. What do you call those little pedal bikes?
11: They're pedal bikes. Well, yeah, BMXers.
0: BMXers. Thank you.
11: There you go. Whew. All right. Boy, everything's...
12: Fringe activities
11: everywhere. Welcome to the Lower Mainland, ladies and gentlemen. And I might add Vancouver Island, to which we are broadcasting this morning. So welcome, Victoria, and the rest of Vancouver Island. Very glad to have you with us this morning. It gets a little bit silly around here at times, but... mostly we're okay. 23 minutes before 7 o'clock, Allie is here with your traffic and weather.
13: So Highway 1 in Abbotsford westbound, people are very, very delayed right now. There's a number of road closures on that corridor that has folks being redirected by traffic control crews. And right now the lineup starts at Clearbrook Road. So it's unclear when that volume will let up. And elsewhere, though, things are also building up in Delta as well on Highway 91 to was the Alex Fraser. Folks coming from the 72nd Avenue merging onto highway are adding to the volume as well towards the bridge. And on the island, there's volume as well on Highway 1 westbound, starting from 6 Mile Road, and in Brentwood Bay as well on West Saanich Road headed northbound. As far as weather goes, in Metro Vancouver, we have a sunny day today. The high today is 21, except for 26. Those of you inland will have a high of 26, though. But it's going to be partly cloudy tonight. The low is 13. Tomorrow and Wednesday look to be very sunny, but Thursday there's a 60% chance that we might have some rain. So we'll get a break from all this hot weather. As far as the island goes, similar weather as well. We have a high of 21, and that's going to be cloudy as well tonight. Now, if you see any trouble in the roads, our text line is 236-330-2623. We'd love to know more about how your drive is going this morning. If you can send us a message safely, once again, that's 236-330-2623, and I'll be back again with more in about 10 minutes.
11: 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Marcia Young joins us now from World Report to tell us a little bit about what's coming up on your broadcast this morning. Good morning to you.
14: Hi, good morning. We're talking about that fire in Bangkok. It was in a bar. It's under investigation now, but in the middle of, music playing and people just enjoying themselves in the bar, some kind of electrical or problem happened, still being investigated, but it resulted in there being a lot of smoke, intense fire, people trying to get out, the exits obstructed. So we're going to have the latest on the story, what we know so far. And we're hearing the number of dead could be as high as 67. So we're just... confirming all of that.
11: All right.
14: And then Tashauna Reed is going to tell us about a new tick-borne disease to look out for. And it's not Lyme disease. It's something that maybe can be mistaken for other illnesses. So we're going to hear a little bit about that.
11: All right. Marcia, thank you so much.
14: You're welcome.
11: We'll talk to you later.
14: All right.
11: Marcia Young from World Report. It's 20 minutes before 7 o'clock on the Early Edition. And of course, you'll hear World Report at the top of the hour. Well, a Toronto community is reeling in the wake of the deadly shooting at a Latin street festival. Two people are dead, several others injured after gunshots rang out at the Salsa on St. Clair event on Saturday night. And thousands of people, including children and seniors, ran for cover. The second day of the festival was canceled. And the investigation continues. No arrests have been made as of this morning. And Anisha Phillips is a former gang violence prevention worker. She spoke with the CBC's Chris Reyes about that evening and the way the community can deal with the tragedy.
12: I was there with some girlfriends, and the joy, the beauty of the community, right? Like strangers dancing with each other, families, young ones, right? That matched with reality of all of a sudden you start to hear mumblings of the word gun, and then you hear, for me, what sounded like kind of faint fireworks, and all of a sudden just large crowds of people just looking at each other, running, that look of panic and fear. And so, you know, I grab my girlfriends and we kind of find a little nook to kind of jump in because it's all we really know what to do. What really stood out to me in that moment, however, was there was a mother and her daughter beside me, and the daughter was quite young, dressed in their cultural clothing. Mm-hmm. And I'm in my 30s, and same with my friends, and you know, we shouldn't have to go through that, but you know, we are more able-bodied, and to see a little child who should never have to experience that fear really stood out to me.
15: Yeah, and thank you for painting that image for us, because every time something like this happens, and you know, we're on the ground reporting, what I always think of is how shattering it is to the innocence of that event. You know, right. You think about a summer festival being so full of joy and lighthearted, and nobody's sort of thinking and looking around and trying to look for suspicious things.
12: Right.
15: Now that this has happened to this event that is beloved in that community, how do you see this community moving forward?
12: Mm-hmm. I will say that I'm not a member of the Latin American community, and so first what I want to think about is, can that community focus on healing and also decide what reclamation looks like for them? Mm-hmm. So spending that time to decide for themselves what they want the redetermination to look like. And then the second thing I think about is the folks that were involved in the shooting and prevention methods. So how can we think about prevention in a form that is trauma-informed, culturally responsive, and also looking at an equitable approach, which means looking at individualistic measures to support giving communities?
15: What would be the one or two big takeaways that you want people to remember mm-hmm. following this tragedy?
12: Yeah, I think for me, and this is my approach to my work today, is that two truths can be apparent at once. And so there's a lot of fear-mongering around gun violence, and it's valid, mm-hmm. and it's, you know, it's harmful. And simultaneously, the support is necessary for both the Latin American community and those hosting these festivals, and for understanding how we can prevent future violence from occurring, especially among marginalized young people.
11: And that is Anisha Phillips, a former gang violence prevention worker, talking there about what can be done after a shooting incident at Toronto's Salsa on St. Clair this weekend. Two people are dead as a result of that. A number of people remain in hospital with serious injuries.

Got a little more music for you now. Edmonton folk band The McDades have a new album. It is called Thread the Light. And the band says the album title comes from the image of threading light into a fabric, like sewing positivity and resilience into the tapestry of one's life. Here are The McDades with the traditional tune. This is called Dance Around the Spinning Wheel.

0: The McDades from Alberta with a song called Dance Around the Spinning Wheel, and that tune is from their new album called Thread the Light. 11 minutes before 7 o'clock, you're listening to the early edition on CBC Radio 1. We are province-wide this morning, and on Vancouver Island's got us this morning, not province-wide. You can hear us wherever you want, though, on our CBC Listen app, so you could be pretty much anywhere on the planet listening to us right now. We're okay with that. We're all right with that. cbc.ca/BC is where you'll find us as well. You can watch live video there on our CBC local news site, or you can catch us on YouTube. We're there too. We're everywhere. CBC Gem, YouTube, we're everywhere. Don't try to get rid of us. We're coming back.
1: We're watching.
2: No, we're not.
0: That's creepy now. Ali Pitarg is here with your traffic and weather, and yes, she's watching you.
2: Mm-hmm. Well, I'm watching the roads, and there's trouble on Highway 1 in Coquitlam right now. There's a vehicle stall on the westbound direction after Brunette Avenue, and the center lane is currently blocked there. So if you're headed that direction, you'll join the volume once you pass the Cape Horn, and it's really causing a backup there. So hopefully that lets up soon. Over in the island, eastbound on Highway 1 around the interchange with Millstream Road is seeing some volume as well. Now, as far as weather goes, the sun has just risen here in Vancouver, and it's quite beautiful. It looks clear out there. So we have a three-day stretch of sunny days. Today's high is 21, and 26 for those of you further away from the water, though. Tonight will be partly cloudy with a low of 13. Same with tomorrow and Wednesday, it's going to be quite sunny, but Thursday is when we get a good chance of rain descending on us. So that's good news for me, just in case there's any fires happening around. Yeah. And in Victoria, it's sunny as well today. The high is 23 there, and tonight will be the low will be 13, and similar weather for tomorrow as well. Tomorrow's high is 24, and tomorrow's low is 13. And I'll be back again with more updates in about 10 minutes.
0: Apparently, and I threw my arms up in celebration of all the sunshine, and I hit one of the cameras, and so you were floating all over the place there for a moment. Or so I've been told. There you are. I didn't see it firsthand.
2: How about now?
0: No, don't. I'm getting seasick. Thanks, Ellie. 9 minutes before 7 o'clock on the early edition. It is the 12th day of job action by members of the BC Nurses Union. And over the weekend, picket lines expanded to hospitals and care centers across the province. After that, the union said negotiations with the employer broke down. The province has appointed labor arbitrators Vince Reddy and Amanda Rogers to participate in negotiations. And this morning, nurses plan to expand job action on Vancouver Island. The union says pickets will go up at Nanaimo Regional General Hospital and the South Island Surgical Center this morning. And our next guest says it is time for the province to restart negotiations. Dr. Anna Kindy is a BC Conservative MLA for the North Island and the party's health critic. She joins us this morning. Good morning to you, Dr. Kindy.
3: Good morning.
0: First off, what was your reaction to how this job action has revolved over the past few days?
3: Well, I'm not surprised. The nurses have been going through, years of asking to have better working conditions, and they weren't listened to. So I think they're serious, and the government needs to take them seriously and come back to the table and negotiate in a good faith.
0: Yeah, and you have been critical of the NDP throughout this labor dispute. What are your thoughts on bringing the labor mediators in, bringing in Vince Reddy and Amanda Rogers?
3: Well, I think it's, good to bring a mediator. But one of the things that I, heard is that Adrian Gear said that they weren't advised that the mediator was being brought in. So they found out through the media. So I think that's not a good start. They need to show the nurses respect and let them know what's happening ahead of time.
0: You are blaming this strike on fiscal mismanagement by the province, and the BC Nurses Union wants a wage increase beyond the general 12% that's been offered over 4 years. What would good government fiscal management look like to you in this situation?
3: Well, I think we need to go back a little bit, to understand what's been happening. So I want to first start by saying I'm a physician. I've been working for close to 40 years. And in the last few years, there's been a real deterioration of condition for nurses. So it's not just about wages. It's also about safety issues, which are very real. I was talking to a nurse yesterday, by the way, and she said that a knife was drawn, at her, and nothing was done about it again. So these incidents of violence are very real. And the other thing that we're seeing as well is that, and it's escalating, is we're seeing hospitals running over census over capacity. Right now, 55 of our hospitals are over capacity, and some are running as high as 150 to 160%. And what that means is stretchers in the hallways, in emergency departments, stretchers in the hallways, you know, in the wards. And the nurses have to deal with that. And if we're looking at stretchers in the hallways, that increases mortality for our seniors, right? So if you stay overnight in emergency department on a stretcher, your mortality rate increases 39%. So the nurses have to live through that. And they're getting demoralized and they're quitting. So this is not about the government, you know, training and recruiting more nurses, and they need to retain them. And in terms of sort of negotiating their salary, I mean, that's up to the government. But what I've been seeing is that, EB started with a surplus, and we're now up to $13.3 billion deficit. We've doubled our debt and we're on our way to tripling it. And just this year, we're paying over $6 billion of interest. So everybody is feeling it. And it's just, mm-hmm. That's what I mean by fiscal mismanagement.
0: Yeah. You yourself have advocated for a healthcare system similar to a Japanese model, and that would introduce private service providers. But it would also, I guess, lead to a fragmented system, would it not?
3: Well, I'm not advocating for any system. What I'm saying is we're failing right now in terms of access to healthcare. And I don't think, you know, British Columbians.
0: And what do you think needs to be done as a result?
3: Well, I think we need to look at it's not something that you come in and say this needs to be done. What you need to do is, number one, collect data and be transparent with that data. Right.
0: Just described some of the big issues, right? We have, a lot of hallway medicine happening. We have people, correct, long waiting lists for some basic services, people not able to access a primary care physician, all of, correct, those things. So what more data do you need to collect? I mean, we know what the problem is, do we not?
3: Okay. Well, some of it we know, but some of it we don't know, to be honest. Okay. So for example, wait lists for specialists that aren't surgical, we don't know what the wait times are. And the wait times are sometimes over 1 or 2 years. That's from the specialists themselves. I asked the Minister of Health, and they are not collecting that data. So first, you need to collect that data, and we need to strengthen our universal healthcare system in terms of having access. And what I've been advocating for is maybe it's time to look at other models of care. For example, OECD countries, you know, countries like Denmark, Sweden, Australia, New Zealand, they're doing better than we are. And we have to ask ourselves why. And so that's what I'm saying. This, you know, people are actually dying on the wait list. You know, almost 5,000 people died last year waiting for care. I don't think that's acceptable. I don't think British Columbians think it's acceptable. And it's time to, I think, move forward in terms of real changes. Yeah.
0: And when you talk about those OECD countries doing better, how are they doing better, and why are they doing better?
3: Well, I mean, my husband's from Danish background, and in the 90s, Denmark had similar situation that we had, and they shifted, right? So they shifted. And so we need, again, to look at what are they doing differently, and how do we strengthen, and it is about strengthening our universal healthcare, because everyone deserves better access than we're getting right now in British Columbia.
0: But when you say Denmark shifted to what?
3: Shifted to a model of care that every country in the OECD country has done, right? So it's a blended model. For example,
0: a blended model of private and public.
3: In British Columbia, yeah, if you are a prisoner, or if you are a federal judge, if you are a workers' compensation patient, you can access private care in British Columbia.
0: Yes, or a police officer.
3: But you and I, we cannot, right? So this is not okay. It's about equitable care. So everybody can access care in a timely way. And so we have to look at other models. We have to be open to discussing, first of all, why are other countries doing better? And again, I'm a physician and I see patients, mm-hmm, suffering and dying in the wait list. And I'll be honest, when I started practicing, I think we had one of the best healthcare system in the world, bar none. But we had many more beds per capita, and many more physicians per capita, right? And so, unfortunately, over the last 40 years, that's no longer the case. And we have to have that discussion.
0: Dr. Kindy, it's really good to hear you this morning. Thank you so much. I look forward to talking with you again.
3: Okay, thank you very much.
0: Thank you. Take care. Bye-bye now.
3: Okay, bye-bye.
0: That is Dr. Anda Kindi, who is a BC Conservative MLA for the North Island, also the party's health critic. If you've got something you'd like to add, you can text us 236-330-2623. That is our text line. You can text us about anything you hear on the program, or if you want to pass a traffic tip along to Ali, you can do that as well. 236-330-2623. Robert Zimmerman here with some local news headlines.
1: Stephen, the BC Wildfire Service says hot, dry conditions are returning as crews continue to battle two fires in the Fraser Canyon that have forced hundreds of people from their homes. A spokesperson says crews were able to gain some ground over the weekend thanks to cooler weather and light rain. More local news at 7:30. Now over to Ali with traffic and weather.
2: So in Coquitlam on Highway 1, we're still waiting for updates for that stalled vehicle after Brunette Highway. The center lane is currently blocked there. So if you're coming from Surrey, the Lougheed looks like a faster option at the moment if you take the Coquitlam exit from the Portman and follow the signs to get to Highway 7. And elsewhere, though, I see some volume building up as well on the 91 towards the Alex Fraser. And from Abbotsford to Langley, people are still held up on Highway 1 after Bradner Road. And in the island, the roads look mostly quiet at the moment aside from Highway 1. But I'll be back again in 10 minutes with more updates.
0: Ellie, thank you so much. Lots to come. Stay with us. This is the early edition on CBC Radio 1. 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
4: This is World Report. Good morning. I'm Marcia Young. At least 27 people are dead after a fire at a bar in Bangkok. 25 people were seriously injured. Investigators are trying to find out how it started and are looking into possible negligence. As Laura Westbrook reports from Hong Kong, there are questions about emergency exits being obstructed.
5: Forensic investigators are combing through the blackened entrance of the Rong Beer Nat Lap Prao bar in Bangkok. Firefighters were called to the scene just after midnight on Monday. Footage showed flames blasting out of the entrance of the bar in the popular Chatuchak district as patrons fled through the front door of the venue. Firefighters were reportedly able to bring the flames under control in about half an hour. Eyewitnesses reported that the fire started near the bar's stage and quickly spread. Thailand's Prime Minister Anutin Charnvirakul visited the site.
6: As far as we know, from what we asked the musicians who were at the scene, they said there was smoke coming out from the cutout near the stage, and then the lights suddenly went out, and there was a blasting sound.
5: Some victims were forced to shelter from the flames after being unable to reach the fire exits.
6: Most of the victims ran to the back of the building, into the bathroom, and there was no clear sign of a fire exit.
5: Preliminary investigations suggest the fire could have been caused by an electrical short circuit in an air conditioner, but no cause has yet been given. As the probe gets underway, questions are being asked about why the fire spread so quickly and why people were unable to get out. Laura Westbrook for CBC News, Hong Kong.
4: A wildfire is burning southeast of Paris. Hundreds of firefighters have been called in to tackle the fire. It has already burned through more than 800 hectares of land since yesterday afternoon. Several villages have been evacuated and the flames caused the partial closure of one of France's main highways. France's high-speed rail system was also disrupted. The wildfire comes as France and much of Western Europe deal with extended heat waves. Thousands of deaths have been linked to the excessive heat. Health officials in the Democratic Republic of Congo say the number of deaths in the Ebola outbreak has passed 700. More than 1,900 cases are confirmed. Officials say infections from the virus have spread to two new provinces. The rare strain of Ebola has been detected in five provinces in the east of the DRC. The diplomatic framework between the U.S. and Iran is being further tested. A cycle of strikes and counterstrikes has erupted across the Gulf. Locations in Jordan and Oman were struck by Iranian missiles. As Crystal Gomansing reports, the region is bracing for escalation.
7: The memorandum of understanding is on life support.
8: Ali Vaez, Iran project director at the crisis group think tank, says if things continue on the current path, an escalation is not far off.
7: This could go wrong in so many ways, and tensions could spiral out of control very quickly. And I'm afraid the next round is likely to be much sharper, even if shorter.
8: An American bombardment Sunday hit multiple Iranian targets after Iran attacked a ship in the Strait of Hormuz. This morning, Jordanian officials said its military intercepted 4 missiles. For the most part, it has avoided incoming threats from Iran, despite hosting a U.S. airbase. Oman was also targeted. Iranian state TV broadcast statements from the Islamic Revolutionary Guards Corps saying it destroyed fuel storage tanks, Patriot air defense systems, and radar units across the Gulf. The U.S. agency CENTCOM has not said what, if anything, was hit. In a brief telephone interview on Sunday with the Reuters news agency, U.S. President Donald Trump said we're beating them up, referring to the strikes this past weekend. Trump said he considers the ceasefire over while leaving the door open to further talks. Crystal Gamansing, CBC News, London.
9: Toronto police are still searching for suspects after 2 people were killed at a weekend festival. Several other people were injured when a gunfight broke out during salsa on St. Clair on Saturday. The CBC's Philip Lee Shannock has the latest.
10: This community works so hard. I don't think it's a reflection of the area.
11: Jennifer Goulet says residents are still processing a reckless act of violence at a crowded festival. But she says the community that hosts Canada's largest celebration of Latino music and culture is resilient.
10: I think it is likely some kind of isolated incident. The community here is so fortified. Everybody works so hard to support one another.
11: Toronto police say 2 men began firing at each other while in a crowd of 13,000 people. Restaurant owner Harsh Chawla says he sheltered as many as he could.
12: And the patio was full of customers, so we all ducked. We brought everybody in the restaurant. We made sure everybody was safe.
11: Bernardo Cisternas, who lives in the area, says people need to be reassured that the many summer festivals in the city are safe.
13: I think it's for the city to respond in a very loud way and take back control of what we used to be, which was a safe city, a clean city.
11: Deputy Chief Frank Barrado says despite the shooting, the city is safe.
14: We are 3 million people, and unfortunately we are not completely immune to some of the things that happen globally, quite frankly. But Toronto is an extremely safe city.
11: He says 2 guns were found at the scene, and investigators have lots of witnesses and video evidence. No arrests have been made. Phil Shannock, CBC News, Toronto.
9: Trade relations between Canada and the U.S. remain strictly on the rocks. A multi-million dollar backlog of banned U.S. alcohol is adding fuel to the fire. The rest of the country has found ways to offload their banned U.S. booze. Ontario has not. The province is holding on to a roughly $80 million stockpile. As Colin Butler reports, the situation is increasingly irritating some U.S. diplomats.
15: I haven't seen anyone talk about what's going to happen with that inventory.
16: That's Marvin Ryder, a marketing professor at McMaster University. Ontario's Liquor Board says it spent $8 million storing the stranded American inventory. 97% is still within its normal shelf life and 3% expired.
17: Chaos. Absolute chaos.
16: Stacey Kyle is the executive director of British Columbia's Import Vintners and Spirits Association. She says warehouses are built around predictable inventory, not millions of dollars worth of returned alcohol arriving all at once. British Columbia found a way to move or sell off at least some of its existing American inventory. Ontario has not. U.S. Ambassador Pete Hoekstra even ended his recent 4th of July speech with a wish.
18: Next year, hopefully we can all take a toast of American bourbon legally in the province of Ontario.
16: Colin Butler, CBC News, London, Ontario.
9: They're the size of a poppy seed or a sesame seed, but they can cause severe illness. Ticks are becoming a growing problem across Canada. Many people are familiar with Lyme disease, but another tick-borne illness is also making Canadians sick. Tashana Reed has the details.
19: Really thirsty. I was headachy. My body ached. I had pains in my stomach.
20: In 2021, when Alice Hinther came down with severe flu-like symptoms, she assumed she had COVID. When her condition got worse, she went to hospital in Kingston, Ontario. But tests for COVID and Lyme disease were negative.
3: Doctors were puzzled.
19: He said, "We don't know what's wrong with you, but all your vitals are failing."
3: Then she was tested for another tick-borne illness, anaplasmosis. It was positive. A new case study in the Canadian Medical Association Journal is raising awareness to how serious it can be. Dr. Michael Kwan at the Ottawa Hospital is a co-author.
21: Infection and inflammation in organs such as the brain, lungs, heart, or low blood cell count.
3: Anaplasmosis is transmitted by the black-legged tick, the same tick that transmits Lyme disease, and its presence is growing. Curtis Russell is with Public Health Ontario.
22: 2024, we had about 162 cases, and in 2025, we had about 315 cases.
3: Nova Scotia, Manitoba, and Quebec are also seeing more cases. Experts say if you're enjoying the outdoors, wear long-sleeved, light-colored clothing. Use insect repellent, and most importantly, do a tick check.
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3: Alice Hinther was treated with antibiotics and made a full recovery.
19: Just be aware of symptoms. Don't ignore them.
3: The experience hasn't stopped her from enjoying the outdoors. Tashauna Reed, CBC News, Toronto.
9: 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That is World Report. I'm Marcia Young.

0: Thank you, Marcia, and a very good Monday morning to you. It is the 13th of July. I'm Stephen Quinn, and this is the early edition on CBC Radio 1. And a very good morning to you in Victoria and on the rest of Vancouver Island. You've got us this morning, and very glad to have you along. Coming up in this half hour, an estimated 150 people have been displaced by a massive fire that gutted a three-story New Westminster apartment building on Friday. In a moment, we're going to hear from the mayor and the New Westminster Neighborhood House about what happened. That coming your way in just a moment. That fire visible right across the Lower Mainland on Friday with thick smoke. Right now, Robert Zimmerman is here with some local news headlines.
1: Stephen, BC nurses are planning to expand job action again today with more pickets in Nanaimo. A shooting at a Toronto festival that left two people dead is once again raising questions about event security. And wildfire officials are warning the public to stay clear of crews after an unauthorized drone was flown over the Fraser Canyon. More local news at 7:30. Now over to Ali with traffic and weather.
2: Thanks, Rob. So there's still that crash westbound on Highway 1 in Coquitlam after Burnett Avenue that has the center lane block, and I see backup still persists there. And in Surrey, there's also a reported crash on 96th Avenue eastbound before Green Timbers Avenue around Fraser Highway. So if you have deets on that incident or anything you see on the roads, once again, our text line is 236-330-2623. As far as weather in Metro Vancouver, it's going to be sunny, and around noon, more clouds will come in. The high today is 21, except 26 for those of you further away from the water. Tonight, the low will be 13. It'll be partly cloudy. Now, in Vancouver Island, it's mostly mild volume on the roads that I can see from my end here. And your weather there, it's very similar weather. It's going to be sunny, more clouds around noon. The high there is 23. And tonight, it's going to clear a bit, and the low is 13. Tomorrow, it's going to be clearing in the morning as well. The high is 24. And tomorrow night, the low is 13.
0: Ali, thank you so much. 12 minutes after 7 o'clock, you're listening to CBC Radio 1 in the early edition, coming to you from Vancouver this morning. 91.5 FM is where you'll find us in Tofino, 90.5 FM in Victoria. Well, about 150 people have been displaced by a fire in an apartment building in New Westminster. The incident occurred at the Pinecrest Manor apartment building on Friday. There was smoke visible right across the Lower Mainland, and a neighboring building was also evacuated because of smoke and water damage. Now, New Westminster residents are responding by donating clothes and money in support of those who have been displaced. And for the latest on the situation, we have two guests with us this morning. Patrick Johnstone is the mayor of New Westminster. Good morning. Good morning to you, Mayor.
3: Good morning, Stephen.
0: And Mary Trentadue is the interim executive director of New Westminster Neighborhood House. She's one of the people managing the donation center at Lord Kelvin Elementary School. Good morning to you, Mary.
4: Good morning, Stephen.
0: Mayor Johnstone, first of all, just tell us more about exactly what it is that happened on Friday. I happened to be on Highway 1 coming back into town and saw the smoke and certainly expected that there was something big happening. Do we know anything about how the fire started?
3: I don't think they know anything about where it started yet. The building is flat right now. It had to be knocked down, so the investigation is going to take some time. But the fire started early in the afternoon on Friday, around 1 or 1:30 was when crews showed up, and there were three floors of the building fully engaged. It's an older wood three-story building, an older rental building, and there was some immediately needed to do some rescues to get some folks off mm-hmm. of balconies, which is always a little bit scary to see. Once those rescues were done, they had to drop into a defensive mode because the building was fully engaged by that time.
0: And what is the latest information you have about the residents who have been displaced by the fire?
3: Well, we work with emergency social services, and they have connected with, I think, most of the residents now. Their job is in the immediate time to get people, a place to stay for the first couple of days and to get them some food and some clothing and the basic things they need to get through their first few days, and then connect them through provincial support with some longer term supports.
0: Go ahead.
3: No, just they are displaced. I mean, they tried their best to find them housing, to find them hotels or places to stay. And they do get some support from the province to do that. It's a little difficult right now because there's an event in town, which means that every hotel in town is booked up right now, but I think they found places for most folks.
0: All right. And what's the event that's taking place in town right now?
3: It has to do with some soccer being played.
0: Ah, that event. Okay. Yeah. Now, Mary, you have connected with people who have been displaced. What are you hearing from them? How are they holding up after all of this?
4: Yeah, thanks, Stephen. We've had a number of families and displaced residents come in to the donation center, mostly yesterday. I have to say, I've been completely blown away by the resilience of these people. They've come in, they're looking around to see what kinds of things they need. And basically what's coming back to me from them is that they are so grateful. They're completely blown away by the quick response from the community, filling up a gym with clothing and shoes and all kinds of, some other things that are necessary right now, suitcases, bags, and they're in tears. They cannot believe that the community has reacted so quickly to support them and provide what they might need in, the next few days.
0: And it sounds like the fire tore through the building. I mean, the mayor describes that there is all three floors being on fire, together. I mean, it must have just been, it doesn't sound like people had a whole lot of time to get out with anything but the clothes on their back.
4: No, most people have lost, everyone has lost everything that was in their apartments. People are being reunited with pets, which is really beautiful. There's such a huge range of what people have lost, whether it's identification, passports, photos, all of their personal belongings. I think it's very difficult to comprehend what that's like. Mm-hmm. 1 minute you're in your apartment, life's going on, and the next minute you're out on the street and you have nothing. So that's been really, really challenging for people to kind of come to terms with.
0: And Mayor Johnstone, what is the city of New Westminster doing to support people who have been displaced?
3: Yeah, we as a city, obviously we work with emergency social services, as I said, to get people short-term help. Mm-hmm. But I'll tell you, I was sitting there with Councillor Tasha Henderson, emergency social services, on Saturday morning as they were starting to process folks who were coming through. And the phones were ringing off the hook at Century House of people in the community who wanted to donate goods, money, food, whatever they had, anything they had to help. People just wanted to help. And staff there quickly realized that they could not manage this, doing that along with helping folks with their immediate needs. And when Mary from the neighborhood house called and said that they could help, she showed in and swept in and was able to sort of get down and work on the details of how we could coordinate all that community desire to help. So with the neighborhood house and Mary stepped in and were able to secure a space from the school board to set up in the school gym. She got volunteers together and they coordinated with city on communications and was off to the races. And less than 24 hours after the fire started, she had an entire donation system set up, which was really impressive to see.
0: And Mary, beyond the clothes and the shoes that you have received, thankfully, and some suitcases, what else do families and individuals need at this point?
4: Right now, Stephen, to be quite honest, is what people need is financial support. So there was a GoFundMe that was set up for residents. We are working with the organizers of that GoFundMe, and that will be funneled into the neighborhood house account as well. Right now, we're closing in about $70,000, which sounds like a lot, but when you divide that up amongst the people that have been impacted, it really isn't very much. So we are still looking for financial contributions, whether it's cash or e-transfers. Also, gift cards are helpful, but that also limits people to what they can do. The incredible stories are that people are coming in with a dollar and people are coming in with $2,500. It's just incredible, the response from the community and the support that they want to provide to these residents who have been so greatly impacted by this fire and the flood in the other building.
0: And just so we're clear, I'm seeing more than one. I'm seeing a GoFundMe called Support for Residents at Pinecrest Manor After Fire. And then I'm seeing a second one that looks like an individual looking for money as well from the Pinecrest Manor fire. Are we seeing people, using this as an opportunity to try to scam people out of money?
4: I don't know. I mean, that's very hard for me to respond to. I know that The neighborhood house, we are accepting financial contributions through our e-transfer system.
1: Okay, good.
4: And the other GoFundMe we are now attached to. Outside of that, I can't recommend where people provide their money. If you're uncomfortable with e-transfer, you can come to the donation center and just provide us with cash, which will get into the bank account to be dispersed.
1: Yeah, I just want you to make sure, Mary, that the money is getting to the people that who need it the most.
4: Of course.
1: And so, once again, just tell us, if people are listening, if they want to help with the fundraising efforts, what should they know if they want to get the money directly to you?
4: What they should know is that we are accepting e-transfers, and the email address for that is admin@newwestnh.ca. They can also go to our website, which is the New West Neighborhood House. All of the information is all on our website. You can make an e-transfer that way, and we will be dispersing the money. We've been in touch now with the building superintendent and management company, so we will be verifying residents and dispersing funds as soon as possible.
1: And Mayor Johnstone, Pinecrest Manor has been described, well, we just heard it, it's ash. I mean, it's a total loss. And you've got a region with a very tight and very expensive rental housing market. Finding 150 new units for people to move into that are affordable is going to be a challenge all its own. Is the city doing anything to that end to try to help those folks out?
3: Yeah, well, again, our phones have been ringing off the hook. We have had other organizations in the community, Senior Services and Fraserside and other organizations who have been reaching out to us and talking to our emergency social services about rooms they have available. So there are people reach out to us and letting us know where sites are available. So that is sort of the work of that agency, is to sort of help people get connected to housing again. And just can't say enough, New Westminster is a connected community, and that is really fun in the good times, but it's really, really important in the bad times. And the way everybody in this community, from Guru Nanak's free kitchen to the neighborhood house to the school district, who just stepped up and supported people at this time, and just individuals showing up and wanting to take part, it's been heart-filling.
1: All right. Well, thank you both for taking the time with us, and we certainly wish everyone who's been affected well. Thank you, Mary. Thank you so much for what you do, and Mayor Johnstone, always appreciate your time. Thank you.
4: Thank you, Stephen. Thanks for your time.
1: Take care. That's Mary Trentadue, who is the interim executive director of the New Westminster Neighborhood House. Patrick Johnstone is the mayor of New Westminster. It is 22 minutes after 7 o'clock on the early edition. Ali Patarga is back with traffic and weather.
2: So let's actually start in the island right now. So as far as the roads go, I mainly see moderate volumes with patches of heaviness on Highway 1 between Langford and Saanich Gore. The heaviest stretch is on eastbound around Island Highway. As far as weather goes, your forecast to have alternating sun and cloud this week. So today is sunny, with your high being 23, except 17 where winds blow onshore. Tonight's low is 13. And in Metro Vancouver, crews have just cleared that stalled vehicle on Highway 1 in Coquitlam after Brunette Avenue. And I can see the road is making a slow recovery, but hopefully it recovers sooner rather than later. And staying in Port Coquitlam, there's also backups as well on the Maryhill Bypass. Reminder, there's work there being done between Shaughnessy and United Boulevard, and that has the roads quite squeezed. As far as weather goes, today's high is 21 and the low is 13 tonight, and it's going to be a sunny day.
1: Thank you very much. And stay with us here on CBC Radio 1. Coming up, it is a special edition of Q. Tom Power interviewed the Emmy, Golden Globe, and BAFTA award-winning director, writer, and showrunner Jesse Armstrong at the Banff World Media Festival in front of a live audience. Jesse was the keynote speaker there, and he's sharing stories from his big TV and film hits like Peep Show and The Thick of It, Mountain Head, and of course, Succession. And Jesse opens up about his roots in writing, why he's so drawn to writing about power, and why satire isn't the potent weapon that some people may think. And you can hear that conversation coming up on Q. That's later on this morning, right here on CBC Radio 1.

0: And Chris Julie Ramlakhan joins us with the latest on business. Good morning to you.
1: Hey, good morning, Stephen.
0: We have got oil prices and the markets reacting to new airstrikes between the U.S. and Iran. What's happened over the weekend?
1: Yes, that's right. So oil prices have jumped and the TSX and U.S. markets are all down right now after they just opened about an hour ago. And the prices of Brent crude, which is the international benchmark, and WTI, the North American benchmark, are up more than 3%. So West Texas Intermediate is almost $74 U.S. a barrel right now. And, you know, prices had slipped back to around the levels they were at before the war began, after the two sides set an interim agreement on ending the conflict. But the latest outbreak of fighting stems from conflicting U.S. and Iranian interpretations of how the Strait of Hormuz was supposed to reopen under this interim peace deal that they signed on June 17th. So the Strait is, as we know, one of the most important trade routes for global energy supplies. About 20% of the world's oil supply usually travels through the Strait when it is open and operating. And, you know, transits had picked

0: prices significantly higher.
1: Okay. And we've got the operator of the Keystone Pipeline System agreeing to pay millions of dollars over a major oil spill. This was a couple of years back. Tell us what happened.
0: Yes, that's right. So a proposed settlement with the U.S. government would require Canada-based South Bow to pay a penalty of nearly $27 million over that major oil spill that happened in Kansas in December of 2022. South Bow would also spend about $40 million to prevent future accidents as a part of this deal. Now, the agreement would resolve allegations that South Bow violated U.S. and Kansas clean water laws in operating the pipeline. And the 2022 rupture dumped nearly 13,000 barrels of heavy crude oil into a creek in Washington County, northwest of Kansas City. And the accident was the largest onshore crude pipeline spill in the U.S. in 9 years. And the total amount of oil spilled would have nearly filled an Olympic-sized swimming pool. Now, a judge would still have to approve this proposed deal after a 30-day public comment period, so it's not quite a done deal yet. And the company that built the pipeline, TC Energy, spun off South Bow as a separate firm in 2024 after this Kansas cleanup was done. No pipeline workers or area residents were injured in the spill, and officials said public water supplies were not affected. However, a complaint filed by the U.S. government, along with this proposed settlement, said more than 2,700 animals were harmed or killed, and that the area is home to an endangered species, the long-eared bat.
1: Okay. And some people may have gone to the movies over the weekend to get out of the summer heat. And how'd the box office do?
0: Well, you know, Disney's live-action Moana crashed with an underwhelming debut. So it may have been the top movie at the box office, but it didn't really make a big splash in its first weekend. Studio estimates show the film earned $43 million here in Canada and the U.S. Internationally, it earned $52 million for a total of $95 million. Seems like a pretty good number, but the movie reportedly cost $250 million to produce. And Disney's live-action remakes have had mixed success, and competition from some other family films may have impacted Moana's performance. So there are currently three PG-rated movies in the top five films at the theaters right now, including Minions and Monsters and Toy Story 5.
1: All right. Crystal Lee, thank you. We will talk more tomorrow.
0: Okay, thanks, Stephen.
1: Crystal Lee Ramlican with A Look at Business. And Ali Patarga is back with your traffic and weather.
2: Well, traffic is still recovering from that stalled vehicle westbound on Highway 1 in Coquitlam after Brunette Avenue. Crews did clear it about 20 minutes ago, so allow time for traffic to ease up. And the line up there starts right after you get off the Portman Bridge. And a warning from in Surrey as well. The traffic signal at 55th Avenue and 180th Street is shut down due to construction. And there's traffic personnel on site, so do heed their advice. As far as weather goes in Metro Vancouver, will be sunny today with a high of 21 and a low of 13. In Victoria, also sunny with some clouds coming in later in the day. High is 23, and tonight the low will be 13 as well.
1: All right, Ali, thank you so much. Well, Vancouver's World Cup hosting duties are over, but questions around its legacy are just beginning. What did Vancouver do well? What did it learn? Was it worth the cost? We're going to talk about that and more coming up in the next half hour. Stay with us at 7:30 now in time for the CBC Local News with Robert Zimmerman.
3: Good morning. It's 15 degrees and mainly sunny in Vancouver. At the top of the news, wildfire officials are urging the public to stay clear of fire crews and avoid interfering with their work. The warning comes after a drone grounded firefighting aircraft along Highway 1 in the Fraser Canyon this weekend. Sharia Chetri has more.
4: This is a very serious occurrence. It has the potential to jeopardize our operations as we work to protect homes and other values.
5: Wildfire Information Officer Emily Peacock says someone threw a drone over the Brunswick Creek Fire Complex Saturday, forcing crews to suspend air operations. Flying a drone near a wildfire is illegal and can carry a fine of up to $25,000 or 18 months in jail. Peacock says people have also been speeding or stopping to take pictures along a recently reopened reopened stretch of Highway 1.
4: This puts our responders at great risk.
5: In the East Kootenay, another out-of-control wildfire sparked an evacuation alert Saturday for more than 70 properties. Crews there are also asking people to stay clear of firefighting operations. Kim

0: Right is with the Southeast Fire Center.
1: And we're going to ask that you move out of the way.
0: Crews say cooler weather helped fire suppression over the weekend, but hotter and windier conditions are expected Monday. Shori Chetri, CBC News, Vancouver.
2: A shooting at a Toronto festival that left two people dead is once again raising questions about festival security. It comes 1 year after a car rammed through the crowds at a Vancouver event, killing several people. Tanya Fletcher reports.
3: At Carnaval del Sol in Vancouver's Mount Pleasant neighborhood this weekend.
4: It looks like they've taken precautions for it. I saw tons of security. I feel safe.
5: It's pretty safe, actually. There's always insecurity, so you have to be always careful, right?
3: Crowds were completely fenced in with just one entrance and one exit. Everyone funneled through metal detectors and bag searches. Police using concrete barriers around the perimeter of the festival site. Organizer Paola Murillo says the price tag for security has tripled in recent years, in part because of increased policing costs.
6: It is hard. We have been talking to the city because we have been doubled our police, and it is high cost for the organizers.
3: Security companies say planning for outdoor public events has become more challenging. Mitesh Shah is president of Empire Protection.
7: The presence of cameras and security guards are no longer like effective deterrents. It's unfortunate that we've even seen things like this happen.
3: The advice: remain vigilant in large crowded spaces. Tanya Fletcher, CBC News, Vancouver.
2: There are renewed calls for criminal charges after one of the deadliest workplace disasters in BC's history. Yesterday marked the 5-year anniversary of a crane crashing down in downtown Kelowna, killing 5 people. Family and friends of those who died continue to grieve their loved ones in the absence of answers and justice. Chris Vilnes lost his son, Kalen, one of the contractors on site that day.
8: Grief is hard, and it doesn't ever really truly go away. It might get easier on certain days as you just try to live your life, but it's not easy. And today is, you know, this is the 5th year, and this was one of the hardest ones to get through because, you know, it's half a decade now. It's, you know, it's 5 long years since, you know, I got to see Kalen's.
2: A criminal negligence charge was recommended by police 2 years ago, but the BC Prosecution Service hasn't made a decision on charges yet. BC nurses are expanding job action with new picket lines on Vancouver Island. Last week, they set up pickets in Vancouver and Surrey. Michelle Morton has more.
9: This isn't just about us. This is about our patients, the patients we care for every day.
10: BC Nurses Union President Adrian Gear speaking from a picket line outside Victoria General Hospital on Sunday. They're looking for higher pay and violence prevention, among other things. The province announced Friday it had appointed 2 independent arbitrators to work with the parties to try to reach a settlement or provide recommendations to the province. Premier David Eby.
11: I know that we have a shared goal of ensuring nurses are respected and appreciated in our system and are able to return to work fully to support patients in British Columbia, and that'll be our goal at the table.
10: The Health Employers Association of BC says it welcomes the special mediators and is committed to reaching a negotiated settlement that is fair. Nurses are expected to continue picketing in Nanaimo today. Michelle Morton, CBC News, Vancouver.
2: And actor Sam Neill has died. He appeared in dozens of movies, but was perhaps best known for playing a paleontologist in the Jurassic Park movies. 3 years ago, Neill announced he had a rare form of non-Hodgkin's lymphoma, but his family says his death was sudden and unexpected. They didn't give a cause, only saying he was cancer-free. Sam Neill was 78 years old. It's 7:35, and that's the CBC News.
12: I have to say, well, I mean, it's obviously a great loss, a great actor, a great human being. I loved him so much in Peaky Blinders.
2: Very good. Yes.
12: Nailed that Northern Irish accent, which was, not easy for a guy from
2: New Zealand,
12: yeah, of all places. Yeah. But there you go. He was just so menacing in that. And such, I mean, I always wonder about such nice people playing such terrible characters. And he did it so well. It was just absolutely chilling. So just a testament to his.
2: Also, seemed like a super good guy.
12: Also works well with dinosaurs, which is good, which is kind of like you guys.
2: Yeah, thank you.
12: With me. I mean, that's kind of, yeah, a little self-deprecating joke there. Robert Zimmerman, ladies and gentlemen, in the CBC Vancouver newsroom. There he goes. So he's limping a little bit as he walks away. Stiff bad tennis injury or something over the weekend, I imagine. Maybe it's a pickleball strain.
13: Too hard.
12: Now, hi, this is the Early Edition on CBC Radio 1. You probably wondered what's going on. Yes, we are aware the microphones are on right now. And...
13: Oof. Oh, my gosh.
12: It's majestic, isn't it? Positively majestic. I can just see the pan of all of those magnificent creatures now. Especially the herbivores.
13: Yeah, it's very thematic. All the dinosaurs in this newsroom right now, that's great. Including me, by the way.
12: Yeah, here, here's a grievance form for you right now. Just fill that out and get back to me. Oh, now I spilled my coffee. Okay, no! How are we doing out there?
13: Okay, so in Surrey, on the Golden Ears Connector, there's a westbound vehicle incident there that's approaching Highway 17, and that has the left lane currently blocked there. And also a warning in Surrey as well. The pedestrian signal on 108 Avenue and 139th Street is flashing yellow. Electricians have been notified to attend to it, so do watch out for that. And for those of you intending to take the ferry over in the island in Swartz Bay, the next sailing to Sawasin is at 8 o'clock, and that has 13% of vehicle space left. Oh, pardon me. The next sailing is at 10:55. The 8 o'clock sailing is full. And as far as Metro Vancouver goes, the sun's rays have befallen the area. It's nice and sunny. It's going to be sunny for 3 days with some cloud coming in. And in Victoria, similar weather as well, though you'll see more clouds than us. The high there is 21 and the low there is 13.
12: Okay. Thank you very much, Ali Patargo, with your traffic and weather. See, we have Mondays too here in the studio. That happens as well. 22 minutes before 8 o'clock. And Scott Regier joins us now from CBC Sports. Hello.
14: Did you see Sam Neill in Dead Calm?
12: Yes.
14: With Nicole Kidman and in a bonkers Billy Zane? That was quite a movie too. Yeah, great actor.
12: So many great things. So we got ourselves a World Cup semifinal.
14: We do, a couple.
12: Featuring all of the top teams.
14: Yes.
12: No outliers.
14: There are, for all the Cinderella impersonations early on, Capo Verde, chief of those, it's just down to the obvious candidates, really. The four remaining teams, Stephen, all past World Cup champions, who boast five of the tournament's top six scorers. And that's a reason to love it. But how about the intensity of the rivalries here? They're aesthetically pleasing to watch, Spain and France, but they're also really, heated rivals. They're ruthless on the pitch. Neither country has lost a competitive match in more than a year. The last time it happened was against each other. Mm. La Roja outscoring Les Bleus 5-4. Then you have England and Argentina. The Falkland Islands conflict means tensions between the countries have long gone beyond the pitch, but on it, they've been pretty tense as well.
15: Wait a minute, he's taking another card out for Beckham. It's a red card for David.
14: Oh, no. The sound of David Beckham getting sent off against Argentina at the 98 World Cup after Diego Simeone acted like he'd been shot after he only had the slightest of contact made with him. Minus Beck's, England were ousted from that tournament, and then he got revenge at the next World Cup, eliminating Argentina by scoring on a penalty kick. I haven't even mentioned the Diego Maradona Hand of God goal. So one way or another, Stephen, it's going to be a riveting couple of days for the Tuesday and Wednesday semifinals.
12: All right. For all of the excitement, there does continue to be criticism around the unprecedented use of technology at this World Cup and all the VAR calls. I don't know. What do you think of it? What do you make of what's going on?
14: Well, I don't know if there's been a risk of ruining the tournament through the overuse of technology, but it's come close at times. I'd like to say my lasting memory of Norway bowing out to England was of Harry Kane outdueling Erling Haaland. But instead, it's of questionable technology.
12: Yeah.
14: In the build-up to a goal by England's Jude Bellingham, the ball appeared to hit a cable that suspends overhead cameras. Play should have been stopped. It wasn't. FIFA's response to all this, it says the computer chip inside the ball showed, quote, no peak in the heartbeat of the ball, and therefore there's no evidence it touched an overhead wire. End quote. Here's what the Norwegian coach Stella Solbakken said.
16: The ball drops down straight from heaven, and many on the bench reacted immediately, including Örjan, who is the goalie, including the guy who's going to receive the ball. I think it's pretty clear that it did, and it was a strange thing.
14: And far from the only strange thing we've seen as a result of all the advanced technology, Croatia, remember, was eliminated by Portugal after the ball, which captures data at 500 times a second, detected an offside that wasn't visible to the naked eye, nor was it visible on TV replays. Mm-hmm. But it was there. Trust the ball. And we won't even get into VAR and its overuse. One way or another, though, technology, Stephen, should not be the story of any World Cup.
12: So you have the hand of God and now a ball dropping down from the heavens.
14: There's a certain continuity there, isn't it?
12: I guess. Yeah. All resulting in questionable results.
14: Yeah.
12: And anything catching your eye outside of the World Cup? There's that tennis thing going on.
14: Yeah. Wimbledon. And I love this. If you watch them play on this short grass in London yesterday, Zverev versus Sinner. Sinner was in Italy before he got fully into tennis, was like one of the country's best skiers. Giant slalom was his specialty. So he's really good. Well, in slippery conditions, as we saw them both wipe out a couple of times. But he's got great lateral movement. We saw him use it to great effect. He won and defended his Wimbledon title. Want to mention the Whitecaps. They have a chance to make it through the semifinals of the Canadian Championship tonight. They have a 4-1 lead after the first leg of their series with Cavalry FC. Vancouver FC will not be going through. They fell on aggregate to Montreal. And quite a performance over the weekend by the Toronto Tempo. The WNBA team was in Montreal for two games. Combined crowd total 32,000. They set a WNBA regular season record, and they're coming to Vancouver, the Tempo, for two games next month, and I'm sure they'll be equally well attended.
12: All right. Scott, thank you so much.
14: You betcha.
12: Scott Reger from CBC Sports, 17 minutes before 8 o'clock on the early edition on CBC Radio 1. Well, Vancouver has become just a little bit quieter in recent days, and that's because the city's time as a World Cup host has come to an end. BC Place hosted seven matches, including two knockout games at the tournament and the FIFA Fan Festival at the PNE, drew hundreds of thousands of visitors. TransLink saw some of its busiest days in years, and five blocks of Granville Street became a pedestrian zone, and that is going to continue on until Labor Day. That event also comes with a price tag. The province puts the gross cost of hosting the matches at around $700 million. And after revenues and contributions, the remaining net cost is projected at up at around $114 million. And so what did Vancouver and what did the province get out of the World Cup? What has the city learned? For more on all of that, we're joined by Vancouver's Deputy Mayor Sarah Kirby-Young is with us in studio this morning. Good morning to you.
17: Good morning to you, Stephen.
12: That went fast.
17: Wow, didn't it?
12: The whole thing.
17: It's 5 weeks, so we're not quite finished with FIFA yet. We finished hosting, obviously, our in-person matches. But yeah, it's gone quickly, so things have moved fast. But what an incredible time it's been in the city. Just amazing.
12: I was watching one of the cranes pick up all the sort of wayfinding stuff off and put it onto the back of a truck, and I thought, oh, well, yeah, it is officially over there. You know, the city's been just about erased of all, you know, signs of one. I'm wondering when Science World goes back to normal.
17: Yeah, I think the ball is staying for a while. I got a really fun tag on social post this morning. Resident City of Vancouver was watching some of the workers take down some of the banners and that. Yeah. Was asking, you know, can I have one? People want to capture that moment from the games. And he said, oh, no. The City of Vancouver is planning to use these and recycle them maybe into ball bags for community sport programs. So I thought that was pretty cool.
12: Why don't you sell them off to the highest bidder and help pay for the $4.5 million it's going to take to keep the Granville Mall open?
17: I think that the Granville Mall is going to be a fantastic investment. I think it's going to be different than it looks now, but I think it's a really great chance for us to capitalize on the enthusiasm that people have for the pedestrian area, but to do it in a way and to learn outside of having a major world event.
12: The crowds were a sight to see. I mean, at BC Place, at the PNE Fan Festival, Granville Street across downtown. What did that all tell you about Vancouver's ability to pull off major events?
17: I think that's one of the benefits of hosting events like this. I mean, my background, we've talked about this before, is in tourism. I used to work for Destination Vancouver. And I know when we are bidding on conferences, large sport events, even cruise ship passengers are choosing if they want to go here, leisure travelers, that sort of halo effect and the glow of like, wow, that's where they held the Olympics. For example, people want to go. If you think about something like Torino in Italy, I'm not sure that would be on the map for a lot of people. Now that gets added onto a stop when people are visiting Italy because they just want to touch that city that delivered such a great experience. So it definitely helps our competitive advantage in from a tourism perspective. I think a lot of the recent surveys also show that the majority of Metro Vancouverites think it's going to stimulate economic development and investment as well.
12: And how do you measure that exactly? I mean, you know, you're looking out this, the mayor has said, you know, repeatedly that this was worth some, you know, number of Super Bowls in its impact and also in the way people will see it across around the world. No question, lots of people have been watching it. But how do you measure what the economic impact is over time and how much of it is actually due to the fact that we hosted a soccer tournament for 5 weeks.
17: Yeah, I think that there'll be a lot of analyses that will happen. I know Downtown Van will send out a survey and look at their members. They're going to ask them about their experience both during FIFA and then during the extended Granville pedestrian zone. I think you'll have Board of Trade looking at different metrics. Some's going to be short term. Some's going to be longer term in terms of measuring things like conferences and those bookings, those kind of things. They take longer to materialize. So I think that we'll need to sort of continue going through that postmortem. I think that's a healthy thing to look at what it brought. And the economic piece is a really big one. I also just love the enthusiasm for the city. Like everybody became so Canadian. Like it was like Canada Day every day, I think. Mm-hmm. And you saw the sea of fans and people came together. And I think that pride in our city was something that I can't remember feeling anything exactly like that before. It was pretty special.
12: Well, it's also a unique event when it comes to, you know, cultural representation as well, because you just see people from everywhere. And we did a thing on the plaza where we had, you know, groups from all nations represented there and doing some sort of, you know, demonstration of something. And it was, I mean, absolutely, you know, remarkable. We have talked a lot about the economic benefits of hosting. Certainly, though, it is a mixed bag. I mean, hotel bookings and occupancy rates actually fell short of what some of the projections were back in June. Granville Island and some businesses there say, you know, those crowds did not translate into a bunch of people spending a whole lot of money. How do you, you know, separate the vibe from, you know, the actual economic benefit?
17: Yeah, so a couple things there. I think the long-term benefit for tourism certainly happens over time. And I think a lot of the businesses I know from my time in tourism recognize that they will see benefits in terms of future bookings because it helps to build Vancouver's appeal in terms of somewhere to visit. In sort of some of the early conversations I've had with some of the Granville Street businesses, for example, the big winners were definitely the bars and the restaurants. Yeah. You know, Runaway, no question there. But then when you look at something like the retailers and the services, they still saw a small uptick.
12: Yeah.
17: I think what will be great during the Granville Street pedestrian zone is there's more of a chance to spread out the benefits and the love there. There were a lot of restrictions during FIFA, for example. So you couldn't have stages on match days. You couldn't have live music. You couldn't bring in performers for arts and culture. You were not allowed to have things like market vendors, other things that will bring different types of activity to the street. And I think that's why it's going to be fun to see what it evolves into.
12: Why was it so restrictive?
17: I think FIFA is, you know, I mean, FIFA is FIFA. It's its own entity, but I think that their intention is to keep the singular focus just on soccer. And so, like, we were a soccer town entirely right. for that period of time. Now we get the chance with a pedestrian zone to make it more uniquely Granville, uniquely Vancouver, so mm-hmm. we can bring in sort of arts and culture. We can have performers. You can do those things. And so that's the chance to sort of take advantage of the fact it's already closed down. The buses mm-hmm. and trains have already been rerouted. Evolve that over the coming weeks and see what people respond to and what they like.
12: Well, this is a question that we've had for a long time. We've certainly talked a lot about it on this program and on our adjacent podcast as well, which is, you know, what is actually going to bring people down there if it's not soccer? You know, people were gathering there. That was the designated zone to gather when you were there to celebrate soccer, whether your team won, lost, you went there to, you know, cry into your beer or toast each other. You know, it was, what is it about now? What's there?
17: I think a lot's going to be sort of at local entertainment, arts and culture, which I think is going to be great. I think having some markets down there, some family activities. I think you'll see some of the FIFA pieces remain, but you'll see it evolve. I think of something like Gastown, right? And we've been really sort of massaging there in terms of what works. So they've evolved into sort of summer Sundays. They have these sort of jazz sets. They have a number of different ones. They'll do one day where it's a little bit more of a sort of full on in terms of entertainment going on, and the other where it's like literally jazz Sunday vibes, little cool kind of pop-up buskers near different cafes, drawing people down to those businesses. And so it's really a question of sort of like playing with it and see what works. I know a lot of families enjoy being down there. So we saw a lot of the interactive installations for kids were very popular. So I think we'll see a number of those different things coming in. I'm pretty excited to see what the Downtown Van team comes up with. They've been pretty creative. They've got a short runway to pull it off. So I know they're working hard on figuring out what those pieces look like.
12: But do you actually hear people saying, hey, let's take the kids down to the Granville Mall on a Sunday afternoon? Like, really? I mean, it is the Granville Mall. It's, you know, I mean, I don't mean to be too disparaging, but, you know, it's not exactly a super vital business district at the best of times. It's lots of, you know, vape shops and convenience stores.
17: Well, we have a little bit of experience to draw on. So if you think about the Granville Promenade that we've been doing for the last number of summers, mm-hmm. That's an event that we started, ran it for several weeks after COVID, and then it evolved into a weekend event. happens every year. And the families do come down for that because we see the activations. There's also things like the rec room down there that provides more options and things for families to do. You've got a lot of different retail that's coming in as well.
12: Yeah.
17: So the street is starting to evolve. You're going to see more daytime uses coming in there. Things like the 800 Granville development is going to bring office workers in. So I think you're going to see a street that's going to shift over time.
12: I want to continue the conversation. Sure. Just going to take a quick break for traffic. Ali Patarga here with your traffic and weather.
13: So in Metro Vancouver and Surrey, do watch out for an incident on the Golden Ears connector that happened westbound on Highway 17 and the left lane is blocked. And on Highway 1 around Coquitlam, it looks like the traffic has recovered quite a bit after that stall from earlier today. Moderate volumes now on the Burnaby Lake stretch, but once you get to around Boundary Road, you'll find the way northbound to the Ironworkers is quite slow. And in Richmond, southbound on the 99 towards the Massey Tunnel is also looking very heavy. As far as weather goes, for Metro Vancouver, Greater Victoria and the Fraser Valley, the high is in the 20s and it's going to be sunny with increasing cloudiness in the afternoon, a low of 13 tonight, and it's going to be partly cloudy. Tomorrow, more sunshine.
12: All right, Ali, thank you. Sarah Kirby-Young is our guest, and we're talking about the World Cup coming and going from the city of Vancouver. And Sarah Kirby-Young is the deputy mayor of the city. And the $4.5 million, well, first of all, so the programming has been handed over to the downtown BIA, is that right?
17: That's right.
12: And that's at a cost of about, what, $1.5 million?
17: That's correct. Is what
12: they got. Do we know what that programming is yet?
17: We are going to see that shortly. I think that they had months to plan for the 39-day activation now. And then I think it was July 2nd that we just approved this. So they're working fully through the plans. A lot of it will shift to things like you probably see markets and vendors. You'll probably see arts and culture, more stages, buskers, some interactive components. So I think more of a festival. And I think the idea is to really test out in real time what people like. I know that if you think about what Vancouverites flock to, we've had so much going on right now, the Jazz Fest, as mentioned, Gastown Pedestrian Summer Sunday. So I don't want to sort of preempt their thunder, and I think they're working through it. But I think stages, think performances, think sort of interactive things for families.
12: When will we see a roster or a list of events?
17: I think coming pretty soon. I mean, we've got another, what are we now, July 13th. So we're on the sort of tail end of going till the 19th when it was planned to go, and then they've got 7 weeks to carry on. So I think what you'll see is elements coming in throughout the course of that. So I think you'll see changes because I think their goal is going to be to give people new reasons to come back every week.
12: Right. And a total of what, $1.2 million spent on extra policing?
17: Yeah, it's about, the estimate was around $200,000 a week and then $300,000 for things like cleaning, sanitation over the 7 weeks. And again, these are estimates, so they'll flex if depending on what level of security is needed. If everything's going fine, they won't necessarily need that. So we'll see. It's a learning. We thought we'd provide the funding envelope and we'll see. I think the beautiful thing is, like the beautiful game. I think the beautiful thing is that we actually get to test this out in real time. And this is when people want it. You need sometimes a social license to do things in the city and the momentum's behind it. We heard that the public really wanted it. We also heard that a lot of the businesses wanted it.
12: How did you hear that the public really wanted it?
17: Oh my gosh. Everywhere. My email box is flooded. Everywhere you go in the city, people talk to you at different events. You get tagged on social media all the time. Everybody just said, like, keep it going. It's fantastic.
12: But you didn't do any survey or any broader look? It was anecdotal?
17: It was pretty clear. Just like it was pretty clear that everybody loved FIFA, standing on Granville Street, and I did that a number of times, right, for a couple of hours, and just literally stood and talked to people going by, and that was the comment. Like,
12: did they love soccer or did they love FIFA?
17: They loved the pedestrianization. They said, we love the street, keep it going.
12: Right.
17: Yeah.
12: Now, we've heard a lot about the zero means zero budget that the city of Vancouver is dealing with, once again, promising to freeze property taxes. An extra $4.5 million for this and an extra, what, $1 million for fireworks. Is this about fiscal responsibility or is this about trying to keep the vibe going as close to election day as you possibly can?
17: I think having a vibrant Vancouver has been one of our priorities from the very beginning. All of council came together and voted on what the priorities would be for this term. We did a workshop, the entire council across all parties, 10 councillors and the mayor. And we've owned a number of priorities. One was a vibrant Vancouver, and mm-hmm. we've been investing throughout the term. So you think about investments in new plazas. We also have opening upgraded plazas on Main Street near JJ Beam. We've got them on South Granville. We've got one in Hastings Sunrise that's opening up. So we've continued to invest in a lot of these things. This is not a new direction for us.
12: One more question also relates to soccer, and that would be the Vancouver Whitecaps. There's been plenty of speculation about the future of the club and whether it will stay in Vancouver. Last week, CBC's On the Coast, we heard from Michael McCall, the managing editor of the soccer show Away from the Numbers. He spoke with Gloria Makarenko about the future of the Whitecaps. Just have a listen to a couple of seconds of that.
18: There's two big ownership groups potentially, and one that I've been told it involves some high-profile business people. It is kind of the preferred one now to try and take ownership of the club. A couple of the owners keep staying on as minority owners. There's meant to be a bridging deal in place for BC Place, but they are looking at other sites and not just Hastings Racecourse. Mm. And I think there will be positive news in the coming weeks.
12: So that is Michael McCall, the managing editor of the soccer show Away from the Numbers. What have you heard about the latest efforts to keep the Whitecaps in Vancouver? Have you heard anything about a deal or potential deal?
17: Yeah, council sort of like, this is where we sort of separate the line after we voted at council to encourage RFPs for any interested parties that wanted mm-hmm. to come forward, and they can put their bids in. And so those go into staff and they'll do an evaluation. They'll bring them forward to council. We don't see them yet. Mm-hmm. And I think that's a good thing. We're sort of arm's length from the bidding process. So I can't share full details. I think that what we've been trying to do is everything we possibly can to keep the Caps here. And so we signed an MOU with them. We offered up Hastings Park. We said we'll entertain other options. I think it's been pretty clear that people love soccer in this town. We've got tons and tons of fans. You see the jerseys everywhere. Mm-hmm. So I would love to hear that be good news. But
12: what are the potential other options that would be entertained?
17: Well, up to bidders. We didn't specify. Right. We put in the RFP and said, look, if you think that there's a viable site and you have a proposal, bring it forward and we'll take a look at it.
12: There was in the past some talk about a soccer stadium basically built over the rail yard on the waterfront. Is that in the mix?
17: That site is complicated because there's so much interjurisdictional kind of oversight there yeah. and ownership down that. So that's complicated. Also, near the Canby Bridge is another one that people have suggested. PNE is another one that was suggested. So we sort of a little agnostic and said, bring us a proposal and we will objectively look at it.
12: All right. Councillor, great to have you here this morning. Thank you so much for taking the time with us. We appreciate it.
17: Thanks for having me on a Monday.
12: Thank you. That is Sarah Kirby-Young. She is a Vancouver City Councillor and the city's deputy mayor. It is a minute and a half to go before the top of the hour. Robert Zimmerman here with some local news headlines.
2: Stephen, the BC Wildfire Service says hot, dry conditions are returning as crews continue to battle two fires in the Fraser Canyon. A spokesperson says crews were able to gain some ground over the weekend thanks to cooler weather and light rain. And BC nurses are planning to expand job action again today with more pickets in Nanaimo. Two mediators have now been appointed after nurses rejected a tentative agreement last month. More local news at 8:30. Now over to Allie with traffic and weather.
13: Thanks, Rob. So that incident on a Golden Ears connector in Surrey was cleared away by crews. There was an incident involving a vehicle going westbound approaching Highway 17, and I can see the traffic is easing up there quite a bit. Elsewhere in the Vancouver-Burnaby border, both northbound and southbound directions of Boundary Road approaching Vanessa are slow. And so if you see anything on the roads, our text line is 236-330-2623. And similar weather for both Vancouver Island and Metro Vancouver. Highs in the 20s with that sunny, increasing cloudiness in the afternoon. A low of 13 tonight. And it's going to be partly cloudy.
12: Allie, thank you so much. Lots to come in the next half hour of the program. The federal and provincial governments are backing a TELUS plan for two major AI data centers in Vancouver. A city councillor, though, says Vancouver needs a stronger voice in that process. We are going to hear from her. Councillor Lucy Maloney will join us coming up. Stay with us. World Report is next.
3: This is World Report. Good morning. I'm Marcia Young. At least 27 people are dead after a fire at a Bangkok bar. More than 25 people were seriously injured. Investigators are trying to find out how it started and are looking to possible negligence. As Laura Westbrook reports from Hong Kong, there are questions about emergency exits being obstructed.
19: Forensic investigators are combing through the blackened entrance of the Rongbeer Natlap Prao bar in Bangkok. Firefighters were called to the scene just after midnight on Monday. Footage showed flames blasting out of the entrance of the bar in the popular Chatuchak district as patrons fled through the front door of the venue. Firefighters were reportedly able to bring the flames under control in about half an hour. Eyewitnesses reported that the fire started near the bar's stage and quickly spread. Thailand's Prime Minister Anutin Charnvirakul visited the site.
20: As far as we know, from what we asked the musicians who were at the scene, they said there was smoke coming out from the cutout near the stage, and then the lights suddenly went out, and there was a blasting sound.
19: Some victims were forced to shelter from the flames after being unable to reach the fire exits.
20: Most of the victims ran to the back of the building, into the bathroom, and there was no clear sign of a fire exit.
19: Preliminary investigations suggest the fire could have been caused by an electrical short circuit in an air conditioner, but no cause has yet been given. As the probe gets underway, questions are being asked about why the fire spread so quickly and why people were unable to get out. Laura Westbrook for CBC News, Hong Kong.
13: The diplomatic framework between the U.S. and Iran is being further tested. A cycle of strikes and counterstrikes has erupted across the Gulf. Locations in Jordan and Oman were struck by Iranian missiles. As Crystal Gomansing reports, the region is bracing for escalation.
21: The memorandum of understanding is on life support.
22: Ali Vaez, Iran project director at the crisis group think tank, says if things continue on the current path, an escalation is not far off.
21: This could go wrong in so many ways, and tensions could spiral out of control very quickly. And I'm afraid the next round is likely to be much sharper, even if shorter.
22: An American bombardment Sunday hit multiple Iranian targets after Iran attacked a ship in the Strait of Hormuz. This morning, Jordanian officials said its military intercepted four missiles. For the most part, it has avoided incoming threats from Iran, despite hosting a U.S. airbase. Oman was also targeted. Iranian state TV broadcast statements from the Islamic Revolutionary Guards Corps saying it destroyed fuel storage tanks, Patriot air defense systems, and radar units across the Gulf. The U.S. agency, CENTCOM, has not said what, if anything, was hit. In a brief telephone interview on Sunday with the Reuters news agency, U.S. President Donald Trump said we're beating them up, referring to the strikes this past weekend. Trump said he considers the ceasefire over while leaving the door open to further talks. Crystal Gomansing, CBC News, London.
13: The murder of former British politician Anne Widcombe is now being investigated as a terrorist act. A 28-year-old man was arrested and released, then arrested again on terrorism charges in relation to the murder. Member of Parliament Anne Widcombe was found dead in her home in southwest England last week. She was known for conservative views against expanding LGBTQ plus rights. The social conservative found fame after leaving her post in Parliament to appear on a reality TV show. She most recently joined the Anti-Immigration Reform UK party, appearing as a spokesperson for the organization. Trade relations between Canada and the U.S. remain on the rocks. A multi-million dollar backlog of banned U.S. alcohol is adding fuel to the fire. The rest of the country has found ways to offload their banned U.S. booze. Ontario has not. The province is holding on to a roughly $80 million stockpile. As Colin Butler reports, the situation is increasingly irritating some U.S. diplomats.
23: I haven't seen anyone talk about what's going to happen with that inventory.
24: That's Marvin Ryder, a marketing professor at McMaster University. Ontario's Liquor Board says it spent $8 million storing the stranded American inventory. 97% is still within its normal shelf life and 3% expired.
25: Chaos. Absolute chaos.
24: Stacey Kyle is the executive director of British Columbia's Import Vintners and Spirits Association. She says warehouses are built around predictable inventory, not millions of dollars worth of returned alcohol arriving all at once. British Columbia found a way to move or sell off at least some of its existing American inventory. Ontario has not. U.S. Ambassador Pete Hoekstra even ended his recent 4th of July speech with a wish.
0: Next year, hopefully we can all take a toast of American bourbon legally in the province of Ontario.
24: Colin Butler, CBC News, London, Ontario.
1: Alberta's digital gambling market is getting a shakeup. The province plans to open its gambling market to outside operators. Dozens of companies are eager to set up shop, but as Salim Valji reports, the transition comes with addiction warnings.
4: We can expect a significant uptick in advertising. Same thing as happened in Ontario years ago. And that's a problem.
5: Alberta is now allowing private gambling operators to set up in the province as of today, following Ontario, which launched in 2022. But it comes with risks. Robert Williams is the research coordinator with the Alberta Gambling Research Institute. He explains the downside of that messaging, particularly for problem gamblers.
4: These constant reminders, you know, are often precipitators for relapse.
5: Prior to today, the only way Albertans could legally wager on sports is through Play Alberta, a platform operated by the province. 80% of Alberta's gambling revenue will now go to operators, with 20% coming back to the province. Alberta is introducing voluntary self-exclusion right from the launch. Users who feel they are gambling too much can sign up and then be barred from casinos and gaming platforms for up to 3 years. Provincial officials say they wanted to open the market because many Albertans were already gambling. They're just using offshore websites that couldn't be regulated or taxed. Salim Valji, CBC News, Calgary.
1: Three people were killed in two separate shootings in Toronto over the weekend. Several others were injured. The search continues for the people who opened fire during a street festival. Two people were killed and multiple others injured during Salsa on St. Clair on Saturday. Thousands of people had gathered when a gunfight broke out. The CBC's Philip Lee Shannock has more.
6: This community works so hard. I don't think it's a reflection of the area.
7: Jennifer Goulet says residents are still processing a reckless act of violence at a crowded festival. But she says the community that hosts Canada's largest celebration of Latino music and culture is resilient.
6: I think it is likely some kind of isolated incident. The community here is so fortified. Everybody works so hard to support one another.
7: Toronto police say two men began firing at each other while in a crowd of 13,000 people. Restaurant owner Harsh Chawla says he sheltered as many as he could.
26: And the patio was full of customers, so we all ducked. We brought everybody in the restaurant. We made sure everybody was safe.
7: Bernardo Cisternas, who lives in the area, says people need to be reassured that the many summer festivals in the city are safe.
27: I think it's for the city to respond in a very loud way and take back control of what we used to be, which was a safe city, a clean city.
7: Deputy Chief Frank Barado says despite the shooting, the city is safe.
28: We are 3 million people, and unfortunately we are not completely immune to some of the things that happen globally, quite frankly. But Toronto is an extremely safe city.
7: He says two guns were found at the scene and investigators have lots of witnesses and video evidence. No arrests have been made. Philip Shannock, CBC News, Toronto.
1: Actor Sam Neill is dead. He appeared in dozens of films and TV series, but is best known for his role as the lead in 1993's Jurassic Park. Neill played the paleontologist Dr. Alan Grant, a reluctant hero who would rather be digging up dead dinosaurs than escaping from the prehistoric predators.
29: You stare at him, he just stares right back. That's when the attack comes, not from the front, but from the side. The other two raptors didn't even know were there.
1: Neill announced in 2023 he had a rare form of cancer. His family said he was cancer-free when he died. They did not give a cause of death. Sam Neill was 78. That is the latest national and international news from World Report. I'm Marcia Young.

0: Well, good Monday morning. I'm Stephen Quinn. This is the early edition on CBC Radio 1, and a very special welcome to our listeners on Vancouver Island this morning. Very glad to have you. Coming up in this half hour, Vancouver City Councillor Lucy Maloney would like to add some tougher rules for major projects, especially projects like TELUS's planned AI data centers. In a few moments, she'll tell us about a new motion that she's introducing at Council this week to that effect. That is coming your way right now. Robert Zimmerman is here with some local news headlines.
1: Stephen, BC nurses are planning to expand job action again today with more pickets in Nanaimo. There's a renewed push for criminal charges after a crane collapse in Kelowna 5 years ago left five people dead. And wildfire officials are warning the public to stay clear of crews after an unauthorized drone was flown over the Fraser Canyon. More local news at 8:30. Now over to Ali with traffic and weather.
2: Thanks, Rob. So over in Delta on Highway 17, there's a westbound vehicle incident at 80th Street, and that has traffic reduced to a single lane. And staying in Delta as well, southbound on the 99 towards the Massey Tunnel is also looking very heavy from the Richmond side. And in Vancouver, there's also a reported crash on Knight and 59th Streets, and it's affecting both directions. So if you have any details on that, our text line is 236-330-2623, if you're able to send us a message safely. And in Vancouver as well, northbound on Highway 1 towards the Ironworkers is also looking very slow. On Vancouver Island now, it's stop and go for folks headed to the Saanich Corridor on Highway 1. It's just a lot of volume, but no incidents to report there as of now. And as far as weather goes in Metro Vancouver, it's going to be sunny. Sunny for the next 3 days, actually. The high today is 21. For those inland, it's going to be 26. Tonight will be cloudier with a low of 13. And over on the island, the high is 23 and a low is 13.
0: All right, Ali, thank you so much. 12 minutes after 8 o'clock on the early edition on CBC Radio 1. We're at 88.1 FM in Metro Vancouver, and you can hear us on your CBC Listen app. You can watch us on CBC Gem and on YouTube as well. We stream live video every day from this here studio. Well, backlash continues to mount this week over plans to build two new AI data centers in Vancouver. The projects are a partnership between TELUS and the federal government. And for weeks, protesters have been calling for a halt to the construction of the facilities in Mount Pleasant and in downtown Vancouver. Now, those protests are concerned about the potential environmental impact, the electricity use, the use of water, the proximity to residential neighborhoods, and all kinds of issues around regulation as well. On a Wednesday, Vancouver City Councillor Lucy Maloney will introduce a motion, and that motion would require city staff to report on impact assessments before council makes decisions on these projects. And for more on that, Councillor Maloney's been good enough to join us in studio. Good morning to you.
3: Good morning.
0: These two AI data centers have the support of the federal and provincial governments. Explain, if you can, what the role of the city is when it comes to those projects.
3: Well, it's really important that we focus on our role as councillors in land use planning. So working out what the best use of land is within our city and assessing impacts on infrastructure. So AI data centers have had outsized impacts on water use, electricity use. People are concerned about their impacts on noise pollution creation and heat generation, and on jobs and our local economy. And I think those are legitimate concerns. And as a council, we need to take a sober, clear-eyed look at what the impacts are with the information that we need to make such a decision.
0: And tell us about your motion. I mean, how would it address that process then?
3: Well, it cites negative impacts that have been experienced by hyperscale AI data centres in the United States and asks that staff look at those impacts and construct a regulatory framework for us here in Vancouver so that we can avoid those. It looks at requiring an impact process so that we can make sure that we're that proponents of AI data centres report to us about their water and electricity use and about the pollution, noise and heat that they produce and their employment impacts, like how much employment they provide, so that we can make an assessment of a comparison with other commercial and industrial uses.
0: And so we're talking about these two locations, one in Mount Pleasant, which is the Hootsuite HQ, is that right, on Fifth Avenue?
3: Yeah, that's smaller scale proposal than the one downtown.
0: Right.
3: And that causes me concern as well, because The one downtown is actually already zoned for that use, which means that we have far less say in requiring transparency and accountability for the people of Vancouver. And I think that it is reasonable for people to be concerned about what kind of impacts this is going to have on our city.
0: And the other one, the downtown one, 150 West Georgia Street, is that right?
3: That's the downtown one. Yes, that's right.
0: Okay. And what is currently there?
3: I'm not actually sure what's currently in that location, I'm afraid.
0: Okay. I was just wondering. So the idea, too, I mean, is that why would you use property in the center of a city to build what is essentially, you know, a largely empty building full of machines and, you know, not many jobs? I mean, isn't that something that could go somewhere on much cheaper land?
3: Well, that's one thing that I want more information about is what is the importance of having these data centres proximate to the businesses that will be using AI, and would it be better to locate them somewhere not in the centre of downtown? You know, we need to assess whether it would be better to use this land for office space or retail space or art space or housing. It's really important that we have the right information to make land use decisions like that.
0: So what would your, with these current projects that are being considered, what would your motion do to affect the outcome in either of those cases?
3: Well, we pause and take a step back to actually look at what the impacts are and what information and regulatory framework we need to make good decisions about it. You know, it's not an unreasonable or unusual thing to do. We do desktop studies all the time to assess how to avoid the negative impacts that other cities have experienced, to learn from the lessons from other cities. I mean, just look at our e-scooter program. We did a desktop study and looked at the negative impacts in other cities, and that's why we have a docked system. You know, if we can do it for e-scooters, I think we can do it for AI data centres.
0: There have been hundreds of people rallying to protest these data centers. On the other hand, though, there's also the argument that if Canada does not build its own facilities, you've got American corporations, you know, swooping in, holding on to our data. You know, do you want your cloud to be, you know, across the border in the United States, subject to all of the laws and provisions of the United States?
3: Well, I think that it's our role as a city council to make clear-eyed decisions, not to be an unquestioning cheerleader for AI or an unmovable naysayer. It's to get the right information that we need to protect the interests and allay the concerns of the people of Vancouver about data centres as a land use in our city.
0: Okay, but again, I mean, the argument that the federal government is putting forward is that we need to have our data, you know, a sovereign data center in order to keep Canadian data Canadian.
3: Yeah, and I'm sure that's the case, but I need to look at what my role is as a city councillor,
0: right,
3: not as a federal government MP. That's their role. We need to concentrate on making the best decisions within what's before us and know that we have the right information to make good decisions.
0: There are more demonstrations planned for this summer to protest against the centres. I mean, what do you make of this backlash? Because it does seem to be, you know, kind of omnibus opposition to this. You know, there are people who are concerned about the environmental effects, or people who are concerned about, who don't like AI, period. You know, there are people who are concerned, as you are, with the land use decision. I mean, it does seem that there are a lot of reasons that people oppose this.
3: Yeah, there are. And I think it's reasonable for people to be worried about the impact on their quality of life, on noise, on employment, on, I mean, look at my former hometown of Melbourne. You know, the Reserve Bank of Australia is actually worried about the impact of hyperscale AI data centres on causing inflation and precluding other uses like distribution centres from being able to afford land, and that driving up prices and causing inflation. I mean, it's not an insignificant thing that we need to assess, and we know that Silicon Valley has the motto of move fast and break things, but that's just completely inappropriate for governing.
0: All right. We know the mayor's a big fan of AI. He uses all kinds of AI agents, he said.
3: That may well be the case. I mean, I think that it's not my role as a city councillor to judge how people are using AI. I have no power to do that. That's a thing for senior levels of government to regulate. It's my role as a city councillor to make sure that we have transparent reporting about the impacts and that we can use it to ensure accountability by the proponents of AI data centres.
0: Councillor Maloney, thank you so much.
3: Thanks for having me.
0: Lucy Maloney, Vancouver City Councillor with One City, and she will present that motion on Wednesday. Ali Patarga is back with your traffic and weather.
2: So the previous crash report on Knight and 15th has been rescinded, and I see there's no longer substantial volume on that intersection, but there's a new crash reported on West 33rd Avenue and Granville, and it's affecting both directions of West 33rd and southbound on Granville. And in Surrey, there's a reported crash on the intersection of King George Boulevard and 96th Avenue that was processed on the southbound direction of King George Boulevard around Surrey Memorial, and the backup on King George starts at around 98th Avenue. And in Victoria, the big slowdown is on Highway 1 eastbound. It starts at 6 Mile Road up until the middle of the Portage Inlet. And as far as weather goes, for Metro Vancouver and Greater Victoria, the highs are in the 20s and it's sunny with increasing cloudiness in the afternoon. The low is 13. It's going to be partly cloudy overnight and tomorrow more sunshine.
0: All right. Ali, thank you. Well, after a weekend of tough matches, four teams now head into the World Cup semifinals. On Tuesday, France squares off against Spain in Dallas. Then on Wednesday, defending champion Argentina will face off against England in Atlanta. And for a closer look at the battles ahead for the sport in the coveted final, we have reached Greg Strong. He is a sports reporter with the Canadian Press, and he joins us from Toronto. Good morning to you, Greg.
4: Good morning.
0: So the top four teams end up in the semifinals, France, Spain, England, Argentina. Is that surprising to you at all, given the tournament we've seen so far?
4: It is a surprise to me that we don't have at least one underdog team, so-called underdog, in the mix here in these semifinals. I mean, normally at a tournament like this, you'll see a team that's, you know, borderline top 20, maybe outside the top 10, make it through. But this time around, the top four teams in the FIFA rankings are playing in the semifinals, and it's unusual situation for sure, but one that should result in excellent soccer starting tomorrow with France against Spain.
0: And it's a bit of a contentious issue for some critics of FIFA that, you know, it's too predictable in the end. It favors a handful of powerhouse teams. What do you think about that? I mean, beyond the odd underdog making it through, does that tend to be true?
4: Well, I think any tournament of this magnitude, the best teams will tend to shine on the biggest stage and take advantage of their opportunities. But when we look back at this tournament as a whole, I think it will be notable for some of the interesting results we've seen. And I think Cape Verde holding Spain to a 0-0 draw in the tournament comes to mind immediately. Cape Verde forcing Argentina into stoppage time. I mean, this is a soccer minnow against soccer superpowers, and giving them all they can handle. So, and that's just, you know, two examples. So the 48 team format, I think, has been a successful experiment and one I think is here to stay.
0: Well, and even Canada, I mean, going from, you know, scoring one goal in all time to making it through to a quarterfinal.
4: Well, this was a series of firsts for the national men's team. As you say, the first ever point, and then the first ever win, first ever appearance in the knockout round, first ever victory in the round of 32. And then they gave Morocco all they could handle in the round of 16. So an incredible performance from the Canadian team. Lots of learnings, that's for sure. But all in, I think a pretty impressive performance.
0: And what do you think this does for soccer in this country? I mean, seems to me everybody was wearing a Team Canada jersey.
4: Yeah, it's one of those rare occasions, right, where the entire country just seems to get really into it. And you see it sometimes at the Olympics when the hockey teams go on runs, or the Four Nations face-off comes to mind, or, you know, you can go back to the Summit Series, whatever it might be. It's a rarity, and certainly rare for this men's team that's, I mean, expectations are pretty low. This is a team that had never recorded a point entering the tournament and is ranked 30th in the world. Like, no one is expecting Canada to make a ton of noise, but they captured the country's attention, and that was really something. You know, so rare to be able to host World Cup games, co-host, and I think Canada did a great job all in.
0: And what did you think of what you saw this past weekend?
4: Yeah, some interesting matchups for sure. I think to me, England just keeps getting it done. And I think that match, the match of the tournament for me, was England beating Mexico 3-2 at altitude in Mexico City. And for that team to come back and beat Norway 2-1, a Norway team that was riding high. Of course, England, Holland been a story of the tournament. They shut them down. And so England now faces Argentina. That'll be a tough one on Wednesday. But to me, that was one of the standout performances. The other was France taking down Morocco 2-0. I mean, France just seems to be totally in form. And for me, Morocco looked so strong against Canada in the second half. Just controlled the play, buried their opportunities, and they were completely flummoxed against that France team, a team that I expect to make it to the final.
0: And I thought England-Norway was interesting because it was certainly not the most exciting game, and there were such huge expectations in this kind of, you know, runoff between, you know, the Viking and the Norman and the Norman, you know, a conquestor. Or it was just, I don't know if you saw any of the online meme stuff, but it was hilarious leading up to the match.
4: For sure. And I love how the Norwegian fans get into it with their rowing routine they do in the stands. And Holland is such a talent. I mean, he has certainly emerged as one of the players of his generation and just a fresh wave of players now that, you know, the Ronaldos and Messis are approaching the end of their respective careers. Now we've got a fresh wave.

0: most exciting match, but I can tell you I was completely engrossed in the Cape Verde Spain 0-0 draw. So, you know, you don't always need goals. And I think when FIFA organizers and when that federation looks back at this tournament, they'll be quite pleased.
1: All right. Prediction time. Who's making it to the final pairing?
0: Yeah, I can't see France losing to Spain. I know Spain is loaded, plenty of talent, but I think France is going to emerge from that one. And I like England over Argentina. I just think.
1: Do you?
0: Yeah, I mean, England's taken on the challenges and succeeding, and Argentina has just squeaked their way into the semifinal, really. I mean, barely getting by Egypt, barely getting by Cape Verde, yep. Soccer Minnow. I think that run comes to an end in an England-France final on Sunday.
1: I was going to say, wow, oof. Epic, classic. And Golden Boot winner?
0: I'm going to go Mbappe just because, you know, he's at the peak of his powers right now. I know Messi's a great story at 39, still filling the net, but I think France will score a little more often than Argentina. So I'll go Mbappe.
1: Greg, great to talk with you this morning. Thanks so much for the time.
0: All right. Thank you.
1: And that is Greg Strong. He's a sports reporter for the Canadian Press, and he joined us from Toronto. It is coming up on 29 minutes after 8 o'clock on the early edition on CBC Radio 1. Ali Patarga is here to tell us all about your traffic and weather.
2: So in Delta, we're still looking out for that westbound vehicle incident on Highway 17 at 80th Street. That has traffic reduced to a single lane, and it's causing quite a few delays. And it's also slow as well on Highway 1 around the Burnaby Lake stretch westbound too. Now, as far as Vancouver Island goes, it's mostly quiet aside from Highway 1 between Langdale and the San core. Now for weather though, in Vancouver Island, it's going to be back and forth between sun and cloud all week. Today will be sunny though, the high is 23 and the low is 13. And in Metro Vancouver, it's going to be a sunny day today and tomorrow and Wednesday. The high today is 21 and the low is 13 as well for tonight. It'll be a lot cloudier though tonight though.
1: All right, Ali, thank you so much.

0: just mention that tomorrow on the program, the Assembly of First Nations is holding its annual General Assembly this week. It does start tomorrow in Ottawa. All kinds of stuff on the agenda, including the Liberal government's new First Nations Clean Water Act. We're going to talk about that and much more on the program tomorrow. It is 8:30 now and time for the CBC Local News with Robert Zimmerman.
1: Good morning. It's 16 degrees and mainly sunny in Vancouver. At the top of the news, the BC Wildfire Service says hotter temperatures are on the way as firefighters continue battling two fires near Boston Bar that have pushed hundreds of people from their homes. Fire Information Officer Emily Peacock says the cooler weekend temperatures help with firefighting efforts, but hot, dry conditions are returning.
2: We are well resourced. We're ready for this weather. Our overall objectives being to maintain the safety of responders in the public, protect communities, critical infrastructure, Highway 1, and cultural values.
1: In the East Kootenay, meanwhile, another out-of-control fire sparked an evacuation alert on Saturday. More than 70 properties in the Premier Lake area remain under that alert. BC nurses are expanding job action with new picket lines in Nanaimo. They set up lines outside Victoria General Hospital yesterday. Two mediators have been appointed after nurses rejected a tentative agreement last month. Adrian Gear is the president of the BC Nurses Union.
3: I think it's going to take more than that. I think it's going to take the mediator having the ability to move beyond mandate. But I am hopeful. This is positive that we're moving forward.
1: The Health Employers Association says it welcomes the mediators and is committed to reaching a negotiated settlement that is fair. The province and the Osoyoos Indian Band have started negotiations towards a reconciliation agreement. Tiffany Goodwin has the details.
4: The old days of taking things from Indians, from Indian reserves, is over. It should never have happened to begin with.
5: The Osoyoos Indian Band Chief Clarence Louis says negotiations have begun with the provincial government for a reconciliation agreement regarding reserve lands where the province built highways in the early 1900s.
4: Now that we

0: We can hire our own surveyors, etc. We find out that the province, and the province admits it, they're trespassing on Indian reserves with their provincial infrastructure.
1: Public engagement will begin this summer and early fall. The province says there is a possibility for the return of some crown land. No private property will be included. The province hopes it will not only right a wrong, but support economic benefits along with environmental conservation. Tiffany Goodwin, CBC News, Penticton.
2: Organizers of the annual Parksville Beach Festival say several sand sculptures were vandalized over the weekend. Claire Palmer has the details.
3: We're sad and we're angry. It's disappointing.
4: That's Peter Vogler, one of the volunteers at the Parksville Sand Sculpting Competition. He's one of roughly a half dozen people who arrived on site Sunday morning, only to see his work had been vandalized overnight. His three-headed monster sculpture reduced to just one head.
3: Even though we can't repair what was broken, or we can't replace what was broken, with the sculptors always know how to finish a piece.
4: Cheryl Dill is the president of the Beach Festival Society. She says the damage was taken into consideration for judging, but she wants the focus to stay on the hard work of the sculptors rather than the destruction from the vandals.
5: With the 30 sculptors and our master judge and our team of volunteers, we rallied, and you know what? When people come through the gates, it's really difficult to see where was the damage.
4: The sculptures will be available to be viewed by the public for the next 5 weeks. Claire Palmer, CBC News. Parksville.
2: The Vancouver Park Board is voting on a new disc golf plan as conflicts grow with other park users. Arden McLeod has more.
6: Vancouver Park Board commissioners will be voting on expanding a disc golf course and boosting safety measures. Disc golfer Corey McKennelly says courses like the one at Queen Elizabeth are becoming crowded.
7: You know, you're only really going to fit comfortably 36 to 40 people on that course. 2 weeks ago, 3 weeks ago, there was 50 people at the course on a Wednesday evening.
6: Disc golf is growing in popularity. It involves players throwing a specialized disc into metal baskets on a course similar to golf. The Park Board's public engagement found that 68% of respondents experienced conflict at two courses in the city. Vancouver Park Board Commissioner Laura Christensen supports the plan, which aims to address that.
8: You know, signage needs to be improved. There needs to be more education, and then also some, you know, changes to the courses so that there's less conflict happening.
6: Under the plan, Queen Elizabeth Park's nine-hole course would double in size. Arden McLeod, CBC News, Vancouver.
2: And actor Sam Neill has died. He appeared in dozens of movies, but was perhaps best known for playing a paleontologist in the Jurassic Park movies. 3 years ago, Neill announced he had a rare form of non-Hodgkin's lymphoma, but his family says his death was sudden and unexpected. They didn't give a cause, only saying he was cancer-free. Sam Neill was 78 years old. It's 8:35, and that's the CBC News.
9: Robert Zimmerman, thank you so much.
2: You are welcome, Stephen.
9: The course, that the theme, Red Right Hand from Peaky Blinders, in which Sam Neill played, who did he play? Officer Campbell. Absolutely terrifying.
2: Intense.
9: Terrible man.
2: For sure.
9: Yeah. So what's it like for such a nice guy to play such a horrible person?
10: Yeah, usually the nicest guys play the best bad guys.
9: Do they?
10: Yeah, it's a stereotype.
9: I know, he also had to, but also there's just so much about that character that I loved. I love to hate him. I was, I'm not going to say I won't give it away. I won't give away what happens. I mean, it's only a, what, 15-year-old series, 10-year-old series? Ali Patarga, how are we doing out there?
10: So in Delta, it's crawling right now on Highway 17 from the Tilbury Connector all along the South Perimeter Road through to the 91 Connector. It is crawling right now. Earlier, there had been a crash reported in Delta. There's a westbound vehicle incident at 80th Street that has traffic reduced to one lane as well. Now, as far as other roads go, Highway 1 towards the Iron Workers Bridge is also looking very slow, as well as the Stanley Park Causeway on both directions as well. Now, as far as the island goes, it's mostly quiet aside from the highway, from Highway 1 from Langdale to the Saanich Core. And in terms of weather, it's going to be sunny for both Vancouver Island and Metro Vancouver. So today, the high will be 21 in Metro Vancouver, and in Vancouver Island, it'll be 23. And it's going to be cloudier tonight, though, for both regions. The low is 13.
11: All right. Thank you so much, Allie. And thank you for listening, whether you're here in the Lower Mainland or on the island this morning. Very much appreciate you listening. Tomorrow on the program, as we hear every Tuesday, Ottawa Report with Katie O'Malley and much more on federal politics. Thank you so much for listening. We are back tomorrow.

0: of evolving threats, it's important that we put ourselves in a position where we can defend our citizens.
1: Whether it's conflict in the Middle East, war between Ukraine and Russia, or the unpredictable actions of the American president, we live in an increasingly volatile world. Prime Minister Mark Carney has been busy strengthening partnerships with allies and beefing up our country's military arsenal. And that comes with a whopping price tag. In just a moment, we will discuss Canada's defense strategy. Also this morning.
2: You don't want a festival to have that reputation and for people to remember, oh, this is where shots rang out, people were killed. I know a lot of people, they were scared and it was over.
1: A summertime street festival came to a scary end Saturday after a shooting that left two people dead and several others injured. Police say there was an exchange of gunfire between two people. In half an hour, we'll get the latest from a CBC reporter who was there when the chaos erupted. Plus, an emerging frontier in cancer detection. We'll hear about the potential of liquid biopsies. And in an hour, the current summer tradition to bring the very best of CBC podcasts continues. In the wake of the 9/11 attacks, letters laced with anthrax unleashed another wave of terror across the United States. We will bring you episode one of a podcast that digs into the complex investigation of who was behind those attacks. But we begin with Canada's defense spending and whether it's enough to defend our borders. Good morning. I'm Pia Chattopadhyay in for Matt Galloway this week. This is The Current.
0: We have a need to increase our defense spending, increase our resilience spending to protect Canadians first and foremost and to support our allies. And we have some catch up to do, without question.
1: That is Prime Minister Mark Carney speaking at the NATO summit in Ankara last week. And despite having some catch up to do, the federal government has made a series of big ticket defense announcements. The submarines last week, new surveillance aircraft, new long range missiles, and many more projects in the works. It is a huge amount of public money. But is it being spent in ways that will make Canada safer? Erin O'Toole is the former leader of the Conservative Party of Canada and served as Veterans Affairs Minister under Stephen Harper. He is now President and Managing Director of ADIT North America and is Chair of the Advisory Board for Defense Startup Dominion Dynamics. And Jody Thomas was National Security Advisor to former Prime Minister Justin Trudeau, former Deputy Minister of National Defense, and former Commissioner of Canada's Coast Guard. Jody and Erin, good morning to both of you.
3: Good morning, Pia.
4: Good morning.
1: Good morning. Jody, let me begin with you. The Prime Minister has pledged to bring Canada's military spending to 5% of GDP by 2035. So in 9 years, we're talking about close to $500 billion. What's your assessment of the shopping list so far?
4: Well, I think first and foremost, I want to say that it's a staggering amount of money that has to be spent and will be spent. Up to 3.5% of it should be under NATO rules, straight defense spending. And then after the 3.5, 2.5, infrastructure spending that supports national resilience can be counted. So far, I think that the traditional military hardware that Canada has been lacking has been put on the shopping list and we're proceeding with it. What will be interesting now is how new technologies are introduced into the defense arsenal and how we assess a more modern military versus a very traditional military.
1: And Erin, you raised concerns, for example, about the fleet of up to 12 submarines that the government plans to buy from the German shipbuilder TKMS. This was in an article that you'd written for The Walrus. And you argued the government should instead buy fewer subs and complement them with underwater drones. Make that case.
3: Well, look, I'm in favor of submarines. I used to hunt submarines in my days in the Air Force, but 12 submarines, the last four or five of them won't arrive until the mid-2040s. But if we've learned anything from the war in Ukraine, it's that the future of warfare is autonomous and attritable. Attritable means more in number and more inexpensive in comparison with what's called traditional or exquisite systems. So we already see warfare changing. So Canada has the ability to sort of leapfrog at this moment having a mixed hybrid fleet of traditional platforms like the traditional diesel sub that they announced. I thought that was a very good announcement. But we could build technology, including led from Canadian companies like Newfoundland's Kraken, who are building autonomous drone-type submarines for Australia. We could have a cheaper, relatively quick-to-market autonomous sub in the Northwest Passage in 2.5 years, 5 years ahead of the arrival of the first sub. So we have this opportunity to sort of leverage technology, leverage innovation, Canadian ideas and capabilities at a time where the money and spending by government is predictable and Canadian companies and innovators are stepping up.
1: So, Aaron, why do you think, in your view, the government isn't doing that?
3: I think they are looking at that. You know, one thing, you know, I will give full credit for is they have responded to what the Prime Minister referred to as the rupture. We were a bit of a free rider for decades, really, and it wasn't Liberal versus Conservative. We were able to not spend our NATO 2% target because we lived next door to the strongest military power in the world, and we sort of rested on our laurels. And so the Prime Minister's comment that you played off the top is correct. We are playing catch-up. So we're behind in the traditional acquisitions of fighter jets. We've debated that since the 2015 election, even before that. We're catching up on submarines, all these traditional systems. All I'm saying is, as we're catching up, let's bring in innovation so that we have a hybrid approach of technology, autonomy, and the traditional systems to make sure we're a strong contributor to NATO and that we safeguard our Arctic.
1: Okay, one more question for you, Aaron, before I get back to Jody, and it's this. You chair the advisory board for Dominion Dynamics. This is a Canadian defense startup. It is developing autonomous planes. So what do you say to people who might wonder, does Aaron O'Toole have a financial interest behind your strategic advice?
3: I do not, other than trying to make sure that Canada learns the lessons that all countries are coming up with what's called a collaborative combat aircraft or a loyal wingman, because, you know, each of the large F-35s, which I think we're buying 16, we will probably buy more of them. They are super expensive. We've seen this with missiles in the conflict in Iran. There are small drones that cost a few thousand dollars that can take out systems that cost tens of millions of dollars. So Canada has the ability to get in this, whomever supplies the technology and innovation. And I find it's incredible to see the younger generation wanting to see more made in Canada solutions like this.
1: We'll talk more about that element in just a sec. Jody, there is so much enthusiasm around the defense sector right now. A lot of new entrants trying to get a taste of, you know, the vast amounts of money that's sloshing around. There is this desire to move quickly. So how do you balance that desire with taking appropriate care to avoid bad purchases, overspending and the like?
4: I think this is where the Defense Investment Agency and the Department of National Defense are going to have to work very closely together. I don't think that the slowness in defense procurement previously has been due to intransigent bureaucrats. It's not a bureaucratic problem. It's a rule set and a regulation problem. So what is going to be really critical is that that rule set is rewritten as we go to ensure that those who have to execute programs on behalf of the government know what's expected of them, what steps they can skip, and where they can take legitimate and reasonable risk. I think that the Defense Investment Agency has moved very quickly to get itself set up. The submarine announcement, as Mr. O'Toole said, was received really positively. It was done quickly. So how was it done? How do we repeat it? How do we frame the defense procurement process so that entrants into it understand what they need to do to become a defense supplier? And so the boring work of documenting things and changing regulations is necessary.
1: The Prime Minister, Jody, recently announced plans to buy Sweden's Global Eye early warning system and aircraft from Saab. There are analysts who say that this is a mistake, if I can put it that way, a costly one, because they aren't interoperable with the U.S. warning systems that we use and rely on in the Arctic, which I suppose is possibly the point. But is it really realistic to try to distance ourselves from the U.S. when it comes to Arctic defense?
4: Well, I think new systems can be introduced to work with the United States. And so that's a matter of negotiation and sharing technology, and it can be overcome. I think that there's a very good relationship through NORAD that will allow for that to happen. I don't know if it needs to be framed as distancing ourselves from the United States as much as expanding our resilience and broadening, strengthening our resilience. We saw during COVID, as an example, when the Defense Production Act was reinforced, that we couldn't get some of the things that we needed just for COVID at a time of friction. And so we need multiple supply chains into Canada so that we can ensure we can defend this country when you need your armed forces. And so broader relationships, more inputs, more and different suppliers is not a bad thing. And the interoperability issue, I think, can be overcome.
5: Erin, on the element of, you know, distancing ourselves from the Americans in many areas, where are you on this? Like, is this an actual viable thing that our country can do militarily and within our defense spending? Like, take a big step back from our cooperation with the Americans on many fronts.
3: Well, look, it's the Americans that have been stepping away from their traditional allies and even questioning the existence of NATO in the last two Trump mandates. They stepped away recently from the Permanent Joint Board on Defense, which was the precursor to NATO set up by Roosevelt and Mackenzie King. So we have to respond to what they are doing. And what they're doing, as Jody said, we couldn't even get N95 masks in COVID that were made in Michigan. We couldn't even have them delivered next door in Windsor. So if we've learned any of these lessons from the sort of geopolitical turmoil, is that countries have to be more self-reliant and they have to have options. So I do think the Global Eye is a great example where if we're negotiating with the US on the interoperability, but in the meantime, if we can work with Nordic and European partners on Arctic defense and share platforms and data streams as we're monitoring that vast coastline, most of our coastline is in the Arctic, this is where the middle powers, as the Prime Minister talked about, can do more together. Either waiting for the U.S. to become multilaterally engaged again, or preparing to be able to do this without relying on the U.S. And, I think Canada has to have two plans. One, that eventually the U.S. may return to a more traditional posture as an ally, but also a plan B, that if they don't, we have the ability to defend our country and serve alongside our allies for the values that we care about and that we've done since World War I and throughout our history.
5: And so part of the goal here, as you both mentioned, is about diversifying our partners. So many of the major announcements lately have been from German, Norwegian, and Swedish companies. And Erin, at the same time, the federal government is making a point of trying to grow the defense sector right here in Canada. How realistic is that 70% target the government has set?
3: I think it is realistic. We have incredible innovators here in Canada, and we've had some of the decades ago, some of the earliest unmanned drones. We were the first country to be able to land large helicopters off the back of smaller ships with an innovation called the Bear Trap that is used around the world now. The challenge Canadian defense companies had for so many years was, going back decades, there wasn't a reliable enough customer at home, the Canadian government, so they had to either move or manufacture other products. Now, as you said off the top, Pia, there is a decade of predictable, rising, quite large spending as we're providing a new defense posture on our own. This gives predictability for the marketplace in Canada. So I think the government has approached this smart. Their defense industrial strategy has a build, partner, buy philosophy. And the build, the first pillar, is Canadian. So the fact that we want to be buying more Canadian technology, more Canadian equipment, we don't make submarines, never have here. So that's a purchase we're going to another NATO ally for. But there are so many other things that we can provide through Canadian jobs, through Canadian intellectual property, Canadian know-how, And I'll tell you, the industry and engineers across the country are responding to this moment. And we just have to have more faith in ourselves that we can respond.
5: Jody, there are arguably good political and strategic reasons to have Canadian content requirements, but do they sometimes make procurement more complicated?
4: No, I don't think so, not at all. We have had Canadian companies that have not been able to expand their marketplace because they haven't been able to win the very few defense contracts that were posted every year. The lack of spending in Canada has hindered the industry. So the growth in spending is going to help us develop an industry here. I think that we haven't seen in decades. And we are world leaders on a number of fronts. Mr. O'Toole's mentioned drones, autonomous underwater vehicles. Our sensor industry is really quite remarkable. And then if you expand it out even further and tie it to things like the funding and the interest and the need to develop Canadian supply chains to critical minerals, Canada could be a world leader.
5: Aaron, 5% of GDP, it's an extraordinary sum of money. The federal government has been putting money out in many fields. It argues that we need to at this point. But should Canadians then be bracing themselves for cuts to other things in healthcare, increased taxes, more borrowing?
3: I do think the government in the next year will have to have a very frank fiscal discussion with Parliament and with Canadians. Is this will be a massive spending area for the government. At the same time, they're committing to a pipeline to the West Coast, which I think is great news personally myself, but also they've talked about a large build out of nuclear energy, a whole range of things. This transition to face the realities of the world and the realities of the US walking away from its partners will mean a bit of a fiscal reckoning. So how do they do that within existing programs? How do we keep that high quality of life? I think they need that honest conversation, because I think we will have to look at things like old age security and things like we were updating in the Harper government that the Trudeau government reversed. Some of these, you know, will have to be looked at. So I think it's fair to show Canadians that a lot of this defense spending, we're going to try and get 70% of it within the Canadian marketplace, creating jobs and creating benefit to workers here in Canada. But this will be a large budget item over the next decade. And I think we need to have an honest conversation on how we're going to do it as a country.
5: Jody, the beginning of our conversation, you said something about us having to be able to assess if we are a modern military, given what you've seen over the last several months in terms of purchases and plans and potential. How are you assessing where Canada is and is getting in terms of being a modern military?
4: I think this is the most optimistic any of us can be and have been in a very, very long time. And so I know the Department of Defense very well. They will be looking at every single option in terms of traditional hardware, software, the data systems required, the infrastructure required, and the autonomous, more modern technology that will give Canada a modern military. They'll also be looking at the Canadian Securities Establishment and looking at cyber defenses and cyber investment as well to ensure that we have a well-rounded approach to Canadian defense. We are not able to defend this country right now. We have the largest, longest coastline in the world. We have a huge airspace that needs to be defended. And the planners at the Department of Defense, working with the Army, Navy, Air Force, and Special Forces, and the civilian team will be looking at every possible threat and how we can respond to it and what mix of traditional and modern is required to respond to that.
5: And Aaron, last word to you on the point that Jody was just making and others have made, that we as a country cannot defend ourselves militarily in this very, very volatile world. What do you need to see in the next, you know, year or two to give you more confidence that we're headed in the right direction?
3: Needs to walk the talk. So the submarine announcement was great, but they also have to start highlighting how some of these large defense contracts will go to Canadian suppliers. You know, Canadians, I think, are aware of great companies like Bombardier, CAE, de Havilland, But there's a whole range of sort of mid-tier, small and medium-sized players that the country needs to buy from. And once those contracts flow, you will see private investment. You will see investment funds putting their resources into defense, because there's going to be a predictability that the talk about buying Canada is turned into action. So I really expect to see some of that highlighted in the fall. Some of it will come from money related to the submarines and industrial benefits. But I think we really have to believe in this moment that we can fill this need. We can innovate. We can defend the Dominion, defend our North, relying a little bit on allies, but relying the most on ourselves.
5: Okay, we'll leave it there. Aaron and Jody, thank you, both of you.
3: Thank you.
6: Thank you.
5: Aaron O'Toole is the former leader of the Conservative Party of Canada and served as Veterans Affairs Minister under Stephen Harper. He is now President and Managing Director of ADIT North America and is Chair of the Advisory Board for Defence Startup Dominion Dynamics. And Jody Thomas is the former National Security Advisor to the Prime Minister, Justin Trudeau, the former Prime Minister. She's also former Deputy Minister of National Defence and former Commissioner of Canada's Coast Guard. All right, the CBC News is next, and when we are back, we will be talking about the shooting at Toronto's Salsa on St. Clair Street Festival that took place on Saturday. Two people are dead and several others are injured. In 6 minutes, we will bring you the latest on this story. I'm Pia Chattopadhyay. 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
13: During its iconic run, Succession had everyone on the edge of their seats waiting every week for a new episode. The show's creator, Jesse Armstrong, will bring you behind the scenes and explain why the F word sounds so much better with a Scottish accent.

This is CBC News from Vancouver. Good morning, I'm Robert Zimmerman. The BC Wildfire Service says hot, dry conditions are returning as crews continue to battle two fires in the Fraser Canyon that have forced hundreds of people from their homes. A spokesperson says crews were able to gain some ground over the weekend thanks to cooler weather and light rain. About 400 firefighters in France are battling a growing wildfire near Paris.

0: The fire began late yesterday afternoon, about 60 kilometers from the French capital. It quickly spread, burning up about 800 hectares. People have been evacuated from more than a dozen homes. Investigators in Thailand are trying to piece together the cause of last night's deadly fire in a Bangkok bar. At least 27 people were killed and dozens more injured before firefighters brought the blaze under control. The fire broke out about midnight local time and spread quickly. The National Police Chief says the forensic team is checking the electric wiring after reports a short circuit may have sparked the blaze. The price of oil is rising as the U.S. and Iran fight for control of the Strait of Hormuz again. Crystal Gamansing has more.
1: The memorandum of understanding is on life support.
2: Ali Vaez, Iran project director at the crisis group think tank, says if things continue on the current path, an escalation is not far off.
1: This could go wrong in so many ways, and tensions could spiral out of control very quickly. And I'm afraid the next round is likely to be much sharper, even if shorter.
2: An American bombardment Sunday hit multiple Iranian targets after Iran attacked a ship in the Strait of Hormuz. This morning, Jordanian officials said its military intercepted 4 missiles. Iranian state TV broadcast statements from the Islamic Revolutionary Guards Corps saying it destroyed fuel storage tanks, Patriot air defense systems, and radar units across the Gulf. Crystal Gamansing, CBC News, London.
0: U.S. Republican Senator Mitch McConnell is quashing speculation about his health. The 84-year-old has been out of sight for weeks, sparking rumors he had died. Willie Lowry has more.
3: The former Senate Majority Leader issued a statement yesterday, almost appearing as a proof of life message. The 84-year-old had not cast a vote in the Senate since June 11th and has not been seen in public since June 14th. McConnell's office has released a photo of the senator sitting alongside his wife with his hand on a newspaper. McConnell says he fell and was briefly unconscious before being taken to hospital. He also said that he had mild pneumonia and that he was still not well enough to return to work, but that he was recovering. McConnell is set to retire in January. For decades, he was one of the most powerful Republicans in Washington and has been credited with pushing through several conservative Supreme Court nominees. Willie Lowry, CBC News, Washington.
0: It's coming up to 9:04. Here's Allie with a last look at traffic.
4: So on Highway 17 in Delta, the westbound vehicle incident at 80th Street has traffic reduced to a single lane, and that has really done a number on the South Fraser Perimeter Road, with backups all along the 91 connector. Elsewhere, northbound around the Burnaby-Vancouver boundary, it's crawling right now on Highway 1 towards the Iron Workers Bridge. And in Delta, it's also very slow southbound on Highway 99 towards the Massey Tunnel. The volume is now backing up to Blundell Road.
0: Thanks, Ali. That's the CBC News from Vancouver. More news here on CBC Radio 1 in half an hour and on CBC Television tonight at 6. And now the forecast on the North Coast. Some sunshine today with a high of 18, highs up to 23 and mainly sunny in the Peace. In the Central Interior, sunny with gusty winds and a high of 22, highs up to 33 and mainly sunny in the Kootenays. In the Southern Interior, including Kelowna, sunny with a high of 32. And for Metro Vancouver, Greater Victoria and the Fraser Valley, highs in the 20s today and sunny with a high of 13 overnight.
5: Hi, I'm Pia Chattopadhyay, and you're listening to The Current. It was supposed to be a weekend-long celebration of Latin culture, but Toronto's Salsa on St. Clair Festival came to an abrupt end on Saturday night after a shooting that left 2 people dead and several others injured.
6: Basically, we just heard a lot of people screaming, like, oh my God, he got shot in his face. And then we go to rush to see what happened, and then all we saw was, like, a whole bunch of, like paramedics and police just, like, trying to give him CPR.
5: At this point, police say they do not know how this started, only that there was an exchange of gunfire between individuals and that 2 firearms were recovered.
7: Investigators are piecing it all together. This is a very chaotic scene. I think we had something in the neighborhood of 13,000 people participating in this festival, so it's crowded. I mean, just the brazen, despicable quality of this exchange here, the amount of danger to the members of the public, as the mayor commented, is just so unacceptable.
5: That is Deputy Chief Frank Barreto with Toronto Police. The CBC's Lorenda Redicop was at the festival enjoying it on her day off when the chaos erupted. Lorenda's with me now. Hi, Lorenda.
8: Hi, Pia.
5: So this all sort of began around 8 p.m. Local time. Can you just sort of describe like where you were, what you heard shortly after 8 p.m.?
8: So I was with a group of people, my boyfriend, his daughter, some of their friends who were at the side of the road. But I had actually walked a little bit of ways away because I was going to meet a friend of mine who was in a convenience store. And there were two side by side. I was trying to figure out, okay, which one are you in? And then I, you know, I'm alone on the street and I hear what I think is gunfire, rapid fire, boom, boom, boom, boom, boom, bang, bang, bang, bang, bang. And I don't know how many shots I'm hearing. I can't even figure it out now. You know, I think our memory does these weird things when we're stressed out. And so I go to the ground. I'm kind of crouching down. I'm beside a table because, you know, there are these vendors who are set up alongside the street. And then I realized, what am I doing? This is not safe. And so I kind of scooch closer to the sidewalk and I run into a convenience store, not the one my friend is in, it turns out. And there are other people in there. And I right away think, oh my goodness, what about my boyfriend and his daughter? Because I realized that that sound was closer to where they were. It was between where I was and their direction.
5: That fear and worry that you talk about, I mean, tens of thousands of people or thousands of people are experiencing the same thing at the same time. There are about 13,000 people at this festival. So you're in this convenience store. There's a lot of other people with you. You're thinking about what's happened to my loved ones. What's going on in that convenience store?
8: You know what? I think we have blanks. I'm not actually sure because immediately I'm like, I have to call my boyfriend. And so I call him right away. Thank goodness he answered. And I know, okay, they're okay. And I kind of crumpled at that point. And then the store owner, he starts closing like the metal gate for his store. He's locking the door. So all of us who are in there, I'm not sure, a few dozen people are in there kind of taking shelter. And, you know, we're all locked in for a bit. It, in the end, then we see all these people running down the street. He opens the door and I go out.
5: You go out and what's happening on the street?
8: People are trying to figure out because some people still thought it was firecrackers. And then I see that there are people along where there's a streetcar stop, a shelter, that a lot of people have their phones out and they're filming something. And so I go there and I start filming through the glass and I see that there are these emergency personnel who are around somebody. Their bags are all strewn out on the ground. And I can see one of them is doing chest compressions on somebody.
5: What do police know at this point? So we're only about 36 hours or so past when this happened. What do they know about how this unfolded? I gave very scant details at the beginning. What do we know?
8: So we know that two people were killed, four people went to hospital with gunshot wounds. And, you know, this was my day off, as you mentioned, turned into me working. And I stayed for this news conference that happened, I think it was around 11 p.m. I feel like we haven't really heard any updates since. And so they say that they believe that this was shots being fired between, you know, at least two people and that it was moving. And so that there were three crime scenes. So question I still have is, okay, what were the three crime scenes? Where were they? Was there, how far along did these people move? And they say they recovered two firearms. So no arrests have been made, they said, but that they don't believe that there is a danger to the public. So I guess I think questions a lot of people have are, who are the people who were killed? Who are the people who were injured? And at first, people didn't know, okay, if there's been no arrest, like there was so much fear out on the street.
5: Of course, because you don't know what's happening in the moment and you don't know if there's still an active incident taking place. It is so frightening. And I want you to speak a little bit more to that because, again, people, most of them weren't directly involved. But again, you're just in this chaos and this vacuum of information and knowledge.
8: Completely. I feel like the newsroom knew more than I did out there. And at one point, my boyfriend's cup that he was holding, it fell to the ground and it made this loud noise. And I I freaked out. And then I think it was about an hour after the shots were fired, all of a sudden there's another stampede. I think it was for nothing. Like somebody thought something was happening. All these people start running again. And that's how, you know, the fear that people have.
5: You are a reporter. You're also a longtime salsa dancer. And you go to this festival. I don't know how many years
8: every
5: you've been going.
8: Every year. How many years.
5: Okay. So the second day, yesterday, of the festival was canceled after what happened. The police were asking people to avoid the area. So you've gone to this festival for many, many years, Lorenda. How are you thinking about, you know, something that you enjoyed for so long and then this happened?
8: I just feel so bad for so many people. And I think there's this realization that it will not feel the same. Like it was Saturday night when people were leaving. And at that point, we didn't know that it was going to be canceled the next day. And people were saying, I'm not coming back here. No way. You know, there's that fear. And so will that continue on to next year? And I feel so bad. Like these business owners, whether it's a salsa school or the restaurants, they put months of work into this. And I just feel so bad for them because it's money and time and also this love and passion. Like it brings together people who are, you know, real salsa dancers and also people from the community who just love walking by and seeing everything. And so I'm not sure, like, what will it be? Because I think about here in Toronto, you know, as it was known, Caravana at the time. And when there were incidents, people still years later, even if there had been no violent incidents, had that sense or that fear of that festival.
5: Yeah, to the point about business owners in the area, as you mentioned, they turn their shops into safe havens. And I just want to play a little bit of tape from Angela Maza, who owns a family-run butcher shop in the area.
9: But the second that I heard gunshots, I just looked at my mom and I looked at my friend with the baby and I said, let's go inside. And everyone just followed.
10: Every year we do this festival.
9: We used to love, we love salsa in St. Clair, except for like this moment kind of just crushed it for us.
5: Lorenda, Angela told CBC they're considering, reconsidering participating in the festival next year, questioning if it should even happen after this year's shooting. So you talked a little bit about how you're worried about the impact on business owners. But we know that these things are isolated incidents often, that they happen. So what are you sort of thinking about, you know, 36 hours on, and how are you doing?
8: What am I thinking about? I don't know. I just wonder, like, I'm sure that these business owners are going to work to make this happen again, but it'll be different. I guess we think about Lapu Lapu Festival in BC. How am I doing? I don't know. But I can say, like, my boyfriend's daughter, she's visiting from Switzerland. She is nervous. She's jumpy and she seems stressed out. And I know it's especially hard sometimes for young people. So I think I'll see how I am. But yeah, it's kind of trying to process it still and realize what I went through and that we were so close to danger. And you think about, oh, shots could have ricocheted. I'm actually feeling relief, though, that there weren't more injuries. When you think about just how crowded, like this street was packed. And I'm also thinking about this one family that I saw shortly before I left to, you know, try to go to this convenience store. And it was this mom with her two kids. I think they were probably both toddlers. They were crying, you know, kids at festivals. And I just thought about them, like, were they still there when the shots were fired? And that's kind of like, oh, the miserable experience part that you want of a festival. It should be something simple like that, not what this turned into.
5: A scary experience. Lorenda, thank you, and do take care.
8: Thank you.
5: Lorenda Redicop is a CBC reporter. She was here with me in our Toronto studio.

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1: Basically, I went to my doctor saying I got a sore throat. He goes, it's a virus, get out of my office. Okay. But then in June or July, I went to him and I go, hey, look, I'm coughing up blood when I'm playing hockey.
0: Turned out Paul Lonergan had tongue cancer. Doctors removed the tumor and treated him with chemotherapy and radiation. And then, like all cancer survivors, Paul wondered, was he really cancer-free or would the disease come back? Here's how Paul's story is different. He was able to get some answers to those questions through a new clinical trial here in Toronto. Scientists at the Princess Margaret Cancer Center are using an emerging blood test technology. It's called a liquid biopsy to look for small traces of cancer in a patient's bloodstream, which in Paul's case, they found. Because doctors found these cancer traces early, Paul got more treatment and he is now cancer-free.
1: I'm so lucky. Lucky to be here and the support from my friends and family.
0: Dr. Lillian Hsu is a senior scientist at the University Health Network's Princess Margaret Cancer Center and a scientific lead at the Peter Gilgan Center for Early Cancer Detection Research. She is the lead researcher of what is known as the Sherlock clinical trial. Dr. Hsu, good morning.
2: Good morning.
0: Can you just start by explaining what the liquid biopsy is?
2: Yeah, thank you very much for having me on the show. Liquid biopsy is essentially exactly what you just said earlier, which is we're trying to take a blood sample to look for tiny quantities of DNA that is shed by the tumor cells into the bloodstream to understand whether perhaps the cancer is still present despite patients having gone through definitive curative treatment for their cancer. Biopsy is a term where we use to say we get a sample of the tumor, and conventionally a biopsy is to put a needle into an organ, for example, lung or liver, to get a piece of that tumor, which is very invasive. And liquid biopsy is trying to do this through a body fluid, such as blood or urine, to be less invasive.
0: This study is called Sherlock, and that hints that there's still some mystery there. What are you hoping to learn over the next 5 years?
2: Thank you for understanding what we're trying to say with the Sherlock acronym. It is definitely a Sherlock endeavor. We're trying to really understand whether we can use this kind of novel technology to detect. And this technology is not new. We've been, and others in the world have been trying to fine-tune it and develop it into a more sensitive assay in the last decade. And this is, Sherlock is a study, as you said, it's a platform study which allow us to include all kinds of cancers, including solid cancers and liquid cancers. And we're trying to build the data, the evidence to understand whether these tests using liquid biopsy can help to predict that the cancer would come back or would not come back based on the detection of the DNA that I mentioned earlier.
0: Mm. So we heard a bit of Paul's story there. He was able to participate in this trial. What made him a prime candidate?
2: First of all, obviously, he's informed, he's interested, and he has that detectable molecular residual cancer in the blood. Now, he subsequently went on an additional study, which allows us to test a new immunotherapy, which eradicated his cancer. These are very, very new studies, so we need to build the evidence. So it is not a standard of care. We cannot now go out after today and say start using it without actually understanding in the longer term whether these tests do pan out to be reliable and accurate. And obviously, the addition of new treatment or additional treatment after patients have MRD detected or molecular residual disease detected also is a clinical trial.
0: How common is it for patients to have residual cancer? In Paul's case, you know, he had surgery, had chemo, radiation, then the liquid biopsy still found tumor DNA in his bloodstream. How common is that?
2: That is exactly what we're trying to understand and collect the information for during the Sherlock study. It all depends a lot on the kind of cancer, because some cancers don't actually shed this kind of DNA into the bloodstream. And also depends on the stage. If the cancer is very early in the stage, there's a much lower incidence of this shedding into the blood versus a higher stage cancer that already is perhaps more advanced in the diagnosis.
0: And so people might think, you know, if through this liquid biopsy, a residual cancer is found, the residual tumor DNA, does that mean for certain that the cancer is going to come back? Because that finding in itself might worry people, like, oh, I got cancer again, like it's going to come back.
2: Understood. And that's why this kind of clinical research clinical trial is so important. We understand from previous published studies that the chances are very high if we can detect molecular residual disease, but it is not 100%. There are some cases where the cancer will spontaneously disappear, and obviously that would be great. Perhaps the body's own immune system is trying to fight and get rid of that residual cancer. But without clinical trials like Sherlock, we just don't have the ability to say that for certain across different cancer. What's the predictability of this test being accurate to predict the cancer will come back? And we need to study it to know it.
0: Given that the finding tumor DNA then doesn't always mean the cancer will necessarily come back, there are some doctors questioning the ethics of worrying patients potentially unnecessarily by giving them this information. What do you say to that concern?
2: Well, first of all, I think patients like Paul come into the clinical trials as an informed participant. They understand the reason and they sign the consent form to agree to participate. I would argue that it is not ethical not to study it. I think it is important we collect the data so that it is accurate, so that we can inform our future patients what is the right thing to do to learn more about what MRD does mean to their care.
0: What are the chances that this has a false positive or a false negative? We know that with a lot of kinds of tests that happens. An incorrect finding, if you will.
2: I will tell you after we finish the study, because that is exactly what we're trying to learn after enrolling 7,000 patients into the Sherlock study. We just started. The study is starting currently at the Princess Margaret. In time, we will extend to other cities and towns in Ontario to include the 7,000 participants. But we need data to learn to tell you the false positive and false negative rates.
0: Could this technology eventually be used for early cancer detection? In other words, you know, right now, you know, you have to have biopsies and scans to determine confidently whether someone has cancer. Could this be like a game changer in that respect?
2: Yeah, I think this is what the research is about. The Sherlock study is looking for people already diagnosed with cancer, having gone through curative treatment, and we're trying to see if the cancer is remaining or will recurrent. But there are obviously the usage of DNA in looking at people without cancer to see if we can detect early signs of the cancer, so-called multi-cancer early detection or MCET test. It's a different kind of scenario. And what we learn from the molecular residual disease, I am certain will inform us about what we will do in the MCET situation in terms of early cancer detection. But all this requires investment and time and energy in terms of understanding about molecular residual cancer and circulating tumor DNA.
0: What's next in the study?
2: We're actively enrolling. As I said, it's currently open only at Princess Margaret, but we expect to extend it to other places within Ontario and to really understand more. And we're contributing knowledge to other groups in the world doing this kind of study. I think this is very exciting.
0: Dr. Hsu, you know very well that Princess Margaret is a leader in research when it comes to cancer in the world. And there's lots of, trials and tests going on. How much promise do you see here with liquid biopsies?
2: I wouldn't be talking to you if I don't think this is promising. And I think we want, obviously, the excitement, but we don't want this to be a hype. We want this to be a realistic understanding. This is a clinical trial. It's a platform study allowing us to learn over time what is the right thing to do and what is actually not going to be appropriate to do. And we need the support to understand how to collect the evidence to make this a reality.
0: Dr. Hsu, it's been very good to hear from you this morning. Thank you.
2: Thank you very much.
0: Dr. Lillian Hsu is the lead researcher of the Sherlock clinical trial into liquid biopsy. She is a senior scientist at the Princess Margaret Cancer Center here in Toronto and a scientific lead at the Peter Gilgan Center for Early Cancer Detection Research.

0: It's Alabama Shakes with their new single, I Feel Hope Coming. All right, coming up after your regional update.
1: We would be there ready to help in case there was a biological attack, a chemical attack, or even a radiological release.
0: In the aftermath of 9/11, the FBI puts together a team to investigate a second wave of terror attacks, this time using a deadly toxin. Letters laced with anthrax are mailed out to U.S. senators and several media outlets, infecting postal workers and newspaper employees. Coming up in 90 seconds, we'll have episode one of the CBC podcast, Aftermath: Hunt for the Anthrax Killer. I'm Pia Chattopadhyay. 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

0: Good morning. Here are your headlines from the CBC Vancouver newsroom. I'm Tarnjeet Parmar. The BC Wildfire Service says hotter temperatures are on the way as firefighters continue battling twin fires near Boston Bar and the Fraser Canyon over the weekend. The cooler weekend temperatures helped with firefighting efforts, but that will give way to hot and dry conditions starting today. In the East Kootenay region, another out-of-control wildfire sparked an evacuation alert Saturday. More than 70 properties in the Premier Lake area remain under the alert after the Lucier River fire grew. The fire is about 3 kilometers west of Premier Lake Provincial Park. There are renewed calls for criminal charges after one of the deadliest workplace disasters in BC's history. Yesterday marked the 5-year anniversary of a crane crashing down in downtown Kelowna, killing 5 people. A criminal negligence charge was recommended by police 2 years ago, but the BC Prosecution Service has not made a decision on charges yet. And health services continue to be disrupted due to the temporary emergency room closures in the interior. The ER at the hospital in 100 Mile House is now closed until 8 p.m. It will reopen overnight but close for another 13 hours starting at 7 o'clock tomorrow. Interior Health is advising anyone needing care to call 911 or go to Caribou Memorial Hospital in Williams Lake instead.
1: I'm Pia Chattopadhyay, and you're listening to The Current. Over the summer, we are bringing you the best of CBC podcasts, and today we're beginning a new series. It's the story of another wave of terror following the 9/11 attacks. Letters laced with anthrax are sent through the U.S. Postal Service to American senators and media outlets. And when a man in Florida is poisoned by the rare bacteria, investigators uncover a possible Al-Qaeda plot to spread anthrax. This podcast digs into what the FBI has described as one of the most complex investigations in its history. Here is episode 1 of Aftermath: Hunt for the Anthrax Killer.
2: I mean, this was a huge crime scene. Most people don't think about it as a crime scene, but it was a crime scene of 7 blocks.
3: The unthinkable happened today. The World Trade Center, both towers, gone.
4: Thousands are dead and injured. The sky

0: I think we have a terrorist act of proportions that we cannot begin to imagine at this juncture.
1: It was the evening of September 11th, about 12 hours after the terrorist attacks, and Scott Decker, a special agent with the FBI, was already on the move. He'd packed his bags and said goodbye to his family in Virginia.
2: I was told to grab four of the guys, load up our Suburbans with evidence collection equipment, hazmat gear, Tyvek suits, masks, gloves. We loaded up the trucks that evening, dark 30. September 12th, we started heading up to New York. I think five black Suburbans in a row.
1: While everyone else was trying like hell to get out of New York City, Decker drove all night to get in.
2: As we went through Maryland, we went through Delaware on Route 95, the main corridor. We got to the Delaware Memorial Bridge and the big alert sign above the traffic. And usually the letters are in yellow, but in my memory it was orange. I don't know why, but I remember orange. And it just said in bold letters, New York City closed.
1: They arrived outside Manhattan near dawn, but those orange letters were right. New York City was closed, even to the FBI. Bridges were shut down, landlines were out, and cell phones weren't working well. So Decker went to an FBI field office in New Jersey, just across the river.
2: I saw a Black Hawk helicopter sitting on the grass between the office and the Passaic River. And I said, yeah, I need a lift over to New York. So he said, jump in. And we flew over Manhattan, and we flew over Ground Zero. Doors opened on the Black Hawk. And as we flew over through the smoke, we just looked down, and it was just ashes. The buildings were in ashes. They were just big piles on the ground.
1: He landed near Ground Zero, and like everyone there, struggled to make sense of what had just happened.
2: The morning of the 12th September, things were a little up in the air. I don't think any of us knew what to really expect.
1: But Decker isn't looking at the scene the same way as most first responders. In fact, he's there for something else. What the public didn't know at the time is that there was another looming threat.
2: We expected a secondary attack. There was rumors of a biological attack. The country took steps to get ready for it, unbeknownst to the public.
1: There was reliable intelligence from the weeks right before 9/11 that Al-Qaeda was planning a different kind of attack in addition to September 11th, one involving the release of biotoxins into the air.
2: A second attack was going to be coming at any moment.
1: Decker was part of the FBI's new hazardous response team. So while everyone else was looking at the wreckage, he was on high alert, searching for signs like unusual illnesses that this second attack, this time biological, was already underway. What no one knew at the time is that they were looking in the wrong city.
3: A Florida man has contracted a very rare and potentially deadly form of anthrax.
4: As all Americans know, recent weeks have brought a second wave of terrorist attacks upon our country.
5: The deadly bacteria have now turned up in the American capital.
4: Deadly anthrax spores sent through the U.S. mail.
1: One of the most lethal weapons of all time comes from an almost indestructible bacteria called anthrax. And in the fall of 2001, envelopes laced with powdered anthrax started showing up in the mail.
6: The latest letter to have been discovered is thought to contain literally billions of spores.
7: The letters sent to NBC and the New York Post were the same.
8: There's a warning. Take penicillin now.
7: You cannot stop us. We have this anthrax.
8: This is anthrax. Die now.
7: Anthrax. Are you afraid?
1: The anthrax attacks created chaos. The U.S. Capitol and the Supreme Court were contaminated and shut down. Thousands of buildings across the country were evacuated. And innocent people died just from opening their mail.
9: The U.S. House of Representatives is closing offices today until Tuesday.
10: But what is perhaps worrying Americans the most is that they still have no idea who is behind these attacks.
1: What's weird is that almost 25 years later, most Americans still have no idea who was behind these attacks. Anthrax was on the nightly news for months, and then it's like the story just disappeared. I've talked to hundreds of people about it, and no one, it seems, remembers what happened with this case. Who mailed those letters? Do you know? My name's Jeremiah Kroll. I'm a documentary filmmaker, and I was living and working in New York when all this happened. In those weeks right after 9/11, I remember the stillness of the streets and the collective sense of raw outrage and sadness in the city. And then, anthrax. I felt the fear those letters created, the terrifying way they just kept coming, one after another.
3: Another day of germ warfare and still no sign. The worst case of bioterrorism in this country is close to being solved.
1: Almost two decades later, when the pandemic hit, I felt that same sense of unpredictable terror in the air. It reminded me of the anthrax story, and I wondered, whatever happened with that? So my team and I started digging into it. We tracked down people who were involved, either affected by the attacks or part of the investigation. FBI agents, victims, wrongly accused suspects. And the stories they shared, many for the first time, surprised me. They painted a picture of these events and their aftermath that revealed how, at its core, this was all so personal. Like stories about investigative mistakes right from the start, about civil liberties trampled, and about lives destroyed.
11: They broke the front door, and there are agents with Uzis and moon suits. It's one of the most devastating things that's ever happened to me. It'll follow me forever.
12: I want to look my fellow Americans directly in the eye and declare to them, I am not the anthrax killer.
1: And even after all of that, after the seven-year odyssey the FBI went on to try to solve this case, some people still wonder if the FBI got it right.
13: I would not consider the case to be closed. In my mind, it certainly is not solved.
2: I believe there are others who can be charged with murder.
1: This is a story about people who have to look at chaos and try to make sense of it while it's still happening, and how hard it is to get that right.
2: The worst thing that can happen to an FBI agent working a criminal investigation is to solve it in your mind before you really have the evidence.
1: It's about the stories we tell ourselves and the price we pay when we tell the wrong ones. We're going to go inside one of the largest FBI investigations in history to figure out why we all lost track of this case and to explore the aftershocks we still feel today. From Wolf Entertainment, this is Aftermath, the hunt for the anthrax killer. Episode 1, Isolated Incident. I want to go back to the beginning of this story, to a time when most Americans never gave much thought to face masks or deadly particles in the air. It's October 2nd, 2001, 3 weeks after the attacks of 9/11, and we're in suburban Florida. It's the middle of the night, and a man named Robert Stevens wakes up feeling sick. He has chills and a fever. Robert Stevens is 63. He's a newspaper photo editor who lives in Lantana, Florida. That's a coastal town about an hour north of Miami. He's raised a few kids and is getting close to retirement. But when he wakes up that night, he feels disoriented, dizzy, and things seem to be getting worse. His wife, Maureen, is worried.
14: She found him awake in the bathroom, vomiting over the toilet bowl, confused.
1: Dr. Larry Bush was chairman of infectious diseases and chief of staff at the JFK Medical Center in West Palm Beach, the hospital closest to Robert and Maureen Stevens' house.
14: She drove him to the hospital. He walked into JFK emergency room at around 2 a.m. And after they put him on a ventilator and got a chest radiograph, they sent him for a spinal fluid examination looking for bacteria.
1: Robert's condition gets worse. He goes into a coma. Larry and his team suspect that he has meningitis, an infection that makes the brain swell. So he looks at Robert's spinal fluid.
14: When I look at the microscope, I'm looking to see if I could see what type of bacteria this is, because that's important for how I'm going to treat him.
1: In a healthy patient, Larry shouldn't see much of anything.
14: You're lucky if you can see one or two bacteria that help you determine what type of bacterial process this may be. His was overwhelming. I saw an overwhelming amount of pus cells. That's a bad sign. That means there's havoc going on in your nervous system.
1: These bacteria suggest a cause of infection that shocks Larry.
14: They almost never, ever cause spinal fluid infection, meningitis. But one does. anthrax.
1: Larry can't get his head around this. Most of us are now familiar with anthrax largely because of this case. But back then, in 2001, this was nuts. Most people didn't think about anthrax at all. And for doctors, it was something you read about in textbooks, not something you expected to see in a patient.
14: There were a lot of things going through my mind. There's nothing else that explains it.
1: But it just doesn't make sense. Anthrax is a natural bacteria that usually only infects livestock. Cattle tend to catch it in dry rural areas. They eat or breathe in anthrax cells, called spores, while they're grazing. So it's not like a guy in suburban Florida is going to just accidentally breathe this stuff in while going about his life. And if he did somehow, he'd be the first person in the entire U.S. in almost 25 years. And that person had gotten it from inhaling anthrax spores off of wool shipped over from Pakistan. Larry runs more tests.
14: He had an overwhelming amount of bacteria, but what struck me was the shape and the color of these bacteria.
1: He sees tiny, blue-stained bacterial rectangles all in a line. Imagine looking down on a train from high in the air.
14: I'm an infectious disease person. I lecture, I write on infectious diseases. I look at bacteria under a microscope every day. I knew what I was looking at.
1: In retrospect, now knowing how everything would play out, this is the moment that it all began. Right here, for the first time in 25 years, it seems that someone in America has anthrax in their lungs.
14: I'm convinced this is anthrax. I don't have 100% proof.
1: Imagine you're him right now. You're the chief of staff for the whole hospital, and you're very sure that what you see is one thing. But that one thing is so rare and so deadly that when you tell people about it, they'll either not believe you or panic.
14: My fear was creating chaos in the hospital.
1: Chaos not just in his hospital, but also likely all of Florida and probably the nation. After 9/11, the whole country was bracing for another attack. Larry's afraid that this could be it.
14: He can't be the only one exposed. That's my concern. My fear was missing bioterrorism and being the person who could blow the whistle.
1: He has to risk creating that chaos. So he does. Larry calls Dr. Gene Malecki, a friend and colleague who's the health director for all of Palm Beach County. But she was busy at that moment.
15: I was giving an actual seminar on bioterrorism at the time the phone call came in. And so we were in the middle of that when my secretary rushed over to hand me a note from Dr. Bush. So I left the seminar and went to my office, and I got the call from Larry. And he said, oh, Gene, I need to talk to you. He said, make sure your door's closed.
1: Larry tells Gene he thinks Robert Stevens has anthrax. They both know more tests need to be done to prove it. So Gene calls up the Centers for Disease Control, but the CDC pushes back. They refused to believe anyone could catch anthrax in suburban Florida.
15: I was told by the state of Florida, the public health laboratory, and the CDC, you don't have enough information. And I said, wait a minute. I have a potential anthrax event occurring in my backyard here. I am the chief health officer here, and you're telling me not to act on this? And that's exactly what they were telling me. And I said, well, too bad. You're getting specimens in the mail. You will have them within 12 hours.
1: Despite the CDC's hesitancy and the testing that still needs to be done, Larry and Gene have little doubt that it's anthrax. The real worry on their minds is that this could be the beginning of another attack by Al-Qaeda. And what they don't know is that the FBI is worried about another attack, too.
2: The underlying current among government and scientists was a second wave of attack is coming, and it very well likely be a biological or chemical bomb.
16: Anthrax at the top of the list is a biological threat agent, number one.
1: FBI Special Agent Scott Decker is one of only a few agents to have investigated nearly the entire case, and he's got skills few other FBI agents have, a PhD in genetics with a postdoc from Harvard. So that's why he's on the FBI's new hazmat team that was deployed at Ground Zero.
2: We would be there ready to help in case there was a biological attack, a chemical attack, or even a radiological release.
1: And one reason they even had Decker and his team on site is because of something odd that had happened earlier that summer. In August of 2001, weeks before the Twin Towers fell or anyone got sick in Florida, the FBI uncovered something in Minnesota. And that discovery would ultimately set the stage for the entire anthrax investigation. One of Decker's FBI colleagues was right in the middle of it.
17: The two flight instructor whistleblowers from a suburban flight school had called our office to tell the duty agent that they were very concerned that there was the most suspicious flight student they had ever come across.
1: Colleen Rowley was an FBI agent in Minnesota at the time.
17: He was, first of all, asking questions that would never be asked by a normal flight student who was trying to actually learn how to fly. There were things about, you know, communications with the ground, things like that, that had nothing to do with what he said was an ego-boosting trip in order to learn how to fly a 747.
1: The flight student's name was Zacharias Moussaoui. He was a Muslim French national. When FBI agents interviewed him, they learned his visa had lapsed. So they had him detained on an immigration violation. Agents suspected he was up to something, but they couldn't prove it. And remember, this is all before 9/11. So he's just one strange guy asking strange questions at a flight school. They couldn't even get a search warrant for his computer. Then September 11th happened.
17: The day of 9/11, we got word from the jail that he was kind of jumping up gleefully when the towers were coming down, looking at a television or something.
1: Now they get the search warrant and search his computer.
17: The only thing that was eventually found on his laptop was a lot of information about wind and wind directions and how to fly like a crop duster, things like that.
1: A crop duster? A crop duster is a small plane used in agriculture to spray pesticides.
17: He initially says, well, I was involved in other plots, but not the 9/11 one. So if he's not involved in the 9/11 one and he's in a second wave, he actually kind of admitted I was going to be a second wave.
1: What he's saying is that he is a member of Al-Qaeda and that they were planning a second attack. The FBI already know the 9/11 hijackers were studying at flight schools around the U.S. So now agents worry that Moussaoui was part of a bigger plot still to come. That he was studying wind direction and crop dusters because he, and maybe the others, were planning to spray some kind of poison from the air. With all of this info in mind, President Bush and the Department of Justice take action, hoping to prevent whatever that second wave might be.
18: Yesterday, the FBI issued a nationwide alert based on information they received indicating the possibility of attacks using crop dusting aircraft.
1: They ground all crop dusters across the country. That solves the immediate problem. But they still have a larger issue. Are there other extremist pilots out there waiting to launch an attack?
16: Director Mueller and Attorney General Ashcroft gave press conferences announcing the names of all 19 hijackers.
19: The director of the FBI and I just returned from a memorial service at the National Cathedral and wanted to take this time to give you a report.
1: Announcing the names was a call for help to the public. If you'd seen something, say something.
19: The FBI requests that anyone who may have information about these individuals immediately contact an FBI field office or call the toll-free hotline.
1: And someone did.
20: They didn't want to learn how to land. They just want to learn how to fly.
1: Willie Lee is a crop dusting pilot who had an eerily similar story to the one in Minnesota. Suspicious acting men from the Middle East asking unusual questions about planes.
20: You know, that would tip me off right off the bat.
1: But Willie isn't in Minnesota. He's halfway across the country at a different crop dusting business. He'd been flying crop dusting planes for decades. On any given day during his regular job, he'd pack as much as 500 gallons of pesticides into his Air Tractor 502 crop plane. He'd fly incredibly low to the ground to avoid spraying homes and people.
20: We'd fly 2 or 3 feet off the ground whenever we're spraying. It takes some experience to do it.
1: But these men didn't sound like they wanted that experience. They were asking about tank capacity and flight distances. It sounded off. So 6 weeks before September 11th, Willie called the police.
20: I told them, I said, these people, something's up there. I said, these people ask you questions that people don't ask.
1: But the police didn't do anything about it. They couldn't really. No one had done anything illegal. After 9/11, when Willie saw the names and pictures of the hijackers on television, he knew he'd been right to be suspicious. Because some of the men who'd visited him were the same men who flew the planes into the Twin Towers. In fact, one of them was Mohammed Atta, the chief U.S. operative who directed the attack. Willie and his team called the FBI. This time, they took action. So now the FBI has a question to answer. Why were Al-Qaeda members in at least two different places around the country trying to learn how to fly crop dusters? And meanwhile, there's another team with a question the FBI hasn't heard about yet. Dr. Bush and his colleagues, who are trying to figure out how a man in suburban Florida has anthrax. And now those two mysteries are about to collide. Because the airfield that the 9/11 terrorists visited, Willie's airfield, it's less than an hour away from the home of anthrax patient Robert Stevens. Back in that hospital, Robert Stevens' health is deteriorating. And Dr. Bush still doesn't know for certain what he's dealing with.
14: 8 o'clock the next morning, I call Jacksonville Reference Lab and I say, what was the result? And he said to me, I shouldn't tell you that. I said, wow, that's a bold answer. I said, well, there's two things with that answer. I said, first of all, I'm the treating doctor. I'm taking care of this patient. I'm responsible for him. I sent the lab to you. I said, and by you telling me you shouldn't tell me that, you just told me that. He said, I got to go. I said, where are you going? He says, I have to call the people I work for. He hung up.
1: The people he works for are high up on the chain. In an instant, the CDC calls the National Department of Health, who calls the White House, who calls the Department of Justice. And now, finally, the FBI learns anthrax is in Florida. Because of his background in science, Agent Scott Decker knows an anthrax infection shouldn't have happened in Florida. So for the FBI, who'd been worried for weeks about some kind of biological attack, likely from the air, maybe involving crop dusters, if this isn't the work of the same 9/11 terrorists, who they now know took flight lessons at an airfield only an hour away, it's an awful lot of coincidences.
0: We didn't know if it was an act of terrorism, so that was the first thing we had to do is prove one way or t'other.
1: And in order to do this, prove it's terrorism, Decker and the FBI need to know what kind of anthrax this is. Because anthrax comes in strains, like the flu. And if they can figure out the strain, that might tell agents where or how Stevens got infected.
16: He had been up in North Carolina when he got sick, visiting his daughter. And they had gone to a state park. There was a thought that he had got infected up there, one of the plants or the bad water or something.
1: FBI agents head to the state park to look for any signs that Stevens could have been infected in nature. But the scarier scenario is that the anthrax came from a laboratory. Because if it's from a lab, there's a good chance somebody spread it on purpose. To figure this out, the FBI knows exactly who to turn to.
0: We agreed to call up Dr. Paul Keim in Arizona, Northern Arizona University. He was the unquestioned expert in the country.
21: Yeah, so I was doing my normal college professor stuff at the beginning of a fall semester here in Flagstaff, Arizona. And out of the blue, an acquaintance of mine from the FBI called me up and said, hey, we have an unusual case of anthrax down in Florida.
1: Dr. Paul Keim hoped to find the source of the anthrax in a biological database he'd been creating for decades.
21: For the last 30 years, I've been involved in trying to develop DNA methods for precisely identifying strains of dangerous pathogens so that we can identify where they came from, link them together with outbreaks, and in particular, how they're related to biological weapons.
1: So as Robert Stevens is lying in a coma, investigators put a sample of his spinal fluid on a private jet and fly it halfway across the country directly to Paul.
21: And so it was like, wow. It felt like all the blood was leaving my body at that point, because it's like, this isn't an academic exercise anymore. This is the real thing. So after I hung up, I quickly went around and found all the anthrax DNA fingerprinting people. I told them I expected to have the anthrax back in the lab by about 8 o'clock in the evening. So I said, take care of whatever you need, but be back here around 8 o'clock and be prepared to start doing the analysis.
1: A few hours later, Paul gets in his truck and heads to the small local airport in Flagstaff. He doesn't know quite what to expect.
21: The general aviation guy just went and opened up the gate and let me drive out on the tarmac, you know. And the Gulfstream's a pretty impressive plane. And so it landed right around sunset. Then this woman, this blonde woman, came walking down the stairs with a box. And as she stepped onto the tarmac, you know, all I could think about was the movie Casablanca, where Humphrey Bogart is on the tarmac with Ingrid Bergman. And I thought, that'd make me Humphrey Bogart. And then I kind of slapped my face and said, get your head back in the game, you know.
1: Paul may not be in a Hollywood movie right now, but in a way, he is a detective. And in this very moment, the fate of American biosecurity is quite literally in his hands.
4: That was episode one of the CBC podcast, Aftermath, Hunt for the Anthrax Killer. We'll bring you episode two tomorrow. That is The Current for today. I'm Pia Chattopadhyay in this week for Matt Galloway. Thank you so very much for listening to The Current on this Monday. We'll see you again tomorrow.

0: This is CBC Radio 1, 88.1 FM and 690 AM in Vancouver. 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Host Pia Chattopadhyay competes against one familiar voice and one clever listener in a battle of brain games devised by puzzle master Peter Brown. That's Puzzling, all summer long. Friday afternoon at 1, 1:30 in Newfoundland. 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
1: During its iconic run, Succession had everyone on the edge of their seats waiting every week for a new episode. The show's creator, Jesse Armstrong, will bring you behind the scenes and explain why the F word sounds so much better with a Scottish accent.
2: This is CBC News from Vancouver. Good morning, I'm Robert Zimmerman. Donald Trump says he is bringing back the U.S. blockade of Iranian ports in the Strait of Hormuz. In a social media post, the U.S. president adds he would charge a 20% levy for any commercial ships passing through. The announcement has sent oil prices up. Trump's claim comes as the U.S. and Iran fight for control of the strategic passageway. Earlier, Iran said it carried out several attacks. An Iranian newsreader says Tehran successfully targeted U.S. military facilities across the Gulf region. The strikes are in response to U.S. attacks on Iranian sites over the weekend. Investigators in Thailand are trying to determine the cause of a deadly fire at a Bangkok bar that left 27 people dead and dozens more injured. Laura Westbrook has the details.
3: Forensic investigators are combing through the blackened entrance of the Rongbeer Natlap Prao bar in Bangkok. Firefighters were called to the scene just after midnight on Monday. Footage showed flames blasting out of the entrance of the bar as patrons fled through the front door. Eyewitnesses reported that the fire started near the bar's stage and quickly spread. Thailand's Prime Minister Anutin Charanvirakul visited the site.
4: As far as we know, from what we asked the musicians who were at the scene, they said there was smoke coming out from the cutout near the stage, and then the lights suddenly went out, and there was a blasting sound.
3: Some victims were forced to shelter from the flames after being unable to reach the fire exits. Preliminary investigations suggest the fire could have been caused by an electrical short circuit in an air conditioner, but no cause has yet been given. Laura Westbrook for CBC News, Hong Kong.
2: Toronto police are still looking for several suspects in the shooting that killed two people and injured four others at a street festival. Around 13,000 people were attending Salsa on St. Clair when gunfire broke out Saturday night. Michelle Song has more.
5: It's just kind of uncomfortable being that close to it. It's just, yeah, not a great energy, not a great vibe.
6: Haley Spurtle was working at a local cafe and wine bar Saturday night when she saw people running up the street after a deadly shooting at the annual Salsa and St. Clair Festival. She says the festival should be moved to another location.
5: Yeah, I think it might have to be changed to have a bit more security, maybe more of like a little bit of vetting.
6: Garbage, discarded food, and abandoned shoes that were marked for evidence as of Sunday, now cleaned up. But some businesses are choosing to remain closed for the day, says local BIA co-chair Heather Hanna.
7: Several of them are shaken up because several of us were direct witnesses or almost direct witnesses. If you weren't, you were still witness to the massive stampeding back and forth.
6: Police have yet to arrest anyone involved, and the investigation continues. Michelle Song, CBC News, Toronto.
2: President Donald Trump says he has recommended that Lindsey Graham's sister be named as his temporary replacement in the U.S. Senate. Graham died over the weekend at the age of 71. After their parents died at a young age, Graham was left to raise his sister, whom he later adopted. And New Zealand actor Sam Neill has died. He appeared in dozens of films and TV series. One of his best-known roles was in the Jurassic Park series as paleontologist Alan Grant.
8: You stare at him, and he just stares right back. That's when the attack comes, not from the front, but from the side. other two raptors, you didn't even know were there.
2: Well, Neil announced 3 years ago he had a rare form of cancer. His family said he was cancer-free when he died. They did not give a cause of death. Sam Neill was 78 years old. And that's the CBC News from Vancouver. For more news, go to our website at cbc.ca/BC. And now the forecast for Metro Vancouver and the Fraser Valley. A bit of sunshine today with increasing cloudiness this afternoon and highs around 21. A low of 13 and partly cloudy tonight. Sunny tomorrow. Looking farther ahead, sunny on Wednesday. There's a chance of showers Thursday. A mix of sun and cloud Friday with lots of sunshine through next weekend. Right now it's 17 degrees and partly cloudy.
1: Hey, I'm Jill Deacon, in for Tom Power. Welcome to Q. If Logan Roy is your shorthand for power, if you have debates with friends over who you like better, Kendall, Shiv, or Roman, or maybe even Connor, but Connor, really? Is he anyone's favorite Roy? If watching the mega rich behave badly is your idea of delicious entertainment, even when you could just watch it on the news, then you are in the very large club of fans of the show Succession. The show's creator Jesse Armstrong is on the program today, but Succession is hardly his only impressive TV credit. Jesse will take you behind the scenes of his shows and his spectacular writing career. All that coming up today on Q. You may have noticed on this show that we often like to introduce our interviews with a universal, some kind of recognizable truth that permeates the conversation you're about to hear. But to set up the work of Succession creator Jesse Armstrong, that's a little harder to do. I mean, have you ever found yourself in a massive succession battle for control of a multi-billion dollar media empire? Or, you know that feeling when you meet your friends on a remote mountaintop luxury property and decide to stage a coup d'etat? Or maybe, don't you find it tough to moor super yachts these days? Yeah, it's just not that relatable. And yet, somehow Jesse Armstrong has managed to find a way to make it so and to write stories about the inner workings of the mega rich and powerful that not only connect, but feel like vital viewing for so many of us. From his incredible early work in the comedy Peep Show to the biting satire of The Thick of It and the Oscar-nominated In the Loop and, of course, the massive success of Succession, Jesse's words are a big part of so much must-see content. And that, of course, continues with Mountainhead, his satirical feature film from last year about four tech giants on a poker retreat in a mountain resort, plotting to take over a world rapidly falling apart, largely due to their products. That film also saw Jesse take the helm as director. Recently, Jesse Armstrong was a keynote speaker at the Banff World Media Festival that takes place every year in the Canadian Rockies. And moderating this discussion for a very special Q taping was our very own Tom Power. So today we're going to share that conversation with you, recorded in front of a live audience. Here are Tom and the multi-Emmy, Golden Globe, and BAFTA-winning writer, producer, and showrunner, Jesse Armstrong.
9: How are you?
10: I'm good.
9: How's it been so far?
10: Banff has been great. The view isn't too shabby, is it?
9: It could be worse. So I want to go back to your beginnings. You know, a lot of your work has taken us into sort of the heart of power, political, media, tech power. You grew up in Oswestry, Shropshire. How close to power was your upbringing?
10: Very close to Shropshire County Council. We could feel the power vibrating out from Shrewsbury. A long way from London, a long way from cultural power, and I think that you can come at how you work and how you write lots of different ways, and maybe people who grow up close to those worlds have an advantage. But if you come from far from those worlds, you have another different kind of advantage, which is a fascination and an outsider's clean take on the peculiarity and the vibrations of that the worlds of power.
11: The writing part of you early on is interesting to me. So your father is an English teacher, and later in life became a published true crime novelist, and a crime novelist, I should say. But my favorite detail that maybe leads to your origins as a TV writer is I heard a story that when you would watch TV together, TV dramas, he would always have something to say. He would kind of critique the TV dramas as he was watching them. Is that right?
10: Yeah, I mean, I think we all do that a bit, right? There's a lot of talk during shows. He was an English teacher and my mum was a pretty engaged viewer too. So, yeah, there was a lot of critiquing. I still, whenever I'm reading a novel, I read with a pen in my hand. And I guess that's the way I watch TV and how I grew up watching TV.
11: Do you read a novel with a pen in your hand?
10: Yeah.
11: To do what?
10: Corrections. No, this is a good bit. Oh, I might want to come back to this. I never will. But the feeling, I don't know. Don't you? I feel like I want to be part of it.
11: Was there much comedy? You know, when I was doing a lot of reading about you, I read a lot about your sort of political beginnings and your beginnings in sort of drama. But I had a hard time landing on the comedy of your early life because you're just a funny writer. What comedy were you listening to? How did that make it into you?
10: Oh, yeah. Well, you know, it's not uncommon to fall hard for comedy when you're maybe somewhere 11, 12, 13, 14, those formative years. And it was alternative comedy in the UK, The Young Ones, Not 9 o'clock News. And then later American shows like Seinfeld and Simpsons started arriving.
11: Oh, you were watching those shows, really?
10: Oh, yeah. But the ones I fell for early were alternative comedies and also like Airplane and Steve Martin movies and Woody Allen movies. Yeah, I was watching those too early before I really knew what was going on. But I liked the feeling of sophistication.
11: Did you harbor any sort of like desire to do comedy?
10: No. Me and my friend wrote little thing skits for the like when if the school had anything that where you could do some performance. But I never, partly because Sam Bain, who I wrote Peep Show and was my writing partner for many years, and we're still really good friends and still write together. We just do more separately now. He came from this world of his dad directed Upstairs Downstairs, a big huge show in the UK and I think globally. And his mum was in British sitcom long running Terry and June. His grandmother was in Fawlty Towers, so he had this incredible comedy heritage. So whereas I'd never thought that you could make a living, or it hadn't occurred to me you could make a living writing for film and TV, it was like totally obvious to him. And so that's what got me writing was I read a screenplay of his with my pen in my hand and
11: making corrections
10: and he didn't take offense. He liked them and that's what encouraged us to write together.
11: You ended up making Peep Show together, and I'm trying to, I mean, when you and I had a chat before we came in, or just a couple of weeks ago, and I said to you, you said, I don't know if Peep Show made its way over to you. I don't know if you saw it. And I said, yeah, I did see it, and I need to apologize because I had to pirate it, and I pirated the entire series. So also to the distributors in the room, I'm very sorry. And feel free to, I heard a tit. Did you hear that tisk?
10: I like that.
11: I've never been tisked in public, but I'm all about it. For people who haven't seen it, I guess I'll do my best, but maybe you could give me a hand. You know, two roommates, this is terrifying. two roommates, one sort of a button-down, very anxious man, one played by David Mitchell, his name was Mark. Jeremy, his roommate, sort of a, I can see you nodding, okay. Jeremy, sort of a perpetual adolescent, believes he's going to make it in music someday, but they're roommates and they've been roommates in school. It also starred Olivia Colman, who went on to become like the Academy Award winner. We're going to air a clip. Do you know the clip that you picked?
10: I've forgotten.
11: It's the wedding scene.
10: Okay.
11: Can you set it up a little bit before we?
10: Yeah, sure.
11: They're up above in the pews.
10: What do you need to know? I think it'll all be mostly self-evident. Mark David Mitchell, the buttoned up guy, is meant to be getting married. He's had cold feet at the last moment, and he in the church, him and his pal have hidden away from the service, which starts happening down below as they try to, as he tries to make a decision of whether he would like to go through with the marriage or not.
12: Shall we?
13: I can't go on any longer. My bladder, I'm busting.
14: Well, I'm sorry, there's nothing I can do, is there?
15: If you really can't hold it in, then you'll just have to piss yourself.
13: You're telling me to piss myself?
15: Yes, if you've got to go, piss yourself.
13: Is this what it's come to?
15: Yes, and do it quietly.
13: Great.
14: Are you doing it already?
13: Yes, I'm doing it already. I'm so pathetic that as soon as you ordered me to piss myself, I started the procedure. This is what you've done. You've ground down my sense of self-worth over the years. I hope you're proud.
14: When are you going to stop?
13: Not for a bit.
14: Stop, Jeremy. Stop it. It's going down the cracks.
13: I can't stop.
14: Stop!
13: Oh, piss yourself. Stop pissing yourself. It's not that simple. The floodgates are open.
14: I'm ordering you to stop.
13: You're being a real dick about this, aren't you?
12: So, what goes through your head? What goes through your head watching that?
10: Should have mentioned that they'd been waiting up there for a long time and he needed to go to the loo. That would have been useful information.
12: It was sort of a big, it was a big one for you, and it was sort of the big one, right?
10: Oh, yeah. Me and Sam had done a few things. We'd written a lot for kids' TV. We'd done an adaptation of the American show, That 70s Show, that failed big time on UK TV and was a big learning experience. And it felt like, okay, we've got this chance to write a show about in our own tone, and if we screw it up, then this might not ever happen again. So it felt like it was important, and we knew David and Robert, and we were writing for their voices. So it felt like that time when you get to write something which is your own sense of humor, and you can't really hide behind, well, the network wanted this, or we were trying to do that. It was like, okay, if we're any good, this is our chance.
12: It's the earliest I can see you writing about, and we're going to talk about this later, hopefully with Mountainhead, writing about male friendships.
10: Yeah, and it didn't, I guess it's just very natural territory. I don't think, that's the territory. It's two guys living together. We were two guys writing together. It came very naturally. It's interesting to me. I think it's good territory, good comic territory. We know the Odd Couple was in our minds. They're basically an optimist and a pessimist. Having at the middle of your show an argument in which both sides have a valid perspective and that can never really be resolved, that's a really good engine. And if you strip away the layers, you can see that in quite a lot of shows in an hour's. The fact that they can never really resolve this fundamental argument, like Mark would be like, you've got to keep working, nothing's going to work out, and Jeremy is, everything's going to be fine, screw it, that those are two legitimate perspectives, although I do personally favour one of them.
1: I'm Jill Deakin. This is Q. You're listening to Tom Power's conversation with the award-winning writer and showrunner Jesse Armstrong. This was recorded recently at the Banff World Media Festival. Jesse was just talking about his beginnings as a TV writer and the much-beloved British sitcom Peep Show that he co-wrote back in the 2000s. After that success, Jesse became part of another classic UK comedy, the biting political satire The Thick of It, a show all about the inner workings of government and the lives of British politicians. But here's the thing with Jesse. Before he entered the world of television, film, and screenwriting, he worked in politics. And that is where Tom and Jesse Armstrong's conversation picks up.
12: Did you know after Peep Show that you wanted to, because not long after that, you started working on The Thick of It with Armando Iannucci, which is one of the greatest TV shows of all time. And you were a political advisor to a British Labour MP after finishing college. So you had entered a political world. What do you remember about doing that job?
10: Yeah, political advisor is a very generous way of putting it. I was a sort of like a researcher, office person. I was not very talented. What I remember about it was the strong feeling of like, oh, you're not good at this job. I wonder when they're going to find out and fire you. But it was interesting to be in that world. I remember the feeling of how all of us, right, when we work for another person or an organization, I remember the strong feeling of coming to be the bag carrier for this guy who was a nice guy, Doug Henderson, Labour MP. And I was like his guy, and that's what you become. You become the person who walks behind him carrying his papers, and you absorb his role in the world, and also I became a support. I was always a supporter of the Labour Party, but become a organ of it. And I guess that feeling, which was helpful to think about in the thick of it, but also in Succession, of like how it feels as an individual to become a representative of a larger organisation that you don't necessarily share all the values of, but it's somehow unless you rebel against it and you become that person who hates the company you work for and you're stealing from it and you think, screw my bosses, it's so natural to start sharing the values of your organisation or your boss. I find that quite a fascinating thing that happens to us. And I'm very sympathetic to it because I know what it feels like myself.
12: How much of what you saw in that job made it into your work on The Thick of It?
10: Sort of 0% and 100%. I don't think there was a ton of like incidents that I grabbed, but the confidence to write into a world that, you know what, thinking that you know what it might be like in a room and knowing what it's like in a room are two very different things. And there's lots of writers who managed to write, you know, on The Pit without having been an ER doctor. And you can imagine your way into those situations with a bit of research, but having a little bit of confidence that you know what it might be like in that room was just very reassuring.
12: I'm more interested in like where your curiosity came from, because I remember around Succession, and we're going to talk about that in a second, but I remember around Succession, people would often ask you, why are you so interested in writing about the lives of the wealthy, incredibly wealthy? And you would often say, I'm not interested in writing about the lives of the incredibly wealthy. I'm interested in writing about power. Power, writing about power is it's interesting to me. What's most interesting to you in writing about power?
10: It's a really good question. The honest answer is I don't know. I think I could intellectualize it and give you a framework of why. I don't know. I'm interested in the world. Often to me, a good show, although you need to give the audience lots of information, and increasingly there's pressure to give the audience more and more information, especially in those first few minutes, that first episode. I think what you really get out of a show, if it's a show that you love and the shows that people come back to, think of The Sopranos and Mad Men, I think you want that element of puzzle that we get in real life. Why are these people like they are? Why is the world like it is? I guess that's the fundamental itch that I'm trying to scratch when I write the bit that's a question I'm trying to answer for myself. And so, why is the world like this? I guess the answers usually come back to questions about power. I mean, that's a long way from what you directly address each week in a show, which is much more likely to be like, we haven't got enough lobsters for the catering.
12: Yeah.
10: That's easier to write jokes about. But I guess that knowing that behind it, there is a larger question, it feels, makes the writing more interesting to me.
12: So I want to come back to that power in just a moment, but one of the things that, so I had this chat with Peter Capaldi, who played Malcolm. So if you even haven't seen The Thick of It, it's unbelievable. Watch, I believe it's on CBC Jam. you're welcome. And the Thick of It is about this sort of like prime minister's enforcer, this incredibly tough, kind of hard Scott, you know, and he's dealing with it. That's him calling right now. And there's, and he's sort of like trying to keep all the MPs and the ministers in line. So Peter Capaldi, who you might know from Doctor Who and a bunch of other stuff, he played Malcolm, this enforcer. And I had him in and I said, I noticed you say off a lot on the show. And I said, do people come around and get you to say off in the airport? He says, oh yeah, all the time. So in the UK, it became a very, very big thing. Malcolm became known for saying off. And Brian Cox in Succession, also told me that people would come up to him at the airport. And as you may know, if you've seen the show, he became very well known for his off. So I asked Peter Capaldi, given that they're both Scottish, I said, is being good at off a Scottish thing? And he said, no, it's a Jesse Armstrong thing. He said, because Jesse worked on both The Thick of It and Succession. Can I just leave that with you?
10: Yeah, they both do perform a very good, I mean, we've got It's clear that this session is going to be fruity in language, so I hope everyone's comfortable with that. But yeah, both of them deliver a very good off.
12: why is the off in both of your big shows?
10: Well, I mean, it's...
12: I mean, it's not coincidence, I don't feel, like, you know?
10: Well, they both those characters would use those words. They both deliver them very well. And it's a very, especially in, I think, British English and probably especially Scottish English, it sounds better than... I love writing in American, North American, colloquial language because it has a sort of economy and I guess it's probably become almost the world version of a lot of our slang is generated from North America. And so I like the idiom and it's comfortable to be in, but there's some things which British idiom is good on and off. It sounds better, I think, in English and Scottish dialect than US and Canadian accents. And I don't know what it is. It has a violence to it. It has a dismissiveness to it. It does what it says on the tin.
12: I do want to talk a little bit about Succession, just with the time that we have. Massive series, ran for 4 seasons, won 19 Emmys. It has an unusual backstory. It kind of began as a project about a faux documentary about Rupert Murdoch, something you had thought about doing for a while. Can you connect the dots for me, or how do we go from a faux documentary about Rupert Murdoch? What was the origin there, and how does that lead to Succession?
10: Yeah, a documentary producer had an idea of doing a show about the real life Rupert Murdoch, where he would sort of quite a cheap format for factual entertainment, where he would like do his 10 business secrets as a way of kind of telling his story. And I couldn't write it, but after not writing it for a while, I was like, maybe I could turn this into like a play where he did some of that stuff, but in a family setting. But it was very much about the real Rupert Murdoch and his family turning 80. And it didn't work, and it was hard to get money for, and we couldn't make it. We tried it in lots of different formats. It completely went away for like almost most of the life of Peep Show. And then when I was trying to... I knew that when it was over, I wanted to do something on my own, and I was eager to try and pitch something to HBO of a scale. It was my American agent said, "What about, could you do a fictional version of that, which would allow you more scope?" And I was very dismissive, as you are, of agents, these filthy, money-grubbing people trying to make you do stupid things, until I got out of his car and thought, maybe that is quite a good idea. And a bunch of different things came together. I watched that documentary, The Jinx, also on HBO, about the Durst brothers, and starting to think about money and New York. I read Sumner Redstone's terribly written autobiography, A Passion to Win, and then a bunch of other people, including Conrad Black, a lot of powerful media and business people, and there started to seem a lot of congruences between the character types. And a lot of the show, I think, is about mortality and about powerful people, especially men, trying to outrun mortality by keeping like this incredibly full diary, another deal, another deal, another deal, another phone call from a prime minister. I think that feeling that you're not going to die if next week's diary is full of engagements is very strong.

0: trying to remember this now, either the premiere or the filming, I think it might have been the filming, coincided around Trump's election, which was a surprise to you and a lot of people in the US.
1: Yeah, the read-through for the first episode was on Trump's election day.
0: Why does that keep coming up to you? I've heard you mention it a bunch of times. That feels important to you.
1: Ooh, well, it was just very memorable. I forget most things, but I couldn't forget that. And I guess, you know, who knows why a show finds an audience and is successful, but it feels like maybe Succession was met the moment in the world, especially in the US, in a way that, you know, thinking about dynastic families, thinking about monstrous old men, suddenly lots of us were thinking about those things.
2: That theme music. That's the first part of Tom's conversation with the award-winning screenwriter and showrunner, Jesse Armstrong. Coming up, Jesse's going to share more stories. I feel like I should be talking in a very dramatic way with this music playing in the background. He's going to tell you more about Succession and about why he wanted to look at big tech leaders in his latest HBO film, Mountainhead, which he also directed. If you know Jesse's work, you know it's satire that skewers a lot of the world we live in, particularly the power players. But he's going to tell you why satire is not the potent weapon some people think it might be, and why he enjoys writing from viewpoints he doesn't necessarily share. I'm Jill Deakin. 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
3: Good afternoon, it's 10:30. I'm Robert Zimmerman. This is CBC Radio 1. In the news, the BC Wildfire Service says hot, dry conditions are returning as crews continue to battle two fires in the Fraser Canyon that have forced hundreds of people from their homes. A spokesperson says crews were able to gain some ground over the weekend thanks to cooler weather and light rain. Meanwhile, a wildfire in the Premier Lake area of the East Kootenay has prompted an alert for 70 properties in that area. BC nurses are expanding job action again today with more pickets in Nanaimo. While many of BC's 60,000 unionized nurses are covered under essential service agreements, the union has implemented targeted action. Two mediators have now been appointed after nurses rejected a tentative agreement last month. And Delta police are investigating after a video recording device was reportedly found in the staff washroom of a business. Police say that business is located in the Tilbury area, and they are working to identify possible victims. Last week, an employee at the site was arrested and released on conditions. And now the forecast, some sunshine today with increasing cloudiness and a high of 21, a low of 13, and partly cloudy tonight. Sunny tomorrow, sunny again Wednesday, a chance of showers Thursday with a mix of sun and cloud Friday.
2: Hey, I'm Jill Deakin, in for Tom Power. You're listening to a special recording on Q. Recently, Tom was in Banff, Alberta, for the Banff World Media Festival. And while he was there, he got to sit down with the multi-award-winning screenwriter, showrunner, and now director, Jesse Armstrong. Jesse co-wrote shows like Peep Show, The Thick of It, and of course was the showrunner for a little HBO drama you may have heard of called Succession. Jesse also wrote and directed the HBO film Mountainhead that came out last year. Before the break, Tom and Jesse were talking about the origins of Succession, and Tom wanted to find out more about that show. Let's have a little listen specifically from Succession, Season 2, Episode 10. Here is Cousin Greg, played by Nicholas Braun, testifying before Congress about some corporate malfeasance.
4: Mr. Hirsch, please rise. Raise your right hand. You swear that the testimony you are about to give this committee is the truth, the whole truth, and nothing but the truth, so help you God.
5: I do.
4: Please take a seat. Senator Eavis, it's your time.
6: Gregory Hirsch, executive assistant to Tom Wamsgans, correct?
5: Yes. Yes, if it is to be said.
6: Sorry.
5: If it is to be said, so it is.

0: Are you all right?
1: Yes. I merely wish to answer in the affirmative fashion.
0: You can speak to us normally.
1: Okay. No, thank you, sir. So I shall.
2: I mean, just one of my favorite scenes of any TV. What? Just talk to me about that, Jesse.
3: I think I love, you know, maybe the reason, one of the reasons I've ended up writing in politics and businesses, I love a structure. And so I remember the production schedule on Succession was punishing, or maybe I made it punishing by being late writing the scripts. But I remember that I hadn't written that episode, but Stephen Carter, the production designer, had built that set. And I was feeling scared about writing the episode. And then I walked in to look around the set, and occasionally you get that moment of like, what if there are no words to fill this room? And it's very, very bracing. But having a structure like a courtroom, like a hearing, like a big business deal going through, I find creatively stimulating. And so I loved writing material for everyone appearing before that committee. And I guess that's quite a simple joke, right? That all of us maybe can relate to about interactions with authority and how some people hyper comply. And it seemed to me that Greg would be one of those guys who was trying to be a good boy,
2: yeah,
3: and would lead him to this slightly ridiculous locutions.
2: I think Greg's just an interesting character too, because I mean, it's not a world any of us, I mean, assuming any of us can access that sort of like hyper tycoon billionaire world. I thought it was an interesting decision to have sort of one of us, you know, or like someone who's, do you know what I mean? By like someone, sure, someone walking in and going, what the hell's going on here?
3: Yeah, I thought the show kind of starts with Greg, not right away. I think the first scene is about Logan aging and waking in the night, but pretty soon you're with Greg on a training scheme. And I always felt the bubble that you get in a, like a Dallas or a, I don't know, West Wing or something. It's often nice to be able to have a character who the audience can follow, who knows as little as the audience about the social conventions, the manners, the details of that world. And they can, you know, in a quite a mechanical way, it's useful because they can be told information that the audience wants to know. That's the mechanical part of it. But there's also an emotionally engaging part of, there's a bit of you that's like, oh, wow, what if I went to the fancy party and I didn't know which fork to use, or what's appropriate with the guest towel, or how to talk to a senator. I've always enjoyed writing those characters.
2: How did you find the pressure of when it became so successful?
3: Yeah, I found it a lot in the sense that I really wanted it to carry on being really good. And, you know, some people felt we could have carried on a bit longer. One of the reasons I was keen to end it when we did was I really felt like we were still going strong. The writer's room was still hungry. All the actors were still excited to get the scripts. And so that pressure to keep it really good was the pressure I felt very strongly. And yeah, I think it's the right decision. Although when I saw this extra stuff came out recently about the Murdoch family in Nevada, and the kids were battling each other. And I can't say there weren't moments when I thought, wow, those would have been some good episodes.
2: Not too late. I find the way that you write about tech, if I can do a very sloppy segue, very, very, very interesting. So for people who haven't seen Mountain Head, it's excellent. I only saw it just the other day. It's another extreme sort of wealth and power at the heart of it, but this time it's in the world of tech. So let me just open it up to you. What made you write a story about four rich tech barons, leaders trying to have a poker weekend while the world is descending into chaos, largely because of some of their technology?
3: Yeah, I hadn't intended to write it. I always liked working at HBO. I thought it would be a while before I pitched something else there after the end of Succession. But I guess I'm not an expert on AI. And I know I've read a lot, especially after doing this project, I've read a lot of biographies and business analyses and memoirs, but I still wouldn't consider myself an expert. I guess what what I started to find really compelling and what I wanted to try and infuse. It's often a language, and politics has its own language. Media does, as we all know, lots of us, and tech does too. And the power of tech is so overwhelming at this moment that the language and the intellectual approach of people, you know, broadly from the Bay Area, from old Silicon Valley, their way of analyzing problems is the dominant one for all of us. And it was the very confident way, I guess that's the main thing, the confident read over from people who are very clever and successful in one field, having blanket certainty that they'll also know how architecture of government bureaucracy or all different kinds of fields of the world would run better if they could impose their own systems of logic on it.
2: So we have a clip from Mountain Ed. Can we just play a little bit of it?
4: Four presidents of tech here on Mount Techmore. The state of the nation financial evaluation brewsters. Get yo, net worth on!
5: Yes!
4: Okay, the king of cash, the marquee of moolah, the north star of net worth, Venice Parish at 220 bill.
6: Oh my God, it's like writing on granite.
5: Yeah!
7: Icy!
2: So talk to me talk to me a little bit about that scene.
3: So they all write their current net worths on their chests on the top of the mountain. And in the research, it seemed like everyone was very aware of each other's net worth, which, you know, goes up and down with the stock market. And the fact that men do this a lot, right? I think it is particularly common to men, a subtle and less subtle hierarchical ranking with friends and semi-friends, and it might be about who knows the most about sports or all sorts of things. There's ranking goes on, and it's very overt with these guys, and they like it. And so this was a scene which based on there's a few different examples, none I came across with this particular one, but I guess bringing to the fore that sense of how very present it is for them, their financial worth.
2: I mean, how lonely they are and how much they are looking for companionship. I mean, if we go all the way back to Peep Show, there was these two people and they're sort of like love for one another in the way that the weird ways they have to express it. I don't even know if I have a question, but I find something very, very interesting about the fact that you took these sort of like tech barons, these sort of people who control all the power in the world, and explored their like quest to be friends and their quest to have a poker night and their quest to have friendships.
3: Yeah, I mean, the quality of their personal relationships feels thin, right? And it feels unsustaining. And I feel sorry for them on one level about that, but I think it probably is not unconnected to some of the ways that they move through the world in brutal ways for the rest of us, is that they might not know the quality of sustaining friendship and social connection that others of us have. And I genuinely feel sorry for people who don't have that in the world, and lots of people don't, and especially a lot of men fail to do that, and especially ones who prioritize their careers, as we're sort of encouraged to. So yeah, it's sort of, in some ways, there's some silly stuff in there. It's a satirical in a maybe a more direct way than Succession was, but I hope it's not totally pitiless in its attitude to that, because it's not fun not having any friends.
2: But I think you feel sorry for all of them.
3: Good.
2: Or I think you feel, I think one of the keys to you is, if I can say that, is that you do think about these. I mean, whether it's the Succession folks, whether it's the Murdochs, or whether, I mean, let's not even get into that world, whether it's people who are in charge of media, people who are hyper billionaires, you're still writing about their family lives. You're still writing about their insecurities. You're still showing moments where they laugh. You, with these sort of tech barons, these people who have sort of monopolized our attention and believe they can, some of them believe they can rule the world and believe that anyone who's sort of not in their sphere is not a real human. You, and I mean this in a generous way, you do seem to want to empathize with them, to have compassion for them. The word I'm trying not to use is humanize, because they're human, but there's something else going on there, Jesse.
3: Yeah. And maybe you can help me figure out, because I don't know what it is, but yeah, I have no particular interest in like finding the good part of the very bad person. That in itself doesn't interest me. I think some people do find that interesting, like the true crime things or serial murderers, or like I'm very happy, hopefully also in the work in Succession and Mountainhead, I'm pretty eager for us to say when bad people are doing bad things. And I would say that it's just an interesting ancillary thought that they still are people.
2: What do you mean by that?
3: I guess I don't offer it in their defense, right?
2: Of course not.
3: There's no desire to defend the bad things that people do in the world. I just find it interesting that they're often people who do bad things act out of quite understandable impulses and situations.
2: Yeah, I mean, you read about Elon Musk and you read about his, you know, that kind of horrible relationship he had with his father growing up.
3: And terrible bullying. He was bullied in the most savage way.
2: But like, I wonder, and maybe this is more for someone who teaches a course on the work of Jesse Armstrong to answer, but like, do you feel like that might be part of what makes the writing work? Do you feel like that might be part of what makes has made these shows work and become so successful? Or just land
3: the tension between tough people and their humanity.
2: Yeah, and your sort of lens of looking at them.
3: I think that's can I sign up for this course?
2: Go on. Go on. Sure.
3: I think it sounds like, I reckon I could. I don't have a good answer to that. I think you can theorize about it, but people are rarely, there's the thing, D.H. Lawrence, trust the tale, not the teller. I think mistrust almost everything people say about what they think they're doing in their own work, because it's probably not correct. But I'm interested in those areas.
2: In what areas?
3: Power and the relationship between the individual qualities of somebody and the things they do in the world, especially bad things.
2: I was talking to someone last night who knew I was talking to you, and they said that, oh, I'm really interested in hearing you talk to Jesse because, you know, I'm writing things too that I hope expose corruption in politics, or I'm writing things that I do too that make people think differently about the world around them and make think differently about corporations. And I'm always very interested in why people think that way. Cause I find sometimes when I talk to people who write great satire, the minute I bring up to them an effect from their cause, they shut right down and they say, oh, I can't even begin to think about it. But what do you make of it? What do you make of the person coming to me and saying last night, you know, yeah, like I really admire Jesse Armstrong. I want to make change the way he did too. Do you think about intention at all? Do you think about, the effect of satire? I can see this is such comfortable body language for me in this question.
3: I find it absolutely fascinating, and I'm very happy to talk about it. Yeah, I think it's really complicated. I think for me, if I don't have like a sort of moral relationship to the work, it's sort of dead for me. But I also know, I've spoken to people of lots of different political persuasions, some of them completely antithetical to my own, who've really liked Succession. And I think that is wholly good. I never have the feeling of like, you've got it wrong, or it doesn't bring me any sadness. It brings me happiness. You know, I think, you know, there's the thing that the author in their work is like God in the universe, everywhere present, but nowhere visible. And if your attitudes are poking out all the way through, the audience feels it and you get bored. You're feeling like you're being lectured. It's like you've got, I'm selling you propaganda, or I'm selling you something. That feeling of being sold something is the last thing we want when we start watching a TV show, right? It's like, I'm being sold things by everyone all day, personally and, through the media. I'm smart. don't try and sell me anything. So you have to be very respectful of the audience. You have to never push an argument. In fact, you know, one of the most enjoyable parts of writing a sort of politically engaged thing is taking the argument, which is the one you disagree with, and giving it the most possible force you can. But yeah, so I think I need that feeling of relationship to the world. I want to get into it, but I know that once you're in it, it's a totally different game. It's a totally different game. You know, it's, you know, I sometimes think of it, the satirical thing, as like, if you think it's a weapon, if you think you're wielding a sword when you go out, like, you'll take a second look and that it'll be a foam sword, and it's not a sword. It's not even a medical drug that can try to cure something. It's like a recreational drug that you might alter the way someone thinks, but it won't necessarily be the, you know, they're not going to see on their mushroom trip what you wanted them to see. They'll find their own thing in it. And that, at the end of the day, is what is great about doing what lots of us do in the room, film and TV, is offering people drugs. I was going to end up there,
2: but and I know we have to go, but like, guided by some sort of morality in your writing of it.
3: Oh, there's some. That's what makes me interested in the area, I guess. And I think if you can leave that impulse at the writer's room door, that'll serve you well, because your room should be staffed with all sorts of different people with different attitudes, and your show should be peopled with all sorts of people with different attitudes, and hypocrites and phonies who are giving your point of view, and good-hearted, smart people giving the view that you totally disagree with.
2: I could talk to you forever. I know we got to run, but I just want to say thanks so much. I want to say thanks so much, not just for the chat today, but for all the work. I really, really appreciate it.
3: Thank you so much.
2: Thank you. Jesse Armstrong, everybody.
7: 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In a special Q recording, Jesse and Tom were speaking in front of a live audience at the recent Banff World Media Festival, where Jesse was a keynote speaker. 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

0: I'm Jill Deacon. You're listening to Q. A while back, we had the actor Chase Infinity on the show. Chase was the breakout star in the Oscar-winning film One Battle After Another. She played Leonardo DiCaprio's daughter in that movie. She actually got cast after the film's director, Paul Thomas Anderson, discovered her from a dance video she posted online. After One Battle, Chase went on to star in the Hulu show The Testaments, which was adapted from Margaret Atwood's novel of the same name. Chase received her first Emmy nomination for Outstanding Lead Actress in a Drama Series for her role on that show. I want to play you a clip from her conversation with Tom Power. Here is Chase Infinity talking about the moment that Margaret Atwood came to the set of The Testaments.
1: Did you get to talk to Margaret Atwood about any of this? She came to set, right?
2: She did come to set. I didn't get to meet her until, I want to say, like, the later half of filming. I remember, because there was a couple times where people had said, okay, Margaret might come to set, but she's very busy. She's probably literally one of the busiest people on the planet.
1: Yeah.
2: And so we were like, she'll turn up as a surprise at some point. And I remember getting briefed probably like 10 minutes before walking onto set one day that Margaret was coming around lunchtime. And everyone kind of was like, oh my gosh, like you saw everyone have this like bolt of electricity running through them. And we were doing the scene, whatnot, they call cut. And I believe like a PA came over to me and was like, Margaret Atwood is here. And then I want to say Bruce Miller came over and got me and was like, do you want to meet Margaret? And I was like, of course I want to meet Margaret Atwood. She's the creator of Gilead mm-hmm. and of this incredible universe that we're a part of. And so I was brought over and she was sitting in Video Village and I just walked up to her and I was like, hi, Margaret. I'm Chase. It's so nice to meet you. And she was like, I know who you are. And just kind of like welcomed me in with so much love and so much support. And I sat and I talked to her for like 5 minutes before Lucy came over too. And then the three of us were all talking. And then we saw Margaret reunite with Ann Dowd, which was also something that was really special because they seemed to be very, very close friends. And it was a really cool moment because I'm here because of her. And that was kind of a really crazy thought to think that, oh my God, I'm kind of meeting the creator of this universe in a way.
1: She's also worth loving and not fearing, by the way. But yeah, I understand that. And in addition to that, like she's here, she created this thing that I'm working on. Like all these things that I'm struggling with around why is this person in this world?
2: Yeah.
1: This all comes from the brain of this very prescient Canadian author.
2: Exactly. And also like the amount of knowledge that she has and is so eager to share with the world. Also so casually and very openly. And that was something that I think from my first meeting of her, I was just in awe of. And Warren Littlefield has said this multiple times. He's like, I don't think I've ever had a conversation with Margaret and not learned something.
1: Yeah.
2: And that was also something that I was very like excited to talk to her about because she knows literally so much about everything.
1: Yeah,
2: I think she was even talking to Lucy about like, I can't remember exactly, but there was, because Lucy's from Scotland. And so she kind of opened up a conversation about Scotland with Lucy and she lit up.
1: She's incredibly knowledgeable. Mm. She has taught all of us so much. She taught me how to check whether bread was done and how to look at a painting. So thank you, Margaret Atwood.
0: That's a little bit of Tom Power's conversation with the actor Chase Infinity. Chase stars in the new TV show, an adaptation of Margaret Atwood's novel, The Testaments. She was also nominated for an Emmy for that role. You can watch her full conversation with Tom on our YouTube channel. Just search Q with Tom Power.

That is Beverly Glenn Copeland with the title track from his latest record, Laughter in Summer. That album is now shortlisted for the 2026 Polaris Music Prize. Also, Glenn and his wife Elizabeth were in the studio recently to talk about this record and their partnership and a whole bunch of other stuff. So be sure to check out that conversation on our podcast. Just search Q with Tom Power on your favorite podcast feed. And that is it for Q today. Tomorrow on the show, you're going to hear my conversation with the filmmaker David Wayne. You might know him best as the director of the movie Wet Hot American Summer. He's going to be here to talk about his new film, Gail Daughtry and the Celebrity Sex Pass, and why David thinks and hopes that the goofball comedy is making its return to the box office. So check out that coming up tomorrow. If you want to get in touch with the show in the meantime, q@cbc.ca is the best way to do that. The best way to connect with me is @JillDeacon on social media. I am Jill Deacon. Thanks so much for listening to Q.

0: This is CBC Radio 1, 88.1 FM and 690 AM in Vancouver. Honorifics, titles like Mr., Mrs., Doctor, or Captain. In the world of marketing, when honorifics are attached to products, does it mean they are the best, or does it give them a sense of respect and authority? Just ask the Colonel.
1: Everybody knows how good my chicken is, but nobody knows how it's made.
0: When you're this big, they call you Mr. on Under the Influence with Terry O'Reilly, Thursday morning at 11:30, 3:30 p.m. in Newfoundland, and on the CBC Listen app. The CBC News is next, and then it's Commotion.
2: Children of Blood and Bone, which is a debut novel from Tomi Adeyemi, was hailed as the next Harry Potter. Tomi sold the movie rights for it, she helped write the script for it, but now she says she doesn't support the adaptation of her work. The group chat's here, they'll tell you why.
3: This is CBC News from Vancouver. Good morning, I'm Robert Zimmerman. The BC Wildfire Service says hot, dry conditions are returning as crews continue to battle two fires in the Fraser Canyon that have forced hundreds of people from their homes. A spokesperson says crews were able to gain some ground over the weekend thanks to cooler weather and light rain. About 400 firefighters in France are battling a growing wildfire near Paris. The fire began late yesterday afternoon, about 60 kilometers from the French capital. It quickly spread, burning about 800 hectares. People have been evacuated from more than a dozen homes. Investigators in Thailand are trying to piece together the cause of last night's deadly fire in a Bangkok bar. At least 27 people were killed and dozens more injured before firefighters brought the blaze under control. A fire broke out about midnight local time and spread rapidly. The National Police Chief says the forensic team is checking the electric wiring after reports a short circuit may have sparked the blaze. The price of oil is rising as the U.S. and Iran fight for control of the Strait of Hormuz. The two countries have carried out reciprocal attacks over the weekend and into today. Crystal Gamansing.
4: The memorandum of understanding is on life support.
5: Ali Vaez, Iran project director at the crisis group think tank, says if things continue on the current path, an escalation is not far off.
4: This could go wrong in so many ways, and tensions could spiral out of control very quickly. And I'm afraid the next round is likely to be much sharper, even if shorter.
5: An American bombardment Sunday hit multiple Iranian targets after Iran attacked a ship in the Strait of Hormuz. This morning, Jordanian officials said its military intercepted four missiles. Iranian state TV broadcast statements from the Islamic Revolutionary Guards Corps saying it destroyed fuel storage tanks, Patriot air defense systems, and radar units across the Gulf. Crystal Gamansing, CBC News. London.
3: U.S. Republican Senator Mitch McConnell is quashing speculation about his death. The 84-year-old has been out of sight for weeks, sparking rumors that he had died. Willie Lowry has more.
6: The former Senate Majority Leader issued a statement yesterday, almost appearing as a proof of life message. The 84-year-old had not cast a vote in the Senate since June 11th and has not been seen in public since June 14th. McConnell's office has released a photo of the senator sitting alongside his wife with his hand on a newspaper. McConnell says he fell and was briefly unconscious before being taken to hospital. He also said that he had mild pneumonia and that he was still not well enough to return to work, but that he was recovering. McConnell is set to retire in January. For decades, he was one of the most powerful Republicans in Washington and has been credited with pushing through several conservative Supreme Court nominees. Willie Lowry, CBC News, Washington.
3: The European Union is the latest jurisdiction to propose limits on children's access to social media. Ursula von der Leyen is the European Commission president.
7: Our children need time in the real world, time to play, time to build friendships face to face, time to make mistakes, time to shape their own identity, their own personality, before an algorithm shapes them instead.
3: Von der Leyen says she will present a full proposal after the summer. Australia introduced the world's first social media ban for under-16s last year. Since then, half a dozen countries, including Canada, have announced similar plans. And that's the CBC News from Vancouver. More news here on CBC Radio 1 in half an hour or on CBC Television tonight at 6. And now taking a look at the forecast, there's some sunshine today with increasing cloudiness this afternoon. Highs around 21 degrees, a low of 13 and partly cloudy tonight. Sunny tomorrow. Looking farther ahead, sunny again on Wednesday. There's a chance of showers Thursday, a mix of sun and cloud Friday with lots of sunshine through next weekend. Right now, it's 17 degrees and partly cloudy. 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
2: Children of Blood and Bone is a debut novel from Tomi Adeyemi, and when it came out, people were calling it the next Harry Potter. And now, a decade after all that hype, the movie adaptation is finally on the way. It's going to be out next year. But Tomi, who co-wrote this new movie, is saying she's not going to support the film. I'm Alameen Abdul Mahmood, and this is Commotion. JL Richardson is here. Catherine Hernandez is right here in studio. Hello to both of you.
8: Hello.
2: Hello. Nice to see you.
8: Hello.
2: I'm excited to get
8: great
2: here.
8: Great to see you.
2: Listen, if we can, for just a moment, JL, I want to go back to when Children of Blood and Bone came out. I mean, like, Tomi did the circuit, right? She was on the Tonight Show. She was on the Forbes 30 Under 30 list. Just a gigantic sort of response to that book when it first came out. Film rights, they got snapped up before the book actually came out. Tell us a little bit more about, like, the world of this book and why there was so much excitement about the idea of adapting it.
8: Yeah, I think there was two things that really set this book up for great success. The Children of Blood and Bone is the first book in the Legacy of Arisha trilogy. So there's three books in the series. Everybody loves the series. It's set in a fictional West African kingdom. The main character, Zaylee Adebola, is trying to restore magic to her people, the Magi, who had their powers removed by the king. And so she teams up with Princess Amari to restore magic to the kingdom of Arisha. Sounds brilliant.
2: Yes.
8: There are magical creatures, there are warrior girls, there are all the things, but I think it's also key that it came out in 2018. It was published, which means it was probably pitched around 2015, 2016. And if you remember, that's when We Need Diverse Books really emerged on the scene to sort of call out a lack of diversity. And librarians and readers across the world were saying, we want more of these types of stories. And here Tomi arrives with this perfect epic world that got, as you said, snatched up right away.
2: So I do a little bit of timeline drawing here. Like the idea, the book came out in 2018. The film rights were snapped up in 2017. So right before it was actually published by Fox 2000. Those film rights go to Lucasfilms, where then there Tomi says, you know what? I want to be a part of actually making this thing. And then Paramount buys the rights to this. Tomi gets attached as a co-writer of this thing. Gina Prince-Bythewood gets attached as director of it. There's a lot of excitement about that. Like, that's like, you know, this quite a bit of momentum happening. But Catherine, at a certain point, it seems like this movie is just not going to happen. Like, how normal is it for projects to just languish, get passed around, and just kind of just sit on a shelf for so long?
9: Well, what I've seen more often than not are adaptations that actually never see the light of day. Hmm. They don't get to the finish line. Because, like, adaptations, like many film and television projects, they require millions of dollars to make. Although, like, my film adaptation was, like, born at the $300K.
2: Yeah.
9: You know, Filipinos like, love a deal.
2: Like, wait, hold on a minute. My bad. Yes.
9: You know, it requires, when you're at, like, you know, millions and millions of dollars, it requires consensus between numerous parties.
2: Yeah.
9: About whether or not this is an important story to tell and if it's a financially viable project, right? And
2: right.
9: What happens then, there's this conflicting process. You have the process of storytelling versus the process of making money. Like, storytelling is about failing brilliantly. It's about going from draft to draft to improve as an artist.
2: Yeah.
9: And then meanwhile, you have the production process, and it's more about like a negotiation between all parties to make the project financially successful. And, you know, is it the right timing? Does it fit projected trends? And when those processes conflict, projects can get lost in the shuffle for sure.
2: Yeah. I think the other end of the spectrum is the thing that we've been seeing quite a bit of lately, JL, which is like the idea of like, okay, you've had these projects who sit on the shelf for such a long time, they never get made. And then like just in the last couple of years, I feel like it's been like the book comes out 1 year and then the very next year you have the movie. I feel like Margot's Got Money Troubles, like that's a book that came out and I feel like it was 2 years ago. The TV series just arrived now. They just announced that there's going to be an adaptation of The Correspondent by Virginia Evans. I think that adaptation was announced maybe a week after that book was on the bestseller list. You know, yesteryear, those like it's which is obviously the biggest book of the summer. There's so much attention on the idea of, like those film rights went very quickly. But then you have this, right? Like Tomi is a Nigerian American author with an Afrofuturist story. What do you think was a part of the reason why this book was getting lost in all of this corporate shuffling?
8: Well, I'm going to post some theories from my own experience and just say, like, while these books are, you know, we have readers, we have librarians who want these stories, we have viewers who want to watch these films. The film industry, much like publishing, is still very white. And so you have this interest in the stories, but the actual infrastructure, the people who make the decisions, aren't from the communities that the writers are from.
2: Yeah.
8: And so they're entering these spaces and having to navigate telling like the history of Yoruba culture and like explaining Afrofuturism to people who have lots of experience in film, but very little experience potentially in, you know, sort of the cultural dynamics of what influenced Tomi's story. And I think this is true. You know, you see Angie Thomas's The Hate U Give came out really, it has come out quickly, but I know there were challenges there. Yeah. Nicola Yoon, Everything, Everything, The Sun Is Also a Star. These are two other Black women whose books got turned into films. Angie started her own production company. Nicola Yoon started her own publishing company. And it's because they're coming into these spaces and they're navigating all these challenges and they either want more control themselves for their own careers and or they want to make it easier for other people coming through. And I think Tomi likely came up against some of these obstacles where she has this story and she wants it told in a certain way or she wants a certain vision to be cared for and maintained and sort of cultivated. And there's not the people there to give her that kind of support.
2: JL, that was excellent table setting for the thing that we're rocking up to because we haven't actually gone into it just yet, right? So now we should, because all of this leads up to last week, right? So last week, Tomi Adeyemi posted a TikTok video with screenshots explaining why she's not talking about this movie anymore. And I should say that TikTok is now mysteriously down. But what did she say in that TikTok?
8: There was a lot of things that were said. There were screenshots that were shared. It's never good when you actually bring the receipts to the public. But essentially, Tomi wanted to talk to her following and her followers and sort of people had been asking why she wasn't talking about the film. And she wanted to make sure that they knew. And she implied that she hadn't been able to talk more because of contractual agreements. But in the screenshots, you see that she's perhaps blocked Amandla. There's been controversy. Amandla was announced as
2: when Amandla Sternberg was attached as like the, to lead the.
8: And she played Rue in Hunger Games. Yeah. She's the Princess Amari character. And she was accused of sort of colorism. She, you know, that she wasn't dark enough to play the role. She said she got permission from Tomi. Tomi's now saying, I don't know if she's contesting that, but she's saying that behind the scenes, she's getting mistreated and there's a lot going on and she's not backing the film anymore. And that's the TikTok.
2: Catherine, when you see that video from Tomi, what was your reaction?
9: Oh,
2: yeah.
9: I felt disheartened to witness a fissure in the creative process, especially when it involves like this important story by this Black author with worldwide acclaim. What I do wish is that if we as audience members are witnessing this fissure in such a public way, that we had all the information rather than like sort of screenshots and kind of like these cryptic messages.
2: Like insinuations and suggestions.
9: Yes. Yeah. So otherwise, you know, we wouldn't be on the radio piecing this all together, right?
2: Yeah.
9: You know, we are not privy to all of the details of how this process broke down, what conversations and actions led to this. But, you know, if it is a situation with regards to colorism, I mean, would I believe it? Absolutely. This won't be the first time, as JL had mentioned, that creative has had to duke it out with producers to ensure that their story is told the way that they want it to be told, and that maybe there's a casting decision decision that they did not agree with. Yeah. Thankfully, like, I've never had to deal with that with my film adaptations, but it has been in my experience as a creative person on a television projects for sure.
2: Because you brought it up, as you were a part of an adaptation of your own work, like, mm-hmm. if you think about other writers now who are sort of maybe in the process of getting their work adapted, like, what would you tell them? What would you tell them about navigating terrain that sometimes will involve something like this?
9: Mm-hmm. Well, you know, just like you curated every element of your own story, you would need to create your experience around this.
2: Yeah.
9: Right? You know, when adapting Scarborough, I approached Compi Films, Shoshana Kyan and Rich Williamson, just because I understood that because they were documentary film makers, that they were going to come into the Scarborough community with a great amount of respect. They were going to observe rather than manipulate. And I knew that they understood the spirit of collaboration. So I'd urge authors to consider if there, you know, is there a culture and place where you can have a seat at the table, right? Mm-hmm. To have your voice heard. Is there a culture in place for feedback and healing if there's harm done? Because, you know, harm can happen, right? And thankfully, Compi Films and Darius Films and Concrete Lion Pictures that I'm who I'm working with right now, they've helped me grow as an artist. And I trust their judgments. They trust me. So ask yourself, you know, what experience do you want from this? You know, storyboard it out, imagining years of collaboration into the future, and whether the producers that are asking to option your work, like, are these people that you'd be proud to walk on a red carpet with? Mm. And would you actually thank them, like, sincerely thank them if you won an award, right? Like, yeah. Think about that in the future. That's what I would say to authors, for sure.
2: When I think of that idea, that image, JL, the idea of, you know, think about the red carpet that you're imagining for this project. Mm. I think about the red carpet for this project, right? For Children of Blood and Bone, to kind of go, honestly, that sounds like a red carpet that one would want to be a part of. Like, I mean, like, we're talking about not just Gina Prince-Bythewood as director here, of course, Oscar nominated for The Woman King, but also Idris Elba, Regina King, Cynthia Erivo. Like, that's quite a red carpet to begin with. Like,
8: I'd like to be there.
2: Right? 100%, exactly. Toby has said that she's not discouraging anyone from seeing this movie, even though she herself is not planning to. Does that change how you feel? Does this whole story change how you feel about this movie, you think?
8: It doesn't for me. I think that Tomi's created this really special book and this really special world, and that's her project. That's her baby. That's what she loves. And I don't think she has to love the film in order, yeah. And I don't think it takes away from her loving the book. I think we often think about adaptations as like twin sisters of a book, and yeah. They're really more like distant cousins. And I think that it's fair for her to be like, I don't like that cousin. I like my child, you know? And so I think that it's, I really am fine with it. I think she said really beautifully in one of her interviews that she made this book for Black girls to be able to see themselves, and that they will be able to see themselves in the film. I will just say that I think colorism is something I always just want to say, you know, for dark-skinned Black women, this is something they go through in so many areas of her life. And we don't know if this is the one and only issue, but could be one of many issues. Mm-hmm. But I just think it's important because oftentimes they're dismissed, they're told they're overreacting, they're told it's not a big deal, when it's something that they live with every day in almost every aspect of their lives. Mm-hmm. And so many people don't believe them, don't listen, dismiss them. And so I think on that regard, you know, her desire for this and for Black girls to go see it, I hope they see it. I hope they see themselves in many of the characters. Yeah. And I really hope she enjoys it on that front, knowing that that's happening.
2: Catherine, I've heard you've heard a lot of people advise writers not to be a part of adaptations at all. Why is that? Why do people go, you know what, don't even get involved?
9: Yeah. Oh, I heard that twice as an author, as a first-time author.
2: Yeah.
9: You know, you don't want to have anything to do with the adaptation of your work just in case it's a flop and then, you're not attached to it. And I thought, like, what a horrible way to deal with a creative process. You know, anything to do with the story that has been gifted to me from the universe must be loved and nurtured into excellence. That's how I felt about it. So my question to all involved in this particular project would be, like, I would want them to consider this. Is like, you know, if we were to step back, push aside money, casting egos, their racism, their colorism, if we were to remember that this was a story gifted to Tomi by the universe and shaped by her brilliant mind and then given to us as a gift, right? Yeah. How might they move forward as a team, and what choices can be made to honor this gift, and what burned bridges might they be willing to repair? What difficult conversations would they be willing to have? So just like thinking about that, like from a stance of like such gratitude for this beautiful story.
2: Mm-hmm. Yeah. Always the generous peacemaker that I know you to be. Thank you for that that landing point. I think that's a really great place to leave it. I really appreciate your time, you guys. Thank you so much for doing this.
9: Thank you.
2: So good Thank to see you. You. Thank you so much again. Jael Richardson is the author of Gutter Child and The Stone Thrower. She's also the executive director of the Festival of Literary Diversity in Brampton, Ontario. Catherine Hernandez is the author of the book Scarborough and also the screenwriter of that future film. I'm Al-Amin Abdul-Mahmoud. This is Commotion. We are going to switch gears to this.

0: That has been a Jay-Z and Beyonce performing one of his earliest hit singles, Can't Knock the Hustle. It happened on Friday. It was the kickoff of the Jay-Z 30 tour at Yankee Stadium in New York City. It is all in celebration of the 30-year anniversary of Jay-Z's debut album, Reasonable Doubt, and also, I should mention, the 25th anniversary of his sixth album, The Blueprint. A lot of stars were out for this one. You got Nas, you got Eminem, you got Rihanna, you got Usher, you got Alicia Keys. Ian Kamau is someone I'm incredibly jealous of because he attended the Friday and Saturday shows in New York. He joins me now. Ian's good to see you, pal. How you doing?
1: I'm good. How you doing?
0: I'm incredibly jealous, as I mentioned. Listen, I mentioned these shows were primarily meant to celebrate the 30th anniversary of Reasonable Doubt. Let's talk about like that particular record. What did that album mean to you?
1: Reasonable Doubt was a great record. It was a classic record. I came to it late. I was 16 in 1996. I think in terms of like framing it, 1996 was a classic year for hip hop. All kinds of records came out that year. Yeah. And, you know, All Eyes on Me, Tupac came out that year. Fugees, The Score came out that year. Mobb Deep, Hell on Earth. I was more of like a Tribe Called Quest, De La Soul kind of guys. Stakes is High, Illadelph, Half-Life, Beats, Rhymes, and Life. So it was, Reasonable Doubt was another great record. But I came to it late because there were so many things that came out. But it's a beautiful record.
0: So Jay-Z did these three big shows this past weekend. Each night was dedicated to a different album. You attended Friday, which is the one that where he did Reasonable Doubt. You also went to the Saturday show that was dedicated to The Blueprint. Tell me just like, overall, what was this experience like for you?
1: I mean, first of all, you know, my boy Paul and our friend Marsha, we went down together from Toronto. Paul and I went to high school together. So, and this era, when we were both 16 with a bunch of other people who went to Oakwood Collegiate, this was our era. Mm. And so, you know, going and seeing Friday and Reasonable Doubt being inside of that era squarely, hearing Dead Presidents, watching, you know, Nas walked out and did The World Is Yours, kind of like compilation with New York State of Mind and Jay-Z's Where I'm From.
0: Come on.
1: You know, Beyonce did Mary J's part and Can't Knock the Hustle. Saturday, Slick Rick rocked out after Jay-Z did, you know, The Ruler's Back. You know, it was just it was perfectly executed. And to me, the fundamental thing was actually the people, you know, the people that were there. You can, and not just the numbers, but also the kind of people. It's like a lot of black. This was not a Taylor Swift concert. This was a Jay-Z concert.
0: I do appreciate Taylor Swift catching a stray there for no reason, I should mention. But but why not? I should say, like, you also are having this reaction, like, where, like, you know, like, you're kind of like closing your eyes. You're sort of like emotionally in that place of having arrived somewhere that you've been intending to go for some time. Like, it seems like it's, you're having sort of, you're describing maybe a pilgrimage of sort. You know what I mean?
1: Yeah, I mean, we went to hip hop's 50th too. Me, Paul, and Danilo went to hip hop's 50th a couple years ago too. And we were at Yankee Stadium at the same time. I saw Jay-Z, I can't remember how long ago, but at Barclays when he did 444.
0: Yeah.
1: For people that grew up in that era when New York was like the mecca of hip hop music, to go to New York was actually like a pilgrimage.
0: Yeah.
1: You know, to be able to go to the place where it was born and to see it expressed in that place surrounded by those people.
0: One of the many moments that people have been talking about is this freestyle sort of that Jay-Z did in the Friday show. And in that freestyle, he seems to be responding to the criticism that because he's got this recent partnership deal with Target. Mm-hmm. And some fans took issue with this. Target's going to be carrying copies of that first album of Reasonable Doubt. Some fans took issue with this because Target has been for some time now, for probably about a year now, Target has been kind of receiving a lot of backlash from black consumers because they've rolled back some of the DEI initiatives. Here's how Jay-Z responded.
2: I'm a Target. Hey, don't miss that Target. No excuse, they only doing what Apple and Walmart did. You shopping at Amazon or you boycott? You posting on Instagram? That's Meta, boy. Stop it. Y'all know Google owns YouTube. You picking and choosing the politicking as usual.
0: Okay, what did you make of Jay-Z's response to that? It struck me as more defensive than I normally expect Jay-Z to be.
1: Yeah, I mean, you know, he said it at the, he said a line at the Roots picnic about workers and he used it as an insult. Jay-Z is very much, you know, that he's kind of, he has the mentality of like the American dream that success is the acute of capital. you know, like the idea of picking and choosing. I don't think he's wrong in terms of the idea of picking and choosing, but also what choice do we have? Like, we're inside of that particular system, and that system is the one that we function inside of. He is a participant in a certain way in that system that has reached the highest heights of that system. Mm-hmm. And he is working with those corporations. So I agree to some extent to what he said. But also, I agree on the other side as well, that Jay-Z is a bit of a contradiction, because on one hand, working class people filled those stadiums.
0: Yeah.
1: You know, when I was at these shows, but also the bottom line of the corporations that he is working with is to make profit, not to support communities.
0: Yeah, there's a larger conversation to be had about Jay-Z that I'm really eager to have on the show, but this particular shift, because for the longest time, Jay-Z sort of positioned himself as like, you know, for us to have a black billionaire, that is a win. And that maybe 20 years ago was actually a part of the politics, but now it seems like with the criticism of the idea that the existence of a billionaire is a failure, Jay-Z has had to get a little bit more defensive and saying, look, I did this for you. And we kind of go, I don't know, man. I don't think you got $1 billion for us. That does not seem like it's a for us particular thing. I think that's a thing to sort of maybe set aside and return to sometime later. It is worth noting, though, that up until this point, every Jay-Z tour, nearly every Jay-Z tour, has been in support of a new album he's dropped. You know, Jay-Z's kind of been a progressive artist in the sense that he has not kind of billed himself as a nostalgia act before. You know, I'm thinking here of like the Watch the Throne tour, the Hard Knock Life tour, the 444 tour, which you mentioned. But this Jay-Z 30 tour, it strikes me as like maybe the first one where he's kind of sitting down and touring back catalog. He's promoting albums that came out a long time ago. He's maybe stepping into his role as a bit of a legacy artist. What comes to mind when you think of the significance of that shift in his career?
1: I mean, I think Jay-Z is maybe the oldest but most relevant hip hop artist in the world. He is up, I think he's 57 years old.
0: Yeah.
1: That's a new, hip hop is a relatively new art form. I think that is a place that we should be. I think we need the Bruce Springsteens or whatever of hip hop that are able to still bring crowds of record breaking crowds, by the way, to Yankee Stadium. Broke the record on Friday and on Saturday.
0: Yeah.
1: I don't know what the last night did. And we should have people that have the ability to do that. Also, I'm not convinced that he's not setting up another record. I don't know, have any inside information on that.
0: Yeah.
1: But I think the opportunity to be able to have these anniversaries, 30 years and 25 year anniversary, is something that I don't think he could have passed up.
0: Yeah, I take that point seriously, that like, we are at this point when it comes to the history of hip hop, a little bit flying blind in terms of like, what does it look like for a legacy act to arrive at this point of their career? Rock and roll has had models of this, you know, other genres have had models of this. The idea that Jay-Z is willing to say, I am still at the top of my game, I'm still willing to deliver the best music that I can, like brand new music that I can at this age, or like, here's what I have to say at this age. You know, people keep talking about the Andre 3000 quote, be like, I don't have raps for you anymore. I'm in my late 40s. What am I supposed to rap about? Jay-Z is...
1: Which I hate, by the way.
0: I know. I really hated that. I really hated that because I want that longevity, and I want that sort of like future thinking for people of Jay-Z's ilk, but also of Andre's ilk. After spending a whole evening listening to Jay perform Reasonable Doubt live in his hometown in New York City, where do you rank Reasonable Doubt among your...

0: album, although I enjoy the songs better, Reasonable Doubt is the one that's closest to my heart.
1: Yeah, there's something about that album that is like just the emotional space that Jay-Z's managed to create on that record. You get to return to it and it will always return you to that emotional space. And not like that to me is the mark of a great record, a timeless record. It is like when a piece of you breaks off and you go, I can always return to this piece when I listen to this album. That's something that sort of I really value about that record. And I really value about Jay-Z's entire career. Ian Kamau, I really appreciate your time, man. I'm really glad that you were there, even though I opened this entire conversation by being like, you know what? I'm jealous and I'm mad at you. Thank you so much for that wonderful report. Thanks so much for being here, dude.
0: Thanks, man. Thanks for having me.
1: Yes, of course. Really appreciate it. Ian Kamau is a multidisciplinary artist based in Toronto. That Jay-Z 30 tour marks the 30th anniversary of Jay-Z's debut album, Reasonable Doubt, and the 25th anniversary of his sixth album, The Blueprint. I should say, Jay-Z is going to be kicking off a little bit of a tour. We got confirmed stops so far in Inglewood, California, Paris, France, and London, England. That is it for the show today. My name is Alamin Abdul Mahmoud. This show is called Commotion. We'll be back tomorrow. We'll see you then.
2: Good morning. Here are your headlines from the CBC Vancouver newsroom. I'm Tarnjeet Parmar. Delta police are investigating after a recording device was reportedly found in the staff washroom of a local business. Police say the business is located in the Tilbury area and they're working to identify possible victims. Last week, an employee at the site was arrested and released on conditions. Investigators say the incident was isolated to the workplace and there's no risk to the public. West Kelowna RCMP are reporting a presumed drowning on Okanagan Lake. They say a 45-year-old man was being towed behind a boat on Saturday morning when he was thrown into the water. That man was not wearing a life jacket and began to struggle, prompting the boat operator to jump into the lake to try and help. However, they were unable to find that man. The search for the missing man does continue. The BC Wildfire Service says hotter temperatures are on the way as firefighters continue battling twin fires near Boston Bar in the Fraser Canyon over the weekend. In the East Kootenay region, another out-of-control wildfire sparked an evacuation alert on Saturday. More than 70 properties in the Premier Lake area remain under the alert after the Lucie River fire grew. The fire is about 3 kilometers west of Premier Lake Provincial Park. Those are your headlines from the CBC Vancouver newsroom. For more news anytime, you can go to the website cbc.ca/bc or you can use the CBC News app.
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4: Hello, everybody. Welcome to Because News, Canada's funniest news quiz. I am Gavin Crawford, here with three people decked out in a suspicious amount of Napoleonic bling. Let's welcome this week's panel. Due to the recent Amazon Web Services outage, we've got the internet's dad right here in real life. It's writer and comedian Brittlestar.
7: Hey, thanks for having me.
4: In the middle chair, her debut album is titled Call Me When You Get This, so we did, and now she's here. The superstar from Superstore, it's Lauren Ashe.
8: Ahoy, hoy.
4: And finally, like the CRA, she also only gives out accurate info 17% of the time. But she never drops our calls. Welcome back, Jen Caruana.
9: Hi, Jen. Hi, everybody.
4: All right, panel, are you ready to make some games out of the news?
9: Oh, yeah.
10: I'm so ready.
9: Yes.
4: Then let's begin.
11: Here we go.
9: Yeah.
4: Panel, get ready for a Because News fake ad. 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
12: 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Click on the link below and start earning fast with Leveler. 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

0: Kurt Russell. Well, can you spare 7 minutes? Because with my system in 7 minutes, you can become financially independent. Plus, you can do it anytime, night, or even broad daylight. Sounds good, no? Leveler. Get on the ladder.
1: All right, Battle, there's your fake ad. According to the headlines this week, what is the best way to get rich in 7 minutes?
2: OnlyFans.
1: Good guess.
3: Well, I was going to say have sex with a rich person, but I don't know what to do the other 4 minutes, though.
1: Fair. Lauren.
4: Is it the heist at the Louvre?
1: It is indeed the best way. Easy way to get rich in 7 minutes. Simply rob the Louvre.
2: Or as I like to call it, the Louvre Maneuver.
4: Oh.
1: That would be the name of the movie.
2: Yeah, I'm waiting to see it with George Clooney.
0: George Clooney.
2: George Clooney.
0: George Clooney.
1: And Gerard Depardieu. Nope, he's canceled.
3: Yeah. You can't do that one. Exactly.
2: Gerard Depardieu, don't.
1: The headline from USA Today is How Thieves Robbed the Louvre in Just 7 Minutes. A group of intruders stole 8 priceless items from the Louvre. I don't like this round because I keep having to say Louvre, and part of me wants to say Louvre.
4: You can't French up one word in a sentence.
1: No,
4: you know what I mean?
1: No, because it's like that thing was like, oh, my husband and I went to Paris.
4: Yeah. My favorite hockey player was Gilles.
1: All that. Just like, so we'll go with Louvre.
3: I love a double-double and a croissant.
1: Yeah, exactly. A group of intruders stole 8 priceless items from the Louvre. In a brazen heist last Sunday. What priceless items from the museum's collection did the thieves make off with?
3: Well, jewels. A bunch of jewels, right?
1: Not just some jewels, the crown jewels! With inestimable value, stolen from the Napoleonic collection. According to the article, the thieves stole crowns, earrings, brooches, and a diamond-studded diadem that once belonged to the Empress Eugenie, wife of Napoleon III.
2: What's a diadem?
3: It's instead of the pill. But for rich people.
2: Of course.
3: Yeah.
2: Of course.
4: We should know that.
1: It's one of the reasons Napoleon III didn't have any kids.
3: Yeah, yeah. Works great.
1: A diadem is like a small crown.
4: It's like a tiara.
2: Almost for like a lady. Headband.
1: Yeah, more of a headbandy type of thing. They also stole something Napoleon I gave his second wife. What did Napoleon give his second wife?
2: A prenup.
4: Hepatitis?
1: Also possible, Brittle Star.
3: A t-shirt that says, I love my short king.
1: All great guesses. It was, in fact, an emerald and diamond necklace.
2: Oh, green.
1: The heist was especially daring as it was carried out at 9:30 a.m. on a Sunday. The thieves snuck into the museum wearing clever disguises. For a point, what were the thieves dressed up as?
3: They're each smoking a cigarette, looking perturbed and threatening to strike.
1: So, the French.
3: The French, exactly. They blend right in.
1: Lord.
4: Mimes. Because nobody wants to talk to a mime. Mm. You can't.
3: It's true.
1: They were dressed up like construction workers.
3: Oh.
2: Which was funny because they were wearing these like high-vis vests, right? So those orange... fluorescent orange vests, which I was like, hide in plain sight. I think that's actually quite brilliant.
1: They can't be thieves. They're too bright.
2: Yeah, they can't be thieves. Thieves wear striped shirts, masks. They carry a bag with a dollar sign on it, and they say, rubble, rubble.
4: Thank you.
3: Exactly.
1: How did they get inside the ornate 17th century Apollo Gallery with its sumptuous murals and coved ceilings where the crown jewels were housed?
2: This was great. Because they drove one of those giant ladder trucks up to the window, and then they just smashed the window, right?
1: They used a cherry picker vehicle to get up to the window, then they cut it with an angle grinder, and then it was a real smash and grab, once they got inside.
3: Can you say cherry picker with a French accent?
1: Piqué cerise.
4: Isn't that your drag name?
1: Piqué cerise could be. The thieves retreated back down to the ground on the cherry picker and then made their escape using a classic French trope. How did they make their getaway?
2: By making love beautifully.
1: A very classic French trope.
4: Did they swim down the Seine? The sign. I saw the sign. The Seine?
1: Seine.
2: Le Seine.
1: They did not, but they could. because they cleaned it up.
4: Right.
2: Yeah, for the Olympics.
3: The robbers did before the robbery?
1: No.
3: That's pretty nice.
2: They're thieves, but they're conscientious.
3: Exactly.
1: Because don't you remember on Les Olympiques?
2: Yeah.
1: They were trying not to give all the swimmers pink eye?
2: Yeah.
4: Yeah.
2: Because the Seine was too full of feces.
1: Mm-hmm.
2: Nice.
1: Yeah, they actually, the very French way they got away, they rode off on the back of two waiting scooters.
4: Were they wearing long scarves that were just flapping in the wind?
1: I don't know. Did anyone see the video of them making their getaway?
2: I did see the video, and it was so funny because they were coming down that big ladder thing, and the truck was like, boop, boop, boop, boop. So kind of like, because you're like, oh yeah, they got away on motorcycles. But before that, they were like, boop.
1: They did release, like, someone had taken a video from across the street of them coming out the window and coming down the cherry picker, but it wasn't like a climby ladder. It was automatic, and it's coming down so slowly.
2: Yeah, they were, like, on an escalator at the Eaton Center being like, should we stop at the Gap? I don't know.
1: I mean, the story's been everywhere, because honestly, weirdly, somehow it's a feel-good story.
4: Yeah.
1: The way the news is right now, stolen jewels were like, did anyone die? No. What a great story. Do you have a favorite detail about this heist?
3: Oh, well, my favorite detail is the fact they used angle grinders as their choice weapon of choice. It's like, just step back closer, I'll cut you into a hypotenuse.
4: My favorite detail was I read that they threatened the guards who, and this was the quote I pulled, evacuated the premises.
2: I think evacuated the premises is a nice way of saying pooped their pants.
4: Just feels like it's a bit of a failure on the part of the guards. I said it, and I don't feel bad.
3: That's fair.
1: They were threatened. They held up the angle grinder and were like, don't be obtuse.
4: Yes.
1: We came across a very fun detail this morning. According to the Guardian newspaper, the company that produces the cherry picker vehicle that was used by the thieves has seized their moment of fame.
2: Oh, God.
1: And created new taglines for their social media advertising. What are the new slogans for the cherry picker?
2: When you're ready to steal, make people stop and stare.
4: Oh, stare.
3: That's pretty good.
4: Stare.
2: Ding, ding, ding, ding, ding.
4: Double meaning. Come on.
1: That's good.
3: Elevate your heist to a new level.
1: Very good. They have gone with quiet as a whisper.
3: That's important for Crane.
4: That's I think. Really funny, yeah. Actually.
1: And this one is a bit of a misnomer, I feel, from watching the video, but there are other slogans. When you need to move fast. At the time of taping, the manhunt for the thieves is well underway, but a BBC headline wondered, can France retrieve its priceless crown jewels, or is it too late? Why do experts fear it may already be too late to retrieve Napoleon's family jewels?
2: Decomposition? Oh, yeah. Sorry, you meant the jewelry. Sorry.
1: Lauren?
4: Well, I think they've already been traded for a couple seats in the 500s at Game 2 of the World Series. The tickets are pricey, folks. These jokes are going to keep going, so get used to them.
1: It's a fair point. They worry that they may have already been disassembled and sold for a fraction of their worth and smuggled out of France.
3: But I think it's important that if you're in Paris, if people in Paris are listening to this right now, and you hire a guy to do some angle grinding for you, because you're always looking for someone to do angle grinding. That's the thing. And if he shows up in a tiara.
1: Or worse, a diadem.
3: You can tell by the way he's walking. Yeah. Then call the authorities.
4: See something, say something.
3: Say something, exactly.
1: I'm here with Lauren Ash and Jan Caruana, and it's no surprise this guy's recent book, Lessons from Cats for Surviving Fascism, is a national bestseller. What with the ongoing popularity of cats and, well, fascism. Here to save us all, it's Brittle Star. Panel, it's time to play Lost in Translation. Even if you don't speak multiple languages, some news stories are simply universal. Have a listen to these clips from around the world and tell me, if you can, what got everyone so excited.
5: Something
3: I know this one. Yeah, it's the new McDonald's menu item. McSushi crepe wraps.
1: Incorrect.
4: It was people watching the footage of Justin Trudeau grabbing Katy Perry's ass on that yacht.
1: That's what the guy said. Colosso, in it a bombasso. I think if you think about it, you might know what really everyone was cheering in that instance. Lauren?
4: One of the best moments of my life when the Blue Jays won the ALCS, but forwarding them to the World Series for the first time in 32 years.
1: You are correct. The headline from MLB.com reads, "By George, Blue Jays reach first World Series since 1993. George Springer, of course, hit the game-winning home run that sent the Jays to their first World Series appearance in 32 years. Easy point here. Who was Prime Minister the last time the Jays played the World Series?
4: I was 10. Was it Brian Mulroney?
2: I was voting in my third election, so was it Chrétien?
1: Brittle Star.
5: Jean Chrétien.
1: You are all incorrect.
5: Oh, Jean Croissant.
2: Was it Kim Campbell?
1: You are correct for the point. Short window of opportunity there.
2: That really was a golden time for our country.
3: Was.
1: Game one between Toronto and the LA Dodgers takes place in Toronto Friday night. And while the Jays will enjoy a home field advantage, they have their work cut out for them because the Dodgers have a not-so-secret weapon. What is LA's superpower?
3: Gavin Newsom has some devastating Vladdy Jr. memes locked up.
1: Lauren?
4: Botox. I mean, the sun doesn't get in their eyes. That's the thing. They can't squint. You know what I mean?
1: Jen, what is LA's superpower?
2: The frozen head of Walt Disney.
1: All good guesses. The superpower I'm looking for is very tall.
4: Ohtani.
1: You are correct. Yeah. For the point, Shohei Ohtani, who is both a pitcher and a hitter. And late last week, the Washington Post ran this headline. Shohei Ohtani just played the greatest game in baseball history. Ooh. He got 3 home runs and he struck out 10 batters.
4: Ooh. Wow. Okay. Yeah,
1: so that's really what good. We're dealing with here, people.
2: Yeah, not so secret.
1: I don't want to be a downer. Ohtani has a complicated history with Toronto. What is his complicated history?
3: He was offered a 10-year, $700 million contract, but then walked away from the deal when he found out it was $700 million in triangle reward points. Nobody needs that many snowblowers and lawnmowers.
1: True, Lauren.
4: Yeah, I mean, John Schneider did say, we gave his dog a Toronto Blue Jays jersey and now we'd like it back.
2: Yeah, that was great. Ooh.
4: Yeah, he did.
2: That was a great quote. He was like, we gave him a hat, we gave him a jersey, and now we want him back.
4: Yep.
1: Yes, you're correct. I'm going to give Brittle Star the point for that one because 2 years ago, Shohei famously blew Toronto off. Well, that sounds... That's what's written here, but when I say it, it doesn't sound...
3: And that wasn't good enough
1: that
3: for him?
1: Good. Yeah. He ghosted us and signed with Los Angeles instead.
4: He's the one who got away, which is also the name of a hit song from recording artist Lauren Ash.
1: Yes!
3: Yeah!
4: Slide it in there.
1: And hopefully there's also a song on that album called The One That Got Away and Then Came Back But Got Beaten by Our Team.
4: Yes!
1: Just out of curiosity, anyone have any tickets to the World Series? Laura Nash?
4: Hello. I know. Listen, I got to tell you something. I watched the 1992-1993 World Series on TV with my mother, and I'm taking her. Got tickets. We're not talking about the money. I got tickets. I'm taking her. It's a part of our history. It may never happen again. And we don't know if we're going to a game 6. We don't know if we're going to a game 7. So Saturday, I'll be there with Mother Laurel, and we're going to have a great time.
1: Amazing. Are you sitting anywhere good?
4: It doesn't matter.
2: Tell us.
4: Right behind the Jays dugout. This is it for me, you guys. I have no children. I'm unwed, okay? This is how I spend my money.
1: Well, not after you have to give them away for the tickets.
4: Yes. It would have been a fair trade.
3: You can find Lauren's GoFundMe.
2: Well, it's kind of shocking that you got tickets at all because I texted my husband at like 9:30 or something. And I was like, hey, Blue Jay tickets go on sale at 10. Like, wouldn't it be a hoot to like, you know, go on Ticketmaster or whatever. And at 10 o'clock in like 1 second, he was like, I'm 250,000th in line at like literally 10 seconds after 10 o'clock.
1: That's where I am in line to inherit the monarchy.
2: You would have better chance of being a king than you would of getting tickets.
1: And I saw a post on Instagram, maybe.
3: Yeah.
1: From Brittle Star, you have a weird Vladdy connection,
3: yeah,
1: right?
3: Yeah, I do. And it's one of those connections that makes people like Lauren, who are baseball fans and Blue Jays fans, really angry. And can I distance myself from her before I come to her? I don't know very much about baseball, but I actually watched Vladdy Jr.'s first game in the box with his family.
2: Oh, wow.
3: I was hired by a friend who needed someone to video his dad watching his dad's reaction at his first hit. And so I remember going to the Sky Dome. And luckily, I had a friend from one of the sports channels say to me, you probably want to mic the guy up. You're the only guy that's allowed to mic him up. And then followed him around, filmed him, went up to the box, watched with his grandpa, Vladdy Jr.'s grandparents, and then sat with Vladdy Sr. And they were super nice. They were super lovely. But I had to be tapped on the shoulder every time Vladdy Jr. was up at bat because I didn't know what was happening. I was like, is he hit? How many times does he get to go? Is he done now? Oh, he's doing, let's go back again? Okay, all right, it's fine. So I feel it would have been more appreciated by you, Lauren, than me, but...
4: I'm so happy you had that experience.
1: You got to mic up Daddy Vladdy.
3: That's what Senior. I called him the whole time, and I've never been asked back.
1: If you could whisper a few words of encouragement into your favorite player's ear, what would you say?
4: Springer, take your shirt off.
1: At the time of taping, Vegas odds makers are only giving Toronto a 35% probability of winning the World Series. Despite the long odds, baseball legend Alex Rodriguez isn't counting the Jays out. Have a listen to what he said on Fox Sports.
6: I think everyone understands the Dodgers' greatness because they've been at this level for the last 10 years as a dominant franchise in the sport. But this is not David versus Goliath.
1: It's not David versus Goliath. What is it?
2: Oh, he probably made an analogy to one of the most famous feuds in history. It's Bette Davis versus Joan Crawford.
4: That's so A-Rod, man.
2: They're really trying to get a new demographic of baseball fans.
1: I am totally going to tell my dad that when I call him and be like, I can't wait for this series. This seems like it's going to be a total Bette Davis, Joan Crawford situation.
2: Well.
1: And then we're going to bond.
2: Who's rounding first?
1: Run the bases, Blanche.
2: But you can't run the bases, can you? You're in the chair.
1: Oh, dear. What were we talking about? It's not Bette Davis versus Joan Crawford. It is also not David versus Goliath. What is it, Lauren?
4: It's maple syrup versus ding dongs. Ooh. It's Tom Cochran versus Bruce Springsteen. Ooh. It's Degrassi versus Dawson's Creek. It's the metric system versus Imperial. It's free healthcare versus private registered. It's registered guns versus bullets in Walmarts. It's Molson Canadian versus Miller Lite. It's Krispy Crunch versus Butterfinger. It's Hawkins Cheesies versus Cheetos. It's Tim Hortons versus Dunkin' Donuts. It's Mike Myers versus Will Ferrell. It's Catherine O'Hara versus Roseanne. It's a Halifax accent versus a Southern drawl. It's passive aggression versus aggressive aggression. It's Canada versus America, baby.

0: It's only a 20-minute show. That was incredible. That was incredibly wrong. He said it's Goliath versus Goliath.
1: Because News with Gavin Crawford.
0: On the panel today, Brittle Star, Jan Caruana, and Lauren Ash, formerly of Superstore, currently on tour in Ontario. Her album is available everywhere you stream.
2: Because News with Gavin Crawford.
3: That's me.
4: That's her.
0: Mm-hmm.
4: That's her album.
0: It is no secret that we live in divisive times, panel, but this week in Canadian politics, it seems the left and the right were finally able to unite on one issue. What had conservative and liberal media outlets agreeing with each other this week?
4: They all agree that Peter Mansbridge should not be doing those reverse mortgage ads.
0: Good guess, Brittle Star.
5: Telling people spoilers from Love is Blind is wrong. And if you haven't had a chance to watch it yet, you just shouldn't do that. And it's mean. So don't.
0: Very nonpartisan issue. It is not any of those things. Does anyone know for real what was uniting our political media?
4: I think everybody was kind of on Pierre Poilievre's butt about the things that he was saying on that YouTube show.
0: You are correct for the point, Jan Caruana. Pierre Poilievre was uniting both right-leaning and left-leaning newspapers, calling out the opposition leader for an interview he gave to a YouTube channel. The Globe and Mail called Pierre's comments stunning. What did he say that was so stunning?
5: He suggested totally on his own, not because he saw anyone south of the border trying the same thing, like totally his own idea, that Justin Trudeau should have been put in jail for the Aga Khan trip and the SNC-Lavalin scandal.
0: You're not that far off. Poilievre refutes that he said the prime minister should have been jailed, and he didn't directly, not in that order. He said the RCMP covered up crimes committed by Justin Trudeau, who should have faced charges and jail time should have been served.
4: But this is how we know that Pierre's kind of losing his touch, because in the old Pierre, the spunky Pierre would have said it rhyming. He would have said something like, incarcerate my running mate or something. But he's lost it.
0: The comments did not go over well with some conservatives. Even the National Post wrote, Poilievre's lazy RCMP ad lib was a luxury he can't afford. Why can't he afford it?
4: Because he was unemployed for so long.
0: Lauren.
3: I'd say he's not a fan favorite right now. You know, he did lose. And I just feel like it's kind of making him seem a little obsessed with Trudeau. This is news from almost 10 years ago. Like, yeah. Why is he so obsessed with him? You know?
0: They say it's because he's up for a leadership review in January. Still, many are confident Poilievre will remain leader come January. According to La Presse, there are two big reasons why he shouldn't be worried about getting a passing grade. What are those reasons?
3: Well, when the New World Order takes over, we don't have to worry about pesky elections exactly. Again.
5: Be fine.
0: That's a good guess. A scary guess, but no. Brittle Star?
5: No one wants to be the leader of the current Conservative Party of Canada. That's reason number one. It'd be like if the position of the captain of Titanic was up for grabs right after it hit the iceberg. You're like, sure, you got a nice place to stay, cool hat, all that kind of stuff. But everyone knows your name, but not for long.
0: They say it's because the review will be held in Calgary and no online voting is allowed.
4: So everybody has to go to Calgary?
0: Yes.
5: Calgary's a good time.
0: So as long as you get enough people to Alberta to cast a vote, or as long as he gets enough people to Alberta to cast a vote, his job should be safe.
5: But I tell you, if he doesn't win the leadership review, I feel sorry for the people in Battle River Crowfoot, because Pierre making videos on his phone in the coffee shop there, just taking it. Justin's not even the prime minister anymore, man. Just give it up. Just give it up.
3: Yeah, I mean, he's got a kind of a Joker Batman thing happening, you know, to like, you know, in The Dark Knight when it was like, I don't exist without you. You know, it's like, it feels like that's all he had.
0: I mean, how you have a podcast, Politics is Broken. Yeah. How are you reading this?
5: I think the wheels are about to come. You know that scene with Buster Keaton film where the car falls apart?
0: That no, car. I'm not 100.
5: Can you see it at the talking pictures?
0: Yes,
5: no?
0: I did. I saw it at the pics.
5: You saw it at the pictures. It's like that. It's like you can sort of see it. It's all sort of getting shaky and it's getting weird and the knives are coming out and people are getting a little bit hanky and it's all going to fall apart. Guaranteed.
4: Oh, this is a guarantee. This is a brittle star guarantee.
5: It comes with no guarantee.
0: Battle, somehow we've reached the end of another exciting Because News. This week's champion is... It's Lauren Ash! Congratulations, Lauren. You have the honor of reading our credits.
3: Thank you.
0: I am Gavin Crawford. I also think Trudeau should go to jail, but that's just for wearing jeans on a yacht.

0: Congratulations to my runners-up, Brittle Star and Jan Caruana. Because News is written and produced by Elizabeth Bowie, David Carroll, Gavin Crawford, Phil Lung, and Jess Klimowski. This week, they had help from Jenna O'Connor and intern Tia Harish. Rounding out the team, Aaron Conway, Bronwyn Page, Diana Markulin, DVP, and our recording engineer, Paul Hodge.
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3: I'm Amy Bell, and coming up on our show, we'll look at the latest issues with our provincial healthcare system and what needs to change when it comes to accessing care. 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
4: This is CBC News from Vancouver. Good afternoon, I'm Liam Britton. Donald Trump says he is bringing back the U.S. blockade of Iranian ports in the Strait of Hormuz. In a social media post, the U.S. president adds he would charge a 20% levy for any other commercial ships passing through. The announcement has sent Brent crude prices up, an increase of 5% since Friday. And Trump's claim comes as the U.S. and Iran fight for control of the strategic passageway. Earlier, Iran said it carried out numerous attacks. An Iranian newsreader saying Tehran successfully targeted U.S. military facilities across the Gulf region. The strikes are in response to U.S. attacks on Iranian sites over the weekend. And French authorities believe a large wildfire raging in forests south of Paris could have been set off intentionally. As firefighters attempt to rein it in, the Paris region is suffering through its third heat wave this year, and temperature records are falling across Europe. Ross Cullen has more from Paris.
5: The fire in Fontainebleau Forest to the south of Paris is being described by authorities as of an exceptional scale. Huge plumes of smoke visible from very far away, and the images of Canadair firefighting planes swooping down to the River Seine to pick up water to then douse the blazes. That's very strange to see those planes this far north. They are usually deployed in the south of the country to fight the fires, which are common in that part of France at this time of year. All of this coming on the same day as a new report shows that there were 10,000 additional deaths in Europe during the June heatwave, showing the impact on civil society of these extreme high temperatures we've seen in Europe in May, in June, and now July. Ross Cullen for CBC News, Paris.
4: And a huge fire at a bar in Thailand Sunday has killed at least 28 people in Bangkok and seriously injured another 25. A staff member at the bar says he tried to use a fire extinguisher to spray the fire near the front entrance. He says his brother was among those killed. Officials in Thailand say a preliminary assessment showed an electrical short circuit sparked the fire. And Toronto police are still looking for several suspects in the shooting that killed two people and injured four others at a street festival. Around 13,000 people were attending Salsa on St. Clair when gunfire broke out Saturday night. Michelle Song reports.
6: It's just kind of uncomfortable being that close to it. It's just, yeah, not a great energy, not a great vibe.
7: Haley Spurtle was working at a local cafe and wine bar Saturday night when she saw people running up the street after a deadly shooting at the annual Salsa and St. Clair Festival. She says the festival should be moved to another location.
6: Yeah, I think it might have to be changed to have a bit more security, maybe more of like a little bit of vetting.
7: Garbage, discarded food, and abandoned shoes that were marked for evidence as of Sunday, now cleaned up. But some businesses are choosing to remain closed for the day, says local BIA co-chair Heather Hanna.
8: Several of them are shaken up because several of us were direct witnesses or almost direct witnesses. If you weren't, you were still witness to the massive stampeding back and forth.
7: Police have yet to arrest anyone involved, and the investigation continues. Michelle Song, CBC News, Toronto.
4: And West Kelowna RCMP are reporting a presumed drowning on Okanagan Lake. They say a 45-year-old man was being towed behind a boat Saturday morning when he was thrown into the water. The man was not wearing a life jacket and began to struggle in the water, prompting the boat operator to jump into the lake and try and help. However, they were unable to find the man and had to be rescued by a nearby boater themselves. The search for the missing man continues. And New Zealand actor Sam Neill has died. He was best known for his role as paleontologist Dr. Alan Grant in the movie Jurassic Park, warning audiences of the risks of dinosaurs, raptors in particular.
9: You keep still because you think that maybe his visual acuity is based on movement like T-Rex, and he'll lose you if you don't move. But no, not Velociraptor. You stare at him, and he just stares right back.
4: Neil had received treatment for a rare type of blood cancer. A statement posted to social media by his family says his death was sudden and unexpected. They say he remained cancer-free when he died. Neil was 78 years old. Now a quick peek at the BC forecast. Starting along the north coast, expect a mix of sun and cloud today, highs up to 22. Over in the Peace, a mix of sun and cloud, chance of thunderstorms, highs reaching 22. Similar highs in Prince George and the central interior, sunny skies there. Hot in the Kootenays today, up to 33 degrees with sunny skies. And warm too in Kelowna in the southern interior, high of 32 and sunny. And for the South Island, Fraser Valley and Metro Vancouver, sunny with clouds rolling in, highs of 21 and up to 26 inland. And that's the CBC News from Vancouver. 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

0: Good afternoon, and thanks for joining us. ER closures and escalating strike action by BC's nurses are just the latest issues for our healthcare sector. So how do we get it off life support and make sure BC residents are able to access care? And when does picky eating become a go from a childhood phase to a long-term program? Problem. We'll look at ways to convince picky eaters to pick up new foods and stop mealtime battles from ruining dinner. I'm Amy Bell, in for Michelle Elliott, and this is BC Today. And thanks for joining us on radio, TV, and live stream. You can call us now on our top story. 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Our number is 604-669-3733. 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You can also email bctoday@cbc.ca. And healthcare is often a hot topic in this province, and the summer is proving to be no exception. The BC Nurses Union remains on strike. They've expanded their picket lines to Nanaimo General Hospital, and tomorrow they're scheduled to be at Royal Jubilee Hospital and South Island Surgical Center. The union says they're looking for a fair collective agreement that addresses their concerns about safety and wages. Nurses are still providing healthcare services during the strike. And that strike, of course, as ER closures continue to plague hospitals around the province. The ER at the 100 Mile District General Hospital is closed today and tomorrow between 7 a.m. and 8 p.m. Interior Health says those in need of care should head to Caribou Memorial Hospital. That's in Williams Lake. So what do you think? What's the state of health care in BC? Would you consider or support privatized healthcare in the province? And if you live in a rural community, what barriers do you face? You can call us now. Just hit #690 on your cell phone, 1-800-825-5950, 604-669-3733, or email bctoday@cbc.ca. You can also leave a comment on our TikTok Live if that's where you're joining us from. And joining us now is Paul Adams, Executive Director, BC Rural Health Network, and Jason Sutherland, Director of Center for Health Services and Policy Research at the University of British Columbia. Good afternoon to both of you.
1: Good afternoon.
2: Afternoon.
0: Paul, one of the most pressing issues right now is the BC nurses strike. Has the strike begun to impact rural areas already?
1: It has. You know, we do see additional closures that happened last week, and there was a series of activity around Kitimat, and due to nurses being unavailable for shift, and that has caused additional closures there, and there's just broad impacts in additional wait times and congestion within emergency rooms.
0: And Jason, what sort of impacts are you beginning to hear about?
2: Yeah, I certainly do see that a number of emergency departments, especially in rural communities, are being negatively affected by the staffing models right now. So residing in those communities can be challenging, especially if there's an acute event and you need to access emergency health services.
0: Okay. We've already got a few calls that have come in. I want to get to them. This one from Jordy in Kamloops. Hi, Jordy.
3: How are you doing?
0: I'm doing well. What are your thoughts on healthcare in BC?
3: I think that what the doctor just said in regards to rural healthcare and the smaller centers is definitely affected by lack of personnel. Okay, they seem to have an issue getting either doctors or nurses to stay in the smaller areas, and that drastically affects the smaller emergency facilities, etc. And the nursing staff, I believe, after talking to someone I know that work, they are fairly overworked with 7-forced overtime, etc. But the actual basic healthcare, in my experience in the last 3 years, having gone through orthopedic surgery and having had friends go through it specifically, the surgery wait lists are going down. And I believe that that type of basic healthcare access is improving. And they're modernizing the aspect of being able to get a hold of a doctor in a new fashion, such as, you know, internet contacts or telephone contacts, etc., for people to try to be seen.
0: Oh, well, I thank you for bringing up all those points, Jordy. And I will say, of course, we've been talking so much about the nurses and the impact that that is having. But are we seeing, as Jordy said, we're seeing these improvements beginning to trickle down to the patients. Paul, what's your experience with that? Are we rounding a corner in some aspects of healthcare?
1: I think there's always positive news that we can look at. I think the challenge that we face on a global scale is the lack of healthcare providers globally. Mm-hmm. And it's very difficult to recruit your way out of a situation in which you're drawing health professionals from other jurisdictions, which also have shortages. And we have to really look at how we have created a situation, and for rural and remote, we've gone through regional centralization, we have health authorities, we've taken services from small community and we place them into urban populations. And that makes sense for high level care, but we, in taking too many services away, you reduce the capacity and the ability to have a strong team of healthcare providers in play. Mm-hmm. And that is a recruitment tool in itself. We've also centralized other services and created a problem with retention of people within rural environments. So, we can talk about positives, but we really need to look at system change and creating better team-based care and better continuity of care for people across BC.
0: Okay. A few more calls now. Laura in Vancouver. Hi, Laura.
4: Hi, how are you?
0: I'm doing well. How about yourself?
4: Good, thank you.
0: And so what are your thoughts on the topic today?
4: I'm an ultrasound technologist. I've worked in the industry for over 20 years in and out of public hospitals in the province. I'm currently in private healthcare. I would be very happy to speak to what I see as the biggest issue in healthcare right now myself. Mm-hmm. You go to a doctor's office, you seek and see a doctor and a nurse. We, as a province, are looking at addressing that. We've addressed wages. We're in our second nurse's strike. This is all very progressive and great. I hope that they can reach an agreement now. The second thing that happens when you visit a doctor's office is a blood test, right? So the labs have also undergone union changes, and the province has worked with the union to address some of that, those issues surrounding there. What the province has not spoken to or addressed, which I think is the biggest cog in this healthcare system, is access to medical imaging and radiology. Mm. Not once has there been any union uprising or any address from the province about imaging wait times. And this happens. You go to a doctor, you see a doctor, you see a nurse, you get a blood test, you get a test ordered. And nobody's talking about it. As a sonographer, my workload has sometimes, in some environments, quadrupled since COVID. And I see patient after patient, day after day, in private healthcare, paying for exams because they cannot access it in public. Their health is degrading. They're upset. They go and pay for it. Just last week, I scanned here in Vancouver a number of patients that drove in from the interior just to get scanned. Mm. They can't access care. And I think it's a major, major issue that I can't work any faster. I can't see anymore. I'm booked out well over a year in advance, and I have since COVID. I don't take time off, and I'm not alone. I think every tech and every modality is facing this. MRI, CT, mm-hmm. It's just overloaded, and I would appreciate the province addressing that.
0: Laura, thank you so much for calling in and bringing attention to that. And Jason, maybe I'll get you to speak on that. Does that sort of ring true that we are just seeing this overburdened system that's not getting as much notice as say an ER closure or the nurses' strike?
2: Well, I think it's certainly less on the front page news for sure, mm-hmm. but I think the caller does point out that there are definite areas of the healthcare system where significant waits and barriers to access exist. And this might be ultrasound or MRI. I mean, those waits can be pronounced, especially if you live in rural regions of the British Columbia, where it's even harder. And as the province and the health authorities have prioritized certain areas, as we heard from the previous callers, expedited access to orthopedic surgeries, there are areas that aren't all prioritized. Mm-hmm. So some of these areas you know, you do see some leaching from the public system into the private system. Of course, once you start to see that, you start to see the inequities appearing in the healthcare system, in that those patients that can afford to pay are accessing private paid services. So in whole, the province is prioritizing some things over other. And I think it's really important that the prioritization be transparent, so we know where we're trying to achieve our better outcomes in areas where we still have a lot of work to do. And I think the caller brings up an important spot where we have a lot to do.
0: Another call has come in, this one from Robert in Brentwood Bay. Hi, Robert.
5: Hi there.
0: Thanks for joining the show. What are your thoughts on healthcare in the province?
5: Well, I think it's a matter of priorities, and I blame the government for not setting proper priorities. Federal government, I mean, do we really need all those F-35s? Why not cut the order and devote that to medical enhancement? Provincially, and even in the municipal government, we need to set the priority. I mean, nothing's more important than healthcare. Mm-hmm. It doesn't do any good to have a pipeline for diluted bitumen. What did it cost? $34 billion? But it doesn't help us if we're dead.
0: Well, thank you. No, and that is such a strong point. I mean, it doesn't get more simple than that, that healthcare is, you know, paramount, but not always taken as seriously. And people do question the government and in the way it spends. But that's sort of a larger conversation to have. Paul, I want to get back to the emergency room closures that we've seen. Are these closures disproportionately impacting rural British Columbians? We do hear about them in Metro Vancouver, such as Delta, but it does seem that it particularly is the smaller areas that deal with it.
1: It's a complete different reality in rural BC versus urban centres, and you do see the odd closure, and whether that's Mission or Delta, mm-hmm. Or somewhere in the Fraser Valley. But, you know, we literally have hundreds of closures across rural and remote BC on an annual basis. And to fix that problem really is a matter of fixing the primary care system. And our organization has been taking a long, deep look at primary care in BC over this past year, and have a series of recommendations to make to government in a paper that will be coming out shortly, which looks at how we can reinforce the primary care aspect of healthcare within community. Mm. And by doing that, we alleviate some of the weight and burden that's put on the nurses and on the frontline staff in the ERs, because we have many people lining up and waiting for primary care services in an emergency room department. And it is the challenge of fixing the system from the ground up and at the community level where we see the effort and need of focus. I think that, again, we can centralize things to a certain degree, but we should also centralize the things which currently are very disjointed. So, you know, you talk about imaging and booking of appointments. Mm-hmm. If we had a centralized database to make that a more efficient process, and we were looking at booking appointments where there was available capacity, we do a better job of moving people where there are spaces and options open. And then you have to take into consideration the social determinants of health, things like transportation and out-of-pocket costs that rural patients face in reaching care. So we have to address things in a broad way.
0: Calls come in now from Jillian in Port Alberni. Hi, Jillian.
6: Hi. The doctor mentioned earlier on that healthcare is a team approach, and I think we're all kind of taking a top-down approach and leaving out the most important member of the team, which is the patient. Mm. We have not had effective health education in the schools for about two generations now, and so doctors are wasting inordinate amounts of time trying to explain the basics over and over and over again, and I think your doctor can confirm that. We should be educating the people. That's the fastest thing we can do. It takes 10 years to train a doctor. Mm-hmm. And we have the technological tools now to leapfrog over the provincial jurisdictions and set up a Health Canada platform analogous to the World Health Organization's Open WHO, which is entirely self-taught training for people that they can access when they want, and it would also fight the massive amounts of disinformation that are leaking into the healthcare system at the patient level.
0: Jillian, thank you for that call, and Jason, perhaps I can get you to respond to her.
2: Yeah, I suppose my top line comment is that I think investing in prevention and education for patients or future patients is the best investment we can make. Mm. I mean, illness avoided is illness avoided and the demand on the healthcare system. So I agree, looking for opportunities to educate the populace and to prevent chronic conditions so that they don't hit the healthcare system is critically important, and we should look for all opportunities to provide educational services, prevention benefits, and reduce barriers so that people and patients understand how to change behaviors in their activities to optimize their health.
0: Mm. Privatization or sort of a hybrid model is often brought up when we have debates about healthcare. Anna Kindy is the conservative MLA and health critic, and she was on the Early Edition this morning. Just have a listen to what she had to say.
7: If you are a prisoner, or if you are a federal judge, if you are a workers' compensation patient, you can access private care in British Columbia.
8: Yes, or a police officer.
7: But you and I, we cannot. Right. So this is not OK. It's about equitable care. So everybody can access care in a timely way. And so we have to look at other models. We have to be open to discussing, first of all, why are their countries doing better? And again, I'm a physician and I see patients suffering and dying in a wait list.
0: That was Anna Kindy, conservative MLA and health critic, speaking this morning with Stephen Quinn on the Early Edition. Paul, what is your response to this idea of more privatization and moving to that model?
1: I think the delivery model of healthcare becomes secondary to the actual foundation of the system. Mm. We're a very strong believer in public healthcare services, and privatization tends to have a negative impact on rural and remote communities because you are drawing professionals out of those communities, typically into higher paid positions within urban environments. So you create additional challenge. You don't have the numbers, the population density, the economies of scale to have private healthcare operating effectively within rural and remote community. So, you know, the delivery of the healthcare service becomes secondary to the number of people that we have on the team, in the team, on the ground in BC. So we really need to look at how to build out the teams with the resources we have and to create additional resources to fill the gaps that exist. That means that, you know, we do need to bring in modern day technologies. We need to come out of a Victorian style system into a 21st century system of healthcare. And we have some great programs where, for example, real-time virtual support in virtual care provision is providing not a virtual portal for the patient, but a virtual portal for the healthcare provider in providing additional teams to the team on the ground. So you can have virtual support coming in from an expert out of the community, providing assistance to the team that's in the community. But you keep that human relationship, which is also critical, I think, to better healthcare.
0: All right. One more call we can sneak in here from Tom in Vancouver. Hi, Tom.
9: Hi.
0: What are your thoughts on the healthcare system in BC?
9: Well, as I see it, the biggest part is the fact that there simply aren't enough people to do the jobs because no one can afford to go to post-secondary anymore. Europe have, you know, it's free, and we need to have free post-secondary for anyone who can get the marks, which means that, you know, governments have to raise the revenues. They've got to start taxing the rich and being creative on the revenue side of the equation, so we can get people more people through the system to staff it. You can't invent these people. You can't poach them from everywhere else because everywhere's short. On the same token, my brother-in-law's a dentist, and when they finished, school, they did their first 5 years up north because they got paid more. They got a premium to help them get out of. I mean, even if the tuition is free, mm-hmm. it's not cheap to go to school. So incentivize new grads to go up. A certain proportion of them will end up staying.
0: So, thank you very much for that, Tom. And we're about a minute left in the segment, but I'll give you a chance to respond to that, Jason.
2: Well, I think the caller, Tom, raises some really interesting points there. Right now, absolutely, students do attend colleges and university and pay for part of the cost of that, although a large part of that cost is already borne by government. I would say, though, that on reflection, governments have really difficult policy choices to make with regard to how post-secondary education is funded, because the size of the pot is fixed due to tax revenues. So we can tax more, or that we can reallocate between programs. Mm-hmm. So we can take away from health or education and put it into post-secondary funding. All right. So we make those trade-offs accordingly.
0: We are out of time, but I thank you both for joining us today.
1: Thank you, Amy.
0: That is Jason Sutherland, Director of Center for Health Services and Policy Research at the University of British Columbia, and Paul Adams, Executive Director, BC Rural Health Network. It is 12:27, and this is BC Today. And Vancouver City Hall is evaluating its time as a World Cup host. The city hosted 7 matches over the first month of the tournament, wrapping up with the final game last week. The tournament itself wraps up with the final from New Jersey next Sunday. This morning on the Early Edition, Vancouver Deputy Mayor Sarah Kirby-Young told host Stephen Quinn that the positive benefits of the World Cup in Vancouver will be felt the rest of the summer and for years to come.
10: Yeah, so a couple things there. I think the long-term benefit for tourism certainly happens over time, and I think a lot of the businesses I know from my time in tourism recognize that they will see benefits in terms of future bookings because it helps to build Vancouver's appeal in terms of somewhere to visit. In sort of some of the early conversations I've had with some of the Granville Street businesses, for example, the big winners were definitely the bars and the restaurants. Yeah. Runaway, no question there. But then when you look at something like the retailers and the services, they still saw a small uptick.
8: Yeah. I think
10: what will be great during the Granville Street pedestrian zone is there's more of a chance to spread out the benefits and the love there. There were a lot of

0: And this is BC Today on CBC. We're on Radio 1, CBC Television, and live streaming on our website, cbc.ca/BC, YouTube at CBC Vancouver, and on the CBC News app. I'm Amy Bell, sitting in this week for Michelle Elliott. It is 12:30. That means it is time for the CBC News with Liam Britton.
1: Good afternoon. The Metro Vancouver Regional District says it will downgrade water restrictions Thursday, with drinking water flowing once again through a key pipe. Stage 2 restrictions will still ban lawn watering, but sprinklers and soaker hoses for watering landscaping and trees are okay, and residents will be able to top up pools and hot tubs and wash vehicles and boats at home. And a man is missing and presumed drowned after falling off a tube towed behind a boat Saturday on Okanagan Lake. Police say the 45-year-old man was not wearing a life jacket, and the boat driver jumped in to try and save him. And police say the boat operator himself required rescue by those on another nearby boat. And the BC Wildfire Service says a reprieve granted to crews fighting twin wildfires in the Fraser Canyon this weekend is over. A spokesperson says cooler temperatures are heating up again as firefighters battle two blazes near the community of Boston Bar. They added crews were able to gain some ground over the weekend thanks to the cooler weather and light rain. Those are the CBC News headlines. And speaking of weather, let's look at the BC forecast. Starting on the north coast, expect a mix of sun and cloud today, highs up to 22. Over in the Peace, mix of sun and cloud, chance of thunderstorms, highs reaching 22 there as well. Similar highs in Prince George in the central interior, sunny skies there. And hot in the Kootenays today, up to 33 degrees with sunny skies. Warm too in Kelowna in the southern interior, high of 32 and sunny. And for the South Island, Fraser Valley and Metro Vancouver, sunny with clouds rolling in, highs of 21 up to 26. Inland.
0: Thank you for that, Liam. Do you have a picky eater at home, Liam?
1: Perhaps. I'm not going to name names, but they may be between the ages of 5 and 5.5, and possibly my daughter, but that's unconfirmed at this time.
0: We're not pointing any fingers.
1: No,
0: all right. Well, that's what we're going to be talking about in our second half, so
1: I'll
0: stick
1: be
0: around.
1: You'll
0: to get
1: that for
0: tips.
1: Sure. Yes, I'll need them.
0: Thanks, Liam. And a Vancouver city councillor is calling on city staff to review the potential impacts of AI data centers that could be built in the city. One city councillor, Lucy Maloney, will put forward a motion this week to ask city staff to conduct an impact assessment before council makes decisions on AI data centers. She described her motion to Stephen Quinn on the Early Ed this morning.
2: Well, it cites negative impacts that have been experienced by hyperscale AI data centers in the United States and asks that staff look at those impacts and construct a regulatory framework for us here in Vancouver so that we can avoid those. It looks at requiring an impact process so that we can make sure that we're that proponents of AI data centres report to us about their water and electricity use and about the pollution, noise and heat that they produce and their employment impacts, like how much employment they provide, so that we can make an assessment of a comparison with other commercial and industrial uses.

If you've ever found yourself fighting over a bite of broccoli or wondering how one child can survive on plain pasta and chicken nuggets, you're definitely not alone. Picky eating is something many families deal with, and it can be just a common phase for many kids. But when should parents be concerned, and what is the best way to make sure the dinner table isn't a battlefield? So let us know, do you have a picky eater at home? How do you deal with your picky eater? And maybe you're a picky eater yourself. Call us now. 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You can email bc.

0: today at cbc.ca or leave a comment on our TikTok Live. 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Thanks so much for coming in.
1: Thanks, Amy. Thanks for having me.
0: This is always a hot topic when you get parents talking. It seems like every household has what they would consider a picky eater. But let's sort of start with the basics and what exactly picky eating is.
1: Well, it's definitely a spectrum from more severe to least severe, so that we see kids that have eliminated food groups altogether. But really, picky eating is just difficulty adding new foods into your diet. Okay. So, yeah.
0: And it is, you know, as I said, typically it can be a phase. Mm-hmm. You might have to gradually, you know, try a food a couple of times before a child decides that they want to accept it. But, you know, what are some of the signs that maybe, you know, on that spectrum of avoiding foods, they're in a bit more of a serious phase than just your typical sort of toddler not wanting to eat something?
1: I would say parents should start to recognize it as being more serious when they really can't add new foods into their child's diet. Their child is absolutely reluctant to take even a small taste of that food. Mm-hmm. And you typically see the progression is kids are eating a wide range of foods around 18 months to 2 years, and then they start to assert more control over their meals and sort of, you know, say like, hey, I have a say.
0: Yeah.
1: And start to refuse foods. And it can be sort of this insidious deterioration in their diet, where all of a sudden, you know, they've gone from eating 25 to 30 foods to now 5 foods. So I would say it's more serious when now food groups have been eliminated from their child's diet and parents have had no success adding them back in.
0: And the frustration that can come with that, and I think, you know, many parents can speak to it. I can certainly speak to it. Having one of my children, it was extremely picky when he was younger. Your instinct is sometimes you get so frustrated to almost force them to only give them that food. But it's difficult because it turns into that battle of wills. So how can parents and caregivers sort of work with the child and not have it turn into sort of this big battle?
1: Yeah, I mean, certainly forcing is not a good idea. We don't want kids to develop a negative association around foods, and it can be damaging to the parent-child relationship for sure. But when you're in a circumstance where your child is quite reluctant to try a food for whatever reason, possibly a fear, you need to sort of take a measured approach. And so pick reasonable expectations. So don't be afraid to teach. We encourage parents to lead and lead with confidence, but certainly choose an expectation that you think your child can achieve. So perhaps what you're trying to get your child to eat that's leading to this battle at a meal is too hard a food too soon. And so you have to go slowly and be patient.
0: Not everybody has an adventurous palate, so you have to respect that.
1: Yes, yeah.
0: I would love to have people call in their experiences with picky eaters or maybe some of the stranger things that kids have refused to eat. You can call us at 1-800-825-5950, 604-669-3733. You can also email us, bctoday@cbc.ca. And we actually do have an email from Ellie, and she writes, "I've been told I am a picky eater. It's been that way since I was a child. I'm not sure what, if anything, caused it. Going to a friend's house or birthday parties was extremely anxiety-inducing for me as a child. I would throw hot dogs or hamburgers into bushes at barbecues because I didn't want to eat what was served. I have a bunch of so-called safe foods that work for me. Eating has always felt more about survival than social sharing or enjoyment. I don't like having dinner with family and or friends, and have always wondered why. It's not as simple as being picky or having a root cause that made me this way. Food just doesn't give me the joy it does others, but I still like certain things and have my personal favorites. It's just more limited than others. I do push myself to try things, but it's not always easy and requires understanding from the people around me." Thank you so much for calling in, Ellie. And, you know, Lauren, I'll get your thoughts on that, but this is somebody who has dealt with a lot of anxiety around her pickiness, as it's been called, that's carried on through into her adulthood. How do we sort of, you know, help a child that's having so much anxiety around these sort of safe foods so that they aren't carrying this with them their whole lives?
1: Yeah, that's such a good question. I mean, I think it's important when we approach food, and especially as a parent, we see it as an opportunity to learn about that food. Mm-hmm. So it's not about liking foods, and there's a lot of pressure on kids to like foods.
0: Yeah.
1: We impose our own preferences onto our children. And so we need to keep an open sort of mindset about we're learning about a food, and it's really just exploratory, and it's okay if you don't like it at first, because the more you try a food, the easier it gets, and the easier a food becomes, whether you're becoming more sensitized to the taste and texture, the more preferred it'll become. Mm-hmm. So when children are anxious, we need to set, again, small reasonable expectations, practicing tasting foods, but really come from a point of view of we're just learning about it. Mm-hmm. There's no emphasis on liking at this point.
0: And I like that, that there is that pressure that you somehow will get joy from a certain food. And if you're not,
1: yeah,
0: then you feel something is wrong with you even.
1: Yeah.
0: When parents come to you through One Bite at a Time, what are they saying? What has brought them to that point that they sort of feel like they need an expert to come in and help them?
1: They usually are saying that they've, you know, read all the literature or the messaging on social media, mm-hmm. and tried all the tips and suggestions, and nothing's working. So they're doing what's suggested of them, which is putting food in front of their child, you know, each and every meal, and but it's not sufficient, and it's not getting them anywhere. Yeah.
0: And I know that we as parents, we do worry a lot about our children. Yeah. But I know, you know, through other parents talking, that when you have a child that's so picky, you really do wonder if they're getting enough nutrients, if they're getting enough food in them to you know, grow and to thrive. How can parents sort of, while they're dealing with what can be a slow process, mm-hmm. to maybe open up that palate? How do we make sure they're getting nutrient-dense foods? You can't just survive on white bread, but some children
1: I know, it's
0: would
1: unbelievable
0: like to.
1: What children survive on. Yeah.
0: Goldfish crackers.
1: Yeah. That's quite a staple. I think, you know, because it is a process for sure, and it is a marathon. We tell parents, like, hang in there and keep trying and keep practicing and ignore those initial sort of grimaces and complaints about disgust, and keep it neutral and reframe that we're just learning. But certainly as you're trying to add foods into your child's diet and teach them, mm-hmm. you know, supplements do play a really important part. They can be very helpful, and that's sometimes our short-term solution as we're adding foods.
0: Right, yeah. And just to take that pressure off.
1: Yeah, like at least my child's receiving a multivitamin and getting, you know,
0: getting something.
1: Yeah.
0: We've got a call in from Ben in Kamloops. Hi, Ben.
2: How's it going?
0: Good. Are you a picky eater?
2: You know what? We had, like, when our kids are like 18 and 50 now,
0: okay.
2: and we just didn't let them be picky. We just made things taste better. Like, seriously.
0: And
2: like,
0: how did
2: mom,
0: she do
2: when
0: that?
2: When I was a kid, she used to get that package of frozen spinach from the grocery store and then boil it and try to make us eat it. It was like, this is horrible. Like, just get fresh spinach, put a little bit of salt on it, maybe a little vinegar or salad dressing, make it a salad. Make things taste better. Like, honestly, if things taste horrible, kids are not going to eat them. My wife, the worst, like, at all the occasions, like, I love Brussels sprouts, and we make them, we only eat them at the occasions, like, you know, Easter and Christmas.
0: Sure.
2: And we, you know, bacon bits and cheese and, like, stuff like that. And, you know, make them taste a little bit better. But when she was a kid, her mom just boiled them and said, eat them. And they had to sit at the table until they were gone. Nobody likes boiled food. It's horrible. Make things taste better.
0: Ben, I share your past trauma of boiled Brussels sprouts at the Christmas dinner table. But it is, you know, that raises a really good point, is that, you know, you kind of have to get creative sometimes to make things taste good. You can't just expect a child, yes, to want to eat a Brussels sprout if they've never had it before.
1: Yeah, absolutely. I mean, we encourage adding flavor, seasoning. I mean, traditionally we're taught that kids need bland foods, mm-hmm. and it's, you know, it's not true. I mean, in the 1800s, kids were eating pickled foods, fermented foods, high flavor. And
0: Yeah, no, we don't need to.
1: So absolutely, seasoning food is...
0: Give them the flavor. Give them the flavors. I do know, you know, if it's a phase, But there are sometimes sort of more serious underlying issues, whether it's with anxiety, could be on the autism spectrum. How can parents support healthy eating in a child that does have some greater sensory issue going on, perhaps?
1: Yeah, that's a good question, too.
0: It's hard.
1: Yeah, it's definitely hard. And it's the same approach applies, whether it's a fear or a sensory sensitivity, that it really is about practicing tasting foods. The only way to sort of work through this issue is to desensitize or get used to that texture or taste or feeling in your mouth. And for some kids, that's just, it can be really difficult, eliciting a lot of gagging and, yeah, and retching, and that can be so punishing. And so I would think that if the onus is on the parents to provide that, it's a lot for them. And I do think sometimes professional support is needed in extreme cases, for sure.
0: I think parents sometimes can feel a bit of like judgment if you show up to a party but you bring, you know, separate food for your child. Mm-hmm. I've been there many times when my son is young, but you know, maybe we need to have these conversations more and come to it from, you know, a greater place of understanding about it not just being a battle of the wills, the kids not just
1: or
0: refusing.
1: Bad parenting.
0: Exactly.
1: Yeah.
0: It has nothing at times to do with the parents. Social media is full of sort of all these tips and tricks, whether that's, you know, hiding veggies in meals to offering, you know, maybe a reward for trying new things on their plate. What approaches do you find the most success with?
1: Certainly not hiding. We want to explicitly teach how to eat these foods and talk about them. Rewards, we're a big believer in rewards, which is so interesting because it does get a bad reputation on social media. And there's really little to no evidence to suggest it devalues food. And in some circumstances, when a child's so fearful or it's so difficult for them, you need to provide some incentive to get over that initial hurdle until the food gets easy enough that the food in and of itself becomes rewarding. And so we do believe in incentives. And yes, yeah.
0: I think that's great. I may have incentivized my own son many
1: times. Did it work?
0: Yes,
1: did it help?
0: It did.
1: Yes. And it also pairs this whole scary process with something fun and preferred, which is really important.
0: And also, too, I mean, with many kids, I know that I could have been picky when I was younger, but, you know, you start to hit puberty and you're a lot hungrier and suddenly you start eating more foods. There can be that natural progression. It's not always something that a parent necessarily needs to intervene with.
1: No, I mean, and, you know, pediatricians are the first to say it's a phase and you know, watch, children will add those foods back into their diet or they will, you know, just through even just social motivation, they'll see their peers eating these foods in preschool or kindergarten and start to try them themselves. Yeah. But I think our attitude as parents, especially new moms, should be that our kids are capable. They don't need a special diet. They don't need a kids menu.
0: Yeah, no, that's very true.
1: Yeah.
0: A couple more emails from Heather. She writes, not just kids. My husband has a whole list based on texture. He gags. Tomatoes, cucumbers, peppers, eggplant, mushrooms, zucchini, creamy salad dressing. He prefers hard vegetables. And Mike writes, picky eating can be symptomatic of something else. My son is autistic and picky eating was an early alarm bell. He is very focused on starchy foods. We have worked with it for decades now, but it was an early struggle with limited success. And Liz writes in from Calgary. I suggest that part of the problem is that kids are often not really hungry, having been given snacks close to mealtime to tide them over. If they were more hungry, the food offered might be more tempting. And that is an interesting point, that we do tend to sort of dole out these snacks to prevent our kids from ever feeling hungry.
1: Yeah, we are in a grazing culture.
0: Mm-hmm.
1: Kids are never hungry for meals. They're always partially satiated.
0: Yeah, it's true.
1: And, you know, the research shows you need 3 to 4 hours of no eating in between meals for optimal appetite regulation. And if we really want to motivate kids to eat those healthy items, they need to be hungry for meals.
0: When you're hungry, everything, you know,
1: it's more appealing.
0: It's more appealing when you're hungry. So I get that. We do have an email from Joanna from Victoria. She writes, having raised a child, eating starts young by introducing healthy foods. Family meals dictate how children eat. And what I find missing in our grandchildren's lives is eating dinner at a table, where children grow up seeing everyone eating the same meal. We encouraged our child to try a food. If she didn't like it, she was never forced. And today, many of the foods she was encouraged to try is part of her eating. To this day, she is a healthy eater. Salads were part of our dinner at least 4 times a week. To this day, she is a healthy eater. Salads were part of our dinner. My mother used to say we were a four-course dinner meal every day. Too many children grow up with convenience-prepared foods. The grandchildren always want my home cooking. Yes, they have preferential foods they like, but we have adopted the just try it, and all of them have continued to eat some of the introduced foods. Well, Joanna, thanks for sharing that. Mm-hmm. I do think that there is something to be said for sitting down and modeling that. What about for parents that are themselves extremely selective in what they eat?
1: Yeah, that's a hard one, and we often see that in our practice. Mm-hmm. And my recommendation is to definitely not model dislike for foods.
0: Yeah.
1: You know, keep it neutral. And I mean, the ideal would be that the parent is showing their child that they're also trying to expand their diet by trying foods at the same time. Like, look, we're all trying a new
0: food
1: together.
0: Yeah, that's very true.
1: But yeah.
0: Yeah, it can be difficult when you yourself are not a fan of what you're
1: it's so hard.
0: trying to open them up to. Mm-hmm. We have a call from Sandy in Kelowna. Hi, Sandy.
3: Hi there, how are you?
0: I'm doing well. So do you have a picky eating story?
3: I have a story about myself, and this is going way, way back in the day. In kindergarten, once a week, we had to try a different food. Mm. And I was given, one day we had to try a piece of canned shrimp. And you weren't allowed to leave the table or your desk until you ate the food, because you had to try it. So I smelled it, and then I put it in my pocket. My mom found it later in the day. To this day, I don't eat canned shrimp.
0: Nothing like a little pocket shrimp to tide you over. But, you are bringing to light that sort of, you can't necessarily force a child and make them sit at the desk until they accept this new food. Because as you see, she's not going to eat tinned shrimp ever again just because of that one experience.
1: Mm-hmm. That was obviously traumatizing for her.
0: Very much so. Yeah. Probably for her mother when she found that shrimp later in the day. Jason in Vancouver. Hi, Jason. Do you have a picky eating story?
4: Yeah, kind of like a semi-response to a previous caller. Okay. Saying you just make the food taste better. Unfortunately, you have certain situations where it doesn't matter how you can have a 5-star chef and the kids still won't even dare even try it, won't even attempt it. Mm-hmm. Like our situation is so bad that we're doing blood draws at Children's Hospital, and the ministry, MCFD is getting involved. That's how picky they are. It's extremely stressful. Mm-hmm. Like, and then now you don't want to force them because like your expert said, there's a negative association with it. Like when he tries new things, he starts gagging automatically. Yeah. It's so stressful. And then having the blood draw and MCFD, the ministry involved, it's all this negative association. So it just makes it worse.
0: Oh, I'm so sorry that you're going through that, Jason. But, obviously that points to the sort of extreme end of the scale where they are having to closely monitor his health. And just hear that stress of the parent. Another call has come in from Steve in Cranbrook. Hi, Steve.
5: Hello.
0: Hi. Do you have a picky eater on your hands?
5: Well, it was me when my childhood. And I found out in my 40s that I'm autistic. It's very texture based. Mm-hmm. My parents were the people that made me sit at the table. This is your meal. Like, this is the family meal. Everyone's eating it. You're sitting here until you eat it. Mm-hmm. And I was so stubborn that it'd be 3 hours later and they'd send me to bed. So I don't think, I think everyone is different and has preferences and tastes. If we as adults were told to sit at a table until we ate something that we didn't like, I don't think we'd take it very well, right? Like, if you go to a restaurant, you choose what you get to eat, and you're not going to choose something you don't like.
0: No, absolutely.
5: And I think, so I have a daughter now, and we tried not to make treats special. Mm-hmm. And I think any blanket statement for any kid is not going to apply, I don't think. But for my child, we would put a piece of chocolate on the plate with fruit and veg, and she doesn't gobble down the chocolate immediately. She might not even eat it. Hmm. But that's her taste. She's very into fruits and veggies. I grew out of my pickiness a little bit. I still have preferences. And it, like I said, it's largely texture-based. Mm-hmm. But it did take a long time. But I eat way more now in adulthood than I did as a child. And the trauma I had as a child, I think, is more negative than positive. And, like, not every kid is different. Not every kid is autistic. But I think we have individual preferences, tastes, mm-hmm. whether textures bother us or don't, whether something could be made to taste better, as one caller said. Taste is subjective. Some people like spicy food, some people don't. Mm-hmm. And what is tasteful to you is not tasteful to someone else.
0: No, very true.
5: And I think trying to impose one vision of what is good eating or what is what we're supposed to have on others, I struggle with.
0: All right. Thank you for that, for sharing your story and your daughter's story. Lauren, one thing that really stood out there, and I agree, you know, everybody has different tastes and yeah. we can't control what one person likes. In terms of them sort of, you know, not having different labels for food, so chocolate and fruit, one's not good, one's not bad. How does our approach to food sort of affect what children will eat?
1: Meaning,
0: like, if we say something is junk food, if we say it's, you know, dessert is good or bad, you know, do we need to have a bit more of a, you know, neutral idea when it comes to the foods that we're serving kids?
1: I think it's important to talk about foods that are healthy and good for our bodies. And I mean, I think for so many years we were told not to do that because we were afraid that kids wouldn't like it.
0: Yeah.
1: And so I do believe that teaching kids that, you know, vegetables are good for you and proteins are important and essential for, you know, growth and development.
0: Right.
1: It's super important, obviously, in kid-friendly terms. And I do believe that we should talk about junk food in a, you know, it's not an everyday food. It's a once in a while food.
0: Okay.
1: Yeah.
0: All right.
1: Yeah.
0: And, you know, if we've only got about 30 seconds left. This went just so quickly. And thank you to everybody that called in to share picky eating stories. But, you know, if a parent is dealing with a child, you know, at the dinner table, they're getting very frustrated, what would you sort of say for them to keep in mind when they're in the heat of the moment?
1: Stay calm. This is quite hard for your child. They're not deliberately trying to drive you crazy.
0: Yeah. Yeah.
1: And, you know, try and set some small goals, achievable goals that build your confidence in your parenting skills as well as the child's confidence in being able to become a flexible eater. So don't have an expectation they clean their plate or eat a huge portion of something that's quite hard for them. One small tasting is just enough.
0: That's just take that win when you can get it.
1: Yeah, and just keep going.
0: Lauren, thank you so much
1: for
0: joining
1: for
0: us.
1: Me.
0: That is Lauren Vinnendyke from One Bite at a Time Feeding. And that is it for our show today. Thanks for joining us. And you can watch the show again on our CBC Listen app and watch us on demand on the CBC Vancouver YouTube page. I'm Amy Bell, in today for Michelle Elliott. Thanks for joining us, and I hope you have a great afternoon.

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7: Claire McIntosh says becoming a police officer happened by accident, but choosing to become a full-time mystery writer was very much intentional. She recommends her all-time favorite mysteries.
6: This is CBC News from Vancouver. Good afternoon, I'm Liam Britton. Donald Trump says the U.S. is becoming the, quote, guardian of the Strait of Hormuz. In a social media post, the U.S. president announced the reinstatement of his country's naval blockade of Iranian ships and says all countries other than Iran will have fair and open use of the strait, but that will come at a price. Trump says the U.S. will charge a 20% levy for passage through the strait. Iran warns it plans to react forcefully. A military spokesperson says Iran will not allow the U.S. to interfere in the management of the strait. It says the latest actions risk escalating war throughout the region. Trump's announcement comes just after new missile and drone attacks from both the U.S. and Iran. In France, firefighters are battling an immense wildfire just outside of Paris. A water bomber loads up over the Seine River near the French capital. Parts of France are dealing with their third heat wave of the summer. That has dried out vegetation and made it vulnerable to fires. Officials attribute more than 10,000 excess deaths in Europe to the heat wave that struck several countries last June. Most scientists conclude this scale of extreme heat would not be possible without human-caused climate change. And officials in Bangladesh say at least 50 people are now known to have died in flooding and landslides in the past week triggered by intense monsoon rains. Thousands more have been displaced. And areas in and around the southeastern city of Chittagong, also known as Chittagong, have been among the hardest hit. The authorities are now racing to deliver much-needed aid with more rainfall forecast for the coming days. Low-lying Bangladesh is highly vulnerable to floods during the monsoon season. And residents of Manitoba's second biggest city are getting some relief today. Water levels in the flooding Assiniboine River peaked overnight in Brandon. Heavy rains last month have caused extensive flooding in the region. Karen Pauls has more.
8: Brandon City crews are still pumping water leaking through a super sandbag dike on one of the city's main thoroughfares. But Mayor Jeff Fawcett is breathing a sigh of relief after the Assiniboine River crested overnight.
9: Well, we are confident, but we monitor it 24/7. We're very aware of the threat that it poses. And so our teams are out there monitoring it constantly.
8: The water levels are nearly 3 meters higher than usual after torrential rains hit western Manitoba in the last month, causing severe flooding. The river will remain this high for a few days. Nearly 4,000 people here are on evacuation alert, just in case. But so far, no one has been forced from their homes. Karen Pauls, CBC News, Brandon, Manitoba.
6: And opposition continues to grow against plans to build two new AI data centers in Vancouver. The proposed centers will be built in Mount Pleasant and downtown. Opponents point to concerns about environmental impacts, electricity and water use, and the proximity to residential neighborhoods. This week, City Councillor Lucy Maloney will introduce a motion that would require city staff to report on impact assessments before council makes decisions on the projects.
10: Well, it cites negative impacts that have been experienced by hyperscale AI data centres in the United States and asks that staff look at those impacts and construct a regulatory framework for us here in Vancouver so that we can avoid those.
6: That would also require impact process so proponents of AI centers would report on water and electricity use, as well as how much noise, heat, and pollution they produce. The project is a partnership between TELUS and the federal government. And Delta Police are investigating after a recording device was reportedly found in the staff washroom of a business. Police say the business is located in the Tilbury area, and they are working to identify possible victims. Last week, an employee at the site was arrested and released on conditions. Investigators say the incident was isolated, and there is no risk to the public. And that's the CBC News from Vancouver. Checking on the Metro Vancouver forecast. Mainly sunny today. Winds will gust at times near the water. High of 21, 26 inland. More sun tomorrow. Warming up. High of 22, 28 inland. And the sun continues Wednesday with highs of 23 and 30 inland. Clouding over, though, on Thursday with 60% chance of showers. High of 23. Mix of sun and cloud Friday. High of 24. But the sun does make a comeback on the weekend. Clear skies. High of 25 on Saturday. And Sunday, sunny. High of 26. 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
7: McIntosh has been an Agatha Christie fan since she was a child, and now the former cop writes her own twisty, character-driven mysteries. And in our second half, we'll revisit my conversation with Honest Mom, Libby Ward, and you'll hear her recommendations for three of her all-time favorite books.
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7: I'm Antonia Michael Downing. Welcome to The Next Chapter, the summer edition. Claire McIntosh joined the police force by accident. I'm going to let her explain how that happened, but choosing to be a crime writer was definitely not an accident. She needed a better work-life balance and had three small children at home. Now she's on her ninth novel, crime novel, and she's sold millions of copies. Her latest is called It's Not What You Think. And Claire was here in Toronto for the annual Motive Crime and Mystery Festival. So we brought her in the studio to talk about the books that shaped her as a person and a writer. Hello, Claire. Welcome to The Next Chapter.
3: Thank you for having me.
7: So that intro was a big setup. And so I tell us about how you became an accidental cop.
3: This does not show me in a great light, but okay, here's the story. I was at university. I needed to think about my next steps. I was in my last year. I didn't know what I wanted to be when I grew up. Did anyone really when you're a teenager? And I saw an advert for a lecture on becoming a management consultant. And I thought, that sounds good. Sounds like I'd earn lots of money. I didn't really know what they did. I still don't. But I went to find out all about it and I couldn't find the room and I was late. And by the time I got there, it had started and I rushed into this room and ran up to the back and found my seat and the door slammed and it was all terribly sort of, you know, awkward. And when I looked up, I realized I was in the wrong room and I'd gone into a talk delivered by the Home Office on joining the graduate fast track scheme in the police. And because I'm so British and so awkward, I was too embarrassed to leave. And so instead I had a 12-year career.
7: So you turned a momentary embarrassment into a decade or so of life.
3: But you know, sometimes these accidents are meant to be, you know, because actually what happened was something flicked in me in terms of doing some good, in terms of actually this is a career that is going to give me lots of different options, but also add some value to society.
7: I love it. Were you an absolute vagabond prior to that?
3: maybe not a vagabond, but I think I hadn't found my purpose.
7: Right.
3: And I was also, I hated the idea of doing one job for the rest of my life. And that was actually what had attracted me to management consultancy, because I sort of thought, well, I can go into lots of different companies. Mm-hmm. And of course, as a police officer, that's kind of what I did, that mm-hmm. I was a detective, I worked in custody, I was a community officer, I became a public order commander, a riot commander. So lots of different jobs under one umbrella, I suppose, a little bit like writing lots of different books.
7: Yeah. This segment, of course, we brought you in to talk about books that have shaped you and books that are really important to you. And most of the folks we talked to in this segment, you know, are writers, and they've themselves, as you know, been great readers as well. So I was wondering, could you take us back to Claire McIntosh as a young reader? And paint us a picture. Where were you at the moment you remember falling in love with books?
3: I, like most writers, was a kid. You know, one of those kids who took out 6 library books every week and read them all in the first day or two, reading with a torch under the covers at night, and reading crime from really early on. In fact, I was thinking the other day about the kids' books that I read and thinking about Enid Blyton and, you know, Famous Five, Secret Seven, you know, that they're all mysteries. They're all kids solving crimes. So that crime was definitely sort of an interest from the start. And pretty soon I discovered Agatha Christie and read, I think, every single Agatha Christie, and just loved them.
7: Wow. So you're a library kid, is fair to say.
3: Yeah, totally, totally. Mm-hmm. And when I was about 7 or 8, one of my really strongest, awful memories from school was being called a liar by my teacher for having read a whole book overnight. And she called me a liar in front of the whole class. And then she made me stand at the front of the class and read aloud while she timed me to prove that I couldn't possibly have read this book in the time that I said. What a horrific thing to do to a child who loved books.
7: Well, you know, I grew up in a British colony at the time, Trinidad and Tobago, so I'm familiar. Oh. It's the same style of teaching.
3: It's just awful.
7: We are going to humiliate you, and we're going to do it publicly.
3: There should be no shame in reading anything, should there? And I thought about this when I was thinking about what were the books that sort of that built me, because I had a real instinctive urge to choose something very literary, very important, to show you how incredibly well-read I was. And then I thought, why am I doing that? Why do I feel like there's shame in reading, you know, crime novels, romance, whatever it is? Reading is amazing, whatever you read.
7: Yeah, absolutely. I mean, you're preaching to the choir here. We really support that. It's like, it's really about the act of reading and the impact it really has on us. And this segment is no exception. I was also wondering, thinking about your police background and the fact that you write, you know, what some would term a police procedurals, how does the one impact the other?
3: I think that many people assume I've got this big file in my head, this big filing cabinet of real life crimes. And when I want to write a new book, I sort of flick through them and choose one and fictionalize it. And that actually is not what makes my police career helpful to me as a writer. Mm-hmm. What makes it helpful is the range of people that I met, and specifically the understanding that I gained that anyone could end up in a very difficult situation. And so, because very early on in my police career, I met a young woman who was the same age as me. She was living on the streets, exactly the same age as me. She had also gone to university at the same time. She'd also read French. And so we had this kind of connection. We were from very similar middle class, safe backgrounds. And my life had proceeded without incident, and hers, while she was at university, her father had died. Her relationship with her mother had broken down. She'd sort of spiraled. She'd ended up dropping out of college, taking drugs. And three, 4 years later, there we were, and I was a police officer on a fast track program, and she was a heroin addict living on the streets. And the only difference between us is that she had been through a trauma and I hadn't. And it defined the way that I policed, because it meant that everyone I spoke to, no matter what they'd done, no matter where they'd come from, I treated them with the same level of compassion and respect and understanding. And it's something I think that I've carried through to my writing, because mostly what I write about are ordinary people who are plunged into an extraordinary situation. And that could happen to any one of us.
7: Right. Yeah. So the precarious, the awareness of how precarious life is.
3: I think so. And that sort of, I suppose, trying to prompt readers to step away from their own values and preconceptions. A lot of people, I imagine, listening to this will think that they would never commit a serious crime. You know, they are absolutely not capable of murder, for example.
7: Right.
3: And I very much hope that's the case. I don't want to malign your listeners. But what I like to explore in my books is we all have a threshold. Mm-hmm. We all have circumstances in which we would make different choices, whether we are protecting ourselves or someone else, or where, you know, most of us are 2-3 paychecks away from losing our home, however comfortable we feel we are. And poverty and extreme situations mean that you make very, very different choices.
7: So with that said, it's not what you think. First of all, aptly titled. It's a book of many twists and turns. I obviously, we're here to talk about the books that have really written you, so to speak, but I'd love for you to just give us briefly an idea of what a reader would expect picking up It's Not What You Think.
3: Well, it's a tricky book to talk about without spoiling.
7: Exactly. But that's why you're doing it, not me.
3: It is a standalone thriller, and it starts with a woman called Nadika who is racing home from work because she is convinced she's about to find her partner at home with another woman. And for Nadika, who has been cheated on before, this is the worst possible thing that could happen to her, except that it isn't, because when she gets home, Jamie isn't with another woman. Jamie is dead. Her house is a crime scene. And everything from there just gets a whole lot worse. Everyone has a theory about what's happened, and they're all wrong.
7: Wow. So let's talk about the books that have shaped you. I think you've already mentioned the author of the first one, but I'll let you tell us the title.
3: Yeah, so I came to Agatha Christie in my teens, and Then There Were None is the first Agatha Christie that I read. Now, whether or not that's why it had such a defining moment, or whether it's because it's such a brilliantly written story, I don't know. But what it did for me was ignite that real love of impossible mysteries, impossible crimes, you know, everyone having a motive. We've got a fantastic setting on this remote island. And actually, I was there the week before last on that island where Agatha Christie wrote And Then There Were None. And it's such an evocative place. And so reading it gave me that real excitement of reading something where I was trying to play detective. And
7: right.
3: I don't think I'd tried to be the armchair detective before.
7: So what was it like going to the island that it's set on? And I can't remember the name for the life of me. So it's just off the coast of the UK.
3: It is. In Devon. It's called Burr Island, and it's a tidal island. So it's one of these islands that at low tide you can walk to across the sand, but then the tide comes in and you're totally cut off.
7: Wow.
3: And so of course it's perfect setting.
7: Yeah.
3: And I was there giving a tour, meeting readers, but I was there for a couple of nights and was able to walk around the island. There's this incredible pool that's filled from, so it's sort of carved into the rock where Agatha Christie used to swim every morning. And so, of course, I had to swim there. And There's something very special, I think, about walking in the footsteps of writers that you admire. There's a real creative energy about it.
7: Do you think Agatha Christie is still relevant today?
3: Oh, 100%. I think crime fiction holds up this mirror to society, and her books very much do that. You can track social history. You can track, you know, things like fashion and the way that domestic politics unfolded, the sort of convention rules, etiquette of their time, the issues that were important. But also, she was an absolutely brilliant mystery writer and created such complex, intricate crimes and some really brutal murders. She's often kind of summarized as writing cozy books, or there is nothing cozy about stabbing someone with a knitting needle, you know. She and poisons. I love her poison deaths.
7: I'm talking to Claire McIntosh, a crime and mystery writer, about the books that have shaped her. And the first one was, as you just heard, Agatha Christie's And Then There Were None. And now, where are we going next?
3: We're jumping forward to when I was thinking about writing a novel. So I was writing bits and pieces, but not a full novel, just kind of pen pictures and terrible poetry and all sorts, finding my way through early writing. And I wanted to write crime, but I also didn't see the sort of crime. I didn't want to write a police procedural. I wanted a woman's sort of point of view. I wanted to, so years ago, this is a very outdated term, we would have called it the woman in peril. So I wanted to write from that person's perspective, but the books that I read from that tended to be romance, so I just couldn't find the solution. And then I read a book called Little Face by Sophie Hannah, and it switched something else on me. So Little Face is a psychological thriller, domestic suspense, but it's told from two different points of view. One is the police officer investigating the case, and one is the woman to which extraordinary things are happening. And in this case, she is convinced that the baby she is looking after is not her baby. So she is convinced that her baby has been switched. And it is a kind of impossible mystery. But what it did, so firstly, it's a brilliant book. It's got a great twist. Sophie Hannah creates fantastic characters. But it was also one of the only books, actually, that I'd read which married what felt like two genres. And that nowadays, so this is sort of, I suppose, 15 years ago, maybe. And now we have lots of those books. And actually, that domestic suspense, that's quite a common way of approaching it. But it wasn't then. And I realized that that's how I can tell this story. I can have a police element in it and bring in my experience and the investigation that I want to show. But I can still put the reader in the shoes of the woman to whom this is happening.
7: So kind of a melding of genres unlocked the door for you for a kind of fiction you could do.
3: Yeah, it did. And sort of to give you an idea of how early this was with this particular sort of, I suppose, subgenre, when we then went out on submission with my book, so my debut novel was called I Let You Go, and it was told from the point of view of a woman and then also a detective. And it was rejected by lots and lots of publishers. And I remember one publisher saying, we like this book, we like the twist, but it feels like an uncomfortable mix of women's fiction and police procedural, and we don't know where to position it.
7: Where it fits,
3: Whereas actually now I could walk into a bookstore and go to the crime section and I would see any number of books that follow this path. But back then, it just didn't feel like something that they could publish.
7: Right. So that's Little Face by Sophie Hannah. Where are we going next, Claire McIntosh?
3: We are round about the same time. I'm writing, and I read a book called Before I Go to Sleep by S.J. Watson.
7: Yeah.
3: Phenomenal book. Again, crime. I'm very much sticking with the books that I love. This book has an incredible twist. And it's about a woman called Christine, I think, if I remember correctly, who has a very, very specific type of memory loss,
7: yes.
3: Which means she can't remember anything after she wakes up. So she basically lives life one day at a time. And in order to sort of prompt her memory, she starts keeping a diary. And through that, she starts to realize that actually she's in danger. So very, very unreliable narrator, which was an interesting thing for me as a reader. I don't think I'd come across very many unreliable narrators. But also, I remember sitting in bed when I got to a particular point in this book, quite near the end, and being hit with a twist. And literally shouting out loud that I did not believe what I'd just read, and having immediately to flick back to the beginning and see how is this possible, because this twist does it delivers what I try and do when I write my twists, which is a sort of two beat feeling for the reader, and they come very close together. And the first one, you always want to be, how on earth is that possible? I never saw that coming. But very, very quickly, you want the reader to say, oh, of course, I should have known. Like, all the clues were there. Because this shouldn't be a trick. You know, a twist shouldn't be a trick. It shouldn't come from nowhere. It has to be there right before your eyes, hiding in plain sight.
7: Yeah.
3: And that's what this twist did in this book. It was brilliantly written. The characters felt really real. I was absolutely swept away with it. And then I was sucker punched by this twist. And I remember thinking, I want to do that. That is, you know, it's what really brings me alive as a reader. I want to be able to do that to a reader myself.
7: I love it. So that is Before You Go to Sleep by S.J. Watson. And what's your final book, Claire?
3: So my final book is a little bit different. There are some books that I could read over and over again, and this is one of them. And ironically, it also is a book that talks about doing the same thing over and over. It's Life After Life by Kate Atkinson. And Kate Atkinson is an incredible author who manages to do that rare thing of straddling genres. So she writes literary fiction, but she also writes compulsive detective novels. And Life After Life is a story that has a very unusual structure, because we get partway into a story and then snow falls. And that is the symbolic sign that we are about to repeat a bit of that protagonist's life. And we don't repeat the same thing all the time. This is not Groundhog Day. It is not Christine's memory loss. This is a speculative, thought-provoking literary structure that encourages us to think about what would have happened if we'd gone a different way. So, for example, there is literally a moment where if she had taken a different path, she would not have been attacked. And so we get to relive that again, and we see how life would have panned out for her. And what I found interesting about it was that sometimes those lives were totally different.
7: Right.
3: But sometimes, actually, regardless of the path, we came back to the same moment, as though there is an inevitability about the path that we follow. And I have found it every time I've read it, very thought-provoking. And as a reader, as a human, it tallies, I suppose, with my philosophy of life, that which is that actually it isn't about which path that you take. It's about leaning into that path and making it your choice, and you know, living the best life you can, not wishing you'd done something different or having regrets. As a writer, it made me think about structure.
7: Right.
3: And I am one of those writers who plans everything out. I'm very type A. I have my murder wall in my office, and you know, I've got everything forensically plotted out. And one of the things that I think about right from the beginning is structure. Is this a novel in three parts? Is it a novel told with documentary evidence? Is it a novel with multiple points of view? What is the architecture of this story? And what Life After Life did was show me that our lives and that stories have multiple start points. And that means that every time I write a novel or I'm thinking about my next novel, I am often not starting in the most obvious point. I'm thinking about what is the most interesting point to join this story.
7: I love it. We've been talking with the insightful and fabulously prolific author Claire McIntosh, and her most recent murder mystery is called It's Not What You Think. Thank you so much for joining us. This has been great.
3: I think it might just be my favorite interview in like

staff washroom of a business. It's in the Tilbury area, and officers are working to identify possible victims. Last week, an employee at the site was arrested and released on conditions. Investigators say the incident was isolated to the workplace, and there is no risk to the public. And West Kelowna RCMP say a man is presumed to have drowned on Okanagan Lake Saturday morning. The 45-year-old man was being towed behind a boat and was not wearing a life jacket, Mounties said. And opposition continues to grow to plans to build two new AI data centers in Vancouver. Concerns include environmental impacts, electricity and water use, and proximity to residential neighborhoods. This week, City Councillor Lucy Maloney will introduce a motion requiring city staff to report on impact assessments before council makes decisions on the projects. Looking at the forecast, mainly sunny today here in Metro Vancouver. Winds gusting at times near the water, high of 21, except 26 inland. More sun tomorrow, warming up, high of 22, 28 inland. Sun continues Wednesday, high of 23 with 30 degrees inland. Clouding over Thursday, 60% chance of showers and a high of 23. Mix of sun and cloud Friday, high of 24. More sun on the weekend, though. Clear skies, high of 25 Saturday. And Sunday, sunny, high of 26. 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

0: Hey, I'm Antonio Michael Downing, and you're listening to the next chapter on CBC Radio 1. Libby Ward calls it as she sees it. For the past 5 years, she's raged, she's danced, she's been refreshingly honest on TikTok and Instagram about her struggles as a mom. And other moms have shown up, more than a million of them, loving Libby's hard-earned wisdom. So Libby's now written a book, and I love this title. It's called Honest Motherhood on Losing My Mind and Finding Myself. And because we love to know what people are reading, and personally, I love to know people's business, just period. We have brought Libby Ward into the studio today to recommend a couple of books on bravery and belonging. Let's get into it. Welcome, Libby.
1: Thank you so much for having me.
0: So let's talk about courage. I mean, it took a lot of bravery for you, like when you initially started talking about, you know, being a mom and struggling. As we all know, there's lots of expectations. You're supposed to be. There's so many supposed to be's when it comes to motherhood. And a lot of shame if you don't feel you're doing it well. So then to come and sort of talk about that and blow yourself up, I guess what I'm asking is, where did you find that initial burst of courage to speak up and be brave about it?
1: I would say that when I first started sharing, it was mostly disassociation. I mean, I had no intention of blowing up. I had never heard of the word content creator or influencer. I didn't know that people did it full time. All I knew is that it was the beginning of the pandemic. I was at home with my two young kids. I was struggling a lot. I had heard of this new platform called TikTok. At the time, I was working as an educational assistant in the school board, and I had met some grade 7 kids who told me about this app. And I said, oh, that's dangerous. You shouldn't be on the internet. You know, there's bad things happening on the internet. And then when
0: that age, well.
1: Yeah, right? So a few weeks later, I'm at home with my kids. I thought, you know what? I'm a little bit bored. I am going to open this TikTok and see what it's all about. And I fell in love with the authentic style of content that was on there and people being real about things in their life that they were struggling with. And it was the first time really on social media that I saw people being honest about hard things. And there was a lot of things that I had been struggling with myself, but I didn't feel brave enough to share that much with people in my real life. So I thought, here's this new platform. Millennials aren't here. My friends and family aren't on this platform. Here is a safe space for me to be honest about the hard things about motherhood, and nobody is going to find me.
0: Nobody is going to watch it at all.
1: This is my secret, safe little corner of the internet, and I can make my own little tribe here, and nobody has to know. And I was really wrong. So I started going viral fairly quickly, and then still didn't even realize the ramifications of that. For a long time, I thought

0: People still aren't going to see it. These are just TikTok people. Mm-hmm. And it wasn't really until about a year later when we were allowed to leave our houses, you know, in that part in the pandemic when we started seeing people again, that I left the house and realized, oh, these are real people who see me. And, oh, I am getting messages from my friends seeing mm-hmm. things. And so, honestly, at first, I don't think that it took that much courage because it felt like this very not real thing.
1: The stakes were really low.
0: Yeah, the stakes felt really low. And it wasn't until really I joined Instagram and my friends and family started finding me that I was like, oh, this is really scary. They're going to know what I'm actually thinking.
1: Too late, Libby. Too late.
0: It was so scary. But the beautiful thing is that in that time of sharing honestly with people who I didn't know, hearing other people's stories and hearing other women say, I'm struggling too. Oh my goodness, you're the first person who's ever said this. I feel so seen. Mm. You're empowering me to prioritize myself. I didn't realize other people had this experience and now I feel so much less alone. It reinforced my confidence and it was the women who shared their stories with me and followed me and affirmed to me that they had those experiences that gave me the courage. It was actually other women telling me I wasn't alone as well, that just had this domino effect of, oh no, I can say these things.
1: Right.
0: And maybe my friends and family hadn't heard me say this before, but now I know that I'm not alone. Whereas before I shared on TikTok, I really did feel like I might have been the only one. So I got to sort of test that out and realize, mm-hmm. oh, I'm not alone.
1: And I'm so glad you told that story because I was going to ask you about finding your voice, which seems to be a theme in the books that you've brought to mm-hmm. us today. And I was going to ask you how that resonates, but I think you just answered that. It's a process of, you know, sometimes I always think sometimes we think I'm going to get an idea and then I'm going to go do it.
0: Yes.
1: But actually, the way life really happens is we go do something mm-hmm. and then we recognize that, oh, this is the thing.
0: Yeah. You realize what sticks. You know, in the beginning when I was sharing content, I was making everything from relatable, funny TikToks to really heartfelt TikToks about, you know, breaking the cycle and, mm-hmm. you know, my childhood trauma all over the place. And I really started to see what's resonating with people. What are things that we're not talking about? The mental load, mm-hmm. the overwhelm of motherhood, all that kind of stuff. And it wasn't until I just tried it and saw what stuck that I realized, oh, this is what I meant to be doing. This is what I meant to be sharing. And so authenticity was really the core from the beginning of what I did. I didn't go, oh, what do I think is going to be popular on the internet? Let's go make that content. Mm-hmm. I just literally shared from my heart. And I think that's why it resonated so deeply, because it was so genuinely real to what I was going through.
1: I'm glad we got into this to start with, because I think this is the perfect context for the books that you brought to recommend today. So why don't we jump into the first book, and we'll keep these ideas around courage and finding your voice and finding yourself near at hand, because I think they really do reflect those that journey. So what's the first book you got for us?
0: So the first book that I often recommend to people is Braving the Wilderness mm-hmm. by Brené Brown, subtitle, The Quest for True Belonging and the Courage to Stand Alone. And that book was so pivotal for me for so many reasons, especially as I started sharing online and I was sharing this new version of myself with the world. I needed the courage to be different than the boxes I had put myself in previously.
1: So this wilderness she's talking about is a metaphor, obviously, for kind of the inner world, I assume.
0: Yeah, so the wilderness she talks about is basically the world out there. And she talks a lot about the division in the world and the opinions in the world and the pressures from society to be a certain way and to fit in and to shape yourself into whatever everybody else wants you to be. Mm-hmm. And she talks about how we need the courage to be our true authentic self, and we can be our true authentic self while still being in the wilderness with all these people with different opinions and expectations and all the different strings pulling at us.
1: Mm-hmm. What's a story you can tell us that illustrates what Brené Brown is getting at here?
0: So Brené tells a story about her childhood where she moved a lot from state to state, city to city, and she never quite felt like she belonged in the schools that she went to. And I really resonated with that because I moved a lot when I was growing up. Mm-hmm. And the place she always felt like she belonged was at home, luckily. And not everybody has that experience. But she always felt like she belonged at home. And when she went to high school, she went to try out for the high school drill team, which I think is kind of like the cheer squad or something like that.
1: Right.
0: She really wanted to make this team. She was new to the school. She didn't really know the rules about, you know, what you do when you show up and all the things. And so she showed up to this drill team tryout. All the other girls were all done up with their makeup and their hair and all the things. And they had prepared however they prepared. And she didn't. And basically, she didn't do a great job. She didn't get onto the drill team. She was very disappointed in herself. And, you know, her parents highly valued, you know, being cool. They're both athletes in high school, all those kinds of things. Hmm. And she tells a story about how she was absolutely devastated to find out that she didn't get onto this drill team. And when she got in the car and drove home, she said her parents didn't say one word. And she says that the silence cut through her like a knife. And so that was the first time she felt like she didn't even belong to her family. And so she starts this story. She starts the book off with this story to say that we all have this need to belong somewhere, whether it's in our families of origin, to right. a group. Like, we all have this like deep need to belong. And that was really her first experience of not belonging at home. And she goes on to talk about the different ways that we shapeshift and change ourselves in order to try and belong, whether it's through perfectionism, trying to be good, trying to be likable.
1: Yeah, we pretend a lot, right? Because we want, you know, again, people pleasing. We have trouble drawing boundaries. And so we pretend to be what we think people want us to be. And then that can end up far away from ourselves. What's the second book you have here? Because I feel like these resonate together so well. So tell us about the second book you want to talk about.
0: Yeah, so the second book is Untamed by Glennon Doyle. And it is essentially the Bible of my becoming myself. And it's really her call for women, for people to trust their inner voice. But she does it through telling her story. Mm-hmm. And so it's a memoir about her coming out to her husband. Her husband had, you know, there had been infidelity in their marriage. She was trying to make it work. She ended up meeting a woman. She left her husband for this woman, brought her, you know, kids along with her. And even though that's the story on the surface, which is like juicy and there's details and all the things that happen, really she goes in to tell the stories about society's expectations that she had been conditioned to believe. And for so long, there was all these boxes that she put herself in, you know, as a woman, what her body should look like, what her religion should be, what being a mother looks like, what being a woman should be, and all those right. pressures that make her conform.
1: Like a cultural conditioning.
0: Exactly.
1: That has us lying to ourselves so much we don't even recognize the person in the mirror
0: right,
1: sometimes.
0: Right, right. And so there's this through line between the two books where it's women who have felt like they needed to be what the world wanted them to be for so much of their lives, whatever the reason is, whether it's social conditioning, parenting, all those different things. And they come to a place where they realize that, no, my main job is to be true to myself and to listen to my inner voice and be my true self. And that takes an immense amount of courage, especially when you get, you know, to your 30s, 40s, you've set up your life and this is what my life looks like. And this is what I've told the world that I am. And this is who I've told the world I am. And actually, wait a second, I've just been pretending this whole time. Mm-hmm. How do I actually show up as myself while not burning down all the relationships around me, you know?
1: Well, and which one is more important? Because at some point you've got to say, hey, you know what? If that is what's got to happen, if we got to light a match so that we can burn away all of this stuff that isn't serving us, then we got to light a match.
0: Yeah.
1: Tell us about the third book, because it also has this element of how do you be yourself in the real world.
0: And
1: please go ahead.
0: So the third book is Everything Happens for a Reason and Other Lies, I Believed, by Kate Bowler.
1: Mm-hmm.
0: And it is a book that is part memoir, part nonfiction, where Kate talks about her story being diagnosed with stage 4 cancer.
1: Wow.
0: When she, you know, she was a professor, a writer, she had a young son. And she dives into her experience through having cancer and the lies that either she or we have believed about what it means to be human, and how so many of us have believed or been told for so long that if you are good, good things will happen to you.
1: Yeah.
0: And, you know, everything happens for a reason.
1: For a reason,
0: and
1: yeah.
0: Stay positive, and all these sort of little unhelpful things that people say and that we believe about the world.
1: Because they sound good.
0: Because they,
1: you know,
0: they sound nice.
1: And so
0: they
1: we think that must mean that makes them reassuring. And, you know, I really love Kate Bowler's content online. Like, I think it's because, so Kate Bowler from Winnipeg teaches at Duke Divinity School in North Carolina. And has this very charming way about her. And maybe it's because I was partially raised by my Aunt Joan, who had a PhD, a doctorate in divinity as well. So maybe I'm susceptible to these women with doctorates in talking God. But but I really love her content and the lesson she talks about her illness and what it teaches her and how it clarifies what's going on with her. But, you know, the big question I wanted to ask you is how does she reconcile? Because I haven't read the book, but I've seen her content online. How does she reconcile faith? Because growing up again in churchy households, I know that the scariest time for people's faith is when God seems to do something that doesn't seem fair, like getting struck with an illness. You're not a bad person. Why is this happening to me? How does she reconcile her faith with having a debilitating illness like that?
0: Well, she does go into the different theologies, the different Christian theologies about what being a human is. And she talks about, you know, the flaws in what's called the prosperity gospel.
1: Right.
0: Prosperity gospel basically being, if you believe enough, good things will happen to you. If you're a good enough person, good things will happen to you. All these, you know, if you pray enough, good things will happen. And she talks about the, you know, the flaws in that theology, basically. And
1: firstly, it's not what Christ said.
0: No, absolutely not. Like, bad things happen to good people, and bad things happen all the time. And it's not necessarily that God is up there saying, you did that horrible thing, now you're going to get cancer. You did that horrible thing, now you're going to have debt.
1: Yeah.
0: It also, going the other way, there's plenty of very rich people who have very good things that happen to them that are absolutely horrible. So she really sort of pulls apart this idea that what we do and how we act is directly related to the things that happen to us.
1: Yeah, because it's a way for people to feel really self-satisfied about their lives. It's like, I'm succeeding, therefore I'm a good person.
0: Right.
1: Whereas really, success is disconnected from merit
0: all the time. And they also don't realize that by saying, I've succeeded because I'm a good person, you're also in the same breath saying that the reason this other person is not succeeding is because of what they've done.
1: Talk that talk, Libby Ward.
0: It's so toxic and hurtful, and it's something I've experienced so much. And so I spent a long time in the church in my teen years, and a lot of my finding myself and learning to be myself has been unlearning some of the messages that I believed about what I was worth and how much love I deserved based on, you know, the merit of my actions.
1: Well, we could have a whole talk just on that subject, but I mean, I think that that's so brave and courageous, and I want to end with this question for you. I always say, courage isn't the absence of fear; it's feeling fear and somehow moving forward. What does courage mean to you?
0: Courage means being able to stand in your truth, sure of who you are, accepting that you're worthy and deserving of love, regardless of what other people think about you.
1: I love it. Libby Ward is a speaker and content creator and the author of Honest Motherhood, On Losing My Mind and Finding Myself. Thank you so much. That was a blessing. I appreciate you.
0: Thanks for having me.
1: Now, if you're the type of person that always checks out the recommended shelf at bookstores and libraries, then our staff pick feature is perfect for you. And I got to tell you, someone that never stares me wrong with the book recommendations is my colleague, the mighty Ryan B. Patrick. He's a senior producer here at CBC Books, and he's got another great title for us today. Hey, Ryan.
2: Hello, sir.
1: How you doing today?
2: I am doing fantastic.
1: Right. Okay. When I thought about you coming in to do this, I thought, you know, Ryan, he knows his books. He's always reading. He should be given the staff pick. So are you a staff pick guy, or are you like, you know, no bother with that? I'll take care of my own thing.
2: I have a magical relationship with books and bookstores that I never want to lose, no matter how long I've been working at the CBC. I think staff picks are a big deal. Like when you go to the bookstore and you see the display and you see the recommendations, those are experiences curated by book staffers that are very personal. They're putting themselves out there. They're looking at their lived experience and their tastes. So they're a big deal. When I look at them, I have to give them props. Like, don't hate on the book picks.
1: Do not hate on the books. Ryan, I don't know if they told you, but we brought you here for snobbery. This is not the way.
2: I'm keeping it nice and zen.
1: So what do you want to recommend as your staff pick today?
2: My staff pick today is Searches by the author Wahini Vara.
1: Okay. So I've heard about this book. And let's talk about the author, first of all. From what I hear, she's someone uniquely positioned to talk about this book. What can you tell us about Vara?
2: So Vara was raised in Saskatchewan. Her family moved a lot for work, so she spent a lot of time in the U.S. As well, living in Seattle, living in Oklahoma. Now she resides in Colorado. She was a 90s baby. So she's kind of that cohort that grew up knowing before the internet.
1: Right.
2: You know what I mean? So it's really cool to see in terms of this book. It's a nonfiction book. It's a coming-of-age story. It essentially tracks her life in terms of the early AOL, like, internet chat rooms and forums where you can kind of adopt a persona and be someone who you don't want to be, kind of thing.
1: Right.
2: And she's very perfectly positioned to kind of write this book, seeing how she grew up with the internet, grew up with technology. And this book really looks at how technology and the internet has fundamentally changed how we perceive the world, how we perceive community, how we perceive human nature.
1: Wow. Yeah. I mean, as someone of that generation where I can track, you know, when cell phones, you know, basically didn't exist to now, I can relate. So, you know, it's a story about technology and how it's influenced our world. But Vara is also telling a personal story in Searches, correct? Mm-hmm.
2: She is. So the subtitle for this book is Selfhood in the Digital World. So it's all about identity. The book explores things like rideshare apps, food delivery apps, buying groceries and household items online. Hmm. But fundamentally, it's a personal story. Her late sister died of cancer in the early 2000s. Hmm. And so she wrote this essay back in 2021. It was called Ghost. And she fed some prompts into a chat AI, ChatGPT, and in terms of finishing a story, an essay that she was writing about her late sisters, in terms of like processing her grief and whatnot.
1: Right.
2: And what the AI spit out was almost spooky. It was like very insightful. It kind of hallucinated in parts, but it was very fundamental in terms of helping her process the death of her sister. It's more about process than the actual prose. She kept creating new versions of the essay after she'd feed the chatbot the prompts and what would spit out. It was like so incredible in terms of what came out and what it meant in terms of process and writing.
1: Interesting. So using a chatbot to help write this essay and through that processing the death of her sister.
2: Yes.
1: And the chatbot was surprising. It was insightful. Like, I've never had this experience. So how did the chatbot fare, you know, as a grief counselor?
2: It was kind of like a meta commentary in terms of the creative process and how to tell authentic stories. It kind of hallucinated in terms of creating events of her sister's life that weren't actually true, but they were kind of true to life in terms of the vibe and the memory of her sister. And I think she really was able to kind of process in terms of experimenting with AI, experimenting with this technology in terms of how it can kind of create a more fuller, holistic understanding of her sister and grief and processing.
1: Yeah, and I guess the title of the book really brings that out, Searches, right? So it's really about that seeking that's an essentially human activity. So I'm curious about Vara's trajectory with tech. I know that she was a tech journalist at some point.
2: Yep. So she was born in Canada. She lived in Seattle for a bit around the rise of like Amazon.com and Microsoft. She attended Stanford around the time as Mark Zuckerberg created the Facebook, now known as Facebook, obviously.
1: Right.
2: She graduated and was the first Facebook reporter for the Wall Street Journal.
1: Okay.
2: So she was kind of like the Forrest Gump of technology. She was very present at very critical moments in terms of the rise of technology and whatnot. So, and the book draws on this reporting and research and kind of explores the rise of Zuckerberg, Bezos, obviously the founder of Amazon, and other tech titans in terms of exploring how technology has fundamentally shaped society in terms of the human economy, in terms of capitalism, even elections and how we process information today. It's so deep and it's so experimental in terms of how it explores these different tropes.
1: So, you know, so we're talking about someone that's a writer of various different styles, journalism, nonfiction, novels. What kind of style does she bring to this book, Searches?
2: So this is a memoir of like interconnected essays. It's very experimental and it looks at how technology changed how we function and how we perceive the world. I think it explores fundamentally what she was going through at the time. And it's also about how technology has tracked and monitored and surveils us over
1: right.
2: the years. It's
1: yeah.
2: very dangerous. It's in terms of, so it's this really cool kind of intersection between technology, humanity, what it means to be human, and then where we're going with things like this. Look, with AI and technology, it's very scary when you think
1: yeah.
2: about it.
1: Yeah, I mean, where do we find hope in that? Does the book offer us any place to look for hope?
2: It's so cool how she tiptoes in terms of exploring AI. She's kind of doesn't want it in her life, doesn't want it in the world, but she loves it. She knows Amazon has its negative effects, but she can't help that kind of next day delivery. You know what I mean? So it's really,
1: I know this is bad for me, but it's mad convenient.
2: So essentially this is a love-hate letter to technology. It's like how technology kind of shapes ourselves. But it's still hopeful in terms of fundamentally humans adapt. So no matter how much nonsense or negative or technology kind of tries to entrap us, storytelling and humanity makes us free. We're going to adapt. We're going to make it. Our capability for storytelling proves that humanity is undefeated.
1: I love it. You know, technology is useful, but humanity persists.
2: Indeed.
1: Ryan B. Patrick is a senior producer here at CBC Books, and his staff pick today is Searches, Selfhood in the Digital Age by Wahini Vara. Thank you, sir.
2: Thank
1: Always
2: you.
1: A pleasure.
2: Cool.
1: Bon Babylon.

That is all for today. Our senior producers, Jacqueline Kirk, with Lisa Matthews and Trevor Carter. Aaron Balser is the executive producer of CBC Books. And thanks this week to the ever-steady Aronde Williams and the CBC Books digital team. I'm Antonio Michael Downing. We're so glad you kicked it with us this week. We'll talk to you next time.

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5: Complete, whole, sublime, divine order. How did the number 12 come to inhabit such lofty spaces in so many contexts? 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
6: This is CBC News from Vancouver. Good afternoon. I'm Tarnjeet Parmar. Donald Trump says the U.S. blockade on the Strait of Hormuz is going back into place. The president says the U.S. will be the, quote, guardian of the strait. Trump's latest comments come after Tehran and Washington traded strikes over the weekend. Katie Nicholson reports.
7: Well, we're taking over the strait. They have nothing.
8: A frustrated Donald Trump told Fox News the U.S. would take over the Strait of Hormuz and also announced he'd start charging 20% fees on cargo transiting through it and reinstate the U.S. military blockade of Iran's ports. Iran's foreign minister mocked Trump on social media. So did some in Congress, like Democratic Representative Adam Smith.
9: The president is just not living in reality when he says that we're going to somehow take over the strait like we'd, take over the Erie Canal or something.
8: Over the weekend, Iran targeted American Gulf allies while the U.S. carried out strikes on targets in Iran that could impede shipping through the strait. The U.S. blockade is expected to resume at 3 p.m. Tuesday. Katie Nicholson, CBC News, Washington.
6: Environment Canada has issued heat warnings across most of Ontario and parts of the prairies. Southern Manitoba will carry the brunt of the heat wave, with temperatures forecasted to reach up to 40 degrees. On Sunday, seven communities in the province slashed decades-old heat records. Parts of southeastern Saskatchewan are also under an orange heat warning. And in Ontario, temperatures will peak at around 37 degrees Celsius in several areas tomorrow. Toronto police have identified the two men who died after a shooting at a street festival on Saturday night. 25-year-old Shaquan Kwashi and 20-year-old Cesar Vernaza were killed by gunfire at Salsa on St. Clair. One man died at the scene while the other died in hospital after life-saving measures were performed. Police Chief Myron Demkew says that the two men did know each other.
10: Today we're able to release the deceased names and advise that we believe they were targeted. We can also confirm that two firearms were recovered at the scene.
6: Five other people were injured and taken to the hospital. Demkew says there's no information on suspects at this time and an investigation is ongoing. Meta is marketing its new AI smart glasses as the future of wearable tech, but critics are raising privacy concerns and panning the glasses' new celebrity spokesperson. Griffin Yeager has more.
11: Hi, I'm Kylie Jenner, the new voice of Meta AI.
12: Kylie Jenner is drawing backlash after partnering with Meta to design a pair of AI glasses featuring a camera and hands-free recording.
11: Hey, Meta, take a picture.
12: Some critics object to the glasses themselves after a number of reports of people using smart glasses to secretly record others, mainly women, without their consent. Others point to comments Jenner made on a podcast in May after being photographed by paparazzi at age 16.
11: They wanted to just make more money off a scandalous photo. It was scary at times.
12: Farah Khan is a consent educator and advocate for gender rights.
13: It's disappointing that these forms of technology, as they're being pushed through the market, are not being questioned more.
12: Khan says that innovation shouldn't come at the cost of consent and tech companies should be held accountable. In a release, Meta says a white light signals the glasses are recording, and if the light is disabled, the camera is too. Griffin Yeager, CBC News, Toronto.
6: And New Zealand actor Sam Neill has died. He was best known for his role as paleontologist Dr. Alan Grant in the movie Jurassic Park, warning audiences of the risks of dinosaurs, raptors in particular.
14: You keep still because you think that maybe his visual acuity is based on movement like T-Rex, and he'll lose you if you don't move. But no, not Velociraptor. You stare at him, and he just stares right back.
6: Neil had received treatment for a rare type of blood cancer. A statement posted to social media by his family says his death was sudden and unexpected. They say he remained cancer-free when he died. Neil was 78 years old. That is the CBC News from Vancouver. Now a look at the BC weather from Environment Canada. For the North Coast, sunny and clear today, high of 18 degrees. For the Peace Region, sunny today, high of 20. For the Central Interior, including Prince George, mostly sunny today with a high of 21 degrees. Boundary and Kootenay Regions, mostly sunny up to 26. For the Okanagan and Southern Interior, including Kelowna, sunny and clear with a high of up to 30 degrees. And for Metro Vancouver, Greater Victoria and the Fraser Valley, mostly sunny, high of 22 degrees.

0: There can't be a friendlier or groovier introduction to counting than this. 1, 2, 3, 4, 5, 6, 7, 8, 9, 10, 11, 12. And frankly, only the Pointer Sisters could have carried it off so sublimely. 12! But if this Sesame Street standard was about teaching counting, 12! Why to 12? Think of how most of us tell the time, how our calendar tracks the months, or the fact that we buy eggs or roses in dozens. But there is a deeper question here. How it is that some things are always counted in 12s, even when the rest of our lives have revolved for centuries around 10 as our basis for counting.
1: When the number 12 did get used, it's sticky because it's such a friendly number.
0: Friendly, and apparently 12 is also known in mathematical circles as sublime, for reasons beyond its starring role in the inner workings of the universe and its popularity across the world's major religions.
2: The 12 apostles in Christian tradition may have influenced this perception that 12 was the symbol of perfection, completeness, the ideal number of people.
0: There are actual organizations dedicated to the humble dozen, with adherents who'd even prefer the dozenal or duodecimal over the decimal system that we take for granted today. But you don't have to be a dozenalist to appreciate the many virtues of 12.
1: My name is Glenn Van Brummelen. I'm a professor of mathematical sciences at Trinity Western University, and I'm especially interested in the history of mathematics.
0: You're also the author of several books about the history of mathematics.
1: Indeed, my specialty is the history of trigonometry. I was once told by people at a math camp that I am both the best and the worst historian of trigonometry in the world because I'm the only one. Now, that's not quite true. Other people do study the history of trigonometry, but I study it across different cultures. And it's such a wonderful subject because it came about due to the ancient cultures looking up at the heavens and trying to understand what was going on up there to be able to model the motions of the planets. And that makes it the subject that's right at the beginning of where science starts to become an entity.
0: So I'm curious if you could take me to the moment when you realized that the history of mathematics would become your life's work.
1: Well, I was near the end of my undergraduate degree at a Canadian university, and it was a very intense program. In the last 2 years, I took something like 15 or 17 different math courses. And when I got to the end of that time, I found that they had been answering a lot of questions that I had never asked. So there was this whole wealth of knowledge that was completely untethered for me. I didn't know why we should be interested in one question rather than another. So I decided to basically go on a belated teenage rebellion and switch into the history of math to try to find the answers to those questions and make the math meaningful to the rest of the world and the rest of culture. And, well, here I am 30 years later.
0: In the 30 years since he started the quest to find more meaning in math, Glenn learned a thing or two about the history of counting. What do we know of the history of how we came up with the decimal counting system? What are some theories?
1: Well, really, the simplest theory, which is almost certainly correct, is just hold up your two hands, and there you've got 10 fingers. So for counting, it's as simple as that. Base 10 goes all the way back, as far as we can tell, from very ancient cultures. There were some ancient alternatives to that. You know, the famous Roman numerals that we still use occasionally. That's a system, you might think it's base 10, but it really isn't. It's a system where you start by counting up to 5, and then you use 2 fives to get to 10. That goes from V to X. Then you use 5 X's, gets you up to the L for 50. So this is actually a system where you have an alternating base of 5 and 2.
3: That's a lot more complex than base 10.
1: It's a little more complex, yes, which is why when you're reading the date that a movie was made at the end, it takes you a little while to figure it out. And the Mayans actually used a base of 20, which one can imagine if one wasn't wearing shoes, you could imagine where that came from.
3: Right, hands and feet. There were also even earlier systems.
1: Yes, that's right. The Egyptian number system may well be older than the system from ancient Babylon. This goes back earlier than 3000 BC. There was a counting system in Mesopotamia, especially near Uruk, which started as a base 10 system. You go 1, 2, 3, 4, 5, 6, 7, 8, 9, up to 10. Then you count from 10, just like with the Romans, you count not up to 100, but you count up to 60. So you need six symbols of 10, and then they would use a new symbol, which would be for 60. And so it would go back and forth, just like the Romans went back and forth between 5 and 2. The Babylonians went back and forth in this system between 10 and 6. And this system was the first of a number of counting systems that existed at the time that was converted into cuneiform around the year 2500 BC. And once it was converted, it was expanded into not just counting things, but also measuring quantities like weights and measures. And finally, around the year 2000 BC, the tens and sixes came together. Because using a mixed base is a really difficult thing to do when you're calculating. So if you combine the tens and sixes, it then turns into what's now called a sexagesimal system, which is a base 60.
3: That sexagesimal system worked so well, it's still present in how we count seconds in a minute and minutes in an hour. But in arithmetic, measurement, and money, base 10 is nearly universal. And yet, self-described dozenalists argue that base 12 would have been superior, because unlike 10, it's a highly divisible number. Likely the same reason the dozen has been used and appreciated in everyday transactions for millennia.
1: We have 12 inches in a foot. We have 12 ounces in a pound. And those go back to ancient Rome. And I know somebody out there is jumping up and down and saying, wait a minute, there aren't 12 ounces in a pound, there are 16. But in Roman times, there were 12. And we still use this today for measuring precious metals. It's called troy measurement. And there are 12 troy ounces in a troy pound. And that word ounce comes from the Latin word uncia, which means a part of something. So an ounce is a part of a pound. And here's a bit of trivia. The word uncia is also the origin of our word inch. So for 12 inches in a foot, they come from the same Latin word meaning a part of something. And that meant a 12th of it.
3: You describe the number 12 as a, quote, friendly number. What does that mean?
1: Well, the number 12 is willing to work with you in all sorts of different ways. Imagine you have 12 chocolate eggs and you need to divide them among your kids. Well, if you have two kids, they each get six. If you have three kids, they each get four. If you have four kids, they each get three. And if you have six kids, they each get two. If you have five kids, you'll have to borrow a kid from the neighbor for a minute. But it still is able to work and break things up in such a convenient way. If you have 11 eggs, you're in big trouble.
3: Or 13, for that matter.
1: Yeah. Or 13.
3: What about the word sublime? I was getting familiar with the number 12, and I found it described as sublime. What does that mean when a number is sublime?
1: Oh, that's going to take a little while to explain. It's a technical term. I have to first explain what a perfect number is. A perfect number is one a number whose divisors will actually add up to that number. So, for instance, the number 6 divides evenly with 3, 2, and 1, and 3, 2, and 1 add up to 6.
3: 1 plus 2 plus 3 equals 6. So that makes it a perfect number.
1: That makes it a perfect number. The number 28 is the next perfect number. I'll leave it as an exercise for your listeners to prove that. A sublime number is a number that has a perfect number of divisors. And the sum of those divisors is also a perfect number. So if you take the number 12, its divisors are 1, 2, 3, 4, 6, and 12. So the number 12 has 6 divisors, and 6 is a perfect number. At the same time, if you add up those divisors, 1, 2, 3, 4, 6, and 12, they add up to 28, which is also a perfect number. And if you can be a perfect number twice in one number, I guess that makes you sublime.
3: This isn't a common condition for a number, is it?
1: No. There are very few numbers that are sublime. I mean, for me, every number is sublime, but in different ways.
3: What a great answer. There are, in fact, only two numbers, two considered officially to be sublime. One of them has 76 digits. It was only discovered in 1995. It's 6086555670238. It'll take all day to say the full number, but you can find it on our website, cbc.ca/ideas. The only other sublime number is, of course, 12. A unique distinction, yes, but there's so much more that takes 12 into the realm of the sublime. Makes a number of appearances in pop culture, in religion, in fiction and nonfiction, everything from the 12 days of Christmas to the 12 people it takes to form a criminal jury here in Canada. But that fascination with 12 goes back a very, very long way. When you, Glenn, think of the past, what immediately comes to your mind when you hear the number 12?
1: Well, the first thing that I think of is from Judaism, the 12 tribes of Israel. Jacob had 12 sons, and Israel was divided into these 12 tribes. And from that, when the number 12 appeared, it was a sort of a symbol of wholeness or completion. Everyone was there. Everyone was included. And so this notion of inclusion and fullness got attached to the number 12. And of course, this continues in Christianity. We have 12 apostles. And even in the book of Revelation, you have 144,000 members of the redeemed community. And of course, that's 12 times 12 times 1,000. Again, it's going back to this notion of it being complete.
3: A complete or a whole number. Complete. Whole, sublime, divine order. But I'm now left wondering, how did 12 come to inhabit such lofty spaces in so many contexts?
2: My name's Ainsley Hawthorne. I'm a cultural historian and nonfiction writer based in St. John's, Newfoundland and Labrador. I have a PhD in Near Eastern Civilizations from Yale University, and I've written for a variety of publications, including National Geographic, The Washington Post, CBC, and Psychology Today.
3: To Glenn's list of holy 12s, Ainsley adds,
2: in Greco-Roman tradition, you have the 12 gods of Olympus, the 12 labors of the hero Hercules.
3: And among the Abrahamic religions, she adds one more.
2: In 12-er Shia Islam, you have the 12 Imams.
3: Not to mention 12 comes up in Buddhism and in Hinduism. Do you have any theories as to why 12 keeps showing up in these religious traditions?
2: I think there are a number of influences. I do believe the most important one is the way that 12 occurs in the natural world. Because the 12 lunar months over the course of the solar year are so readily observable by people in different times and places throughout history, it isn't surprising that that would have picked up as an important aspect of how the cosmos is organized. And so you might incorporate it into a religion because many religions are about organizing and explaining the world. So if you observe that the world already is partly organized in that way, it makes sense to extend it to religious beliefs. Which is interesting because it shows how the material world can influence our abstract thought. We tend to think of religion as pretty symbolic. It is spiritual as opposed to physical, but I think this is a way we can see it was really influenced by the material world.
3: In the material world, we now know 12 is the number of particles that form the building blocks of all physical matter, all of it. They wouldn't have known that in the ancient world. But even in some of the earliest attempts to make sense of our universe, 12 appeared like some kind of cosmic code, a code that led directly to how we keep time today.
2: Our 24-hour clock actually goes all the way back to ancient Egypt. Egyptians divided their year into 12 months of 30 days each for a total of 360 days. And the reason that they did that is based on something that was observable to people in many different times and places throughout history, which is the fact that there are 12 lunar cycles per solar year. So when people needed to measure a period of time shorter than a year, they generally looked to the moon. There are consistent cycles of the moon waxing and waning, and naturally that takes about 29 to 30 days. But peoples like the Egyptians wanted a more consistent version of the lunar cycle. So instead of just relying on what the actual moon was doing in the heavens, they systematized it and created a system of 12 months of 30 days each for a total of 360 days. Now, as we know, 360 days doesn't account for the whole solar year. The whole solar year is 365 and about a quarter days long. The ancient Egyptians knew that too. And so the way they reconciled the two was by inserting an extra month of 5 days at the end of every year so that they could match their 12-month calendar back up with the solar calendar. Each of these 30-day months was divided into three 10-day weeks. And these 10-day weeks were matched with stars that were rising on the horizon at the time each of the weeks was starting. We call these decans today, based on the Greek word deca, meaning 10, because each of these stars was matched with a period of 10 days. The Egyptians were using those stars to track time as early as about 2100 BCE. During summer nights, a total of about 12 decans rose in the sky. So those could be used to track the passage of time overnight, and on the basis of these decans, the night was divided into 12 hours. By analogy, the day was eventually divided into 12 hours too, for a total of 24 hours in a day from one sunset to the next sunset. But something that's different from the way that we use time today is that the length of an Egyptian hour wasn't the same as ours. It changed throughout the year based on the changing of the seasons. So you have longer nights in winter and shorter nights in summer. Regardless of the time of year, they always calculated 12 hours overnight, which meant that in winter the hours were longer and in summer the hours were shorter.
3: Those nighttime hours and the number 12 took on a deeper meaning for Egyptians' eternal rest and the afterlife.
2: The hours of night developed significance in Egyptian religion. The underworld is where the sun passes at night when it isn't visible to the living. And the Egyptians were, of course, very, very interested in what happens after death and specifically in giving people instructions on how they should handle their transition to the netherworld, what they can expect to see after they die and how they should handle any people or creatures or obstacles that they encounter there. So we actually see funerary texts objects in ancient Egypt, in tombs and in coffins, intended to help the newly dead navigate the underworld, that talk about the hours of night and what they look like in the underworld. So there is a coffin text we call the Hours of Night, which is a funerary text that was included in some Egyptian burials. It shows a goddess for each of the hours of night, and each of the 12 goddesses is wearing a star on her head. So you can imagine an Egyptian woman with long hair in a dress standing upright with a star on her head, representing that passage of time and the movement of stars through the heavens overnight. There's another text called the Amduat, which basically translates to what happens in the netherworld, that appears in Pharaoh's tombs in the New Kingdom period. And there, each hour of night is associated with different gods, different perils that the Pharaoh needs to know about so that he can successfully make his way through the underworld past these 12 hours of night.
4: Ultimately, the inspiration that came from the natural world meant that 12 has repeatedly shown up in different contexts that nod to the idea that it symbolizes completeness.
2: I think something that will be familiar to many people is 12 jurors in a court of law. You're right to a jury of your peers, and we use the number 12 as the standard for the number of jurors to serve in our legal system. That was actually adopted into our legal system from English common law. And the person who's normally credited with introducing a jury of 12 is the 8th century Welsh King Morgan the Generous. And he supposedly based this system on the 12 apostles of Christianity, saying that Christ and his 12 apostles were appointed as judges of the world. Therefore, the king and 12 jurors should also be the correct system in a legal format to make decisions for the good of his subjects. Another example that people might be familiar with of the number 12 is that there are 12 stars on the EU flag. It's a circle of 12 gold stars on a blue background. The EU flag that's used today was actually originally adopted in 1955 by the Council of Europe, which was kind of a precursor to the EU. The Council had not 12, but 14 member states at the time. The reason they chose not to base the number of stars on the flag on the number of member states seems to have been because they acknowledged that the Council could grow, that the number of member states might shift and change, because indeed Europe has grown and continues to grow. So instead, they adopted this circle of 12 stars. And according to the description of the flag symbolism at the time, the circle of stars represented the sign of union, and the number of stars was 12 because it symbolized perfection and entirety. But you might ask, why did they consider 12 as a symbol of perfection and entirety? In 1987, one of the flag's designers, Arsène Heitz, said in an interview that the European Union flag was the flag of Our Lady, referring to the Virgin Mary. And supposedly, he was inspired by representations of Mary surrounded by or crowned with 12 stars. Blue also happens to be the color symbolically linked with Mary. Now, other people involved in the flag's creation, they reject this association, or they say that, Heitz wasn't actually as responsible for the final design as he claims to have been. But it's very interesting that someone who was certainly very intimately involved with the process of the flag, in his mind, he was actually being inspired by Christian mythology. And even if it weren't specifically by the crown of 12 stars that Mary is sometimes depicted as wearing in Christian art, the 12 apostles in Christian tradition may have influenced this perception that 12 was the symbol of perfection, completeness, the ideal number of people.

cultural historian Ainsley Hawthorne speaking to me as part of our series, The Greatest Numbers of All Time. And as you'll hear, when it comes to music, there are few numbers as great as 12. This is Ideas. I'm Nala Ayed.

BC Wildfire Service says hotter temperatures are on the way as firefighters continue battling twin fires near Boston Bar in the Fraser Canyon over the weekend. In the East Kootenay region, another out-of-control wildfire sparked an evacuation alert on Saturday. More than 70 properties in the Premier Lake area remain under the alert after the Lucier River fire grew. That fire is about 3 kilometers west of Premier Lake Provincial Park. Those are your headlines from the CBC Vancouver newsroom. 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

0: not know the artist, but you may have recognized the pattern. 12-bar blues is a widely used musical structure in rock, jazz, and yes, the blues, that usually relies on three chords, played in progression over 12 measures. That is why it's long been the foundation for jam sessions, enabling musical improvisation with little effort. But 12 is deeply embedded in music, far beyond jazz or the blues. 12 is, in fact, elemental to music, deeply in tune with sounds that appeal to human ears. I'm speaking with math historian Glenn Van Brummelen.
1: I mean, we often hear how mathematics and music have a deep connection, but the number 12 has an especially deep connection with music, at least for Western music anyway. Where does the number 12 fit in where music is concerned?
2: If you take a group of people and all ask them to hum the same note, for instance, here's a note. And if you have an entire audience singing that, some people will sing this note, others will sing this note.
1: Right. An octave higher.
2: It's an octave higher. That's the word for it. And if you play them together, they sound so harmonious together that we actually consider them to be the same note. Now, if you look at the lengths of the strings that this piano is hitting in order to play these two notes, you'll find that one string, the high C, is exactly half the length of the lower string.
1: That's if you look inside the piano and look at the strings that make the notes.
2: Yes. Now, I am simplifying a little because it's not exactly the same kind of string in a piano. If they did, the piano would be 100 feet long behind you. But if you're using exactly the same string, then the high C string is exactly half the length of the low string. And historically, this is what people believed to be why we appreciate music. The philosopher Gottfried Wilhelm Leibniz once wrote that music is a hidden practice of the soul which does not know that it is doing mathematics.
1: Beautifully put.
2: Yes. We have this octave, but octaves are kind of boring. You need to have some notes in between. So we have chosen, in Western music, and most cultures have chosen this, is to break that octave into 12 steps. So here we are. We've got middle C. Imagine you're on a clock face. And here we have the number at 12 o'clock noon. Then C sharp is 1 o'clock. D is 2 o'clock, D sharp is 3 o'clock, and so on. And as you count your way up, after 12 steps, you get to C. Now, the question is, why would you do it this way rather than another way? Because if you play two notes beside each other, which are called a semitone, together, they sound awful. But it turns out, just by a numerical coincidence, that if you go from noon to 7 o'clock on your clock of musical notes, that takes you from C to G. And they sound very nice together. And that's strictly a coincidence. The coincidence is that the string for G is almost exactly 2/3 the length of the string for C. And that

0: that is a simple ratio. And again, Leibniz says, you know, we're appreciating the beauty of a simple ratio when we listen to music. And this is actually the basis of a lot of Western music. Many Western compositions will use something called the circle of fifths. Now, going from C to G, that interval is called a perfect fifth.
1: Okay.
0: You might wonder why it's called a fifth when I just said it was seven steps.
1: Yes.
0: It has to do with counting the white notes on a piano keyboard or counting the black notes. So I'm just going to use the standard music terminology and call it a perfect fifth. So you can start at C. I'll go a lower one to have enough room. Then we go up seven steps to 7 o'clock. You get G. Now do another seven steps. That takes you to 2 o'clock, and that will be D. Another seven steps from 2 o'clock takes you to 9 o'clock. That's A. And so on. And if you do this long enough, you end up getting an entirely new reordering of the 12 notes in something that's known as the circle of fifths. And if you move from one of these notes to the other, any one of these notes to the one beside it on the circle of fifths, it will sound very pleasing to you. So this is the basis of how chord progressions are often designed for music. If you want to move from one chord to another, a way to do this harmoniously is to move 7 hours on your musical clock, and you'll get something that sounds harmonious. And this music trick goes all the way back at least to Johann Sebastian Bach, his Brandenburg Concerto No. 2, all the way up to Selena Gomez. Musicians all over the place will use this circle of fifths to create beautiful music, and it only works with the number 12.
1: And it isn't possible without those 12 steps on that what would be a chromatic scale.
0: That's correct. I mean, if you tried to metricize music and turn it into base 10 with 10 notes in an octave, nothing would sound good.
1: Right. So yet another kind of data point on this idea that 12 is a complete but a sublime number.
0: Well, then, I mean, all of this music is sublime. So yeah, I'll buy that.
1: Is there a piece of music that comes to mind when you think about the power of that circle of fifths?
0: One of my favorites is Frank Sinatra's Fly Me to the Moon. You're not going to make me sing, are you?

0: Is there something intrinsically about 12 that makes it ideal to be used in this way? I'm trying to, again, imagine what would have happened in the person's mind who decided that it made sense to have 12 steps on a chromatic scale.
1: Again, that's lost to history, but, and I just told this story to my class yesterday, there is a legend, goes back to Pythagoras, who you might remember as being associated with the Pythagorean theorem in math. He's also, according to legend, considered to be sort of the originator of a lot of this music. And the story goes that he went past a blacksmith shop. And as he walked past the blacksmith shop, he heard the notes that hammers were making as they were hammering on the metal. And some of these hammers, the notes they made as they hit the hammer, actually sounded harmonious together. And when he went off and weighed the hammers, he found that one hammer would weigh twice as much as another hammer, or three halves as much as the other hammer, and they were making musical notes that correspond to those string lengths. And from that, you know that roughly 7/12 is the right kind of step to make, and then it's just natural to fill it in from there. But again, this is all, you know, all of this is hearsay and legend.
0: Just, if you just kind of unleash your imagination and think about whoever it was that came up with this, just how ingenious is it?
1: It's something I could never have done. I mean, Pythagoras was using these hammers and he came up with this ratio. The story then goes that he invented an instrument called a monochord, which is basically 1/6 of a guitar, a single string with a movable fret. So you can change the note by holding down the fret and you can measure the length of the string. But to be able to understand that what you want is 12 steps and not something else, that must have taken some form of genius, and we'll never know exactly how that happened.
0: And not to really stretch the point, but without the number 12, piano just would not be piano.
1: In fact, music would not be music.
0: While we're on the subject, beyond its hidden role in Western music, 12 does occasionally show up more explicitly in song. One of its greatest hits takes us back to religion and to a time when 12 played the role of peacemaker.
2: On the first day of Christmas, my true love sent to me a partridge in a pear tree.
0: Of course, it's really hard to think about 12 without thinking about the 12 days of Christmas. And you've dug into this and discovered that there is more to the 12 days of Christmas than a partridge in a pear tree.
3: Most of us today are only used to the 12 days of Christmas from the song, because generally speaking, people who celebrate Christmas in Canada, they really only celebrate it on one day, December 25th. They may do things leading up to it and they may do things afterwards. But historically, Christmas wasn't just one day, it was 12. It began on December 25th, but it actually ran all the way until what was called Twelfth Night on January 5th. And these days and all of the days in between them were holidays. In Europe, during the Middle Ages and Renaissance, all but the most essential workers would have taken the full 12 days off. Even monks didn't have to fast. They spent most of their year fasting, praying, doing penitence, but the 12 days of Christmas were considered a feast time for everyone, and they were celebrated with banqueting, with drinking. Lords would have hosted their serfs in their manor houses. All ranks of society welcomed guests. They gave alms to the less fortunate, acting out the virtues of hospitality and charity.
0: I understand, according to your writing on this, that the idea of having 12 days to celebrate Christmas actually came about almost as a diplomatic act within the Roman Empire?
3: The 12 days of Christmas were invented as a way to reconcile the different liturgical calendars of the Eastern and Western parts of the Roman Empire. The Eastern Christians celebrated Christmas at the Feast of the Epiphany on January 6th. That was sometimes thought to mark the day of Jesus' baptism, sometimes the day of his birth, and sometimes the visit of the Magi, the three kings who acknowledged Jesus as King of the Jews. Meanwhile, Christians in the Western Roman Empire were celebrating the Feast of the Nativity, the Feast of Jesus' birth, on December 25th. When Christianity became the official religion of all of Rome at the end of the 4th century, churches on either side of the empire made both days and all the days in between them holy days so that they wouldn't have to choose between the two and alienate one half of the empire.
4: It was a historic feat of diplomacy, worthy of the special celebrations that ensued on those 12 sacred days.
3: It was also a season of merrymaking and foolishness when normal propriety was suspended and the social order was turned on its head. People went house visiting, sometime in costume. So you have mummering in Great Britain and Ireland, or yule bucking in the Nordic countries, where people are going from house to house, singing, dancing, and exchanging entertainment for food and drink. The people in the houses that they were visiting would have been expected to kind of remunerate them with a nice quaff or a bite to eat for their troubles. And there was often a kind of class dynamic to these interactions, where working class mummers were kind of demanding, in a way, hospitality from the local elites. And of course, people may be familiar with the fact that mummering has survived to this day in Newfoundland and Labrador in a way that is similar to the way it would have been celebrated in the past, where people go door to door in costume.

0: in Newfoundland, it was practiced the same way over the 12 days of Christmas. You might have mummers going from house to house on any of those evenings, just visiting other people in their local community. And the game here in this province was to try to guess who the mummers were.
1: Have you ever gone mummering?
0: No, but when I was a child, mummers came to my house. Apparently, I was terrified of them, which isn't really surprising. What they look like in Newfoundland and Labrador is people would just use whatever they had lying around their house to disguise their identities. So they would often wear something like long johns, stuff pillows into them to change their body shape. They might wear underwear on the outside of their clothing for fun. They would cover their faces with pillowcases or lampshades or doilies, whatever you had that you had some way of kind of seeing through. And then what they would do is speak while inhaling instead of exhaling to disguise their voices. It would be kind of a fun game. And because you knew everyone in your community, there was a lot of trust that was able to allow for a cultural practice like mummering. It's become much more difficult in modern Newfoundland and Labrador because, say, in a city like St. John's, where there are a few hundred thousand people, people don't know their neighbors as well. So it's not as easy to do that anymore. But instead, there's an organization in St. John's that has founded an annual mummers parade. So people can still dress up in traditional costumes. And instead of visiting houses, there's a big parade, which has taken place in the downtown area and the past few years has been through one of our big parks. So it's still a nice way to do parts of the tradition. Everyone still dresses up, gets together, has a scuff and a scoff, which is a little dance, a little bite to eat, and just enjoy that tradition in a little bit of a different format.

0: The traditional Christmas celebration in the Middle Ages ended with Twelfth Night, the climax of the festivities, marking the Feast of the Epiphany. It was often a topsy-turvy party that inspired the name, and likely the plot, of Shakespeare's play, Twelfth Night.
1: If music be the food of love, play on. Give me excess of it, that surfeiting, the appetite may sicken and so die.
2: On Twelfth Night, this would kind of be your big blast before the 12 days of Christmas ended. People often ate what was called Twelfth Cake, which was a spiced fruit cake with a bean baked into it. And whoever got the slice with the bean was crowned King of the Bean and was the leader of the night's festivities. So it would be their role to keep the fun going, to suggest crazy things for everybody to do. Sometimes a pea was baked in too, to select a queen of the peas, so you would have both a man and a woman or a boy and a girl who would be kind of leading everyone's celebrations. Twelfth Night was the eve of January 6th, the Feast of the Epiphany, which over time and in different places was said to mark different things. One of the things people are probably most familiar with is the idea that it commemorates the visit of the three magi, the three wise men, to the baby Jesus. And so Epiphany was also a holiday, and that was sort of considered the clue up to the Christmas period, although in some ways people sometimes extended their celebration a little longer, as late sometimes as February 2nd.

0: 12 may have brought Christians together in Roman times, but in 18th century France, it divided people. When post-revolution, the government imposed the base 10 metric system, doing away with base 12 measurements. And for a short time, even the 12-hour clock became decimal, with each hour making 100 minutes. An episode in history when 12 became decidedly political.
1: The French Revolution is a very complicated thing, but in part it was an uprising of the people against the upper class. And one of the things that was happening at this time was that there were all sorts of different systems of weights and measures and distances and so on going on. A giant historical hodgepodge of systems. And this gave opportunities for those who had the power to take advantage of this and gain financial resources through transactions that where they were allowed to determine the rules. So after the French Revolution happened, one of the things that they decided to do was to have a universal system of weights and measures and distances that would apply across all parts of France all at once. This was what we now use, the metric system. But the number 10 wasn't the obvious choice. There was actually a debate between the number 10 and, guess what, the number 12. So there are lots of proponents for both. I mean, the number 10 seems so obvious when you look at your fingers. But in fact, you can look at your hand and see a base 12 number system looking at your hand. There's an Asian system of counting. If you look at your palm of your hand, you've got four fingers with three bones each in them. You can use your thumb to count along each of the bones in your finger, and there you go. Your hand has produced a base 12 number system. So there's this debate going on between 10 and 12, and one of the mathematicians involved in this debate, Joseph-Louis Lagrange, we think he was probably just trying to be provocative, he said, we need to compromise between base 10 and base 12, and so he suggested base 11. Pretty much the unfriendliest number, and he was making a point, because there actually is an advantage to choosing base 11, and that is, if you're using base 11, you will never have to reduce a fraction because 11 doesn't divide down into anything else. But base 11 is so awkward that you can even if you try to write the number 1/2, it's going to be an infinitely expanding base 11 fraction. And believe me, you don't want to deal with that.
0: But ultimately, it was the base 10 system that prevailed.
1: It was base 10, yes.
0: The adoption of the metric system was just one of many milestones on a centuries-long process that eventually made base 10 most of the world's numerical system. Others include the spread of decimal-based currencies, first in Russia in 1704, when the Russian ruble was standardized to equal 100 kopecks, followed by the U.S. in 1792 and Canada, which in 1858 discarded the British 12 pence shilling in favor of 100 cents to a dollar.
1: Now, that doesn't mean that base 12 has gone away. There are two societies called dozenal societies, one in America that started back in 1944, another in Great Britain started in 1959, who are still promoting a dozenal system of arithmetic today.
0: And what's driving that?
1: It's the same thing. 12 is a friendly number. Computations become a lot smoother than they are in base 10. But it comes down, I think, in the end to how are you going to convince an entire world system that learned base 10 since we were in preschool? How are we going to convince everybody to throw all of that out for the seemingly marginal advantages of having a slightly more efficient number system? So while I appreciate what they're trying to do, I don't think this is a goal that's ever going to happen.
0: It may not be practically possible, but if you could wave a magic wand and choose, is there a system that you think would be better?
1: Oh, absolutely. There's no question. Base 12 would be a better system. It has all the advantages of the base 60 system that the Babylonians use without the disadvantage of having to memorize hundreds of products along the way.
0: I'm surprised to hear you say that, to be honest.
1: Yes, that's right. I mean, I'm not going to reinvent my entire system of knowledge to convert to base 12 now. But if when after I was born, if as a baby I knew what I did now and I could make a choice, I'd go straight to base 12.
0: One last thing. You are obviously passionate about numbers, and I'm just wondering why we should care about the stories of numbers like 12.
1: Well, this is something that comes up a lot in the course that I teach right now, Mathematics for Elementary Teachers, and a shout out to my classes. Those students, the ones who become your kids' teachers in elementary school, tend to be afraid of mathematics because the system in which they learned mathematics didn't work for them. And so what's important, I think, to be able to speak to those people and others who, for whom mathematics has not been a friendly subject, is to see how deeply numbers and relationships in mathematics are embedded in everything around us. We should be learning mathematics by seeing these relationships out there in the world, and then we can connect our mathematics to something that we can see with our intuitions. I think we need more of this. So the number 12 is one of those examples. You know, when you factor the number 12 when you were in grade 6 or something, you said, oh, it has a lot of factors, and then you moved on. But if you knew that that had such a rich historical influence and makes a difference in your life without you even noticing it, then it's going to be something meaningful that's going to stick with you, hopefully, for the rest of your life.
0: I'm so grateful to you. Thank you so much for sharing with us.
1: No problem. It's been a great pleasure.
0: That was Glenn Van Brummelen, professor of mathematics sciences at Trinity Western University. Thank you to Glenn and to cultural historian Ainsley Hawthorne for making this episode possible. 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Lisa Ayuso is our web producer. Technical production, Emily Chiarvesio. Our senior producer, Nicola Lukšić. Greg Kelly is the executive producer of Ideas, and I'm Nala Ayed.

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1: I'm Amy Bell, and this is your CBC Inbox. 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
2: Coming up, Vancouver's mayor makes it official that his party no longer intends to eliminate the park board. BC's health minister will join us with the latest moves on involuntary care, and we'll hear about different approaches to safety issues at street festivals. I hope you'll stay with us for On the Coast.
3: This is CBC News from Vancouver. Good afternoon, I'm Liam Britton. Donald Trump says the U.S. blockade on the Strait of Hormuz is going back into place. The president saying the U.S. will be the, quote, guardian of the strait. Trump's latest comments come after Tehran and Washington again traded strikes over the weekend. Katie Nicholson has the latest.
4: Well, we're taking over the strait. They have nothing.
5: A frustrated Donald Trump told Fox News the U.S. would take over the Strait of Hormuz and also announced he'd start charging 20% fees on cargo transiting through it, and reinstate the U.S. military blockade of Iran's ports. Iran's foreign minister mocked Trump on social media. So did some in Congress, like Democratic Representative Adam Smith.
6: The president is just not living in reality when he says that we're going to somehow take over the strait like we, take over the Erie Canal or something.
5: Over the weekend, Iran targeted American Gulf allies while the U.S. carried out strikes on targets in Iran that could impede shipping through the strait. The U.S. blockade is expected to resume at 3 p.m. Tuesday. Katie Nicholson, CBC News, Washington.
3: And Toronto police have identified the two men who died after a shooting at a street festival Saturday evening. 25-year-old Shaquan Kwashi and 20-year-old Cesar Vernaza were killed by gunfire at Salsa on St. Clair. One man died at the scene while the other died in hospital after life-saving measures were performed on the street. Police Chief Myron Demkew says the two men knew each other.
7: Today we're able to release the deceased names and advise that we believe they were targeted. We can also confirm that two firearms were recovered at the scene.
3: Five other people were injured by gunfire and taken to hospital. Demkew says there is no information on suspects at this time, and an investigation is ongoing. Kamloops City Council expects it to finalize new restrictions on anyone camping overnight in the city. Bylaw changes initially approved last month followed years of complaints about fires and disruptive behavior near critical infrastructure. Community City Services Manager Will Beattie says camping is now banned near schools, playgrounds, pools, and nature parks.
8: Peterson Creek, Kenna Cartwright Park, those places could potentially be high impacts and high values if a fire does start from a camp and it's windy. So areas that people would be allowed to temporary shelter overnight would be along the river's banks, and then they would have to make sure that their tents and structures are down by 8 a.m. the next morning.
3: Beattie says outreach workers will patrol the beaches with community service officers to help anyone needing shelter find space indoors. And West Kelowna RCMP are reporting a presumed drowning on Okanagan Lake. They say a 45-year-old man was being towed behind a boat Saturday morning when he was thrown into the water. The man was not wearing a life jacket and began to struggle in the water, prompting the boat operator to jump into the lake and help. However, they were unable to find the man and had to be rescued by a nearby boater themselves. The search for the missing man continues. And hotter temperatures are on the way as firefighters continue battling twin blazes near Boston Bar in the Fraser Canyon. Emily Peacock with the BC Wildfire Service says cooler weather helped crews over the weekend, but that will give way to dry conditions and strong winds today.
9: We are well resourced. We're ready for this weather. Our overall objectives being to maintain the safety of responders in the public, protect communities, critical infrastructure, Highway 1, and cultural values.
3: Peacock adds someone flying a drone over the Brunswick Creek Fire Complex Saturday forced crews to suspend air operations. Flying drones near wildfires is illegal and can carry fines up to $25,000 or 18 months in jail. In the East Kootenai region, another out-of-control wildfire sparked an evacuation alert Saturday. More than 70 properties are impacted by the Lucier River fire, burning about 3 kilometers west of Premier Lake Provincial Park. Across the province, 24 fires are currently listed as active. And that's the CBC News for Vancouver. 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
2: Liam, thank you very much. Hello there. I'm Gloria Makarenko. Welcome. It's Monday, July 13th, and today On the Coast is collaborating with All Points West in Victoria. So really nice to have listeners from Vancouver Island along with us today as well. You know, when he first ran for mayor back in 2018, Ken Sim advocated for getting rid of the city's park board. And this afternoon, just a short time ago, he has just announced he is officially giving up on that pursuit. So we'll hear more from Mayor Sim in a moment. Also, a Toronto Street Festival shooting is now raising some questions about crowd safety at public events. So we're going to have a discussion about whether more security is the answer to safer festivals. And I'm here along with Stephanie Hungerford. She is watching traffic right across the South Coast region, including Vancouver Island, all the way to the interior. How are you doing?
10: I'm well, thank you. How are you?
2: I'm doing well here. It's beautiful summer weather. I love this. This is kind of optimal for me.
10: Me too.
2: Highs into the low to mid 20s, overnight lows. You can sleep.
10: I know.
2: You know, it's cool enough to sleep with the window open.
10: I was just thinking that when I was going for a walk on my break, I thought, this is my perfect temperature.
2: Yes.
10: Really?
2: Yeah. I know. You don't need a jacket, but you don't need to bundle up. Yeah. You're not too warm. I agree. And I overheard earlier this afternoon, I overheard you doing a little bit of traffic control with the family because your kids are in camps. You're like so many parents right now. I mean, it's summertime, but that can be work for parents, right?
10: It really
2: just coordinating
10: is.
2: It all.
10: Yeah. I'm my family's personal assistant, basically. So I'm coordinating who's picking up the kids. They're at different camps, different locations, same times. And I'm here.
2: Right. So, and what kind of equipment did they need? What kind of food did they need? What kind of snacks? What kind of extras? You have to do.
10: Oh, my gosh. And I was telling my dad, don't let her go home because then she won't eat something. Right. She's got to go to my dad's as he's a chef. He'll cook her something nice.
2: Right.
10: Lucky girl.
2: Yeah.
10: So it's a lot of coordination.
2: Yes. Exactly. You're thinking, it's downtime over the summer. Not necessarily for parents. So listen, parents right across the region, our thoughts are with you. Okay. Mm-hmm. We know that this isn't just like, just forget them. It's fine. They're already enrolled in those camps. You still have to do the coordination. We get it. Okay, we're still kind of in summertime mode when it comes to traffic too, Stephanie, but what are you watching on the road so far?
10: Well, we do have a couple of crashes. One on Highway 17 towards the 91 connector eastbound. So that's as you're heading off Highway 17 and getting onto 91. There's a crash on the east-west connector eastbound just at Knight Street there. Out of the North Shore, quite a bit of volume for both the Lionsgate and the Iron Workers. So upper levels, very busy eastbound from Lonsdale. Northbound for the Knight Street Bridge is busy today out of Richmond. Same for the Arthur Lang Oak Street Bridge, though. Looking like a really good option for you. And ferries. Very busy for the ferries. Not surprising. Tawasin to Swartz Bay, there's a 3 sailing wait. The 6 p.m. is almost 80% full. From Swartz Bay to Tawasin, the 3 p.m. is full and the 4 p.m. is 80% full. And for Tawasin to Duke Point, there's a 3 sailing wait. The 1045 is the one that's available and that is 70% full. And for your borders, the Douglas Crossing, you're looking at about 15 minutes, 5 minutes for the Pack Highway along with Alder Grove, Gloria.
2: Okay. Yeah. Lots of movement between Vancouver Island and the mainland and the Gulf Islands too. Weather-wise, Stephanie and I were just saying, pretty ideal weather out there. Mainly sunny right across the South Coast. Highs anywhere from 16 degrees in Port Hardy today, 19 degrees in Tofino. It's The temperatures at the airport right now in Vancouver, 21 degrees. But as soon as you get away from the water and a little bit more protected, up to 26 degrees. And that's the same for Victoria and Nanaimo, that range between 21 and 26 degrees. We have partly cloudy conditions forecast for tonight and overnight down to about 13. Tomorrow's going to be mainly sunny across the south coast with highs up to 28 degrees inland, up to 30 degrees inland on Wednesday. Right now, we're seeing the slight possibility of a few showers on Thursday. Now, today, Vancouver Mayor Ken Sim made a policy reversal about the Vancouver Park Board. After years of advocating to abolish the Park Board, he has officially announced he will no longer abolish that elected body.
11: Well, I think track record, we can actually celebrate our track record. We did exactly what we said we're going to do. And I can tell you, we've learned a lot. We didn't realize the bureaucracy that we'd be facing and how difficult the province would be on this one issue. And despite that, you know, you look at what we've committed to. We've committed to the biggest investment in community centers in the city's history. Five community centers that have been identified as being targeted for significant refurbishment or complete rebuilds. $400 million because we've been planning for this. So we have still been committed to making sure that Vancouverites get the amenities that they deserve, making those investments. Would it have been great if we had more support from the province to make it even more efficient and provide more services to residents of Vancouver? Absolutely. But you deal with the cards that you're dealt. We won't complain about it. We will drive forward. And the goal has always been making sure that Vancouverites get the amenities that they deserve. And we're super happy with what we've done to date and what we will continue to do.
2: That's just some of what Mayor Ken Sim had to say just a few moments ago. And someone who was listening along to Mayor Sim's comments was Tom Digby. Tom Digby is a park board commissioner with the Green Party, and he spoke shortly after.
12: I was just listening to the mayor's comments here at Kitts Beach, and I am very surprised at what I heard there. This is the first mayor in 140 years that has failed to meet ever even once with the elected park board. And maybe because of that, it's surprising that he got some of his information wrong. It is not true that you must book online to come to Kitts Pool. Kitts Pool, you have the option of booking online, and there are hundreds of people that like to book online and use that system every day before they come to Kitts Pool. Secondly, the mayor has asked us to restore drop-in access to the Kitts Pool. Well, I'm pleased to grant that. It's been in place for 3 years now, and anyone in this audience is welcome to drop right into Kitts Pool. There's absolutely no lineup. That's an option. You have both options. There is a small minority population that would like to abolish the online booking system. Very disappointed with that because there's people from South Van, there's people from East Van, there's families that come from a long distance to come to Kitts Pool. And that's why we have an online booking system, so that you can be sure when you get here, you can walk right in.
2: So that was the Green Party Park Commissioner, Tom Digby. Before that, we heard from Mayor Ken Sim, who is no longer planning to abolish the park board. That was something he first campaigned on back in 2018. Well, here's a story that's park related, I guess you could say. Disc golf. Disc golf, have you ever played? This is a sport that's growing in popularity, certainly. And that's why later today, the Vancouver Park Board is going to vote on its own disc golf plan. So the intent here would be to expand the very busy disc golf course at Queen Elizabeth Park from 9 and increase it to 18 holes. It would also create a long-term plan for disc golf in the city moving forward. And the CBC's Gurpreet Campbell is at the course in Queen Elizabeth Park right now. Gurpreet, hello there.
13: Hi, Gloria.
2: Okay, well, I think you better take us through disc golf. A lot of people are scratching their heads. Are we talking frisbees? What are we talking here?
13: Yeah. So it's a little bit like it is a Frisbee. Now, Frisbee is a brand name.
2: Right.
13: So people who play disc golf call them discs, basically. And I'm out here in the park. It's a beautiful day today. So there's a nine-hole disc golf park right here inside Queen Elizabeth Park. As you mentioned, there's a plan to expand it to 18 holes. I've got someone with me today who's a big disc golf fan himself, Corey McKinley. He's a board member with Van City United Disc Golf. And so he's here to tell us a little about that. How are you doing today, Corey?
14: Oh, I'm doing great. Thank you.
13: So for those who might not know, I explained it a little bit, but what can you tell us about what disc golf is?
14: Yeah, so disc golf is similar to ball golf as far as scoring and what your goals are. It's laid out in a 9 or 18 hole course with tee pads and targets. The targets are usually a chain basket. And you're just playing to counting the number of throws till you finish a hole, which is getting your disc into the basket.
13: So why are you passionate about disc golf? Tell me about what makes this sport so appealing.
14: It's the ease of access to it, the camaraderie that comes along with it. It's just a really easy way to be outside and enjoying being in the park.
13: And so I understand that you're going to be speaking at Vancouver's Park Board related to this motion coming before the Park Board today. What do you think about the plan and what are you planning on saying?
14: I'm very excited about the plan. The Parks Board staff has worked very closely with us. They've put in a lot of effort to find out as much information as they could on the sport and what kind of options exist. We've been over the plan with them, and as of right now, VCU is highly aligned with what the plan looks like. This afternoon, when I speak, it's really just to acknowledge the efforts that the Park Board has put in on this. We were very pleased with the amount of cooperation that they were provided and just the amount of energy they brought to it.
13: And so how popular is disc golf in Metro Vancouver right now? How much of a scene is there?
14: Metro Vancouver is growing very rapidly, and it has been for the last 5 or 6 years. I couldn't give you an exact number, but there's hundreds of people from Hope to Vancouver and everything in between that are playing on the regular basis. In Vancouver, we've seen our club activity over the last 5 years grow from 60 members to over 200. And we're always seeing new people come out for casual play. Just because the courses are so easy to access and it's a low barrier to entry, we see a lot of families out here coming out and playing all the time. And that's just continuing to grow the participation pool in Vancouver.
13: And are there enough facilities to meet the needs at the moment?
14: We're maxed out at the moment. On a busy day, when you come to Queen Elizabeth Park with the original nine-hole course, there can be long lines waiting 15 to 30 minutes even just to start playing. The course can get very crowded. And because there's such a mix of skills and abilities and knowledge, it does create some challenges with the congestion on the course.
13: Now, one last question for you. I have to admit that I have been pretty hopeless at being able to throw a disc, or as some of us know, a frisbee. Even at a beach, I can barely get it to go where I want it to go. Can you give me a little pointers on that?
14: Yeah, so we're gonna try to throw a putt right now. Just hold the disc in your hand like it's just hard enough that it doesn't fall out. And you're going to bring your arm back and just do like a whipping motion right at the basket.
13: Okay, I'm going to whip this to the basket here. Here we go. Oh, no. Okay, it fell quite short.
14: And I missed it, so.
13: He went a little far. All right, that's Corey McKinley with the Van City United Disc Golf. And I'll throw it back to you, Gloria.
2: Right. So technically, Gurpreet, it's not a hole. When you say eight holes, it's eight baskets going to, or nine baskets going to 18 baskets. Is that it?
13: Correct. Yes.
2: They're not
13: correct.
2: Holes. I think it sounds like you're going to need a little bit of practice at that, huh?
13: Definitely. I am going to be back out here practicing, but definitely trying it out for this segment was a whole lot of fun.
2: Okay. Thanks very much. We'll chat a little bit later, okay?
13: Okay, thanks, Laura.
2: That is the CBC's Gurpreet Cambo at the Disc Golf Course at Queen Elizabeth Park. It looks like they're looking at expanding that. Stephanie, have you ever played?
10: No, I
2: disc
10: haven't.
2: Golf? Me neither.
10: No.
2: I've seen the big baskets.
10: Me too. But I've never, we should try it.
15: Okay.
10: Gloria.
15: Maybe we should challenge Gurpreet. It sounds like we might be at an advantage. I don't know. I shouldn't even say that, having never tried it myself.
10: I know, look at us. We're so confident.
15: Yeah, it's really easy to sit here in the studio and say, yeah, no problem. Okay. You mentioned a couple of issues slowing down traffic already. Where are we at with those?
10: Yes. A couple of those have actually cleared, which is great news. In Delta, the crash off of Highway 17 towards the 91 connector eastbound has been cleared. Same for the crash on the east-west connector eastbound just at Knight Street. That's been cleared as well, but there's still some congestion eastbound on the connector. We also have congestion on the Knight Street Bridge in both directions. Same for the Arthur Lang, but the Oak Street Bridge still looking pretty good. Massey Tunnel seeing some volume in both directions as well. A lot of volume out of the North Shore, quite a bit of volume from the upper levels at Lonsdale, and that continues to the Iron Workers Lionsgate. A little bit better, but still some volume there as well southbound. And on the island, some volume southbound on Highway 17 in Sydney ahead of Beacon Avenue, and in Victoria on Highway 1 westbound, seeing some volume ahead of Mackenzie Avenue. I'll be back with more in a few minutes.
15: Stephanie, thank you very much. Now, street festivals are certainly a Canadian summer tradition. They're supposed to be community celebrations with food and fun. But a shooting at Toronto's Salsa on St. Clair Festival has left two people dead, and the city's in shock. So this afternoon, Toronto police provided an update. They said no arrests have been made, and this comes just over a year after the Lapu Lapu Day attack in Vancouver that killed 11 people. So community members are calling for added security measures at these kinds of events. So joining us now to talk about whether street festivals can be made safer is Michael Kempa. Michael is an associate professor of criminology at the University of Ottawa. Hi there. Good afternoon to you.
16: Hello, Gloria.
15: You know, this is certainly something that we've covered here in the Vancouver area over the past few years. And I have to say, we're noticing changes. There are more cement barriers used on the borders of street festivals. We just had the big Catalano Festival on 4th Avenue this past weekend, the FIFA fan zones downtown Vancouver. How much risk do communities take on when they host large events like this?
16: Well, it's significant, and it's been increasing, as you know very well, in BC, in two directions. So similar to Lapu Lapu, you have people that are motivated for whatever peculiar, either ideological or personal reasons, to target a festival for the purposes of harming as many people as possible, sometimes terror-related, not the case in Lapu Lapu, but in others, yes. And then now, as we saw in Toronto with St. Clair and the Salsa shooting, what looks like either gang involvement or at minimal just interpersonal gun violence where people are targeting specific people in crowds, which creates obviously the risk of innocent bystanders being harmed. So the fact that this is on the rise says we have a significant problem. The numbers are still reassuring. We have very many more hundreds of festivals that pass off without a hitch. But as you say, we're taking many more steps to take things seriously on the security side.
15: Right. Well, we mentioned a couple of examples off the top there. In Toronto this past weekend, it appears to have been a shooting that happened to have occurred at a street festival. The latest from police there say it appears that the victims there were targeted. Last year here in Vancouver at the Lapu Lapu Day Festival, a man drove a car into a crowded area. I mean, where do you see similarities or differences in these kinds of cases?
16: Well, it's the two extremes of what I was describing, where you've got people who are motivated for their own peculiar reasons to harm as many people as possible, and those who are willing to essentially carry out specific violence in a crowded setting. So we're seeing both at the moment, and they require a different kind of security response. So things like where we had the tragedy with Lapu Lapu, people driving vehicles in to harm people, that's where our concrete bollards and barriers and fencing and so forth come into play to just make it physically impossible for people to go into crowds with vehicles. On the other hand, if we're talking about firearms violence and potentially gang-related or not, we're really talking about things like potentially metal detection for entering into these zones that you've been describing. We're talking about things like increased use of closed-circuit television technology and the algorithms that detect peculiar movements through crowds that flag closer human police attention. It's much more sophisticated and difficult to do in public space.
2: Right. Well, again, I've mentioned sort of what we've seen in our midst at recent festivals, which are very, you know, sturdy barriers to prevent vehicles from coming through. But we've also heard some suggestions from the community, things like, you know, keep the hours shorter, move the festival to a park, add metal detectors. What do you make of those suggestions?
16: Well, these are all things that on their face make sense. The Australians, the British, the New Zealanders are doing some combination of all of those things. The thing about public space is you'll never get that level of airport security for the reason that we have all manner of charter rights in Canada to move about public space freely, not to be arbitrarily detained or searched by police officers and so forth. However, the courts may allow something like metal detection in festival space for the reason that it is a minimally invasive form of search. It applies to everybody who's going, so it's not targeting specific people on the basis of their individual characteristics, whether that be race or gender or age and so forth, and that it is serving a demonstrable public need. In many ways, it's a bit like random sobriety checks at the side of the road. These are charter violations, but the courts allow them because they go through that checklist that I just rhymed off there about it being minimally invasive, applying to everybody, and serving a demonstrable need.
2: We also heard from Toronto Police Chief Myron Demkew, who held a press conference this afternoon. He says he wants lawmakers to consider tougher penalties for perpetrators related to shootings in public areas.
7: When someone is shot and killed in a congregate setting, whether it's a stray bullet or because someone started a fight, such offenses should be classified as first-degree murder. This measure would act as a strong deterrent.
2: Again, that is Toronto's police chief earlier today. Michael, what do you make of that?
16: Well, I mean, I certainly understand the sentiment behind the argument. I mean, murder is one thing. A murder in a crowded space where you're also adding the fact that you're very likely to injure or perhaps kill innocent bystanders makes it an even more serious form of murder. We might like to designate that first-degree murder maybe to denounce the crime or for retributive-type purposes. But for prevention, one thing we know is that if you're the type of offender who would take a firearm into a crowded place and shoot somebody dead with no concern for the safety of innocent bystanders, you're not likely to go through that type of mental calculation as to when will I be eligible for parole, because that's the real difference with first degree, second degree, and other forms of manslaughter. First degree is no eligibility for 20 years. Second degree, it's more like 10 or 12, depending on what we're talking about. People don't do that type of calculation. So, yes, you might want to designate it first degree murder to say this is an awful form of crime that society really despises. But for prevention, to make people safer, you're going to get far more result disrupting gang activity, disrupting the flow of illegal firearms into Canada from the United States, and physically making these spaces safer through things like metal detection and CCTV technology to prevent problems.
2: Michael, I'm really glad to hear your perspective on these recent events. Thank you very much for your time.
16: Thank you kindly.
2: That's Michael Kempa, an associate professor of criminology at the University of Ottawa. Now, there's a musical duo from Vancouver and London, England. It's called Tommy Lefroy, and they have a new single that's described as a satirical summer anthem. This is Slush Puppy.

0: is Slush Puppy, a new single from Vancouver and London-based duo Tommy Lefroy. And your 3:30 news is coming right up, right after a little bit of traffic with Stephanie Hungerford.
1: There is a new stall that's Highway 99 northbound, 1 kilometer north of Ladner Trunk Road, partially blocking the bus lane. That is causing issues if you're heading through the Massey Tunnel northbound. Southbound through the Massey, also very busy from about Westminster. And we do have a crash, new crash in Vancouver at the intersection of Clark and Broadway, affecting traffic in all directions there. And same at 33rd and Oak. I'll be back with more in a few.
0: Thanks very much. Again, this is a collaboration between On the Coast and All Points West. Today, we've got a pretty nice day right across the South Coast, Vancouver Island, right through Metro Vancouver and the Fraser Valley, to mostly sunny, highs anywhere from 21 to 26. Coming up, new legislation has given Mark Carney's cabinet the authority to approve the use of any pesticide. We're going to talk about that.
2: This is CBC News from Vancouver. Good afternoon, I'm Liam Britton. The family of Tatiana Harrison wants the investigation into her death reopened. A coroner's inquest ruled the cause of Harrison's 2022 death was undetermined. John Hernandez has the story, and a warning, listeners might find some details disturbing.
3: Natasha Harrison has been searching for answers for 4 years. She reported her 20-year-old daughter, Tatiana, missing to Vancouver police in May 2022. Richmond RCMP found her body on a derelict yacht in Richmond, naked from the waist down. Her death was initially called an overdose, then changed to sepsis. But last week, a coroner's inquest ruled the cause of death was undetermined. Natasha

0: on evacuation alert are watching the fire and the forecast intently. Shelley Joyce has more.
1: Things feel quite calm at the moment.
2: Attila Benhegi is calling this the calm before the storm. Temperatures where he lives in Boston Bar with his young family are expected to soar to 35 degrees tomorrow and Wednesday.
1: The fire is burning just outside my window, a little bit to the north, and it's slowly creeping south every day.
2: Benhegi says he has found comfort from watching three helicopters working on the fire almost 24/7, and he lives beside a park where a BC Wildfire Service camp is set up with at least 100 tents.
1: I think it was helpful for them to also see who they're fighting for out here. Just the attitude is incredible, the perseverance that they have.
2: Benhegi says he'll spend the rest of today fireproofing his home. Meanwhile, an evacuation alert remains in place for the Lucia River wildfire in the East Kootenays, impacting 72 properties and a popular recreational site and campground. Shelley Joyce, CBC News, Kamloops.
0: Delta Police are investigating reports of voyeurism after they say a recording device was found in the staff washroom of a local business. They say the device was found in a business located in the Tilbury area. Staff Sergeant Mike Whitley is with Delta PD.
3: Our investigators are working closely with the business to secure evidence and move the investigation forward. And an employee of the business has been arrested and released on conditions pending further investigation.
0: Investigators say the incident was isolated to the workplace and there is no risk to the public. And opposition continues to grow against plans to build two new AI data centers in Vancouver. The proposed centers will be built in Mount Pleasant and downtown. Opponents point to concerns around environmental impacts, electricity and water use, and the proximity to residential neighborhoods. This week, City Councillor Lucy Maloney will introduce a motion that would require city staff to report on impact assessments before council makes decisions on the projects.
4: Well, it cites negative impacts that have been experienced by hyperscale AI data centres in the United States and asks that staff look at those impacts and construct a regulatory framework for us here in Vancouver so that we can avoid those.
0: The motion would also require that proponents of AI data centres have to report on water and electricity use, as well as how much noise, heat and pollution they produce. The project is a partnership between TELUS and the federal government. The city of New Westminster posted a statement on social media this afternoon that crews are responding to what they call a, quote, sizable water main break in the area of 11th Street between Queens and 3rd Avenue. The post reads, it's expected that 211 to 235 11th Street properties will be without water while it is repaired. There is no ETA at this time. More updates will be provided ASAP. And a small community in Northeast BC is without emergency services for the rest of the month. The Hudson's Hope Health Center Emergency Department has been shut down until August 4th. Northern Health says this is due to ongoing staffing issues. Just one doctor is serving the community of roughly 1,000 people. Efforts to recruit a second are ongoing. And that's the CBC News from Vancouver. For more news anytime, check out cbc.ca/bc. Or use the CBC News app.
5: Liam, thank you very much for that. Hello there, and welcome to On the Coast. And today, On the Coast is collaborating with our colleagues at All Points West in Victoria. So we're broadcasting right across the South Coast today. Nice to have you along with us. And stay with us, our business reporter, Paul McGowan. He's going to be here, bring us up to date on the movement, or not, of goods through the Strait of Hormuz. Also, just ahead, this spring, the federal government changed how pesticides are regulated in Canada. So Cabinet now has the power to authorize the use of some pesticides, even if Health Canada has deemed them unsafe. So that conversation is just ahead. And Darius Madavi is going to join us with a look at the weather here along the South Coast and a real heat wave. And I'm talking temperatures in the high 40s in some parts of Canada. So Darius is going to have more details on that. Also along with us, Stephanie Hungerford. Stephanie is watching the movement on the roads. How is traffic?
6: It's getting pretty busy out there, Gloria. There's a crash on the on-ramp to the Lions Gate southbound as you approach from the North Vancouver side. And also a lot of volume out of the North Shore from the upper levels if you're heading towards the Iron Workers Bridge. pretty busy from about Lonsdale, and that goes all the way past the Ironworkers Bridge. And we are seeing some issues southbound for the Massey Tunnel. That's very busy this morning.

0: morning, or this afternoon, I should say, on Highway 99 northbound. There's a stall 1 kilometer north of Ladner Trunk Road, partially blocking the bus lane. So that's also affecting northbound through the tunnel. We also have a very, very busy day for the ferries. Tawasin to Swords Bay, a 3 sailing wait. The 6 p.m. is 80% full. In the other direction, Swords Bay to Tawasin, the 3 p.m. is full, and the 4 p.m. is 80% full. And then we have Tawasin to Duke Point, a 3 sailing wait there, with the 10:45 p.m. 70% full. So very busy for the ferries. Make sure to check your BC Ferries website. You can always text us if you see anything on the roads, 236-330-2623. We always appreciate it. And back to you, Gloria.
1: Stephanie, thank you very much for that. And hey, we are getting word that Metro Vancouver is going to be lifting the Stage 3 water restrictions beginning this Thursday. This is after there's a key supply tunnel that has reopened following construction work. That supply tunnel was near Stanley Park. So that means residents in Metro Vancouver will soon be able to start topping up their pools and their hot tubs, washing their vehicles and boats at home. And you'll also be allowed to use sprinklers and hoses for watering the landscaping and the trees, but you still will be prohibited from watering your lawns. Again, this is restrictions being eased after the first Narrows Crossing water supply tunnel through Stanley Park has returned to service. So again, they'll be lifting Stage 3 restrictions as of this Thursday. Right now, Paul McGowan is with us with some business news. Paul, hello there.
2: Hi, Gloria.
1: So let's begin with the whole situation in the Strait of Hormuz. What's going on with shipping right now?
2: Well, shipping continues to tick downward. We saw just 6 ships transit the Strait on Sunday. That is the lowest daily number in the last 5 weeks. And it does not figure to get any better. U.S. President Donald Trump said today on social media that the U.S. blockade of Hormuz is back in effect. He is also suggesting that the U.S. will charge a toll for safe passage through the strait. And this renewal and escalation of hostilities between the U.S. and Iran is now hitting the price of oil. It's up over 7% on the day. Markets feeling it as well. The NASDAQ is down about 1.5% at the end of trade. And the TSX down 0.15%.
1: Wow. Okay. Well, let's dip into tourism now. It is summer tourism season. We've got some early data. What does that tell us?
2: Well, more than a year on from elbows up, it tells us that Canadian elbows are coming down a little bit. Return trips to the United States were up in June over the same period last year. Now, the increase isn't huge, just 3.2%, but it did mark the third straight month of year-over-year increases. CBC spoke to Amir Alon about this. He's the CEO of Longwoods International, and he pointed out that the increase in U.S. travel is being driven by car trips as opposed to plane trips, which helps explain a lot of what's happening.
3: So the airfares to go abroad to Europe and Asia have risen exponentially. So you're looking at a little bit of adjustment in perhaps some Canadian families and travelers who decided, well, you know what, maybe the U.S. wasn't first on our list this year, but given the economics of the situation, it's still more reasonable to drive, and they're pursuing more regional drive markets.
2: Those so-called regional drive markets in the United States have been working for more than a year now to make themselves more appealing. We've seen U.S. cities and attractions offer to take Canadian dollars at par, for example, to help offset the cost of travel. And so maybe those efforts are working, although Alon made sure to point out that the World Cup was likely responsible for a fair bit of car travel in June as well.
1: I'll bet that's true for sure. And hey, we're seeing some drama in tech to start the week too. Apple is suing OpenAI. So what's this lawsuit about?
2: Well, Apple is alleging that OpenAI stole trade secrets from the company. And I mean, these two companies were partners as recently as last year, but that partnership obviously has cooled. And according to this lawsuit, OpenAI solicited information from Apple employees who were interviewing with OpenAI. The lawsuit also alleges that company employees from Apple who were on their way out were coached on how to evade Apple security to funnel information to OpenAI. I spoke to tech analyst Ritesh Kotek earlier today about this, and I asked him which trade secrets OpenAI might have been trying to learn.
4: One of the big concerns, I guess, for these devices is how do you do more processing in a faster way on the device without it actually hitting the internet. And that speaks to data sovereignty and hardware design and secure coding. And I think that's most likely, if the allegations are true, what OpenAI may have been after. So they themselves could potentially get into the hardware business.
2: This, of course, is far from the only trouble on OpenAI's doorstep. We know that the BC government is preparing legal action against the company. On top of that, OpenAI CEO Sam Altman is getting into it on social media with Elon Musk, which is obviously less consequential, but maybe not what potential investors want to see ahead of OpenAI maybe going public later this year.
1: That's a very good point, Paul. Hey, thank you very much.
2: Thanks, Gloria.
1: That's Paul McGowan with our look at business. And I like to remind you, you will get fresh business news when you tune into Stephen Quinn on the early edition. He'll bring you business updates with a business specialist at 6:25 and again an hour later at 7:25. Right now it is 3:43, and the federal government has brought in major changes to how pesticides are regulated in Canada. Cabinet now has the power to authorize the use of pesticides, even if Health Canada has deemed them unsafe. And this was part of the broader spring economic update. So for more, we have reached Dr. Trevor Hancock, a public health physician and co-founder of the Canadian Association of Physicians for the Environment and the Canadian Coalition for Green Healthcare. And we've caught up with him in Victoria this afternoon. Dr. Hancock, a very good afternoon to you.
5: And to you too.
1: So as a public health physician, then, what are concerns that you have about the use of pesticides?
5: Well, it's a long-standing concern. I first got involved in the pesticide issue in Toronto back in the 1980s when we were dealing with pesticides such as 2,4-D. What we've had for a very long time in Canada is a rather weak regulatory system that has allowed pesticides that are not used elsewhere to be allowed here. So we already had a weak system, and there are a variety of health effects from the pesticides that are used, depending on the pesticide. But it's been linked to, pesticide use has been linked to cancer, to neurological disease, to developmental problems in children, and so on. So the very last thing we should be doing at a time when we've already crossed the planetary boundary for what are called novel entities, new chemicals, is to be carrying on, not only just carrying on, but weakening the protections that have been in place, which in themselves were already inadequate.
1: Okay. Now, how do you feel about how this legislation was passed? I mean, as part of a broader economic update bill?
5: Well, there is the problem. So this bill didn't go to the Health Committee or the Environment Committee of Parliament. It went to the Finance Committee. And the whole thing was couched in finance terms for supposedly protecting us for reasons of food security and national security, which were very vaguely, if at all, spelled out. I'm really not sure what the food security problem we have. I do know, though, that if you look at the recently released National Food Security Strategy, what you find is complaints by the industry that regulations were too rigorous and that they got in the way. But that's been a standard complaint of industry for as long as I've been involved in these sorts of issues.
1: Now, the government is saying that this new policy would only be used in exceptional circumstances, like for economic reasons or food security reasons. But it also doesn't define or really clarify what those security interests would be. In your view, would that be appropriate?
5: No, not at all. I mean, there's already the option within the existing legislation, demonstrated quite recently when they approved the use of strychnine to control gophers in, I think it was Saskatchewan or somewhere in the prairies. So they already have those powers. This sort of vague idea of economic security, food security, all undefined. And incidentally, if you read their National Food Security Strategy, you won't find hardly any reference there to diet, to health, or to the environment. And the only references to pesticides are about loosening up the rules. So it seems to me, first of all, the government doesn't understand food security. And secondly, that this is just part of a much wider attack on the environment that this government is undertaking. So not only in the area of pesticides, they've also been very retrograde on climate change policy, busy supporting all sorts of fossil fuel expansion, and also as part of that move to do major projects, threats to loosen up some of the laws that protect species. So all in all, I think we've got a kind of anti-environment government in spite of Mark Carney's supposed values.
1: Well, and what comes to light for you when we look at the potential for the impact of, you know, the potential for these changes, the impact on British Columbia farmers?
5: Well, I think the real problem is that we have an entire agri-food system, not just farming, but the entire system, that doesn't produce healthy food for the most part. So we've got a very high meat diet, and we have a lot of salt and fat and other things. So we have a system that's geared to produce an unhealthy diet and in the process to cause massive harm. And I do mean massive harm. A recent report from the Eat Lancet Commission, published by The Lancet, which is one of the world's leading medical journals, suggested that globally our current agri-food system, just from the dietary perspective, kills 15 million people a year. But on top of that, it's a major contributor to the transgression of planetary boundaries, not just climate change, but nitrogen and phosphorus flows and biodiversity loss and freshwater use and, as I mentioned earlier, novel entities. So the whole system is geared to both create direct harm and indirect harm through harming the environment. And to put it simply, when the environment loses, we all lose because we're utterly dependent upon it.
1: You know, something else that comes to mind beyond this federal government announcement is a few years ago, the province of BC banned the use of a particular pesticide that was used to control rats. And since then, we've done a number of stories about just how many rats there are now. So can you see circumstances where pesticides could be useful?
5: Well, they certainly could be useful and can be useful. I think there's a place for them. But the real question is, if you take the case of rats, what is it that is leading to this explosion? Is it harborage for them where they can find places, more garbage and food around where they're able to find food and move in? And then, you know, what health problems are they causing? I'm not a fan of rats, but I think we have to find other ways to deal with rats than laying out poisons that inevitably work their way into the environment and harm other species too.
1: Now, ultimately, what would you like to see in terms of a different approach from Mark Carney's government in respect to pesticide regulations?
5: Well, I think if I can quote somebody else, Bruce Lanfear, who is a toxicologist, and was on the scientific advisory board of the Pesticide Management Review Agency, and he quit 3 years ago in quite a public way. In an article in the Hill Times, and at the time he complained about the lack of transparency and the lack of adequate control. In a recent article in the Hill Times, he said that modern pesticide regulations should strengthen the mandate to protect Canadians from inadequately tested chemicals, require more independent studies before approval, make all industry-funded studies publicly available. Currently, they're not, which is ridiculous. It means that we don't really know on what basis decisions are being made. Restrict industry influence on advisory panels. We have industry sitting on the Pesticide Management Review Agency, clearly in a conflict of interest, and yet that is allowed. And require regular re-evaluations as new science emerges. And also, we should be testing not one chemical at a time, but the real-world experience of people as they're exposed to the whole mix of chemicals that we're exposed to in life. So there's a lot of ways to tighten it up. But as he ends with respect to this current so-called modernization, he said, what is currently being proposed is something else entirely. It's not modernization.
1: Dr. Hancock, it's good to hear from you. Thank you very much for your time today.
5: Thank you very much.
1: That's Dr. Trevor Hancock in Victoria, a public health physician, co-founder of the Canadian Association of Physicians for the Environment and the Canadian Coalition for Green Health Care. Your thoughts are always welcome. You can send us an email on the coast at cbc.ca or a text 236-330-2623. Stephanie Hungerford, what have you got in the way of traffic?
0: There is still a crash on the on-ramp to the Lionsgate southbound as you approach from the North Vancouver side. The ironworkers also seeing quite a bit of volume from the upper levels from almost Westview, and that continues to the bridge. And then again into Burnaby until about Burnaby Lake. On Highway 99 northbound, we still have that stall just north of Ladner Trunk Road, partially blocking the bus lane. That's causing issues northbound through the Massey. Southbound through the Massey, also pretty busy as well from Blundell. There's a crash in Vancouver on Knight Street northbound at 57th, causing issues in all directions there. And for your ferry, still pretty busy to Wasson to Swartz Bay, a 3-sailing wait. The 7 p.m. is 70% full from Swartz Bay to Wasson. The 4 p.m. is full. The 5 p.m. is 70% full. And I was reporting to Wasson to Duke Point that there was only space on the 10:45, but it looks like a few spaces have opened up for the 8:15 p.m. there. But 10:45 is still your best bet with 30% left. And I'll be back with more in a few minutes.
1: Stephanie, thank you very much. And Darius Madavi has just strolled confidently into the studio. Oh. Your presence is being felt. How are you today?
6: Thank you. I'm great. How are you?
1: I'm well. I'm really well. Stephanie and we're just talking about this is kind of perfect temperature. Not too hot, not too cold. Don't need a jacket. Can you know? It's just. It's really. And you can sleep at night.
6: Yeah.
1: It's kind of lovely. So why don't you take us through the next couple of days? Right. And again, we've got listeners from right across Vancouver
6: That's
1: Island,
6: right
1: to the Fraser Valley. So what have you got for us?
6: Well, a bit of a shift is on the way. We're going to see temperatures climbing over the next couple days. I'm not going to use the term heat wave because it's not going to get anywhere near that intense, I would say. But temperatures may hit the 30s by the end of the week for some of those inland areas, and we'll get into the mid, maybe high 20s closer to the water. So today, 21 by the water, maybe 26 inland here on the lower mainland. Mixed skies, bit of high cloud, but right now I'm seeing plenty of blue skies. Tomorrow, mainly sunny. Highs getting up to about 22 by the water, 27 inland. Cloud going to build in through the afternoon. We might see... mainly sunny tomorrow. Wednesday, cloud builds in through the afternoon and into the evening. And then we see a chance of showers or thunderstorms. I'd say that is possible on Wednesday evening and slightly more likely, if anything, on Thursday as we see some of those temperatures continue to climb. After that possibility, Friday, we'll see some clearing Thursday afternoon holding into Friday. And then temperatures sit in the mid-20s by the water and, again, 30-ish inland into the weekend. For folks on the island, it's pretty similar, maybe just a couple degrees cooler for areas on the South Island and on the East Coast. From the West Coast to the island or the North Island, in addition to a very slight chance of rising chance of a drizzle Wednesday night into Thursday. We also have temperatures a bit cooler, closer to 20 degrees.
1: I see. Okay, now we're talking about warming temperatures here, warming up to 30 degrees or low 30s. Different story when we're talking about warming temperatures further east in Canada. There's some really dangerous heat.
6: That's right. We have some extreme heat right now, or a couple hours ago, the hotspot was nearly 40 degrees in Canada for a place just near Thunder Bay, Ontario.
1: Wow.
6: And then with the Humidex, add a couple degrees on top of that. Other parts widespread across Ontario, hitting the high 30s and feeling like the mid to high 40s. So many places today, tomorrow, and just today and tomorrow, going to be up around the 46 mark in terms of their Humidex.
1: Oh my.
6: So feeling extremely hot, feeling extremely sticky. And in addition to that, the thunderstorm risk is quite high, with even an isolated tornado possible in parts of northern Ontario.
1: Right, but that's not going to be sustained, right? It's going to be very, very hot for a short period of time there.
6: That's right. Still. By tomorrow evening, cold front should pass through and cool things off. But in the meantime,
1: mid-40s feels nasty. Like mid-40s. That is really hot. Okay, it's Myth-Busting Monday, and you've got something for us to do with frogs and hot water?
6: That's right. Speaking of heat... I think a lot of people are familiar with the allegory of the boiling frog, the idea that if you throw a frog into boiling water, it'll hop right out. But if you put a frog into some cool water and you very slowly heat it over time, the frog will continue to sit there and not even realize it's being boiled to death. At least that's how the story goes. You know, a great metaphor for people's inability to recognize some threat that arises slowly rather than suddenly. But it's absolute bunk, like from top to bottom. Terrible maybe good metaphor, but terrible scientifically. I mean, if you throw a frog into boiling water, it's not going to hop out. It's going to die. It dies immediately. Imagine throwing a person into a boiling lake. They're not going to swim out. They're not going to make it.
1: This is rather morose. Don't try this at home, anybody.
6: Obviously don't test this. Just take my word for it. But we've all heard this allegory, and I'm sorry, but it's encouraging people to do something that they really shouldn't be doing. Whereas if you take a frog and you put it into cool water and you heat it very slowly over time, the frog is going to hop out. It's not going to just sit there and boil to death. And in fact, this is how we figure out what temperatures frogs can survive. You put them into some warm water and you very slowly raise the temperature, maybe 1 degree every minute. And when the frog starts getting really agitated and starts to hop out, that's how you know that the frog can't survive at those temperatures
1: anymore. Just underscore, don't try this at home?
6: Don't try this at home. Yeah. No. But scientists do this experiment, and the frogs become increasingly agitated and active as the temperatures rise.
1: I have heard the comparison. I have heard the description, but it's not true.
6: Gotcha. It's not true.
1: Okay.
6: I think it dates back to the 1800s when some German physiologist was trying to discover the location of the soul, and he found that a lobotomized frog, a frog that had most of its brain removed, would not hop out of water when you increase the temperature, but a frog that did have its brain would. I don't know how that helps you find the location of the soul, but it has stuck around in a way that I don't think it should have.
1: Where do you find your fun facts, and why are we still calling them fun? I mean, I don't know.
6: I respectfully...
1: It's about science. Science is the bottom line.
6: Also, I think that was fun.
1: Okay. It's all a matter of perspective. Darius, thank you.
6: Thank you.
1: That is Darius Madavi. He's our climate and science and fun fact guy here at CBC right now. Well, it made you smile, Stephanie.
0: I mean, I thought it was fun.
1: Yeah, okay. Okay. You too. You too. Why don't anything fun going on in traffic?
0: That much fun. A couple of crashes still. There's that one on the on-ramp to the Lionsgate southbound as you approach from the North Vancouver side. The iron workers still seeing a lot of volume. There's also a crash on Highway 1 eastbound midway through the Burnaby Lake stretch that's causing a lot of issues. Also to do with the iron workers bridge as well. Highway 99 northbound, we still have that stall just north of Ladner Trunk Road, partially blocking the bus lane. And I'll be back with more in a few minutes.
1: Stephanie, thank you. Now, the province is adding 132 involuntary care beds to Surrey and to Prince George and expanding forced medical care for severe mental illness and addiction. We're going to talk about that with BC's health minister right after the World This Hour.
7: Honorifics. Titles like Mr., Mrs., Doctor, or Captain. In the world of marketing, when honorifics are attached to products, does it mean they are the best? Or does it give them a sense of respect and authority? Just ask the Colonel.
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7: When you're this big, they call you Mr. on Under the Influence with Terry O'Reilly, Thursday morning at 11:30, 3:30 p.m. in Newfoundland, and on the CBC Listen app. Tonight at 9, 9:30 in Newfoundland, it's Q.
9: During its iconic run, Succession had everyone on the edge of their seats waiting every week for a new episode. The show's creator, Jesse Armstrong, will bring you behind the scenes and explain why the F word sounds so much better with a Scottish accent.
10: From CBC News, The World This Hour, I'm Stephanie Skanderas. Toronto police say two men killed in a shooting at a major street festival on Saturday were targeted. They identified the men as 25-year-old Shaquan Kwashi and 20-year-old Cesar Vernassa. She and Desjardins has more.
11: It understandably shakes the sense of safety and security that Torontonians expect.
12: A deadly shooting at one of Canada's largest Latin festivals. Toronto Police Chief Myron Demkew now says it was targeted. The two men killed knew one another, while several innocent bystanders were struck by gunfire, prompting panic as thousands of attendees fled.
11: The events of this weekend underscore the need for ongoing discussions between the police, the city, and event organizers about the measures necessary to keep public events safe.
12: Toronto Mayor Olivia Chow.
13: We will not let reckless criminals stop Toronto's tradition of outdoor street festivals.
12: Police did not provide details on any suspects, but say two guns have been recovered and investigators are pouring through an exceptional amount of video evidence. Chien Desjardins, CBC News, Toronto.
9: Iran warns it'll respond with force to any attempts to disrupt its control of the Strait of Hormuz. A military spokesman says Iran will not allow the U.S. to interfere in the strait. That's as Donald Trump says the U.S. is becoming the guardian of the critical waterway. In a social media post, the U.S. president announced the reinstatement of his country's naval blockade of Iranian ports. He also says he'll charge a 20% levy for any other commercial ships passing through. The announcement has sent Brent crude prices up, an increase of 5% since Friday. French authorities believe a large wildfire raging in forests south of Paris could have been set intentionally. Attempts to rein it in come as the Paris region suffers through its third heat wave this year. Temperature records are being broken in France and across Europe. Ross Cullen reports.
14: Alberta is saying this is a landmark agreement because it will usher in a new era of oil sands development. So really focusing on the goal of producing more oil. But for Mark Carney's government, this has been about trying to strike a balance on natural resources and the environment, explicitly saying that in order for Alberta to pursue this new oil pipeline to the West Coast, the province and industry had to agree both to changes to the industrial carbon tax and this pathways project to reduce emissions. So basically, if you want to pump more oil out of the ground, you need to do more on climate. By one estimate, this could cost $20 billion. Not a lot of details. The understanding has been that the oil sands companies are expected to shoulder the expense, but, and this is significant, both the Alberta and federal governments are offering various financial supports. We know the federal government, in its case, is at least in part offering some big tax write-offs.
9: Sorry about that. Wrong audio there. That was actually Catherine Cullen from our parliamentary bureau. She's the host of CBC Radio's The House. She was talking about the federal government, Alberta, and major oil sands producers signing a new framework to launch the Pathways Carbon Capture Project and boost oil production. That deal is supposed to link West Coast pipeline approval to building the huge carbon capture network and locks in industry promises to cut emissions. Catherine Cullen there. New Zealand actor Sam Neill has died. He was best known for his role as paleontologist Dr. Alan Grant in the movie Jurassic Park, warning audiences of the risks of dinosaurs, raptors in particular.
15: You keep still because you think that maybe his visual acuity is based on movement like T-Rex, and he'll lose you if you don't move. But no, not Velociraptor. You stare at him, and he just stares right back.
9: Neil had received treatment for a rare type of blood cancer, but his family says his death was sudden and unexpected. They say he remained cancer-free when he died. Neil was 78 years old. And that is The World This Hour. For CBC News, I'm Stephanie Skanderas.
1: Thank you very much for that. And thanks for joining us here for this collaboration between On the Coast and All Points West today. Yeah, we're joining forces this afternoon. So nice to have you with us. I'm Gloria Macaranco. Now, 132 new involuntary treatment beds are coming to BC in order to manage severe mental health crises on our streets. In a moment, BC's Health Minister Josie Osborne is going to join us to explain how the province is going to balance human rights with community safety. Also, there was a press conference earlier today outlining the fact that the province is expanding its BC Timber Sales Value-Added Manufacturing Program. So we'll hear more from the minister later this half hour. And right now, Liam Britton is with us here in the studio. Liam, hello there.
16: Hi, Gloria.
1: What are you watching on local news?
16: Well, we just heard the BC Nurses Union says it's entering mediation with employers and will wind down picketing tomorrow night. President Adrian Gear says the appointment of mediators is a positive development in the dispute. And the city of New Westminster posted a statement on social media this afternoon that crews are responding to what they call a, quote, sizable water main break in the area of 11th Street between Queens and 3rd Avenue. The post reads, it's expected that 211 to 235 11th Street properties will be without water while it is repaired, and there is no ETA at this time. More updates provided ASAP. And we'll have more news at the bottom of the clock, Gloria.
1: Liam, thank you very much for that. Also along with us today is Stephanie Hungerford. Stephanie is watching some of the slowdowns on the roads and highways across the region.
0: Yeah, there's still that crash for the on-ramp to the Lionsgate southbound. That's as you approach from the North Vancouver side, also busy from the West Vancouver side. And the ironworkers seeing quite a bit of volume from the upper levels as well. There is a crash on Highway 1 eastbound midway through the Burnaby Lake stretch as well. So that's very busy if you're heading out of the North Shore into Coquitlam. The good news for Highway 99 northbound, the stall just north of Ladner Trunk Road, has been cleared. That was partially blocking the bus lane. Still quite a bit of volume, though, northbound for the Massey. Southbound easing up quite a bit. And there is a crash in Vancouver on Knight Street northbound at 57th, causing issues in all directions there. And I'll be back with more in a few minutes.
1: Thank you very much, Stephanie. It is mainly sunny. We got a little bit of a high cloud, but mainly sunny right across the south coast. 16 degrees in Port Hardy, 19 degrees in Tofino. And for Nanaimo, Victoria, Campbell River, Vancouver, we've got highs anywhere from 21 degrees near the coast to 26 degrees away from the water. It's going to be mainly sunny tomorrow, a few degrees warmer. Wednesday, same thing, sunshine, warm temperatures, but we'll see cloud moving in the afternoon on Wednesday, and some areas may experience thunderstorms late Wednesday into Thursday. Now, British Columbia is expanding its use of involuntary care for people facing severe mental health disorders. The province is adding 132 new treatment beds split between two facilities in Surrey and in Prince George. So that would mean 72 in Prince George and 60 beds in Surrey. The beds add to the more than 2,000 existing mental health beds already in place for those admitted involuntarily, including at Surrey's pre-trial center. So here to talk more about the province's plan, we have BC's Health Minister Josie Osborne with us. A very good afternoon to you.
17: Hi, Gloria. Thanks so much for having me on.
1: Well, thank you. Now, the province has been in a public health emergency over toxic drugs for more than a decade, as you're well aware. So in what way will this renewed focus on involuntary care be able to help to turn things around where other efforts have not been as successful?
17: Well, it has indeed been 10 years of a public health emergency. And of course, for families who have lost people even longer ago than that, and every single passing has a deep and profound impact on people. We're seeing the way that the toxic drug crisis is changing with different contaminants, different substances in there. And we're seeing the impact that has on people. When someone is experiencing a severe addiction issue combined with mental illness and too often, sadly, an acquired brain injury, we know that they are not in a position to be able to make decisions about their own care, that they can be a real risk for harm to themselves and to others. And that's why we've had a focus on providing more care for people when they meet those conditions under the Mental Health Act to be put into an involuntary care situation like this. It is a compassionate response. It's an appropriate response, and it's something we know that is needed in BC, and that's why we're standing up these two new facilities.
1: Well, and what more can you tell us about these two new facilities, the new beds, how and when they're going to be made available?
17: Well, these are two new facilities, one in Surrey, one in Prince George. They're actually existing structures or buildings that will be undergoing renovations. It's really important that the proper safety standards are in place because for some people, they will be here for months, if not several years, and making sure that they have the appropriate settings, safe for themselves, safe for staff who are providing that care. And so that will take over a year for those renovations to take place. And so we're looking into 2027 when the first phases will open, and in 2028 when the facilities will be fully running. But they will add to the 10 beds we have at the Surrey Pretrial Center, the 18 approved homes we have. They're called Spiritwood Homes out in Alouette in Maple Ridge, that provide that long-term care that's really required for people that have, again, that concurrent set of disorders and need the most specialized psychiatric and addictions care.
1: You know, we've had a conversation about this with Vancouver's Mayor Ken Sim. Just listen to what he had to say earlier today.
18: We are the biggest city in the province. We have the most acute challenges when it comes to significant mental health challenges. You just have to go to the downtown east side. Fire Hall 2 gets a call every single 20 minutes, every single day of the year. How come we don't have a single bed?
1: So that was Mayor Ken Sim earlier today. So again, from these most recent beds, we're hearing they'll be in Prince George and in Surrey. And you already have some involuntary care beds there. I mean, why focus on these areas rather than add new beds to, say, Vancouver?
17: Well, again, these are 132 new beds in two facilities that add to the more than 2,000 beds we already have in facilities across British Columbia that can provide this type of involuntary care and treatment. There actually are 455 beds in Vancouver Coastal Health already that are providing or have the capacity to provide involuntary care. These specific facilities were taking advantage of sites that we were able to acquire and that we're able to renovate. They'll be helping to serve people from all over the province, just like the Redfish Healing Center in Coquitlam does right now. It's got 105 beds. It serves some of the most severe psychiatric cases that require that kind of attention, people that need that kind of support and help, but people from all across the province. And we'll continue building out across BC, looking into the interior, into Vancouver Island, and continuing to invest in programs like Road to Recovery at St. Paul's right there in downtown Vancouver. We know how urgent the need is in Vancouver as well as in other places in BC. And we want to make sure that people have the opportunity to get care as close to home as possible. And that's why we're expanding out into other areas of the province as well.
1: Yeah, it's still complicated though, isn't it? I mean, we've heard from drug policy advocates who say that it can be really ineffective to put people in care against their will, that the risk of relapse is very high, particularly as the tolerance goes down. So I guess why invest here? Just make the case for me that this is the right approach.
17: Well, you're absolutely right, Gloria. It is very complex, and it's easy to maybe confuse or conflate sort of who is care for and what, where, and when. And I want to be very clear. These involuntary care beds, these two new facilities, are for a very, very small proportion of British Columbians who have concurrent overlapping disorders. They have a severe addictions or opioid use disorder, some kind of substance use disorder. They have severe mental illness, and too often they also have acquired brain injury from one or repeated overdoses. It is a very small proportion of people whose behavior, whose risk that they pose to themselves is such that they cannot be living in community, that they do need to be held under the Mental Health Act. And involuntary treatment is one way to begin supporting people. I also want to note that, you know, it is a very serious thing to look at a person's rights and to be able to make decisions like that. And that's why there are safeguards that are built into the system. That's why we have the Mental Health Act that provides so much guidance. It's also why we have Dr. Daniel Vigo, who is our chief advisor for concurrent disorders, the psychiatrist himself, who is helping to identify these patients and provide advice to government on what kind of care is needed for them. And that's what these facilities are focused on.
1: So, and I guess your answer may depend very much on where in the province we're talking about. Let's say someone right now is using drugs, and today they say, okay, they come to their own realization that they've had enough. I mean, what voluntary treatment options are available for them now?
17: It is so important to talk about that, because that is the vast majority of people who are in a situation where they are looking voluntarily for help. And that's why since 2017, we have been standing up an entire system, a continuum of substance use and mental health care that goes right back to the very beginning, and doing everything we can to prevent people from developing substance use disorders in the first place through education, through prevention activities, through supporting youth, particularly youth at risk, people who we know need that kind of intervention. But then should somebody develop an addiction issue, should they be experiencing a substance use disorder, when they say, you know, they hold up their hand and say, I need help, I am ready. That's why we've been adding withdrawal management beds, detox and sobering facilities. It's why we're standing up Road to Recovery across the province with a single phone line, Access Central, a place where somebody can phone phone and get that support within 24 hours often to be able to get into detox. And again, building out more voluntary care treatment centers, places where people can go to receive the help and support. And then when they leave a treatment center, to have a place to recover, a place that is supported. And so now we're talking about supportive housing, supportive recovery housing, everything through the entire spectrum, always trying to fill in the gaps that we know too many people are experiencing to build out this seamless continuum. And not to put the navigation on the patient or their family, but to have the system work best for them. We're seeing real results in Road to Recovery in Vancouver through St. Paul's. We're bringing down the wait times for getting into withdrawal management beds, for example. And we've got more work to do across the province, and that's why we're going to remain focused on it.
1: You know, I do want to ask you about the other big healthcare story today. Sarah Cooner, president of the Health Sciences Association of BC, at the picket line outside of Nanaimo Hospital earlier today.
19: We are fighting for the integrity of public health in this province. Until all of you are not going home burnt out, until none of you are being injured on the job, until all of our patients and clients confidently say that the healthcare system here in this province is truly, truly thriving, we will keep fighting.
1: Again, that was Sarah Cooner of the Health Sciences Association of BC. So, nurses and the province, the news today, they have entered mediation. The picket lines are going to come down starting tomorrow while that mediation is underway. How are you feeling about this? Are you expecting a deal soon?
17: Well, first of all, I think the most important thing I can say is that nurses are an absolutely critical, integral part of our healthcare system. I've traveled across this province over the last, over 18 months as being the health minister, meeting nurses every single time and hearing and seeing just how hard they work. And I absolutely support their right to take the actions that they have. We have a process for working things out at the bargaining table. And that's why it is good news that special mediators have been appointed. And I think we are all very hopeful that, you know, this is leading to the kind of conversation that needs to happen so that we can do everything we can to support nurses, to support the people that they care for, to reach a fair deal that works for everybody.
1: Well, you had previously reached a deal with the Nurses Bargaining Committee, though, didn't you? I mean, the members voted it down at that point. The BCNU president, Adrian Gear, has called on your government to step in, give employers a realistic bargaining mandate. I mean, I guess, are you feeling like you're going to have to make some concessions here to get a deal that they're going to be able to vote positive on?
17: There's clearly more work to do. And we saw that through the results of the ratification vote and the action that nurses are taking. Those conversations need to happen at the bargaining table. The special mediators are there. Those conversations will continue over the next days. And again, I remain hopeful, and we're all looking forward to that, to do everything we can. We know just how much British Columbians depend on nurses, and reaching a fair deal is our top priority.
1: You know, one more thing. As part of this dispute, it was revealed that the union reported more than 1,400 instances of what they called employer intimidation since the job action began. They allege that health authorities are threatening nurses with discipline and license reviews for participating in lawful job actions. So what happens to those claims? What are you and your government going to do to investigate those claims?
17: Those are claims that go to the Labor Relations Board when there's an allegation. They have processes that they follow. And we all have the same priority of maintaining safe patient care, making sure that everything happens with, under lawful job actions. That, of course, is an incredibly high priority, especially in a system like this where we know British Columbians still depend on care. Nurses do that essential work, and those allegations they're properly dealt with through the Labor Relations Board, and that's what's been happening.
1: Josie Osborne, we'll leave it there for now. Thank you very much for your time.
17: Thanks for having me on, Gloria.
1: That's Josie Osborne, BC's health minister. And if you have thoughts about the nurses' dispute or about the involuntary care plan, new beds being added to Prince George and to Surrey, your thoughts are welcome on the coast at cbc.ca. On the coast at cbc.ca. And you can always send us a text, and the text line also is valid for any traffic notes that you'd like to add to the mix. 236-330-2623. And speaking of traffic, Stephanie Hungerford, what have you got for us?
0: The crash in Vancouver on the Knight Street Bridge northbound at 57th has been cleared. That's off of the Knight Street Bridge, I should say. Still very busy for the Knight Street Bridge, though, in both directions. Oak Street Bridge looking pretty good, although you will see buildup southbound on Oak ahead of 70th. Crash on the on-ramp to the Lionsgate southbound as you approach from North Vancouver has been cleared. Still really busy, though, as you're heading out of the North Shore for both the Lionsgate and the Ironworkers. Also very busy on Highway 1 eastbound. There was a crash midway through the Burnaby Lake stretch, but that's been cleared. Still fairly busy, though, until you hit Coquitlam. And there's a new vehicle incident on Golden Ears Way westbound ahead of 192nd, causing issues as you head off the Golden Ears Bridge southbound. And I'll be back with more in a few minutes.
1: Thank you very much, Stephanie. Now, comedian Abbey Govindan has been on a meteoric rise lately. She was named to Forbes 30 Under 30 list. She had a solo show in New York introduced by Hasan Minhaj. And later today on the show, she is going to be our guest. She's performing at the Indian Summer Festival this week. We've got a pair of tickets to give away. And here's just a taste of her comedy.
20: A little Indian girl like me says she only dates Indian guys. And what's the next question I get? Whenever I say, yeah, I mostly date Indian men, everyone's like, oh, do your parents make you date Indian guys? These are real conversations that happen in my household. I'm like, Amma, Appa, I want to build culture and customs with the man that I marry and have children with. And my mom's like, yeah, well, your father and I are sick of you coming home every 6 months crying about some software engineer named Arjun or whatever. My mom, this is true, she's always pitching me races, okay? She's like, Abby, why don't you bring home a nice Jewish boy? Why don't you bring home a nice Nigerian boy? Like, whatever co-worker she had a great time with that day. That's the reason I get pitched at the end of the day. She's like, why don't you bring up a nice Egyptian boy? I'm like, Amma, are you trying to find me a husband or establish the second United Nations?
1: So that's comedian Abbey Govindan. And after the 5:30 news this afternoon, she's going to be our guest. We've got tickets to give away to the Indian Summer Festival and to her performance. But here's a sneak peek. She begins by talking about writing comedy about her family.
21: So my first show, How to Embarrass Your Immigrant Parents, this is the story of my relationship with my parents. And I, like, in writing the second show, was like, I'm not going to talk about my parents this time. It's cliche. I have other things to talk about. But no matter how much I tried to stray from them, I just kept coming back to them. And I'm pretty lucky. They're, like, very supportive. They're very funny. So they give me a lot of comedic material. So it works out.
1: Let's go. So based on audience responses then, I mean, how much do you think people relate to that kind of content?
21: Oh, I think so much. Well, my first show is about how no matter how much I tried to be on the same page with my parents, we just struggled to understand one another. And the more I thought about it, the more I realized it was because they grew up in India under a different set of cultural circumstances, and these expectations that they had of me weren't born from cruelty. It was more so they were doing what they thought to be right. And it was just, the show was such a hit. It was very critically acclaimed. And I think that these stories that I tell with my first show and my second show are very quintessentially Indian stories, but they're also very quintessentially universal stories. And so I think everyone, regardless of their background or cultural identity or upbringing, saw a piece of themselves in the show. And that's what made it so beautiful and fun to write and watch so many people resonate with.
1: All right. Okay. So you've got the family connections and those kinds of themes that resonate, but the title of your special is Pushing 30. And just a few months ago, you were named to Forbes magazine's 30 Under 30. So what was that kind of recognition like for you?
21: It was really cool. I mean, I've been like and I was on the Hollywood and Entertainment list, which is really the only list that matters. No offense to the others. I really couldn't get, can I curse?
1: Yeah. No. You haven't so far, so good.
21: Okay, I couldn't give an F about AI. Like, I don't care about the AI list, or I really couldn't give an F about tech. But ever since I was in high school, every Forbes 30 under 30 day, I would just go and check the Hollywood and entertainment list and the media list. Like, those are the only two cool lists. And to be on the Hollywood and entertainment list was really, really cool. Yeah, it's just a little bit, I mean, I talk about it in the show, you'll see on Wednesday, it was just a little bit surreal to be on this list for my comedic achievements, when so many people on the list are kind of selling out, you know, like our attention spans and the planet for the sake of a profit margin. As a matter of fact, two people that I was on the list with in 2026 got arrested a couple months after the list was released, because the meme, like Forbes 30 under 30 to federal prison pipeline, is such a big thing here in the United States that like so many people who are on the 30 under 30 list end up in prison within 10 years of being on the list. So it's just a little bit surreal to share this title with people like that who, in my opinion, are just a little bit shameless and cash grabby and kind of contributing to the downfall of modern society. But it is cool, and I hope Forbes doesn't revoke the title because I said that to you.
1: We're going to hear a full interview with Abbi Govindan and give away tickets to her show Wednesday night, coming up right after the 5:30 news.

0: Canadian singer-songwriter Alessia Cara with a new song called Slow Motion. Okay, how are things moving out on the road? Speaking of motion, Stephanie.
1: Well, there's a new vehicle incident on Golden Ears Way westbound ahead of 192nd. That's causing issues as you head off the Golden Ears Bridge southbound. Still a lot of volume out of the North Shore as well for both bridges and eastbound on Highway 1 until Coquitlam. So I'll be back with more in a couple of minutes.
0: Okay, thank you very much. Do stay with us. Our reporter, Karen Larson, she's going to join us here in studio. She's been covering the coroner's inquest of Tatiana Harrison. So family and supporters are calling for a renewed investigation into her 2022 death. We'll have more details on that. And on the weather front, a mainly sunny day across the south coast today, Vancouver Island, Gulf Islands, and right across Metro Vancouver. Some clouds tonight and lows to 13. Tomorrow is going to be mainly sunny with highs up to 28 degrees away from the water.
2: This is CBC News from Vancouver. Good afternoon, I'm Liam Britton. The BC Nurses Union says it's entering mediation with employers and will wind down picketing tomorrow night. President Adrian Geer says the appointment of mediators is a positive development in the dispute. The union says talks with the Health Employers Association are now underway, but a province-wide ban on non-nursing duties and a restriction on overtime remain in effect. Geer was in Nanaimo today, where hundreds of nurses joined the picket line gathering outside Nanaimo Regional General Hospital. Claire Palmer reports.
3: We'd rather be in there than out here.
4: That's right.
3: And our communities deserve to know that nurses care for them and that we need you to also make sure that our voices are heard.
5: That's BC Nurses Union President Adrian Geer, addressing hundreds of nurses and healthcare workers on a new picket line outside Nanaimo General Hospital. She says nurses face understaffing, burnout, and violence on the daily, and called on the provincial government to step up. She was joined by Aaron Aris, president of the Ontario Nurses Association, Danielle Larive, vice president of the United Nurses of Alberta. They stand in solidarity with the BC nurses. Here's Aris.
6: BC nurses' fight is our fight, or it ought to bloody well be. Do you agree?
5: Yeah. Essential services will remain in place, and urgent and emergency care will continue while picket lines are active. Claire Palmer,

0: culture. According to the CORE movement, a charity supporting victims, employees allege hidden cameras were installed on garbage cans inside each woman's washroom stall. They also say over the last 2 years, several verbal complaints were made to management about the individual's entry into the woman's washroom, but no action was taken. Gurpreet Kaur with the CORE Movement Foundation.
1: The main concern is why weren't reports taken seriously, pretty much asking for accountability and a public apology.
0: Delta Police say last week a FedEx employee was arrested and released on conditions pending further investigation. Media Relations Officer Mike Whitley.
2: It's very early on in the investigation, and our investigators are going to look at all those questions, you know, how many victims might there be and how long has this been going on, and they're going to get into all of that.
0: In a statement, FedEx says the individual responsible has been fired. Troy Charles, CBC News, Delta.
3: Northern Health says Hudson's Hope will be without emergency services for the next 3 weeks. Matt Preprost reports.
4: Hudson's Hope has just one doctor working part-time. That's contributed to ongoing closures of the community's emergency room since late last year. The latest began Monday and is expected to last until August 4th, after the BC Day long weekend. Northern Health says residents still have same-day access to other services. That includes diagnostics and other primary and non-emergency urgent care. The health authority says it's still trying to recruit a second doctor for the community of just under 1,000 people, located near the WAC Bennett and Peace Canyon dams. It says the focus of the local health center is on providing primary care during the weekdays. Still, the latest closure follows a two-week shutdown in May. The nearest emergency room is about a 45-minute drive away in either Chetwynd or Fort St. John. Hudson's Hope is also served by a nurse, a lab technician, and a telepharmacy. Matt Preprost, CBC News, Fort St. John.
3: And Vancouver Mayor Ken Sim is dropping his plan to dissolve the city's park board, saying his ABC party will instead run candidates for the body in October's municipal election. Sim said in a statement today that while the park board is simply not working, his party will be putting forward a team with a mandate to deliver parks and services that are both affordable and accessible. Sim previously said that a report found putting the work of the board under city council would save taxpayers a minimum of $70 million over the next decade. And that's the CBC News from Vancouver. For news anytime, go to our website at cbc.ca/bc or use the CBC News app.

0: Liam, thank you very much. Hello there, I'm Gloria Makarenko, and today On the Coast is collaborating with All Points West. We're broadcasting right across Vancouver Island and the South Coast, so it's nice to have you with us. Coming up, supporters of Tatiana Harrison's family are asking for a renewed investigation into the 2022 death of the 20-year-old Indigenous woman. Her mother spoke at a BC coroner's inquest this afternoon, so we'll hear more about what was said. And our food and wine columnist Shiva Reddy will be here to explore the vibrant golden yellow spice turmeric and how it is utilized in different cuisines. So that conversation with Shiva coming up later this half hour. And right now, Stephanie Hungerford is here with the latest traffic.
1: In Burnaby, there is a new crash on Highway 1 westbound, just ahead of Boundary. It's not causing too many issues at the moment. We have quite a bit of traffic in the other direction eastbound that continues from the North Shore all the way to Coquitlam. Still a lot of volume out of the North Shore also for the Lions Gate. There's the vehicle incident on Golden Ears Way westbound ahead of 192nd has been cleared, so that's good news, as that was causing quite a bit of issues as you head off of Golden Ears Bridge. And the crash on the on-ramp to the Lions Gate has been cleared as well. And on South Vancouver Island, I haven't forgotten about you, there is volume through Saanich on Highway 1 westbound from Saanich Road almost to Honiton Road. Also very busy southbound on Mackenzie Avenue as you head towards the highway. I'll be back with more in a few.
0: Thank you very much for that, Stephanie. And the news from the Metro Vancouver Regional District is that they're going to be lifting Stage 3 water restrictions as of this Thursday. So that's because the Stanley Park line, the first Narrows crossing near the supply tunnel through Stanley Park, has now returned to service. So what does Stage 2 restrictions mean? You still cannot water your lawn, but sprinklers for your landscaping are allowed. And

0: poker hoses for watering, landscaping, and trees, according to the regional district. And again, you will be able to top up your pools and hot tubs, wash your vehicles and boats at home as those restrictions are lifted as of Thursday. There are calls for a renewed investigation into the 2022 disappearance and death of Tatiana Harrison, a 20-year-old Indigenous woman. This, as a coroner's inquest into her death concluded today. Tatiana was reported missing by her mother just one day after Richmond RCMP located a deceased woman on a dry-docked yacht at the Shelter Bay Marina and Shipyard, but the body was not identified until 3 months later. Her mother, Natasha Harrison, and supporters of the family say there were numerous missteps throughout the investigation within policing agencies and the BC Coroner's Service. Here is Natasha Harrison speaking this afternoon.
1: Everything they said to me was an assumption, and then when I suggest possible foul play, oh, well, then I wasn't to assume. That's when we don't assume, is when I'm suggesting, is there not possible foul play? Did you not take evidence? We asked about evidence taken. Like, all of a sudden, we don't assume. Her whole case was built on assumptions. I have lost complete faith in the way the system's run. I've lost complete faith in the police. I've lost complete faith in the coroner. The coroner took me for a loop. I thought it was fact. I was naive. I was naive to believe that they were going to tell me facts.
0: So that was Natasha Harrison, the mother of Tatiana Harrison, speaking earlier today. And CBC's Karen Larson has been following the inquest. She joins us in studio right now. Hello there, Karen.
2: Hi, Gloria.
0: What else did you hear today from Natasha Harrison?
2: Right, just to get the timeline straightened out, the coroner's inquest wrapped up on Friday, and so today was a press conference featuring Natasha Harrison and her supporters. And as you said, they are calling for a renewed investigation into the 2022 disappearance of Tatiana and her death. They say the evidence brought forward at the inquest has exposed so many serious questions about how the BC Coroner's Service and how three separate police forces that were involved in Tatiana's missing person investigation and her death investigation acted.
0: All right. So can you take us back then? Just remind us of the details of this case.
2: Sure. And just I'll start here with a caution for listeners that I will be mentioning some things that are quite disturbing. Okay. So Natasha Harrison reported her daughter missing, as you said, on May 3rd, 2022. Her report included information that Tatiana had intended to move to Vancouver after losing her housing in Surrey. But because Tatiana's last known address was Surrey, the Vancouver police sent her missing person file to Surrey RCMP, where it stayed for 3 weeks before being transferred back to Vancouver police after it was determined Tatiana had been living in a shelter on Terminal Avenue. Now, that's something the mother found out and brought to police, that where her daughter was last seen. At least she claims that. Now, happening in parallel with the missing person investigation in Vancouver and Surrey is an investigation by the Richmond RCMP into that body of the unidentified woman found on the dry docked yacht. That was one day before, on May 2nd, as you mentioned. The spoiler here is that it took police and the coroner those 3 months to determine that the deceased was in fact Tatiana. Her body was found naked from the waist down. She had wounds on both hips, a bruised pelvis, possible broken nose. She was without identification, shoes, and underwear. There was drug paraphernalia on the boat, and police say they observed a single needle mark on one arm. Now, the lead investigator testified at the inquest there was nothing suspicious at the scene that indicated foul play, and that he thought a purse that was found with a bar of soap and condoms in it could have been a sign of prostitution activity, although none of the drug paraphernalia or the purse were ever proven to be connected to the deceased woman, and no evidence from the scene was ever collected. Now, police and the coroner first reported the suspected cause of death of the still unidentified woman was overdose, but an autopsy found only a low non-lethal level of fentanyl in the body, and the cause of death was changed to sepsis. However, both police and the coroner were slow to communicate this change, and long after the drug overdose was struck off, overdose was still being communicated out as the cause of death, even after the body was identified as that of Tatiana. Natasha Harrison has always maintained that Richmond RCMP failed to do a proper investigation that could explain how her daughter ended up on the yacht and the circumstances of what happened to her. And she has called out the coroner for their part in what seems like perhaps some information.
0: Well, it's a difficult story to follow for sure, Karen. I mean, what else have you heard throughout the inquest?
2: You know, Gloria, there was a stunning moment at the inquest when we heard that Natasha Harrison only just learned through evidence presented then by the investigating coroner that her daughter's body had been released by the BC Coroner Service and buried in an unmarked grave at a Surrey cemetery 3 years ago without her approval or knowledge. Natasha Harrison said she was devastated to learn this because she thought Tatiana's remains were still with the coroner because she had requested there be a second opinion and investigation into the cause of death. Now, Natasha Harrison says her worst fears that her daughter was trafficked, sexually assaulted, maybe murdered. Her concerns did provoke the coroner to collect a sexual assault kit 6 months after the body was found. However, evidence from that has not been tested, and it remains in the possession of the Richmond RCMP, who say they cannot test the kit unless there is an indication of criminality, which they have already ruled out. Besides reviewing and reopening the investigation, as we heard today, Natasha Harrison wants that sexual assault kit evidence tested.
0: And okay, so what questions remain outstanding here?
2: Well, Sue Brown, the lawyer for Natasha Harrison and for the advocacy group Justice for Girls, says, you know, elements of this case are reminiscent of what was learned at the Picton inquiry, that the findings from that commission were that police had made assumptions about many of the women who were Robert Picton's victims based on their social status, their lifestyle, their Indigenous background, and they didn't investigate the way they should have. You know, the groups involved have also raised the cases of two other young Indigenous women who went missing and were found deceased in 2022, that being Noelle Soup and Chelsea Poorman. Sue Brown has alleged that these cases are a repeat of the systemic failures identified in the Picton inquiry.
0: Okay, so what are you going to be watching for next?
2: Well, I guess a response from the Ministry of Public Safety and Solicitor General is one of the things. That's who today's press conference was directed at. That's who they're asking to reopen this case. And we're also hoping to hear from the Ministry of Social Development and Poverty Reduction, who took custody of Harrison's body after it was released from the coroner and arranged for the burial.
0: Karen, thank you very much for taking us through some really, again, very difficult details. What a story. Appreciate your assessment of it all.
2: Thank you, Gloria.
0: That is the CBC's Karen Larson. And again, it's a lot of information to absorb. And if you'd like to read more about this story, you can do so on our website. That is cbc.ca/BC. It's 4:45 right now, and Stephanie Hungerford is going to bring us up to date on traffic.
3: In Burnaby, there's a crash on Highway 1 westbound, just ahead of Boundary, not causing too many issues at the moment. Still a lot of volume, though, out of the North Shore for both bridges, and eastbound on Highway 1 through the Burnaby Lake stretch as well. In Vancouver, there's a crash southbound on Knight Street at 57th. That's causing issues as you head towards the Knight Street Bridge southbound if you're heading out of Vancouver into Richmond. Northbound, also seeing quite a bit of congestion out of Richmond on the Knight Street Bridge. Oak Street Bridge is a better option. Southbound on the Arthur Lang, seeing some volume today as well. And for your ferries, I'll give you a bit of an update there. Tawasin to Swartz Bay, there's a 2 sailing wait. 7 p.m. is 90% full. In the other direction, Swartz Bay to Tawasin, the 5 p.m. has a few spaces left, if you can catch that. Tawasin to Duke Point, the 5:45 is full, and 8:15 has very few spaces left. But your best bet would be the 10:45 for your borders. Douglas Crossing, you're looking at 15 minutes, and 15 to 30 minutes for the Pack Highway Crossing. I'll be back with more in a few minutes.
0: Stephanie, thank you very much. And here's something we were discussing with the Health Minister Josie Osborne in our last half hour. Nurses in BC are going to be taking down picket lines as a demonstration of good faith, says their union president, Adrian Gear, and that as of 9 o'clock tomorrow evening, they will cease all picket activity as a demonstration of good faith. That's according to the union president, Adrian Gear. She said they're going to be starting mediation with the employer, the Health Employers Association of BC, this afternoon. And Gear continued, it's a positive step from the province, but they have some guarded optimism about the process. Gear says that job action outside the picket lines will continue.
4: We will continue on with our lawful job action of banning non-nursing duties. These are important tasks in the overall delivery of patient care, but they do not require a professional nurse to carry them out. The purpose of this job action is to apply pressure on employers. And so that would mean that excluded staff, excluded managers should be picking up these duties. Now, I want to make it crystal clear. We are taking down the lines to demonstrate our commitment to this process and our resolve to get a collective agreement. What we will not tolerate is further intimidation and retaliation of our members. This is being carried out in all health authorities. In fact, over 3,700 formal complaints have been received, and we are in the process of going through the fact patterns and making emergency applications for unfair labor practice at the labor board. So we will continue to do that. And so I'm specifically linking this to our lawful job action of banning non-nursing duties. Nurses are in a legal position to carry out this job action, and it is unacceptable that the employer is treating my members that way. And so we will monitor the situation. I hope we don't have to re-escalate, but I want to make it very clear. We are watching, and if that continues, then we may have to escalate things again. I also want to say thank you. I want to say thank you for the overwhelming support that the BC nurses have received from the public. And I do want to acknowledge that this has been very stressful for patients that are currently in the system or are waiting procedures, surgeries, etc., not knowing if they might be postponed and rescheduled. Well, essential service levels are negotiated between the Nurses Bargaining Association and the employer. It is the health authorities that determine which procedures go forward and which don't. It is not the nurses.
0: So that was Adrian Geer just moments ago. Adrian Geer, president of the BC Nurses Union. Once again, she says that nurses in the province are going to be taking down picket lines, all of them as of 9 o'clock tomorrow night. She said it's a demonstration of good faith as they start mediation with the employer.

0: And that music means we are ready to dine with our food and wine columnist, Shiva Reddy. And today we're reaching into your spice cupboard and giving you reason to include turmeric in your collection. So turmeric, it's earthy, it's woody, slightly bitter, and it's used in a variety of ways. Shiva, hello there.
1: Hi, Gloria.
0: Now, I've got turmeric on hand always. It's not the first spice I normally reach for. I don't really know all that much about it. So what can you tell us about its origins?
1: Yeah, so for turmeric, this is an ancient spice. It's known for those bold flavors and medicinal properties. Now, the crazy thing to me is I grew up with turmeric, especially coming from a South Asian background. It's always been around, and it's wild seeing that it is having a moment right now. I feel like there was so much stigma around it before, where people were saying, especially on the Western side, people would say often that it stains everything, which, yes, it does, and that the smell is a little too much. And also, if you're not working with it that often, it's very easy to go wrong, especially if you add in a little too much. You get that intense bitterness and it takes over. Now, this, I should say, is a very interesting root. It's a rhizome that is a stem growing underground. It looks like ginger. And with this, it actually is in the ginger family. It is made in such a lovely way. Now, I was able to speak with Vishal Dandia. Now, he just started up a business called Love People Co. Now, he essentially sources from small producers in India, specifically herbs and spices. Now, he walked me through exactly how it is produced. So turmeric was actually just planted about a month ago with his farmers. You can expect it to be harvested in January, February, and then it will be dried under a shade on the outside so it doesn't actually burn. And he shares what happens next. Have a listen.
2: Alkaloids and turmeric are not easily digestible. It's a rhizome, it's a root. The body cannot digest it really well. This is from the Ayurvedic point, because boiling can really make it more harsher and maybe we lose more nutrients, but then you still have to go through a heating process. So in our case, our farmers done a really long duration steam process, and then it's polished and then it's pulverized.
1: Now, I love hearing that because oftentimes there's a disconnect because we see the yellow powder on the shelves, but we don't actually get to see the root that often.
0: No, that's very, and you point out that it's tied to South Asian cuisine. So what are some ways we would see turmeric shine?
1: Yes. So within South Asian cuisine specifically, it is essentially in everything, I have to say. I put it in different curries. I have it in dals. Now, really, it's a play on the actual ratios that really separate it. Now, I also had a chance to speak with Chef Tushar Dandavakar, and he is the creator of the Indian Pantry, which makes small batches of sauces and spice blends. And he also owns one of the hottest restaurants in Vancouver right now called Kavita. Now, he was kind of walking me through different ways to work with it. So working with, let's say, fish curries originating from Kerala, you would use a fresh root of turmeric because it would be more delicate. However, after speaking with a lot of different chefs, everybody said the exact same thing. And it's something that you wouldn't necessarily see on a restaurant menu, but it's something that everybody grew up with. Have a listen to Chef Tushar talking about milk dood.
3: I grew up, my mom used to give me as a kid turmeric milk almost every night. Just boiled milk with a 1 teaspoon of turmeric, which helps in calming your brain and helps sleeping as well, instead of anything strong as a kid. Right? In India, we used a lot of different spices for calming your brain or inflammatory, which turmeric plays a big role in that.
1: Now, I made a little boo-boo there. Milk dood is essentially milk. Dood is Hindi for milk. So it's actually haldi dood.
0: I see. Well, I like that idea of calming your brain with warm milk and a teaspoon of turmeric before bed.
1: Yes.
0: And again, his mom probably had a motivation to do
1: absolutely
0: that. Calm down, boy. Calm down. Yeah. And when we look at Southeast Asian cuisine, is there a dish, for example, that stands out where turmeric has got the starring role?
1: Yes, absolutely. So you have Cambodian cuisine also. I was able to speak with Chef Shanti Yan, now Top Chef winner for Canada in 2024, and the owner of Took Restaurant downtown, as well as Mee Bar at Time Out Vancouver. Now, he was telling me about this cheeky dish where it's an omelet, but it's not really an omelet. Have a listen to him walking us through this dish.
4: Turmeric is also used in one dish that is shared between Cambodia and Vietnam called ban chao, and it mimics the color and texture of an egg omelet. So it's actually a rice and coconut based omelet that's been dyed yellow to give an illusion of it being an egg omelet.
1: Now, if you haven't had it before, it's delicate, it's silky, it's so delicious, you have to try it.
0: I have not tried that. Okay, we've talked about, you know, whether it's in the curries or other South Asian dishes. What about in sweet dishes?
1: Yes, so one of my favorite spots, we have Super Bubba, located in Mount Pleasant and Victoria on Vancouver Island. They also have a sister restaurant called Mish Mish Bakery in the Fraser Hood of Vancouver. Now, Chef Dalla also goes by Abdallah Al-Shami. Chef Dalla was telling me about a take on the classic Lebanese cake called Safouf. Now, this cake is traditionally yellow. It is made of semolina and almond flour. It's floral and delicate. Somehow it's dense yet fluffy. Now, Chef Dalla wanted to have a playful take on this cake. Have a listen to what he came up with.
5: A lot of times you see the cakes at these places, they're kind of dry, they've been sitting there for a long time. And I wanted to do something that people were more familiar with. So at that time, I was really obsessed with the whole milk bar concept that Momofuku had done. And they had a corn cookie, which I liked. And I was like, okay, well, if that's a concept that works, how do I turn the corn cookie into this cookie? And so I kind of deconstructed that recipe and rebuilt it using aspects of that cake, and it turned into the turmeric cookie.
1: Uh-huh. Now, that's a part of my order every single time I go there.
0: Is it? Oh, you're giving us all kinds of tips here. And again, speaking of tips, if we're cooking with turmeric at home, what kinds of tips and tricks should we keep in mind?
1: Yeah, so I had a chance to speak with Chef Ball from Desi Lounge YVR, and he was telling me that it's very important when you're cooking with turmeric, just to use a little bit and always bind it with a fat. So whether it's ghee, whether it's oil or coconut oil, for example, you want it to go with that and then immediately add in your ingredients to it. Otherwise, the turmeric on its own heating up will just burn, and then you'll cause a lot more bitterness, and it will actually go the opposite way of what you're trying to make. A little bit goes a long way as well. The other tip is, yes, you can have it at night to go to sleep, but you could also do what I love doing. I actually have it in the morning. I add in a little bit of cardamom. I also add in a little bit of black pepper, some cinnamon, and a tea bag. I let it steep, ooh, and it wakes you up, and you have ginger in there also, and it is the best. So incorporate it into your life. It'll make you happy.
0: It calms your brain, and it stimulates you at the same time.
1: It I threw in the caffeine in there, but yes.
0: Well, and I'm listening to you, and I heard the chefs as well refer to it as turmeric. And in fact, there's an R in there, right? It's turmeric. It's kind of lost in the pronunciation. We mostly call it turmeric.
1: Absolutely.
0: Turmeric.
1: Or for me, I grew up with haldi.
0: Haldi?
1: In Hindi. In Hindi, we call it haldi.
0: Okay. Well, that's not in my cupboard.
1: It is now.
0: Shiva, thank you so much.
1: Thank you for having me.
0: That is Shiva Reddy. She is our guide to the world of food and wine, and she joins us every other Monday around this time. Turmeric. Stephanie, what do you say?
6: I guess I say turmeric, but then there's also curcumin. I don't know.
0: Curcumin is part of turmeric.
6: Right. I was cleaning out my spice cupboard the other day, and I don't know how long to keep all these spices for. That's another...
0: Not long. I know, turning over your spices, you should really write the date on them. And I've heard keep them in the freezer even, and they will still be as, they won't go bad quickly.
6: There, so
0: you
6: can still start use over, the freezer.
0: I don't know. My spice cupboard is a mess.
6: Yeah, mine too.
0: It's a mess. And you make some very good points there. What have you got for us in the way of traffic?
6: Still a lot of volume out of the North Shore. That's been going on all afternoon for both bridges, and then also eastbound on Highway 1 through to the Burnaby Lake stretch. And in Vancouver, the crash southbound on Knight Street at 57th has been cleared, so that's good news. It's still quite a bit of volume, though, for the Knight Street Bridge in both directions. Oak Street still is a better option. I'll be back with more in a few minutes.
0: Okay, thank you. Now, a plan to create mixed-use commercial and residential hubs in 17 neighborhoods across the city, they're calling them villages, it's drawn some criticism ahead of a public hearing tomorrow. So we are going to hear the case for this type of village development coming up. And the forecast right across the South Coast, partly cloudy tonight, lows of 13. We've got much more sunshine headed our way tomorrow with highs up to 28 degrees away from the water.
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8: I'm Salima Shivji. More attacks overnight, and Donald Trump says he's bringing back a U.S. naval blockade of Iranian ships in the Strait of Hormuz. And a deadly fire in Bangkok. Police are looking at possible negligence. Those stories ahead on Your World Tonight at 6, 6:30 in Newfoundland.
9: From CBC News, The World This Hour, I'm Stephanie Skenderis. Toronto police have identified the two men who died after a shooting at a street festival Saturday evening. 25-year-old Shaquan Quashi and 20-year-old Cesar Vernassa were killed by gunfire at Salsa on St. Clair. One man died at the scene while the other died in hospital. Police Chief Myron Demkew says the two men knew each other.
10: Today we're able to release the deceased's names and advise that we believe they were targeted. We can also confirm that two firearms were recovered at the scene.
9: Five other people were injured by gunfire and taken to hospital. Demkew says there is no information on suspects at this time and an investigation is ongoing. Donald Trump says the U.S. blockade on the Strait of Hormuz is going back into place. The president says the U.S. will be the guardian of the strait. Trump's latest comments come after Tehran and Washington again traded strikes over the weekend. Katie Nicholson has the latest.
11: Well, we're taking over the strait. They have nothing.
12: A frustrated Donald Trump told Fox News the U.S. would take over the Strait of Hormuz and also announced he'd start charging 20% fees on cargo transiting through it and reinstate the U.S. military blockade of Iran's ports. Iran's foreign minister mocked Trump on social media. So did some in Congress, like Democratic Representative Adam Smith.
13: The president is just not living in reality when he says that we're going to somehow take over the strait like we, I don't know, like we take over the Erie Canal or something.
12: Over the weekend, Iran targeted American Gulf allies while the U.S. carried out strikes on targets in Iran that could impede shipping through the strait. The U.S. blockade is expected to resume at 3 p.m. Tuesday. Katie Nicholson, CBC News, Washington.
9: A Quebec judge has found former fashion mogul Peter Nygaard guilty of sexual assault and forcible confinement.